must be active at least 5 days a week, every day. In 2 to 3 days, cardio, 30 plus minutes, walk, swim, cycle, or row at a pace where you can talk but not sing. 1 day, joyful movement, 60 plus minutes, tai chi, dancing, a walk, do something that you enjoy. And on another day, high intensity, cycle, row, or swim as hard as you can for 4 minutes, and then slow your pace for 3 minutes. Repeat this 4 times. And on 1 or 2 days, strength training, Pilates, free weights, or exercise bands will help preserve muscles and balance. Levine says you can expect a 15 to 20% improvement with the first measurable changes happening within about 3 months. Do not let aches and pains deter you. If your knee hurts, swim instead of walk. Consistency matters more than perfection. Article by Barbara Hannah Gufferman, author of Love Your Age. In pop culture, Down at the End of Lonely Street. On May 5, 1956, Elvis Presley first topped the Billboard music charts with his first single for the RCA label, Heartbreak Hotel. The bleak tune was inspired by a story in a newspaper that quoted a suicide note. I walk a lonely street, or so said co-writer Tommy Durden, who brought the article to May Axton, a 41-year-old English teacher with whom he would write the song. But it appealed to Elvis, who was red hot after his early gyrating appearances on national television had riveted teenage girls. And 1956 would prove to be the year he redefined popular music in America. Under fashion, stylish at the beach or pool, options to make summer outings stress-free. Shopping for a swimsuit or pool wear can be daunting at any age, but being 70 plus does not have to increase the angst. Sandra Davidoff, Director of Corporate Marketing and Public Relations to Miracle Suit, says, people over 70 still want to look their best. For women, fabric technology and strategic design details in bathing suits can make all the difference, she says. Look for features such as tummy control panels, built-in bust support, wider straps, and sufficient rear coverage. Miracle Suit's best-selling Oceanus One Piece offers all of the above and is available in various sizes. 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The selection includes rash guards with long sleeves for sun protection and skirted styles such as the women's tugless high-neck swim dress for more coverage. Target sells an array of affordable one- and two-piece suits with built-in features, flattering features in standard and plus sizes such as the Shade and Shore Women's Sheer Tummy Control Square Neck Full Coverage One Piece. For menswear, there are fewer parameters to consider. Hal Rubenstein, founder of the Happy Grown Up podcast and newsletter, says, first, you have to admit your body at 75 is not the way it was at 35. That said, he recommends square-cut trunks with waistbands that fall just below the navel and lengths that range from the upper to middle thigh. Closer fits are better than loose styles, which emphasize loose skin. If you are not fit, keep it solid and simple. But if you have a rockin' body at 70, by all means, wear a Speedo if you like. In addition to briefs, Speedo offers classic men's trunks such as the Lookout Volley. Polo's Ralph Lauren's offers a men's suit suitable for seniors. And finally, when it comes to cover-ups, shirts, and beach hats, look into online brands that are offering clothing with built-in sun protection, such as L.L. Bean, Tommy Bahama, and Coolabah.
older skin is thinner and more sensitive to UV rays. The bottom line, one of the joys of getting older is not caring so much what other people think. Be grateful for your body, you have it, and protect it. My happy place for more than six decades. Some lessons can take on new meaning over many years, by Iris Krasnow. 2 weeks after the death, 2 weeks after the end of third grade, I left the nest of home, bound for the unknown. It was June of 1963, and my sister, Fran, and I boarded an overnight train in Chicago, headed for Camp Agawack for Girls in Minocqua, Wisconsin. I spent the next 10 summers there as a camper and counselor. I am now 71. 13 years ago, I returned to my happy place on Blue Lake and resurrected the Camp magazine where I got my literary start. I've been returning in the years since to edit the magazine, and it has brought back vivid memories. Writing in the woods, under an open sky, ignited a long-running career as journalist and author. This is the place I learned to shoot a bow and arrow, swim six strokes, portage a canoe in a cold rain, do flips on a trampoline, and slam a serve in tennis match. Most important, this is the place I learned how to get along with kids far different from me, sleeping in rustic cabins. This is where I learned how to be a good friend. I am one of many older women who count summer camp as their happy place. I still gather with my cabin mates, and we sing with perfect recollection words of the songs we learned some 60 years ago. We remember the names of campers who dived into the dirt under the legs of the guards to win Capture the Flag for their teams in 1965 and 1968. We laugh about how hot dogs and marshmallows charred over campfires tasted better than the arugula and quinoa we eat today. We are a family bound not of blood, but of history and loyalty. We talk about how our cookouts, canoe trips, and long-standing friendships have infused us with qualities that compose the best of who we are today. Most of all, we credit camp for our ability to preserve and persevere after failure. It is our greatest and most enduring gift. As children, we were dwarfed by the big skies and towering pines of Minocqua. Yet we emerged at summer's end feeling like robust giants, pushing until we reached a desired goal. Camp makes you feel like you can do anything. My camp friends have struck and stuck with me. As a chubby child, a skinny bride over bumps, in raising four sons and staying married to one husband, they have held me up through the sudden death of my father and the long illness of my late mother, and through the recurring sting of an empty nest. We have shared some of the most enchanted hours of our lives, some of the saddest, some of the scariest, all of it. These are my people. I knew this as a child in 1965 when I wrote in the Camp magazine, "We will be together through happiness and heartbreak for a very long time." Returning to camp as a gray-haired grandma, I feel ageless and hopeful. I am dressed in sweatpants and a flannel shirt that smells like dirt and fire. I am rooted in these woods, along with centuries-old pines and decades of memories. It is my good fortune to be in my happiest of places and to help young girls write their hearts, as I did at their age. I still feel like that 8-year-old who wrote this letter home in July of 1963. Dear Mommy and Daddy, the nights are cold, the counselors are old, they are not as old as you, but don't worry, I am taking care of myself. I learned to take care of myself as a young girl, and I am still learning this now as an old orphan. While summer camp is about communal living and teamwork, the overarching lesson is learning we always need to be big, strong girls on our own. Iris Krasnow has written 7 books, including Camp Girls, and is the senior editor of the Ethel
of the Ethel. Visit etheldaaarp.org to subscribe for free. Downsizing the right way. This is under saving at 70 plus. Downsizing the right way. Maybe you can make a few bucks while shedding the past. By Judy Rolina. Your wedding china, the quilt your mother made, the cherry wood dining room set where holiday celebrations were held, to you, they're priceless. To your heirs, they might be encumbrances they're not interested in inheriting, or even a giant burden they'll have to deal with after you're gone. Laura Alvarez, co-founder and president of Silver Solutions, says too many people take the attitude, let them figure it out when I'm dead. But that's a recipe for stress among heirs, she says. So how do you separate what is worth selling from what should be donated? Look for special pieces, high-end brands, unique and useful items. Those are your best bets to sell, says Polly Ann Blythe, owner of Polly Ann's Vintage Market in Mount Vernon, Iowa. A local vintage shop owner might do an assessment for you, or you can find a reputable professional at appraisers.org, the website for the American Society of Appraisers. Olivares and Blythe recommend donating stuff with limited values to local thrift shops as a way to feel good about shedding the past. These are items recommended to sell. Record albums, art, especially original artwork. The frame might be worth more than what's inside, says Olivares. Barware like decanters and beer signs. Quilts, lamps, tools. Vintage kitchen items like McCoy pottery and Pyrex. Wooden furniture, especially mid-century modern. And here's what should be donated. Dishes and glassware, knickknacks, most mass-produced collector's items are too common to be valuable unless you have rare pieces, says Blythe. Most clothing, although vintage clothing is hot, says Blythe, especially men's. Small appliances and household gadgets, tech-like computers and cell phones, upholstered furniture. The next article from the AARP magazine section is called This is 70, is entitled When Sid Caesar Redefined American Comedy. His time at the top did not last long, but his influence is still felt today, by David Margolik. Sid Caesar's reign in television was brief, but from 1949 to 1960 or so, he helped define what made America laugh. And thanks to his many, many disciples, his influence extended into and remains in every corner of comedy. Caesar was among TV's first and most magnificent comedians. Someone who, rather than recycling vaudevillian wisecracks and nightclub shtick, fashioned more intimate and cerebral brand of humor. Tuning in weekly on the primitive Dumonts and Zenas, first on the Admiral Broadway Review, then on the legendary Your Show of Shows, and finally on the largely and unfairly forgotten Caesar's Hour, viewers saw the full range of Caesar's extraordinary gifts for sketch comedy, soliloquy, and pantomime, and enjoyed his fluency in pidgin, French, Italian, German, Japanese, and Arabic. He was a new kind of comedy, thoughtful, insightful, built around human nature rather than the silly ephemeral, and viewers got a sense of the humanity of Caesar himself, forever sweating, stammering, and coughing before their eyes and ears that only live television could provide. Working alongside him were some of the greatest comic talents of the era, not only his co-stars Carl Reiner, Imogene Coca, and later Nanette Fabre and Howard Morris, but also his writers, waging war with one another in his legendary writer's room. It was Caesar who discovered, then coddled and mentored, the young Mel Brooks. Joining him through the years were Neil Simon, Mel Tonkin, Joe Stein, Larry Gelbart,
and Woody Allen, among others. Then there were all those who studied and learned from Caesar. Johnny Carson ripped off his routines for student shows at the University of Nebraska, while Dick Cavett played hooky from Yale to go to New York and watch him perform. Carol Burnett modeled her show after his. So, too, after fashion, did Saturday Night Live, which, paying him homage to him, had Caesar guest host the show in 1983. 10-year-old Conan O'Brien, and before him, 6-year-old Billy Crystal, vowed to become comedians after seeing Caesar's landmark takeoff of the 1950 show This Is Your Life. "Easily the best comedian I've ever seen without a close second," says Seinfeld co-creator Larry David. Exhausted by TV's insatiable demands, increasingly inspired or impaired by alcohol and pills, and supplanted by blander fare as television expanded from its urban base into the hinterlands, it was Lawrence Welk who knocked him off the air, Caesar fizzled out. Television's first comic creation became its first victim. For the next 20 years, he remained too impaired to do much of anything, and even after sobering up, he proved too rigid and too proud to repurpose himself. And because his shows, unlike I Love Lucy or The Honeymooners, weren't bite-sized sitcoms suitable for syndication, he stayed vanished. When he died in 2014 at age 91, he was largely unknown to internet generations. But thanks largely to YouTube, youngsters who knew him only from cameos in Grease and It's a Mad, Mad, Mad, Mad World can discover him with the click of a mouse. They can see Morris waving a pickle under his nose in a classic sketch from Your Show of Shows, and Doris Hickenlooper, played by Coca, dragging her carnivorous husband, Caesar, to an early health food restaurant. There are movie spoofs of From Here to Eternity, On the Waterfront, and High Noon. In a wrenching bit of autobiography, Caesar is a heartbroken, alcoholic father in a silent film sketch titled A Drunk There Was. Collectively, these sketches remind us not only of how Caesar inspired generations to come, but how his work still stands proudly, enduringly on his own. This article was by David Margolik, whose book, When Caesar Was King, How Sid Caesar Reinvented American Comedy, was published in late 2025. He is a longtime contributing editor to Vanity Fair and a former reporter at the New York Times. The next article under Life at 70 is entitled Old Journals and Letters, Save 'em or Burn 'em, by Kathy Jesse. In Ann Paget's novel, Tom Lake, a mother shares with her 3 adult daughters the story of her long-ago romance with a man who went on to become a movie star. Isolated from the outside world by the pandemic, the family spends the summer working in this cherry orchard as the story of this love affair unfolds day by day. The mother tells them a lot, but not everything. After looking through my old journals recently, mostly written when I was in my 20s, I've come to the same conclusion. My 2 adult daughters know a lot about my past, but they're not entitled to know everything. Tim? Who was Tim, and why does he take up so much real estate in my journal? Now in my 70s, I need to decide what to do with these books. If I don't want anyone to read them after I die, I should probably get rid of them now, but how? Trash them? Aren't they worth a more dignified ending? Yes, they are, according to Robin Chaddick, a certified life coach. A person has to ask, am I done with this? If the answer is yes, have a party, bring your journals, enjoy a special drink, and have a bonfire. The decision to share a journal with children should not be taken lightly, says Chaddick. What would it accomplish? It might not be in everyone's best interest to leave that journal behind. So what's the bottom line? Chaddick offers his tongue-in-cheek prayer for journal writers. Now I lay me down to sleep. I pray the Lord my soul to keep. If I should die before I wake, please
please throw my journals in the lake.

0: This broadcast service is provided by Valley iRadio. The material being read is the copyright property of the publications being read. Access to this program is solely for persons who cannot read the original printed version due to a visual impairment or other disability. By continuing to listen, you confirm that you have such a condition.
1: Absolute believer that my life has been made richer through my experience with animals, says Hal Herzog, PhD, Professor Emeritus of Psychology at Western Carolina University, who studies animal behavior. Herzog adds that while we can be sure our pets brighten our days, he and his colleagues are still studying the science behind how they do it. Sticking with the theme of this issue, we looked into the available research and broke down some ways our animals make us feel better. Note, to help maximize these benefits, experts advise squeezing in as much together time as you can. It's not just having a pet that matters, it's the quality of the relationship, says Megan Mueller, PhD, who leads the Pets and Well-Being Lab at Tufts University. A colleague of mine is fond of saying that having a pet is like having a bike. If it's sitting in the garage collecting dust, it's not doing much good. They boost feel-good hormones. Rough day? Numerous studies find that when you love on a furry creature, your levels of the stress hormone, cortisol, can go down, and your levels of the happy hormone, oxytocin, which makes you feel calm and safe and helps lower your blood pressure, can go up. In a study in the journal Science, people who spend at least 2 minutes gazing into their canines' eyes experienced a 300% rise in oxytocin levels. What's more, scientists suspect that the relationship is mutually beneficial, particularly for dogs. In that same study, the lucky pups who got the eye contact experienced a 130% jump in their oxytocin levels. They provide companionship. They provide companionship. Your dog really can be like a BFF. Many of the benefits we get from the people in our social support network, having someone to talk to, focus our attention on, and exercise with, for example, we can also get from our pets, says Alan Beck, DSC, director of the Center for the Human-Animal Bond at Purdue University's College of Veterinary Medicine. He adds that pets have the power to decrease loneliness. They're also great listeners. In a 2021 study in Frontiers in Psychiatry, 80% of people said their dogs helped them get through tough times, and 69% admitted to telling their dogs secrets no one else knew. Of course, pets can't give advice, but don't you tend to feel better after unburdening yourself? They make us more social. If you've ever been to Corgi Meetup or traded cat-sitting duties with a neighbor, you know that pets can bring people together. You're significantly more likely to talk to people on the street when you're walking your dog, Herzog says, and chatting up a fellow cat lover or someone at the dog park fulfills a basic human need to connect with others and increases what experts at Harvard Business School call your relational diversity. The amount of time you spend talking to different types of people. A 2022 study found that the people who felt the most satisfied and happy with their lives had the most relational diversity. They encourage mindfulness. When Bones McFluff demands pats, he's not worrying about the past or future. He's living in the moment, and he can help you do the same. Interacting with animals often gets our mind off other things for at least a few minutes, which is a brief exercise in mindfulness, says Andrea Beetz, PhD, Professor of Special Education at the International University of Applied Sciences in Germany, who studies human-animal interaction. Mindfulness can reduce stress and anxiety, sharpen focus, and promote a good night's sleep. Even a little can help. Dog owners who gave their pooches at least 7 minutes of undivided attention each week

0: felt more relaxed during the exercise, according to a 2021 study in the journal Animals. And yay, the sessions had short-term lingering calming effects too. So get to it and dole out those belly rubs.
1: Hey there, I'm Zoe, and today I'm reading feel-good articles from the May 25th, 2026 issue of Women's World Magazine. Let's get it started, as we always do, with the Solve It Yourself mystery. Today's, of course, The Memorial Day Keep Away by Anna Kittrell. Why isn't my dear great-grandfather's portrait here if every photo is accounted for? Ted Barker growled at Joel Blankenship. I really don't know. Joel stared woefully at a sheet of paper. There are a dozen photos. I placed them inside the 12 frames myself. I was careful to write down the name of each contributor. Your name is right here on the list, Ted. It doesn't make sense. You're doggone right it doesn't. I trusted you with that photo and I want it back. Officer Keaton stepped between the men and Joel made his getaway. Ted, why would someone steal a portrait of your great-grandfather? The off-duty police officer asked. Fearing the bulging vein in Ted's forehead would burst, he took a step back. Ted quickly puffed his chest. A photograph of Theodore T. Barker actually holds the extreme value for any true American. Pinned to his lapel were a Medal of Honor, a Distinguished Service Cross, 2 Silver Stars, a Legion of Merit Medal, a Bronze Star, a World War II Victory Medal, and a Purple Heart. Who wouldn't want such a decorated war hero on a mantle? Getting nowhere, Keaton sighed. He turned his attention to the dozen photographs of military personnel in matching silver frames. All but one of the servicemen wore a uniform. Ted narrowed his eyes. Why don't you ask Kitty Smith if she's seen it? She was at the table when I arrived, going on about her grandfather being a 5-star general. Ted sneered. Probably knocked great-granddad's photograph into her enormous purse to take out the competition. This is a Memorial Day celebration of the brave men and women who served our country, not a contest. I'm sure Mrs. Smith didn't steal the photo. If it wasn't her, it had to be Benjamin Johnson. To hear old Ben tell it, his uncle was best friends with Bob Hope. Officer Keaton picked up one of the framed photos, scrutinizing it. He broke out in a huge grin. What did Keaton discover? That is your question. I hope you're paying attention, because maybe you can solve it yourself from everything I just read. We're going to have the answer at the end of this recording, so do stick around for that. Right now, we're going to hear My Guardian Angel, Saved in the Subway, from Susan Weiner in Spring Hill, Florida. When I was working in Manhattan, I didn't enjoy it very much. The main reason was the long commute. Every morning and evening, I had to ride the IRT subway, and it was rarely pleasant. The inside of the trains looked like they hadn't been cleaned in years, and the large bustling crowds didn't help either. One evening, as I walked down the subway steps like I had done so many times before, I didn't even think to be careful. Suddenly, my heel caught on something, and down I went. I tumbled all the way to the bottom of the stairs, landing with a painful and loud thud. Lying there, shaken and frightened, I did the only thing I could think to do. I prayed for my angel to protect me and asked her to help me reach my dad. In my heart, I seemed to hear her gentle voice saying, "It's all right, Susie. Your dad will help you." Somehow, that gave me comfort. After a few moments, I gathered myself and asked a stranger if he would call my father for me from the public phone booth. Just as my angel promised, my father answered on the first ring. He immediately sensed something was wrong from the sound of my voice. I explained that I had fallen down the subway stairs. When he arrived, I felt instant relief. He suggested we go straight to the hospital, but I insisted, "No, Dad, I'll be all right. I'm just a little shaken up." I hugged him tightly. My father had always been my comfort and my rescuer, and that day, my angel confirmed that he would always be there for me in times of need. I'll always be thankful to my dad and my angel for watching over me. Next, we have Circle of Kindness, A Neighbor's Thoughtful Cleanup by Nancy Mocklack in Tucson, Arizona. One recent evening, I put my trash can at my curb for the next day's pickup as usual. but the following morning I was standing in the kitchen making coffee and toast when my doorbell rang. Who could it be so early, I wondered. Still in my pajamas, I decided to just ignore it. A few moments later, I glanced out of my front window. I noticed my trash can had been moved over a bit away from the driveway, and my neighbor was walking away from it, holding a broom in his hand. It suddenly clicked with me, and I realized what had happened. Every once in a while, the wildlife in my area knocked trash cans over to get food scraps. It had never happened to me before, but I guess it was finally my turn. I'm so lucky to have such a nice neighbor who saw the mess and cleaned it up for me before I ever even had the chance to notice it. And now we have Power of Love, How Scuba Diving Offers Freedom to Injured Heroes. For VA recreational therapist Charlie Wright, healing doesn't always take place in the clinic. Sometimes it happens on a boat, where Charlie and a growing network of volunteer divers help countless veterans and wounded warriors rediscover peace, joy, and healing underwater. Would you like to go scuba diving? Charlie Wright asked Phil, a quadriplegic in the spinal cord unit of the Arizona hospital where Charlie worked. Are you kidding me? Asked Phil. No, I'm not, Charlie said, and then he explained exactly how it could work. Charlie had recently graduated as a recreational therapist, but he also had another passion, scuba diving, and he'd followed that passion all the way to becoming a fully certified dive instructor. It wasn't long before the two worlds began to merge. It began when a friend of a friend told Charlie about his son, Nello Tanner, who has Down syndrome. He's always been fascinated by sharks, Nello's dad explained. It's always been his dream to do a shark dive. Let's make that happen, Charlie offered without hesitation. A Phoenix dive shop opened their facilities to Charlie, and he began training Nello and his parents to receive a dive certification so they could visit the undersea world anytime. This is a dream come true, Nello said after spending a few days diving with gentle nurse sharks on a dive trip he took with his parents. Nello's excitement lit a fire under Charlie. He couldn't wait to offer underwater freedoms to others who never imagined it to be possible for them. A new dream. Now for Phil, Charlie knew he would need a team of dive buddies with medical expertise. He recruited therapists, doctors, and nurses, and certified all of them to dive. Then the entire group headed to Mexico, where Charlie and the others gently lowered Phil into the water for several sessions amid a group of playful harbor seals. When they hoisted Phil back onto the boat, his face was radiant. I felt more relaxed than I have in years, he said. The whole dive was incredible. Soon after, Charlie moved to St. Louis to work as a VA recreational therapist. He also brought along his dive equipment, and soon he was setting up a nonprofit, Life Waters, and used his credit card to buy enough equipment to get his foundation off the ground. The VA allowed Charlie to use their therapeutic pool to offer lessons to veterans with injuries and PTSD. He also trained their family members so they could continue adaptive diving together using borrowed Life Waters gear. No words can describe how much freedom there is below the waves, says USMC paraplegic Hack Albertson, and many others echo his sentiment. Hope restored underwater. Today, Life Waters has grown into a coast-to-coast network of volunteer instructors and dive buddies, along with an entire building full of equipment that divers and their families can borrow. Charlie even created the Hero Dive Project for persons with ALS. Getting back in the water keeps me going, says Air Force veteran Bill Chase. I feel like my old self again under the water. According to Charlie, the weightless underwater world offers a fun escape from daily struggles and a chance to feel whole again. It helps reduce anxiety, depression, and pain while boosting self-confidence and social connection, he says. We focus on abilities and work around the limitations. It's a real joy using something I love as much as scuba diving to help so many others. And that was written by Bill Holton. And next up, we usually have the Everyday Hero segment, but this is written Kid Hero. He honors the military with special flags. After learning how a nearby town was spotlighting military heroes, 11-year-old Ethan Nesbitt decided to find a way to show his support and pride as well. Mom and Dad, why doesn't our town have these? 11-year-old Ethan Nesbitt asked as he observed the display of flags attached to lampposts. In the Pittsburgh suburb of Murraysville, not far from Ethan's hometown of Plum, the town officials hung flags during patriotic seasons. The flags decorated a 2.5-mile stretch of highway, and Ethan always admired them as his parents drove by. Ethan's grandfather served in the U.S. Navy during Vietnam, and Ethan developed a strong sense of patriotism from his pap-pap. After all they've done, they deserve to be honored, Ethan thought, as he realized Plum needed to honor veterans too. Ethan asked his parents, Jim and Anna Nesbitt, how he could put up flags in Plum. Try writing a letter to the city council, Anna suggested. Ethan sat down and wrote a proposal, which he later read aloud in front of the council. I want to show support for the military, past and present, and our nation, Ethan read to the city leaders in 2024. The borough soon approved his idea. That started the project Ethan named Patriotic in Plum. He raised $3,000 from supporters and veteran groups, community members, and businesses to purchase American-made flags. Along Mike Thomas Way, a major thoroughfare, officials installed 14 flags, 3 feet by 5 feet in size, along with the existing purple hometown hero banners showing Plum natives who served in the military throughout history. This year, the flags will be displayed from Memorial Day in May to Veterans Day in November. All members of the Nesbitt family, including Ethan's little sister Evelyn, are involved with promoting Patriotic in Plum, and they love visiting Washington, D.C. to learn about the country's history. We feel like we are in the greatest country in the world, and it's easy to get behind, Anna says. As young kids, they are walking through Arlington and talking about the importance of sacrifices. I think we instilled the idea that freedom isn't free. Whatever you have the ability to give back, you should. Roger, Ethan's grandfather, says Ethan makes him proud. He has a drive that just amazes us, Roger says. As for Ethan, who is now 13, he wants Plum to serve as a patriotic example to other communities. We could never put up too many flags, says Ethan. There is really no such thing as being too patriotic. That was written by Kelly B. Gormley. All right, and to wrap it back up to the mystery answer, were you able to solve it yourself? Personally, unlike last time, I was not. It stumped me, but let's see if you got it. Okay, so the question is, what did Keaton discover? And the answer, I'll do my little drum roll. The photo had been placed inside a brand new silver frame like the others. However, Joel had neglected to remove the photo that came with the frame. So behind the picture of a businessman was the irreplaceable photograph of war hero Theodore T. Barker. Well, that'll do it for this recording of the Feel Good Articles from Women's World Magazine, the May 25th, 2026 issue. I'm Zoe, and thank you for listening to Valley Eye Radio.
0: Hi, I'm Linda. I'll be reading a magazine article from Saturday Evening Post, September-October 2024 issue, What Makes a Good Life? As director of the longest-running study on human happiness, Dr. Robert Waldinger has some simple, essential advice for feeling good, making friends, keep friends, and treasure friends, by Ken Budd. On the afternoon that I called Robert Waldinger about the secret to a happy, healthy life, he was packing for a trip to Japan. That Waldinger, a psychiatrist, psychoanalyst, Zen master, and Harvard researcher, had agreed to chat on a Sunday less than 24 hours before a 12-day international trek, reveals much about his core kindness and life-changing message. Relationships are vital for us humans. They are vital for good health, for happiness, for a long and fulfilling life. And so Waldinger values his relationships not only with his spouse, his two sons, his co-workers, his friends, and his neighbors, but even with a stranger like me who's preventing him from packing. Waldinger's insights are powered by one of the world's most unique data sets. He is director of the Harvard Study of Adult Development, believed to be the longest study of adult life in human history. The study began in 1938 by following the lives of 268 male Harvard sophomores and 456 boys from some of Boston's most troubled families and poorest neighborhoods. Decade by decade, year after year, researchers asked about their jobs, their families, their health, and their satisfaction with life. They conducted interviews in their homes, tracked their successes and setbacks, obtained medical records from their doctors. They drew their blood and scanned their brains. In 2005, it was broadened to include their wives, and researchers now tracking the lives of nearly 2,000 of the participants' children. The biggest takeaway from the decades of data is surprisingly simple. Good relationships, Waldinger says, keep us happier and healthier, period. And yet many Americans, particularly men, are struggling to maintain those close relationships. The percentage of men with at least six close friends plummeted from 55% in 1990 to 27% in 2021, according to an American Enterprise Institute survey. 15% had no close friends at all. This need for deep relationships has helped fuel interest in the Harvard study. In 2015, Waldinger gave a 12-minute TED Talk on the findings at an elementary school auditorium in suburban Boston. The resulting video has received an astonishing 475.75 million views on TED.com. A 2023 book, The Good Life, Lessons from the World's Longest Scientific Study of Happiness, co-written by Waldinger and his colleague Mark Schultz, was a New York Times bestseller and topped the bestseller list on Amazon.com. The book has been translated into over 30 languages. Soon the number will surpass 40. That's why Waldinger was crossing the Pacific. The Good Life was recently published in Japan. I thought it was kind of obvious that relationships are important, Waldinger says of the TED video. I thought people would think to themselves, well, duh, but the video went viral, he believes, because it took something that people basically knew deep down and moved it from their guts to their heads. We mostly take friendships for granted, and we're telling people this is so much more important than you may think. Other studies have found similar results, but the Harvard study carries the heft of time, the 86 years of observing lives as they were lived, and we're all the beneficiaries. Here's what we can learn. John Marsden's life seemed more charmed than Leo DeMarco's. Both joined the study as teenagers. Both graduated from Harvard. Both served in World War II. Marsden was stateside. DeMarco was with the Navy in the South Pacific. But after the war, their lives shifted. Marsden fulfilled a dream to attend law school, graduated near the top of his class, and joined a law firm. DeMarco wanted to become a writer, but his father died while he was overseas, and after he returned home, his mother was diagnosed with Parkinson's disease. He moved near her to help provide care. Soon he was a husband and a father. For the next 40 years, he taught at a local high school. The writing dream vanished. In 1975, Marsden earned $52,000 a year. DeMarco's annual salary was $18,000. That year, they both received a Harvard study questionnaire, which included 180 true-false questions. The differences in their responses were startling. One question stated, "Life has more pain than pleasure." Marsden wrote true. DeMarco wrote false. Another said, "I often feel starved for attention." Marsden wrote true. DeMarco wrote false. An additional question asked the men to complete the following sentence. A man feels good when, Marsden wrote, he is able to respond to his inner drives. DeMarco wrote, he senses that his family loves him despite everything. Marsden was one of the more professionally successful members of the study, yet also one of the least happy. He divorced his first wife and described his second marriage as loveless. He alienated his kids and was preoccupied at every stage of his life with himself and his ambitions, Waldinger and Schultz wrote. DeMarco, meanwhile, thought of himself primarily in relation to others. He was adored by his wife and four daughters, and was one of the study's happiest subjects. The two men exemplify a pattern in the Harvard study. Our relationships, not our career achievements, not our possessions, not our bank accounts, provide satisfaction in life. The inner city guys were no less happy on average than the Harvard guys as they went through their lives, Waldinger says of the study. Money affects happiness when you're impoverished, studies show. But once you can meet your basic needs, its emotional influence diminishes. If you don't have a place to live, you don't have food security. If you're constantly agonizing about bills, that makes you unhappy, Waldinger says. But you don't get a lot happier when you move from $75,000 a year to $75 million, the research shows. And yet, culturally, we still equate money with fulfillment. Waldinger shares a survey, that asks millennials to name their most important life goals. More than 80% wanted to get rich. Another 50% wanted to be famous. But in the Harvard survey, when researchers asked people in their 80s to reveal their greatest source of pride and their biggest regrets, none of them mentioned money. The pride was always about people. I was a good friend. I was a good mentor. I was a good parent, Waldinger says. It was never I won this prize or I made huge amounts of money. The biggest regret was equally consistent. They would say, I didn't spend enough time with people I really cared about. I spent too much time working. 5 days after I interviewed Waldinger, my appendix burst at a restaurant in Washington, D.C. I had met a friend for lunch and finished a Caesar salad when I was struck by pain so intense that I struggled to breathe. An ambulance rushed me to a local hospital where I spent 9 days after an emergency appendectomy and slow-to-heal complications. One morning at 3 a.m., unable to sleep, a tube stretching down my nose to my stomach, I thought of something Waldinger had shared from the Harvard study. Researchers asked subjects who they could call in the middle of the night if they were sick or scared. I made a mental list of my peeps. I thought of 9 people, both family members and friends, that I could call in the night. I found that so gratifying. Knowing these people were in my life brought comfort at an uncomfortable time. In the Harvard study, many participants reported a similar support system, but not all. Most could list several people, but some people couldn't list anyone, Waldinger says. Even more surprising, some of those who couldn't list anyone were married. We find that people can be really lonely in marriages, Waldinger says. If you are lonely in a relationship and you can't make it better, it's probably better to move on and find new possibilities. Put another way, high-conflict marriages, marriages with little affection, or marriages where you feel lonely are perhaps worse for our health than divorce. Loneliness kills. It's toxic, Waldinger says. When people are isolated, they are less happy. They sleep less soundly. Their health and brain functioning decline sooner, and they live shorter lives than those who aren't lonely, he adds. So social isolation and loneliness increase the risk of suffering or dying from a heart attack or stroke, a 2022 report from the American Heart Association found. And yet many of us are lonely. 30% of adults said they feel lonely at least once a week in an American Psychiatric Association survey released in January 2024. 10% feel lonely every day, and that creates another problem, stress. Relationships are stress regulators, Waldinger says, and without them, our stress levels can soar. If something annoying happens or something worrying and there's somebody you can talk to, you can feel your body come from a state of agitation back to equilibrium, he says. People who are isolated or trapped in acrimonious relationships are likely in a chronic state of fight or flight. That chronic stress gives you higher levels of circulating stress hormones like cortisol, and they give you poorer immune function. There are easily demonstrable physiologic changes. The opposite is also true. As participants in the Harvard study reached their 80s, researchers wanted to find predictors of who would be happy, healthy octogenarians. They reviewed subjects' midlife data. The predictor of healthy aging wasn't their cholesterol levels, it was the quality of their relationships. On days when they had more physical pain, the most happily partnered men and women said that their mood remained happy. Those in unhappy relationships said their mood worsened with physical pain, and the emotional pain added to their discomfort. The people who were most satisfied in their relationships at age 50, Waldinger says, were the healthiest at age 80. We know relationships are good for us, but how do we strengthen them? How do we create new friendships? It's never too late. In the study, people unexpectedly found new deep friendships in their 60s, 70s, even 80s, Waldinger says. Some ideas for making connections. Use the internet the right way. Scrolling through fake, curated lives on social media can reduce self-esteem and increase depression and anxiety, especially among young people. They look at it and say, "My God, everybody's having a great life except me," Waldinger notes. But connecting with people online can increase well-being. He mentions a patient who has reconnected with old elementary school friends on Facebook. They now have coffee online every Sunday morning. Follow your passions. One of the easiest ways to make new friends is to do something you care about, Waldinger says. Whether you're volunteering or joining a club, focus on your interests. Don't join a bowling league to meet people. Join it because you love bowling. If you rub elbows with the same people again and again, you're more likely to strike up a conversation, he says. And if you're doing something you care about, you have an immediate subject in common to talk about. Reconnect with old friends. When Waldinger gives talks, he often asks the audience to text or email a friend they haven't contacted in a while. During the question and answer period, I'll say, "Did anybody hear back?" And usually all these hands shoot up, he says. People will say, "This person was so glad to hear from me," or, "We've already made a date for dinner next week." Repair damaged relationships. Estrangement from a friend or loved one is stressful. When I've been really angry at somebody and I've been holding a grudge, it occupies so much energy, Waldinger says. When people can resolve the feuds and put away the acrimony, even if you're not going to remain friends, it calms us down and takes away that source of agitation. Connect with strangers. Quality is more important than quantity when it comes to benefits of friendships, but not every relationship needs to be intimate. Simply talking with a stranger on the subway can provide emotional benefits, research shows. It gives us a sense that we belong and it makes us feel better, Waldinger says. How powerful are these small interactions? In a study published in 2024 in the journal Psychological Science, participants felt a social connection even when talking with strangers who disagreed with them on contentious political issues. Cultivate relationships. When I asked Waldinger how his work has affected him personally, he said he invests more time now in his relationships. "I would usually leave our social life to my wife," he says, "but I realized that I wasn't maintaining any individual relationships with my friends, especially once my kids were grown. I thought I'm not going to end up with friends of my own if this continues. And so I make plans with my guy friends to go out for dinner. I'm trying to be more active in asking people, how do we get together more? How do we stay current with each other's lives?" Waldinger is living the advice that he and Schultz share in the book. If you're going to make that one choice, that single decision that could best ensure your own health and happiness, science tells us that your choice should be to cultivate warm relationships of all kinds. Of all kinds, that's important. After talking with Waldinger just once, I feel like he's a friend, and it feels good. Ken Budd writes the magazine's Everyday Heroes column. His bylines include The Washington Post, The Atlantic, The New York Times, National Geographic, Traveler, and many more. He is the author of the award-winning memoir, The Voluntourist.
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4: 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I'm your host, Pastor Aaron Lane. Today we have good news for your heart, a few stories we think are worth sharing, and maybe a little much-needed dopamine for that brain of yours. This week we'll begin with a theme that shows up again and again: repair. Not quick fixes or magic wands, but real repair. Our first story begins with a river giving room to move. A cemetery, then, is where we'll head to next, that's hiding millions of bees. Then we'll go on to Girl Scouts turning cookie money into mobility. A mother and son reunited after decades apart. We'll hear about a rare bird being prepared for a possible return to the wild. The Everglades are showing signs of recovery. An electric truck completing a milestone freight run. Young inventors taking on pollution. And a city finding clean energy in a place where most of us would rather not think about. So today, let's not start with breaking news, but with mending news. See what I did there? Yeah, I thought you might. Let's begin with a river. For generations, people have tried to manage rivers by, you know, straightening them, narrowing them, keeping them in defined channels. That happened along parts of the Gila River in the American Southwest. The Gila is one of the great desert rivers of the region. It supports things like cottonwoods, willows, fish, birds, wildlife, farms, and communities in a place where water is never just scenery. It's life. But over time, development and grazing, irrigation, roads, levees, and other human activity altered the river and limited where it could move. Now, along the parts of the Gila, conservationists and researchers are studying what happens when the river is allowed more space. The approach is less about forcing the river into a single narrow channel and more about reconnecting the river with its floodplain. That allows water to spread during high flows, soak into the ground, recharge groundwater, and support native plants. In New Mexico's Cliff Gila Valley, researchers have found that a more complex floodplain can help cottonwoods and other native vegetation survive drought, fire, and flooding. The goal is not to make the river look neat. The goal is to make it healthier. And the early signs are encouraging. When livestock were moved away from portions of the floodplain and people stopped repeatedly bulldozing the channel, native vegetation began to return. Trees took hold. Habitat improved. The river corridor became more resilient. So, this is not a story of instant transformation. It's slow work. It takes landowners and scientists and conservationists and water managers and communities willing to rethink what a healthy river looks like. But in the Gila's story, we have a reminder that sometimes repair begins by giving life enough room to do what life already knows how to do. You're listening to Good News on Voice Corps, where good news gets the spotlight. I'm your host, Pastor Aaron Lane. From a river finding room to move, now we go to something moving underground. In Ithaca, New York, researchers discovered that East Lawn Cemetery is home to an enormous population of ground-nesting bees. That's right. Cornell-linked researchers estimated about 5.5 million bees are living beneath the cemetery grounds. That's right. 5.5 million bees underneath a cemetery. And they're not living in hives or in boxes. They're living in the soil. You see, these are ground-nesting bees, the kind most people never notice. They dig small tunnels, emerge seasonally, and play an important role as pollinators. The discovery drew attention because of its scale. Millions of bees living in one cemetery is unusual enough to make scientists stop and study it. But the setting matters too. You see, East Lawn Cemetery is not a wildlife preserve. It is a cemetery, a place of headstones and grass, pathways, trees, and families coming to remember their loved ones. And yet, that landscape has become a major habitat. Researchers say ground-nesting bees need undisturbed soil. They are vulnerable when land is paved over, heavily treated, or repeatedly disturbed. Cemeteries, parks, lawns, and open spaces can sometimes become important refuges for native pollinators if they are managed carefully. That seems to be what happened here in Ithaca. The bees found the right conditions, the ground stayed open enough, the soil stayed usable enough, and year after year, the population grew. The result is a hidden ecosystem beneath a place most people thought they already understood. A cemetery, usually associated with endings, is also holding one of the largest known aggregations of ground-nesting bees. And that's the kind of good news that doesn't make much noise. It hums. And from bees beneath the ground, we now move on to a story that begins in a much more familiar place, in a place that I know I get excited about every year, a Girl Scout cookie sale. Every year, Girl Scout cookie season turns ordinary sidewalks and grocery store entrances into small centers of commerce. What's your favorite cookie? I know I've got mine. I mean, there's Thin Mints and Samoas and Tagalongs. Personally, I don't think you can beat some Do-Si-Dos and a nice cold glass of milk. I mean, I can taste it right now. Can you taste your favorite Girl Scout cookie right now? Oh, so good, right? Wait, how many of you still have some in your freezer? Did I just remind you that you may have some Thin Mints in the freezer? If so, you're welcome. Anyway, Girl Scout cookies are amazing. And you know that when you go on those sidewalks and grocery stores, sometimes, you know, you have someone at church or something like that that says, hey, want to buy a cookie? You know, you get that strong sales pitch from someone who might not yet be tall enough to ride in the front seat. Yeah. Well, in Dorchester, Massachusetts, one third grade Girl Scout troop used cookie money for something far beyond cookies. They helped build a mobility device for a child. Get this. Working with Girl Scouts of Eastern Massachusetts and a group that helps create adaptive devices, the troop used about $200 from cookie sale proceeds to help make a pediatric mobility trainer. This device was built using 3D printed parts. It's designed to help a young child with mobility challenges to move around more freely. for a child, that kind of movement can change their daily life. It can mean reaching a toy, moving toward a parent, exploring a room, joining other children, and having a little more independence. The girls didn't do a massive program funding with their cookies, but, you know, they didn't solve every access challenge, but they saw a practical need and they worked and helped to meet it. And that's the good news of this story. Cookie money became plastic parts. Plastic parts became a mobility trainer. And a child was given more freedom to move. There's a lot people can say about leadership and service, but sometimes children show us the simplest version. They saw a need, they used what they had, and they helped. So next time you buy Girl Scout cookies, don't feel so bad about it. This is Good News on Voice Corps, where good news gets the spotlight. I'm your host, Pastor Aaron Lane. So, we've had a river, we've had a cemetery full of bees, we've had Girl Scout cookies turning into mobility. Our next story is also about movement, but this time, it's the long movement back toward family. Kyle Adler was adopted into the United States as a baby. According to the Associated Press, he later learned that his adoption was connected to a larger history of illegal adoptions from Chile during a certain time period. And during that time period, some children were taken from their birth families and placed for adoption abroad. For years, Adler didn't know the full story of his beginning. His birth mother had no idea where he was. And that changed when people working to reconnect families separated by illegal adoptions helped identify the connection. Adler traveled to Chile. There, after decades apart, he met his birth mother. The Associated Press reported that the reunion, as part of a larger story of families still searching for answers about children taken or adopted under suspicious circumstances. And I know, friends, you know, this is not easy good news. There's no way to tell this story without naming the harm. The mother lost her years with her son, and the son grew up without the truth about his birth or his mother. A family was separated by systems that should have protected them. But this reunion matters. It matters because truth matters. It matters because names matter. It matters because after decades of not knowing, a mother and son were able to see each other face to face. They didn't get back the years that were lost, but they did get a beginning after a very long silence. And sometimes, that's the most honest kind of good news I can give you. Not that everything's repaired, but something true is restored. That idea of return carries us into our next story. This time, it's not a person returning home, but a bird that conservationists hope that one day will return to the wild. The Vietnam pheasant is critically endangered. Conservation groups report that it has not been reliably seen in the wild since around the year 2000. That means that the species has been living very close to the edge of disappearing from its natural habitat. Now, an international coalition of zoos and conservationists is working to breed Vietnam pheasants in human care with the goal of eventually returning them to protected habitat in Vietnam. The birds are not simply being released tomorrow. That's important. Conservation takes careful planning. Scientists and local partners have to consider habitat and predators and monitoring and breeding health and long-term protection. A species cannot be saved by a headline. But the effort is real. Birds breed in European zoos, birds bred in European zoos may help rebuild the population in Vietnam. Conservationists are working across borders for a species many people will never see, but believe it is still worth saving. And that's the heart of our story. The Vietnam pheasant has not been forgotten. It still exists, and there are people working on its future. For a species that has come so close to vanishing from the wild, that is a meaningful beginning. You're listening to Good News on Voice Corps, where good news gets the spotlight. I'm your host, Pastor Aaron Lane. From one conservation effort, we now turn to one of the largest and longest running restoration efforts in the United States, the Everglades. For more than a century, people have tried to drain, redirect, and control the Everglades. What was once a vast, slow-moving wetland system in South Florida was cut by canals, roads, and development. Water that once moved naturally across the landscape was redirected. Wetlands cried out. Habitat suffered. One place where that damage became visible was the Picayune Strand. Decades ago, land there was divided for large development projects. Roads were built, canals were dug, and wetlands were drained. The development never fully became what was promised, but the ecological damage remained. Now, after years of public investment and restoration work, the strand is becoming reconnected into the larger Everglades systems. Canals have been plugged, roads have been removed or altered, water is being returned to the landscape. Native plants and animals are being given a chance to come back. The South Florida Water Management District has marked major progress in the project, which is part of a larger effort to restore more natural water flow across the Everglades. This is not a claim that the Everglades are fully healed, because they're not. There are challenges that still remain, including, you know, water quality, invasive species, development pressure, and the rise of the sea level. But this strand shows that large-scale repair can happen. It takes public will and science and time and money, but it can happen. It's not abstract environmental optimism. It's a repair you can map. You're listening to Good News on Voice Corps, where good news gets the spotlight. I'm your host, Pastor Aaron Lane. Okay, so if you're like me, I have been a bit shocked by gas prices here lately. It is costing a lot of money to fill up my car to be able to go different places here or there. It's grocery prices are high, gas prices are high. Whew, it's been a lot, right? Well, that sounds like bad news. Well, here's the deal. There is a truck carrying freight in Australia from Sydney to Canberra that, and I understand that this probably isn't good news to you right off the bat. Doesn't sound like a major good news story. But in this case, the truck was electric. Get this. Reports from Australia say an all-electric truck completed a freight run between Sydney and Canberra, with operators reporting energy cost savings of about 84% compared with diesel for that route. Wow! 84% savings. That number deserves careful wording. It's reported that the savings from this specific route and operator, it does not mean that every freight route everywhere is ready to switch overnight. Long-haul trucking still faces major questions: charging infrastructure, vehicle costs, battery range, payload weight, route distance, reliability, all the things. We get it. But the completed run matters because freight is a major part of daily life. Think about it. Food, medicine, paper products, construction materials, clothing, and packages all move by truck. And diesel fuel has powered much of that movement for decades. So when an electric truck completes a real freight route and operators report major cost savings, it becomes more than just a demonstration. It becomes a test case, a way to ask what might be possible next. The story isn't that the trucking issues have all been solved. The story is that another piece of the cleaner transportation puzzle is being tested on actual roads carrying actual goods between actual cities. And sometimes, that's how the future arrives. You know, not all at once, but one route at a time. Whew, that is good news. And this is good news on Voice Corps, where good news gets the spotlight. I'm your host, Pastor Aaron Lane. From an electric freight route in Australia, we now move to young innovators working on pollution in Kenya. Reuters recently highlighted student environmental projects recognized through the Earth Prize, a global competition for young people developing environmental solutions. Among the projects was a team of Kenyan teenagers working on a low-cost vehicle exhaust filter using agricultural and waste materials. The idea is pretty straightforward. Vehicle emissions are a major source of air pollution, which we all know, and many communities need solutions that are affordable and practical locally. The students looked for available materials and began to test filters on a concept that would reduce pollution from exhaust. Now, this is not a finished commercial project or a product. It is not a cure for air pollution, but it is exactly the kind of early innovation that competitions like the Earth Prize are designed to encourage. Young people identify the problem, they research it, they prototype, they test, they present. They learn how to move from an idea of from concern to action. That matters because environmental problems can feel sometimes too large for people like you and me, and especially young people, too large to make any difference. But projects like this teach a different lesson. They teach that science is not only something done far away by experts in white coats. Science can be done with a question in your own community. What's harming the air? What materials do we have? What could we build? How could we test? And what could be improved? That's the real good news story here. Not that a group of teenagers has solved vehicle pollution. They haven't. But they are learning to approach a serious problem with creativity, discipline, and hope. And that's exactly the kind of skill this world needs. All right, friends, so our last story for today. Well, you know, I was kind of holding on to this one till the very, very end. Well, I'll just go for it. I'm going to warn you, it starts in a place most cities try very hard not to make you think about. So here we go. This good news story now comes from sewage. That's right, sewage. At the National Western Center in Denver, wastewater is being used as part of a clean energy system to heat and cool buildings. The idea is called sewer heat recovery. You see, wastewater flowing through the sewer pipes carries thermal energy. In winter, it can be warmer than the air outside. In summer, it can be cooler. Instead of letting that energy disappear underground, the system captures it and uses it in district energy network. The National Western Center system is designed to reduce reliance on traditional fossil fuel heating and cooling across the campus. So, this is not flashy. It doesn't look like a wind turbine or a rooftop solar array. Most people walking above it probably never think about it at all. But that is the part that makes it pretty useful. The pipes are already there, the wastewater is already moving, the thermal energy is already present. Denver's

0: This broadcast service is provided by Valley iRadio. The material being read is the copyright property of the publications being read. Access to this program is solely for persons who cannot read the original printed version due to a visual impairment or other disability. By continuing to listen, you confirm that you have such a condition.
1: With students in Kenya testing an idea to reduce pollution, and Denver turning wastewater into usable energy. The stories are different, but the thread is clear. Repair takes many forms. Sometimes it's scientific, environmental, sometimes it's personal, sometimes it's civic. Sometimes it's as practical as a truck, a filter, a bike, a bird count, a waterway, or a pipe beneath a city street. None of these stories fix everything, but every one of them changes something. And that's what's right with the world. And what's right with the world is worth hearing and repeating. Thank you so much for spending this time with me. I'm your host, Pastor Aaron Lane, and this has been Good News on VoiceCorps, where good news gets the spotlight. Until next time, may your heart be light and your news be good. 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
2: Hi, I'm Linda. I'll be reading a magazine article from Good Housekeeping, May-June 2025 issue by Stephanie Dolgoff. Is it time for a mental health day? The world is chaotic, your kids are fighting over who gets the best color of M&Ms, and you hear work notifications in your dreams if you can fall asleep. A mental health day, as the term is commonly used, is simply a day to de-stress, get away from the demands on your time and psyche, and recenter yourself so you can feel better and function well both at work and in the world. The best reason to take a mental health day is to prevent burnout, says Rosanna Bakari, PhD, a psychologist who consults on workplace wellness and the author of The Healing Journey. You're the best judge of how unraveled you feel, but here are some signs that you may need a self-care day. You are exhausted or falling asleep at work. You're unusually irritable and short-tempered. You feel cynical or apathetic and have trouble concentrating. You dread work, though you generally like what you do. You're extra sad, stressed, or anxious. You are headachy or have muscle tension, stomach problems, or other physical symptoms of stress. If you do decide you need a self-care day, don't squander it. Do an activity you find relaxing. It might be staying in bed reading or taking a yoga class, and keep these things in mind, says Bakari. Spend time alone or on something that is just for you. This is what will leave you feeling truly refreshed. If you're a parent, you might think, now I can give the babysitter a day off and hang out with my toddler. But unless you find that truly and deeply relaxing, give the sitter a day off at a time when you don't desperately need one yourself. Don't undermine your health. Staying home with a bottle of wine may feel relaxing, but if you take this day and go back to work grumpy and underproducing, it won't have help, Bakari says. It's okay to play catch up a little. Sometimes we feel overwhelmed because the pace of work doesn't let us do things that keep our home life on track. It's fine to do some stuff that will make you feel better when you go back to work, but you need to get some peace for yourself, says Bakari. It's not about taking care of everyone else.
0: 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All material read on Valley iRadio is the copyright property of the particular publication being read and may not be copied or reproduced without the permission of the original copyright holder.
3: 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I'll have articles on the topics of science and nature, but first, a reminder that RadioWise is a reading service intended for people who are blind or have other disabilities that make it difficult to read printed material. Starting with an article from Reuters News Service, dated May 23rd,

0: Climate change threatens global plant species as habitats shrink. Some of the plants that make familiar landscapes recognizable may not survive by century's end as climate change becomes an increasingly important driver of species loss, according to scientists. Reshaping and often shrinking suitable habitats that the plants need to survive. Researchers modeled future ranges for numerous species of vascular plants, a category that accounts for almost all the world's plants, those with water and nutrient-carrying tissues. They looked at more than 67,000 species, meaning about 18% of the world's known vascular plants. They found that 7% to 16% could lose more than 90% of their range, placing them at high risk of extinction. Examples include Catalina ironwood, or island ironwood, a rare endemic California tree, bluish spike moss from a plant lineage dating back more than 400 million years, and roughly one-third of eucalyptus species, one of Australia's most recognizable plant groups. The researchers came to their estimates after examining millions of records on plant locations, as well as greenhouse gas emissions scenarios for 2081 to 2100. A plant's habitat is not simply a place on a map, but the full array of conditions that it needs: temperature, rainfall, soil, land use, and landscape features, such as shade. Quote, one way to picture this is to imagine plants trying to follow a moving climate envelope. As temperatures warm, many species can shift northward or uphill to stay cool enough, but temperature is only part of the story, says Juna Wong, a Yale University postdoctoral researcher, and Xiaoli Dong, a professor of environmental science and policy at the University of California, Davis. Wong and Dong helped lead the study published in the journal Science. In many places, the study indicated climate change is shrinking these combinations, leaving fewer areas where all the conditions that a species needs still exist together. For plants, movement or dispersal usually happens across generations via seeds or spores carried by wind, water, animals, or gravity. Yet, when the researchers compared realistic movement with a scenario in which plants could reach any newly suitable habitat, extinction rates were very similar. Quote, if slow movement were the main problem, then allowing unlimited dispersal should dramatically reduce extinction risk, but that is not what we found, the researchers said. That matters for conservation. Quote, if dispersal limitation were the main driver, then strategies like assisted migration, physically helping species move to a new area, could solve much of the problem. But if climate change is reducing the amount of suitable habitat overall, then simply helping species move may not be enough, they added. The projected impacts vary by region. Cold-adapted plants in the Arctic may lose habitat as extreme cold climates shrink. Dry regions, including parts of the western United States and Mediterranean climate regions, face risk from stronger drought, lower soil moisture, and more frequent wildfires. In southern and eastern coastal Australia, coastlines may limit poleward shifts. At the same time, local plant diversity could rise across about 28% of Earth's land surface as species move into newly suitable areas, including parts of the tropics and subtropics, where increased rainfall, rather than temperature alone, could make conditions suitable for additional species. The researchers described this as a global reshuffling, with some species disappearing from parts of their historical range, while others move into new areas, but said local gains do not mean plants are doing better overall. These shifts could also create novel communities, combinations of plants that have not historically lived together but would begin encountering one another for the first time. How would these interactions play out? The researchers said they do not know. Plants underpin most terrestrial ecosystems. They store carbon, stabilize soils, support wildlife, and provide food, timber, medicines, and other materials. So changes in plant diversity can have cascading effects on nature and people. Quote, if climate change reduces vegetation cover, ecosystems may absorb less carbon dioxide from the atmosphere, which can further intensify warming. That creates a feedback loop in which climate change harms plants, and reduced plant cover, in turn, worsens climate change, the researchers said. Ultimately, protecting plant diversity is not only about conserving nature for its own sake, it is also about maintaining the ecological systems that support human societies, they said. Now we have an article from RFI. G7 scientists sound alarm as Arctic ice loss hits 50-year low. Arctic summer sea ice has shrunk by half since the 1970s. And scientists advising the G7 leaders warn that the consequences may be felt far beyond the polar region. Scientists advising G7 leaders warn that the consequences will be felt far beyond the polar region. Ahead of this year's G7 summit in France, the National Science Academies of the 7 member countries convened to draw up recommendations on the most pressing global issues. The Arctic topped the agenda alongside large constellations of satellites and brain health, with joint statements issued on all three subjects. Speaking to RFI, Laurent Bopp, a member of the French Academy of Sciences and coordinator of the study group on the Arctic, said the immediate and sustained reduction of greenhouse gas emissions was the group's top priority. Quote, the loss of sea ice, the melting of Greenland ice, the thawing of permafrost, and the modification of ocean circulation within the Arctic has consequences on the global climate system, he said. Other recommendations include limiting polluting activities in and around the Arctic, expanding long-term data collection, and ensuring that findings are open, transparent, and shared with all countries. The group also called for advancing evidence-based adaptation, deepening research on systemic and high-impact risks, and engaging indigenous and local knowledge in governance and leadership. The Arctic may be the world's smallest ocean, accounting for just 1% of global ocean volume, but its role in regulating the climate is outsized. Scientists warn of several self-reinforcing feedback loops already underway. As sea ice retreats, the Arctic Ocean absorbs more carbon dioxide, accelerating acidification and threatening the marine organisms that have adapted to stable conditions built up over thousands of years. The open ocean surface also absorbs far more solar radiation than the reflective ice it replaces, amplifying warming across the region. Quote, when the sea ice is removed and replaced with the ocean surface, it will absorb much more solar radiation, thus amplifying the warming in the Arctic, Bopp said. At the same time, thawing permafrost is triggering a parallel feedback loop. Quote, a lot of organic matter in that soil would decompose to produce CO2 and methane, which are important greenhouse gases leading to amplification of global warming, he said. All coastal communities are and would be affected by the melting of Greenland ice, Bopp added, pointing to the long-term implications for global sea levels. Physical oceanographer Camille Leake of the IFREMER Institute in Brest says the consequences extend to atmospheric and oceanic circulation worldwide. The melting of Arctic ice modifies the properties of the ocean itself, she explains, with currents then propagating those changes to lower latitudes. Changes in Arctic sea ice conditions are expected to affect the AMOC, that's the Atlantic Meridional Overturning Circulation, one of the key regulators of climate and weather in Western Europe. We expect more severe extreme events like cold waves that have been documented in North America and Europe. We think they are related to the disappearance of sea ice in the Arctic, she said. French President Emmanuel Macron met with the science group on May 19th at the Élysée Palace, commending their joint declaration. The G7 summit itself takes place from 15 to 17 June in Évian-les-Bains. Now we'll turn to a Vox website for their article dated May 23rd. And the headline is, Climate Change's Worst Case Scenario is Officially Canceled. You've probably never heard of the term RCP 8.5, the highest emission scenario used by climate scientists to project the planet's future. But if you've read about climate change, you've seen the numbers and the nightmarish outcomes it produced. 4 degrees Celsius of warming by 2100, sometimes 5 degrees C, sea level rising multiple feet, parts of the planet too hot for humans. Those numbers shaped a decade and a half of climate journalism, including a lot of my own, when I covered climate change at Time Magazine. And by the way, the author of this is Brian Walsh. I didn't always know and didn't always communicate that the scenario behind the most apocalyptic attention-getting findings was largely an attempt to imagine how bad things could get, not a true forecast. But I wasn't alone. RCP 8.5 was a frequent background presence in climate journalism. Last month, though, the scientists who built that scenario formally retired it. In a paper published in Geoscientific Model Development, Detlef van Vuren and more than 40 co-authors eliminated RCP 8.5 from the scenarios that will feed into the Intergovernmental Panel on Climate Change's 7th Assessment Report, which is due in 2029. Based on falling clean energy costs, climate policy, and recent emission trends, the highest emissions pathway had become, in their words, implausible. I can understand if your eyes began glazing over as soon as you read 7th Assessment Report, but this shift represents real progress and hope. It means that the apocalyptic climate change future that we've been describing for 15 years is officially no longer on the table. Instead, a merely bad climate future, about 2.8 degrees C by 2100, is now the central scientific estimate. Given how hopeless our climate future has appeared at times, that really does qualify as good news. Climate models can't tell you the future on their own, because how much the planet will warm depends in large part on what humans do. So scientists built scenarios, structured guesses about how the next century might unfold under different assumptions about energy use, growth, and climate policy. Four such scenarios were introduced in 2011 as the standard set for the IPCC, the international body of scientists that periodically takes stock of global climate research and translates it into reports for governments worldwide. Three of the four were called mitigation pathways, futures where the world worked to reduce greenhouse gas emissions. One, the infamous and now obsolete RCP 8.5, was the no policy baseline, a future with continued fossil fuel expansion, coal use roughly 5 times higher by 2100, and a global population pushing 12 billion. Think of it like Dickens' Ghost of Christmas Future, a vision of just how bad things could get if we did nothing to change our ways. And just like any dystopia, RCP 8.5 guaranteed attention. Between 2011 and 2020, more than 2,000 climate impact studies used RCP 8.5 as their default future. Almost every dramatic projection of crop failure, mass displacement, killing heat, and coastline retreat that any general reader ever encountered in climate change coverage depended on it. All of those projections were plausible enough under the numbers set by RCP 8.5, but by the mid-2010s, researchers, journalists, and even official government reports were routinely calling the scenario business as usual, a phrase that transformed a stress test into something that sounded like a forecast. It wasn't, and it was never meant to be. Somewhere along the way, though, that distinction got lost. The world that RCP 8.5 assumed will never arrive. Global coal use isn't on a path to quintuple. Consumption has largely plateaued after decades of growth. Instead of the global population ballooning to 12 billion people, the UN's current median forecast projects about 10.2 billion by 2100, with other reputable forecasts putting the number even lower. At the same time, the clean energy transition moved faster than almost anyone in 2011 anticipated. The cost of solar power has fallen by about 85% since the RCPs were published, and annual global investment in the energy transition is now over $2 trillion. Actual global emissions have tracked far more closely to what you'd expect from a world trying to reduce them than from one doing nothing at all. By 2026, Climate Action Tracker estimated that current policies put the world on course for about 2.6 degrees of warming by 2100. Still serious, but a long way from 4 or 5. Was RCP 8.5 ever realistic? One camp of experts, led by climate scientist Zeke Hausfather and energy modeler Glenn Peters, argues that RCP 8.5 was plausible in 2011, but was taken off the table by genuine policy and technology progress. The other camp, led by Roger Pielke, argues that the rate of global decarbonization has been roughly linear for decades. That would mean we didn't actively avoid RCP 8.5. It was just never realistic to begin with. Both camps agree on what counts, though. RCP 8.5 should be gone, and the planet is still on track to warm between 2.5 and 3 degrees Celsius by 2100. RCP 8.5 was as much a climate journalism story as it was a climate science one. In 2017, the writer David Wallace Wells published The Uninhabitable Earth in New York Magazine. It was probably the most widely read piece of climate journalism of the last decade, and it was built almost entirely on RCP 8.5 projections. Wallace Wells revised his view in 2022, though there has been relatively little coverage of this year's retirement of RCP 8.5, and researchers need to catch up. Pielke estimated that as late as early 2026, 30 new RCP 8.5 studies were coming out each day on average, generating more grist for the climate ultra-doom narrative. We'll see whether last month's announcement finally puts it to rest. But even if we've averted doom, there is a lot of work to do to secure a safer future. The new medium climate pathway, the one that reflects current policies, estimates 2.8 degrees of warming on average by 2100, with the likely range running from 2.1 to 3.7. That would still mean drastic declines in coral reefs and accelerated species extinction, worsening water scarcity, and further sea level rise. And while we've taken the worst of the worst case scenarios off the table, we've run out of time to keep warming below 1.5 degrees C and 2 degrees C, the upper limit that the 2015 Paris Accords sought to prevent. And as with anything to do with climate change, the scientific shift was quickly politicized. The day before Hausfather and his co-authors published their analysis of RCP 8.5's retirement, President Donald Trump posted on Truth Social, "Good riddance," and described the change as proof that climate change was wrong, wrong, wrong. Not surprisingly, Trump is the one who is wrong here, as Carbon Brief explained in detail, but his mistake shows how easy it is to take the wrong lesson from the end of RCP 8.5. We shouldn't fall for it. The entire point of climate scenarios like RCP 8.5 was that there was no one certain future for climate change, only multiple possible futures. Whether or not RCP 8.5 was ever possible, the enormous advances in clean energy over the past 15 years are what made its retirement certain. Now we have new futures before us, waiting for what we do next. Now we turn to USA Today. Native Florida rodent could go extinct thanks to Burmese python. Dated May 22nd. Burmese pythons, a prolific and invasive species of snake, could help cause the extinction of an endangered rodent native to Florida. Ever since the landfall of Hurricane Irma in 2017, which likely acted as a python dispersal event, according to a recent paper, The populations of endangered Key Largo wood rats and Key Largo cotton mice have remained unstable. Shauna Sayers, lead author of the work, told USA Today that if unchecked, Burmese pythons could eradicate the Key Largo wood rat in particular, which can only be found in the tropical hammocks of Key Largo. Quote, rodents have this boom and bust where they'll have super high populations, then come right back down, and that'll just carry on over time, said Sayers, now a wading bird specialist at National Audubon Society. But we've seen this long-term decline since the 2000s, and they weren't really able to bounce back after impacts from Hurricane Irma because of the negative impacts of the Burmese pythons. Burmese pythons could contribute to the extinction of the Key Largo wood rat, Sayers said, which was originally placed on the endangered species list in 1983. The main threat to the Key Largo wood rat is habitat loss and fragmentation. According to Florida Fish and Wildlife, they can only be found in the tropical hammocks of Key Largo, and this limited range makes them especially vulnerable to storms and fires, and sea level rise could inundate their habitat. Sayers said that different species benefit from the nests that wood rats build and could be negatively affected by their extinction. Additionally, Key Largo wood rats have distinct microbial communities inside their nests, which include high relative abundances of bacteria from antimicrobial producing groups. There's novel bacteria that could be used for further medical research, Sayers said. According to Sayers, data for the paper was collected from Crocodile Lake National Wildlife Refuge and Dagny Johnson State Park by a series of four sampling efforts beginning in 2017, the latter of which was field work that Sayers helped conduct. Research found that although the Key Largo cotton mouse is still endangered, their population is not as big of a concern given they have a higher reproductive rate in population, which can help lessen the impacts of the predation on them, according to Sayers. The Key Largo wood rats, on the other hand, are not doing well and are definitely at a risk of extinction if the python population remains unchecked. Well, now we'll turn to a related article on somewhat the same subject from Popular Science. Ready to hunt some enormous snakes? The Florida Python Challenge returns. Florida's war against the Burmese python is still going strong, but you can do your part to battle one of the state's most destructive invasive species. Earlier this week, Everglades National Park announced it is once again teaming up with local organizations for this year's Florida Python Challenge. The task is straightforward enough. From July 10th to the 19th, participants are encouraged to trap and humanely dispatch as many snakes as possible. The pythons must then be deposited at one of the competition's designated check stations within 24 hours, at which point they're measured and added to the hunter's overall tally. At the end of the 10 days, prizes are awarded to the participants who caught the most snakes and whoever bagged the longest serpents. Quote, protecting Everglades National Park, one of the world's most globally significant ecosystems, requires ongoing partnerships and community stewardship, says Everglades National Park Superintendent Pedro Ramos. Quote, by engaging the public in science-based invasive species management, we are able to raise awareness and strengthen support for conservation across South Florida, end quote. Burmese pythons are native to Southeast Asia, but arrived in the U.S. during the 1970s via the pet trade. After realizing the average adult python easily reaches 13 feet long, many unprepared owners in Florida eventually release their sizable mistakes into the wild. These first generations of snakes weren't the only perfectly suited for the states, subtropical conditions. They faced zero competition from native predators and quickly rose to the top of the food chain. Florida's Burmese python population has skyrocketed since then, in the process decimating local wildlife and ecosystems. It's difficult to put an exact number on them, but researchers previously estimated anywhere between 100,000 and 300,000 snakes slithering through the Everglades and surrounding regions. Plenty of ongoing projects and experimental solutions are in the works, but one of the easiest ways to cull pythons remains simply going out and nabbing them. The first Florida Python Challenge took place in 2013 and again in 2016 before becoming an annual competition in 2020. Last year, 934 participants from across the U.S. and Canada participated, netting a record 294 pythons in South Florida. A $10,000 first place prize for the most pythons collected went to the competitor who slew 60 snakes in 10 days. The longest snake recorded was estimated by someone in the novice eliminated by someone in the novice category. Although whoever takes down a 15-foot, 11-inch python probably wouldn't count as an amateur to most people. The Florida Python Challenge isn't a free-for-all. The event implements strict rules, and any aspiring snake sleuths must pass an online safety course before heading out to pre-designated hunting grounds. No firearms or trained hunting animals either. Instead, challenge organizers recommend either air guns or pithing techniques, such as quickly impaling the snakes through the head. For those of you who think you have what it takes to help curb a serious problem in an essential ecosystem, you've got at least a few weeks to start honing your skills. And now one more article focusing on the Everglades. The BBC Wildlife has an article that's headlined, Florida Everglades and its threatening native crocodile. A carnivore moved into the Everglades and its threatening native crocodiles and alligators. Florida's native crocodiles and alligators could be at risk from the spectacled caiman, which now calls the place their home. For as long as the non-native caimans live there, it presents an existential threat to the integrity and restoration of the entire Everglades ecosystem. More than 60 species of non-native reptiles and amphibians live in the state of Florida. The spectacled caiman, which has a spectacle-like ridge between its eyes and can grow up to 2.5 meters long, is one of them. The species, which is native to Central and South America, was introduced to the United States over 60 years ago via the pet trade. When owners of the exotic species could no longer care for them, they released the reptiles into the Everglades where they bred and became established. Quote, spectacled caimans have the potential to impact South Florida's ecosystems by competing with native crocodilians as well as other predators, end quote. Caimans are opportunistic carnivores. They will eat just about any animal they can, including insects, fish, reptiles, birds, and mammals. By consuming prey that native crocodilians could eat, they make the reptiles' lives more difficult. They don't distinguish between native and non-native or rare and common prey species. Now, as they take chunks out of the local food web, they risk causing it to collapse. Well, that's all for today's Diary of Science and Nature. Your reader was Kelly Taylor. Stay tuned now for further programming on Radio I.
1: Hi, this is Beth with some stories from Mental Floss. And here are your 5 trivia questions. Snails on the trail. What's the most obvious physical difference between snails and slugs? The tentacles? Their overall size? The shell? Or the eyes? It's the shell. How many feet do snails have? 1, 6, 8, or around 600? They have 1. The line, I pity snails and all that carry their homes on their backs, was spoken by Samwise Gamgee in which famous novel? Oliver Twist, Charlotte's Web, Animal Farm, The Fellowship of the Ring. It was The Fellowship of the Ring. Snails are members of the class Gastropoda, which literally means shell carrier, stomach foot, fuel warmth, slime trail. The answer is stomach foot. A snail can be seen 3 times in the background of each episode of what children's television show? Sesame Street, Blue's Clues, Rugrats, The Bear in the Big Blue House. Thanks for listening and enjoy the rest of your day.
2: 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I'm retired and currently live in Agawam. I'm so pleased to be a volunteer reader. I truly believe we are all called to serve one another with whatever time and talents we have. Keep listening to Valley Eye Radio.
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4: Welcome to the Smithsonian. 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
5: 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Today I'll be reading from SmithsonianMag.com, Smithsonian Institution. And now I'll begin with, want to avoid having a picky eater? Start exposing your kids to veggies super early, in the womb. In a new study, three-year-olds who were repeatedly exposed to the taste of bitter kale as fetuses appeared to be less averse to the leafy green scent than they were to a food smell they hadn't experienced in utero. This was written by Margarita Bassi, a Daily correspondent. The opening picture for this article shows a bare, very extended pregnant belly. The woman is holding a bowl of fruit. Children can often be extremely picky eaters, frustrating parents and even leading them to hide veggies in their kids' food. But there might be a way to influence youngsters' taste preferences before they're even born. Researchers found that three-year-olds who had been exposed to the flavor of bitter kale in the womb seemed less averse to the leafy green scent than they were to a smell they weren't exposed to as fetuses. The results, published May 12 in the journal Developmental Psychobiology, suggest that mothers can shape their soon-to-be-born offspring's taste palates by consuming certain foods during late pregnancy. These findings open up new ways of thinking about early dietary interventions, says study co-author Benza Ustun-Ilayan, a fetal development researcher at the University of Cambridge, to Guardian's Mark Brown. As part of previous studies, Ustun-Ilayan and her colleagues had more than 30 individuals with healthy singleton pregnancies ingest capsules with either carrot or kale powder at 32 and 36 weeks gestation. Ultrasound scans helped the team gauge the fetus's facial reactions. The fetuses grimaced when they experienced the bitter green for the first time, but 4 weeks later, they grimaced a little less. Study co-author Nadja Riesland, a mother-infant interaction researcher at Durham University in England, tells the London Times' Rice Blakely. The non-bitter carrot flavor, on the other hand, brought about fewer negative reactions. After the second scan, the pregnant individuals continued taking their assigned capsule flavor several times per week until birth. Then, when the babies were 3 weeks old, the researchers examined their responses to both scented powders presented on cotton swabs held under their noses. Exposure to the familiar smell, either kale or carrot, induced more smiley reactions and fewer crying face reactions compared with their initial responses at 32 weeks gestation. The unfamiliar scent elicited a higher rate of negative responses in the babies than the one they knew. The new study involved 12 of the original children who were tested at age 3. They again sniffed both powders on Q-tips while being filmed. The toddlers' facial expressions hinted they were less averse to the odor they had experienced repeatedly as fetuses than to the unfamiliar scent. What we see over time is that the children are still more favorable to the vegetables they were exposed to while they were in the womb, Riesland says in a statement. From this, we can suggest that being exposed to a particular flavor in late pregnancy can result in long-lasting flavor or odor memory in children, potentially shaping their food preferences years after birth. How does this happen? When a pregnant person eats, flavor compounds from the food go into the amniotic fluid that surrounds and protects the fetus. A fetus starts swallowing amniotic fluid at about 10 to 12 weeks gestation. They swallow hundreds of milliliters a day. It is thought that sense of taste and smell are well developed by 21 weeks, well before they will eat or drink on their own. Emma Beckett, a nutrition scientist at Australian Catholic University, and Zoe Yates, a nutrition scientist at the University of Newcastle in Australia, wrote for The Conversation in 2015. Neither participated in the recent study. Still, the new research has some limitations, namely that it included a small number of mothers and children, Riesland tells The Guardian. A much larger study is necessary for more conclusive results, she adds, which she and her colleagues would do it if they had the funding. For now, however, the first take-home message is, don't make pregnant women feel guilty about what they're doing, because they have enough on their plates dealing with the pregnancy, Riesland tells the London Times. But the other thing is, of course, that healthy eating is important. If we can help mothers to get the fetus used to healthy eating, then that liking for healthy foods will perpetuate later on. Next, let's go to the Ebola outbreak in Africa was declared a global health emergency by the WHO. Here's what to know about the rare but severe illness. This was written by Sarah Hashami, Daily Correspondent. The International Health Agency notes that the outbreak does not meet the criteria for a pandemic, and the U.S. Centers for Disease Control and Prevention says that the risk to the American public is low. The picture for this article was taken in the Democratic Republic of the Congo. It shows two people wearing protective equipment. One is washing their hands before entering a hospital. On May 17, the World Health Organization, WHO, declared that an outbreak of the rare but deadly disease Ebola in the Democratic Republic of Congo, DRC, and Uganda is a public health emergency of international concern. The agency stresses that the event does not meet the criteria of pandemic emergency, such as COVID-19, and recommends that countries keep their borders open. The U.S. Centers for Disease Control and Prevention, CDC, states that the current risk of Ebola to the American public is low. The DRC has reported 10 laboratory-confirmed cases of an Ebola-causing virus, as well as more than 300 suspected cases and almost 90 suspected deaths, per the CDC. Two additional cases, including one death, were confirmed in Uganda among individuals who had traveled to the DRC. However, there are probably many more cases than those that have been reported so far, per the Associated Press's Shinadu Asadu and Sela Manwanda Longo. The WHO's emergency declaration is meant to trigger a coordinated international response and mobilize funding to fight the disease outbreak. But public health experts worry that reports of an outbreak came too late. The WHO generally picks up a surge in cases much earlier, says Jennifer Nuzzo, an epidemiologist and the director of the Pandemic Center at the Brown University School of Public Health, to Yan Zhong, Matthew Mapope-Big, and Apora Mandavili at the New York Times. The first known suspected case was a health care worker who reported symptoms including fever and hemorrhaging on April 24. The individual, who later died, was in the DRC's Ituri province, located in the northeastern part of the country. This person was unlikely to have been the first case in the outbreak. They were probably exposed to the virus by someone seeking care, who may have caught it from an animal or another ill individual, reports Helen Branswell at STAT. So the virus may have been spreading in the DRC for a while. Ebola's early symptoms resemble those of the flu and can include fever, weakness, muscle and joint aches, severe headache, and sore throat. A few days later, however, they can progress into wet symptoms, such as vomiting, diarrhea, loss of appetite, and unexplained bleeding. These signs of illness typically appear between 2 and 21 days after exposure to an Ebola-causing virus. The moderately contagious disease is transmitted through direct contact with blood or other bodily fluids, as well as through surfaces contaminated with fluids from a sick person. Infected animals, such as bats, primates, and forest antelopes, might also spread Ebola-linked viruses to humans. The current outbreak was caused by the Bundy bugio virus, a rare species for which there are no approved vaccines or therapeutics. The disease is fatal in about 30% of people who contract this pathogen. Need to know. Which viruses cause Ebola? The disease is caused by viruses belonging to the genus Orthobolavirus, and researchers have identified 6 species so far. In addition to the Bundy bugio virus, the Ebola virus and the Sudan virus are known to cause large outbreaks. Only 2 previously documented outbreaks have been caused by the Bundy bugio virus, says Susie Wiles, a microbiologist at the University of Auckland in New Zealand, to Rachel Fieldhouse and Mohana Basu at Nature. The first was reported in 2007 in Uganda's Bundy bugio district, and the second in 2012 in the DRC. Collectively, the countries have had more than 20 Ebola outbreaks, reports the AP's Chinedu Asadu. The public health response will be complicated by the DRC's wide network of informal health care facilities and ongoing humanitarian crisis, largely caused by conflict in the nation, says the WHO. The country has a very mobile population who are trying to escape the conflict, Wiles tells Nature. Contact tracing and disease surveillance efforts will need to be scaled up to mitigate the spread of Ebola, reports the outlet. STAT also reports that several Americans currently in the DRC may have been exposed to the Ebola-causing virus. At least one person may have developed symptoms, per the outlet, but no test results are available for these individuals. The CDC is supporting interagency partners who are actively coordinating the safe withdrawal of a small number of Americans who are directly affected by this outbreak, per the agency's statement. Now we're going to switch to history for an article entitled "The 1963 Birmingham Church Bombing Killed 4 Young Black Girls," but they weren't the only victims of racial violence in the city that day. This was written by Francine Unima. Hours after the attack, a police officer shot 16-year-old Johnny Robinson in the back. Then, a white teenager mortally injured 13-year-old Virgil Ware as he rode on the handlebars of his brother's bike. The article opens with a picture showing the faces of the 2 boys, 13-year-old Virgil Ware and 16-year-old Johnny Robinson, murdered that day. It is superimposed over a news page with the following headlines: "A good-minding boy is dead, though he fought no cause," and "Leniency is refused boys in shooting spree," and "Virgil, stop fooling, get up. I can't, I'm shot." In the months before 6 black children were murdered on a single day in Birmingham, Alabama, the city emerged as a flashpoint for increasingly tense confrontations between civil rights activists and entrenched segregationists. Attempts to integrate Birmingham schools, businesses, and neighborhoods sparked an extreme response. Bombs damaged homes and churches, and peaceful protesters faced down truncheons and snarling dogs. Shortly before the 11 a.m. service on September 15, 1963, a massive explosion ripped through the rear stairwell of the downtown 16th Street Baptist Church. Addie Mae Collins, Carol Robertson, and Cynthia Wesley, all age 14, and Denise McNair, 11, were killed just moments after they'd listened to a Sunday school lesson entitled "The Love That Forgives." Before the sun set on that day of shock and grief, 2 more young black Birmingham residents fell victim to violence. 13-year-old Virgil Ware, shot by a white teenager as he rode a bicycle on a rural road, and 16-year-old Johnny Robinson, Johnny spelled J-O-H-N-N-Y, also spelled J-O-H-N-N-I-E, killed by a local police officer. Though the teenagers are lesser known than the four girls murdered that morning, their deaths attest to the same deeply rooted racism and hatred that led to the church bombing, and how slow the nation was to reckon with these issues. Before the attack, the 16th Street Church, a popular gathering place for activists, had received numerous bomb threats from the Ku Klux Klan. Between 1947 and 1963, bombers targeted more than 50 black-owned homes and businesses in Birmingham, earning the city the ignoble nickname Bombingham. Most of these crimes went unsolved. For years, Police Commissioner Eugene Connor, an avowed white supremacist, enabled Klan violence and encouraged a brutal police response to nonviolent protests, further inflaming the sense of injustice among the black community. In the spring of 1963, the Reverend Martin Luther King Jr. and the Southern Christian Leadership Conference joined forces with the Reverend Fred Shuttlesworth, who had led the local civil rights campaign since the 1950s, earning the ire of the Klan on multiple occasions. Protests and sit-ins led to hundreds of arrests, including the detainment of King himself on April 12. In his Letter from a Birmingham Jail, the activist condemned the site of his arrest as probably the most thoroughly segregated city in the United States. The world's attention was on Birmingham, says Samantha Elliott Briggs, former vice president of institutional programs at the Birmingham Civil Rights Institute. People had not really seen a level of hate and vitriol to the extent that it was unfolding there. The constant threat of violence and arrest imperiled the movement's momentum. Organizers decided on a new tactic, planning a children's crusade to draw attention to the campaign for desegregation. On May 2, more than 1,000 students trained in the art of peaceful protest gathered at the 16th Street Church to march downtown. Despite hundreds of arrests, they reassembled the next day. Connor dispatched police officers wielding dogs, batons, and high-pressure hoses. Newspaper images of these brutal tactics sparked shock and outrage. When you bring in the innocence of a child into it, I think the humanness takes over, and there is no way to ignore the violence and trauma, Briggs says. And not only what was being done, but the level of discipline that it took those children and participants to endure. After Presidents John F. Kennedy's administration sent a negotiator to the city, civil rights leaders and local officials came to an agreement on May 10 to begin integrating Birmingham businesses. Retaliation was swift. On May 11, the A.G. Gaston Hotel, where King and other organizers regularly convened, was bombed, as was the home of King's younger brother, the Reverend Alfred Daniel King, also known as A.D. A black-and-white picture is showing the wreckage at the A.G. Gaston Motel in Birmingham. Piles of debris and chunks of concrete are piled in an area beside a brick wall. This pattern of violent retribution was familiar to those who had been fighting for civil rights in the city for years. NAACP attorney Arthur Shores reported gunshots fired into his home on multiple occasions. His house on Center Street was bombed twice, in August and September 1963. The neighborhood itself was nicknamed Dynamite Hill because white supremacists so frequently bombed the homes of black families in the area. On the morning of June 11, Vivian Malone and James Hood attempted to enroll at the University of Alabama, only to encounter Governor George Wallace blocking the doorway, leading to a confrontation with federal marshals. Despite the Supreme Court's 1954 ruling in Brown v. Board of Education, some states had refused to comply with the desegregation of public schools. In his inaugural speech a few months earlier, Wallace had defiantly declared, "Segregation now, segregation tomorrow, segregation forever." The city and the state found themselves on a collision course with the Kennedy administration. Did you know? A failed attempt to assassinate George Wallace. Number one. In 1972, a fame seeker shot the Alabama governor while he was delivering a campaign speech, paralyzing him below the waist. Shirley Chisholm, the first black woman to run for president of the United States, visited Wallace in the hospital, prompting him to rethink his racist views. Number two. In 1979, Wallace started publicly seeking black Alabamans' forgiveness. Representative John Lewis wrote that Wallace acknowledged his bigotry and assumed responsibility for the harm he had caused. But others weren't so quick to forgive the man described by Martin Luther King Jr. as perhaps the most dangerous racist in America. A few hours after the standoff, Kennedy delivered a speech to the nation calling for American students of any color to attend any public institution they select without having to be backed up by troops. In the persistence of segregation and discriminatory practices, he argued, the U.S. faced a moral crisis as a country and as a people. The president called for nationwide civil rights legislation, but made little headway. As schools in Birmingham started integrating in September 1963, black students encountered hundreds of pro-segregation demonstrators. Kennedy federalized the Alabama National Guard on September 10 in response to the growing confrontation. But worse was yet to come. On September 15, white supremacists placed a box filled with 10 to 15 sticks of dynamite under a stairwell at the 16th Street Church, where hundreds of worshipers had gathered for morning services. Shortly after, an explosion killed Collins, Robertson, Wesley, and McNair, and injured more than 20 others. Survivors, their faces dripping blood from the glass that flew out of the church's stained glass windows, staggered around the building in a cloud of white dust raised by the explosion, United Press International reported. Large crowds, stunned and angered by yet another act of violence, gathered outside the church, touching off a day of spiraling unrest as news of the explosion spread across Birmingham. "The blood of our little children is on your hands," King wrote in a telegram to Wallace. Jim Baggett, a Birmingham historian and former archivist for the city, says, "This bombing was done in retaliation for the integration of schools. Also, 16th Street had become a symbol of the movement because that's where a lot of the 63 demonstrations were launched from." Hours after the bombing, a group of white teens waving Confederate flags drove past Robinson, who was with his friends about a mile away from the church. One of Robinson's companions later recalled the teens chanting the common refrain, 2, 4, 6, 8, we don't want to integrate. Some hurled bottles at the black youths, who threw rocks at the car in retaliation. When a police vehicle approached, Robinson and his friends tried to run away. Then Officer Jack Parker pointed a 12-gauge shotgun out the car's window and shot Robinson in the back. Although Parker's fellow officers claimed that the shooting was an accident, perhaps the result of their car hitting a bump in the road and prompting Parker to fire inadvertently, outside observers reported otherwise, saying they heard two shots and no advance warnings, as NPR noted in 2010. The 16-year-old's mother, Martha, ran to the scene but wasn't allowed to see her son, who was pronounced dead at the hospital a short time later. Robinson's siblings remembered their mother screaming at the police officers, saying they had killed him. Late in the afternoon of September 15, Ware rode on the handlebars of his older brother's bike on a rural road in Birmingham's industrial outskirts, unaware of what had happened at the church earlier that day. The siblings were discussing their plans for a newspaper delivery route when two white teenagers, Michael Lee Farley and Larry Joe Sims, both 16, pulled up on a red motorbike outfitted with a Confederate flag. After leaving a rally hosted by the white supremacist National States Rights Party, the pair had encountered some friends who said they'd seen black kids throwing rocks. Farley reportedly replied, "We'll take care of them," opening his jacket to reveal a .22 caliber pistol. As the white teens approached the brothers, Farley handed his gun to Sims, who fired twice, striking Ware in the chest and cheek. The bullets knocked the young boy off the bike's handlebars and into a ditch. "I'm shot," Ware said, prompting his older brother James to urge him to get up, assuming he was kidding. But Ware never spoke or moved again. James later told the police, "Virgil and I didn't say anything to the boys on the motor scooter, and we didn't throw any rocks at them. They didn't say anything to us." Farley and Sims sped away, leaving James to flag down a passerby to

0: This broadcast service is provided by Valley iRadio. The material being read is the copyright property of the publications being read. Access to this program is solely for persons who cannot read the original printed version due to a visual impairment or other disability. By continuing to listen, you confirm that you have such a condition.
1: Ware's funeral was held on a hilltop in Birmingham's Sandusky neighborhood. Nicknamed Peanut, the 13-year-old was remembered fondly by his teachers as a quiet student who was deeply religious. Ware wanted to become a lawyer and enjoyed watching the television show Perry Mason about an attorney who defended the innocent. "They're carrying my baby down the hill," Ware's mother, Lorene, said as the hearse departed. Her son was buried in an unmarked grave. For the 6 black children killed in Birmingham on September 15, 1963, the gears of the legal system moved languidly. In the days following Robinson's death, the local coroner told the press that some testimony shows that Officer Jack Parker's gun was fired accidentally as the police car slid to a stop. Also, some testimony showed Officer Parker fired while performing his duties as a patrolman for the city. As Bagot says, these were always judged to be justifiable shootings, regardless of the circumstances. A.D. King countered the notion that Robinson's killing was in any way defensible. "I just don't know why the police would have to shoot a boy in the back who was alleged to have been throwing rocks," he said. "These policemen were wearing helmets and were armed and carrying billy sticks. They could have stopped him without the shooting." Parker was never charged with a crime. Grand juries failed to indict him in both 1963 and 1964. In the early 2000s, the FBI re-examined the case under an initiative to address unsolved hate crimes, but agents ultimately closed the matter after learning that Parker had died in 1977. Ware's killers were identified and arrested within days. The teenagers' friends testified that they had warned Farley and Sims of the Ware brothers' presence, accusing the siblings of throwing rocks, a claim that James denied. The county sheriff concurred, saying he was unable to find any provocation for the shooting, per the Associated Press. James recalled intuitively sensing the danger posed by Farley and Sims' friends, turning his bike in the opposite direction when their car slowed and waiting until it was out of sight before resuming his journey home. Dan Jordan, one of the arresting officers, wrote in an unpublished memoir that he didn't believe the shooting was an accident, even if Farley's behavior convinced me that he was the leader of the two. When questioned, Sims broke down in tears, claiming, "I didn't mean to kill anyone. I closed my eyes when I shot." At a preliminary hearing on September 20, a defense attorney portrayed the perpetrators as victims, describing Farley and Sims as two raw, grieved, untutored boys who have had this unfortunate thing come into their lives at their age. The prosecution, conversely, argued that if the victims' and the perpetrators' races were reversed, the jury would quickly reach a verdict of one of the highest degrees of homicide in this case. A jury convicted Sims of the lesser charge of second-degree manslaughter in January 1964. Farley pleaded guilty to the same crime in March, but a judge ultimately reduced both teens' 7-month jail sentences to probation. The reverberation of Robinson's and Ware's deaths devastated their families for decades to come. The Robinson siblings had already experienced a series of tragic losses. In 1958, a neighbor shot their father to death after he confronted the man for harassing his sister. Later, when Robinson's mother, Martha, remarried, her new husband physically abused her and her children, on one occasion throwing a can of baby food at their infant's head. The girl later died from her injuries. Martha eventually spent time in a psychiatric facility to try to come to terms with these traumatic events. Robinson himself endured hardships during his short life. In 1960, police arrested him for supposedly delinquent behavior, sending him to a prison facility for black children. Robinson spent about 18 months incarcerated there, where forced labor and abuse were prevalent.

0: He wanted his younger brother, Leon, to avoid the same fate. Leon told NPR in 2010 that had he been with Robinson that afternoon in Birmingham, I probably would have wound up getting killed too. In 2003, Sims gave his first interview about Ware's killing. Virgil knows in heaven that positive consequences come from this, Sims told Time magazine. He knows that his death helped change society, that it changed me. Years after the incident, Sims enlisted to fight in the Vietnam War, partly to assuage his conscience. Ware's brothers chose to extend forgiveness to his killer. Their sister, Joyce, however, told Time, "Lord knows I haven't. That was my brother." Ware's mother carried the grief of burying her son until her death in 1996. His father died in 2013 at age 90, having mourned the loss of his son for half a century. The bombers of the 16th Street Baptist Church evaded consequences for years. Authorities portrayed the hunt for the killers as an exhaustive quest. In truth, however, Robert Chambliss and his accomplices were in the same place they'd always been, ensconced in the community as shameless perpetrators of racial violence. Nicknamed Dynamite Bob, Chambliss was well known to police as a member of an even more extreme splinter group of the Klan. Authorities arrested him and two others on September 30, but charged them only with possession of dynamite, a misdemeanor. Chambliss's niece offered a statement to the FBI on October 11, relaying a comment that he had made the day before the bombing. "You wait until after Sunday. They will beg us to let them segregate." Chambliss bragged about having enough stuff stashed to flatten half of the city. Despite this testimony, the court simply fined the men and handed down six-month sentences that were later suspended. One of King's aides described the proceedings as a farce. Not until 1977, 6 years after the Alabama Attorney General reopened the case, was Chambliss convicted of first-degree murder and sentenced to life in prison. Two of his accomplices, Thomas Blanton and Bobby Cherry, were convicted in the early 2000s. The third, Herman Cash, died in 1994. Local authorities knew the day the bombing happened who had done it, Baggett argues, even if a conviction would likely have proved elusive at the time. The FBI disputes that Director J. Edward Hoover withheld information that would have enabled earlier prosecution of the case, arguing instead that he simply didn't think the evidence was there to convict. Despite the shocking nature of the Birmingham bombings, the legislation Kennedy had called for in his June 1963 speech remained stalled in Congress by the time of his assassination in November of that year. President Lyndon B. Johnson signed the Civil Rights Act of 1964 into law only the following summer. Though the segregation perpetuated by Connor and Wallace was well established, the depth of it, the brutality of it, was not something many Americans had faced until the Birmingham campaign, Baggett says. That's what the dogs and hoses did for a lot of Americans, he adds. Seeing children be attacked in that way was sort of a slap in the face of reality. In 2013, a statute honoring the four victims of the Birmingham bombing was unveiled in a park across from the church. 9 years earlier, amid an uptick in awareness of Ware's tragic death, his remains were moved to a grave marked with a new headstone. Both Robinson and Ware are included in Birmingham's Gallery of Distinguished Citizens. Their deaths serve as a reminder of the many sacrifices made in the city during the long fight for desegregation and civil rights. I would like to say to our white brethren that it isn't enough to toll the bell. It isn't enough to start a fund for the families, the Reverend Woods said at Robinson's funeral. You have got to preach the gospel to all God's children and fix it. The cause of this thing is segregation. The last picture in this story shows Lyndon B. Johnson signing the Voting Rights Act. Martin Luther King Jr., Vivian Malone, and other civil rights activists stand and watch in a crowd of both black and white observers. We're going to move now to innovation: how a revolutionary cancer treatment could reset the immune systems of patients with autoimmune diseases. This was written by Amber Dance of Knowable magazine. Researchers are testing CAR space T-cell therapy as a treatment for lupus, Graves' disease, and other conditions in which the body's defenses go rogue. CAR space T cells are pictured at the beginning of the article. They are bright blue, round, and have yellow worm-like protrusions. At 49, Janish Handlich, multiple sclerosis, was destroying her freedom to live the life she wanted. She gave up her active nursing job for a desk role. Frequent falls made her afraid to carry her grandchildren. She had to move to a bigger house to make room for the wheelchair she feared she might end up needing full-time. Even the best available medication wasn't improving Janish Hanslick's symptoms, and she worried they'd only get worse. So when she learned about the trial of CAR space T-cell therapy at the University of Nebraska Medical Center in Omaha, close to the city of Blair, where she lives, she phoned the clinic every other month until it enrolled her as its first patient. Originally designed to target and wipe out cancer by reprogramming the patient's immune cells, CAR space T is now being offered to patients in hundreds of clinical trials for autoimmune conditions like multiple sclerosis, lupus, Graves' disease, vasculitis, and many others. The hope is that the CAR space T can duplicate the success it has demonstrated in a range of blood cancers by hunting down and eliminating cells that target the self in autoimmune diseases. This would essentially reset the body's defenses to a state like the one that existed before the disease took hold. But along with CAR space T's promise come risks, challenges, and questions. There's uncertainty about how well it will work for autoimmunity and how long any benefits might last, as well as what long-term side effects might arise. Janice Hanslick knew this when she sat down to receive the experimental treatment on June 9, 2025. She felt a mix of hope and fear, knowing that she would spend the next week being monitored for side effects, including dangerous inflammation. The next picture shows Janish Hanslick receiving an injection of CAR space T cells. She is in a procedure room with monitoring equipment, a bed, and a provider with gloves and mask. In addition to her clinical expertise and desire to pioneer a new treatment, Janish Hanslick's two young grandchildren helped inspire her pursuit of a treatment with known risks and uncertain benefits. Because multiple sclerosis has a genetic component, Janish Hanslick knew that they had an elevated chance of going through the same struggle she has. I would want to be able to say I did everything that I possibly could to prevent them or anyone else from having something like this, she says. Next section is entitled, From Cancer to Autoimmunity. The first CAR space T cancer treatment was approved by the Food and Drug Administration in 2017 for an aggressive form of leukemia. Since then, the powerful and intensive treatment has resulted in long-term remission for many cancer patients. The basic premise of CAR space T is to activate the power of key immune cells called T cells. T cells normally recognize other cells that have been infected by a virus or bacterium or otherwise abnormal and either destroy them or recruit other parts of the immune system to do so. In CAR space T for cancer, scientists engineer those T cells to specifically hunt and destroy malignant cells. The technology got its start when cancer researchers figured out how to take out a patient's own T cells, insert DNA instructions for a chimeric antigen receptor, or CAR, and put them back into the person's circulation. The CAR, which sits on the T cell's surface and latches onto a specific molecular partner on the surface of cancerous cells, activates the T cell to attack. Today, CAR space T cells are most commonly programmed to attack B cells, another key immune player. B cells are normally responsible for making antibodies, but in certain blood cancers, they proliferate out of control. By giving T cells a CAR that recognizes one of a couple of molecules unique to the B cell's surface, the cells are reprogrammed to find and eliminate those cancerous cells. B cells are also the central problem in many autoimmune conditions. They mistakenly make antibodies against normal tissues instead of against invading pathogens. So as CAR-based T began to succeed against B cell cancers, doctors didn't take long to reason that CAR-based T therapy might also be able to wipe out bad B cells in people with autoimmunity. A German team pioneered autoimmune CAR-based T in a woman with lupus, reporting positive results in 2021. Since then, that team and others have worked to translate the oncology success of CAR-based T to tackle a broad spectrum of autoimmune diseases. "I think it's a game changer," says Amanda Pouquet, an autoimmune neurologist at the University of Colorado Anschutz in Aurora. Pouquet is evaluating CAR-based T therapy for a rare and poorly understood autoimmune condition called stiff person syndrome, with symptoms including muscle stiffness and painful spasms. There is no FDA-approved treatment. When she heard about a company called Caverna that was testing CAR-based T cell therapy in the syndrome, she thought it was a perfect opportunity. The study she led, which reported preliminary results in December 2025, tested a single dose of CAR-based T in 26 people. Before the treatment, many participants struggled with a slow, mechanical gait, and 12 used assistive devices such as walkers and canes. Most patients were able to walk faster by 16 weeks post-treatment, and 8 no longer needed their assistive devices for short distances. In April, the company reported that all 26 patients, as of the last follow-up appointment, 4 to 12 months out from their therapy, were no longer using any other immunotherapies. Next section is entitled Risks and Uncertainties. Despite such striking results, reprogramming the immune system is no simple matter. In early treatment of cancer patients, CAR-based T cells produce life-threatening side effects, as outlined in a 2026 article in the Annual Review of Medicine. As CAR-based T cells attack their targets, the associated inflammation can cause symptoms like high fevers and low blood pressure. If that inflammation reaches the brain, it can cause additional problems such as confusion and drowsiness. Fortunately, physicians now have a decade's worth of experience recognizing and treating these problems. They're certainly reversible and don't cause long-term damage most of the time, says Emily Littlejohn, a rheumatologist at the Cleveland Clinic. Physicians and patients must also contend with decreased immunity as both a side effect of the treatment and its desired outcome. In CAR-based T treatment, doctors typically use powerful chemotherapy drugs to temporarily reduce the body's immune cell population to make room for the new engineered cells, leaving patients temporarily immunosuppressed. And if the treatment works, it will decimate B cell populations. Patients can be vulnerable to infections for up to a year after treatment, says Littlejohn. Quick fact. Who invented CAR-based T cell therapy? Number one, Carl June, an oncologist at the University of Pennsylvania, is widely recognized as the father of CAR-based T cell therapy. He first proved that CAR-based T cell therapy would put leukemia and lymphoma patients into remission in 2010. His work led to the first FDA-approved CAR-based T cell therapy called Kymriah in 2017. These effects are manageable with preventative antibiotics, antivirals, and vaccines. Patients also retain antibodies that their B cells made before the treatment, which provide residual protection for a few months. And for reasons that are not yet fully understood, CAR-based T seems to leave older B cells which provide immune memory of past infections, intact in some cases. One study found that autoimmune patients treated with CAR-T still made antibodies for diseases they'd been previously vaccinated against, like chickenpox and measles. These are signs that the treatment did not completely return the immune system to its factory settings. When evaluating CAR-T risk, it's important to consider that many existing treatments for autoimmune disease also suppress the immune system for as long as a person takes them, experts note. But there are other possible CAR-T risks for autoimmune patients. In February, FDA officials published a paper endorsing CAR-T's potential in autoimmunity, but warning of unpredictable long-term toxicity. CAR-T treatment for cancer, the authors noted, has been linked to diverse long-term issues such as Parkinson's disease. There have also been cases in which the bioengineered cells themselves turned malignant, causing new T-cell-based cancers. Causing a secondary cancer may be an acceptable risk when treating a life-threatening cancer, but probably not for autoimmunity, says Matt Lunning, medical director for gene and cellular therapy at Nebraska Medicine in Omaha. How to balance the risk between the impacts of an autoimmune disease, which can range widely in severity, and the difficult-to-quantify risk of future side effects or cancers remains a major open question. Researchers are already working on second- and third-generation versions of CAR-T that they expect to be safer for both cancer and autoimmunity. For example, James Howard, a neuromuscular neurologist at the University of North Carolina at Chapel Hill, is testing a technology from a company called Cartesian Therapeutics that encodes the CAR using molecules of mRNA, the short-lived genetic messenger used in COVID-19 vaccines, instead of long-lasting DNA. The CAR-T cells should wipe out B cells for only as long as the mRNA persists, then lose their B cell targeting ability. With no chance for genetically modified T cells to hang around long-term, there should be no cancer risk. Another plus are Cartesian's approach. Physicians infuse these T cells in sufficient numbers that they don't need to reproduce in the patient's body, which Howard thinks reduces risk for inflammation. In a recent trial, 15 people with autoimmune diseases received the Cartesian CAR-T treatment. Two-thirds saw their symptoms improve, and none suffered long-term serious side effects. The next section is treating CAR-T sticker shock. Beyond side effects, the other major challenge facing CAR-T therapy is its price tag, which, including hospital stays, cell engineering, and other expenses, reaches hundreds of thousands of dollars. The treatment would likely be cheaper and simpler if scientists could eliminate the need for personalized engineering of each patient's own cells and instead use donor cells, or if they could cut out the step of engineering and growing the cells in a laboratory. Lunning says he is eyeing up-and-coming procedures that would modify a person's T cells within their own body, instead of doing the genetic engineering in a lab. Researchers are even further along with a version of CAR-T that uses healthy donors as a source of T cells. These could then be used by many patients in an off-the-shelf approach. It's a method that has its own challenges because of the immune mismatch between donor and patient cells that would lead them to attack each other. This problem can be overcome with additional genetic modifications to the donated T cells that prevent recipient and donor systems from recognizing each other as foreign, says Beng Du, an immunologist at East China Normal University in Shanghai, who's among many researchers working on this approach. Du estimates that a lab could make CAR-T cells from more than 1,000 patients from a single donor's blood cells at significant cost savings. This kind of off-the-shelf CAR-T therapy is what Janish Hasnik of Nebraska received under Lunning's care in 2025. The study organizers at TG Therapeutics expect to complete their research in early 2029. Janice Henslick ultimately sailed through the follow-up without side effects. A couple of months after the infusion, she was watching TV when she noticed that she no longer needed special glasses to correct double vision. She started forgetting to bring her cane when moving about her house or going grocery shopping. She didn't need it. Now, nearly a year since the treatment, she rarely falls and no longer requires a daily 3-hour nap. She recently enjoyed a trip to the Grand Canyon and looks forward to spending more time with her grandchildren. She does still have symptoms, including weaknesses in her right leg, numbness and tingling in her feet, and difficulty finding the right word when speaking. She asks her doctor if they think she's going to get better, stay the same, or get worse again. I have been told so many times, we don't know. You're the first. We're just going to have to wait and see, she says. I definitely am thankful for every day I have. Well, that's all the time we have for today. This has been Julie with Smithsonian. I hope you've enjoyed today's reading from the audio reading service at the Allen County Public Library.
1: Hi, this is Chuck Coscore. Today I'm reading You Could Purchase Endangered Shark Meat and Never Know It. Scientists analyzed the DNA of commercially available shark meat. The results were alarming for conservation. By Gennaro Toma for National Geographic, published September 23, 2025. If you decide to have shark for dinner in the U.S., you might unknowingly consume an endangered species. A newly published study shows that the meat of endangered shark is often mislabeled in grocery stores around the country. The finding adds to the growing body of research showing how the misleading of seafood enables the sale of endangered species around the world. Marine ecologists Savannah Ryburn and John Bruno at the University of North Carolina, Chapel Hill, investigated the issue with their students, sampling shark meat sold across North Carolina, Florida, Georgia, and Washington, D.C. In all, they collected 29 samples and found that they belonged to 11 species of shark. Concerningly, three of those species, the scalloped hammerhead, the great hammerhead, and the tope shark, are listed as critically endangered in the International Union for Conservation of Nature's Red List of Threatened Species. That's the last step in the list before the species is considered extinct in the wild. Most of the samples they collected were generically labeled as shark or mako shark, without mentioning a specific species, while one sample is mislabeled as another species and only one correctly labeled. The study, published in Frontiers in Marine Science, shows how some critically endangered sharks are being sold as less endangered or more stable species population as species, says Jennifer Jaquet, a professor of environmental science and policy at the University of Miami, who was not involved in this study. Mislabeling shark meat doesn't just endanger the sharks, but humans too. To gather their samples, the study team visited local seafood markets and grocery stores where they bought shark fillet. They also purchased shark jerky, dried and seasoned shark meat, from the U.S.-based online vendors. Ryburn recalls how one of her students went to a local seafood market where there wasn't anything advertised as shark. But when she asked, "Do you have any shark?" the guy came back from the back of the shop, was holding a giant shark, and was just like, "Yeah, I'll cut you off a slice." The researchers then analyzed the DNA of the meat to find out the shark species. Finding so many critically endangered species in such a small sample size is alarming for many reasons, says Ryburn. Mercury is known to cause major health issues in humans. While many shark species contain mercury at various concentrations, some of the species the team found, such as the scalloped and great hammerhead shark, are known to accumulate particularly high levels of mercury in their tissues. That said, If you're concerned about eating mercury, I guess you would be avoiding eating sharks in general, says Shelley Clark, a fishery scientist who studied sharks 25 years and wasn't involved in this new study. Mislabeling, or even just generically labeling shark meat without a species name, can create problems for the shark conservation, making it harder to track the trade of these animals. We can't accurately measure population levels. We can't measure where they were caught and where they're located, warns Rayburn. So, it really does impact the monitoring and the conservation of these critically endangered and even the non-endangered species. Studies like these are the first step to better protections. How the endangered shark meat ended up in the stores is much more complicated. Some of the endangered species the researchers identified are regulated under the Convention of International Trade in Endangered Species of Wild Fauna and Flora, CITES, C-I-T-E-S, an international agreement between governments which regulate the international trade of species. This means that if sellers want to import these fish from abroad, they need to have a permit. It's unclear whether permits were required to allow these species entry into the U.S. markets, or if they were legally caught in U.S. waters. Jacquet points out that under the Endangered Species Act, endangered marine fish, such as sharks, do not have the same protections as endangered freshwater fish, terrestrial and marine mammals. Bridging this gap would help make the sale of endangered sharks illegal. We have done a good job protecting marine mammals in the United States. We have not done well by marine fishes, Jacquet says. It's high time we sort of look that issue in the face, and this study is the great contribution to encouraging that conversation. And the issue is not confined to the U.S. For example, in Australia, a study published in 2023 found that threatened shark species were being sold under the generic term flake in fish and chips shops. The rates of mislabeling of shark products and other seafood vary significantly worldwide and have been reported in South Africa, Brazil, the European Union, the UK, Canada, and China, among others, says Ashley Sherard, a research science assistant at University of Adelaide and author of the 2023 study. For the U.S., Rayburn offers one possible solution. Sellers in the U.S. should be required to have species-specific labeling on their shark meat. The mislabeling and generic labeling of shark species is really taking away the consumer's choice and the risk that they're taking to actually either avoid high mercury species or just like knowing what they're eating, she says. I personally don't want to be eating a critically endangered species, so it is really harmful in that respect. This has been Chuck Costco with your Shark Update, and as I told my mom, thanks for having me, and thanks for listening to Valley Eye Radio.
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4: Hello and welcome to the Funny Pages. My name's Greg Conroy. I'll be your comedy source for today. This is brought to you by the folks at Mind's Eye Organization. Here we go with Ziggy. Our favorite sad sack, Ziggy, is sitting at a counter at Ed's Diner. Printed on the glass of the front window in large letters reads Ed's Diner. Additional signs have been posted all around the room reading Ed's Wall, Ed's Hat, Ed's Coffee Pot, Ed's Cake, Ed's Menu, Ed's Counter, and finally on the chef's back it says Ed. That's cute. Lola, the crankiest senior citizen ever, Lola, walks into the kitchen with her dog Max. Her daughter-in-law Amy is working on her laptop at the kitchen table. Lola's clothes are wrinkled and she is dragging. Amy: Goodness, Lola, you look awful. Lola mumbles, no sleep. Max hogged the covers and only gave me 2 inches of the bed to use. Amy, couldn't you just gently shove him over a little? Lola gets angry and snaps at her daughter-in-law. What kind of heartless monster are you? Max growls. Amy turns back to her computer. Right. Other Coast. The text box reads, The First Food Scrounge. A hairy caveman dressed in furs with fur boots walks into a cave where his dog is sleeping. Next to him is the carcass of the mammoth that he has just killed. A spear is leaning up against the mammoth. The caveman looks at his dog. There is a piece chewed out of my mammoth. I wonder who could have done that. Blondie. Dagwood is walking in a hallway with his coat and his briefcase ready to leave work. Mr. Dithers comes out of his office and stops him. My boy, I noticed that you didn't make any stupid errors this week that I usually have to catch in time to save us from bankruptcy. He gives Dagwood a big hug around his middle. As he squeezes, he announces, One in a million. Dagwood stares, rather stunned. And in the final frame, Dagwood is taking off his jacket as he arrives home. Blondie is chatting with him. You're sure in a great mood. Dagwood, well, yeah, the boss really raved about my performance this week. Just barely. Dustin. Ed, Dustin's dad, is driving the car with his father, Grandpa Kudlik, in the passenger seat. Grandpa, let's get a snack on the way home. There's a hot dog stand next to that donut shop. Ed, great. So we'll either have way too much grease or way too much sugar. Grandpa, no. We'll have way too much grease and way too much sugar. Sally Forth. Ted and Sally are setting the table for dinner. Ted, how was your first day at work? Sally, I don't know, Ted. Alice, who gave her the job, was always an erratic employee, and I fear she will be an erratic boss. She hasn't even told me the full scope of my job yet. Ted, but your insurance includes dental and vision, right? Sally, oh, I signed all the papers. I'm fully locked in. Pearls before swine. Rat and Pig are enjoying a beer at the bar. Pig, if there is a God, why does he let all the bad things that happen in the world happen? Rat, because he's given us beer. Beer is God's way of apologizing for everything else. Pig, so alcohol is God's makeup gift? Rat, not tequila. That's from Satan. Yeah, that could be. Mother Goose and Grim. Grim, Ralph, the other dog, and Mother Goose are waiting to be seated at an Italian restaurant. Mother Goose, I love coming to Salvador's restaurant. Ralph, best Italian food in town. I wonder if gangsters really ate here. Grim, well, they are famous for their mobster Thermidor. Lobster Thermidor. Deflocked. Cobb, the tall dog, is reading a book in his easy chair. Mammoth, the sheep, approaches and announces, My mom snowed in. She can't get out of her driveway. So now she's unable to visit me to complain about her life and generally critique everything I do. I better call a plow. Mammoth picks up the phone and starts dialing. Cobb turns to him and asks, To clear her driveway? Mammoth, no, to add more snow. Pickles. Grandpa and his buddy Clyde are on the back stoop. Earl, my grandson told me he hoped I'd never die. Clyde, that's sweet. Earl, yeah, but really, when you come right down to it, who wants to hang around forever? I mean, what would I do with all that time? Clyde, oh, well, make lists of productive things you could be doing and then don't do them. Rhymes with orange. The text box reads, The Purchase. A woman is browsing in a piano store. In the showroom, there are a variety of pianos. The saleswoman at the counter is holding up two large books for her to look at. The first book cover shows, quote, the ABCs, A is for Amadeus, B is for Bach, C is for Chopin, close quote. The other book title is Your First Notes, which includes musical notes on the cover. The salesperson asks the woman, some sheet music for your new baby grand? Macanudo. Fellini, the cat, is crouched in the grass, ready to pounce. In the next frame, he is sitting next to Henrietta, the little girl in the blue dress, in the grass. Fellini announces, "Felines are very much attuned to sensory information and are keenly aware when even small changes take place in their immediate environment." Fellini turns his head sharply as a fly buzzes by. He zeroes in with his eyes on the flying insect. Dilbert, the pointy-haired boss, walks into Wally's office, where he is working on a laptop computer. Wally is one of the colleagues at the office. The boss points to Wally and tells him, "Wally, report to Human Resources to find out the consequences of your inappropriate behavior." Wally looks up with surprise and asks, "What did I do wrong?" The boss, "I don't know, but you look like the kind of guy who would do terrible things." In the final frame, Wally is walking toward HR, holding a cup of coffee. He is thinking to himself, "Lucky guess." Baby Blues. Wanda has just gotten out of a relaxing bubble bath that her husband had arranged. She is wearing a bathrobe with her hair wrapped in a towel. Daryl leads her toward the couch. "Daryl, to top off your spa experience, we have one more surprise." Daryl offers her a glass of red wine, a mani-pedi, a light snack, and an evening of Downton Abbey. Ted looks longingly at the television as he adds, "Or the Suns game, your call." Wanda settles on the couch. Zoe looks closely at her mother's toenails. "I'm going to need the pruning shears." Hammy walks in carefully carrying a plate with a snack for his mother. Imitating a butler, he announces, "Your popped tart, ma'am." Garfield. The greatest of felines, Garfield, is sitting in his easy chair watching television. We hear the TV announcer, "When training your cat, never punish them for bad behavior." A second announcer adds, "Is that because they don't understand being punished?" The first announcer states, "Why, no. It's because they will seek revenge." Garfield sports a devilish smile while thinking, "We don't get mad. We get even." Mutts. Earl, the dog, and Mooch, the cat, are standing outside by the base of a tree. Earl, "Do you think the squirrels are still hibernating, Mooch?" Mooch, "I don't know." Suddenly, each of them is hit in the head by an acorn thrown from a branch of the tree above them. Bonk, bonk, as the nuts bounce off their heads. Mooch turns to Earl. "Let's ask them." Hi and Lois. Hi is talking to a salesman in a used car lot. "Hi, I'm thinking of getting a car for my son." The salesman replies, "Well, we have a Malibu for $15,000, a Sedona for $21,000, and a Tucson for $18,000. Hi cuts him off. "Those are all too expensive." The salesman walks over to another car and asks, "How about a 1996 Toledo for $5,000? Beetle Bailey. General Halftrack is wearing a suit and tie. He's in the hallway of his house looking at his wristwatch. The general's wife, Martha, has just come in wearing a party dress and a pearl necklace. The general, "I've been waiting for an hour late for dinner." Martha, "I'm ready, but you need to change your tie." In the final frame, they arrive at the home of the couple where they have been invited for dinner. Martha explains to the other couple, "Sorry, we're late. Amos wasn't ready." The general turns and glares at her. The Family Circus. The family is seated in a pew at church on a Sunday morning. Mommy is reading the church flyer. Dolly stands up and whispers to Mommy, "How much longer until we goeth home?" Zitz. Jeremy comes home from the talent show. He's holding his guitar case. His mother has just finished drying the dishes and asks excitedly, "How did the talent show go?" Jeremy, "Dijon won. She played the flute." Mom, "Impressive." Jeremy continues, while typing a college application essay with her toes. Mom replies, "Even more impressive." Speed bump. A bird is standing on a tree branch next to his nest. The nest is made of a collection of twigs and grass. On the far side of the nest, another bird is holding a paintbrush next to a paint bucket. This bird is in the process of painting the outside of the nest white. The other bird asks, "What are you doing? Everyone knows you don't paint original wood trim." Bizarro. In the throne room of a castle, a king is sitting on his throne. He is wearing a tall crown and holding a staff. The king also is dressed in a red gown with ermine trim. In front of him, the court jester is wearing a three-pointed hat with bells on each side. The jester is also holding a staff with a miniature version of his own head stuck on top of it. The court jester is naked. He announces to the king, "I shall now enact that classic tale, The Emperor's New Clothes." The text box reads, "Full frontal nudity." Cornered. A woman walks by a couple of bookshelves in a bookstore. In the first bookshelf, all of the books are standing upright. There is a sign above this bookshelf that reads, "Upright." On the next shelf, all the books are laying on their side. The sign above this shelf reads, "Non-upright." Non sequitur. Danae is running down the hall at her home when she hears her father shout behind her, "Go to your room and stay there, Danae." She screeches to a halt and mumbles, "Okay, okay, yes." She wiggles her finger to her father through the closed door to his office and continues, "But hold on to that anger to boost the podcast numbers." Danae's father has a broadcast, but very few followers. Danae has made it her mission to encourage him to offer content of dubious honesty to pander to the crowd mentality. Joe screams from his side of the door, "Just go!" In the next frame, she's curled up on her bed with her imaginary friend, a horse named Lucy. Danae is reading. Lucy asks, "What was that all about?" Danae, "Oh, a little disagreement on marketing strategy." Lucy, "Huh, strategy on what?" Danae, "Rebranding." In the final frame, it is 2 minutes earlier. Danae is sitting at her father's podcast broadcast booth. She's speaking into the microphone. "Stay tuned for the Steaming Pile podcast with your angry host, Joe Pyle." Duplex. Eno Camino and Fang, the yellow dog, are at a nice restaurant. Eno is handing the menu to the waiter as he gives him his order. "I'd like my steak tender and no lumps in my mashed potatoes." The waiter leaves. Eno takes a sip of his wine. Waiter comes back and announces, "The chef wants to know if you mind him using the same pair of wooden clogs on both." Marmaduke. The big dog is sitting in his backyard wearing a pair of sunglasses. He is howling, "Ow!" The man next door is peering over the top of the fence as he remarks, "Why, yes, the sunglasses do make your singing more soulful." Travel. Echo, Norman's girlfriend, has come to visit Norman and his dog, Wally, the wiener dog. She is talking to them at their front door. She smiles and announces, "I came to apologize. I never should have given you an ultimatum. Although I do have a pet badger named Mittens, and you have a pet dachshund, I am sure we can..." Before she can finish, Wally takes off out the front door, barking, "Ruff, ruff, ruff, ruff." Echo is concerned as she shouts, "Mittens, I told you to stay in the car." Norman just looks on. Ziggy. Our diminutive friend has just finished a meal at Mom's Diner. As he walks to the front door, he notices a sign on the back of the door that reads, "Remember to brush your teeth." Lola. Our favorite senior citizen, Lola, is sitting on the park bench looking at her tablet with her boyfriend, Harry. Lola. Got a quiz here that asks, "How well do you know your partner?" Harry. "Hit me." Lola. "Okay. What's your favorite color?" Harry. "Pink." Lola. "More specific, please." Harry. "Donut frosting pink." The Argyle sweater. Two cell phones are standing on the sidewalk next to a third cell phone with a face of a mime who is performing for money using a coffee cup for collecting coins from satisfied customers. The mime's cell phone is wearing a French beret and has black and white stripes on the lower half of the screen, denoting the traditional striped shirt of a mime. The two spectators' cell phones turn to each other and remark, "He's good." Her friend scoffs, "Oh, big deal. I can put myself on silent mode, too." Other coast. Coco, the dog, is looking up at a squirrel sitting on a tree branch above his head. Coco, "Where's your buddy, Squeaky?" The squirrel answers, "He got clipped by a car. He dashed across the road without looking. It's not the first time he's been hit, either." Coco is concerned. "Coco, he doesn't look before crossing the road?" The squirrel crosses his arms and replies with frustration, "He's a dasher, not a looker." Blondie, Dagwood answers the door where the mailman, Mr. Beasley, has just rung the bell. Beasley is looking at his watch and holding up his finger as he counts down just as Dagwood opens the door. Okay, I texted my order at Mrs. Fleawild's house. 3, 2, 1. Dagwood is curious. What order? Suddenly, a pizza delivery man is coming up the sidewalk while announcing, Triple Gargantuan Mega Meat Pizza Delivery for Beasley. The mailman turns and hands the delivery boy some cash as he tells him, right here. Dagwood is stunned. In the final frame, Dagwood and the mailman are sitting in Dagwood's kitchen, enjoying the hot pizza. Dagwood announces as he takes a bite, Wow, if only my mail was delivered this fast. Mr. Beasley, remember who paid for this. Dilbert. Dogbert, the HR expert, is sitting on the edge of the sofa talking to Dilbert. Dilbert is saying, Don't interrupt me while I'm working today. I need to maintain my flow. Dogbert, what if there's an emergency? Dilbert, you can interrupt me for an emergency. Dogbert, would it be an emergency if you had to sign for a package? Dilbert, well, no, but come and get me if I need to sign for a package. Dilbert continues, Are you about to list dozens of valid reasons to interrupt my flow until you wear me down? Dogbert, just because I have plenty of time and would enjoy it, that doesn't mean I'm doing it. Dilbert, okay, good. Dogbert, what if a skunk got into our heating ducts? Zitz, Mom is carrying a hamper full of dirty laundry when she trips on a cell phone charging cord that is plugged into the wall. She becomes hopelessly tangled up in it until her husband tries to help. Then they both get tangled up. Finally, the dad and mom are on the floor in a heap with the hamper upended and dirty clothes scattered around the room. Jeremy approaches and states, somebody unplugged my phone. Baby Blues. Hammy is walking on a path while carrying a cement cinder block. Zoe shouts, That's good. Keep it going. Good. Run. Every bit helps. Wren approaches while carrying a potted plant. Zoe and Hammy are then both carrying a heavy chunk of concrete. In the next frame, Hammy is moving an old car tire up wood plank ramp. Zoe, okay, let's try it again. The final frame shows that the three of them have been toting heavy objects to place on one end of a seesaw at the park. Daryl is on the other end, but he's still on the ground. The idea was to equal or exceed Daryl's weight so they would go up and down. Hammy, nuts. Zoe, we're getting close. His feet almost moved. Daryl is thinking, this is embarrassing. Pearls Before Swine. There's a board game called The Game of COVID Life. I'll just read each square on the board. Start. COVID begins. 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Discover kid has been playing Call of Duty instead of doing online classes for the past 2 years. Lose turn and patience. You hit breaking point. Advance to finish. The last square. Finished. Drink alone in a closet. Hope kids don't notice. Non sequitur. There's a man in a high-rise office building who is gazing out a window to find King Kong climbing a skyscraper close by. The man quickly gets up and opens the window, steps out of the ledge on the building. He walks to the far edge of the corner of the building. He finds himself face to face with King Kong, and the man climbs up onto King Kong's shoulder. The man pulls out his cell phone to take a selfie with the big guy. King Kong waves, and the man waves back from the ledge. In the final frame, King Kong is in bed next to his wife under the covers. He sits up and murmurs, Whoa, I just had the weirdest dream. His wife replies, this happens every time you watch some stupid sci-fi movie before going to bed. She continues, now go back to sleep. That's cute. Mutz. Mooch the cat is in the first frame, speaking to no one in particular. He's standing in a grassy area. He's stating authoritatively, do as I saith, elephants sound thy trumpets. I hereby decree ye leopards shmay change thy spots. He continues, and I proclaim all schmunky business shall be resolved. Banana cakes for everyone. Finally, he adds, shmake it so. In the final frame, Earl, the dog, approaches and tells Mooch, wow, you would make a good king of the jungle. Blondie. Dagwood is at his desk at the office, seated in front of his computer. A woman approaches and announces, excuse me a minute, Dagwood. Dagwood replies, what can I do for you, Marlene? To which she replies, the boss wants to see you right away. Something to do with olives. Dagwood, I hope it doesn't have something to do with that anchovy-stuffed olive contract I handed him last week. He walks into the boss's office and announces, you wanted to see me, boss? Mr. Dithers, Bumpstead, the owner of that stuffed olive company loved the contract you handed him last week. Dagwood smiles and replies, he did? Mr. Dithers, I'm as surprised as you are, but he sent over a box of anchovies stuffed olives. The boss continues, I can't stand anchovies. You're welcome to the entire box. In the final frame, Dagwood enters his house carrying his briefcase and the large box. He remarks to Blondie, you won't believe the delicious bonus the boss just gave me. Pickles. Grandma is sitting on the edge of the sofa with Muffin, the cat, on her lap. Muffin is purring. Roscoe, the family dog, is also sitting on the other end of the sofa. Roscoe is thinking, it's not fair. The cat gets all the attention. She never lets me sit on her lap. He continues thinking, it's probably because I can't purr. He continues, maybe I can learn to purr. As he tries it, the sound that comes from his mouth is more a growl. Grrr. Grandma, Roscoe. In the final frame, Roscoe is locked in his travel carrier. He is thinking, well, that went well. Foxtrot. Paige, the daughter, is reading a piece of paper at her desk at home. It reads, Mary Lou has a master's degree and earns X dollars per month teaching high school math. If her monthly housing costs are 1/3 X and her heat and utility bills are 1/8 X, and her food expenses are 1/7 X, and her car-related costs are 1/6 X, and her monthly health, clothing, furnishings, tax, and student loan payments total 1/4 X, how long until Mary Lou quits her job to try her hand as a full-time TikTok dancer? Her older brother Peter is there. She remarks to him, I say my teacher was trying to tell us something, but her name's not Mary Lou. Peter replies, hey, my teacher assigned me this problem also. Sally Forth. In the title frame, there is an empty pizza box with one sad slice of pizza left. The slice is thinking, they only left me so they can feel good about not eating a whole pizza and now be wrapped in foil and put in a fridge until 3 weeks from now when someone asks how long has this pizza been in here. Continuing in the first frame with the actual storyline, Ted is sitting on the sofa while Sally is lying long ways on the sofa with her legs draped over Ted's lap. Sally is drinking some hot cocoa from a mug. Sally, did you say something about pizza? Ted, what? She continues, I thought you said something about ordering pizza. Ted, I didn't say anything about food. I didn't say anything at all. Sally, oh, my mistake. I just thought... Ted, no, that wasn't a mistake. You wanted pizza, but you didn't want to be the one to say, let's get pizza because we both agreed we've been eating too much pizza lately. Sally, okay, okay. Just forget it. Ted, how can I forget it when all I want now is pizza? Sally, well, as long as it's a group decision. Hillary steps into the living room and asks, did you two say you wanted to get burgers? Hi, I'm Lois. There's a close-up of a child with striped pants with blonde hair lying next to a children's toy. In the next frame, there's an off-center shot of a table with a bowl of tangerines on top. In the next frame, another off-center shot shows a ceiling light fixture. Another sideways shot depicts a table sitting on a floor. The next shot is the top half of Trixie's head. Hi walks in and asks, what was that? Lois shows him her cell phone. Trixie's been playing with my cell phone. In the final frame, Trixie is thinking, my first video. Family circus. Mommy is at the dining room table where Dolly, Billy, and Jeffy are in their chairs with food on their plates. Mommy, your children aren't

0: This broadcast service is provided by Valley iRadio. The material being read is the copyright property of the publications being read. Access to this program is solely for persons who cannot read the original printed version due to a visual impairment or other disability. By continuing to listen, you confirm that you have such a condition.
1: Frame, Killer is in his bunk, and Beetle enters to sit on the edge of his bunk to take his socks off. Killer, well, what did you two do tonight? Beetle, oh, we talked about the fun things we did as kids. We told stories about our family and friends. Then we told each other what we wanted to do with our lives. Killer gets under the covers while thinking, what a wasted evening. Beetle, meanwhile, is thinking, I'll never forget it. Aw. Rhymes with orange. It's one frame where a dog is sitting on the carpeting in a living room with his leash in his mouth. On the sofa are the dad with his laptop, the son with his cell phone, and the mom with her computer tablet. The dog is thinking, left to their own devices, they're left to their own devices. That's clever. Mother Goose and Grim. Mother Goose is sitting on an easy chair reading a book. She tells Grim, just once, I wish you would try to do a job correctly. Grim is grinning from ear to ear. Then Mother Goose says, go get my paper boy. In the final frame, Grim is carrying the paper boy, who's dressed in jeans and a casual shirt, with a bag around his neck that holds several rolled up newspapers. So, the joke is that the difference is that there's a comma in the first comment and not a comma in the second. So, go get my paper boy, that means one thing, but the second time she commands, now, go get my paper boy. A stretch. Garfield. John is talking to Garfield. I have a complaint, and guess what it is? Garfield's thinking, that's a toughie. Could it have anything to do with my sleeping habits? Garfield continues, shedding and clawing the drapes, hogging the remote, the hair on your supper. John screams at him, you ate all the ice cream. Garfield looks at him, boy, you really take the fun out of guessing. Dustin. While looking at his cell phone and enjoying a cup of coffee, Dustin is with his sister Megan at the breakfast table. He reads a text. Simone has a job interview lined up for me. He looks up at his sister and announces, hello, this could be the turning point in my career. Megan toasts him with a cup of coffee. She quips, here's hoping it's a U-turn. Sally Forth. While sitting at her breakfast table and enjoying a cup of coffee, Sally takes a big whiff of the aroma and remarks, this coffee is good. She takes a sip and adds, this coffee is really good. Ted walks up beside her holding his own cup of coffee. He points out, that coffee is also your fourth cup. You're not eager to return to your new office today, are you, Sal? Sally, I had the hazelnut creamer and the French vanilla creamer and the fat-free versions of both, but what if next I just go back to bed? Pearls Before Swine. Neighbor Bob is sitting at a desk writing on a piece of paper. He has written a list which reads, bought house, raised two kids, saved for retirement, ran marathon, head of own company, read 1,000 books. Pig comes up beside Neighbor Bob and asks, what's that, Neighbor Bob? A list of my own accomplishments so far in life. Helps to keep me focused. You should try it. Pig takes his pen and his own piece of paper and writes, enjoyed cheese. He hands his list to Bob and remarks, one of us has wasted a whole lot of time. Mother Goose and Grim. Grim and Ralph, the other dog, are in the attic crawl space looking through some boxes of items in storage. Grim holds up an old boombox. He tells Ralph, wow, look what I found in the attic, Mom's old boombox. Grim smiles and replies, quick, Ralph, go buy us about 3,000D batteries. Deflock. Cobb, the tall dog, walks into Tucker's bedroom. Tucker is the young boy who lives with them. Tucker is just waking up. Cobb offers the boy a bucket and explains, it's the start of maple sugaring season, Tucker. Here you go. He hands him the bucket. Tucker replies, ah, what's this? Cobb, to commemorate this wonderful time of year, I thought I'd get you your own personal sap bucket. In the final frame, Cobb and Tucker are walking through the maple trees. There are buckets attached to taps on each of the trunks. Tucker is wearing bright yellow rubber boots and has a bucket over his head. Written on the side of the bucket is a message that reads,

0: lost. My childhood. From under the bucket, Tucker mumbles, "You still haven't mentioned my modifications." Cobb, "It's hard to comment through gritted teeth." Pickles. Earl is sitting in an easy chair when Opal walks in holding a book. She tells him, "I bought a book about how to give your dog a massage." Earl looks up and asks, "A massage?" Opal, "Yes, it teaches you more than 50 massage techniques to give your dog the ultimate petting experience." Earl, "Does it work?" Opal looks over at Roscoe, the family dog, who is lying on his back with his paws in the air. He has a look of bliss on his face. Opal, "I'd say so." Rhymes with orange. The text box reads, the front page. We're at a horse stable, and a jockey and a horse owner are standing outside of the stall where their racehorse is resting. The horse has a smug grin on his face. The jockey holds up a newspaper with a front page photo on the cover. The photo shows the end of a recent race with two horses neck and neck at the finish. However, their horse is mugging for the camera while holding up one of his hooves to cheer. Because of this, another horse crosses the finish line first. The jockey explains to the owner, "This is why we never win." Macanudo. Henrietta, the little girl usually featured in this comic strip, is sitting at the dinner table in front of her untouched plate of food. Her arms are crossed, and her chin is resting on her hands as she looks at the food. She asks her mother, "You say you got this recipe from a book?" "Mom, yes." Henrietta continues staring at the plate of food. She adds, "Was it the Necronomicon?" I had to look that one up. Necronomicon is the Book of the Dead. Dilbert. Dogbert is sitting on the edge of his desk and hands Wally, another engineer colleague, a piece of paper. Wally, "Your DNA test came back with a finding of do not promote." Wally continues, "You are destined to remain a coffee-swilling blob of useless organic matter until you suddenly die." Wally leaves the office with a smug look on his face while telling himself, "I call that sticking the landing." Baby Blues. Daryl walks in holding a sweatshirt, which he has used as wrapping paper for a gift for his wife. He smiles and greets Wanda. "Baby, it's your lucky day." Wanda continues stirring something on the stove as she replies, "Glad to hear it." Daryl places the gift on the kitchen table and removes the sweatshirt wrapping paper. He announces, "Wait until you see the sexy and thoughtful gift your husband brought home for you." She discovers it's a robot vacuum. Wanda complains, "Your idea of a sexy gift is a robot vacuum cleaner?" Daryl grits his teeth and backing away slowly while murmuring, "Recalculating?" Garfield. Our favorite feline, Garfield, is having a cup of coffee with John. Garfield is frowning. His eyes are barely open and his fur is sticking out in various places. John, "I bet I can make you smile." Garfield mumbles, "Nothing about a Monday can make me smile." John, "Tomorrow is Taco Tuesday." In the final frame, Garfield is grinning ear to ear with big bright eyes. Garfield retorts, "Curse you, John Arbuckle." Hi and Lois. The family is finishing dinner in the dining room. They are all very happy. Hi tells Lois, "That was a great meal. We should have this again." Chip, the teenager, remarks, "I second that." Dot replies, "I third it." Ditto replies, "I fourth it." Lois herself chimes in, "I fifth it." Trixie leans back in her high chair, "I ate it." Beetle Bailey. Sarge has a hold of Beetle in his office. He asks Otto, the dog, "Can you hold the door for me?" Otto obliges and opens the door. Sarge takes a hold of Beetle and tosses him out in the yard. Sarge is thinking, "I didn't want to damage anything." Family Circus. Billy is standing on a chair wearing a winter coat while holding an ice pack. He is using the chair to reach the ice machine on the front of the refrigerator. In the second frame, Billy goes outside, puts the ice pack on top of his melting snowman, and all around him the ground is melting because it has become a warm day. Zitz. Jeremy is sitting on the couch next to his dad while looking at his cell phone. Jeremy, "I have to turn my sociology paper in soon." Dad looks up from the television and asks, "Define soon." Jeremy, "It's due today, so I'll upload it 10 seconds before midnight. Jeremy puts his hands behind his head and relaxes, unless you think that's pushing it. Dad puts his hand over his eyes while telling Jeremy, it's homework, not a tax return. Bizarro. The text box reads, Bogo the Clown, B-O-G-O. A clown wearing a green polka-dotted shirt with a ruffled collar and full-face makeup comes into the Pie King Bakery. He is offering money to the clown standing behind the counter. In the case between them are a variety of pies. The clown customer explains, I'll pay for a custard pie if you give me a banana cream for free. Non sequitur. Kate, Danae's sister, is sitting on the couch next to Joe, her father. Both girls are reading. From another room, they hear flush, flush, flush, flush, flush. Danae comes in shouting, I've tested all the toilets in the house and they all waste water. Joe, how so? Danae, you have to flush them 10 or 15 times to get the job done. Joe, what job? Danae, toilet training Lucy, of course. What else would I do it for? Joe, well, I haven't seen any notes from your teacher lately. Danae, oh please, Daddy, how could you think that? Kate, I'm going to go with experience. Duplex. Fang, the yellow dog, and Eno Camino are sitting at the breakfast table, while Fang is reading the newspaper and sharing an article. Things women look for in a guy. Sense of humor, good looks, stable job, physically fit, and a sports car owner. Fang looks up from the paper and states, Sorry, nothing about being able to belch the alphabet. Eno continues, Women are weird. Marmaduke. The greatest of Danes is standing in front of the meat counter at the cave's meat market. Marmaduke has brought an anniversary card with a picture of dog bones on its front, marking the 50 years Caves has been in business. One of the butchers smiles and remarks to his partner, Isn't this nice? He got us a card for the anniversary of our opening. Heart of the City. The little girl named Heart is writing a letter to her pen pal. It reads, Dear Helen in Australia, my name is Heart Lamour, and I'm 11 years old. She continues, I live with my mom in Philadelphia, Pennsylvania. Did you know Philadelphia is also called Philly? Do you ever call Australia anything other than Australia? Give Austria a try and let me know how it goes. Drabble. Wally, the wiener dog, is sound asleep on his big blue monogrammed dog bed. He is snoring quietly. He suddenly is awakened by the Roomba vacuum cleaner that is heading his way. The vacuum makes a loud whirring sound. The vacuum runs into Wally's bed and starts nudging its way underneath it. Wally's ears pop in the air as he is surprised. In the final frame, Wally and his dog bed are balanced on top of the vacuum as it starts to take off around the room. Wily frowns while thinking, I hate this thing. Ziggy, our favorite little guy, is looking out his window. He remarks, Sometimes I feel like I'm on the inside looking out. Sometimes I'm on the outside looking in. He continues, Either way, I always seem to be on the opposite side of anything interesting. Lola. Our favorite senior citizen, Lola, and her grandson, Sammy, are sitting on the front porch. Lola is reading the newspaper. She pipes up, Uh-oh, Sammy, the weird neighbor's coming. They both look up as someone approaches. The character of Eno Camino from the comic strip Duplex approaches. He is wearing an ill-fitting t-shirt, trying to cover his protruding beer belly. He has an enormous nose. Can I borrow a cup of sugar? Lola replies, I suppose. Eno, cool. And can you bake me a batch of cookies around said sugar? Lola goes back to her newspaper. Good day. Other coast. Coco the dog and his owner are looking out the window. The owner, I am so over this winter. Rain, hail, sleet, snow, gales, fog, flooding, muddy paw prints on the carpet. Coco looks up while thinking, I call it patina. Blondie. Dagwood is sitting up in bed reading a book. His wife is asleep next to him. He announces, This is the best book I've ever read. Blondie, what's it called, dear? Dagwood, that's actually the title, The Best Book I've Ever Read. Dagwood continues, You really got to hand it to the publisher's marketing department. Dustin. Grandpa Kudlik is at the kitchen table eating a Pop-Tart. Dustin, half asleep, is pouring a cup of coffee. Grandpa, you're just now getting up? I've been up for 3 hours. Dustin, yeah, what have you been doing? Grandpa, nothing. Sally Forth. Ted and Sally are sitting at the dining room table as they're chatting. Sally, honestly, why the sudden desire for us to make new friends? Ted responds, it's not sudden. It's just that I want our world to be a little bigger. I just want our lives to be a little fuller. He continues, I just want a single person from work to chat with me on Slack about Marvel or the Star Wars series. Sally, okay, Ted, we'll give it a try. Pearls before swine. Pig has approached neighbor Bob at the diner counter. Pig, hey, neighbor Bob, how much money do you make? Neighbor Bob, who is sitting at the counter in a blue shirt with a cup of coffee, doesn't say anything. Then Goat approaches Pig and explains, Bob doesn't want to answer a question like that. It's not polite. Pig, oh. Pig then turns to Bob and asks, please, if you will tell me how much money you make, I'll thank you. Bob continues his silence. Pig turns to Goat and tells him, he still doesn't answer. Mother Goose and Grimm. There's a woman walking in the park carrying a bag of groceries, and she has a child on a long dog leash. The woman walks past a park bench upon which sits Mother Goose reading a book. Grimm, who's also there, looks at Mother Goose and remarks, is that girl a rescue? Deflocked. Cobb, the tall dog, is talking with Mammoth the sheep, who is looking at his cell phone. Mammoth, I can't decide if I should buy this type of cheese balls from Amazon or Walmart. Cobb, we have a general store right here in town that probably has the same thing. Mammoth, what? Seriously? Well, I'm going down there right now. In the final frame, Mammoth is in a grocery store screaming at a clerk, how dare you interfere with American consumerism? Pickles. Grandma is sitting on the sofa looking at us while stroking Muffin the cat on her lap. Roscoe, the family dog, is asleep on the sofa between her and Grandpa, who's on the other end of the sofa reading a newspaper. Grandma, today is our 32nd anniversary. Where has the time gone? We'd like to thank all our faithful readers and newspaper editors out there who have supported us all these years. We really couldn't have done it without you. In the final frame, Grandpa looks up and asks Grandma, who are you talking to, Opal? Opal, no one. Go back to your paper, Earl. Rhymes with orange. The text box reads, the tryouts. There are two human-like biotic cells sitting on a bench in a gymnasium, but they're in someone's bloodstream. There are several amoebas and bacteria floating by. They both are wearing gym shorts and have wrapped towels around their necks. They also both are wearing baseball caps. One remarks to the other, my dream is to go pro, but I have to accept the fact that I'm just an amateur biotic. Boy, that was a reach. Macanudo. Henrietta, the little girl in this comic strip, is using a swing that is tied to the branch of a tall tree. She is swinging so high until she eventually lets go and flies through the air. In the final frame, Henrietta is in a bed with her head bandaged. Fellini, her black cat, asks, have you ever tried landing on your feet? That's what I do. Dilbert. Wally, one of the engineer colleagues, is sitting in his office when a robot walks in. This robot looks like your usual type of robot, all metal body, square head with a computer screen face and torso. The robot, hi, I'm Dilbert's telepresence robot. He'll be online in a few minutes. The robot moves further into the conference room. Also sitting at the conference table, two seats away from Wally, is Asok the intern. The robot, you're probably wondering if I feel violated when Dilbert inhabits me. Wally, I wasn't. The robot, oh, right, I forgot. I'm garbage to you. Baby Blues. Daryl is lying on the sofa when Hammy enters the living room. He is holding a baseball and wearing a baseball glove. Hammy, hey, you want to play some catch, Dad? Daryl replies, oh, I'm too tired. Hammy replies, okay, you have a nice rest. Daryl, okay, thanks. Then Hammy replies as he walks away, when I win MVP, I'll be sure to just thank Mom. Daryl suddenly jumps up with a frightened look on his face and exclaims, wait, I'm coming. Garfield, our favorite feline, is standing still and staring straight ahead. He remarks, it's the middle of the afternoon and I'm not happy. I feel like such a failure. Mutts. Earl the dog and Mooch the cat are standing on the ground looking up at a tree branch where there's a bird who's chirping a tune. Earl shouts, "Bravo!" Mooch replies, "He needs a tip jar." Hi and Lois. Our favorite couple is standing at the front of their garage looking inside at items that have been lined up along one interior wall of the garage. Items such as lawn equipment, including a leaf, rake, a hoe, and a lawnmower, a large clay pot, a couple of saplings in pots, and assorted potted plants. Hi, what's all this? Lois, I'm just helping you line up your chores for the weekend. Uh-oh. Beetle Bailey. Sarge is in his bunk making notes on a clipboard. He is wearing only a t-shirt and his boxer shorts. He's thinking, who should I put on KP tomorrow? On the clipboard, he writes, Beetle. Then he stops and sips from a can of beer and says to himself, writing can be so inspirational. Family Circus. Jeffy comes to the door of the next-door neighbor's house where a pleasant woman answers the door. She's wearing a blue dress and she's smiling. Jeffy, Mrs. Linscomb, could my mommy borrow some breadcrumbs, an onion, and a cookie? Oh, he's going to go far. Yes, he is. Zitz, there's a moose in Jeremy's garage that's loudly bellowing. Jeremy and his band are rehearsing in the garage, but they stop playing when they hear the moose. Jeremy remarks, I think we were flat on that one. Speed Bump, a man comes to the front door and is startled to find the Grim Reaper on his porch. The Grim Reaper is wearing a black robe with a hood covering his head. We can only see a skeletal hand protruding from a sleeve. The hand is holding a cell phone. The specter is holding the iconic scythe over its left shoulder. The caption reads, Well, this wouldn't be a surprise if you'd followed me back. Followed as on Facebook. Ha ha. Bizarro. A bear is lying on a psychiatrist's couch, but in the psychiatrist's chair is a state trooper. He's wearing a smoky bear hat and a sheriff's badge on his tan uniform. There is a two-way police radio microphone attached to his shirt at the shoulder. The trooper is taking notes in a spiral notebook. The bear tells the trooper, The insomnia is getting worse. My alarm is set for May, but I start tossing and turning by January. You've been listening to the Funny Pages. My name's Greg Conroy. This has been brought to you by the folks at Mind's Eye Organization, helping the sight-impaired and blind communities in the St. Louis region since 1973. Have a great week. Take care.
1: Hi, this is Phil. This article comes from the Orlando Sentinel by Gabriel Russon, R-U-S-S-O-N, dated February 15th of 2021. The title of the article is Meet the General You've Never Heard Of Who Mapped Out the Magic Kingdom. Dateline Orlando, Florida. The tourists at Disney World are too preoccupied with the majestic Cinderella castle ahead and the marching band playing Let It Go to notice the words in the second floor window above the candy store. General Joe's building permits, licensed in Florida since 66, it says, over the fake businesses on the Magic Kingdom's Main Street, USA. Quote, if you ask anyone that goes to Walt Disney's World, who is Joe Potter? They wouldn't know much about him, said Disney author and historian Christopher Lucas. Quote, without him, there'd be no Disney World. Missing Walt Disney's star name recognition, General William Joe Potter was the force that turned a swampy Florida wetland into the Magic Kingdom. Potter was the architect of Disney World's government, the mastermind behind the hidden tunnel system at the park, and the reason why Disney has no mosquito problems today. Lucas said. Potter died at the age of 83 in 1988 after remaining in Central Florida for the rest of his life post-Disney retirement, but the memories still run deep with his daughter and grandson who live in Orlando today. Potter's daughter, Jo Ann Heine, H-E-I-N-E, tells stories of how Walt and the General, two good friends, made bets with each other to stop smoking, and how Potter once shared a golf cart ride with Dolly Parton at Epcot's grand opening. Attorney Kent Hipp, H-I-P-P, the General's grandson, displays a photograph of Walt holding him as a baby in his downtown Orlando office. Hipp discovered a handwritten budget for the Magic Kingdom drawn up by the General when going through Potter's belongings years after his death. Taming the Swamp. In his early 60s, the graying retired U.S. Army general led the massive construction project to get Disney's land ready to build a theme park. The bulldozers tore through uprooting trees and crews tamed what was an alligator and snake-infested swamp in central Florida in the late 1960s. This was an old Florida back then, more rugged, wild, and far away from the well-manicured Disney grounds known today. On a boat ride through the canal, Potter and his teams brought a gun because snakes hung from the trees, his daughter recounted. To make Disney World something had to be done about Bay Lake. The water was, quote, a dark brown color, which would not be used for swimming because it would turn bleached blonde hair brown and white swimsuits gray, Potter recalled in his oral history recorded by the U.S. Army Corps of Engineers. His men pumped out 5 billion cubic yards of the sand, added well water, and cleaned the lake's bottom to turn it into a pristine lake. Potter's team also built the 200-acre lagoon by the Polynesian Hotel. Like a good military man, Potter had listened to his commander, Walt Disney. He complained how hard it was to maintain the fantasy in Disneyland when realities like garbage dumpsters or employee areas couldn't be completely hidden away, Lucas said. Potter's workaround: build an underground tunnel system at Florida's Magic Kingdom. And to govern this new kingdom, or at least run its sewage system and utilities, Potter established the plan for Reedy Creek Improvement District. By 1967, the state officially approved Reedy Creek as its own government, so Disney could have control of building roads, zoning codes, and build a power plant, even its own airport if Disney desired one. Potter eventually served as the district's first leader. Quote, we think today Disney is its own self-sufficient community, but that didn't happen overnight and certainly didn't happen by itself. Walt again had to sign off on all of this, but Joe Potter was the man he trusted. He let him take care of all that, said Lucas, author of the book Top Disney. Along the way, there were political landmines that could implode at any time. A few holdout landowners unwilling to sell, labor strikes, skeptical government officials. Orlando didn't have a major airport, as it was about to become a tourist hotspot. Again, it was Potter who went on the public relations offensive, negotiating and cajoling and earning himself the nickname, quote, Mr. Disney, in Orlando, as he became the liaison for the company. A secret project. The general had been responsible for high-stakes, high-profile projects throughout his career before Disney World. First, in World War II, Potter oversaw sending mass numbers of men and supplies overseas for the invasion of northern France. And then at the Panama Canal, he served as governor in charge of business operations and the 40,000 people who lived there from 1956 to 1960. In the 1960s, Potter's next task was helping to build New York's World's Fair of 1964, putting him in direct contact with Walt Disney, who debuted It's a Small World and the Abraham Lincoln animatronic from the future Hall of Presidents. In 1965, as the fair wound down, Walt Disney was quietly acquiring 28,000 acres for something big in Central Florida. He invited Potter to join him. Potter was on board. Quote, Daddy was always one for an adventure, said his daughter, Helene, 83, a longtime College Park resident. Quote, it was an opportunity of a lifetime. He loved every minute of it, end quote. Disney World had not been officially announced yet, so his family kept his new job as vice president for Walt Disney's productions a secret. Quote, he told us he had been offered a position by Walt, but said, we can't tell anybody yet. Helene said. On Potter's early visit to Orlando, he checked into a Lake Elba hotel under a fake name so not to draw any attention to himself. He looked down to see what lay in front of him as he rode a helicopter to Disney property. Quote, I was one of the first people to put their feet on the 27,000 acres and was greatly impressed, Potter said in his oral history. Soon the public caught wind that a mysterious landowner had acquired a small empire of land. An Orlando Sentinel, quote, girl, end quote, reporter famously speculated it was Disney, which led to Walt's, quote, "no comment," end quote. A very bad thing to say, Potter recalled years later. Quote, so on Saturday morning, I got up, came downstairs, and the headline said, quote, "we say it's Disney," end quote, Potter said, and the secret was out. Walt Disney's dream was not just to build Florida's version of the Magic Kingdom, but also Epcot, a city of the future. Potter worked with him and the architect who designed Disneyland to develop a master plan for Disney World. He also traveled to speak with industry leaders to draw up their support for Epcot. The general called Walt Disney a genius, but his boss's health was failing. Potter visited him in the hospital in the final days and remembered Walt Disney laying in his bed, pointing up at the hospital's ceiling tiles as a blank canvas to explain his vision for Epcot, said Potter's grandson. After Walt Disney's death in 1966, the Magic Kingdom plans forged ahead. Epcot would come later. Potter, who became the first Disney official to move to Florida in 1968, would have plenty to do. Potter's resume made him the right man for the job. His inspiration to build the Magic Kingdom's underground tunnels drew from the locks and dams of the Panama Canal and utilizing underground space at the World's Fair, Lucas said. Potter also knew about battling pesky mosquitoes. Quote, one of his things that he learned from the Panama Canal, where people were dying of malaria, was, if you let water just sit there, you're going to have a problem, Lucas said. Continuing the quote, he insisted to Walt, whatever we do, wherever there's water, we've got to make sure it's either running off, moving, or it's just not sitting there, or you're going to have a lot of mosquitoes, end quote. Potter made sure the water was always in motion and engineered the building's roofs at the Magic Kingdom so water never piled up. His anti-mosquito efforts were natural, too, as he had a saying in planting the right flowers that wouldn't collect water and using a garlic spray undetectable to humans to repel the bugs. What seemed impossible, building a kingdom in the swamp, was becoming a reality. Potter's wife, Ruth, and a group of her high society friends went on a tour of Magic Kingdom construction site dressed in their Sunday best. 6 months later, the Magic Kingdom opened. Remembering the general, Potter wasn't interested in taking any credit for what he did at Disney World. Quote, he clearly could have been a guy who was all about himself, but he was the exact opposite, his grandson said. Potter's mindset, just get the job done, a can-do attitude that drew Walt to recruit from the military, Lucas said. Disney has slipped in tributes to Potter over the years. Perhaps the most grand, Disney rechristened one of its three fairies, the General Joe Potter, in 1997. That same year, the Walt Disney Company inducted Potter posthumously into the Disney Legends Hall of Fame. Since the Magic Kingdom's opening day, there has always been a General Joe's building permits in the window on Main Street, USA. Look up above the Main Street confectionery on the side facing the flagpole. Quote, it was always cool as a kid being able to look up at that window and see his name on that, his grandson said. Quote, just like a little nod, if you're in the know, you know what this is. And that concludes this article.
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3: Hi, and welcome to the MCB Community Update. My name's Eric Joseph. I'm the executive director of the Audible Local Ledger, located in beautiful Mashpee, Massachusetts. 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And in the intervening months, we'll bring experts who have a lot to offer to our community. And we'll listen to what they have to say, we'll ask them some probing questions, and hopefully we'll all learn together. We welcome your feedback and hope you enjoy our series of interviews. And now, without further ado, here is the MCB Community Update. Good morning. Our guest this month on the MCB Community Update is Program Supervisor of the Randolph Shepherd Vending Facilities Program for MCB, Lori Karachik. I'm eager to speak with Lori today because while I've been involved with reading services for almost 15 years, 10 of them as a volunteer, 5 as an executive director, I really don't know much about this particular program or these services. And I love learning about new stuff, new services that might be helpful to our listeners. So let's dig in. Lori, how are you this morning?
4: I'm well, Eric. How are you?
3: I'm great. Thanks for joining us. Let's start with perhaps you can tell us a little bit about how you came to your position at MCB. Is this something that you always aspired to, or have you always worked with nonprofits or been involved with people with disabilities? How'd you get to where you are right now?
4: I have an interesting start, Eric. I started off in finance and insurance in the private sector. And during the bubble back in the 07, 08-ish times, I was laid off and was looking for a career change. And when an opportunity came up at the Commission for the Blind in our Boston region, I jumped at that opportunity. And I've been working with the Commission ever since 2008 in a variety of capacities, both in our Boston region, our Metro West region, in a particular volunteer program we had at one point, and now in our Randolph Shepherd Vending Facilities program.
3: Excellent. We're always interested in these various services that MCB offers. So perhaps you can outline just a bit about what the vending facilities program entails and then what it provides to people who are blind.
4: Oh, wonderful, Eric. So the Massachusetts Commission for the Blind Randolph Shepherd Vending Facilities Program, which I think has the official longest program title at the commission. It's really neat. This is a nationwide program that gets distilled down into a state-specific program throughout all the different states and territories. What it really does is it trains and licenses people who are blind to operate food, vending, and automated micro market opportunities throughout state, federal, and municipal locations in Massachusetts. It's really neat in that it is a kind of a, it's an employer program within the Commission for the Blind. So we're a little bit different than some of our sister programs and services. We're almost the end destination or a vocational opportunity, whereas some of our other programs and services are at the beginning of a consumer's journey through their blindness journey, when they're getting registered, when they're working on their technology skills, their orientation and mobility. We're a little bit further down the road where we're a vocational objective that could be a good fit for a consumer depending on their skills and interests.
3: Fantastic. Now, you said some of these funds come from federal funding, right?
4: So that is correct.
3: Given our current situation and administration looking to sort of consolidate, for lack of a better word, and save money where they can, is this a program that might be at risk given the DEI and some of the points of view that are being taken by this administration?
4: Some of this is, we're like so many folks right now, there's a lot of uncertainty and we're waiting for more information to come through our systems, through our contacts and through our programs. And you did touch on something. The Vending Facilities Program is a federally funded program, but it does work down on the state level. So there are definitely concerns that we have right now as to how we may be impacted. And we're still waiting to see. The core of the Randolph Shepherd program goes back to the 30s, when a law came into effect that gave people who are blind, who are trained by a state licensing agency, to have a priority or a preference in concessions, cafeteria, or food services within the federal government. So in a really simple example, if a federal building was being built to house, say, the IRS, and they were looking to have food services while they were planning the construction, the federal government in turn should reach out to the state licensing agency, which would be the Vending Facilities Program, to see if we would like to have a spot supported within that building. And we'd get a preference there for our trained licensed vendor. It could be a small coffee shop. It could be a quick grab and go newspaper and snack shop. It could be more of a lunch counter opportunity. So there's where our concern is. Is that considered a preference? Is that preference considered a DEI. More to see on that. We hope that that's not the case, because this has really been able to level the playing field in employment in this little particular segment to give people who are blind the opportunity to be self-supporting. This is a self-supporting program. We assist during the training, we assist during placement, and we're always there for a consumer throughout the life of their, we're in constant contact. We're getting financial information for the health of how that particular vendor is doing. But we are always there for them, but they're really making all of their own decisions. They're running their own business. They are an operator, they're a sole proprietor. They're deciding who they're buying from, what products they're offering. Do they need workers? Don't they need workers? They're in charge of all the hiring, all of the paperwork that goes along with that. They're in charge of paying their own taxes, getting the proper licensing from state, city, and localities. It's really their own. They're a small business person who is running their own business, and they're really in charge there. So, in able to be self-supporting in that way, it's a great program. It's really a great program.
3: It sounds tremendous. I mean, the independence that you are giving to people who are struggling to find independence is just wonderful. So, fingers crossed that things go well and that things settle down a little bit. Probably the best way to put it. We've spoken with several directors of services at MCB, O&M, orientation and mobility, registration, assistive technology, as we do as a reading service. And listeners, if you haven't heard those, wherever you're listening, or if you have vision watching, you can catch up on any of those others. And we have gotten great feedback that they're informative and helpful. Lori, how do you interact with all those directors of services? I know you're back end focused, but you are on the journey from probably as soon as MCB is notified by the state that it's official and registration is taking place and the first caseworkers are saying hello and trying to do the first consultation. Are you involved early on, or are you just aware, oh, we have another person who's a consumer? At some point, they may be on a path that this program can be helpful for them. How's it work?
4: All of those programs and services that you mentioned that are part of the blindness process post-registration, meeting with your social worker or your vocational counselor, hearing about the wraparound services that are available, such as assistive technology, orientation and mobility, rehabilitation teaching, and a variety of other options that could help grow and develop somebody on their legally blind process. Like you mentioned, we're a little bit more in the back end, but we rely on those building blocks to build a successful vendor. So we are in contact when we have a potential trainee coming into our program. We're in contact with that region's vocational counselor in regards to those skill sets. Does the consumer have strong orientation and mobility skills to be able to get to their location and operate within the building or facility that they're working at? Do they have the technology skills to be able to run a point of sale system, to be able to communicate with their distributors, to be able to pay bills and invoices? Another necessary piece, a strong building block that's necessary to become a valued and a valuable vendor in our program. So all of those building blocks are so important to our program and are really necessary. I'd say mobility, technology, customer service and soft skills are all so important. And those develop in those services provided at the regional level. So we will be in contact with potential consumers, support staff there, if there are needs that still need to be met. And we sometimes address that pre-training or during the training process. So we are always identifying, you know what, I think this person is struggling a little bit. Maybe we can engage some more orientation and mobility skills so they can be more independent when they're traveling or when they're working in their building and get have that safety and that confidence to do their job well. Maybe they're struggling with technology, and we can work with the region and those, again, wraparound programs and services to help support that person to be more adept at technology. So all important building blocks, and we do work with them. And again, we're always working with our colleagues to try to build a stronger person so they can be more successful in the program.
3: It sounds like in education, what would be an IEP? Teachers get together and say, hey, here's where the student is struggling. Here's where we can help them and to graduate. And in this case, graduation means you're running a business. You're getting to be placed within a facility where you will be able to run it. To me, that is the definition of a team. Building blocks to get to a goal at the end. It's aspirational, but it's also achievable. And that's not always easy for, especially with people who are disabled. Good work that's being done. And I'm sure you know, many of our listeners are undergoing this transition from having vision to being designated officially vision impaired or blind. And many of them we hear from have a fear of what comes next. For those who have those fears, how does that initial interaction work? And how are they introduced to the services you offer? Does that happen when the first consultation happens and they say, here is something that you might aspire to that we have as one of our many things that we can help you with? Or is it something that you don't really get face to face or phone to phone or Zoom to Zoom, whatever it might be, until later in the process where, okay, this person has been identified as a potential candidate for our program who's going to be great. One of our goals is to just take away the fear. And we find demystifying the processes that go on with these services can often be very informative. How does that work? And does the person already know my goal is to be in the facilities program, or is that rolled out to them once someone sees, wow, you're doing so well with social rehab and O&M and AT that we really think you should be doing this. And what do you think about that? Have you encountered any resistance to the idea? Have you had to convince people that this is a really empowering, independent move for them?
4: The program is very appealing from that independent standpoint. And we are a little bit farther along on the blindness journey when somebody is registered. We might be mentioned, our particular program might be mentioned at some of the initial intakes in a very general manner, but there's so much that, and everybody's on a different journey. Everybody has their different path that they're following through registration and then learning how to operate in this new world that they're living in. So we are relying, we rely on my incredibly talented colleagues over in our vocational rehabilitation services and our social services to work with that consumer and work them through those things, whether it's through counseling, it's through training, it's getting your confidence as you start taking your orientation and mobility lessons. We're a little bit farther down the road when that consumer has been, has reached that point with that confidence. And they're usually ready at that point to hear a little bit more about job and vocational opportunities. Getting that confidence with your travel, with your independence, with being able to function at the activities of daily living within your own home, then you can start seeing that future. Hey, I was working in this industry prior to my diagnosis and registration as legally blind. I don't think I want to go in directly in that direction, but I could build on my skills as maybe a manager in a small company. And I could take those skills that I had and I could build on that as an independent operator in the vending facilities program. So yes, we're usually mentioned at the beginning, but we're really focused on a little bit farther into the journey after our consumers have worked again with our great staff to build those skill sets, build that confidence, and build that understanding. And that's when we come in.
3: How many people are engaged in this program?
4: Well, we've gone through a lot of iterations over history, and some of this is historical. So looking back and seeing where we were and how we've developed. This was back in the day when this program was first established. Again, we were in state and federal buildings. The landscape was different then. It was very office work, cubicle desks, a lot of people in there. Hybrid work wasn't even a consideration. People worked Monday through Friday, 9 to 5, and they utilized the services within their state or filter building, whether it be a cup of coffee, they were grabbing a sandwich, they were grabbing a snack at the end of the day. We're so closely tied to the restaurant industry. As the restaurant world and the food service world has grown, changed, evolved over the years, if you remember back to even, gosh, the 80s and 90s, you didn't see the presence of other organizations like Starbucks, Dunkin' Donuts, Sweetgreen. They weren't a dime a dozen. Sometimes your only option at work was you brown bag it or you stopped at your local, the little vending location right there in your building. Now there are so many options, and we've had to kind of move along with those different changes in the industry. We've had to accept that we're not always the only game in town inside of a building or on a block. Imagine on Causeway Street, where we might have a location in a federal building, so many options are out there. So how do we change, and how do we pivot, and how do we make ourselves appealing, indispensable, a part of that building so people keep coming to us? So we've gone through those evolutions. So we've dealt with more competition. We've dealt with more ways for people to get their food and their service delivery. These days, you don't even have to leave your desk. So those are all changes that we're working through and going through. We've expanded, we've contracted. And again, we're looking at the most recent type of changes post-COVID world. We're looking at a huge major change during COVID and after COVID. It affected both the working population and the restaurant slash food industry. Everybody's familiar with the contractions in the food industry. Places closing down, places restricting their hours. Difficulty in finding workers who are skilled and talented and being able to do that. We've run through those changes as well. So we're trying to adapt. We're doing more things with technology. That's something that's new and interesting in the vending facilities program. Most folks, when they hear about a vending machine or an automated option, I think they think either of, to old detective TV shows where somebody's buying a cup of mud for a quarter at the vending machine, or they're buying a tuna sandwich from the circle of death at the basement of the hospital. The world has changed so much now, and we see that all around us. Automated options are there for fresh food, and it's a great way for us to say, well, if we had a building that had 1,200 people in it, and we had a live vendor in there, and they provided services, and they had two workers, and the business was going great, post-COVID, the look might be, maybe there's only 400 people in the building on a given day. Can't afford to hire workers anymore, working by myself, but I might bring in some automated options to work for me all the time and supply those services to the people that I work in this building with all the time. So we're looking at those ways to grow and meet the challenges of a changing food service industry in this changing world of work. One day everybody's working from home, the next day everybody's going back to work, the day after that it's a hybrid work schedule. So all those things affect our vendors in their environments, and we're trying to work and pivot with that as things change. So it's been a roller coaster, and we're holding on and trying to meld ourselves to the future.
3: Yeah, it has been a very hectic time the last 5 years. And what you did was kind of answer my next question, which is some of the goals that you might have set for your team, yourself, for the people that you work with. You've told me where the direction that might be helpful will be technology, perhaps. AI may come into play in some way that's really useful. There's a lot of things being done that are terrific. But most importantly, some of that expansion or achieving those goals can't be done without enough tools to do the job, the resources, the bodies to throw against the oncoming wave that you have. Do you feel like you have the tools and the resources that you need to achieve those goals that you're talking about?
4: I do. We, again, we have incredibly talented consumers who come to us with interest in the program. So that's our base right there. Having go-getters, people who are independent, people who have the skills. So that's, again, such a huge thing. That person tool is so important for us. But again, we have a great system here at the Commission for the Blind with our supports. We also have our relationships with all of our different sites. So working with our state buildings, our federal buildings, and all of the folks within there who help support us. We also have some really great, again, technology tools, and we also have some national resources. So there's some great things out there that help us train our vendors and get us to the place where they need to be able to be successful and independent. So it's just, again, realizing what the current atmosphere is out there and taking those tools. As I mentioned before, automation. So having a consumer who can be, again, have that technology touch point will help in utilizing point of sale systems or automated food delivery systems that they might be managing, whereas 10 years ago, they might have been managing a counter service. We definitely do have the resources, and again, but our people are our biggest resource. They really are. Consumers, and again, our colleagues are our biggest resource, and they've always been knock it out of the park.
3: along those same lines, that's really great to hear that you feel like your resources are sufficient for your needs, for the goals that you've set. Much of the country, though, is in a little bit of a funk in terms of hiring because of low unemployment numbers. Are you staffed to your headcount that you normally have? How are you doing on hiring? And do you have open positions that you're looking for? And where do you hire from? Because this seems like a very specific program that's really cool, but maybe not everybody understands how to jump right into the middle of that and be helpful or be accretive to it.
4: It is a very niche-y, it is a very narrow silo that we work out of. So you're right, it is definitely challenging to find the right folks in the program. What we've done in the past is we've looked to our consumer base sometimes. We've had folks in the vending facilities program who are consumers, who have moved from the operations side into the back office administration side of things. And that brings a wealth of knowledge and that understanding of what it takes as a person who's blind to do this job day to day and all that encompasses. That brings so much to us. So right now we're at a staff of two, me being the supervisor, and we have a program coordinator. We work together as a team and attack all of our different issues and challenges out there. And again, our biggest issues and challenges over the last few years, reopening buildings that may have been closed due to post-pandemic and or worker changes in the building, and starting to move along in this new normal that we have. And again, will a federal building be open tomorrow? Won't it? So, that can definitely be, a challenge. It's the reality right now that if people are a little scared when you hear the word federal, people are a little scared that funding could be changed. So we're trying to take that into account when we are talking with a potential consumer who's coming into the program, when we're talking with our VR counselors at the commission to explain how this may or may not impact the world. It's challenging, but we've got some great staff, and my colleague is a former consumer as well. So again, bringing that in the vending program. So again, bringing that direct knowledge back into our administration and operations piece of this, it really lends incredible experience and just makes a better product.
3: Can't think of a more qualified person to come in who would understand exactly all the nuances and the different emotions that go with it.
4: Exactly. They've walked the walk, they've talked the talk. They know what the day-to-day is and what's necessary for this program to be successful.
3: Is there an anecdote or a story about any single consumer that you have worked with that you view as a success story for how the program works? I mean, obviously the person working with you, you just described as kind of an answer to that. So, but if there was maybe a consumer that is still not within the umbrella of MCB, who that you might've worked with that touched you in some personal way, or that you felt a great deal of satisfaction. And I always say there's days when you like looking in the mirror and who's looking back at you. And those are the days when you get testimonials from people who care about what you're doing, or you just feel like something was added to the world. What do you have in your experience that might be an example of that?
4: You know, there's so many different experiences over the years, and I don't want to isolate any one particular person or group or anything like that, but I've had some incredible experiences with some of our consumers who have become vendors and seeing as they build their success. I had one particular consumer who worked a little bit in the 495 ring as a vendor. And she's one of the ones I think of that puts a smile on my face. She went through the changes of being registered as being legally blind, the emotional ups and downs, the working through and getting to a point where I'm ready to get back out there in the world and direct my own destiny and going forward. I'm ready to jump into the workforce again. And she was just such a pleasure, always a smile on her face. She rolled with every single punch out there. Nothing beat her down. Nothing kept her down. And just seeing that positivity and working with the people around her in her building, building management, her working with our operations management here in the program. It was just one of those, she knocked it out of the park, and it put a truly smile on my face. It easily could have gone in a different direction. It's a little bit older in life. It would have been a challenge maybe years ago to think about re-entering the job market. She handled it with aplomb, and it was such a pleasure. So the successful part of it was she worked until she decided it was time to retire and move down and get a little bit closer to some of her grandchildren. So that's it just puts a smile on her face that she had such a successful career I can go back and I'll hear people talk about her to this day. And that's the impact that she left. When people leave an impact in the building and it's, you know, this, it's the gal who's just serving you a sandwich, that says a lot right there.
3: Yeah, Lori, you can tell from your voice, and for those with sight, the look on your face when you're describing her and that experience, that it had an effect on you. I don't want to say a profound effect on you, but it certainly looks like it's something that resonated within you. So about Lori, we like to get a little bit of personal insight about those professionals at MCB, and this is off the beaten track of your work responsibility.

0: This broadcast service is provided by Valley iRadio. The material being read is the copyright property of the publications being read. Access to this program is solely for persons who cannot read the original printed version due to a visual impairment or other disability. By continuing to listen, you confirm that you have such a condition.
1: I'm going to have to go back and listen to some of our podcasts because someone else's first concert was the Beach Boys as well. Thank you for all this insight. Really, you filled in so much that was just a blank page for me. And it's a piece of MCB that I think is so interesting because of all the things that make you independent at MCB offers, whether it's in your house or getting down the street or getting to somewhere, the ability to do all of that and then be placed in a position where you're employed and you are independently doing it on your own and you have backup to help you on some of the things that might get a little tricky. This is a really, really unusual little gem piece of what MCB does. And I'm really grateful for you doing it. I'm really happy that we got to fill in, like I said, some of those blanks for people who might not have known about your job and how much you put into it. I'm really grateful. It's been very informative. It's much appreciated.
2: Oh, it's been my pleasure. It's great to talk about the hidden gem of MCB. We are small, we are niche-y, we're not for everybody. There's a program, a direction, a goal out there for everybody. So we're not everything for everybody, but for the right person, this could be an incredibly rewarding, independent career, and it's a pleasure.
1: Fantastic. Thanks, Lori. So listeners and viewers, please join us next month for the MCB Community Update when we have our quarterly chat with Commissioner John Oliveira. Looking forward to that. Bye for now.
3: Hello, this is Marie. This article comes from the Perkins School for the Blind. This article and others like it can be found on the resources section on their website. Recommended reads, books about books. In honor of bookworms, this list showcases books as significant objects, locations, or even personas within the plot. No two persons ever read the same book. Edmund Wilson. Bibliophilia, also known as bibliophilism, is the love of collecting, reading, and appreciating books. In honor of bookworms, and the never-ending hunger for one more story, this list contains books as significant objects, locations, or even personas within the plot. Delve into libraries, bookstores, and more literary backdrops to discover or rediscover your love of books and reading them. Digital book, Braille, large print, and audio-described video, DVDs. Copies of these titles are available from Perkins Library or the Worcester Talking Book Library. 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Adult titles. A Gentle Madness. Bibliophiles, Bibliomanes, and the Eternal Passion for Books by Nicholas A. Bassbaines. DB42231, available as BARD download. Traces the cycle of books among collectors, libraries, and dealers to enlighten the gentlest of infirmities, bibliomania. These richly anecdotal and well-documented narratives cover some of the world's greatest book collections, from the Alexandrian Library to that of Thomas Jefferson, 1996. The book at war, How Reading Shaped Conflict and Conflict Shaped Reading by Andrew Pettigrew. DB 118516. Available as BARD download. A magisterial illumination of how books were used in war across the 20th century, both as weapons

0: And as agents for peace, we tend not to talk about books and war in the same breath. One ranks among humanity's greatest inventions, the other among its most terrible. But as esteemed literary historian Andrew Pettigrew demonstrates, the two are deeply intertwined. As solace or instruction manual, as critique or propaganda, books have shaped modern military history for both good and ill. 2023. The Book Eaters by Sunyi Dean. DB 112236 BR 25212. Available as barred download. Out on the Yorkshire moors lives a secret line of people for whom books are food, and who retain all of a book's content after eating it. To them, spy novels are a peppery snack. Romance novels are sweet and delicious. Devon is part of the family, an old and reclusive clan of book eaters. Her brothers grew up feasting on stories of valor and adventure, and Devon, like all other book eater women, is raised on a carefully curated diet of fairy tales and cautionary stories. But real life doesn't always come with happy endings, as Devon learns when her son is born with a rare and darker kind of hunger, not for books, but for human minds. Strong language, some violence, and some descriptions of sex. 2022. The Book of Lost Books, an incomplete history of all the great books you will never read, by Stuart Kelly. DB 63455, available as barred download. Brief Essays About Missing Literary Classics discusses destroyed, lost, or incomplete works, such as Sophocles' Essay on the Chorus, Shakespeare's Love's Labour's One, Jane Austen's Sandition, and Sylvia Plath's Double Take, which comprise what Kelly calls history's hypothetical library. 2005. The Bookshop on the Corner by Jenny Colgan. DB 86665 BR 21744 LT 21574. Available as barred download. Downsizing has left English librarian Nina out of a job, but she is not willing to give up on her love of finding people their perfect book. While on vacation in a small village in Scotland, she impulsively buys a van and opens a mobile bookshop. 2017. The Cartographers by Pang Shepherd. DB 107824. Available as barred download. When her estranged father dies, Nell investigates a strange map she finds in his desk that she has seen before. Though it is seemingly worthless, she discovers that a collector has been hunting down and destroying all other copies of it. In learning the map's story, Nell uncovers a powerful family secret. 2020. Fahrenheit 451 by Ray Bradbury. DB 34963 BR 22322 LT 1621. Available as barred download. Guy Montag is a fireman. His job is to destroy the most illegal of commodities, the printed book, along with the houses in which they are hidden. Montag never questions the destruction and ruin his actions produce, Returning each day to his bland life and wife, Mildred, who spends all day with her television family. But when he meets an eccentric young neighbor, Clarice, who introduces him to a past where people didn't live in fear, and to a present where one sees the world through the ideas in books instead of the mindless chatter of television, Montag begins to question everything he has ever known. Some Strong Language, 1992. The Guernsey Literary and Potato Peel Pie Society by Marianne Schaffer and Annie Barrows. DB 67526, BR 21120. Available as Bard download. London, 1946. Writer Juliet Ashton corresponds with Dossie Adams and other members of a literary society created as a front during the Nazi occupation of a British Channel island, Guernsey. Through letters, Juliet learns about their wartime experiences. Intrigued, Juliet sails to Guernsey, where she finds new inspiration. 2008. Index. A History of Thee. A bookish adventure from medieval manuscripts to the digital age by Dennis Duncan. DR 108432, BR 24248. Available as Bard download. The Secret World of the Index, an unsung but extraordinary everyday tool with an illustrious but little known past. Charting its curious path from the monasteries and universities of 13th century Europe to Silicon Valley in the 21st, author Duncan uncovers how it has saved heretics from the stake, kept politicians from high office, and made us all into the readers we are today. Revealing its vast role in our evolving literary and intellectual culture, Duncan shows that for all our anxieties about the age of search, we are all index rakers at heart, and we have been for 800 years. Some Strong Language, 2022. The Library Book by Susan Orlean, DB 92869, available as Bard download. The author reopens the unsolved mystery of the most catastrophic library fire in U.S. history. On April 29, 1986, fire broke out at the Los Angeles Public Library and destroyed or damaged more than a million books. Examines the evolution of public libraries while celebrating their value in society. 2018. The Library of the Unwritten by A.J. Hackwith. DB 96922. Available as Bard download. Claire is head librarian of the unwritten wing of Hell's Library, where stories unfinished by their authors reside. When a hero escapes from his book and goes in search of his author, Claire must capture him with the help of her assistant, Brevity, and demon courier, Leto. 2019. Lula Dean's Little Library of Banned Books by Kristen Miller. DB 12243. Available as Bard download. When Lula Dean, trying to rid public libraries of pornographic books, starts her own lending library in front of her home, Lindsay, the daughter of Lula's arch nemesis, sneaks in nightly, secretly filling it with banned books wrapped in wholesome dust jackets, changing the lives of those who borrow them in unexpected ways. 2024. The Man Who Loved Books Too Much The True Story of a Thief, a Detective, and a World of Literary Obsession by Allison Hoover Bartlett. DB 72385, available as Bard download. Journalist investigates famed rare book thief John Gilkey to uncover his motivation for stealing exquisite literature. Retraces the cat and mouse game Gilkey played with Ken Sanders, security chair of the Antiquarian Booksellers Association of America, in the late 1990s and early 2000s. 2009. Midnight at the Bright Ideas Bookstore by Matthew Sullivan. DB 115163, LT 22639. Available as Bard download. What do you do when the life you've carefully built for yourself comes apart? Lydia Smith lives a quiet life, spent in the company of her colleagues and customers at the bookstore where she works. But when Joey Molina, a young and mysterious regular, hangs himself in the bookstore and leaves Lydia secret messages hidden in the pages of his books, her world starts to unravel. Why did Joey do it? What did he know? And what does it have to do with Lydia? 2017. The Midnight Library by Matt Haig. DB 100906. BR 23507. LT 29342. Available as Bard download. Between life and death, there is a library, and within that library, the shelves go on forever. Every book provides a chance to try another life you could have lived, to see how things would be if you had made other choices. Would you have done anything different if you had the chance to undo your regrets? Up until now, Nora Seed's life has been full of misery. When she finds herself in the Midnight Library, she can now undo every decision she regrets. But things aren't always what she imagined they'd be. 2020. Young Adult Titles. The Book Thief by Marcus Zusak. DB 62431. DB 67987. Espanol. BR 17409. BRG 4526. 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DVD 1154. Available as Bard download. Death narrates the tale of 9-year-old Liesel from 1939 to 1943 in Nazi Germany. Liesel copes with a foster family, air raids, her friend Rudy, and a hidden Jew, sustained by the books she steals. Some Strong Language, for senior high and older readers. 2006. Fangirl by Rainbow Rowell. DB 77545, available as Bard download. 18-year-old Kath's adoration of fantasy character Simon Snow leads to her penning a fan fiction story that is popular online. Offline, shy Kath is out of her comfort zone at her new college, until romance finds her. Some Strong Language and Some Descriptions of Sex, for senior high and older readers. 2014. The Fault in Our Stars by John Green. DB 74112. DB 77980. Espanol. BR 22914. DVD 1203, available as Bard download. Despite the tumor-shrinking medical miracle that has bought her a few years, Hazel has never been anything but terminal, her final chapter inscribed upon diagnosis. But when a gorgeous plot twist named Augustus Waters suddenly appears at Cancer Kids Support Group, Hazel's story is about to be completely rewritten. Some strong language for senior high and older readers. 2012. No Crystal Stair, a documentary novel of the life and work of Louis Michaud, Harlem bookseller, by Vonda Michaud Nelson. DB 76556, BR 19995, available as Bard download. Fictionalized biography traces the life of Louis Michaud, who opened Harlem's National Memorial African Bookstore in 1939. Includes news clippings, historical documents, and the imagined reminiscences, told in the style of an oral history, of Michaud's family members, business associates, and friends, for junior and senior high and older readers. 2013. The Reader by Tracy Chi. DB 85596, available as Bard download. Set in a world where reading is unheard of, Sophia makes use of a mysterious object to track down those who kidnapped her Aunt Nin and to find out what really happened the night her father was murdered. Unrated, commercial audiobook for senior high and older readers. 2017. 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BRM 1384, available as Bard download. Three inspiring and true stories about the power of reading. Maria learns to read so that she can share the fun of books with her daughter. Daisy feels stupid in school and drops out, only to discover the power of reading. And Julia, who as a child escaped into books when her home became violent, now as an adult wants to make that escape available to other children. For senior high and older readers, Jumbo Braille, 2008. 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DB 101 627, available as Bard download. Shoshona loves her job at the independent bookstore. Once upon, until Jake joins the staff, a handsome non-reader who challenges her for a bonus she needs. Some strong language for junior and senior high and older readers. 2021. Part of Me, Stories of a Louisiana Family by Kimberly Wills Holt. DB 63847, available as Bard download. 10 stories about Rose's poor but proud family who moved in 1939 from Texas to a Louisiana bayou to live with her grumpy grandfather. Rose's love of reading sustains her as she drives a bookmobile in her teens and becomes an author in her old age. For grades 6 through 9, 2007. Verona Comics by Jennifer Dugan. DB 111616, available as Bard download. Told in two voices, cellist Jubilee and anxiety-ridden Ridley meet at a comic con where both of their families have booths and begin a relationship they must hide from their parents. 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DB 88194, Available as Bard download. Teenagers Rachel and Henry find their way back to each other while working in an old bookstore full of secrets and crushes, love letters and memories, grief and hope. For senior high and older readers, 2017. Children's titles. The Book That No One Wanted to Read by Richard Ayoade. DB 126081. Available as Bard download. The life of a book isn't easy, especially when people judge you by your cover. Not every book can be adorned with sparkly unicorns. And this narrator should know. It's the book itself, and it has a lot of opinions. It gets irritated when readers bend its pages back, and it finds authors quite annoying. But it does have a story to tell. Through witty direct address and charming illustrations, readers meet a book that has never been read, with a cover the boring color of a school lunch table, and pages so dry they give bookworms indigestion. But what happens when this book meets you, a curious reader? For grades 3 to 6, 2025. The Book Wanderers, Pages and Company, by Anna James. DB 101051. Available as Bard download. 11-year-old Tilly Pages, who has found comfort in her grandparents' bookshop since her mother's disappearance, now learns that she can book wander into any story and decides to seek her mother. For grades 4 to 7, 2020. The Fantastic Flying Books of Mr. Morris Lesmore by William Joyce. BR 20023, SKS 365, an audiobook produced by Kansas Local Audio, available at KLAS download. Morris Lesmore loves words, stories, and books, and after a tornado carries him to another land, dreary and colorless, he finds a single book in color that leads him to an amazing library where he learns the books need him as much as he needs them. 2013. How Rocket Learned to Read by Tads Hill. DB 75409. BR 20021. 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A little yellow bird introduces the dog Rocket to the wondrous alphabet and teaches him to read. When winter arrives, the little yellow bird flies south and Rocket practices until spring when his new friend and teacher returns. Print Braille for preschool grade 2 and older readers, 2012. The Library by Sarah Stewart. DB 42455. Available as Bard download. Elizabeth Brown is a shy, skinny, nearsighted girl. She does not like to play with dolls, but rather learns to read quite early. She stays home and reads while her friends go on dates, and when she finds a job, she begins filling her house with books. Then one day, Elizabeth Brown realizes the awful fact that she simply cannot have one more book in her house. What will she do? For grades K through 3, 2017. Lola at the Library by Anna McQuinn. DB 115087. 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Every Tuesday, Lola and her mother visit their local library to return and check out books, attend story readings, and share a special treat. Lola loves Tuesdays because that is the day she and her mother go to the library. Everything about the trip is an exciting adventure, from packing her backpack with books and her all-important library card, to story times and singing, to choosing new books and the walk home when they always stop for a special treat. But the best time of all is when Mommy reads her story at bedtime. For preschool to grade 2, 2023. 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BB 117642. Available as Bard download. Every Thursday, Stacy finds joy in the school library and her passion for books. But when she meets Julie, a new student struggling with reading, they form a bond and inspire other classmates to share stories, fostering a love for reading together for preschool to grade 2, 2024.
1: Hi, this is Beth with some stories from Mental Floss. And here are your 5 trivia questions. These are on Oscar the Grouch from Sesame Street. During the first season of Sesame Street, Oscar wasn't the dirty green color he is now. What color was he then? Was he blue, orange, yellow, or brown? He was actually orange. Carol Spinney, the voice behind Oscar, is perhaps even better known for his role as what other Sesame Street character? Ernie, Grover, Gordon, or Big Bird? The answer is Big Bird. What kind of animal is Oscar's pet, Slimy? A worm, a snake, a snail, an octopus. A worm. Oscar does also have an elephant named Fluffy. The late Jeffrey Moss, co-creator of Oscar, wrote the Grouchers' signature tune in 1970. Name the song. Was it Junkyard Blues, I Love Trash, Oscar's Can-Can, or Dance This Mess Around? It was I Love Trash. And the last is, what 1999 feature film was set in Oscar's world, where the population bathes with stinky cheese instead of soap? Was it Dirt, Nothing But Garbage, Elmo in Grouchland, or Limburger Hill? It was Elmo in Grouchland. Thanks for listening, and have a great rest of your day.
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3: Welcome to Let's Get to Work, a podcast with stories of hope and inspiration for people experiencing blindness and vision loss, as well as those wanting to support us. 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Each month will consist of 2 visually impaired people who have chosen to travel down unique career paths. Thank you for tuning in. Now let's get to work.
4: Welcome to this session. My name is Peter Altschul, the chair of the Employment Committee. Ms. Botner, would you like to say a word about the government employees?
5: Good morning, good afternoon, good evening, everyone, depending on when you're listening to this, whether it's live now in evening or on podcast. My name is Liz Botner. I, for the purposes of this call, am the vice president of the government ACB Government Employees Special Interest Affiliate, which is a special interest affiliate comprised of federal, state, and local government employees, and we work on things that are relatable to those of us in the government space and making that better for all of us in any way that we might be able to do that. And I welcome all of you to this evening's program, and I hope that you find value in being here. Thank you.
4: And I want to give props to Liz, who reached out to me saying, hey, we should do something about government employment, and as part of National Disability Awareness Month. And I said, yeah, you're right, we should. So we're collaborating on this panel meeting. And what we're going to be doing is we have several people on the call who either are or have been government employees, whether it be federal or state. And we're going to ask them to share their experiences as government employees and all that good stuff. But before we do that, I want to open the floor to Scott Thornhill, American Council of the Blind Executive Director. Scott, what would you like to say about National Disability Awareness Month?
6: Yeah, thanks so much, Peter. I appreciate that. And for National Disability Employment Awareness Month, as we know, in October is crucial. As we've been stating, the number of 70% of people with disabilities not being employed now for way too many years. And I'm frankly getting tired of that statistic, as are many others, and we want to do something about it. So thank you to you, Peter, and to Liz, and to the Employment Committee and to the Government Employees Affiliate. This is really important. It's a really important conversation. And I think that, you know, our members and individuals who are not members but are joining this this event to learn more can get so much good information about the opportunities that are out there. The federal government is one of the top employers of people with disabilities. Frankly, the largest employer of people with disabilities, but there's also state governments, there's municipalities and other things. So there's opportunities that are out there. And I just think putting the focus here on people that have had careers as government employees is really just a wonderful initiative and a terrific presentation. And, you know, employment to me, it's one of the, you and I have spoken about this, Peter, it's one of the three main things that for me personally, I'm focused on, not because it's just Scott's three things he wants to do, but because our membership and just sort of others in this community have talked about so much. And employment, it gives you much more than just a job, as you know, right? It gives you that sense of purpose and that you're making a difference and that you're actually doing something to contribute. Your family benefits because you're able to go on vacation or send your child to a school you want them to go to, whatever it might be. And so employment is much more than just having a job. So I think, again, you and Liz and the Employment Committee for this effort and the Government Employees Affiliate, this is a really important conversation, and I encourage you to keep doing it. Thank you for giving me a couple minutes here.
4: Thank you, Scott. Thank you for supporting us. And what I also want to say is it is our plan, Liz and I hope that after this session, we will have other sessions scattered throughout the year, giving more details about the government hiring process, what they're looking for, how to apply, things to look for during the interview process, the accommodations okay. process. So we're hoping over the next year to have sessions talking about this topic. And Liz, that's I really great. Do appreciate you helping me with this. It's really useful. So I now want to sort of introduce the panelists that we have. So the first question I have, Pat Sheehan, are you here?
7: I certainly am.
4: Thank you, Pat, for joining us. Can you give your name, which you already have, where you're from, and just a very, very thumbnail scale description of your government service?
7: Sure thing. My name's Pat Sheehan. As I said, I'm from Silver Spring, Maryland, and I recently just retired from 47 years with the government. I started first 12 years. I was with the FBI, almost pre-computer days, and then I started working at Department of Veterans Affairs, and I worked there for 35 years. A good career in both areas, but a lot of my work, I'm especially proud of, is in at Department of Veterans Affairs. So I'll be happy to chat about that, what I did, what I learned, and what I can pass on.
4: We will give you that shot. Hinley Williams.
8: Hello, everyone. My name is Hinley Williams, as has been said. I am from Towson, Maryland. I started working for the federal government just this past January, so I haven't even been with the agency that I work for even a full year just yet. I still have a lot to learn, which I'll share a little bit more about later. But I'm with the Department of Health and Human Services, and the agency within that I work for is called the Administration for Community Living.
4: Perfect. Mike Thomas.
9: Hello, everybody. My name is Mike Thomas. I am from Oregon. I work for the Oregon Commission for the Blind as an assistive technology specialist. Oh, I've been doing that with the Commission for the Blind here in Oregon, I think 17 years. Love my work, love what I do. My entrance into this field is a little bit atypical of probably what the standard hiring process is right now, and maybe we'll have a chance to get into that, but I'm happy to talk to everyone tonight.
4: The way we're going to do this is we're going to have people share their stories, these panelists, and then afterwards, if folks want to ask questions, they are more than welcome to. So if that's great, we're going to start. So Pat, can you sort of share your story up until your first day on the job and in the government? So what I'm interested in is sort of what prompts you to get interested in the government, the application process for you, which I know is different then than it is now, and sort of what happened before you opened the door and stepped into your office for the first time?
7: Well, gee, I started way back in 1976. So back then it was all paper-based. I applied to Department of Veterans Affairs. I applied to work with the FBI. It was quite a long process to get hired by them. It was lots of background investigations and that sort of thing. It was all telephone interview. It was all paper-based. At the time, I had usable vision, so it was fairly easy to put the applications together, but it took a long time to get into the FBI. I think coming out of college, I had a degree in English, and there weren't a lot of job opportunities for me at the time. So I decided I wanted to move to Washington, D.C., started with the FBI, and as I worked there for several years, I actually ended up getting injured. So I had to then go through and lost a lot of my eyesight through a freak accident. But I had to then go into the reasonable accommodations process, which was relatively new back then, and apply for closer to television and other things that would help me do some of the work that I could do at FBI. So it was kind of a mixture of being disabled, non-disabled and disabled, but got through it and, enjoyed my time there while I was there.
4: Okay, we'll come back to your story later, Pat, because I have a lot more to talk about. Hindley, can you sort of talk about, same question, from the time you decided to work for the government until you started your job, which is much more recent?
8: So the original plan, when I was thinking about what I wanted to do, what turns and twists my career was going to take, government was not on the list. That was not where I was really seeing myself. And so it kind of came about in a really unique way. And I think people say this all the time, and I used to really get sick of people saying this, but it really is so true. Your network is everything. And the way that this manifested in my particular story, I was looking for a job. Now, albeit I wasn't necessarily looking for government work specifically, but I was looking for a job. I was a supervisor at a nonprofit at the time. And I was trying to find another job because I felt that my job was not utilizing the skills that I was wanting to grow in my career. I wanted to do a lot more reading, a lot more writing, a lot more analysis, a lot more work with policy. And I was in a really unique situation. I had a really good relationship with my bosses and upper management. And I told them this. I said, these are the skills I'm wanting to grow in. And they said, we really don't have the budget and the space to be able to allow you to grow in those particular areas. And we had a really frank conversation. And I'm fortunate because not everyone is able to do that. But I was not able to make that work where I was. And so I started applying for jobs. I applied for some other nonprofit jobs at different nonprofits. I applied, at a variety of different places. And while I'm kind of going throughout this job search, I ended up getting a contact from someone that I knew two jobs ago. And they said, some people at this federal agency are looking for applicants for this particular job. And I recommended you. I thought you'd be a good fit. And so that's when it all started. It started, I found the USA Jobs job announcement, started working on that, filling that out. And that's kind of where it began, because someone thought of me. Someone in my network who worked with me almost a decade prior thought I would be a good fit for something, thought I had something to contribute, and thought that I would be someone who would want to be a public servant. And it ended up really working out. The process was definitely lengthy. I know Pat kind of mentioned that a little bit. It is a lengthy process from start to finish. In the meantime, I was, just working at the job I had been at and just kind of continued staying there. So I was lucky in that sense too, that I had stable employment leading up to it. I did. It took the better part of a year to get it all through. And it ended up being a really, really good choice. So I'm not sure, Peter, if you wanted me to expand on any of that or go a little further, but
4: yeah, that's kind of leading up to what I'd like to talk about is a little more detail about the application process. How did you fill out the USA Jobs application? What kinds of things did you need to do to prepare for that? And then and to request accommodations for the interview process and things like that. Talk a little about that sort of process.
8: Sure. So I'll start with your last question. The interview process, I did not need any accommodations for. That was just, getting on Teams meeting. I think we used Teams, if I remember correctly. Just getting on Teams meetings, speaking with them, things like that. The USA Jobs, from what I understand from other people, USA Jobs can be pretty difficult because you're searching through a lot of different listings. Because I got a link to a listing because someone thought I would be a good fit, that is not my experience. Because my experience is a little bit unique in that sense. I don't have the stories of sorting through the big USA Jobs database and using all the search filters and such. USA Jobs itself, once I was actually inside of the job announcement and filling out the application, everything, from what I remember, I didn't have any major accessibility problems with the USA Jobs application itself. I think the hardest part of the application for me is actually not accessibility related. and that was creating the federal resume. Mm-hmm. Creating a federal resume is different than, you know, a quote unquote normal resume. Federal resumes are longer. They are 3 to 5 pages rather than your usual 1 to maybe even 2 pages. Some people don't even go past 1, depending on your field. But a federal resume is 3 to 5 pages, and they want really, really detailed information. And that was probably the hardest part of the application process for me, because I had to expand everything on my resume and also add things that weren't on there because I didn't have the room in just a page. So that took me a long time. I mean, I spent a lot of time on that. I had friends looking over it for me to make sure it looked good, right? You know, also having some sighted people in my life make sure the formatting was where it needed to be. And then I got that uploaded into the USA Jobs portal. But that was the hardest part for me was that federal resume, getting it right and getting the formatting right. And then also once you upload it into the module, I wanted to make sure that my formatting stayed right. So I actually uploaded it with someone sitting beside me to verify that the upload, stayed correct for the upload. So that was the hardest part for me. And then once I got the job, going through the interview process and all of that, the first thing I told them was, you know, listen, I don't know how to request accommodations, but I need JAWS day one because I can't check my email without it. I am a JAWS screen reader user, and I made that very clear to them. And that's what happened. I know that's not everybody's experience all the time, but I walked in day one and I had JAWS ready to go. I've had to request other accommodations since then, in addition to JAWS. And now that I'm onboarded, I go through an official process for that, which is a bit lengthy.
4: Let's hold off on that because
8: I can pause there.
4: But I think it's important to talk about that. Yes.
10: Peter, this is Pat Leahy. Sorry for the delay.
4: I'm delighted you're here, Pat. So we are asking, and I'm going to ask you after our next panelist, sort of your experience getting the job. You know, what prompted you to apply for the federal government job? Sort of the application process, how did it work for you? But I'm going to turn the floor over to Mike Thomas to give his take on that particular question, and then we'll turn it over to you, Pat Leahy. Mike.
9: Hi. So there are two things that Henley said that really struck home with me, and that first one is that, you know, a lot of people maybe don't necessarily intend or seek out a job in state and federal government. That was true in my case. And the second thing is, you know, yeah, build upon your network. A lot of times those contacts that you have are pretty important. I mentioned in kind of our introduction that I have a very atypical path into my current position. I'm very lucky and very fortunate. I've been doing adaptive technology since about the inventation of dirt. That was supposed to be a joke. So back in the late 80s, early 90s, I served the state of Oregon outside the northwest corner of the Portland area in providing contracted services to people wanting to learn adaptive technology. And so we're going way back in the days, you know, what, DOS and JAWS for DOS and then JAWS for Windows and so forth. As things evolved, the jobs I worked were contract. I was self-employed, and those contracts may have been with local governments, city governments. I finally was able to get some VA contracts, and then through the state of Oregon, through the Oregon Commission for the Blind. And I did that for, oh my goodness, 10, 12 years, and made some pretty decent money at it. But it was just getting to the point where I couldn't do it all. I was trying to serve, you know, geography wise, 50 to 60% of the state, and things were just getting overwhelming. And quite honestly, at that point, what was happening was a lot of the places I was contracting with were starting to require personal and liability insurance, and that was killing me. So I was approached by the Oregon State Commission for the Blind and worked on kind of developing with them an idea for serving a good portion of Oregon. I guess part of that came about that I, at that time, was really one of their main contractors. So I said that it was a very atypical process for me because I had the opportunity to kind of shape and develop, I want to say my own position, but it really wasn't. I mean, I wasn't guaranteed that position. I did go through an application process, but of course, you know, we're talking, that process was, I think, 17 or 18 years ago now. So, you know, the hiring process looked very different back then. But it's kind of, again, circling back around it
6: really is important to kind of develop acquaintances. In my case, that opportunity I had to do contract work, to do work with agencies as a private contractor, really gave me that in. People had learned about me and had learned about what I was providing, as well as me learning about the different opportunities around the state. And that really led me to where I'm at today. So I, like I said, it's a very unusual process, but I'm very thankful to be where I'm at. And it's given me the opportunity to see the hiring process for lots of different positions, through lots of different agencies, through lots of different career paths.
4: So Mike, when you apply for the job with the state of Oregon, you went through the normal application process, correct?
6: I did go through the normal application process for, 2001, which right. Looks very much different than it is now.
4: Yeah. Okay. All right. We'll come back. Pat Leahy, would you introduce yourself, where you're from?
10: Oh, sure.
4: And then sort of talk about, give us your job title now, and then we can go back and talk about sort of why you wanted to work for the government, application process, and sort of until you stepped on your, you got your job and stepped in for your first day at work.
10: Sure. Apologies for being a little late. So I'm Pat Leahy. I live and work in D.C. I work currently for what is called the U.S. Election Assistance Commission. We're a small federal entity that was created out of the, if you remember back many years ago with Florida in the year 2000, the idea was to have a bit of federal presence in federal elections as far as standards and minimum standards and grant money and making voting accessible. So my current title is Senior Advisor for Government Affairs and Public Policy. And what that means is I oversee our work with Congress and state and local governments, and then also dive into some areas of policy such as cybersecurity and voting, artificial intelligence, and then also a really important area, which is voting accessibility for people with disabilities. So it's a great job. I love it. Love the coworkers. I started on Capitol Hill, my career on Capitol Hill, at a college, and worked on Capitol Hill for congressmen and senators for 10 years, and then went as a political appointee at the Department of Commerce for a while, doing international trade policy, but all the while kind of on the, working in disability policy because it's so important. So I had that opportunity, and then about 8 years ago came over to work for the Election Assistance Commission. And we're busy these days because election in about 2 weeks. So I hope everybody gets out and votes. It's the bottom line of our democracy. So, Peter, I'll just give three things that I was thinking of, and I'll mention them quick because you're talking about application process. I would almost start back a little earlier in that if folks are thinking of working, whether it's for Congress or federal government or state government, check around. What appeals to you? What really jumps out at you? For me, it was Congress. And that's what really got me into it. I was a government major in college and then had a thesis on, a certain area. My time was campaign finance, and then I ended up working. My first job was for the committee, working on elections and campaign finance. So look at what really, really gets you excited. What do you want to do? And then look at internships, because that's how I got my first job when I was in college. I worked for the local congressman in town. And then also, you know this, but we're at a time where everybody's going to look at your LinkedIn profile. They're going to look at your Facebook. Just make sure it's all up to speed and professional, but on the application process, I agree with the panelists that it can be a little mixed, but there's always a way to make this work. There's always a way.
4: Thank you, Pat. So now we have sort of got a general taste for the application process for all these panelists, and we all noticed they're quite different, actually. But now we're going to sort of turn a corner and talk about sort of their work, what they did and how they did it, and so on and so forth. So Pat Sheehan, let's talk about sort of your early part of your career. Talk about the FBI, and then what prompted you to switch to the veterans folks, Veterans Affairs.
7: Sure. Well, I think, I was pretty desperate getting out of college and was always fascinated by the FBI. Worked in several areas there. Foreign counterintelligence, start off with payroll. I was there working for agents during the era when Reagan was shot. So I helped a little bit of that investigation, supporting the agents with the work that they did. I was always fascinated with law enforcement, so I think that that was an area that was of interest to me. What I found out through my career there, and I got injured and lost a lot of vision, and then realized that the work that I was doing it was going to sort of bottom out at a certain level in the clerical field because I couldn't go any higher than I was. And so my other area of interest was service. And so I thought that the mission at Department of Veterans Affairs was a good mission. And so I moved over there. I had some contacts over there, that the family connections that I could utilize. And now, of course, with the hiring process, it's much easier because you can come in under direct hires so that you don't have to do an awful lot as far as interview process if they like your resume and they think that you're highly qualified. So I'd say the hiring process is a lot better, a lot easier. I decided I wanted to go into a field back in the late 80s, I guess it was, IT. Maybe that would take off and I could start to make a career for myself. Who knew where it would go from here? But I started teaching disabled veterans how to use their computers, how to use JAWS, how to use scanners. Back at that time, we had lots of choices as far as screen readers, and complicated getting from the DOS environment into the beginning of Windows. And so it was an area where I really learned a lot about adaptive equipment. And then in the back in 2000, Section 508 came into play, and I jumped into that in a very small office at Department of Veterans Affairs.
4: So, Pat, I'm going to stop you in 2000, okay, because, but I think that's, so I want to just, to focus on that transition a little more from the FBI to the Veterans Affairs. Can you say, speak a little more about how that transition was for you and a little more detail as to what encouraged you to make that shift? You know, you're working, when you talked a little bit about there are more opportunities to grow at DVA and there were more of your interests, but anything more you want to say about that transition? What were things like when you're making that transition?
7: I do remember that making that transition was scary. FBI was a place I was comfortable in. I was working there for 12 years. I knew that I had some people that supported me, and that it was a very comfortable environment that I could do decent work in. But I didn't. I knew that my career opportunities were limited, and so I needed to get into something that was a little bit more challenging. I thought maybe I could learn IT. I wasn't sure. And so it was really just taking a chance. And I was told by individuals that, you know, you could jump over to the Department of Veterans Affairs. If you didn't like the work, it didn't work out for you, they were going to let you go, whatever, you could always come back to the FBI. So I jumped, I took the chance and applied myself. And, you know, it worked out. Getting into the IT field in the initial stages, there weren't a lot of rules. There wasn't a lot of technology that we had answers for. And so we were just learning as we went along. One of the things that I think helped me a lot in both the FBI and at Department of Veterans Affairs was learning to become part of a team, learning to contribute, sort of staying in my swim lane, being able to do the work that I was expected to do, and just being able to contribute. I found that both in FBI and Department of Veterans Affairs, being able to get along with your bosses, your coworkers, and produce at a level that was steady was very critical. So I think that was a lot of the transition right there.
4: Okay, we're going to go back to your story, but I want to leap to Pat Leahy now, because Pat, you've made several transitions from your start as an intern to your what you're doing now. Can you sort of talk about those transitions? What made them work? What were the challenges? Why you made these transitions? Can you sort of talk a little bit more about that?
10: Sure. So for me, probably the hardest one was the first job, which was the first internship, because I had to walk them through how accessibility was going to work in a congressional office in the district. This just didn't happen. But we worked it out and worked with a buddy who was a computer guy and a JAWS person. This was, late 90s, and we made it work. And then because that worked, they were able to give you references and help me get down to DC and work on Capitol Hill. So for me, the toughest one, I think, was getting in the door initially. But then you know, an interesting one for me would be going from working on Capitol Hill for 10 years, and you know where all the

0: This broadcast service is provided by Valley iRadio. The material being read is the copyright property of the publications being read. Access to this program is solely for persons who cannot read the original printed version due to a visual impairment or other disability. By continuing to listen, you confirm that you have such a condition.
1: Technology. So the more you can help folks realize, hey, this is available or that's available, they'll be receptive and they'll be able to help you out.
2: That's terrific. And we'll come back and I want to learn more about what you're doing for the Elections Commission and how that's going for you and the accommodations and, you know, what you do and all that. But I want to go to Hindley. And Hindley, so you went through the hiring process. You got the gig. Talk about how it was for you making that transition into the government and what you currently do.
3: So the transition, I really, really enjoy what I do. And I'm really, really fortunate to have gotten this position and to be able to do this work. It was very interesting at first going from a nonprofit environment to a government environment. I don't know if any of you have worked for nonprofits. I imagine that a handful of you probably do. And I think one of the things that was the most shocking to me was that if there was something that I needed for my work in the government, there's always a department that can handle it. Whereas at a nonprofit, I remember so many times I would be like, oh my goodness, my computer's acting up. I don't know what to do, right? And the folks, upper management would say, oh, well, you know, hopefully the IT person that we contract with, he's in on Tuesdays. So hopefully he'll be around next Tuesday to help out, right? And with the government, it's not like that, right? You have an issue, there's an office that can handle it. There's a process that's in place that you follow to get things addressed. And so that's one thing that was certainly very helpful for me. You know, just as one example, right? There's a process for everything. I also have found that it's been really quick getting the things that I need, whether it's a reader for some things, whether it's, I was even able to get a Braille display, right? And that took a little bit of time, but relatively quick. One of the things that I'm very fortunate to be able to experience in my particular agency is that there was an accommodation that I needed in terms of, and I submitted that accommodation request. But unfortunately, sometimes accommodation requests take a little bit of time to go through. But my agency was honoring my request in the meantime while the request was being processed. And it was just kind of a, we will honor this temporarily until we hear what the office has to say about it. So that was one thing that was really helpful to me. And, you know, I definitely really appreciate that. In terms of the work of what I actually do, so in the Rehabilitation Act of 1973, right, and I start with that opening and it sounds like it's going to be very complicated, but I'm going to try to make it as non-complicated as possible. But the Rehab Act of 1973 authorizes the federal dollars to go to supporting Centers for Independent Living and statewide independent living councils, which are cross-disability statewide independent living networks. Many of you may be familiar with the Centers for Independent Living or may even also maybe even your statewide independent living council. I work for the agency, ACL, Administration for Community Living, that oversees the granting of those federal dollars as outlined in the Rehab Act. So I work with the Centers for Independent Living and the statewide independent living councils to make sure they have everything they need in order to serve the individuals within their states, and to be able to fulfill the terms of the Rehab Act and serving people across disability types using that money. I look at their reports. I connect them with technical assistance resources. We're here as a resource to help the centers and the councils be successful and get the things that they need so that they can best serve, all of the citizens that, you know, that are in their states. So that's what I do. I provide a little bit of technical assistance. I help them with their documentation, with their reporting, and just kind of provide that sort of support. So I really love the work I do. I love that I get to see direct impact. I get to read these reports, and in these reports, they talk about success stories and all the great things that they're doing to help the American people, really big things that go on. And I'm so privileged that I get to read things all across the country about, you know, people with disabilities doing and accomplishing great things because of the federal dollars that our agency puts out there. So it's a very gratifying job. I'm using the skills earlier that I explained that I was looking for growth in those areas, and now I am using those skills and I am growing in those areas. So I'm really lucky. I'm very fortunate. I love the work I do. And it's been great. It's been a great year.
2: And my guess is you're very good at it too.

0: So I'm gonna come back to you. I want to talk a little more about your sort of how the process you use to and some of the stories you're hearing and what your plans for the future might be. But in the meantime, I'm gonna go to Mike Thomas. So Mike, you were a contractor and you were, you know, wandering around the state doing what you were doing, and then you get this gig at the Oregon Commission for the Blind. How did your life change? How are things similar? How are they different? If you need accommodations, how does that work? You know, and sort of what do you do and what are your plans for the future?
1: Well, the first thing that changed is I didn't have as much work to try and figure out how to get the bills paid as far as being a private contractor and how to figure out how to pay insurance and so forth. Like I said, it's really been a pathway that you know, I never imagined I'd be on this pathway, but I would say that, you know, I spent a good portion of my time as a contractor, making sure I had work, making sure I had contracts, making sure that I, for lack of a better term, was doing my own advertising, getting out there and letting people know I was around and talking to different agencies about services I could provide and so forth. And, you know, then when I was approached by the Oregon Commission for the Blind, and I have to say I approached them too, and sort of came up with a plan of trying to figure out how to offer adaptive technology services outside of the northwest corner of the state, things did change quite a bit. The first thing obviously was after I was hired, I had a more stable income, you know, as a contracted employee. You know, some months are great, some months are pretty slim. So I've, you know, of course it's been great not having to worry about insurance, whether that be, you know, medical insurance or what have you, and having a steady paycheck. I did not have experience working with a government agency outside the Convention for the Blind. That's the only government agency I've ever worked for. I will say that, you know, management structure can be a little different, public sector versus private sector, and that's good and bad in that. But I've enjoyed the career path, and I have to say that overall, it's been very supportive, and it has been a learning process. I think it's a learning process every day, not only in just, you know, there's always new policy, new procedure being developed, but also in particular to the work I do. I always tell people it feels like I'm running triage. It's never, I walk into the office on Monday morning. Oh, I know exactly what my schedule is going to be for this week. And by usually about 9:30 Monday morning, that's just all thrown out the window. As an adaptive technology specialist, you know, I spend a lot of time with some regular clients that are regular training. You know, we're going through a very set process, but there are others that, you know, I may get a call and like, you know, oh my goodness, you know, John out of company XYZ has had something go wrong and he's not able to do this portion of the job, so you need to get out there as soon as possible. And I've enjoyed that. Maybe not as much as John at XYZ company has, but I really appreciate the fact that I have some very set parts of my job, but also some variety that is different from week to week. Okay. Yeah, I think I kind of I'm going to wait away here. I don't know exactly if that answers your question, Peter, but yeah.
0: Okay, no, that's great. We'll come back to you. I want to Liz. Any comments, reactions, questions you want to throw in this direction?
2: No questions, just a reaction that, you know, government work is very, you know, it's very fragmented in terms of the agency and no one process in terms of applying and doing your job. And I speak from personal experience, having myself worked in two agencies now, no one process is the same. So I can vouch for that.
0: Thank you.
2: But it is very rewarding work, and, you know, for anyone who might be interested in considering getting into the government, there are resources that are here to help, one of which is the ACB Government Employee Special Interest Affiliate, which I can give contact information at the end of the call if that's relevant.
0: I think we certainly can do that. And I do want to stress that it is our goal, Liz, and you and I'll work together to sort of get into the weeds about how to apply and what to look for and all that good stuff. That is something we're hoping to be able to do over the next year. is sort of our goal, as I understand it.
1: This is Mike again. That was Liz that was just speaking.
0: Yes.
1: Yeah, I wanted to chime in on that. One of the things that I've noticed, and I'll put this out there to the other panelists too, is that very often the direct path to the hiring process is not quite what you'd think. And in fact, and I know in my case, you know, anybody who wants a job in Oregon state government has a standard process they go to even be eligible to apply to a job in the state of Oregon. You complete some forms with the state, then it's passed through HR, then it goes to the agency or the division that you are applying to. So I have noticed in certain situations that you need to have a clear understanding of that pathway to the specific agency you're looking for, because it may not be going directly to that agency. And I don't know if the other panelists have any input on that, but that's one thing that I found surprising, is that you may have a couple of channels to go through in that application process.
0: Does anybody want to react to that?
3: Well, I would say, this is Pat Shane with Department of Veterans Affairs. I would say right now, based on what I know about the IT world, particularly at VA, one thing that they're looking for are people that have Schedule A certification, are certified under Schedule A. That's going to be very critical for the IT work that VA is looking to do. They're also looking if you have some experience, some certification, trusted tester or IAAP, with respect to Section 508 of the Rehab Act, that's going to be important. Where that comes into play, particularly the levels of certification, is not only for the federal government, but because the state and local governments now have to follow the same IT requirements for access as does the federal government. By next spring, they're going to be looking for all kinds of help. And they have no idea what they're doing at the state and local level. They don't understand what the problem is, what the requirements are, or who can help them achieve compliance. And so if we've got people out there who are interested in doing this kind of IT work, there's opportunity, golden opportunity, to do that kind of work in the federal government. I know VA will be hiring probably 60 people by next spring to do that kind of work. And state and local, they don't have anybody. So getting the certificates out there is critical, you know.
0: So Pat, I want to let you continue your story, because at least, so you back in whatever year it was, in the early 2000s, you talked about Section 508, and I interrupt you and said, Pat, let's hold off and have you talk about that work that you did. So describe that work. What did you do? And again, you know, what accommodations did you need? What was your typical day like? You know, that kind of stuff. And you know, and sort of what were the effects of what you did?
3: Well, real briefly, Section 508 is a part of the Rehab Act that says anything that the federal government, and you can extend this now to state and local governments, produces, uses, maintains, or develops, needs to meet a certain set of technical standards. And so that's everything from websites to documents to IT applications, mobile, audio description, everything. Basically, everything we're using right now has to meet these standard requirements. Over time, I was able to build a team. And it took 20 years to build a team that was able to help to extend the work that we did within the Department of Veterans Affairs to become one of the top departments in the federal government. And the team that's taken over since I left in January is making that process even better for disabled veterans and for, you know, disabled people who work for the VA. VA has got 450,000 people that work for it. About 70,000 are disabled. My job, in a very general way, was to locate talent, bring that talent into the Department of Veterans Affairs, and produce IT work that was unmatched in the federal government. One of my biggest success stories, one of my top people that I brought in, was Liz Botner. In a contract, she worked for VA as a blind rehab specialist. I recruited her to come in under a contract, and she worked for me for about 5-6 years, and then went over to Library of Congress as a 5-week specialist. So when we talk about ways to get into the government, get trained, and become a productive government employee, there are lots of ways to do that. Liz is a story of one person that's done it, and very successfully.
0: Liz, I'm going to put you on the spot, but you are welcome to tell me to get lost. But talk about that experience from your end. How did you hear about that opportunity? What was it like doing the work? You know, anything you want to share about that experience from your perspective?
2: Sure. So my government experience started as an intern in my master's degree, and then I actually left, and because there were no positions open, and went to a nonprofit for a year, and then transitioned back to the Veterans Administration, where I did my internship, worked there for about 8.5 years, transferred from Connecticut to Washington, D.C., still with a VA job. And then that job, although a fantastic job, was not the right fit for me. And so I reached out to close people in my small circle, as I like to say. And as Pat said, he, being one of those people for which I am eternally grateful, helped me navigate a very scary prospect, which was leaving federal service as a full-time federal employee and switching to a contract role with the Veterans Administration doing Section 508 work. And I did that for almost a year. And then at my current position at the Library of Congress came open. I saw that on USA Jobs, in that I was one of the people that actually was scouring the USA job listings, not because I didn't like what I was doing, but because I was always kind of curious what other things were there and out there, because I, you know, you can never be too closed in your bubble, honestly. Although having said that, I am exactly right now where I need and want to be, and I will be here as long as the library will have me. It is an honor and a privilege to be the assistive technology specialist of the Patron Engagement Section within the National Library Service at the Library of Congress. I started there on April 24th, 2023, which, a bit of trivia, April 24th is the Library of Congress's birthday. And so I thought that was beautiful when I found that out. But it is an honor and a privilege every day. And I, if it were not for an encouragement of a very, very good friend, I don't know that I would have had the courage to jump ship, as it were, leave federal service and then come back. But had I left federal service, had I not left federal service and become a contractor, I do not believe I would be able to be in the position where I am now.
0: Thank you, Liz. And I have lots of questions, but I think we're going to leave them for the moment. Mike Thomas, I'm curious. You've heard a lot about Section 508 and assistive technology and opportunities. And how does that tie into the work you're doing? And do you have any sort of general thoughts on that particular topic?
1: You know, realistically, the reality is, my position, I am a little bit removed from that in the services that I provide to my clients. I come in, I'm usually the technical guy or the trainer guy. What I will say is that, you know, very often a VR counselor and so forth will work through those issues with them, and job placement and job retention.
0: So I would imagine, you know, that you have developed the skills and sort of the breadth of knowledge that sort of connects to all these conversations about the technology and what's needed, and training people to do it. And that takes a lot of time and experience to be able to do well.
1: It does. I wish I had more of a chance to focus on some of that, but, you know, most of the time what I'm doing is working out technical issues, working on issues directly with the employer and the employee. So I am somewhat removed from, you know, dealing with 508 directly, I guess, is kind of a way to put it. I really am focused more on the tech. I'm the nerd that comes in and tries to make things work.
0: No, I get it. I get it. Thank you for that. Kindly, you've been working for the government for less than a year, as I understand your story, and you love your work. You know, you're one of these folk who are really needed to help agencies do their job better. Do you have any sense of what your future might hold, you know, 2 years down the road?
4: You know, it's really interesting that you asked that, because I sort of told myself, you know, you're learning, right? This is year one, right? Focus on what you're learning, learn as much as you can. And now, like, I'm a planner, right? Like, I love to, things don't always go according to plan, but that doesn't stop me from trying to plan. So now that I'm getting close to the end of my first year, and, you know, I'm about to go into my first performance evaluation, right? Every agency has a different way of how they do that. And we're closing in, and I'm starting to say, all right, now I want to start planning, right? Now I want to figure out what's going to come next for me. And so I'm starting to figure out, like, I'm starting to put together what I want to start talking to my colleagues, right? People who've been there longer than me, you know, our two team leaders, right? I want to speak with them. I want to learn from them. When I look at the kinds of things that our team leads are able to accomplish, I am so inspired by them. They do such amazing work, and they have such incredible reach in terms of what they're able to accomplish and how the impacts that they're able to have. And I really enjoy being able to learn from them. And so I want to speak with them about, you know, I have a bachelor's degree in English, but should I be getting a master's degree? If so, what in? Like, should I be looking, you know, what should I be doing? How do I grow, right? And so I really, really tried to shut off my planning mind for year one so that I could just learn and grow. And now year one is coming to a close, and I'm itching to start planning, and I'm itching to start, you know, having these conversations. Like, what do I need to do now that I've done year one? And yes, I still have a lot more to learn, but a lot of the initial stuff is out of the way, and I've got more learning to do and more direct questions to ask about, you know, how do I go forward? What's next for me? So all of that to say, I don't really know what comes next, but I do know that it's time for me to start asking, talking to my colleagues, learning about their careers and their trajectories, and you know, seeing what sounds good to me, seeing what doors open. So it's been, you know, the first year's not quite over yet, but I can definitely say it's been a great first year. And, you know, now it's time for me to start learning and being really direct and asking questions so that I can continue to grow.
0: Yep. Thank you for that. Pat Leahy, we haven't talked to you in a while, and I want to come back to you before we throw it open to questions from the audience. Talk about your work with the elections. Was it elections EAC? What do you do? Sort of give us a sense of what your typical day is. What accommodations do you use? The kind of work you do, and why is it important?
5: Oh, sure. So I am almost totally blind. I have a guide dog, so he gets me to the office. That's one thing. But once I get there, I use JAWS. I use a number of apps on my phone, a number of scanning type things. But I guess JAWS is the main one, and then obviously a note taker for meetings and things like that. So my days are all over the place. We have a senior team in my office that I'm a part of for senior staff, and really the past since early this year, we've just been focused on November 5th or the voting that happens before then as well. So it has just been a sprint all year. And just to give you an example, recently, the good thing about my job is we can come up with ideas and just run with them. We have pretty good room to run. We do so many things in so many different areas that we're working on informing Congress, bringing them up to speed on what we're up to. Also given a tight appropriations seasons these days, tight funding, tight budget. So I just put together a menu of things that we've done in 2024 and made it a graphical presentation on the first page so that it would grab folks' attention. And then it goes on to highlight, probably more than 70 things that we've done in 2024. And then I went out and to our congressional stakeholders and work with them on briefings to bring them up to speed on what we're up to. And we still continue to get requests for briefings. Folks are very interested in what's going on in the field right now with elections and mis and disinformation and all the things that are going on out there. And I find that folks on Capitol Hill just really want to be up to speed so they can get their bosses, their congressmen, their senators up to speed on it. So that's just like one example of like something that I've been working on. So it's I love the job. I love the people. Voting is bottom line of the democracy, so it's really good. I've enjoyed the experience.
0: Sheila, we're about to turn the floor over to the audience. So if folks want to raise their hands, and Sheila can sort of organize the hands raising. But I want to, before we go to that, I'd like to ask each of you, I'm going to start with Pat Leahy, to talk about what are the two or three things you would encourage people to do if they're interested in applying for a job with a government, whether it be federal or state, local, or whatever. What are the things people should be thinking about? Start with Pat Leahy first.
5: Sure. So I'll just go back to what I mentioned in the beginning. First would be see where areas of interest, your areas of passion are. That's where you're going to really be motivated, so whatever that might be. Second, and I really do think this applies to lots of different ages, though I don't think of internships as just coming out of college or just coming out of grad school. I think internships can be at different points in life. So look at internships for a foot into the door, because it certainly helped me. We continue to get interns in my office all the time and different points of life. So I would encourage you to look at internships And then the final one is, and it's probably 10, but the final one would be get that resume top notch. And I think going hand in hand with that, because of the times we live in, realize that your social media is your storefront. So it doesn't have to be lengthy, but make sure the LinkedIn profile is nice and up to speed, and Facebook and whatever other areas you choose to participate in. I think brevity, word economy is where we're at, but good looking stuff so that it attracts people's attention. So that would be my thoughts.
0: Thank you so much. Pat Sheehan, please.
3: I will give two things. I would say Schedule A for right now, Department of Veterans Affairs is looking for 60 people or up to 60 people that they're gonna hire by the spring. And then also whatever certifications you can get to improve your IT standings, whether that's a certification in JAWS from Vispero, or you wanna go through and get something from IAAP or Trusted Tester, any of those certifications are going to put you in good stead, because I've got people that are looking for resumes and very interested in hiring people that are qualified.
0: Forgive me, what is IAEP?
3: International Association of Assistant Professionals.
0: Okay.
3: It's a certification body, and they give certifications. So any type of certification that you can get, even from Vispero with a JAWS certification would help. But being able to have the AT, the skills with your adaptive technology, I think will help land a job.
0: Terrific. Mike Thomas, what are your thoughts?
1: I would say, first of all, internships. And even sometimes just going in and introducing yourself. Informational interviews, seeing if you can contact somebody within the agency you're looking for, to find out a little bit about the job, to find out a little bit about the agency. But a lot of times I think what's overlooked is to find out a little bit about the culture. It's not something that's talked about much, but I think it's important to kind of know the culture of the agency you may be seeking employment with. But it's also kind of a, I don't want to say sneaky, but maybe a sneaky way to get your foot in the door. A way to make some personal contacts. And sometimes that's really hard to do, but you know, sometimes just the old fashioned informational interview can be helpful.
0: Okay, and then Liz, I'm gonna put you on the spot as a panelist. What are your thoughts?
2: I don't know.
0: Okay.
2: Not sure.
0: Okay, that's fair. And last but certainly not least, Hindley, what are your thoughts?
4: So I'll give two pieces of advice. The first one I would say is rely on your network, right? Whether that's whether that's emotional support or whether that's getting practical advice. And if you don't really have a lot of people in your life who are employed by the government, reaching out to something like the ACB Government Employees Affiliate to reach out and maybe do some informational interviews with some folks, right? Like if your network isn't really giving you the things that you need, expand your network and you know, figure out what you need and who might be able to have valuable advice for you. People love to share about their stories. So all the reaching out you can do, and expanding that network and relying on that network, really, really important. I know that really helps me a lot, tremendously. And then the second piece of advice I will give is stay the course. I think everybody on this panel said that this takes time, right? If you apply for a government job tomorrow, you are not gonna have it in a month. It's gonna take more time than that, most likely. If you do have it in a month, I'm very happy for you, but it's very likely not gonna happen that way. So if it is something that you want, just stay the course, be patient, hang in there. Don't think about it constantly, because that's a long time to constantly think about something. It'll get there. The outcome will arrive, right? Whatever it might be, it may take some time, but government work is really rewarding. It's worth the wait. So, I enjoy what I do. And if this is something that sounds interesting to you, go after it.
2: To piggyback off of what Hindley said, absolutely, yes, I do have thoughts. Do use your network. And if you're not sure how to expand that network, that is okay. Reach out to your network and ask them how you may be able to expand. They may know people who can help you. I reached out to my network when I realized that a change needed to be made, and was rewarded 200-fold for doing that. It was scary, and it wasn't something that the first year and a half of my relocating to Washington, D.C., what did not unfold in terms of the job prospects in the way that I thought it would in moving to DC. But I, as I said before, am exactly right where I want and need to be. And so my journey was exactly as it needed to be, and it was beautiful. And one thing led to another. So definitely use your network and don't give up. Show up where the people are and where you can be seen in the field that you want to be in. And yes, shameless plug, maybe, maybe not. Reach out to ACB government employees if we can be of help.
0: And Liz, how do you reach out to the ACB government employees?
2: You reach out to ACB government employees by sending an email to the following email address, that being acbgovernmentemployees@gmail.com. I really did try for a shorter email address, but Gmail did not play nicely with that. So acbgovernmentemployees@gmail.com is our email address.
0: That's terrific. Thank you so much, panelists. I appreciate you're sharing all this great stories and information. So I just want to wrap up again. Thank you. And what I have taken out of this has to do with the issue of really the power of networking. And many of you have already said this, it's not just getting a job. It's once you have the job to help you deal with the frustrations, to help you deal with what's next in your career path. You know, Henley talked about that. Other people did too. The power of folks that you can work with and help you and support them in return is really, really important. It doesn't matter if it was 40 years ago or if it's now. And the other thing I would say in sort of listening is always be the power of being prepared for opportunities that come your way unanticipated or anticipated, and knowing what your goal is and what it is you want to accomplish in your professional life. Having a really clear sense of what that looks like is really, really important. Again, whether you work for the government or whether you work for, whatever you end up doing with your professional life. Thank you so much, all of you, for taking time on a busy Wednesday night to take part in this. Thank you for listening, and keep an eye out for future events that we are going to be putting together, the Employment Committee with the ACB government employees. We will be doing other things during the course of the year. Thanks for listening, and have a good night.
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7: 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My name is Bob Branco. 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This is episode 466, dated Friday, May 29th, 2026. 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Peter, what's going on?
9: We're in spring at Coos Bay, which means, breeze, chilly, kind of cold, beautiful sun, might get to 70 degrees, which for here is warm.
7: We are in the 60s today, cloudy. We're going to have a wind and rain event tomorrow, and temperatures are going to cool way down, only to rise up again later, though. Before we continue, let me thank those people who make it possible for In Perspective to be made available. We start out with Raymond Gay, our producer. Thank you for what you do for us. Our media sources, thank you as well for airing us. We appreciate all of that. Peter from Canada, thank you for posting our programs on your chat board. That's where you post our shows, on your chat board, Peter from Canada. Thank you. And, of course, Jacqueline Sylvia from JS Web Solutions, thank you for archiving our shows on my website. 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
9: Merci, Jackie.
7: Let me also say hi to Trish, who is our host for today's show, along with Brad, who is our streamer. And because we are being streamed live, let me give out my email address for those people who would like to write to us here at In Perspective. It is bobbranco93@gmail.com. Bob Branco, BobBranco93 at gmail.com. I also would like to say hi to four listeners to our program, Glenn Grimes, Becky Frankieberger, Deborah Joyce, and Anthony Candela. Thank you very much for listening and for your support. We appreciate it very much. With us today, we have Caitlin Lee. She is the Development Officer with the American Council of the Blind. Caitlin, it's a pleasure having you on our program. Welcome.
10: Thank you. I'm so, looking forward to our conversation today and so pleased to be a part of today's program.
7: Could you please tell the listeners, what is a development officer?
10: Sure, yeah. So I work at the with the resource development team at the American Council of the Blind. And I also work with the resource development committee and fundraising committee. And what we do are put on events, do fundraising, look after cultivating donors and partnerships for the American Council of the Blind.
9: So just to put this into like perhaps a bit crass terms, yeah. You're the chief money raiser for, in this case, American Council of the Blind, right?
10: That's right, yeah.
9: and it's not just fundraising campaigns. Mm-hmm. Although that's really important. It's also grant writing, right? Grant funding. Do you do that?
10: Yeah. There's three main components. So, I would say there's grant writing, there's individual giving, and there's corporate giving. So, there's those three things. And I, in my role, I focus primarily on individual giving. So, donations from individuals.
9: So I am, always curious when I come across people with sort of very divergent skill sets, and you seem to fall that category. You are a marathoner, mm-hmm. and you do this resource mm-hmm. officer stuff. Can mm-hmm. you talk about how the two came to be, and how you sort of use one to influence the other, or not, or something?
10: Yeah, you know, they haven't quite merged, except, you know, more recently, but they've been pretty separate. So I've run a lot of marathons, and I've been running for a while now. But there's a lot of things. There's tons of people who run who use that as a platform for fundraising. And for me, I really just focus on running. Whereas ACB is about fundraising and relationships with donors and with ACB members, and so they're somewhat separate, but you know, I see this opportunity right now actually with an event that ACB puts on annually at the convention, which is the Brenda Dillon Memorial Walk. And so for the first time I sort of linked my running to the walk, and usually I don't incorporate, like I said, my own marathons with fundraising, but this is something that I think is a little bit different. I'm really excited about the walk. I don't know if anybody on this call has participated in the past or plans to participate, but I guess in terms of what you're asking, they're kind of separate for me, but I think there's a lot of potential and opportunities, especially right now. I have a bit more of a platform with my marathon running to be able to talk about ACB and the mission and how people can help to contribute if they like me are passionate about ACB's mission.
7: Where have you run marathons?
10: Ooh, a lot of places actually. So, I most recently ran the Boston Marathon. That was my 10th marathon, but, I've run marathons in the US. I've run, in Berlin. I've run in London. Mostly, I guess, along the East Coast. I know that, Jose is listening, and he was talking about how he's running the Army half marathon, and I did run the Marine Corps marathon years ago. So that had a lot of vets, participating. I've run the New York City marathon. So a bunch of places, and I've run over 100 road races as well. So aside from the marathon distance, which is 26.2 miles, I've run, about 50 half marathons. I've run a lot of 5Ks, 10Ks, mile distances, all kinds of other races as well.
0: So you mentioned the Marine marathon. Mm-hmm. Are you a Marine?
10: No. I have been legally blind since I was 16, so that would disqualify me from.
0: I would think it probably
10: serving. Yeah.
0: How did you get interested in the marathon? How did the whole process start?
10: Yeah. So as a kid, I have a genetic eye disease called Stargardt's, which causes blindness in my central vision. And so, like I said, I've been legally blind since I was 16. But I think probably before that, I was, visually impaired and didn't know it. And so I was just so bad at every sport, but I was very active in sports. but I was constantly, just like a liability on the field and everywhere else. And I hated running as a kid because I saw myself as really unathletic. And I didn't start to love it until I was an adult. And I think once I had knowledge of my vision loss and how it was impacting me, it started to change my perspective on things. And I got into running in my 20s. Around when I was 30, I decided I wanted to run a marathon. I ran my first marathon when I was 31. And then I was totally hooked. I became a running coach. I have a couple of coaching certifications, and I worked for the organization that puts on the New York City Marathon, called New York Roadrunners, which is another nonprofit, and I was the director of operations there. So it also became my career path.
0: So let's talk about your career path. So you're doing your running, you're working with Roadrunners. How did you move on from there to the ACB job, American Council of the Blind job?
10: So I worked for New York Roadrunners for several years. Like I said, I worked in different roles in runner services, and I also managed the New York Roadrunners Run Center, which is it's basically a community center that focuses on running. But under my time working there, we had about 2,000 events per or we had about 2,000 visitors per day, and about 1,000 events per year. And those were everything from a lot of fundraising events, actually. So that would be supporting New York Roadrunners and also the New York Roadrunner Charity Team for Kids. So I got a lot of experience during that time with event planning and fundraising in that capacity. And then I left that role and I focused on other endeavors. And then I started working at ACB, I guess about 10 months ago. Yeah, the beginning of last August. So less than a year. I am still a newbie. This role came up for this development position. And this is my first time working at an organization, that is, blind led and with this specific mission. And that was something that was really important to me, to work in this kind of environment. I think even though I've been legally blind since I was 16, I didn't really start identifying as a blind person and really saying that, and claiming that identity until I was almost 40. years old, so, and I'm 45 now. And I think I started to use a white cane and learn Braille and learn more about blind culture and really start to feel pride around that identity instead of trying to hide it. And I really shifted focus for me. And so working at ACB has been such an amazing experience. It's such a great fit. I've learned so much, and it's actually how I became a nationally classified para athlete, which was how I was able to run the Boston Marathon. So all of this kind of ties in, but starting to talk about my blindness and be more open has led to new opportunities, which is, you know, something that I would say to anyone who maybe is struggling with vision loss, that you know, that there's, you, there might feel like a loss, but also there's so much to be gained as well.
7: So, Caitlin, you mentioned, I'm sorry, Peter. Caitlin, you mentioned the ACB walk, and I know one is coming up. You can talk about that a little bit if you want. And also, I'm just curious, what is the distance of that walk?
0: So before you go there, Caitlin, be aware that a good chunk of our audience doesn't know what ACB even is.
11: Sure.
0: So you might want to sort of start, I don't know how you want to start, but just talk in general terms of what the walk does and what its purpose is.
10: Sure, yeah. So ACB, the American Council of the Blind, is a nonprofit organization. And every year there is the ACB National Convention. So this year it's being held in July. So there's a virtual convention and then an in-person convention, which is happening in St. Louis. We're really excited about this location. And part of the convention is there's so many different activities, but one of the things happening that has been happening annually is the Brenda Dillon Memorial Walk. We're really excited. The walk has been going on for a while now, but this year it will be the March to the Arch. So the St. Louis Arch, which is really exciting. The distance, I believe, is about a mile. So it should be, you know, there's a lot of different people who are working on this who are really concentrating on making it accessible for everyone who wants to participate. So I know, for instance, they were finding a location where there will be benches along the route, because we know that St. Louis can be, you know, pretty hot in July. So that's also being taken into consideration. But I know last year that the walk happened indoors and people are really excited about getting back outside. And I'm also happy to, you know, talk to anybody. I know there's people who are starting to get out and walk right now so that they can feel ready to, participate in this year's Brenda Dillon Memorial Walk. And if you go to the ACB website, which is acb.org, you can donate, or you can even create your own walk team if you want to. You can join a team that already exists. So there's a lot of different ways to participate. And again, you can participate virtually or you can participate in person if you're attending the convention.
0: So I just signed up for it yesterday. I will be part of the March.
10: Yes.
0: So I will be there.
7: So Caitlin, who is Brenda Dillon?
10: Yeah, so she was an ACB, a very active ACB member. And I probably both of you know way more about her, or maybe knew her in person. I only know her legend and her memory. But she was really involved with advocacy, and this is a walk to honor her.
0: So I want to go back to something you talked about, because it's a pattern that a lot of us disabled folks go through, where we start, in your case, doing sort of mainstream work, you know, working in an organization that focuses on something that's not disability related. And then over time, we sort of,
9: move into sort of the disability realm, either professionally or volunteer-wise or whatever. And I'm curious if you could share how that happened for you. You know, you clearly started, you know, in this roadrunner's job, and I did other things. And then you mentioned, you know, how the ACB was really important for you and, you know, working for an organization of blind people, serving blind people. Can you share a little about that journey, how that journey happened for you?
10: Yeah, so I have done so many different things throughout my, you know, professional life. When I was an undergrad, I majored in English and women's studies, and I thought I would go on to grad school. I'm a pretty academic person. I've been struggling for so long with keeping up and sort of that thing that so many, you know, visually impaired and low vision people struggle with, which is reading. And so I just was kind of I didn't have a really good grasp of how I would get the accommodations that I would need to be successful in grad school. And I was successful in undergrad, but it was, it kind of took every ounce of energy and everything that I had. And, after that, after school, I started working at a yoga center. And I was the manager of, student services for one of the largest yoga centers in the Washington, D.C. area at the time. And quickly I was, you know, like, oh, I really love this. I love the physical aspect of this. I love how, I can listen to a really good yoga instructor and I don't have to ever, see what's really happening. And when you have a really good instructor, they can kind of show you, you know, where to place your hands, your feet, or talk you through a pose. And so that was something that I wanted to do. So I got my yoga teacher certification and actually taught a lot in federal office buildings. That was kind of, aside from teaching at yoga studios, I taught at like the Department of Transportation and the Equal Employment Opportunity Commission and the NOAA, like the National Oceanic and Atmospheric Administration, all these different government organizations, they needed yoga. So I would go teach during lunch breaks or after work at their, you know, if they had a fitness center. And it was interesting because I would have yoga students who had different disabilities, and I'd have to, you know, accommodate to their needs. And that was such a learning experience for me to have students have this conversation that was happening all the time in class. And then I moved to New York and I did a lot in retail and fashion, and worked with clients and did sales things. And then, like I said, fell in love with running and became a running coach. And so there was just like this whole trajectory. But a lot of the jobs that I had some really amazing jobs, and I also had workplaces that weren't very friendly or welcoming to people with disabilities. And it was really hard because I felt like I couldn't ask for the accommodations that I needed. I felt like I couldn't be myself at work often. And I was really struggling with, I knew that I had a lot of skills, a lot of knowledge, but it was really hard to implement things when I just always felt a little bit like I was going home and you know, working hours extra and doing more than what the job really needed. It was so hard to balance certain things. So it was really great. Even for instance, like one of the things about working at the American Council of the Blind that I like is there's a policy for all of our work meetings that the Zoom cameras are off. And that is really important as somebody who can't really see what is happening during a Zoom meeting, to not have to spend a lot of energy worrying about what's happening on the screen. I can just focus on what is being said during the meeting, taking notes. I can focus on my work and I don't have to be pretending. And I know that probably some people who are listening to this podcast can relate to that too. Maybe I've been to so many different PowerPoint presentations. I've given so many PowerPoint presentations where I couldn't see what I was even presenting, but I had to pretend like I could for the sighted people in the room. And it was so important for me to make those sighted people feel comfortable. And that took precedence over asking for what I needed in the workplace. So, so I think there's something really, to be said for working in an organization that, prioritizes that.
0: Yeah, no, that's an interesting issue. You know, the idea of, trying so hard to please others that you can't get, it's harder for you to ask for what you need to be more effective.
10: Mm-hmm.
0: Yeah. So getting back to the marathoning for a second, you mentioned that you've done marathons in foreign countries. I think you said London and Berlin, Britain and Germany. That can cost lots of money, right? You know, to travel and to do whatever you need to do to be successful there. Do you fundraise for that purpose? And if so, how, and how does that work?
10: I don't. I would say that, that is probably the biggest thing that it is the biggest thing that I spend my money on is, it's something that I feel passionate about. So, every dollar I earn basically is going back into running. One thing, I'll just self-promote here shamelessly, but, I've won for the first time prize money. Which I was excited about because I was like, oh, this will actually pay back for the money that went into this race. But I ran and won the Boston Marathon, my last marathon in April. I came in first place in the T13 division. Mm-hmm. What's that?
7: This year?
10: This year, yeah.
7: I thought I heard your name while I was listening to the Red Sox. Oh,
10: that's
7: Caitlin
10: right.
7: Lee won the women's. Oh,
10: yes, yes.
0: Now, what did you actually win? The women's what?
10: So I race as a para athlete. So it's part of the National Paralympic Committee. So basically, to qualify for the Boston Marathon, I had to run a qualifying time, which I did at the Berlin Marathon. And then I also had to be classified as under the National Paralympic Committee. So I classified as a T13 athlete. So basically my doctor had to, verify that I meet the medical standards of blindness for that division. And I won first place, which is shocking because I am not young. And but it actually just speaks a lot to the lack of opportunity for people to run marathons, for people who are blind and visually impaired to run marathons. That I won. I don't want to disqualify. I do think I'm a good runner. But I think that there's a lot of room to create more opportunities for people to run. I loved right before getting on here, the chat with people in Clubhouse. I know there's runners listening right now and I am, just such a cheerleader advocate, for people getting involved in sports and running specifically. And I hope, that I can, answer any questions or help to assist people with, getting involved with.
7: So for clarity, for clarity, you won the women's division generally, correct? Not no. Special.
10: No, for para athletes, for the
7: para,
10: T13.
7: Okay, could you define more clearly what a para athlete is?
10: Sure. Yeah. So I would say, when you're, for instance, watching the Olympics, following the Olympics are the Paralympics. And Paralympics are the Olympic events, but with people who have disabilities, and there's different classifications. So similarly, I am a nationally classified para athlete. So the National Paralympic Committee

0: 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The material being read is the copyright property of the publications being read. Access to this program is solely for persons who cannot read the original printed version due to a visual impairment or other disability. By continuing to listen, you confirm that you have such a condition.
1: Surprised when you won that prize. What's changed since then, if anything?
2: Yeah, so opportunities, basically. I didn't know that I think my big takeaway is that you always think that everyone's doing what you're doing. Like, for instance, podcasting. You all have a podcast, right? And it seems like everybody has a podcast, but everyone does not have the In Perspective podcast, right? Like, what you're doing is very specific, and you have a very specific audience, and what you're doing is special and unique, and no one else is doing it the way that you all are doing it, right? Like, podcasting the way you do it is very specific. And I think for me, I have worked in the running industry for a long time, and so I'm surrounded by runners. So I have this assumption, oh, everyone's a runner, or everyone's running marathons. And the fact is that less than 1% of the general population ever runs a marathon. It's a very small percentage. Not everyone's running a marathon. So that's just me. I just think everyone is. And then of blind people, it's only about 50 to 100 people who are blind who run a marathon every year. And most of them were at the Boston Marathon. So all of a sudden I realized, oh, wow, I'm one of the fastest blind women running marathons. And that is wild because, like you were saying, trying to figure that out, like, I would think, you know, somebody in their 20s would be, you know, racing at that level, not somebody who's, you know, a middle age. I'm 45, you know, so I think that is really surprising. But yeah, some of the opportunities are, for instance, getting to run other marathon majors. So I didn't know that I could qualify or that I was fast enough to be doing that. Actually, in a few weeks, I'll be running the Boston Athletic Association 10K as a para athlete. So I didn't expect at this point in my life to be able to race at a competitive level. And that is, yeah, it's exciting, and it gives me a platform to be able to talk about accessibility at these sorts of events and how we can create more opportunities for people who are blind and visually impaired.
1: So let's talk about that. Mm-hmm. I am surprised, no mm-hmm. disrespect of you, that you want to this at 40 years old or 45.
2: 45, yeah.
1: Yeah, you know, that's an impressive thing, and I hope you're proud of it, and I certainly am. But how do we get younger people? You think there'll be younger people, as you said. What's mm-hmm. preventing younger people from engaging in, I guess, marathon activities, but I guess sports in general?
2: Yeah, I mean, I think there's a lot of barriers. To be honest, I was the youngest person in my division. So that's the other thing. The other runners are, you know, exceptional athletes and super fast. And, you know, I hope that with age, I will get faster. I do think that, you know, some of the issues are that there's not enough, just in the same way that when I was younger, I felt really discouraged. I didn't know that there were, in college, I just felt like there was no way I was going to be able to participate in sports. And not until recently, in the last few years, have I learned about things like, beat baseball or, blind tennis or goalball or any of these things.
1: Or bowling, for that matter, right?
2: Or bowling. Yeah, there's so many different sports. So if you don't like running, or maybe you like running, but you don't want to be only running, there's lots of sports that I definitely didn't know about, and I think I would have been participating in if I had known. And I hope actually to participate. I hope, that I'll be able to do all of those things, honestly, because I am a really sporty person, but I didn't see myself that way. I think people with

0: Vision loss, a lot of times don't see themselves as having that. And, there's so many things, whether it's, at the gym, like there's so many times where it's like, you could maybe use a treadmill, but you need some assistance with it. And so having, staff that's trained to be able to show you how to use it or to help you with turning it on or with the settings. Or like I was mentioning earlier, but there's organizations like Achilles International or Team with a Vision, which are both organizations that provide guides for people who want to start running or who are running. So that's really important. I live right now in a pretty inaccessible part of Massachusetts, and I'm fortunate because my partner runs with me. So that I have sort of a built-in guide, which is really nice that I'm in a relationship with somebody who is fast enough to be my guide. But yeah, it's hard sometimes to find those resources. So
1: I think there's a bigger challenge, which I'm thinking that you had mentioned, which is how do you get people started, right? How do you get a junior high blind kid to the point where they can, oh, maybe I can be a decent athlete, whether a wrestler or a runner or whatever. How do we get there? Because everything you're saying makes a whole lot of sense. But first thing, you got people interested,
0: I had a Someone reached out to me recently who said, "Oh, this is amazing, like seeing my Boston win," and saying that her son wanted to do cross country. He's entering middle school, and she was scared to let him because of his vision loss. And there's also that too, that a lot of times parents will sort of put their own fear on their children. And the thing is that it's true, like your child might fall or might, something could happen. And also that can happen to any athlete at any time. There's the risk of injury in sports. And, part of it is allowing your child to participate or maybe you have a friend, a spouse, a parent, somebody who wants to be active and you're afraid to let them because they might hurt themselves. And, it's just sometimes it's that communication of like encouraging them and letting them know that they can participate. And that's the thing. I mean, I've fallen. I have had injuries, and then I think, you know what? Sometimes sighted people fall too.
1: true.
0: So yeah, it's part of it. I mean, I think that's the athletes at the highest level, they're always sort of playing around with that, how far they can push themselves, without getting injured. And a lot of them do get injured because that's part of it. That's part of the sport.
1: It's a fascinating thing to watch. I have two 13-year-old step grandkids who are both, not disabled, and they're quite talented soccer players. And every day they come in and they talk about, they hurt their ankle, they hurt this, they hurt that, and on one level they're in pain. On another level, it's kind of a badge of honor, and they're learning how to work through it. And it's sort of a fascinating thing to watch and to try to support. Go
0: Yeah.
1: Bob, can we open up for questions?
2: We certainly can. So you are listening to In Perspective, and our featured guest is Caitlin Lee, Development Officer with the American Council of the Blind and winner of the Blind Women's Division of the Boston Marathon in 2026. Congratulations, by the way, Caitlin.
0: Thank you, Bob.
2: Trish, do we have any raised hands at this time?
3: We do. Our first one is actually Reverend Michael.
2: Ah, Reverend Michael from Texas.
0: Michael.
3: Go ahead, Reverend.
2: Michael, are you unmuted?
3: Well, I lowered his hand and I don't see him anymore.
2: There he is.
4: I was talking and wasn't unmuted. Hey, Caitlin.
0: Hi. Good. So good to hear your voice.
4: Yes. But So you mentioned some organizations. You know, I'm one of those old runners who can't run anymore. But I started running with the USABA. Are you familiar with that? The United States Association of Blind Athletes.
0: Yeah.
4: Yeah. That's where I started running, doing, you know, around the states. And those organizations, those meets, and playing goal ball in that organization. But talk about, I don't know if I may have missed it, but talk about your training regimen in order to get to being able to run 26.3 miles. That's a long way.
0: Thanks. Yeah. Yeah, so I love running, and I also try to balance it with doing other activities as well. So one thing I really like that I think, if you have access to it at a gym, and I think is a great option for people who are blind or visually impaired, is spinning classes or stationary bike. You can't get hit by a car. and it's fun, but that's one thing. I did that this morning, to kind of get my legs going and build some strength, but also to give my feet a rest. But yeah, I train a lot. I usually do, a long run, once a week. I do some speed workouts. This past winter, when I was training for Boston, I live in Massachusetts, and it was a terrible winter. It was really cold. It was really icy. It was really snowy. And my rule is, if there is ice on the grounds, then I do not run outside. Yeah. Because, like I said, there is potential to get injured, but I don't need to. I can still take precautions, and one of those is by running inside. So I did a lot of my running on the treadmill, most of my running on the treadmill, including long runs. So there were times where I would be on the treadmill for, you know, 3+ hours, with a really good playlist, and I really focused on, just embracing the boredom that comes with that, because during a marathon, you also get bored, your mind wanders, and it kind of like builds a little bit of mental strength. So yeah, but there's a lot of good training plans out there, or finding a running coach, or running, like I said, running with a team. I mean, Michael, I love that you suggested running, with the U.S. Blind Athletic Association. That's, or USABA, sorry.
4: Great.
0: I don't know a ton about the organization. I wish I did. I want to learn more. But yeah, that's another, yeah. But I think even, you know, whether you're running or walking, like, you know, I know people have walking pads at home, or, if you have a fitness center that you can go to and start walking on the treadmill, and just trying to make it interesting for yourself.
1: Thank you, Michael.
2: Thanks, Michael.
0: Thank you.
3: Next we have Jose.
2: Jose from Ohio. Welcome.
5: Yes. Thank you. Kaitlyn, thank you for that remarkable. I mean, you are great. And, you know, I joined the Marine Corps in 1973, 18 years old. And my first marathon was the Marine Corps Marathon.
0: Oh,
5: and
0: amazing.
5: They called it the People's, they called it the People's Marathon. You probably heard that before, the People's Marathon.
0: Mm-hmm.
5: And so when I had my vision, I was running like one marathon and three half marathons a year. Now, I lost my vision because of glaucoma, August of 2015.
0: Mm-hmm.
5: And so my first half marathon being blind was May of 2016 here in, 2016 here in Uber Heights. And then in 2019, I did qualify for the Boston Marathon with Team Red, White, and Blue. I'm sure you heard of Team Red, White, and Blue.
0: Mm-hmm. Yeah.
5: Yes. So they're the ones. I had a 5-team member. Mm-hmm. And at that time, Caitlin, to qualify for Boston as a blind runner, I had to run under 5 hours. Is mm-hmm. that still the qualification for a blind runner for Boston, you think?
0: Yeah, so there's two things. So there is a the Boston Marathon is really one of the best marathons, I would say, for people who are blind and visually impaired, because they do have a qualifying standard. So like Jose is saying, so it's 5 hours. So if you run a 5-hour marathon, that is one way to qualify for Boston as a blind and visually impaired runner. And then, like I said, there's also looking into becoming a para athlete as well, which is a different qualifying standard, and that varies from year to year. But that's another option. Yeah.
5: Yes, and the team that was going to run with me in Boston was a team in training. That was great. So maybe, you know, I pray, Caitlin, that one of these days I will meet you in person, maybe not this year at the convention, but maybe next year.
0: Well, maybe we'll run a race together sometime.
5: Yes, that sounds good. Maybe you could come down in September to do the F1.
0: Ooh, okay, yeah.
5: Yeah. So we'll talk about it some other time.
0: Okay.
5: Take care, Caitlin.
0: Yeah, you too, Jose.
5: And remember,
2: thanks, Jose.
5: And remember to run your race.
0: Yes.
5: Yes.
2: Good job.
5: Okay, bye.
2: All right, take care, Jose. Trish, what
0: Jose
2: do we have?
0: Sounds speedy over there. Very cool.
2: Trish?
6: Next we have Allie.
2: Hello, Allie.
7: Hello. Can you hear me?
1: Yeah.
2: Yes.
7: Hi, Caitlin. I heard you talked about being in the Paralympics. So how did you go about finding about it? For me, I used to be in sports before I lost my eyesight. And I sound pretty young because I'm in the younger age. But after I lost my eyesight, I only did kayak once, but I also do swimming before too, but I wanted to get into the Paralympics. I was able to get a hold of someone, and they said that the person in charge of the Paralympics would get back to me, and they never did. And the thing is that they also told me that traveling, I would have to come up with the traveling cost, because for them to do any training, I would have to travel 3 to 6 hours or even 7 hours away from where I currently live. And for me, what's holding me back is the traveling cost and hotel cost, stuff like that.
0: Yeah. What's your sport, Allie?
7: I swim and I love to kayak.
0: Cool. Yeah. So I don't know. It really, with the Paralympics, it really seems to be determined by sport. Like, I know some people who do, goalball and are going to be at the LA Paralympics. And they got involved with goalball through their team, through whatever their local team was. And then they were recruited to be part of the Paralympic team. So I don't know, for instance, with swimming, how.
7: Or even kayak.
0: I'm
7: in California, but LA is about 3 or 4 hours away. But if someone is going to tell me go all the way to San Diego instead of beginning of LA, that's like, instead of being 3 or 4 hours, that's like 6 or 7 hours for me with traffic, if I could get a ride over there.
0: Yeah. Yeah, I don't know. I mean, one thing about Paralympics is it is very competitive. The, you know, Paralympians are, you know, people say it is parallel to the Olympics, but Paralympians are competing at you know, at an elite level. So mm-hmm. like I said, it really depends on the sport. I didn't know, for running, until, the fall that I had a qualifying time or anything like that. And so it feels kind of, it really is because there's not a lot of, lined marathon runners. That's the reason for me. With swimming, it could be completely different. So unfortunately, I don't have information about that, but I would say the first thing is to see if you can find what's local to you, what's close to you. If there's a team or, you know, someone that you can start swimming with, or maybe it's even like your local Y and, you know, swimming there. And then, you know, starting from there, and that person might be able to tell you how to connect, with, you know, a Paralympic team. Cause yeah, swimming seems to be a little bit different than running.
7: Was able to connect with someone with the Paralympics, but they told me to travel all the way to LA.
0: Wow. Yeah. And that is a huge barrier, right? Like that's one of the other things that that is a problem as well, right? There's a cost to participating in a lot of these sports, and that can also be quite prohibitive. So, you know, another thing I would say is, you know, with vision loss, there's sometimes, like I was saying, there's an experience of loss, but there's also sometimes new opportunities that you don't know about. So for instance, goalball is something that people who are blind and visually impaired can compete in that I didn't even know was a sport until, you know, becoming more involved with the blind community. So there might be opportunities for you to participate in some other sports that you maybe haven't considered before.
2: How about beatball?
0: Beatball or tennis. What else? We were saying, well, there's all these other sports that are out there that might appeal. I don't know, like where you're at in California, you might find, you know, the perfect team to swim with that, that is able to help you with those resources or maybe even fundraising. So it really kind of depends regionally on what's available to you.
7: And, thank you. And then do you know anywhere regarding, kayak for Paralympics, or you're not sure?
0: I don't know, but that sounds really cool. I love kayaking as well. I don't know much about, kayaking on that level, but that sounds really, that'd be cool to look into.
1: There should be a USABA somewhere in California. I know they do kayaking. It might be worth a phone call to find out if there's a regional something nearby you, or they might be able to put you in touch with somebody. Cause I know they do kayaking because I kayaked with them last summer.
0: So cool.
1: Yeah. All right. Thank you.
2: Thank you, Allie.
0: And you did that in Oregon?
1: Yes, we did it. We did it in Portland, actually.
0: Nice.
1: In the Portland area. And it was great. They're very supportive. I have never kayaked before. And they put me in a solo kayak, which is a major mistake. But it was fun. And, but if I do it again, I'm going to go in a double kayak because somebody can actually steer and I could just paddle and not have to worry about going around in circles all the time. But it was fun. I had a very good time. And, so I know that they do kayaking, and it might be worth a phone call to see if they could help you with something.
0: That's a great resource.
2: Thank you very much, Allie, for your participation. Trish, do we have any other hands raised? We have about another 6 or 7 minutes to go.
6: We do. Angel is next.
2: Angel, welcome.
8: The question I want to ask you, Caitlin, is do you use Braille maps or something so that way that you will know which route that you're running in? Like, for example, the New York City Marathon, let's say it starts in the Verrazano Bridge and basically all the signs are basically contracted in Braille. In UEB, of course. So do you use like Braille maps, or someone helps you say, okay, we're going to the Verrazano Bridge, or this is start line, I'll wait for the gun. Does somebody tell you, okay, what is going to happen, is that settled, or you just know what is going to happen?
0: Angel, it sounds like you know the New York City Marathon really well, because you're right. It does start on the Verrazano Bridge Staten Island.
8: It does start on the Verrazano Bridge, and then it goes to all the other places and to Central Park.
0: That's right.
8: Tavern on the Green.
0: Yes. Okay. Wow. Okay. New York City Marathon expert here. Yeah, I haven't used Braille maps before, or any kind of tactile map, to be honest. But I love that. And have you used them before?
8: No, actually, I have used them at Lavelle School of the Blind, but not for things like that. Only for mobility instruction, mobility instruction one-on-one, but not really for actual travel, just to practice. So yeah, just to practice, basically, in the school.
0: I mean, that's something, you know, the New York City Marathon is one of the most spectated marathons in the world. And that would be a really cool thing for them to incorporate Braille maps for, and not just for participants, but also for spectators to be able to follow along. Yeah.
8: And you know what else, Kaylin? The New York City Marathon, for those of you that don't know, that are listening live, the podcast is on the first Sunday in November. So I would love for you to participate in New York City Marathon if you have not done so. That would be so special.
0: And it is a really incredible race. I was able to participate in it before I worked there, and I loved it. It's amazing.
1: Thank you, Angel.
2: Thank you so much. All right. Trish?
6: Next is Nora.
2: Nora?
9: Yeah, hi.
2: Yes.
9: Well, I'm doing great. What is your name? I want to thank you for your presentation. And did you ever thought about wanting to run when you were still a small child, or did you start that interested as an adult?
0: Yeah. So as a child, I did track and cross country, and I was the slowest kid. And it wasn't just because of, you know, my eyesight. It was also, I just didn't have much confidence. If I was running faster than another kid and it was between me and this other kid to come in last, I would say, go ahead. I got this. I would come in last every race. I just didn't have much confidence in my athletic ability. I didn't see myself as a runner. My dad says, he always talks about how I would be on the sidelines and it would be time for my event and I would be, you know, French braiding somebody's hair or just not paying attention at all. So I liked being at the event, but I didn't enjoy running yet. And I didn't learn to enjoy that until I was an adult. So I think there's room, there's time to grow into something or to take on a new sport or, you know, become passionate about something later in life, for sure.
1: Gail and I have a story to share. I went to my first and only Ski for Light event a while back. And at the end, they have sort of a race, you know, where you ski 5 kilometers or whatever it is. And I was terrible. I was a terrible skier. I kept falling. I had no, you know, I never really got the hang of it. I had a great volunteer who was very supportive. So my goal sort of was to finish in last place in the event just because it seemed like a valuable goal. And I failed. I did not finish in last place. I don't know where I finished, but I did not finish in last place.
2: It's an interesting goal.
0: Well, the final finisher, for instance, at the New York City Marathon, there's a huge celebration for the final finisher who comes through. So now it's really celebrated. Back in the 80s and 90s when I first started running, not celebrated as much, but now we celebrate final finishers. So I love that tradition.
1: Yeah, well, it was just funny. Any other hands raised?
6: You know, we don't have any other hands, but I would like to ask a quick question if I could.
2: Yes, Trish, go ahead.
6: Okay, so, Caitlin, I've heard the statement before that a fast walk or a fast jog is just as good as running. What do you think about that statement? Do you agree?
0: Yeah, I think that it can be. I mean, I think the most important thing is, you know, doing what you can, starting where you're at. I love running. But also, I don't think that running is the only way to be fit or I think that whatever you're going to do consistently, whatever you find joy in is going to be the best thing to do. So, you know, obviously for heart health, for some people, it's going to be going for a run, and for other people, it's going to be going for a walk. So I, you know, I'm not a, an absolutist in those things. And I love walking so much. I love walking. I don't think running is, you know, necessarily the number one thing. I mean, if I'm traveling, I love to go for a long walk, and I'll often take time off running so I can just walk more.
2: And mm-hmm. with that, I think we are out of time. It's been a fast show. Caitlin, congratulations again for the great things that you are doing for yourself as an athlete, for the marathons that you work for, and also for the ACB. Caitlin Lee, ladies and gentlemen, has been a guest on In Perspective. And keep up the good work.
0: It's been a pleasure. Thank you so much for having me.
2: Thanks, everybody else. And go safe with God's abundant blessings, everyone. I'm Bob Branco. He's Peter Altschul. Take care, everybody. Have a great week.
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Hello, everyone, and welcome back to the program. This edition covers the week of May 31st, 2026. Hope everyone is doing well and enjoying this beautiful spring weather we're having. Due to a death in the family and an ongoing cold that I've got right now, you can hear it in the voice, we're bringing you an encore performance of a program from May of 2020. So grab your favorite beverage and a snack, and let's get started. We're going to kick off this week's program with a book review, something that we don't always do first up. This is from the American Council of the Blind, their e-forum for June of 2020. And the review is of Hannah Fairburn's When You Can't Believe Your Eyes, Vision Loss and Personal Recovery. The title says it all. And this review was written by Kate Crowan. And as an author's note, Hannah Fairburn and I have worked together for a number of years at the Carroll Center for the Blind and have been friends since then, albeit more recently from a distance. Hannah taught home and personal management skills, and I taught communication skills. I felt that Hannah was a kindred spirit from day one, and we had many discussions during lunch and beyond. I was intrigued when she began writing her blog, with the understanding that it would eventually evolve into a book about vision loss and social skills. I was thrilled when she found a publisher and her book came to fruition last July. When I finally read it, I was in awe, and we discussed a few ideas about marketing the book. How could I say no when Hannah asked me if I would write a book review for the ACB Braille Forum? Writing this review has been a daunting task. There is so much material packed into a short book that I couldn't possibly do it justice by attempting to synthesize the information. I will focus on the organization, who should read it, spoiler alert, everyone, the language, and the humanity brought forth in this book. The book is ingeniously organized. It is not a memoir, even though Hannah's gift for writing and her life experience would certainly qualify her to write a good one. Its genius is that it's not a tell-all advice book, but still is replete with Hannah's layered experiences with her own vision loss, along with those of many others, as evidenced in the acknowledgments. The book is filled with countless hints for adjusting to initial vision loss and ultimately describes developing the skills needed to live a full life, however that might ultimately be interpreted. It is a book that acknowledges the grief and disintegration of self when facing vision loss, suggesting ways of coping at every stage in order to not just move from one day to the next, but envision a future and live a full life. The book is divided into 5 parts, and the reader can certainly learn much about the details just by scanning the table of contents. To gain an idea about the scope of the book, note that Part 1 is called, quote, Believing the Unbelievable, Facing Trauma at the Hospital and Back Home, unquote. And Part 5, quote, A Satisfying Life, unquote. The question is, how do you navigate from one part to the other? The book is layered in its approach to both developing skills and recovering a sense of self, and it is not a linear description. Hannah mentions many times that vision loss is different for each person. As Hannah described, quote, When I lost the sight in my good eye overnight, I went to work the next morning. I was a chef in London, and with help from extra staff, prepared a grand dinner to honor the Archbishop of Westminster. This didn't seem crazy at the time because I couldn't believe anything serious had happened, unquote. Contrast that with, quote, For 3 months I just lay in bed and wept, and then one day I got up and started to take care of myself again, unquote, remembers a Carroll Center volunteer, age 90. Because of the range of reactions to vision loss, the different age groups who are affected, and the different ways of adjustment, each chapter presents ways of coping, ultimately leading to a sense of self that encompasses the vision loss rather than denying or being paralyzed by it. At every turn, Hannah presents ways of coping that evolve as does the adjustment, one bolstering the other. To begin, Chapter 1, The Shock and the Docs, Trauma and Disbelief. In this chapter, Hannah addresses some of the causes of vision loss, but, more to the point, immediately discusses ways of approaching the actual doctor's appointment,
writing down a few words to jog your memory, recording the visit, explaining terminology, etc., and ultimately coming to terms with the diagnosis. In the end, the message is, quote, "It's your voice that needs to be heard," unquote. Chapter 2 also addresses the issue of your job and how to approach it. Practical suggestions, but not advice, about how you should do the same job or plan for a possible career change at that point. Chapter 3, which is the beginning of Part 2, A New Life, Going Through Grief and Preparing for Change, deals with the grief and, quote, "identity dislocation," unquote, and the acknowledgement of the very personal experience with a plan to move forward. I encourage you to read the table of contents just to gain an overview. Part 4 is Going Solo, and Part 5 is A Satisfying Life. You get the picture. From grief over loss to more independence of a full life with strategies to cope at every stage. As part of this multi-layered approach to vision loss and the strategies needed, every chapter has references to other chapters that pertain to a specific theme. This approach allows the reader to cross-reference. There is also a detailed reference and resource section at the end, and each chapter always indicates the applicable notes. This allows the reader or family member to read the book as a whole or as a reference. Since resources are ever-changing, particularly in regard to technology, Hannah's website, www.visionlossandpersonalrecovery.com, that's visionlossandpersonalrecovery.com, will offer information beyond those in the notes at the end of the book. In a book club that I belong to, that is made up of mostly librarians, the question is always asked, quote, "Who should read this book?" unquote. As I mentioned earlier, the answer is everyone. I have always been blind, so I never thought what it might be like to actually lose vision. My life was so enriched by my experiences teaching at the Carroll Center because it changed my perception about vision loss and how it changed lives. A person who is adjusting to vision loss or blindness has a very different perspective about the loss of sight, and I would never have learned as much about that perspective if I hadn't worked at the Carroll Center. Anyone who has always been blind or visually impaired will be enriched by reading this book, both from the anecdotes and the advice. Since I have been on the planet a while, this book contains so much about what I have already learned through life experience. But if I were a recent high school or college graduate, beginning my first job, or perhaps after leaving a rehab center, I would find a wealth of information and might be able to avoid making mistakes. The book shows great sensitivity when discussing family life, from the point of view of the person experiencing vision loss within the family to the family members and how they can maintain their equilibrium. That delicate balance between autonomy and need and the experience of the family member who might be giving too much is constantly explored. Family members of those who are blind or losing vision should definitely read this book. The reader who wants to simply read a book to gain knowledge of vision loss will not be disappointed. Anyone who has experienced grief or depression will learn a great deal about coping with grief by reading Chapter 4 and the other chapters that discuss the constant need to readjust to grief in a world where there is, quote, "no script for grief," unquote. Read this book and recommend it to your family and friends. I would also urge you to find ways to get it to your local libraries, senior centers, and other advocacy groups. With regard to availability and readability, the book was published by a small publisher but is now available in print from Amazon. The e-book is available from the Google Play Store. It was recorded at the Perkins Braille and Talking Book Studio by narrator Judy Ewell, whom Hannah chose. I can hear Hannah's voice through the reader. She reads with a direct, confident, and compassionate voice. Since the book is organized by parts, chapters, and sections, it is very easy to navigate using an audio player. The book is also available from Bookshare, and the heading structure makes it very navigable using Microsoft Word. The book is a balance of warmth, humor, factual information ranging from the types of vision loss to what is needed to cope, and the multiplicity of experiences and emotions when you literally, quote, "can't believe your eyes," unquote.
Hannah shows how you can move from that stage of disintegration to the final stage, quote, here you are again, welcome, unquote. We continue this week's edition of the Blindness and Disability News Hour by going to Hannah Fairburn's website, visionlossandpersonalrecovery.com. That's all one word, visionlossandpersonalrecovery.com. And we're going to read a article that's been posted there on May 19th, 2020. After losing my sight, struggling to be seen. And this is a repost from the New York Times Modern Love series. And it's written by Leona Godin. And Leona Godin describes some infuriating aspects of blind-sighted relationships. Quote, blindness can make you paranoid in love. Is he looking at another woman? Is she prettier than me? Unquote. New acquaintances often give your sighted partner credit for even writing your emails. And M. Leona Godin is a writer, an actor, an artist, and an educator who is blind. She is currently working on Seeing and Not Seeing, a personal and cultural history of blindness with Pantheon Books. And let's follow the link here to the New York Times. This actual article that I'm going to be reading comes from the New York Times at nytimes.com. In their Modern Love series, After Losing My Sight, Struggling to Be Seen. At the kickoff dinner for a five-week retreat in the Catskills, I said to my fellow writers, quote, I suck at being blind, unquote. This is only partly true. I'm good with the technology that allows me to be a writer, but I'm not so good at the mobility thing, which is where my sighted partner, Alabaster, comes in. I had work to do, and didn't want to waste time getting lost on the way to the dining hall, so I asked if I could bring him, and they said yes. I was the only blind person, the only disabled person, the only person to bring a companion, so it was understandable that people would ask, quote, how did you two meet, unquote. But it bothered me that my fellow writers were more interested in my relationship than my work. As he and I told and retold our complicated history, we were pushed to the breaking point. Before the age of 10, I had normal vision, and since my early 40s, I have been totally blind. During decades of losing my sight, I was visually impaired. As I was going blind, my dating life proceeded as it does for many urban 20- and 30-year-olds, with a lot of falling in love that sometimes resulted in shacking up. 2 months here, four years there, that seemed to be my relationship expiration date. The year I turned 30, I trained with my first guide dog, Millennium, a sleek black lab. I still had some usable vision during the day, but could hardly see at night. With Millennium, though, I could go out by myself at night for the first time in years. My boyfriend became a casualty of my newfound freedom. When he moved out, he said, half-joking to Millennium, quote, you won, buddy, unquote. Yet that freedom did not translate into how people saw me. I suddenly went from looking normal to looking blind. At intersections, strangers would grab my arm and attempt to usher Millennium and me across the street. I understand they were trying to help, but sighted people often forget that blind people also do not like to be grabbed by strangers. Quote, I know karate, I'd say, unquote, struggling them off, and I did. Blind karate is a thing. This was in New York City, where I was teaching English literature as part of my graduate degree. I wore cute little outfits, herringbone skirt suits with high-heel boots. I did quite a bit of dating during those first years with Millennium. But academia was not for me. After receiving a dissertation grant, I had so much time on my hands that I began moonlighting as a performer at East Village Open Mics. I wasn't particularly talented at comedy or the accordion, but I got friendly with great people who accepted my guide dog and me as two of the freaks. I met my partner, Alabaster, in a basement black box theater. He's a singer and composer, and from his first song I experienced a strange mix of sorrow and glee and awe. I could tell from the way people treated him that he was good-looking, too. In various stages of proximity and strong lighting, I would glimpse that fact.
Thus he is preserved in my mind's eye, youngish and beautiful forever, as am I. We were both loosely dating other inappropriate people in the scene. Nothing happened until my roommate and I invited him to take the vacated third room in our Astoria apartment. Our previous relationships melted away, and when he got a gig to transport some rich man's art to Florida, I volunteered to join him. We first kissed by the side of a fancy swimming pool, and love followed hard. That was a decade ago. Something the movies don't show when it comes to blindness is how it can make a person paranoid in the love department. Or at least that has been my experience. Is he looking at some other woman? Is she prettier than me? Is he looking at me with love? Such are the questions that fueled my jealousy. I had been prone to fits of insecurity with my other boyfriends, but my anger grew with my blindness. During one of our early meals with my writing fellows, Alabaster said, quote, "Oh yeah, we had some knockdown, drag-out fights back then. She punched me in the face once," unquote. Everyone laughed. I was aghast. Besides the fact that I don't remember punching him in the face, it's not something I wanted those near strangers to know about me. He meant it to be a funny story about how messed up we were back then. And we were. We broke up after a year together. The summer of our breakup marked my 9th anniversary with my first guide dog. I had lost quite a bit of vision over those years, and it was harder for me to get around. Yet it was time to retire Millennium. He was slowing and needed to live his final years in tranquility. My guide dog, my lover, and my roommate all moved out in quick succession. I called my best friend, Indigo, crying. She flew in the next day to help me. We cleaned up the apartment, and I found new roommates. I also had a summer fling with a nice young man I met at a show. Quote, "Is he cute?" I asked Indigo. "Oh, yeah," she said. "You just want to shoot him up in a rocket." Which is how he came to be called the astronaut. But it didn't last. I got trained with my second guide dog, Igor, a beautiful German shepherd. But I had never developed good mobility skills. Before, I could always see traffic flow, and now that I was blind, I didn't know how to listen. Guide dogs are only as good as their partners, and I was not good. Alabaster and I never completely stopped seeing each other, although we dated other people. A few years later, we redeclared our love and commitment, and within a month, Igor died suddenly because of complications during surgery. I was devastated and riddled with guilt for my ineptitude, having filled his too short life with so much stress. Alabaster helped me through this loss, and we clung to each other. We were more humble by then, and somewhat more sober. 6 years have passed, during which we have been nearly inseparable. It's impossible to say what our relationship would be like if I were not blind. Being blind is part of who I am now, and being with him is also part of who I am. Yet I struggle to be seen as a capable, distinct individual, which is why, after working so hard on my book proposal and selling the project, after being nominated by my agent to attend the Catskills Fellowship, completing the beastly application and then being accepted, it was painful to think that my writing fellows were not seeing me. The paranoia crept back, except now, instead of fearing my guy would be led away by another woman, I feared my own accomplishments were being eclipsed by his considerable charms and talents. Alabaster helped me get around the campus, and others assumed he did much more. At dinner, I mentioned reading an email, and someone said, quote, "You mean Alabaster reads it to you?" unquote. I explained about my screen reading software and my braille display. Even after I presented my work, people were more enthusiastic about Alabaster's music and former military service. Maybe they thought blindness made me less approachable. Maybe they wondered what a great-sighted guy like Alabaster was doing with this blind woman ball and chain. I wish I could say that I was proud rather than jealous of the attention he got, but the imbalance strained our relationship in a way that it hadn't been in years. So many nights in the Catskills ended in arguments and tears. I began to dream of reasserting my independence, of returning to my life as a single person of worth, rather than a blind sidekick. Although imagining my life without Alabaster made me see that I could, of course, live without him, I also understood with a sudden clarity that I did not want to.
quote, "These people do not appreciate me," I thought, "but he does," unquote. On the last night of camaraderie over beers, someone said, quote, "You and Alabaster have been one of the most popular topics of conversation here," unquote. And for the first time, I didn't hear, quote, "What's a great guy like that doing with a blind woman?" I heard, "You two make a really good couple," unquote. Only a few of my fellow writers had significant others waiting for them at home. Among us were more divorcees and single people. Looking back, I am astounded that I forgot for those weeks in the Catskills that, blind or not, love is easy to lose and it's hard to find. Our next story on this week's edition of the Blindness and Disability News Hour takes us to hashtag MyBlindStory at blindnewworld.org. The blind horse rider blazing the trail for other visually impaired horse enthusiasts. And this is posted on May 27th of 2020 and is written by Nikki Watson. My name is Nikki Watson, a blind horse rider and general horse enthusiast. I'm 53 years old and I live in Devon in the United Kingdom with my husband Hal, my guide dog Quincy, and our three horses, Florence, Peregrine, and Mr. Mayo. I was born with a recessive form of retinitis pigmentosa, or RP. Therefore, I have never had good eyesight and have been totally blind for a long time now. This has caused me a few problems with my equestrian aspirations. But while some people might think that you can be blind or you can be horsey, under no circumstances can you be both. But I say I beg to differ. As long as I can remember, I have loved horses. There was never a eureka moment when I looked at a horse and thought, wow. It was just always there, like a seed had been sown in my soul before I was born. And this is strange, really, because I don't come from a horsey family. In fact, my mom was terrified of horses. I love all animals, but with horses, it's different. I don't actually have to ride very often to be happy, but I do need to be able to touch and smell and interact with them. Horses feed my soul and ground me. Remove me from horses for, say, 3 weeks, and I become very unhappy and unsettled. As soon as I could talk, I talked about horses. As soon as I could walk, I trotted around on my imaginary pony. If a toy, a book, or a game didn't include a horse, I wasn't really interested. I finally convinced my parents to let me have riding lessons when I was 9, and I desperately wanted my own pony. I also wanted to work with horses. Sadly, this was not to be. The equestrian world, although not entirely hostile, is not always amenable to the specific needs of the blind and visually impaired. Many people and organizations claim that it is too dangerous for blind and visually impaired people to ride or handle horses. They say they would be breaking all kinds of health and safety regulations if they allowed it, and their insurance wouldn't cover any accidents. This isn't necessarily true. Yes, riding is a high-risk sport, but then when you are blind, just going to the shop is high risk. Also, as long as we are able to understand the risks and give our informed consent, then as adults, isn't it up to us? And what if you are already working in the equestrian industry before you lose your sight? Just as blindness and visual impairment can happen to anyone at any time in life, so can anyone, regardless of their personal circumstances, be bitten by the horse bug. I'm incredibly lucky. Okay, so I didn't get to work with horses, but whilst I never got my childhood pony, I have now owned horses for over 30 years. However, it hasn't always been easy. Being blind can be lonely and isolating, as can not having a kindred spirit to share your passion with. So, I set out to form a support network for other blind riders and those who support us. You'd be surprised how many of us are out there. From weekly riders at local riding schools, members of Riding for the Disabled groups, people who have lost their sight but were horsey anyway, to those of us who are lucky enough to own our own. Whether it's hacking, dressage, driving, or show jumping, there is a blind person somewhere who loves it. So, if you are blind or visually impaired and love horses, please know that you are not alone.
And Nikki is a blind horse rider and the founder of several groups to facilitate networking for the visually impaired horse enthusiasts and supporters. And these include Blind Riders UK and Blind Riders Network on Facebook and at Blind Riders UK on Twitter. Her goal is to break down barriers and make the equestrian world more accepting of, inclusive of, and accessible to blind and visually impaired people. She also writes a personal blog that journals her and Hal's adventures in looking after their horses. You can also find Nikki on Twitter at Trot On Blindly and on Instagram at Poo Picking In The Dark. And her personal blog, for those who are interested, can be found on Facebook at Poo Picking In The Dark. We are approaching the halfway point in this week's edition of the Blindness and Disability News Hour. So let's talk tech for a little while. We're going to go to Access World Magazine from the American Foundation for the Blind. And you can find them online at afb.org. This is from the May 2020 issue, because the June one isn't quite out yet. But we haven't completed the May issue, so that's a good thing. And we're going to do probably a couple articles here, two or three perhaps. Our first one is Employment Matters, Audrey Joy Levine, a self-employed music professional. And this is written by Deborah Kendrick. An observation I made decades ago was that many people with visual impairments needed to take a patchwork approach to employment. Someone who was good with numbers but hadn't yet been successful finding full-time employment, for example, could tutor some high school kids, complete and file income tax returns for people less inclined to do their own, and maybe pick up a part-time assignment doing the payroll for a small business. They might even pick up a bit of business providing financial planning advice. This kind of approach is especially common for artists. If your most notable skill is in writing a poem, playing the clarinet, or making a beautiful ceramic pot, piecing together several small jobs might provide a sustainable path to generating income while still doing the work you love. What happens then, I wondered in late March of 2020, if you are one of those self-employed artists with multiple part-time, seasonal, or inconsistent income streams, and the coronavirus pandemic sends everyone scurrying into isolation? It just happened that I was wondering about

0: 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The material being read is the copyright property of the publications being read. Access to this program is solely for persons who cannot read the original printed version due to a visual impairment or other disability. By continuing to listen, you confirm that you have such a condition.
1: I had a job with the community center in the complex where I live. I was teaching music to kids, seniors, running sing-alongs. I had a night gig at a steakhouse where I took song requests and got folks dancing in the aisle, unquote. And then all of it stopped. Audrey's message, of course, prompted two questions. First, how does a blind person establish this combination of employment opportunities? And second, what will she do now that she is unable to go to any of the people and places where she worked? Raised in her earliest years by a single mom, Audrey Joy Levine describes her childhood as idyllic. Her mother loved her, and her extended family did too. Her grandfather noticed her eyes weren't following a finger movement when she was only 6 weeks old, and she was diagnosed early as having retinitis pigmentosa. Her mom was dating someone who made Braille blocks when Audrey was only 2 years old, so her Braille instruction began. When she was three, her mom introduced her to those little magnets shaped like the letters of the alphabet, so she learned her print letters as well. When her grandfather asked for Hanukkah gift ideas, Audrey's mom suggested a toy piano. Thus, even before she was in school, Audrey's lifelong love of music began. When it was time for school, she was enrolled in a public school and learned Braille and all the other necessary skills a blind child needs from a teacher who traveled from school to school throughout Nassau County. All of those kids, about 20 of them, were assembled from time to time for field trips and celebrations, so Audrey sometimes had exposure to other blind kids. One of those kids, incidentally, when she was 12 or 13 and going to Hebrew school in preparation for her bat mitzvah, was Access World's own Jay Leventhal. When Audrey was in the second grade, her teacher asked all of the kids what special wish they might have. Audrey's leading wish was not for eyesight, but for a daddy and a piano. She wasn't talking about the toy on which she could play just about everything by ear, but a real piano with 88 keys. The newspaper picked up on and published this little girl's request. It just happened that the editor's brother owned Jack Kahn's Music, a renowned music store in New York, and Audrey's mother received a call from Jack himself. Quote, "Don't take anyone else's crap," unquote, Jack Kahn told her mother, and as the family story goes, he himself was selecting the right piano for little Audrey, he informed her mother, and before long it was delivered. Audrey also got her other wish when her mother eventually remarried and gave Audrey the father she adores. Eventually, Audrey took piano lessons at the Lighthouse for the Blind in New York. There she added to her already solid foundation in literary Braille by becoming fluent in reading and writing Braille music notation. When it came time for college, music was an obvious choice. Quote, "But in my family," she explains, "music wasn't enough. To be prepared for a career, I needed to find a college that emphasized both music and business," unquote. Her first college was Hofstra University. After so many weekends of traveling with friends to Greenwich Village, however, she eventually transferred to New York University and graduated from that school in 1981 as a member of their first music business class. In addition to that undergraduate degree, she ultimately earned a master's degree in performing arts administration. For the next several years, Audrey taught in a variety of schools and other programs throughout the New York area. Along the way, she became licensed to teach and earned a master's in performance, quote, "just by giving a recital," unquote, she says, in 1997. Some of her teaching was in special education, and sometimes it was in nonprofit sectors, such as at the Boys and Girls Club. Always, it was about sharing the joy of music with young people. She and her now business partner, Calvin Stevens, kept running into one another and ultimately formed their business, Futura Enterprises. They work with young professionals, Audrey coaching them to improve and enhance their musical talent, and Calvin guiding them toward a more marketable visual image. Futura Enterprises also organizes parties and

events, for which she says Calvin does the organizational part and she does the schmoozing. Although Audrey's work and routines had come, as she said, quote, to a screeching halt, unquote, when I spoke with her, she was by no means despondent or distressed. She and Calvin were hunkering down in her New York apartment, strategizing future plans, researching grant possibilities, and staying busy. Semi-retired since 2008, her financial shift is not dire. Audrey has the same baby grand piano she has had since 1975, and she works out new songs every day. She is taking a songwriting course and has obtained an agent for marketing herself as a voiceover talent. Braille music has been at the center of all her work for almost as long as she can remember, and she is proud that she has built personal relationships with the NLS Music Section directors and had the opportunity to influence the choices made there about the Braille music that to be produced. NLS patrons who find Carole King, Broadway musicals, and Motown hits in the musical literature available in Braille from NLS might be feeling some reverberation of the vocal opinions stated without hesitation by Audrey Levine to NLS music staff over the years. In addition to Braille music, other essential tools are her Windows-based PC, her HIMS Braille Sense U2 Mini, her Mac laptop, APH Refresher Braille display, her iPhone, and of course, her piano. For her restaurant performances, she uses a Casio keyboard with a microphone input. Audrey Joy Levine's love of music has carried her into a wide variety of work experiences, and even though she, like the rest of us, is looking at an uncertain length of time of remaining at home, she is using the same skills she's always has to keep generating opportunities. She's wiping down the banister as she walks up and down 11 flights in her building each morning, and then riding her exercise bike, quote, to nowhere and back for a while, unquote. She doesn't hesitate to call upon people she knows or those who are, as they say, friends of friends. She is outgoing and confident. She says her musical repertoire is currently about 500 songs and that she can play any song in any key. Her best talent, however, and the one that to be noted by those blind people aspiring to assemble similar artistic careers, might arguably be her fervent belief in herself. And if you just joined us, you're listening to the Blindness and Disability News Hour from Mind's Eye Radio in Belleville, Illinois. This program covers the week of May 31st, 2020. And we'll continue the program with a continued look at the May 2020 issue of Access World Magazine from the American Foundation for the Blind. You'll find them online at afb.org. We turn to a product review here, Solving the Great American Puzzle, a review of the crossword web-based game from APH. And this review was conducted and written by J.J. Medaw. Crossword puzzles have been a staple of American mornings for more than a century, with the first puzzle appearing in a December 1913 issue of the New York World newspaper. They can be one of the most stimulating mental exercises, stretching the mind to ascertain esoteric answers and rare pop culture references. Until recently, however, these puzzles were largely unreadable by screen readers and other accessibility tools, leaving people with visual impairments to rely on others in order to participate. The American Printing House for the Blind, or APH, as a part of their increasing focus on free web apps and tools, now offers a way to play these timeless puzzles at the same time as everyone else. APH Crossword is a web-based game that allows users to play the same puzzles found in the largest daily newspapers, as well as many more from a variety of sources. Crossword is a web app, meaning it runs entirely inside your browser of choice, much like Google Docs or Office 365. To start, simply visit the Crossword website in your browser of choice, and you can find that at crossword.aphtech.org. That's crossword.aphtech.org. It's designed to work with screen readers, and many features have been included to make puzzles easier to navigate and explore.
For those readers who may have never encountered a crossword puzzle, it might be helpful to explain the basic concepts. A crossword puzzle features a set of spaces on a grid, typically a 15 by 15 square. Words are formed by filling in letters across, from left to right, and down, from top to bottom. The puzzle gets its name because many of the words cross each other. In order to determine which words fit in the grid, each puzzle includes a set of clues that you use to guess the word or phrase. A recent Wall Street Journal puzzle, for example, included the clue, "Take flight to unite five," as the clue for one across. The five tells you the number of letters in the answer, which happens to be elope. Connected to the first E in elope is one down, the clue for which is fair, four letters. The correct answer is expo. Other letters in elope and expo connect to more clues in the puzzle, making it easier to fill in the blanks as you determine possible answers. If you're a bit confused, don't worry, as the concept often becomes clearer after starting your first puzzle. After loading the crossword website, you will be presented with one of the built-in puzzles to solve. APH has created over 90 puzzles intended for middle and high school students in a variety of subjects. Some of these certainly may be a challenge to some, and they can also be a good way to explore and understand the app. If you're using a screen reader, you will want to turn on your browser's mode for interacting with pages, such as Focus Mode in NVDA or Forms Mode in JAWS. While in the app, you can press Tab to move through the available parts of the game. The first item is an Options menu, which lets you load puzzles and set various game settings. More on that in a second. Pressing Tab again will put you in the list of available puzzles, including the educational puzzles mentioned above and any puzzles you may have loaded previously. Use your arrow keys to select a puzzle and then press Tab to move to the puzzle itself. Once you are in the puzzle proper, the first list you will encounter are the across clues, typically starting with one across. Use your arrow keys to move between clues in the puzzle. As explained above, each clue also gives the number of letters in the answer. There are two ways to move into the puzzle. You can press Tab again from the list of across clues to move your focus into the puzzle grid. Or, perhaps more intuitively, you can press Enter on any of the clues to move your cursor to the location in the puzzle corresponding to the clue. When in the puzzle itself, pressing Tab one final time will move you to the list of down clues for the puzzle. So, essentially, you will be moving between the two lists of clues, across and down, and the puzzle itself in order to solve it. At this point, it's worth moving focus to the grid to understand how crossword puzzles are laid out and how the app indicates the various items on the grid. Each square where you can type a letter is indicated by either hearing silence from your screen reader or perhaps a placeholder such as cell. Spaces where letters cannot be typed are indicated by the text black space, which is also visually how this looks on a puzzle. By arrowing around the grid, you can hear how the various clues connect to each other in the layout of the puzzle. If you find one of the edges of the puzzle, a short click sound will play. Let's illustrate this a bit further by giving an example. Follow along if you wish. I moved to the list of puzzles and selected 10th grade cooking from the list. I pressed Tab and was placed on the first clue for the puzzle, which happens to be one across, an appliance where food is stored and kept cold, 12 letters. Pressing Enter on this clue will put us at the first square of the answer, which we now know is 12 letters. Since I know a bit about food, I'm able to type in the answer, refrigerator. Crossword plays a short beep when I type in the last letter of the answer, so I know the answer is complete. You may notice that Crossword will speak the contents of the boxes as you land on them. There was a box labeled 2 and another labeled 3. These numbers refer to additional clues in the puzzle. In this case, down clues. I can press left arrow to explore adjacent clues, and pressing the left arrow key once after typing in refrigerator moves the cursor back to the letter O, which also speaks the number 3.
Press Enter on this box to hear the clue for three down. This clue is then spoken. Lets the cook know when the meal is ready. 9 letters. Since this clue is connected to our answer of refrigerator, we now know that the answer is 9 letters and begins with O. As more answers are discovered, you will encounter words with many or even all of their letters filled in. Part of the beauty of crossword puzzles is that you don't need to know every answer and can use previous clues to help you solve more of the puzzle. You can move between the grid and the clue lists at will, and it's recommended you do this to quickly explore the puzzle. Most of the additional features for crossword live in the Options menu. You can find this menu by pressing Tab or Shift plus Tab until you hear Options menu. Press Enter to browse the various choices in this menu. The first three options allow you to load puzzles from various sources. Puzzles, many of which are free, are available through the web, with most using the PUZ file format, a standard for puzzle markers. The website Crossword Fiend is one such resource for puzzles, and you can find them online at crosswordfiend.com. That's crosswordfiend.com. Please note that not all puzzles on this page are in the PUZ format. I have tested and played the Wall Street Journal puzzles, which are published 6 days a week. You can either download the PUZ file and open it from your computer, or choose the Open from Web option and paste in the website URL of a puzzle that is online. There is another option in the menu for specifically loading New York Times puzzles. These are often seen as some of the toughest in the industry, especially the Saturday puzzle. You will need a subscription to access these puzzles, which include archives going back over 2 decades. Many of the remaining options allow you to check your answers as you type, or check the entire solution of a puzzle. These are also available using keyboard shortcuts, which vary depending on your operating system. For example, Windows users can press Alt plus Shift plus W to check the current word that has focus in the grid. You can also use Alt plus Shift plus L to check the current letter, or Alt plus Shift plus P to check the entire solution. You will hear either a ding or a buzz sound to indicate if the letter, word, or puzzle is correct or incorrect. The program will not give you the correct answer. You can also press Alt plus Shift plus S to toggle a mode that will let you know of incorrect letters as you arrow around the puzzle. These features are a nice way to check your work, though many purists, including myself, believe that much of the fun of crossword puzzles is to figure out the solution with as little help as possible, so may opt to wait until the very end to check a solution. The last set of options allow you to reset the puzzle by clearing all of the answers and to view the user guide and about information. As this is typical with APH products, the online manual is very detailed and includes a variety of tips and tricks for using the program. Of particular interest are some tips for working with specific screen readers to optimize the program. Crossword was initially designed for PC users, but now also works on mobile devices. The interface is streamlined and will show one clue at a time with options to move between clues and around the grid. I personally find programs like this work best on a computer due to their inclusion of more keyboard shortcuts and the ability to easily move through the clue list. But for those moments when you need to kill some time on the subway or bus, the mobile option is a nice addition. Some users, especially those using JAWS, have noticed a bit of lag when navigating the app, especially when moving from the grid to the list of down clues. If you experience this, you may consider trying another screen reader or browser to see if this improves navigation. Screen readers are often still adapting to working with modern and more complex web apps, so your mileage may vary. Finally, crossword clues can be tricky beasts, and you can choose to finish puzzles in a variety of ways. For me, I would rather not look up answers, as this takes away much of the fun of the puzzles, but will use Google sometimes to verify spellings or to learn about an answer once it has been entered.
There are online crossword dictionaries and solvers that are available, and you can choose to use these resources as you see fit. I've seen the crossword app grow quite a bit since the first version in 2018, and find the puzzle-solving experience quite enjoyable. There are naturally some things that would make the program even better. In a typical puzzle, there are often more than 60 or 70 clues to answer. Once most of the clues have been solved, it would be great to press a key to get a list of unsolved clues, or perhaps move to the next or previous unsolved clue. Once navigation features such as a way to type in a number to jump directly to a clue or a search function for known clue text would make the game more efficient. Finally, a way to save progress in a game and send it to someone else, or a multiplayer mode, would be a dream feature that would bring this program to the next level. It's worth noting that your puzzle progress is saved currently and will be reloaded if you use the same browser in the future. These are all just ideas to make the game even better and do not detract from the current experience. So, the bottom line, if you are stuck at home or are seeking a challenging mental exercise, Crossword may just be the app for you. It's completely free and there are plenty of puzzles to keep you busy. You can even create your own puzzles for others to try out. APH should be commended for a well-thought-out experience and their willingness to incorporate user feedback. Now, I'm off to figure out the answer to 19 across, muffin morsel, three letters. One more article from Access World Magazine from the American Foundation for the Blind. Vintage Game Series Part 2, the Q9 Action Game. This review was conducted and written by Jamie Pauls. Several years ago, when I was host of ACB Radio's Main Menu program, I interviewed Philip Benefall of Blast Bay Studios about a new side-scroller game entitled Q9 Action Game. In this game, an alien named Q9 has crashed his spaceship on Earth and somehow become separated from it. You must guide Q9 through a series of adventures in order to reunite him with his spacecraft. I recall spending several hours playing this title, but after a while I put it aside and I didn't think much about it again. Most recently, Hartgen Consultancy included Q9 Action Game along with several other games in its Lisi product, a series of JAWS scripts that the company's founder, Brian Hartgen, has developed that add an incredible amount of power to the JAWS screen reader. At the cost of £50 or $63 for the Lisi Total Package, or £35 or $43 for Lisi Advanced, the inclusion of Q9 is a deal that is hard to argue with. Hartgen Consultancy owns the rights to Q9, so you will not be able to access the game outside the Lisi suite. Playing Q9. First, you can only play this game on the Windows platform. Second, although the game is basically self-voicing, the JAWS screen reader needs to be running in order for the game to work. It's not possible to play the game using another screen reader such as NVDA or Narrator. That being said, after you had launched the game, you can unload JAWS and the game will still function. Finally, there are no graphics in the game, so everything is audio-based. You will need a pair of stereo headphones to take full advantage of the excellent sounds and original orchestral score found within the game. For the game's main menu, you are able to start a new game, load your last played game, play the game in survival mode with only one life instead of multiple lives, test your speakers, view your high scores, learn game sounds, and exit. There is a register option, but I wasn't sure what the point was since I already owned the game. I wasn't brave enough to test the registration option. I didn't want to risk messing up my copy of the game. In Q9, our feisty little alien must traverse various worlds with multiple levels in each world. You guide him through each world using your right and left arrow keys. Right moves Q9 forward, left moves him backward. Adding the control key to either arrow key allows Q9 to run instead of walk. It's possible to press and hold an arrow key to walk or run without needing to hit the key multiple times. It's possible to change direction very quickly, thereby spinning around in the game. Pressing the up arrow key causes Q9 to jump up for a few seconds. You must then hit your left or right arrow key multiple times to make him jump. Q9 has a club to kill various attackers that get in his way.
He also owns a slingshot, and he can collect rocks along the way. Finally, he has a deuce shield, which allows him to both defend himself against enemies and weaken them at the same time. A press of the spacebar activates Q9's chosen weapon. Along with extra lives, extra strength, and extra points, you can collect additional deuce shields and rocks throughout the game. These bonus items come in the form of blips that you must catch before they fall to Earth and shatter. The documentation states that there is a fourth weapon, but I have yet to complete the game and find it. Even on the easiest level, this game is delightfully difficult to play. You can switch weapons quickly in the game by either pressing number keys at the top of the keyboard or cycling among weapons with the Alt key. Hear the amount of ammunition available to your selected weapon by pressing the letter A. The letter H gives you Q9's current health, and S tells you the current game score. Find out how many lives Q9 has left with the letter L. I was amused during one round of the gameplay to learn that Q9 had 9 lives. Page up and down let you adjust the volume of the background music. P pauses and resumes gameplay, and escape ends a current game. The Learn Game Sounds option in Q9 is especially nice, as it plays the game sounds on a loop until you manually stop the playback. This lets you get a real feel for the various sounds you will encounter in gameplay. The game has 4 difficulty levels ranging from easy to insane. I especially like the fact that even the easy level provides a true challenge. And finally, the bottom line. I had a lot of fun traveling down memory lane with my little pal Q9 as I was replaying this game. The voice acting, the sound effects, and the music are all top quality. Commands are simple, and the plot, while also simple, is engaging. I found that JAWS occasionally conflicted with game commands, therefore causing some sluggish responsiveness when playing. Setting JAWS to speech on demand helped, but I sometimes needed to either restart JAWS or the game to make things right. Using another strategy, once the game was loaded, I completely unloaded JAWS and was able to play the game with no problem. Once I exited the game, I restarted JAWS again. I have alerted Brian Hartgen to these issues, and he will take a look at them. Keep in mind that the game is several years old and no longer in active development, so those issues may simply be the price paid for playing a vintage game. Although there are mild instances of profanity, I don't believe either the language or scenes of violence are sufficient to detract most people from playing the game. I will review the latest version of Lisi in a future article, but if you have the scripts on your computer and feel like playing some of the games the suite of applications has to offer, I would definitely recommend Q9 Action Game as one of the titles you should consider. And that about wraps up this week's edition of the Blindness and Disability News Hour. This program covers the week of May 31st, 2020. My name is Bill. Thanks for joining us this week. This program, as always, is a production and presentation of Mind's Eye Radio in Belleville, Illinois. Thank you all for being here this week and for being patient with another week of a rebroadcast. We will hopefully have new material for you next week. In the meantime, be good, be safe, keep your pets hydrated. See you, bye.

0: Hi, I'm Linda. I'll be reading a magazine article from Saturday Evening Post, January-February 2026 issue. Your Health, Smart Ideas from Leading Experts in Medicine, The 333 Rule for Anxiety. Everyone feels anxious from time to time. It's a normal part of life. Anytime you feel anxiety creeping in, the 333 rule is a simple and effective grounding technique that can help you regain a sense of calm and control. The technique is designed to redirect focus away from anxious thoughts and back to the present moment through your sight, sound, and movement. By intentionally engaging your senses, you reconnect with your immediate surroundings, what you see and hear, how you move, and interrupt the cycle of anxious thoughts and find calm. To use the rule, follows these three steps. Look around. Identify three different objects you see around you, perhaps a clock, a painting, or a plant by the window. Listen closely. Identify three distinct sounds you hear, a bird chirping, distant traffic, leaves rustling in the wind. Move your body. Move three parts of your body. Roll shoulders. Wiggle your toes. Nod your head. The beauty of the 333 rule lies in its versatility. You can use it anywhere, anytime, and it just takes 2 to 5 minutes to complete.
1: Open. Hello, this is Joe. Each day in the news, we receive all kinds of stories, usually of rather depressing or disappointing outcomes. In order to provide a certain balance to those stories, today I'll be reading stories that have positive outcomes, unusual outcomes, and often entertaining outcomes. First story comes to us from Boston. The co-owner of a Boston bakery is offering baked goods as a reward for the safe return of the eatery's mascot, a large plastic ice cream cone named Swirly. Swirly, a fixture outside the Flower Bakery on the Boston Common, was initially feared to have blown away during the winter. But co-owner Joanne Chang said she now has good reason to believe the mascot is still nearby. He was possibly spotted in a nearby dorm window, looking down longingly at home, and we have reason to believe he may be confused about where he is, Chang wrote on social media. She said all the bakery wants is Swirly's safe return. To anyone who is temporarily sheltering him, thank you for protecting him this winter. Please return him safely, no questions asked, in exchange for baked goods and our eternal gratitude, Chang wrote. Next story comes from Indianapolis. An athletic dog joined human runners in an Indianapolis mini marathon, and police are now trying to find the fleet-footed Fido's owner. The Indianapolis Police Department shared body camera footage to social media showing officers who were observing Saturday's 500 festival mini marathon spotting a dog running alongside the participants. Where are you running? Were you running in the race, buddy? One of the police officers asked the dog in the video. The friendly dog was taken to Indianapolis Animal Care Services. The dog is a mixed breed of German Shepherd and Husky. The dog will stay at Animal Care until his owners come forward. If he is not claimed by May 13, he will be put up for adoption. More stories continue. Your government in action. Call into the Washington State Department of Licensing and you'll have the option for Spanish language communication. At least that's what you'd expect. But instead, the Associated Press reported an automated artificial intelligence voice just speaks English with a strong Spanish accent. Maya Edwards, whose husband pressed 2 for Spanish, said, "It was hilarious to us in the moment because it was so absurd, but at the same time, it has real accessibility issues for people who need to speak in a different language." The Department of Licensing apologized and said the glitch had been fixed as of February 27th, but calls to the service still resulted in the accented voice and using Spanish words only for numbers, as in, "Your estimated wait time is less than 3 minutos. Buena suerte. Next story. Wait. After being reported missing on February 14, a 36-year-old Florida man was found on February 26 up to his neck in mud. WCJB-TV reported Andrew Giddens was found, whose friends said had been depressed after a recent breakup, was found near the Vulcan sand plant in Melrose. A Vulcan employee discovered him and called authorities. Rescue crews from three counties spent more than 2 hours using ropes, ladders, and other supplies to free him from the mud. After 12 days in the elements without food or water, he was in critical condition at a local hospital. News you can use. If you're planning to fly through Tampa International Airport anytime soon, better put on your best duds. The airport announced on X on February 26 that pajamas would no longer be tolerated at the facility. Fox News reported, "We've seen enough. We've had enough. It's time to ban pajamas at Tampa International Airport," the Post read. As it turned out, however, Tampa was just kidding, or maybe testing the water. An airport statement said they on a regular basis share light-hearted, satirical social media content, and called the Post another playful nod to the day-to-day rich travel fashion debates. "Yeah, we guess," says Fox News. A bright idea. On February 22, drivers on China's congested highways encountered a determined fellow traveler, the South China Morning Post reported. Tan, 26 years old, was headed to his girlfriend's hometown, 500 miles away from his home, with a singular mission: to propose marriage. As such, he posted a sign on his car's back window that read, "Brothers, let me go first. I am heading to Guizhou to propose to the love of my life." His girlfriend had returned home from Chinese New Year, during which roadways become crowded with travelers. "At first, the journey felt endless, but the closer I got, the more excited I became," he said. "The kindness I received made my happiness even greater," Tan said, as his betrothed was surprised to see him after his 12-and-a-half-hour trip, and she happily accepted his proposal. In Cape May, New Jersey, a wallaby was safely captured on Tuesday morning after escaping from his enclosure at a zoo in Cape May County. The Cape May County Sheriff's Office said on social media that the deputies and officers from the Middle Township Police Department were assisting the Cape May County Park and Zoo with the search for a wallaby that escaped from a crate. The 2-year-old male marsupial had been spotted wandering loose near the Cape May Courthouse in Middle Township, New Jersey. The Sheriff's Office updated the Post just before 10:30 a.m. on Tuesday to report the wallaby has been safely recovered and is on his way home. Details of the wallaby's capture and how it managed to escape its enclosure were not yet released. In Massachusetts, a loose goat has made himself a home in a woman's backyard, and police and animal control have not yet been able to wrangle him. Doris Vega said the goat, nicknamed Brady, first appeared in her backyard about 10 days ago. She said the animal appears friendly and harmless, but he's been making meals out of her flowers and fruit. Police and animal control attempted to capture Brady, but his speed and agility led them to abandon their attempts. Veterinarian Harry Mertz said Brady, Nubian goats were developed in Britain in the 1800s by breeding locally native goats with lop-eared goats from India, the Middle East, and North Africa. They are the most popular dairy breed in the United States. Authorities said they are working on coming up with a new plan to capture the goat, and they are hoping to find the animal's owner. In Vermont, Ann O'Connor just keeps counting sheep, but it made her anything but sleepy. A sheep owned by O'Connor who runs Clover and Bee Farm in Underhill, Vermont, with her husband Gunner, gave birth to a rare batch of 6 lambs earlier this month. The sextuplets and their mother are all doing well, making the lamb windfall even more remarkable. The same ewe previously had quadruplets, and while a recent checkup indicated she would have 2 lambs this time, O'Connor suspected more. When the big day came, the baby lambs seemed to have kept coming and coming, she said. I was a little bit suspicious, just given how big she was and that she was going a little earlier. That might have more than 2, she said. 6 is great, but it's plenty. Sources differ on how uncommon sheep sextuplets are, with O'Connor putting the number at around 1 in 1,000, and some agricultural websites placing it at 1 in a million or higher. O'Connor said she has been in touch with the Vermont Sheep and Goat Association about the births, and the group found only 1 other shepherd had a sheep give birth to so many lambs. They do take longer to reach full body weight, but most do just fine, said Christian Judkins of Gilead Fiber Farm, who owned a ewe that had sextuplets 3 years in a row. You have to keep an eye on them for the first few weeks to make sure they are getting enough to eat, said Judkins. The lambs, which are partially the Finn sheep breed, are named the numbers 1 through 6 in Finnish. Their mother is named Timu, after Finnish hockey player and Hockey Hall of Famer Timu Selän. The O'Connors plan to keep the 4 ewes and find homes for the 2 male lambs. The farm raises sheep for wool and also grows herbs and berries. It's headed for its 5th summer raising sheep. The flock is booming. Along with 2 other recent babies, the 6 new lambs have brought the total up to 21, and 5 ewes are currently pregnant. Timu's breeding days are likely not over. She'll be allowed a respite, but odds are good she'll have more lambs in the future, O'Connor said. She's a great mom. She's doing awesome with this, O'Connor said. She'll still very much in her reproductive years, so probably a year or more, and she'll just, you know, be able to put her hoops up. On another story dealing with sheep, Shepherd Dieter Mickler had no answers for why 50 members of his flock split from the 500 sheep herd and made their way into a penny supermarket in Bergen, Lower Franconia, Germany, on January 5. Shoppers and employees quickly took to higher ground, climbing atop the conveyor belts of the checkout lanes to make sure and to make way for the ovine interlopers, who left broken bottles, droppings, and strewn products in their wake when they eventually removed from the store. Mickler told the Man Post newspaper that he suspected the wandering sheep became distracted by acorns as he led the herd across the industrial area and, after losing contact with the rest of the group, meandered into the store's parking lot. In Phoenix on January 7th, a passenger in a Waymo self-driving car had to make an unplanned exit, KPHO-TV reported. The car drove onto the tracks of the light rail system and continued toward an oncoming train on the adjacent track, stopping just before the train got close to it. The passenger, shown on video from a bystander, ran away from the car. A Valley Metro spokesperson said light rail operations staff responded to the scene and Waymo was contacted. They said the scene was clear within 15 minutes. In this story, headline states, we're going to need a new category. Another robot bites the dust. On January 15th in Miami, a food delivery robot met the ignominious end on a Brightline train track after becoming stuck. Fox 5 Atlanta reported, witness Guillermo DiPello took video as the train struck the robot. I was walking my dogs, and that's when I saw the food car standing on the train tracks, DiPaolo said. Rest in peace. Olympic gold-winning downhill skier Breezy Johnson, was jumping around in excitement after her medal ceremony in Italy on February 8, when the medal broke, the Associated Press reported. "It's not crazy broken, but a little broken," Johnson said. She's not the only Olympian to experience a medal malfunction. German biathlete Justus Strelo realized his bronze medal had fallen to the floor and he danced with teammates. And U.S. figure skater Elisa Liu posted a photo of her team gold medal detached from its ribbon. Chief Games Operation Officer Andrea Francisci said, "They're working on it. The medal is the dream of the athletes. So we want that in the moment that they are given it, that everything is absolutely perfect." Moving on to a medical milestone, first malaria drug for babies is approved in major public health milestone. The first malaria treatment for babies has been approved by the World Health Organization, opening the door to widespread use around the globe. In parts of Africa, up to 18% of children under 6 months will be infected with malaria, but there has historically been no safe treatment for the smallest of them. There were 610,000 deaths from malaria in 2020-24, about three quarters of which were under five in Africa. The World Health Organization said infants with malaria had until now been treated with formulations designed for older children, which increased the risk of dosing errors, side effects, and toxicity. Medical leaders hope that Coartem Baby, which can be used to treat infants as small as 4.4 pounds, will fill the treatment gap. The drug comes as sweet cherry-flavored tablets that can be dissolved into liquids, including breast milk. For centuries, malaria has stolen children from their parents and health, wealth, and hope from communities, said Dr. Tedros Adhanom Ghebreyesus, the World Health Organization Director General. But today, the story is changing. Coartem Baby, now the World Health Organization pre-qualification, which indicates it meets international standards of quality, safety, and efficacy, and will enable public sector procurement for many countries with high rates of malaria, particularly in South Saharan Africa. Ghebreyesus said new vaccines and diagnostic tests alongside next-generation mosquito nets were helping to turn the tide against the mosquito-borne disease. Coartem Baby contains two anti-malarial drugs, antimethyr and lumefantrine, and was developed by the multinational pharmaceutical company Novartis and the Medicines for Malaria Venture. Development follows increasing research challenging the historical misconception that young babies cannot be infected with malaria because they retain immunity passed on by their mothers during pregnancy and breastfeeding. Dr. Martin Fischett, chief executive of MMV, said, "For too long, newborns and young infants with malaria have fallen through the cracks because existing treatments were not diagnosed with them in mind." He said the World Health Organization ruling was a major public health milestone. The treatment has already been introduced in Ghana. Baby Wonder, now 8 months old, was among the first patients to receive the drug when he was 12 weeks old. He has been taken to hospital with a high fever, and tests confirmed elevated levels of the malaria parasite in his blood. "I was very scared when my son got malaria because he was born underweight," said his mother, Naomi. Doctors at the hospital managed to coordinate access to Coartem Baby, and today Wonder is healthy and thriving. "As doctors, we have tended to look for malaria in older children, but when newborn babies got sick, nobody seemed to know what to do," said Dr. Emmanuel Adu, a pediatrician at Methodist Hospital in Ancas, Ghana, having a new treatment tailor-made for infants that is well-tolerated gives us confidence. Novartis said it would make treatment available on a largely not-for-profit basis in Malarity and Deppin regions. Next story comes to us from Rhode Island. Coffee shop regulars support autistic co-owner with $1,400 after-tip jar theft. When 30-year-old Michael Coyne reached the end of his shift on March 4th, the co-owner of Red, White, and Brew Coffee House in Warwick, Rhode Island, discovered that someone had stolen $20 from his tip jar, leaving just $2 behind. Michael, who has autism and ADHD, was understandably upset. But when the local community heard what had happened, they came together to show their support. When he noticed the tip was missing, Michael told his mother and co-owner, Sheila Coyne, about it. Unfortunately, the coffee shop's security cameras were pointed at the door and not the register, so they weren't able to determine who stole the cash. I tried to tell him that it's disappointing, but sometimes people do bad things, Sheila recalled. I said, I'll give you the money, and I thought all would be well, but it was not. He was still sad. The following day, on March 5, Michael and his mother posted a video to social media sharing how the unfortunate incident had affected them both. Michael learned a lesson yesterday, Sheila said in the video. He was sad, he was disappointed, and I think it felt worse because we feel like this is a safe space here in our cafe, and it's really homey, and I think it felt more of a violation. Warwick Mayor Frank Picazzi reposted the video with the caption, I've come to know Michael very well, and believe me, it's not the money that's bothering him. He's hurt, he added. If you're in the area, please stop in. It would mean the world to Michael and his co-workers. Much to Michael and Sheila's surprise, many people from the community came to show their support and even offer tips. It's been every week, every walk of life. It's been the young couples to elderly men that have come in, Sheila revealed. A lady who came in, she just got a latte and handed me a $100 bill, Michael says. She said she has a 15-year-old son who has autism. As of writing, Michael has received over $1,400 in tips, more than the cafe had taken at the register. Plus, three regular police officers even made Michael a new and more secure tip jar with a lid on top. We are blown away by this community, Sheila admitted on Instagram. We shared the story of Mike's disappointment the other day to show that some days are hard. What it turned into was nothing short of amazing. Some of you that came out the past couple of days are regulars. Some of you had never been here before. We are so very grateful to each and every one of you, not for the tips or the money, but for the friendship, the support, the acceptance, the lifting Michael up on what started out as a tough week. The outpouring of support clearly meant a great deal to Michael, who said he feels absolutely loved. In a recent video, Sheila signed off with, as always, be kind, to which Michael added, and be brave. On the climate front, this story comes to us. Why this tribe is buying up hundreds of acres of farmland and flooding it. The flood-prone Stillaguamish River mouth north of Seattle, Washington, changed dramatically in October 2025 when the Stillaguamish tribe removed 2 miles of earthen levee. The ridge of dirt kept the river and the tides from spreading onto nearby farmland. Once a giant excavator bit into the levee to breach it, the tribe welcomed tidewater onto the land for the first time in over a century. Before, it was a dairy operation, and now it's a big tidal marsh. Boyd, a Stillaguamish tribal member and fisheries manager, says, while looking out at the new 230-acre wetland. Tidal marshes are crucial nurseries for young Chinook salmon and a focal point for efforts to bring these fish back from the brink of extinction. The Stillaguamish tribe has been buying riverfront land in its traditional territory and removing levees to turn farmland into wetland with the hope of restoring Chinook. Boyd's tribe of about 400 people only gained federal recognition in 1976, more than a century after tribal leaders signed the Treaty of Point Elliott with the U.S. government in 1855. The official reservation is pretty small. I want to say less than 100 acres, Boyd said, and it wasn't granted to us until maybe 10 years ago. Over the past 15 years, the Stillaguamish tribe has purchased 2,000 acres of land for fish and wildlife habitat. Under the 1855 treaty, the Stillaguamish and other Puget Sound tribes gave up almost all of their land but kept their rights to fish and hunt. It's a bit of a bitter pill to swallow to buy back the land that was essentially traded for resource, the fish, but it's what we have to do to get things back on track, Boyd said. What the tribe wants to get back on track is salmon. Decades of environmental damage have left many West Coast salmon runs on the brink of extinction. Chinook salmon, the largest and most prized of salmon, is a federally threatened species in Puget Sound. In 2025, so few Chinook salmon returned to the Stillaguamish River that the entire tribe was only allowed to catch 26 fish. The salmon that has always been important to our people, to the tribe, to our way of life, Boyd said. These habitat projects are the best bang for our buck right now. Depending on the tide and the river level, traversing the new wetland can require anything from a small boat to tall boats. Narrow water channels snake through the mudflats. Whole trees uprooted and carried downriver by recent floods lie sideways in the mud. A cloud of shorebirds erupts after probing the muddy ground for food. Hundreds of birds called dunlins wheel about the freshly remade landscape, moving in tight formation like a pulsing living cloud. Watch those dunlins, Stillaguamish tribe biologist Jason Griffith said. It's a visual symphony. A flock of dunlins, shorebirds that winter in Washington and nest on Arctic tundra, flies in a tight formation over the tribally owned wetlands along the Stillaguamish River. The shorebirds number hint at the ecological benefits this new wetland, known as Zizzabah II, could bring. Named for Zizzabah, a 19th century chief of the Stillaguamish village, once located just south of the river mouth. Zizzabah II is the second of three large marshes the tribe is restoring in the area. Now the river can connect to the floodplain like it hasn't in 140 years, Griffith said. To help natural forces rebuild the marsh more quickly, restoration crews dug channels into the farmland before breaching the levee. They found old middens, piles of discarded fire-charred clamshells from up to 1,500 years ago, signs of a long human occupation. The landscape morphed again in December when floodwaters tore through the area, scouring some land away from delivering sediment and uprooted trees from upriver, helpful inputs for the nation wetland. That month, a series of intense storms deluged Washington and Oregon, causing flooding that forced thousands of people to evacuate. Washington Governor Bob Ferguson called the December floods the costliest natural disaster in the state's history. In April, the Federal Emergency Management Agency approved a major disaster declaration to help people in the two states recover from that flooding, though it denied Ferguson's request for funding for projects to reduce the damage from future flooding. Tribal officials say their habitat projects will help people as well as salmon the next time floodwaters rise. With restored floodplains, more than the Stillaguamish River's destructive surges can spread out and dissipate before causing harm. The Stillaguamish tribe built a new levee last year, farther back from the river, before removing the old level. By giving the river more space, we are reducing the damage and the expense to society to maintain infrastructure. It's cheaper to maintain if you stay further away, Griffith said. There's only so much farmland, they say, yet there are always trade-offs with changing land use. Along the Stillaguamish River, two groups want to grow different foods on the same land, wild salmon or farm crops. There's only so much farmland, Tyler Bring, a farmer from Stanwood, Washington, said. The population of the country, of the world, is still increasing, and they've got to get their food from somewhere. Bream set farms potatoes and seed crops a few miles north of the Zizabab wetlands. The levees make life in the floodplain possible, he said. And you know, we wouldn't be able to farm or to live there without the levees. During the December floods, Bream spent an anxious night riding his all-terrain vehicle

0: This broadcast service is provided by Valley iRadio. The material being read is the copyright property of the publications being read. Access to this program is solely for persons who cannot read the original printed version due to a visual impairment or other disability. By continuing to listen, you confirm that you have such a condition.
1: That aging levy improved since 2010. City and tribal officials are now seeking emergency permits to repair it this summer before another winter of tides and storms knock it out. Brium says he supports removing some levees that make room for salmon as long as farmers benefit too. The people who farm down there, near where the tribe did their project, they got a brand new world-class dike, Brium said. I'm jealous of it when I drive by it. Brium and his partners tried to buy the Zizaba farmland, but they were outbid by the Stillaguamish tribe. I don't hold anything against the tribe for buying land whatsoever. The tribe's new levee stands 4 feet taller than the old one. They could help nearby farms survive the larger floods and rising seas expected with changing climate. Stillaguamish tribe has restored hundreds of acres of tidal habitat so far, but it aims for much more. Scientists say it will take thousands of acres of restored habitat to help Puget Sound Chinook swim off threatened species list. My great-grandfather, he fished these waters, and he was able to eke out a moderate living, and that hasn't been the case for these past few generations, Scott Boyd says. I have 4 young children. I'm not necessarily pushing them into fishing for a career, but it would be amazing if they could do what our ancestors used to be able to do, which was fish and live and work these waters. The next story comes to us from Australia. Toowoomba great-grandfather named Queensland's second oldest newly admitted lawyer. Russell Galt was admitted as a lawyer at a ceremony in Brisbane's Banco Court in March. Toowoomba retiree Russell Galt, 77, has become Queensland's second oldest newly admitted lawyer. The great-grandfather said he had a persistent itch for lifelong learning and was also motivated by his father's dementia diagnosis to keep his mind active. Mr. Galt hopes to begin work as a lawyer soon and is looking forward to undertaking professional development studies. Many Australians dream of the day they can clock off for the very last time and settle into their golden years, but not 77-year-old Toowoomba resident Russell Galt. While he did spend 6 months in Thailand, Mr. Galt did not want to wither on the vine, nor live far from his children, grandchildren, and great-grandchildren for long. He also felt an itch to continue his lifelong learning quest, triggered more than 25 years earlier. I did not feel I ever really achieved what I could achieve academically in life, he said. Mr. Galt first trained as a school teacher in New South Wales, but changed course after an encounter with his own primary school principal. When I ran into him in my late teens, when I was studying teaching, he said, Russell, are you a doctor? Are you doing medicine? Mr. Galt said. It stuck in my mind because Mr. Galt felt as if he had failed his principal. Russell Galt spent 6 months in Thailand before returning to Australia to restart work and study. Mr. Galt decided to leave the classroom and head to the boardrooms of the financial services industry. The 1990s recession Australia had to have was the trigger for him to pivot once again. He undertook 2 master's degrees and graduated in 2000. I was doing consulting work where I was using my teaching skills, my business management skills, to talk to organizations about strategic planning and leadership development, and I did that pretty much until I retired, he said. Retirement arrived on December 2016, but Mr. Galt's quest to keep learning had not waned. His father's vascular dementia diagnosis was another motivating factor. My dad lived until 87, but it was sad to see a very intelligent man just lose all his

0: My two older brothers and I felt that we needed to keep our minds active as we got older. Mr. Galt's research on doctoral options led him to the Juris Doctor, JD, a graduate entry professional law degree. He enrolled at the University of Southern Queensland at the age of 73 and moved to Toowoomba. It was daunting because even after I discovered that I could do it, and I'd never done a few subjects, when you've got 24 subjects to do, you think, will this ever end? Unexpected disruptions added to the timeline. Bypass surgery during a global pandemic. That knocked about 6 months off my plans, but I came back fighting fit and resumed my studies, Mr. Galt said. He finished the course in 3.5 years. On March 16th, during a ceremony in Brisbane's Banco Court, Russell Galt was admitted as the state's second oldest newly appointed lawyer, 6 years younger than the record holder. I'm feeling very humble now that the journey's come to an end in terms of the admission part, Mr. Galt said. His daughter, Stephanie McMurdy, said she and her siblings were following in their inspirational father's footsteps. We realize the dedication and persistence that needs to come with finishing any uni degree, and especially at the tender age of 77, Ms. McMurdy said. I did a degree at the University of Queensland in physiotherapy, and seeing Dad graduate sparked another interest in me again to go. Oh well, it's not too late. Queensland Law Society President Peter Jolly commended Mr. Galt's admission. It's a fantastic achievement, personally for him, but it's also just a great example of the opportunities that the legal profession offers to anyone, irrespective of their age, Mr. Jolly said. He's got an MBA, the Master of Management, and he's got a JD, so he obviously got a great thirst for a commitment to learning. Australia's growing over 70s workforce indicates, according to KPMG, data shows 20 years ago, 1 in 10 men were working at age 70. In 2025, it was 1 in 4, and 1 in 10 is remaining in the labor force into their late 70s. Queensland Law Society President Peter Jolly said seniority should not be seen as a barrier to employment. Employers are always looking for skills, judgment, attitude, and experience, and often that matters far more, Mr. Jolly said. Mr. Galt is now on the lookout for JD job opportunities. I want to go back and help people solve their problems in a way that perhaps some of the younger lawyers are not ready to do yet, he said. And he has this advice to retirees contemplating more time in the classroom. The first thing is to put your toe in the water and try. As they say, you just take one bit at a time. Even when I'd done 4, 6, 8, 10 subjects, they were still a long way to go. But when I look back at it, it's just a blink of an eye. In India, a father and son spot a rare fishing cat in Raja Ji National Park, Jamil Jeel Wetlands, likely the first photographic record in Uttarakhand revealing the hidden wonders and elusive wildlife of the region. A rare fishing cat was spotted in Raji National Park wetlands. On an otherwise ordinary evening in early April, a wildlife enthusiast and his son were returning home from a safari through the boundless and biodiverse expanse of Rajaji National Park when nature offered them a rare and unforgettable sight. At around 7:45 to 8 p.m. on April 3, 2026, Arun Kamath and his son, Ashray, spotted an unusual silhouette behind the route that wound its way through the wetlands on the Jamil Jeel Conservation Reserve, a lesser-known and serene part of the park. At first, the animal appeared typical, perhaps just another jungle cat settling in for the night. But as they watched, it did something astonishing. Rather than lingering on land, it boldly entered the water and swam across a narrow channel to settle on a bed of reeds on the opposite bank. Its behavior was unusual for a cat, immediately catching their attention and filling them with a sense of wonder. When they shone a torch or flashlight across the animal's glossy fur, the distinctive pattern of spots and stripes became visible. These markings are not found on ordinary jungle cats, leading the camas to realize they were witnessing something exceptionally rare. Later, wildlife experts who examined the photographs confirmed that the creature was a fishing cat, a species renowned for its skill as an aquatic hunter and its close association with wetlands. Fishing cats, scientifically known as Prion aloresis viverensis, are semi-aquatic felines that inhabit marshes, swamps, and riverine ecosystems. They use powerful limbs and partially webbed paws to catch prey and other fish. Although they are distributed across parts of South and Southeast Asia, including the sundarbans of West Bengal, sightings are rare and usually brief, making every encounter a significant event for wildlife documentation. The setting itself turns this encounter into something unforgettable. The Jameel Jeel Conservation Reserve, with its patchwork of grasslands, swamps, and wetlands, has long been recognized as a haven for wildlife, ranging from elephants and tigers to Barasinga. However, until now, there have been no documented records of fishing cats in this area. The photographs captured by the Kamaths are believed to be the first such records from the Uttarakhand wetlands. There had been hints that fishing cats might inhabit the whole wider region. Camera trap footage from Corbett National Park in 2022 to 2023 and a previous rescue record from Nainital suggested their presence, but none provided such clear confirmation of the species in the wild. This sighting stands out not only for its rarity, but for the clarity of the documentation of a nocturnal and elusive predator. The observation has captured the attention of wildlife enthusiasts and conservationists. It highlights the ecological richness of the wetlands adjoining Rajaji and reminds us that even familiar landscapes, hidden wonders continue to survive. Fishing cats are classified as vulnerable due to wetland degradation, habitat loss, and human-wildlife conflict. Every new record contributes to understanding and protecting the species. Whether this individual represents a long overlooked residence, or a transient exploring new territory, its presence proves the depth of life that persists in India's wild places and underscores the importance of preserving these precious habitats. Next story. One of three eagles missing from Dollywood sanctuary found. One of three bald eagles that escaped Dollywood during a storm last month has been returned to the park safely. The American Eagle Foundation reported the development in a social media post on Saturday, May 2nd. The eagle, named Caesar, was recovered on May 2nd. Officials identified him by his orange leg band marked SE. Because of your calls, messages, and watchful eyes, we were able to locate him. This is what a community of friends looks like, the organization said in the post. Thank you all for showing up for him. And now, let's bring home Rockland and Wesley. A storm damaged the theme park's Eagle Mountain Sanctuary, a 30,000-square-foot aviary, on April 19th. This is the explanation for how the birds went missing. The eagles are part of the country's largest group of non-releasable bald eagles, according to Dollywood's website. Dollywood is located in Pigeon Forge, Tennessee, about 10 miles north of Gatlinburg. Following the storm, 26 of the park's eagles were transported to the American Eagle Foundation headquarters in Kodak, Tennessee. Lori Moore, the foundation's CEO, said in Instagram on Friday, April 24th. In announcing Caesar's recovery, the nonprofit said recent sightings have placed Wesley and Rockland in the Pigeon Forge and Gatlinburg areas. The missing birds have identifiable features that can help in the search. Wesley is a female eagle with a black leg band. She can be recognized with a chronic shoulder injury that may affect how her wings sit at rest or in flight, the American Eagle Foundation previously said on social media. Rockland is not fully flighted and cannot fly long distances. He has an orange band on his left leg with the letters SK on it. Due to the bird's injuries, the nonprofit stressed it is important to recover the birds quickly. Anyone who spots the birds is being asked not to approach, feed, chase, or capture them. Instead, members of the American public can contact the American Eagle Foundation. We sincerely appreciate the continued support from our community as we work to safely bring Rockland and Wesley home, the foundation spokesperson said. That concludes today's stories. This is Joe signing off for Valley Eye Radio. Thank you very much for listening.
1: 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I'll be reading a magazine article from Real Simple Magazine, November 2025 issue. Love your heart all day long. Tick-tock, here's how to care for your ticker from morning to night by Caitlin Carlson. Judging from nearly every pop song ever written, humans are obsessed with the heart, metaphorically speaking. But the actual physical organ, many of us go through the day without giving it much thought. Well, we should. According to the CDC, about 44% of women in the United States have some form of heart disease, which kills more women annually than all cancers combined. Even if you've always had good blood pressure, which is linked to a lower risk of heart problems, that can change when you begin menopause, says Catherine Rexrode, MD, MPH, chief of the Division of Women's Health at Brigham and Women's Hospital in Boston. Estrogen helps blood vessels relax and dilate, and when the hormone declines during perimenopause, vessels can constrict, increasing blood pressure, she says. Menopause-related weight gain and other hormone changes may also contribute to a rise in your numbers, including cholesterol levels, another indicator of heart health, Rex Rhodes says. Lifestyle tweaks can help protect your heart at any age. Here we lay out some of the simplest and most effective science-backed strategies in an hour-by-hour guide. Don't feel like you have to follow the schedule to a T. Just get going, and if you falter, give yourself grace and try again, says Smedar Court, MD, co-director of the Valve Center at the Stony Brook Heart Institute on Long Island, New York. Every step you make in the right direction is important. 7 a.m., eat produce. What to have for breakfast? Something plant-based, or at least plant-heavy. When you eat lots of fruits and vegetables, overall, your risk of heart disease is lower, says Rexrode, who co-authored a study on the link between healthy eating and a reduced risk of cardiovascular issues. Eat a variety of fruits and veggies, about 4 or 5 servings of each per day, that's 8 to 10 servings total, as recommended by the DASH eating plan, which was created by health pros to help lower blood pressure. If you need meal inspo, Michelle Rothenstein, RD, who specializes in heart health at Entirely Nourished New York City, likes oatmeal with fresher frozen blueberries or other seasonal fruit and walnuts. The fiber from the berries and oats helps support healthy cholesterol levels, and the walnuts have omega-3 fatty acids and vitamin E to help reduce chronic inflammation, a risk factor for heart disease. 8 a.m., brush your teeth and don't forget to floss. Good oral hygiene helps prevent plaque buildup on your teeth, and plaque is not just unsightly, it can lead to chronic inflammation, Court says, and in some cases, plaque can enter your bloodstream and reach the coronary arteries. The official recommendation is twice daily brushing, daily flossing, and twice yearly visits to your dentist. But in 2024 review in the American Journal of Medicine highlights a study that found that brushing just once a day and visiting the dentist for cleaning only once a year reduced cardiovascular disease risk by 9% and 14% respectively. 9 a.m., fill up your water bottle. In addition to being essential for overall health, staying hydrated helps the heart pump blood more easily through the body. When you don't drink enough water, your heart has to work harder, which can lead to increased or irregular heartbeats. Rothenstein recommends drinking between 2.5 and 3 liters of water a day, more if you're vigorously exercising or otherwise sweating a lot, and consider switching to a non-plastic refillable bottle, Rex Rhodes says. Some data suggests that microplastics can leach from containers into your water, and early research has linked microplastics to chronic heart conditions. A 2024 study of 257 people published in the New England Journal of Medicine showed that those who had microplastics in the blood vessels near their necks were 4.5 times more likely to suffer a heart attack or stroke. 10 a.m., hit the gym or your living room, yard, or neighborhood walking path. While both the American Heart Association and Rex Road note that exercise at any time of day is beneficial, there may be a sweet spot. In a 2025 study of older adults published in Medicine and Science in Sports and Exercise, exercising earlier in the day was associated with better cardiorespiratory fitness, how well your circulatory and respiratory systems supply oxygen to your muscles. Lower levels of oxygen are linked to a higher risk of heart disease. Exercise does so much because it's a way of keeping our blood vessels healthy and responsive, Rex Rhodes says. Getting your heart rate up helps push more blood through your arteries, keeping them wider and more flexible. It can also help lower cholesterol, blood pressure, and body fat, all of which can lower risk of heart disease. Aim for these AHA recommendations. Do 150 minutes per week of moderately intense aerobic activity, think a brisk walk, or 75 minutes of vigorous activity, running, and add in resistance training at least 2 days a week, the AHA says, which can also help with heart health. This might be yoga, bar, free weights, whatever activity you'll stick to. If you have any injuries, limitations, or diseases, talk to your physician before you start a new exercise program. 12 p.m., have a healthy lunch you actually enjoy. Lunch is often an afterthought during a busy day, but it's an important meal, Rothenstein says. A balanced, nourishing lunch helps stabilize energy levels, curb cravings, and support consistent heart-healthy eating, she adds. The catch? It's got to be something that entices you. If you don't like it, you won't continue to eat it, Rothenstein says, and a diet has to be sustainable in order to be effective. As a good starting point, try an antioxidant-rich salad full of various produce, more heart-healthy fiber, and some salmon, which is packed with omega-3 fatty acids. Can't choke that down? Try roasting your veggies to bring out their natural sweetness and crisp up the texture, Rothenstein says. You can also add veggies to dishes you already enjoy, like pasta soups, stir fries, or even egg scrambles. 1 p.m., go for a quick walk. It only needs to be 15 minutes. You'll walk toward hitting those aerobic activity goals, and research suggests that short bouts of cardiovascular fitness have similar benefits to longer sessions, Rex Rhodes says. A couple of 10-minute power walks between meetings can be just as good as a 30-minute walk 5 times a week, but speed is important. A 2025 study in the American Journal of Preventive Medicine found that taking walks at a brisk pace, as in faster than walking a dog, for 15 minutes reduces risk of dying prematurely from any cause, including cardiovascular disease, by 20%, compared with a 4% risk reduction from long, slow walks. 3 p.m., grab an afternoon snack. Shoot for something that's got fiber and healthy fat. The ideal combo for blood sugar control and satiation, Rothenstein says. A mid-afternoon snack is also a good opportunity to get in yet another serving of fruits or veggies. Maybe have carrots and hummus or an apple with peanut butter. 4 p.m., stand up and move. Actually, you should try to do this all day long, Court recommends, getting up often, every hour if possible, even if it's just to take a few steps before sitting back down. Everything you do to break up those sitting sessions is very, very important, she says. In one recent Columbia University study, people who walked for 1 minute every 30 minutes saw reductions in blood pressure compared with those who were sedentary. 5 p.m., take a few deep breaths. We know that when people are stressed, it changes their hormones and can lead to muscle tightness and higher blood pressure, Rex Rode says. Tapping into your parasympathetic nervous system, the rest and digest counterpart to the fight or flight sympathetic nervous system, is key to preventing this. Stir in a comfortable position, sit in a comfortable position, and focus on your breathing. Court advises, studies show that deep breathing can trigger your body's relaxation response and induce a sense of calm. If you prefer a little more instruction, visit realsimple.com/breathing exercises or try a breathing meditation or mindfulness app such as Calm, Headspace, or Waking Up. 7 p.m. Mix up your protein sources at dinner. People need more protein as they age to maintain muscle mass. Women who are 65 and over should aim for 0.54 to 0.68 grams of protein per pound of body weight, while women younger than that need about 0.36 to 0.45 grams per pound of body weight. And there's research to support switching up how you get it. A 2022 study of more than 12,000 Chinese adults found that consuming a larger variety of protein sources was associated with a reduced risk of high blood pressure. The researchers theorized that more options can help you get different essential amino acids, the building blocks of protein that keep your body functioning, digesting, making soft tissue, providing immunity, etc. Lean proteins like fish, poultry, tofu, beans, and legumes are good choices. 8 p.m., hang out with your family and friends. Our experts emphasize the importance of social connection when it comes to heart health. Spend time with people you love and enjoy, Court says. Research published in the Journal of the American Heart Association in 2022 found strong evidence that loneliness leads to an increased risk of heart disease, possibly because of the related stress. 9 p.m. Wind down with meditation. Similar to deep breathing, meditation taps into the parasympathetic nervous system and potentially lowers your heart rate and relaxes your blood vessels, according to Rex Rode. Meditation before bed may be particularly beneficial as stress can interfere with sleep, she says. Consistency is more important than length, so even 5 minutes a night is great, she adds. While experts generally recommend against using your phone in bed, many say it's okay if you're playing a guided meditation. 10 p.m., go to bed. There's increasing evidence that short sleep duration and/or poor sleep quality have a negative impact on your heart, Rex Rode says. Your body restores itself while you sleep, including regulating blood pressure. Lots of factors mess with our Z's. Stress, sleep apnea, hot flashes, you know the basics. Try to follow a regular schedule, limit alcohol, and avoid blue light from devices before bedtime. If these strategies don't work or feel unrealistic, talk to your doctor. Sleep is the drug our body needs, Rex Rode says. To show your heart some love, prioritize getting a hefty dose every night.
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4: 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This is Heather from Westfield, Massachusetts, wishing everyone a big virtual hug today. And stay well.
5: Hello, this is Joe. Today I'll be reading articles from the AARP magazine for April, May 2026. Articles include Stylish This Summer, Downsize for Dollars, and Sid Caesar's Legacy. But first, catching up with Candace Bergen. After starring in iconic movies in the 1960s and 70s, and helping to find female empowerment in her TV show, Murphy Brown, Candace Bergen will turn 80 in May and has a new role in the Apple TV comedy, Shrinking. What's a priority for you these days? My grandchildren, ages 3 and 5. I just love sitting on my couch, watching movies with them, because then we're sort of together. It's my joy. You were the caregiver for your husband, Marshall Rose, who died from complications with Parkinson's disease in 2025. What's the best advice for caregivers? Candace says, take tiny breaks for yourself from time to time. Short lunches with good friends. Do things to keep yourself normal. How do you feel about your big birthday coming up in May? Candace, oh God, oy, I'm in denial. I don't even want to talk about it. Being 80 is just unfathomable to me. You feel like you always felt, except you walk a little bit slower and more carefully because you don't want to fall. So stepping off a curb is a big event for me. You had a bike accident. Do you have any lingering problems? The bike accident, I fractured my pelvis, which was a new kind of pain. I actually saw stars. You can't move. It's too painful. I had a great care at a hospital in New York. You made a huge cultural impact with the show Murphy Brown. Playing Murphy was such a gift, and I just always made the effort and insisted on her not being too tough and being kind at the end of the night. Do you have any regrets? No, I don't believe in them. Also, turning 80 is not what it used to be. My father died at 75, and remember thinking, well, that's a full life. No, it's not. I'm 79, and it's not a full life. I count on being there for my grandson's graduation from high school, hopefully my granddaughter's. That would make me almost historic. That article was prepared by Gail Jo Carter of AARP. Fit for Life from AARP. Why simple tasks feel harder at home why simple tasks feel harder at 70 plus and how to fix it. Does walking to the mailbox or climbing stairs leave you winded? You may be experiencing a decline in a VO2 max, a measurement of your body's ability to absorb and use oxygen while exercising. The good news is that even in your 70s and older, measurable improvements are possible and crucial, says Dr. Benjamin D. Levine, founder and director of the Institute for Exercise and Environmental Medicine at Texas Health Presbyterian Hospital in Dallas. Here's Levine's fitness plan. First, get into the mindset that you must be active at least 5 days a week, every day. In 2 to 3 days, cardio, 30 plus minutes, walk, swim, cycle, or row at a pace where you can talk but not sing. 1 day, joyful movement, 60 plus minutes, Tai Chi, dancing, a walk, do something that you enjoy. And on another day, high intensity, cycle, row or swim as hard as you can for 4 minutes, and then slow your pace for 3 minutes. Repeat this 4 times. And on 1 or 2 days, strength training, Pilates, free weights, or exercise bands will help preserve muscles and balance. Levine says you can expect a 15 to 20% improvement with the first measurable changes happening within about 3 months. Do not let aches and pains deter you. If your knee hurts,
0: swim instead of walk. Consistency matters more than perfection. Article by Barbara Hannah Gufferman, author of Love Your Age. In pop culture, down at the end of Lonely Street. On May 5, 1956, Elvis Presley first topped the Billboard music charts with his first single for the RCA label, Heartbreak Hotel. The bleak tune was inspired by a story in a newspaper that quoted a suicide note. I walk a lonely street, or so said co-writer Tommy Durden, who brought the article to May Axton, a 41-year-old English teacher with whom he would write the song. But it appealed to Elvis, who was red-hot after his early gyrating appearances on national television had riveted teenage girls. In 1956 would prove to be the year he redefined popular music in America. Under fashion, stylish at the beach or pool, options to make summer outings stress-free. Shopping for a swimsuit or pool wear can be daunting at any age, but being 70-plus does not have to increase the angst. Sandra Davidoff, Director of Corporate Marketing and Public Relations to Miracle Suit, says, people over 70 still want to look their best. For women, fabric technology and strategic design details in bathing suits can make all the difference, she says. Look for features such as tummy control panels, built-in bust support, wider straps, and sufficient rear coverage. Miracle Suit's best-selling Oceanus One Piece offers all of the above and is available in various sizes. Land's End offers a Find Your Best Fit guide for women's swimsuits, organized into categories such as bum coverage, chest support, and control level. The selection includes rash guards with long sleeves for sun protection and skirted styles such as the women's tugless high-neck swim dress for more coverage. Target sells an array of affordable one- and two-piece suits with built-in features, flattering features in standard and plus sizes such as the Shade and Shore Women's Sheer Tummy Control Square Neck Full Coverage One Piece. For menswear, there are fewer parameters to consider. Hal Rubenstein, founder of the Happy Grown Up podcast and newsletter, says, first, you have to admit your body at 75 is not the way it was at 35. That said, he recommends square-cut trunks with waistbands that fall just below the navel and lengths that range from the upper to middle thigh. Closer fits are better than loose styles, which emphasize loose skin. If you are not fit, keep it solid and simple. But if you have a rockin' body at 70, by all means, wear a Speedo if you like. In addition to briefs, Speedo offers classic men's trunks such as the Lookout Volley. Polo's Ralph Lauren's offers a men's suit suitable for seniors. And finally, when it comes to cover-ups, shirts, and beach hats, look into online brands that are offering clothing with built-in sun protection, such as L.L. Bean, Tommy Bahama, and Coolabah. Older skin is thinner and more sensitive to UV rays. The bottom line, one of the joys of getting older is not caring so much what other people think. Be grateful for your body, you have it, and protect it. My happy place for more than six decades. Some lessons can take on new meaning over many years, by Iris Krasnow. 2 weeks after the death, 2 weeks after the end of third grade, I left the nest of home, bound for the unknown. It was June of 1963, and my sister, Fran, and I boarded an overnight train in Chicago, headed for Camp Agawack for Girls in Minocqua, Wisconsin. I spent the next 10 summers there as a camper and counselor. I am now 71. 13 years ago, I returned to my happy place on Blue Lake and resurrected the Camp magazine where I got my literary start. I've been returning in the years since to edit the magazine, and it has brought back vivid memories. Writing in the woods, under an open sky, ignited a long-running career as journalist and author. This is the place I learned to shoot a bow and arrow, swim six strokes, portage a canoe in a cold rain, do flips on a trampoline, and slam a serve in tennis match. Most important, this is the place I learned how to get along with kids far different from me, sleeping in rustic cabins. This is where I learned how to be a good friend. I am one of many older women who count summer camp as their happy place. I still gather with my cabin mates, and we sing with perfect recollection words of the songs we learned some 60 years ago. We remember the names of campers who dived into the dirt under the legs of the guards to win Capture the Flag for their teams in 1965 and 1968. We laugh about how hot dogs and marshmallows charred over campfires tasted better than the arugula and quinoa we eat today. We are a family bound not of blood, but of history and loyalty. We talk about how our cookouts, canoe trips, and long-standing friendships have infused us with qualities that compose the best of who we are today. Most of all, we credit camp for our ability to preserve and persevere after failure. It is our greatest and most enduring gift. As children, we were dwarfed by the big skies and towering pines of Minocqua. Yet we emerged at summer's end feeling like robust giants, pushing until we reached a desired goal. Camp makes you feel like you can do anything. My camp friends have struck and stuck with me. As a chubby child, a skinny bride over bumps, in raising four sons and staying married to one husband, they have held me up through the sudden death of my father and the long illness of my late mother, and through the recurring sting of an empty nest. We have shared some of the most enchanted hours of our lives, some of the saddest, some of the scariest, all of it. These are my people. I knew this as a child in 1965 when I wrote in the Camp magazine, "We will be together through happiness and heartbreak for a very long time." Returning to camp as a gray-haired grandma, I feel ageless and hopeful. I am dressed in sweatpants and a flannel shirt that smells like dirt and fire. I am rooted in these woods, along with centuries-old pines and decades of memories. It is my good fortune to be in my happiest of places and to help young girls write their hearts, as I did at their age. I still feel like that 8-year-old who wrote this letter home in July of 1963. Dear Mommy and Daddy, the nights are cold, the counselors are old, they are not as old as you, but don't worry, I am taking care of myself. I learned to take care of myself as a young girl, and I am still learning this now as an old orphan. While summer camp is about communal living and teamwork, the overarching lesson is learning we always need to be big, strong girls on our own. Iris Krasnow has written 7 books, including Camp Girls, and is the senior editor of the Ethel. Visit etheldaarp.org to subscribe for free. Downsizing the right way. This is under saving at 70 plus. Downsizing the right way. Maybe you can make a few bucks while shedding the past. By Judy Rowlina. Your wedding china, the quilt your mother made, the cherry wood dining room set where holiday celebrations were held, to you, they're priceless. To your heirs, they might be encumbrances they're not interested in inheriting, or even a giant burden they'll have to deal with after you're gone. Laura Alvarez, co-founder and president of Silver Solutions, says too many people take the attitude, let them figure it out when I'm dead. But that's a recipe for stress among heirs, she says. So how do you separate what is worth selling from what should be donated? Look for special pieces, high-end brown, brands, unique and useful items. Those are your best bets to sell, says Polly Ann Blythe, owner of Polly Ann's Vintage Market in Mount Vernon, Iowa. A local vintage shop owner might do an assessment for you, or you can find a reputable professional at appraisers.org, the website for the American Society of Appraisers. Oliveris and Blythe recommend donating stuff with limited values to local thrift shops as a way to feel good about shedding the past. These are items recommended to sell: record albums, art, especially original artwork. The frame might be worth more than what's inside, says Oliveris. Barware like decanters and beer signs, quilts, lamps, tools, vintage kitchen items like McCoy pottery and Pyrex, wooden furniture, especially mid-century modern. And here's what should be donated: dishes and glassware, knickknacks. Most mass-produced collector's items are too common to be valuable unless you have rare pieces, says Blythe. Most clothing, although vintage clothing is hot, says Blythe, especially men's. Small appliances and household gadgets, tech-like computers and cell phones, upholstered furniture. The next article from the AARP magazine section is called This is 70, is entitled When Sid Caesar Redefined American Comedy. His time at the top did not last long, but his influence is still felt today, by David Margolik. Sid Caesar's reign in television was brief, but from 1949 to 1960 or so, he helped define what made America laugh. And thanks to his many, many disciples, his influence extended into and remains in every corner of comedy. Caesar was among TV's first and most magnificent comedians. Someone who, rather than recycling vaudevillian wisecracks and nightclub shtick, fashioned more intimate and cerebral brand of humor. Tuning in weekly on the primitive Dumonts and Zenas, first on the Admiral Broadway Review, then on the legendary Your Show of Shows, and finally on the largely and unfairly forgotten Caesar's Hour, viewers saw the full range of Caesar's extraordinary gifts for sketch comedy, soliloquy, and pantomime, and enjoyed his fluency in pidgin, French, Italian, German, Japanese, and Arabic. He was a new kind of comedy, thoughtful, insightful, built around human nature rather than the silly ephemeral, and viewers got a sense of the humanity of Caesar himself, forever sweating, stammering, and coughing before their eyes and ears that only live television could provide. Working alongside him were some of the greatest comic talents of the era, not only his co-stars Carl Reiner, Imogene Coca, and later Nanette Fabre and Howard Morris, but also his writers, waging war with one another in his legendary writer's room. It was Caesar who discovered, then coddled and mentored, the young Mel Brooks. Joining him through the years were Neil Simon, Mel Tonkin, Joe Stein, Larry Gelbart, and Woody Allen, among others. Then there were all those who studied and learned from Caesar. Johnny Carson ripped off his routines for student shows at the University of Nebraska, while Dick Cavett played hooky from Yale to go to New York and watch him perform. Carol Burnett modeled her show after his. So, too, after fashion, did Saturday Night Live, which, paying him homage to him, had Caesar guest host the show in 1983. 10-year-old Conan O'Brien, and before him, 6-year-old Billy Crystal, vowed to become comedians after seeing Caesar's landmark takeoff of the 1950s show This Is Your Life. Easily the best comedian I've ever seen without a close second, says Seinfeld co-creator Larry David. Exhausted by TV's insatiable demands, increasingly inspired or impaired by alcohol and pills, and supplanted by blander fare as television expanded from its urban base into the hinterlands. It was Lawrence Welk who knocked him off the air. Caesar fizzled out. Television's first comic creation became its first victim. For the next 20 years, he remained too impaired to do much of anything, and even after sobering up, he proved too rigid and too proud to repurpose himself. And because his shows, unlike I Love Lucy or The Honeymooners, weren't bite-sized sitcoms suitable for syndication, he stayed vanished. When he died in 2014 at age 91, he was largely unknown to internet generations. But thanks largely to YouTube, youngsters who knew him only from cameos in Grease and It's a Mad, Mad, Mad, Mad World can discover him with the click of a mouse. They can see Morris waving a pickle under his nose in a classic sketch from Your Show of Shows, and Doris Hickenlooper, played by Coca, dragging her carnivorous husband, Caesar, to an early health food restaurant. There are movie spoofs of From Here to Eternity, On the Waterfront, and High Noon. In a wrenching bit of autobiography, Caesar is a heartbroken, alcoholic father in a silent film sketch titled A Drunk There Was. Collectively, these sketches remind us not only of how Caesar inspired generations to come, but how his work still stands proudly, enduringly on his own. This article was by David Margolik, whose book, When Caesar Was King, How Sid Caesar Reinvented American Comedy, was published in late 2025. He is a longtime contributing editor to Vanity Fair and a former reporter at the New York Times. The next article under Life at 70 is entitled Old Journals and Letters, Save 'em or Burn 'em, by Kathy Jesse. In Ann Paget's novel, Tom Lake, a mother shares with her three adult daughters the story of her long-ago romance with a man who went on to become a movie star. Isolated from the outside world by the pandemic, the family spends the summer working in this cherry orchard as the story of this love affair unfolds day by day. The mother tells them a lot, but not everything. After looking through my old journals recently, mostly written when I was in my 20s, I've come to the same conclusion. My two adult daughters know a lot about my past, but they're not entitled to know everything. Tim? Who was Tim, and why does he take up so much real estate in my journal? Now in my 70s, I need to decide what to do with these books. If I don't want anyone to read them after I die, I should probably get rid of them now, but how? Trash them? Aren't they worth a more dignified ending? Yes, they are, according to Robin Chaddick, a certified life coach. A person has to ask, am I done with this? If the answer is yes, have a party, bring your journals, enjoy a special drink, and have a bonfire. The decision to share a journal with children should not be taken lightly, says Chaddick. What would it accomplish? It might not be in everyone's best interest to leave that journal behind. So what's the bottom line? Chaddick offers this tongue-in-cheek prayer for journal writers. Now I lay me down to sleep. I pray the Lord my soul to keep. If I should die before I wake, please throw my journals in the lake. Kathy Jesse is a former journalist who is now a writing coach. This essay is adapted from AARP's The Ethel E. Newsletter. Visit ethel.aarp.org to subscribe for free. This is Joe Green for Valley Eye Radio, signing off for today. Thank you for listening.
1: Hi, I'm Linda. I'll be reading an article from Real Simple, January-February 2024 issue. Pets, warm fuzzies, a no-fail mood booster, that little fur ball curled up at your feet right now, by Juno DeMello. There's no denying that the unconditional love from my four-legged friend makes us happy. We're all pretty much aligned on that. Almost 90% of dog and cat owners said their pets have a positive impact on their mental health. according to a recent poll by the American Psychiatric Association. I'm an absolute believer that my life has been made richer through my experience with animals, says Hal Herzog, Ph.D., professor emeritus of psychology at Western Carolina University, who studies animal behavior. Herzog adds that while we can be sure our pets brighten our days, he and his colleagues are still studying the science behind how they do it. Sticking with the theme of this issue, we looked into the available research and broke down some ways our animals make us feel better. Note, to help maximize these benefits, experts advise squeezing in as much together time as you can. It's not just having a pet that matters, it's the quality of the relationship, says Megan Mueller, Ph.D., who leads the Pets and Well-Being Lab at Tufts University. A colleague of mine is fond of saying that having a pet is like having a bike. If it's sitting in the garage collecting dust, it's not doing much good. They boost feel-good hormones. Rough day? Numerous studies find that when you love on a furry creature, your levels of the stress hormone, cortisol, can go down, and your levels of the happy hormone, oxytocin, which makes you feel calm and safe and helps lower your blood pressure, can go up. In a study in the journal Science, people who spend at least 2 minutes gazing into their canines' eyes experienced a 300% rise in oxytocin levels. What's more, scientists suspect that the relationship is mutually beneficial, particularly for dogs. In that same study, the lucky pups who got the eye contact experienced a 130% jump in their oxytocin levels. They provide companionship. They provide companionship. Your dog really can be like a BFF. Many of the benefits we get from the people in our social support network, having someone to talk to, focus our attention on, and exercise with, for example, we can also get from our pets, says Alan Beck, DSC, director of the Center for the Human-Animal Bond at Purdue University's College of Veterinary Medicine. He adds that pets have the power to decrease loneliness. They're also great listeners. In a 2021 study in Frontiers in Psychiatry, 80% of people said their dogs helped them get through tough times, and 69% admitted to telling their dogs secrets no one else knew. Of course, pets can't give advice, but don't you tend to feel better after unburdening yourself? They make us more social. If you've ever been to Corgi Meetup or traded cat-sitting duties with a neighbor, you know that pets can bring people together. You're significantly more likely to talk to people on the street when you're walking your dog, Herzog says, and chatting up a fellow cat lover or someone at the dog park fulfills a basic human need to connect with others and increases what experts at Harvard Business School call your relational diversity. The amount of time you spend talking to different types of people, a 2022 study found that the people who felt the most satisfied and happy with their lives had the most relational diversity. They encourage mindfulness. When Bones McFluff demands pats, he's not worrying about the past or future. He's living in the moment, and he can help you do the same. Interacting with animals often gets our mind off other things for at least a few minutes, which is a brief exercise in mindfulness, says Andrea Beetz, Ph.D., professor of special education at the International University of Applied Sciences in Germany, who studies human-animal interaction. Mindfulness can reduce stress and anxiety, sharpen focus, and promote a good night's sleep. Even a little can help. Dog owners who gave their pooches at least 7 minutes of undivided attention each week felt more relaxed during the exercise, according to a 2021 study in the journal Animals. And yay, the sessions had short-term lingering calming effects too. So get to it and dole out those belly rubs.
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0: This broadcast service is provided by Valley iRadio. The material being read is the copyright property of the publications being read. Access to this program is solely for persons who cannot read the original printed version due to a visual impairment or other disability. By continuing to listen, you confirm that you have such a condition.
1: Were a Medal of Honor, a Distinguished Service Cross, 2 Silver Stars, a Legion of Merit Medal, a Bronze Star, a World War II Victory Medal, and a Purple Heart. Who wouldn't want such a decorated war hero on a mantle? Getting nowhere, Keaton sighed. He turned his attention to the dozen photographs of military personnel in matching silver frames. All but one of the servicemen wore a uniform. Ted narrowed his eyes. Why don't you ask Kitty Smith if she's seen it? She was at the table when I arrived, going on about her grandfather being a 5-star general. Ted sneered. Probably knocked great-granddad's photograph into her enormous purse to take out the competition. This is a Memorial Day celebration of the brave men and women who served our country, not a contest. I'm sure Mrs. Smith didn't steal the photo. If it wasn't her, it had to be Benjamin Johnson. To hear old Ben tell it, his uncle was best friends with Bob Hope. Officer Keaton picked up one of the framed photos, scrutinizing it. He broke out in a huge grin. What did Keaton discover? That is your question. I hope you're paying attention, because maybe you can solve it yourself. From everything I just read, we're going to have the answer at the end of this recording, so do stick around for that. Right now, we're going to hear My Guardian Angel, Saved in the Subway, from Susan Weiner in Spring Hill, Florida. When I was working in Manhattan, I didn't enjoy it very much. The main reason was the long commute. Every morning and evening, I had to ride the IRT subway, and it was rarely pleasant. The inside of the trains looked like they hadn't been cleaned in years, and the large bustling crowds didn't help either. One evening, as I walked down the subway steps like I had done so many times before, I didn't even think to be careful. Suddenly, my heel caught on something, and down I went. I tumbled all the way to the bottom of the stairs, landing with a painful and loud thud. Lying there, shaken and frightened, I did the only thing I could think to do. I prayed for my angel to protect me and asked her to help me reach my dad. In my heart, I seemed to hear her gentle voice saying, "It's all right, Susie. Your dad will help you." Somehow, that gave me comfort. After a few moments, I gathered myself and asked a stranger if he would call my father for me from the public phone booth. Just as my angel promised, my father answered on the first ring. He immediately sensed something was wrong from the sound of my voice. I explained that I had fallen down the subway stairs. When he arrived, I felt instant relief. He suggested we go straight to the hospital, but I insisted, "No, Dad, I'll be all right. I'm just a little shaken up." I hugged him tightly. My father had always been my comfort and my rescuer, and that day, my angel confirmed that he would always be there for me in times of need. I'll always be thankful to my dad and my angel for watching over me. Next, we have Circle of Kindness, A Neighbor's Thoughtful Cleanup by Nancy Mocklack in Tucson, Arizona. One recent evening, I put my trash can at my curb for the next day's pickup as usual. But the following morning, I was standing in the kitchen making coffee and toast when my doorbell rang. Who could it be so early, I wondered. Still in my pajamas, I decided to just ignore it. A few moments later, I glanced out of my front window. I noticed my trash can had been moved over a bit away from the driveway, and my neighbor was walking away from it holding a broom in his hand. It suddenly clicked with me, and I realized what had happened. Every once in a while, the wildlife in my area knocked trash cans over to get food scraps. It had never happened to me before, but I guess it was finally my turn. I'm so lucky to have such a nice neighbor who saw the mess and cleaned it up for me before I ever even had the chance to notice it. And now we have Power of Love, How Scuba Diving Offers Freedom to Injured Heroes. For VA recreational therapist Charlie Wright, healing doesn't always take place in the clinic. Sometimes it happens on a boat, where Charlie and a growing network of volunteer divers help countless veterans and wounded warriors rediscover peace, joy, and healing underwater. Would you like to go scuba diving, Charlie?

0: Wright asked Phil, a quadriplegic in the spinal cord unit of the Arizona hospital where Charlie worked. Are you kidding me? Asked Phil. No, I'm not, Charlie said, and then he explained exactly how it could work. Charlie had recently graduated as a recreational therapist, but he also had another passion, scuba diving, and he'd followed that passion all the way to becoming a fully certified dive instructor. It wasn't long before the two worlds began to merge. It began when a friend of a friend told Charlie about his son, Nello Tanner, who has Down syndrome. He's always been fascinated by sharks, Nello's dad explained. It's always been his dream to do a shark dive. Let's make that happen, Charlie offered without hesitation. A Phoenix dive shop opened their facilities to Charlie, and he began training Nello and his parents to receive a dive certification so they could visit the undersea world anytime. This is a dream come true, Nello said after spending a few days diving with gentle nurse sharks on a dive trip he took with his parents. Nello's excitement lit a fire under Charlie. He couldn't wait to offer underwater freedoms to others who never imagined it to be possible for them. A new dream. Now for Phil, Charlie knew he would need a team of dive buddies with medical expertise. He recruited therapists, doctors, and nurses, and certified all of them to dive. Then the entire group headed to Mexico, where Charlie and the others gently lowered Phil into the water for several sessions amid a group of playful harbor seals. When they hoisted Phil back onto the boat, his face was radiant. I felt more relaxed than I have in years, he said. The whole dive was incredible. Soon after, Charlie moved to St. Louis to work as a VA recreational therapist. He also brought along his dive equipment, and soon he was setting up a nonprofit, Life Waters, and used his credit card to buy enough equipment to get his foundation off the ground. The VA allowed Charlie to use their therapeutic pool to offer lessons to veterans with injuries and PTSD. He also trained their family members so they could continue adaptive diving together using borrowed Life Waters gear. No words can describe how much freedom there is below the waves, says USMC paraplegic Hack Albertson, and many others echo his sentiment. Hope restored underwater. Today, Life Waters has grown into a coast-to-coast network of volunteer instructors and dive buddies, along with an entire building full of equipment that divers and their families can borrow. Charlie even created the Hero Dive Project for persons with ALS. Getting back in the water keeps me going, says Air Force veteran Bill Chase. I feel like my old self again under the water. According to Charlie, the weightless underwater world offers a fun escape from daily struggles and a chance to feel whole again. It helps reduce anxiety, depression, and pain while boosting self-confidence and social connection, he says. We focus on abilities and work around the limitations. It's a real joy using something I love as much as scuba diving to help so many others. And that was written by Bill Holton. And next up, we usually have the Everyday Hero segment, but this is written Kid Hero. He honors the military with special flags. After learning how a nearby town was spotlighting military heroes, 11-year-old Ethan Nesbitt decided to find a way to show his support and pride as well. Mom and Dad, why doesn't our town have these? 11-year-old Ethan Nesbitt asked as he observed the display of flags attached to lampposts. In the Pittsburgh suburb of Murraysville, not far from Ethan's hometown of Plum, the town officials hung flags during patriotic seasons. The flags decorated a 2.5-mile stretch of highway, and Ethan always admired them as his parents drove by. Ethan's grandfather served in the U.S. Navy during Vietnam, and Ethan developed a strong sense of patriotism from his pap-pap. After all they've done, they deserve to be honored, Ethan thought, as he realized Plum needed to honor veterans too. Ethan asked his parents, Jim and Anna Nesbitt, how he could put up flags in Plum. Try writing a letter to the city council, Anna suggested. Ethan sat down and wrote a proposal, which he later read aloud in front of the council. I want to show support for the military, past and present, and our nation, Ethan read to the city leaders in 2024. The borough soon approved his idea. That started the project Ethan named Patriotic in Plum. He raised $3,000 from supporters in veteran groups, community members, and businesses to purchase American-made flags. Along Mike Thomas Way, a major thoroughfare, officials installed 14 flags, 3 feet by 5 feet in size, along with the existing purple hometown hero banners showing Plum natives who served in the military throughout history. This year, the flags will be displayed from Memorial Day in May to Veterans Day in November. All members of the Nesbitt family, including Ethan's little sister Evelyn, are involved with promoting Patriotic in Plum, and they love visiting Washington, D.C. to learn about the country's history. We feel like we are in the greatest country in the world, and it's easy to get behind, Anna says. As young kids, they are walking through Arlington and talking about the importance of sacrifices. I think we instilled the idea that freedom isn't free. Whatever you have the ability to give back, you should. Roger, Ethan's grandfather, says Ethan makes him proud. He has a drive that just amazes us, Roger says. As for Ethan, who is now 13, he wants Plum to serve as a patriotic example to other communities. We could never put up too many flags, says Ethan. There is really no such thing as being too patriotic. That was written by Kelly B. Gormley. All right, and to wrap it back up to the mystery answer, were you able to solve it yourself? Personally, unlike last time, I was not. It stumped me, but let's see if you got it. Okay, so the question is, what did Keaton discover? And the answer, I'll do my little drum roll. The photo had been placed inside a brand new silver frame like the others. However, Joel had neglected to remove the photo that came with the frame. So behind the picture of a businessman was the irreplaceable photograph of war hero Theodore T. Barker. Well, that'll do it for this recording of the Feel Good Articles from Women's World Magazine, the May 25th, 2026 issue. I'm Zoe, and thank you for listening to Valley Eye Radio.
1: Hi, I'm Linda. I'll be reading a magazine article from Saturday Evening Post, September-October 2024 issue, What Makes a Good Life? As director of the longest-running study on human happiness, Dr. Robert Waldinger has some simple, essential advice for feeling good, making friends, keep friends, and treasure friends, by Ken Budd. On the afternoon that I called Robert Waldinger about the secret to a happy, healthy life, he was packing for a trip to Japan. That Waldinger, a psychiatrist, psychoanalyst, Zen master, and Harvard researcher, had agreed to chat on a Sunday less than 24 hours before a 12-day international trek, reveals much about his core kindness and life-changing message. Relationships are vital for us humans. They are vital for good health, for happiness, for a long and fulfilling life. And so Waldinger values his relationships not only with his spouse, his two sons, his co-workers, his friends, and his neighbors, but even with a stranger like me who's preventing him from packing. Waldinger's insights are powered by one of the world's most unique data sets. He is director of the Harvard Study of Adult Development, believed to be the longest study of adult life in human history. The study began in 1938 by following the lives of 268 male Harvard sophomores and 456 boys from some of Boston's most troubled families and poorest neighborhoods. Decade by decade, year after year, researchers asked about their jobs, their families, their health, and their satisfaction with life. They conducted interviews in their homes, tracked their successes and setbacks, obtained medical records from their doctors. They drew their blood and scanned their brains. In 2005, it was broadened to include their wives, and researchers now tracking the lives of nearly 2,000 of the participants' children. The biggest takeaway from the decades of data is surprisingly simple. Good relationships, Waldinger says, keep us happier and healthier, period, and yet many Americans, particularly men, are struggling to maintain those close relationships. The percentage of men with at least six close friends plummeted from 55% in 1990 to 27% in 2021, according to an American Enterprise Institute survey. 15% had no close friends at all. This need for deep relationships has helped fuel interest in the Harvard study. In 2015, Waldinger gave a 12-minute TED Talk on the findings at an elementary school auditorium in suburban Boston. The resulting video has received an astonishing 475.75 million views on TED.com. A 2023 book, The Good Life, Lessons from the World's Longest Scientific Study of Happiness, co-written by Waldinger and his colleague Mark Schultz, was a New York Times bestseller and topped the bestseller list on Amazon.com. The book has been translated into over 30 languages. Soon the number will surpass 40. That's why Waldinger was crossing the Pacific. The Good Life was recently published in Japan. I thought it was kind of obvious that relationships are important, Waldinger says of the TED video. I thought people would think to themselves, well, duh. But the video went viral, he believes, because it took something that people basically knew deep down and moved it from their guts to their heads. We mostly take friendships for granted, and we're telling people this is so much more important than you may think. Other studies have found similar results, but the Harvard study carries the heft of time, the 86 years of observing lives as they were lived, and we're all the beneficiaries. Here's what we can learn. John Marsden's life seemed more charmed than Leo DeMarco's. Both joined the study as teenagers. Both graduated from Harvard. Both served in World War II. Marsden was stateside. DeMarco was with the Navy in the South Pacific. But after the war, their lives shifted. Marsden fulfilled a dream to attend law school, graduated near the top of his class, and joined a law firm. DeMarco wanted to become a writer, but his father died while he was overseas, and after he returned home, his mother was diagnosed with Parkinson's disease. He moved near her to help provide care. Soon he was a husband and a father. For the next 40 years, he taught at a local high school. The writing dream vanished. In 1975, Marsden earned $52,000 a year. DeMarco's annual salary was $18,000. That year, they both received a Harvard study questionnaire, which included 180 true-false questions. The differences in their responses were startling. One question stated, "Life has more pain than pleasure." Marsden wrote true. DeMarco wrote false. Another said, "I often feel starved for attention." Marsden wrote true. DeMarco wrote false. An additional question asked the men to complete the following sentence. "A man feels good when..." Marsden wrote he is able to respond to his inner drives. DeMarco wrote he senses that his family loves him despite everything. Marsden was one of the more professionally successful members of the study, yet also one of the least happy. He divorced his first wife and described his second marriage as loveless. He alienated his kids and was preoccupied at every stage of his life with himself and his ambitions, Waldinger and Schultz wrote. DeMarco, meanwhile, thought of himself primarily in relation to others. He was adored by his wife and four daughters and was one of the study's happiest subjects. The two men exemplify a pattern in the Harvard study. Our relationships, not our career achievements, not our possessions, not our bank accounts, provide satisfaction in life. The inner city guys were no less happy on average than the Harvard guys as they went through their lives, Waldinger says of the study. Money affects happiness when you're impoverished, studies show, but once you can meet your basic needs, its emotional influence diminishes. If you don't have a place to live, you don't have food security. If you're constantly agonizing about bills, that makes you unhappy, Waldinger says. But you don't get a lot happier when you move from $75,000 a year to $75 million, the research shows. And yet, culturally, we still equate money with fulfillment. Waldinger shares a study, a survey, that asks millennials to name their most important life goals. More than 80% wanted to get rich. Another 50% wanted to be famous. But in the Harvard survey, when researchers asked people in their 80s to reveal their greatest source of pride and their biggest regrets, none of them mentioned money. The pride was always about people. I was a good friend. I was a good mentor. I was a good parent, Waldinger says. It was never I won this prize or I made huge amounts of money. The biggest regret was equally consistent. They would say, I didn't spend enough time with people I really cared about. I spent too much time working. 5 days after I interviewed Waldinger, my appendix burst at a restaurant in Washington, D.C. I had met a friend for lunch and finished a Caesar salad when I was struck by pain so intense that I struggled to breathe. An ambulance rushed me to a local hospital where I spent 9 days after an emergency appendectomy and slow-to-heal complications. One morning at 3 a.m., unable to sleep, a tube stretching down my nose to my stomach, I thought of something Waldinger had shared from the Harvard study. Researchers asked subjects who they could call in the middle of the night if they were sick or scared. I made a mental list of my peeps. I thought of 9 people, both family members and friends, that I could call in the night. I found that so gratifying. Knowing these people were in my life brought comfort at an uncomfortable time. In the Harvard study, many participants reported a similar support system, but not all. Most could list several people, but some people couldn't list anyone, Waldinger says. Even more surprising, some of those who couldn't list anyone were married. We find that people can be really lonely in marriages, Waldinger says. If you are lonely in a relationship and you can't make it better, it's probably better to move on and find new possibilities. Put another way, high-conflict marriages, marriages with little affection, or marriages where you feel lonely are perhaps worse for our health than divorce. Loneliness kills. It's toxic, Waldinger says. When people are isolated, they are less happy. They sleep less soundly. Their health and brain functioning decline sooner, and they live shorter lives than those who aren't lonely, he adds. So social isolation and loneliness increase the risk of suffering or dying from a heart attack or stroke, a 2022 report from the American Heart Association found. And yet many of us are lonely. 30% of adults said they feel lonely at least once a week in an American Psychiatric Association survey released in January 2024. 10% feel lonely every day, and that creates another problem, stress. Relationships are stress regulators, Waldinger says, and without them, our stress levels can soar. If something annoying happens or something worrying and there's somebody you can talk to, you can feel your body come from a state of agitation back to equilibrium, he says. People who are isolated or trapped in acrimonious relationships are likely in a chronic state of fight or flight. That chronic stress gives you higher levels of circulating stress hormones like cortisol, and they give you poorer immune function. There are easily demonstrable physiologic changes. The opposite is also true. As participants in the Harvard study reached their 80s, researchers wanted to find predictors of who would be happy, healthy octogenarians. They reviewed subjects' midlife data. The predictor of healthy aging wasn't their cholesterol levels. It was the quality of their relationships. On days when they had more physical pain, the most happily partnered men and women said that their mood remained happy. Those in unhappy relationships said their mood worsened with physical pain, and the emotional pain added to their discomfort. The people who were most satisfied in their relationships at age 50, Waldinger says, were the healthiest at age 80. We know relationships are good for us, but how do we strengthen them? How do we create new friendships? It's never too late. In the study, people unexpectedly found new deep friendships in their 60s, 70s, even 80s, Waldinger says. Some ideas for making connections. Use the internet the right way. Scrolling through fake curated lives on social media can reduce self-esteem and increase depression and anxiety, especially among young people. They look at it and say, "My God, everybody's having a great life except me," Waldinger notes. But connecting with people online can increase well-being. He mentions a patient who has reconnected with old elementary school friends on Facebook. They now have coffee online every Sunday morning. Follow your passions. One of the easiest ways to make new friends is to do something you care about, Waldinger says. Whether you're volunteering or joining a club, focus on your interests. Don't join a bowling league to meet people. Join it because you love bowling. If you rub elbows with the same people again and again, you're more likely to strike up a conversation, he says. And if you're doing something you care about, you have an immediate subject in common to talk about. Reconnect with old friends. When Waldinger gives talks, he often asks the audience to text or email a friend they haven't contacted in a while. During the question and answer period, I'll say, "Did anybody hear back?" And usually all these hands shoot up, he says. People will say, "This person was so glad to hear from me," or, "We've already made a date for dinner next week." Repair damaged relationships. Estrangement from a friend or loved one is stressful. When I've been really angry at somebody and I've been holding a grudge, it occupies so much energy, Waldinger says. When people can resolve the feuds and put away the acrimony, even if you're not going to remain friends, it calms us down and takes away that source of agitation. Connect with strangers. Quality is more important than quantity when it comes to benefits of friendships, but not every relationship needs to be intimate. Simply talking with a stranger on the subway can provide emotional benefits, research shows. It gives us a sense that we belong and that makes us feel better, Waldinger says. How powerful are these small interactions? In a study published in 2024 in the journal Psychological Science, participants felt a social connection even when talking with strangers who disagreed with them on contentious political issues. Cultivate relationships. When I asked Waldinger how his work has affected him personally, he said he invests more time now in his relationships. "I would usually leave our social life to my wife," he says, "but I realized that I wasn't maintaining any individual relationships with my friends, especially once my kids were grown. I thought I'm not going to end up with friends of my own if this continues. And so I make plans with my guy friends to go out for dinner. I'm trying to be more active in asking people, how do we get together more? How do we stay current with each other's lives?" Waldinger is living the advice that he and Schultz share in the book. If you're going to make that one choice, that single decision that could best ensure your own health and happiness, science tells us that your choice should be to cultivate warm relationships of all kinds. Of all kinds, that's important. After talking with Waldinger just once, I feel like he's a friend, and it feels good. Ken Budd writes the magazine's Everyday Heroes column. His bylines include The Washington Post, The Atlantic, The New York Times, National Geographic, Traveler, and many more. He is the author of the award-winning memoir, The Voluntourist.
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4: 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I'm your host, Pastor Aaron Lane. Today we have good news for your heart, a few stories we think are worth sharing, and maybe a little much-needed dopamine for that brain of yours. This week, we'll begin with a theme that shows up again and again: repair. Not quick fixes or magic wands, but real repair. Our first story begins with a river giving room to move. A cemetery, then, is where we'll head to next, that's hiding millions of bees. Then we'll go on to Girl Scouts turning cookie money into mobility. A mother and son reunited after decades apart. We'll hear about a rare bird being prepared for a possible return to the wild. The Everglades are showing signs of recovery. An electric truck completing a milestone freight run. Young inventors taking on pollution. And a city finding clean energy in a place where most of us would rather not think about. So today, let's not start with breaking news, but with mending news. See what I did there? Yeah, I thought you might. Let's begin with a river. For generations, people have tried to manage rivers by, you know, straightening them, narrowing them, keeping them in defined channels. That happened along parts of the Gila River in the American Southwest. The Gila is one of the great desert rivers of the region. It supports things like cottonwoods, willows, fish, birds, wildlife, farms, and communities in a place where water is never just scenery. It's life. But over time, development and grazing, irrigation, roads, levees, and other human activity altered the river and limited where it could move. Now, along the parts of the Gila, conservationists and researchers are studying what happens when the river is allowed more space. The approach is less about forcing the river into a single narrow channel and more about reconnecting the river with its floodplain. That allows water to spread during high flows, soak into the ground, recharge groundwater, and support native plants. In New Mexico's Cliff Gila Valley, researchers have found that a more complex floodplain can help cottonwoods and other native vegetation survive drought, fire, and flooding. The goal is not to make the river look neat. The goal is to make it healthier. And the early signs are encouraging. When livestock were moved away from portions of the floodplain and people stopped repeatedly bulldozing the channel, native vegetation began to return. Trees took hold. Habitat improved. The river corridor became more resilient. So, this is not a story of instant transformation. It's slow work. It takes landowners and scientists and conservationists and water managers and communities willing to rethink what a healthy river looks like. But in the Gila's story, we have a reminder that sometimes repair begins by giving life enough room to do what life already knows how to do. You're listening to Good News on VoiceCorps, where good news gets the spotlight. I'm your host, Pastor Aaron Lane. From a river finding room to move, now we go to something moving underground. In Ithaca, New York, researchers discovered that East Lawn Cemetery is home to an enormous population of ground-nesting bees. That's right. Cornell-linked researchers estimated about 5.5 million bees are living beneath the cemetery grounds. That's right, 5.5 million bees underneath a cemetery. And they're not living in hives or in boxes. They're living in the soil. You see, these are ground nesting bees, the kind most people never notice. They dig small tunnels, emerge seasonally, and play an important role as pollinators. The discovery drew attention because of its scale. Millions of bees living in one cemetery is unusual enough to make scientists stop and study it. But the setting matters too. You see, East Lawn Cemetery is not a wildlife preserve. It is a cemetery, a place of headstones and grass, pathways, trees, and families coming to remember their loved ones. And yet, that landscape has become a major habitat. Researchers say ground nesting bees need undisturbed soil. They are vulnerable when land is paved over, heavily treated, or repeatedly disturbed. Cemeteries, parks, lawns, and open spaces can sometimes become important refuges for native pollinators if they are managed carefully. That seems to be what happened here in Ithaca. The bees found the right conditions, the ground stayed open enough, the soil stayed usable enough, and year after year, the population grew. The result is a hidden ecosystem beneath a place most people thought they already understood. A cemetery, usually associated with endings, is also holding one of the largest known aggregations of ground nesting bees. And that's the kind of good news that doesn't make much noise. It hums. And from bees beneath the ground, we now move on to a story that begins in a much more familiar place, in a place that I know I get excited about every year, a Girl Scout cookie sale. Every year, Girl Scout cookie season turns ordinary sidewalks and grocery store entrances into small centers of commerce. What's your favorite cookie? I know I've got mine. I mean, there's Thin Mints and Samoas and Tagalongs. Personally, I don't think you can beat some Do-Si-Dos and a nice cold glass of milk. I mean, I can taste it right now. Can you taste your favorite Girl Scout cookie right now? Oh, so good, right? Wait, how many of you still have some in your freezer? Did I just remind you that you may have some Thin Mints in the freezer? If so, you're welcome. Anyway, Girl Scout cookies are amazing. And you know that when you go on those sidewalks and grocery stores, sometimes, you know, you have someone at church or something like that that says, hey, want to buy a cookie? You know, you get that strong sales pitch from someone who might not yet be tall enough to ride in the front seat. Yeah. Well, in Dorchester, Massachusetts, one third grade Girl Scout troop used cookie money for something far beyond cookies. They helped build a mobility device for a child. Get this. Working with Girl Scouts of Eastern Massachusetts and a group that helps create adaptive devices, the troop used about $200 from cookie sale proceeds to help make a pediatric mobility trainer. This device was built using 3D printed parts. It's designed to help a young child with mobility challenges to move around more freely. For a child, that kind of movement can change their daily life. It can mean reaching a toy, moving toward a parent, exploring a room, joining other children, and having a little more independence. The girls didn't do a massive program funding with their cookies, but, you know, they didn't solve every access challenge, but they saw a practical need and they worked and helped to meet it. And that's the good news of this story. Cookie money became plastic parts. Plastic parts became a mobility trainer, and a child was given more freedom to move. There's a lot people can say about leadership and service, but sometimes children show us the simplest version. They saw a need, they used what they had, and they helped. So next time you buy Girl Scout cookies, don't feel so bad about it. This is Good News on Voice Corps, where good news gets the spotlight. I'm your host, Pastor Aaron Lane. So, we've had a river, we've had a cemetery full of bees, we've had Girl Scout cookies turning into mobility. Our next story is also about movement, but this time, it's the long movement back toward family. Kyle Adler was adopted into the United States as a baby. According to the Associated Press, he later learned that his adoption was connected to a larger history of illegal adoptions from Chile during a certain time period. And during that time period, some children were taken from their birth families and placed for adoption abroad. For years, Adler didn't know the full story of his beginning. His birth mother had no idea where he was. And that changed when people working to reconnect families separated by illegal adoptions helped identify the connection. Adler traveled to Chile. There, after decades apart, he met his birth mother. The Associated Press reported that the reunion, as part of a larger story of families still searching for answers about children taken or adopted under suspicious circumstances. And I know, friends, you know, this is not easy good news. There's no way to tell this story without naming the harm. The mother lost her years with her son, and the son grew up without the truth about his birth or his mother. A family was separated by systems that should have protected them. But this reunion matters. It matters because truth matters. It matters because names matter. It matters because after decades of not knowing, a mother and son were able to see each other face to face. They didn't get back the years that were lost, but they did get a beginning after a very long silence. And sometimes, that's the most honest kind of good news I can give you. Not that everything's repaired, but something true is restored. That idea of return carries us into our next story. This time, it's not a person returning home, but a bird that conservationists hope that one day will return to the wild. The Vietnam pheasant is critically endangered. Conservation groups report that it has not been reliably seen in the wild since around the year 2000. That means that the species has been living very close to the edge of disappearing from its natural habitat. Now, an international coalition of zoos and conservationists is working to breed Vietnam pheasants in human care with the goal of eventually returning them to protected habitat in Vietnam. The birds are not simply being released tomorrow. That's important. Conservation takes careful planning. Scientists and local partners have to consider habitat and predators and monitoring and breeding health and long-term protection. A species cannot be saved by a headline. But the effort is real. Birds bred in European zoos may help rebuild the population in Vietnam. Conservationists are working across borders for a species many people will never see, but believe it is still worth saving. And that's the heart of our story. The Vietnam pheasant has not been forgotten. It still exists, and there are people working on its future. For a species that has come so close to vanishing from the wild, that is a meaningful beginning. You're listening to Good News on Voice Corps, where good news gets the spotlight. I'm your host, Pastor Aaron Lane. From one conservation effort, we now turn to one of the largest and longest running restoration efforts in the United States, the Everglades. For more than a century, people have tried to drain, redirect, and control the Everglades. What was once a vast, slow-moving wetland system in South Florida was cut by canals, roads, and development. Water that once moved naturally across the landscape was redirected. Wetlands cried out. Habitat suffered. One place where that damage became visible was the Picayune Strand. Decades ago, land there was divided for large development projects. Roads were built, canals were dug, and wetlands were drained. The development never fully became what was promised, but the ecological damage remained. Now, after years of public investment and restoration work, the Strand is becoming reconnected into the larger Everglades systems. Canals have been plugged, roads have been removed or altered, water is being returned to the landscape. Native plants and animals are being given a chance to come back. The South Florida Water Management District has marked major progress in the project, which is part of a larger effort to restore more natural water flow across the Everglades. This is not a claim that the Everglades are fully healed, because they're not. There are challenges that still remain, including, you know, water quality, invasive species, development pressure, and the rise of the sea level. But this strand shows that large-scale repair can happen. It takes public will and science and time and money, but it can happen. It's not abstract environmental optimism. It's a repair you can map. You're listening to Good News on Voice Corps, where good news gets the spotlight. I'm your host, Pastor Aaron Lane. Okay, so if you're like me, I have been a bit shocked by gas prices here lately. It is costing a lot of money to fill up my car to be able to go different places here or there. It's grocery prices are high, gas prices are high. Whew, it's been a lot, right? Well, that sounds like bad news. Well, here's the deal. There is a truck carrying freight in Australia from Sydney to Canberra that, and I understand that this probably isn't good news to you right off the bat. Doesn't sound like a major good news story. But in this case, the truck was electric. Get this. Reports from Australia say an all-electric truck completed a freight run between Sydney and Canberra, with operators reporting energy cost savings of about 84% compared with diesel for that route. Wow! 84% savings. That number deserves careful wording. It's reported that the savings from this specific route and operator, it does not mean that every freight route everywhere is ready to switch overnight. Long-haul trucking still faces major questions: charging infrastructure, vehicle costs, battery range, payload weight, you know, route distance, reliability, all the things. We get it. But the completed run matters, because freight is a major part of daily life. Think about it. Food, medicine, paper products, construction materials, clothing, and packages all move by truck. And diesel fuel has powered much of that movement for decades. So when an electric truck completes a real freight route and operators report major cost savings, it becomes more than just a demonstration. It becomes a test case, a way to ask what might be possible next. The story isn't that the trucking issues have all been solved. The story is that another piece of the cleaner transportation puzzle is being tested on actual roads carrying actual goods between actual cities. And sometimes that's how the future arrives. You know, not all at once, but one route at a time. Whew, that is good news. And this is Good News on Voice Corps, where good news gets the spotlight. I'm your host, Pastor Aaron Lane. From an electric freight route in Australia, we now move to young innovators working on pollution in Kenya. Reuters recently highlighted student environmental projects recognized through the Earth Prize, a global competition for young people developing environmental solutions. Among the projects was a team of Kenyan teenagers working on a low-cost vehicle exhaust filter using agricultural and waste materials. The idea is pretty straightforward. Vehicle emissions are a major source of air pollution, which we all know, and many communities need solutions that are affordable and practical locally. The students looked for available materials and began to test filters on a concept that would reduce pollution from exhaust. Now, this is not a finished commercial project or a product. It is not a cure for air pollution, but it is exactly the kind of early innovation that competitions like the Earth Prize are designed to encourage. Young people identify the problem, they research it, they prototype, they test, they present. They learn how to move from an idea of from concern to action. That matters because environmental problems can feel sometimes too large for people like you and me, and especially young people, too large to make any difference. But projects like this teach a different lesson. They teach that science is not only something done far away by experts in white coats. Science can be done with a question in your own community. What's harming the air? What materials do we have? What could we build? How could we test? And what could be improved? That's the real good news story here. Not that a group of teenagers has solved vehicle pollution. They haven't. But they are learning to approach a serious problem with creativity, discipline, and hope. And that's exactly the kind of skill this world needs. All right, friends. So, our last story for today. Well, I was kind of holding on to this one till the very, very end. I'll just go for it. I'm going to warn you, it starts in a place most cities try very hard not to make you think about. So here we go. This good news story now comes from sewage. That's right, sewage. At the National Western Center in Denver, wastewater is being used as part of a clean energy system to heat and cool buildings. The idea is called sewer heat recovery. You see, wastewater flowing through the sewer pipes carries thermal energy. In winter, it can be warmer than the air outside. In summer, it can be cooler. Instead of letting that energy disappear underground, the system captures it and uses it in district energy network. The National Western Center system is designed to reduce reliance on traditional fossil fuel heating and cooling across the campus. So, this is not flashy. It doesn't look like a wind turbine or a rooftop solar array. Most people walking above it probably never think about it at all. But that is the part that makes it pretty useful. The pipes are already there, the wastewater is already moving, the thermal energy is already present. Denver's project shows how cities can look at existing infrastructure differently. Buildings use a lot of energy, especially for heating and cooling. If cities want to cut emissions, they have to look at not only cars and power plants, but also at the hidden systems that keep buildings comfortable every day. Sewer heat recovery is one of those hidden systems. It's not the whole answer, but it's a pretty practical step. And it's a reminder that climate solutions do not always have to arrive as brand new inventions. Sometimes they just come from noticing what's been flowing underneath our feet all along. And that, friends, is where we're going to leave it today. From a river being given room to move, with bees discovered beneath a cemetery, with Girl Scouts helping a child move more freely, with a mother and son reunited after decades apart, with a rare bird being prepared for a possible return, with wetlands in Florida reconnecting to water, with an electric truck completing a real freight route, with students in Kenya testing an idea to reduce pollution, and Denver turning wastewater into usable energy. The stories are different, but the thread is clear. Repair takes many forms. Sometimes it's scientific, environmental, sometimes it's personal, sometimes it's civic. Sometimes it's as practical as a truck, a filter, a bike, a bird count, a waterway, or a pipe beneath a city street. None of these stories fix everything, but every one of them changes something. And that's what's right with the world. And what's right with the world is worth hearing and repeating. Thank you so much for spending this time with me. I'm your host, Pastor Aaron Lane, and this has been Good News on Voice Corps, where good news gets the spotlight. Until next time, may your heart be light and your news be good. Stay tuned for more great programming right here on Voice Corps, your audio access to the world.
1: Hi, I'm Linda. I'll be reading a magazine article from Good Housekeeping, May-June 2025 issue by Stephanie Dolgoff. Is it time for a mental health day? The world is chaotic, your kids are fighting over who gets the best color of M&Ms, and you hear work notifications in your dreams if you can fall asleep. A mental health day, as the term is commonly used, is simply a day to de-stress, get away from the demands on your time and psyche, and recenter yourself so you can feel better and function well both at work and in the world. The best reason to take a mental health day is to prevent burnout, says Rosanna Bakari, PhD, a psychologist who consults on workplace wellness and the author of The Healing Journey. You're the best judge of how unraveled you feel, but here are some signs that you may need a self-care day. You are exhausted or falling asleep at work. You're unusually irritable and short-tempered. You feel cynical or apathetic and have trouble concentrating. You dread work, though you generally like what you do. You're extra sad, stressed, or anxious. You are headachy or have muscle tension, stomach problems, or other physical symptoms of stress. If you do decide you need a self-care day, don't squander it. Do an activity you find relaxing. It might be staying in bed reading or taking a yoga class, and keep these things in mind, says Bakari. Spend time alone or on something that is just for you. This is what will leave you feeling truly refreshed. If you're a parent, you might think, now I can give the babysitter a day off and hang out with my toddler. But unless you find that truly and deeply relaxing, give the sitter a day off at a time when you don't desperately need one yourself. Don't undermine your health. Staying home with a bottle of wine may feel relaxing, but if you take this day and go back to work grumpy and underproducing, it won't have help, Bakari says. It's okay to play catch up a little. Sometimes we feel overwhelmed because the pace of work doesn't let us do things that keep our home life on track. It's fine to do some stuff that will make you feel better when you go back to work, but you need to get some peace for yourself, says Bakari. It's not about taking care of everyone else.
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5: 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Your reader is Kelly Taylor. I'll have articles on the topics of science and nature, but first, A reminder that Radio Eye is a reading service intended for people who are blind or have other disabilities that make it difficult to read printed material. Starting with an article from the Reuters News Service, dated May 23rd, climate change threatens global plant species as habitats shrink. Some of the plants that make familiar landscapes recognizable may not survive by century's end as climate change becomes an increasingly important driver.

0: This broadcast service is provided by Valley iRadio. The material being read is the copyright property of the publications being read. Access to this program is solely for persons who cannot read the original printed version due to a visual impairment or other disability. By continuing to listen, you confirm that you have such a condition.
1: Scenarios for 2081 to 2100. A plant's habitat is not simply a place on a map, but the full array of conditions that it needs: temperature, rainfall, soil, land use, and landscape features, such as shade. Quote, one way to picture this is to imagine plants trying to follow a moving climate envelope. As temperatures warm, many species can shift northward or uphill to stay cool enough, but temperature is only part of the story, says Juna Wong, a Yale University postdoctoral researcher, and Xiaoli Dong, a professor of environmental science and policy at the University of California, Davis. Wong and Dong helped lead the study published in the journal Science. In many places, the study indicated climate change is shrinking these combinations, leaving fewer areas where all the conditions that a species needs still exist together. For plants, movement or dispersal usually happens across generations via seeds or spores carried by wind, water, animals, or gravity. Yet, when the researchers compared realistic movement with a scenario in which plants could reach any newly suitable habitat, extinction rates were very similar. Quote, if slow movement were the main problem, then allowing unlimited dispersal should dramatically reduce extinction risk, but that is not what we found, the researchers said. That matters for conservation. Quote, if dispersal limitation were the main driver, then strategies like assisted migration, physically helping species move to a new area, could solve much of the problem. But if climate change is reducing the amount of suitable habitat overall, then simply helping species move may not be enough, they added. The projected impacts vary by region. Cold-adapted plants in the Arctic may lose habitat as extreme cold climates shrink. Dry regions, including parts of the western United States and Mediterranean climate regions, face risk from stronger drought, lower soil moisture, and more frequent wildfires. In southern and eastern coastal Australia, coastlines may limit poleward shifts. At the same time, local plant diversity could rise across about 28% of Earth's land surface as species move into newly suitable areas, including parts of the tropics and subtropics, where increased rainfall rather than temperature alone could make conditions suitable for additional species. The researchers describe this as a global reshuffling, with some species disappearing from parts of their historical range while others move into new areas, but said local gains do not mean plants are doing better overall. These shifts could also create novel communities, combinations of plants that have not historically lived together but would begin encountering one another for the first time. How would these interactions play out? The researchers said they do not know. Plants underpin most terrestrial ecosystems. They store carbon, stabilize soils, support wildlife, and provide food, timber, medicines, and other materials. So changes in plant diversity can have cascading effects on nature and people. Quote, if climate change reduces vegetation cover, ecosystems may absorb less carbon dioxide from the atmosphere, which can further intensify warming. That creates a feedback loop in which climate change harms plants, and reduced plant cover in turn worsens climate change, the researchers said. Ultimately, protecting plant diversity is not only about conserving nature for its own sake, it is also about maintaining the ecological systems that support human societies, they said. Now we have an article from RFI. G7 scientists sound alarm as Arctic ice loss hits 50-year low. Arctic summer sea ice has shrunk by half since the 1970s, and scientists advising the G7

0: G7 leaders warn that the consequences may be felt far beyond the polar region. Scientists advising G7 leaders warn that the consequences will be felt far beyond the polar region. Ahead of this year's G7 summit in France, the national science academies of the 7 member countries convened to draw up recommendations on the most pressing global issues. The Arctic topped the agenda alongside large constellations of satellites and brain health, with joint statements issued on all three subjects. Speaking to RFI, Laurent Bopp, a member of the French Academy of Sciences and coordinator of the study group on the Arctic, said the immediate and sustained reduction of greenhouse gas emissions was the group's top priority. Quote, "The loss of sea ice, the melting of Greenland ice, the thawing of permafrost, and the modification of ocean circulation within the Arctic has consequences on the global climate system," he said. Other recommendations include limiting polluting activities in and around the Arctic, expanding long-term data collection, and ensuring that findings are open, transparent, and shared with all countries. The group also called for advancing evidence-based adaptation, deepening research on systemic and high-impact risks, and engaging indigenous and local knowledge in governance and leadership. The Arctic may be the world's smallest ocean, accounting for just 1% of global ocean volume, but its role in regulating the climate is outsized. Scientists warn of several self-reinforcing feedback loops already underway. As sea ice retreats, the Arctic Ocean absorbs more carbon dioxide, accelerating acidification and threatening the marine organisms that have adapted to stable conditions built up over thousands of years. The open ocean surface also absorbs far more solar radiation than the reflective ice it replaces, amplifying warming across the region. Quote, "When the sea ice is removed and replaced with the ocean surface, it will absorb much more solar radiation, thus amplifying the warming in the Arctic," Bopp said. At the same time, thawing permafrost is triggering a parallel feedback loop. Quote, "A lot of organic matter in that soil will decompose to produce CO2 and methane, which are important greenhouse gases leading to amplification of global warming," he said. All coastal communities are and would be affected by the melting of Greenland ice, Bopp added, pointing to the long-term implications for global sea levels. Physical oceanographer Camille Leek of the IFREMER Institute in Brest says the consequences extend to atmospheric and oceanic circulation worldwide. The melting of Arctic ice modifies the properties of the ocean itself, she explains, with currents then propagating those changes to lower latitudes. Changes in Arctic sea ice conditions are expected to affect the AMOC, that's the Atlantic Meridional Overturning Circulation, one of the key regulators of climate and weather in Western Europe. "We expect more severe extreme events like cold waves that have been documented in North America and Europe. We think they're related to the disappearance of sea ice in the Arctic," she said. French President Emmanuel Macron met with the science group on May 19th at the Elysee Palace, commending their joint declaration. The G7 summit itself takes place from 15 to 17 June in Évian-les-Bains. Now we'll turn to a Vox website for their article dated May 23rd. And the headline is, "Climate Change's Worst Case Scenario is Officially Canceled." You've probably never heard of the term RCP 8.5, the highest emission scenario used by climate scientists to project the planet's future. But if you've read about climate change, you've seen the numbers and the nightmarish outcomes it produced. 4 degrees Celsius of warming by 2100, sometimes 5 degrees C, sea level rising multiple feet, parts of the planet too hot for humans. Those numbers shaped a decade and a half of climate journalism, including a lot of my own when I covered climate change at Time magazine. And by the way, the author of this is Brian Walsh. I didn't always know and didn't always communicate that the scenario behind the most apocalyptic attention-getting findings was largely an attempt to imagine how bad things could get, not a true forecast. But I wasn't alone. RCP 8.5 was a frequent background presence in climate journalism. Last month, though, the scientists who built that scenario formally retired it. In a paper published in Geoscientific Model Development, Detlef van Vuren and more than 40 co-authors eliminated RCP 8.5 from the scenarios that will feed into the Intergovernmental Panel on Climate Change's 7th assessment report, which is due in 2029. Based on falling clean energy costs, climate policy, and recent emission trends, the highest emissions pathway had become, in their words, implausible. I can understand if your eyes began glazing over as soon as you read 7th assessment report, but this shift represents real progress and hope. It means that the apocalyptic climate change future that we've been describing for 15 years is officially no longer on the table. Instead, a merely bad climate future, about 2.8 degrees C by 2100, is now the central scientific estimate. Given how hopeless our climate future has appeared at times, that really does qualify as good news. Climate models can't tell you the future on their own, because how much the planet will warm depends in large part on what humans do. So scientists built scenarios, structured guesses about how the next century might unfold under different assumptions about energy use, growth, and climate policy. Four such scenarios were introduced in 2011 as the standard set for the IPCC, the international body of scientists that periodically takes stock of global climate research and translates it into reports for governments worldwide. Three of the four were called mitigation pathways, futures where the world worked to reduce greenhouse gas emissions. One, the infamous and now obsolete RCP 8.5, was the no policy baseline, a future with continued fossil fuel expansion, coal use roughly 5 times higher by 2100, and a global population pushing 12 billion. Think of it like Dickens' Ghost of Christmas Future, a vision of just how bad things could get if we did nothing to change our ways. And just like any dystopia, RCP 8.5 guaranteed attention. Between 2011 and 2020, more than 2,000 climate impact studies used RCP 8.5 as their default future. Almost every dramatic projection of crop failure, mass displacement, killing heat, and coastline retreat that any general reader ever encountered in climate change coverage depended on it. All of those projections were plausible enough under the numbers set by RCP 8.5, but by the mid-2010s, researchers, journalists, and even official government reports were routinely calling the scenario business as usual, a phrase that transformed a stress test into something that sounded like a forecast. It wasn't, and it was never meant to be. Somewhere along the way, though, that distinction got lost. The world that RCP 8.5 assumed will never arrive. Global coal use isn't on a path to quintuple. Consumption has largely plateaued after decades of growth. Instead of the global population ballooning to 12 billion people, the UN's current median forecast projects about 10.2 billion by 2100, with other reputable forecasts putting the number even lower. At the same time, the clean energy transition moved faster than almost anyone in 2011 anticipated. The cost of solar power has fallen by about 85% since the RCPs were published, and annual global investment in the energy transition is now over $2 trillion. Actual global emissions have tracked far more closely to what you'd expect from a world trying to reduce them than from one doing nothing at all. By 2026, Climate Action Tracker estimated that current policies put the world on course for about 2.6 degrees of warming by 2100. Still serious, but a long way from 4 or 5. Was RCP 8.5 ever realistic? One camp of experts, led by climate scientist Zeke Hausfather and energy modeler Glenn Peters, argues that RCP 8.5 was plausible in 2011, but was taken off the table by genuine policy and technology progress. The other camp, led by Roger Pielke, argues that the rate of global decarbonization has been roughly linear for decades. That would mean we didn't actively avoid RCP 8.5. It was just never realistic to begin with. Both camps agree on what counts, though. RCP 8.5 should be gone, and the planet is still on track to warm between 2.5 and 3 degrees Celsius by 2100. RCP 8.5 was as much a climate journalism story as it was a climate science one. In 2017, the writer David Wallace Wells published The Uninhabitable Earth in New York Magazine. It was probably the most widely read piece of climate journalism of the last decade, and it was built almost entirely on RCP 8.5 projections. Wallace Wells revised his view in 2022, though there has been relatively little coverage of this year's retirement of RCP 8.5. And researchers need to catch up. Pielke estimated that as late as early 2026, 30 new RCP 8.5 studies were coming out each day on average, generating more grist for the climate ultra-doom narrative. We'll see whether last month's announcement finally puts it to rest. But even if we've averted doom, there is a lot of work to do to secure a safer future. The new medium climate pathway, the one that reflects current policies, estimates 2.8 degrees of warming on average by 2100, with the likely range running from 2.1 to 3.7. That would still mean drastic declines in coral reefs and accelerated species extinction, worsening water scarcity, and further sea level rise. And while we've taken the worst of the worst case scenarios off the table, we've run out of time to keep warming below 1.5 degrees C and 2 degrees C, the upper limit that the 2015 Paris Accords sought to prevent. And as with anything to do with climate change, the scientific shift was quickly politicized. The day before Hausfather and his co-authors published their analysis of RCP 8.5's retirement, President Donald Trump posted on Truth Social, "Good riddance," and described the change as proof that climate change was wrong, wrong, wrong. Not surprisingly, Trump is the one who is wrong here, as Carbon Brief explained in detail, but his mistake shows how easy it is to take the wrong lesson from the end of RCP 8.5. We shouldn't fall for it. The entire point of climate scenarios like RCP 8.5 was that there was no one certain future for climate change, only multiple possible futures. Whether or not RCP 8.5 was ever possible, the enormous advances in clean energy over the past 15 years are what made its retirement certain. Now we have new futures before us, waiting for what we do next. Now we turn to USA Today. Native Florida rodent could go extinct thanks to Burmese python. Dated May 22nd. Burmese pythons, a prolific and invasive species of snake, could help cause the extinction of an endangered rodent native to Florida. Ever since the landfall of Hurricane Irma in 2017, which likely acted as a python dispersal event, according to a recent paper, the populations of endangered Key Largo wood rats and Key Largo cotton mice have remained unstable. Shauna Sayers, lead author of the work, told USA Today that if unchecked, Burmese pythons could eradicate the Key Largo wood rat in particular, which can only be found in the tropical hammocks of Key Largo. Quote, rodents have this boom and bust where they'll have super high populations, then come right back down, and that'll just carry on over time, said Sayers, now a wading bird specialist at National Audubon Society. But we've seen this long-term decline since the 2000s, and they weren't really able to bounce back after impacts from Hurricane Irma because of the negative impacts of the Burmese pythons. Burmese pythons could contribute to the extinction of the Key Largo wood rat, Sayers said, which was originally placed on the endangered species list in 1983. The main threat to the Key Largo wood rat is habitat loss and fragmentation, according to Florida Fish and Wildlife, They can only be found in the tropical hammocks of Key Largo, and this limited range makes them especially vulnerable to storms and fires, and sea level rise could inundate their habitat. Sayers said that different species benefit from the nests that wood rats build and could be negatively affected by their extinction. Additionally, Key Largo wood rats have distinct microbial communities inside their nests, which include high relative abundances of bacteria from antimicrobial producing groups. There's novel bacteria that could be used for further medical research, Sayers said. According to Sayers, data for the paper was collected from Crocodile Lake National Wildlife Refuge and Dagny Johnson State Park by a series of four sampling efforts beginning in 2017, the latter of which was field work that Sayers helped conduct. Research found that although the Key Largo cotton mouse is still endangered, their population is not as big of a concern given they have a higher reproductive rate in population, which can help lessen the impacts of the predation on them, according to Sayers. The Key Largo wood rats, on the other hand, are not doing well and are definitely at a risk of extinction if the python population remains unchecked. Well, now we'll turn to a related article on somewhat the same subject from Popular Science. Ready to hunt some enormous snakes? The Florida Python Challenge returns. Florida's war against the Burmese python is still going strong, but you can do your part to battle one of the state's most destructive invasive species. Earlier this week, Everglades National Park announced it is once again teaming up with local organizations for this year's Florida Python Challenge. The task is straightforward enough. From July 10th to the 19th, participants are encouraged to trap and humanely dispatch as many snakes as possible. The pythons must then be deposited at one of the competition's designated check stations within 24 hours, at which point they're measured and added to the hunter's overall tally. At the end of the 10 days, prizes are awarded to the participants who caught the most snakes and whoever bagged the longest serpents. Quote, protecting Everglades National Park, one of the world's most globally significant ecosystems, requires ongoing partnerships and community stewardship, says Everglades National Park Superintendent Pedro Ramos. Quote, by engaging the public in science-based invasive species management, we are able to raise awareness and strengthen support for conservation across South Florida, end quote. Burmese pythons are native to Southeast Asia, but arrived in the U.S. during the 1970s via the pet trade. After realizing the average adult python easily reaches 13 feet long, many unprepared owners in Florida eventually release their sizable mistakes into the wild. These first generations of snakes weren't the only perfectly suited for the state's subtropical conditions. They faced zero competition from native predators and quickly rose to the top of the food chain. Florida's Burmese python population has skyrocketed since then, in the process decimating local wildlife and ecosystems. It's difficult to put an exact number on them, but researchers previously estimated anywhere between 100,000 and 300,000 snakes slithering through the Everglades and surrounding regions. Plenty of ongoing projects and experimental solutions are in the works, but one of the easiest ways to cull pythons remains simply going out and nabbing them. The first Florida Python Challenge took place in 2013 and again in 2016 before becoming an annual competition in 2020. Last year, 934 participants from across the U.S. and Canada participated, netting a record 294 pythons in South Florida. A $10,000 first place prize for the most pythons collected went to the competitor who slew 60 snakes in 10 days. The longest snake recorded was estimated by someone in the novice eliminated by someone in the novice category. Although whoever takes down a 15-foot, 11-inch python probably wouldn't count as an amateur to most people. The Florida Python Challenge isn't a free-for-all. The event implements strict rules, and any aspiring snake sleuths must pass an online safety course before heading out to pre-designated hunting grounds. No firearms or trained hunting animals either. Instead, challenge organizers recommend either air guns or pithing techniques, such as quickly impaling the snakes through the head. For those of you who think you have what it takes to help curb a serious problem in an essential ecosystem, you've got at least a few weeks to start honing your skills. And now one more article focusing on the Everglades. The BBC Wildlife has an article that's headlined, Florida Everglades and its Threatening Native Crocodile. A carnivore moved into the Everglades and it's threatening native crocodiles and alligators. Florida's native crocodiles and alligators could be at risk from the spectacled caiman, which now calls the place their home. For as long as the non-native caimans live there, it presents an existential threat to the integrity and restoration of the entire Everglades ecosystem. More than 60 species of non-native reptiles and amphibians live in the state of Florida. The spectacled caiman, which has a spectacle-like ridge between its eyes and can grow up to 2.5 meters long, is one of them. The species, which is native to Central and South America, was introduced to the United States over 60 years ago via the pet trade. When owners of the exotic species could no longer care for them, they released the reptiles into the Everglades where they bred and became established. Quote, spectacled caimans have the potential to impact South Florida's ecosystems by competing with native crocodilians as well as other predators, end quote. Caimans are opportunistic carnivores. They will eat just about any animal they can, including insects, fish, reptiles, birds, and mammals. By consuming prey that native crocodilians could eat, they make the reptiles' lives more difficult. They don't distinguish between native and non-native or rare and common prey species. Now, as they take chunks out of the local food web, they risk causing it to collapse. Well, that's all for today's Diary of Science and Nature. Your reader was Kelly Taylor. Stay tuned now for further programming on Radio Eye.
1: Hi, this is Beth with some stories from Mental Floss. And here are your 5 trivia questions. Snails on the trail. What's the most obvious physical difference between snails and slugs? The tentacles? Their overall size? The shell or the eyes? It's the shell. How many feet do snails have? 1, 6, 8, or around 600? They have 1. The line, I pity snails and all that carry their homes on their backs, was spoken by Samwise Gamgee in which famous novel? Oliver Twist, Charlotte's Web, Animal Farm, The Fellowship of the Ring. It was The Fellowship of the Ring. Snails are members of the class Gastropoda, which literally means shell carrier, stomach foot, fuel warmth, slime trail. The answer is stomach foot. A snail can be seen 3 times in the background of each episode of what children's television show? Sesame Street, Blue's Clues, Rugrats, The Bear in the Big Blue House. Thanks for listening and enjoy the rest of your day.
2: Hello, my name is Barbara. I'm retired and currently live in Agawam. I'm so pleased to be a volunteer reader. I truly believe we are all called to serve one another with whatever time and talents we have. 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
3: Password, since that can give people access to any of your accounts. Call the credit card company and suspend your account and watch for any weird charges. If it is a school or work email address, contact the information technology desk or similar office. Check your most used accounts and make sure you can still access them. Most importantly, report phishing attempts to workplaces, police, or to a trusted family member or friend. Do not keep it a secret and pretend nothing happened out of shame. Phishing can happen to anyone. And it's important to report these scams so that the people perpetuating them can be held accountable. There's some great information from Veronica Lewis. I hope you heed this information. This has been Dondi with Valley Eye Radio, and I wish you a terrific rest of your day. I'll be with you again some other time. So long for now.
4: 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This is an upcoming event that has been posted on the Mass Commission for the Blind Events Board.
3: Hi there. I am going to read about an upcoming event posted on the Massachusetts Commission for the Blind Events Board. 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What you need to bring: water bottle, sandals with a heel strap or sneakers that you don't mind getting wet, sunglasses with a strap, sunscreen and screen and a hat. Sounds like fun. I will say ta-ta for now, wish you a great day, and I'll be back with you very soon. This is Dondi with Valley Eye Radio. Bye. Hi there, this is Dondi with Valley Eye Radio. I'll be reading about an upcoming event posted on the Massachusetts Commission for the Blind Events Board. Adaptive Tandem Cycling at Wampatuck State Park. Address, 204 Union Street in Hingham, Mass., 02043. For an overview, the fees are $20 per participant. 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During this program, run by our partner Waypoint Adventure, small groups work together to cycle the back roads and bike paths of Massachusetts. Participants are encouraged to bring lunch and socialize on the trail and during breaks. We have a variety of bikes that offer different amounts of support. We will match up two riders, a captain and a stoker. The captain will be the leader, and the stoker is the other half of the team who works with the captain to enjoy the adventure of tandem cycling. Some of our bikes are more traditional upright bikes that require teamwork and balance. We also have other models that are side-by-side or recumbent, low-to-the-ground tandems. Some have two wheels and require more balance, while others are quite sturdy with three wheels and supportive seats. Space is limited and pre-registration is required. Registration ends June 10th, 2026. The day and time for the event are Friday, June 12th, 2026, from 10 a.m. to 12:30 p.m. You need to meet at the Visitor Center parking lot located at 204 Union Street in Hingham. You will need to meet our essential eligibility criteria for cycling and to pre-register. 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For any questions, email programs@waypointadventure.org. I hope this sounds attractive to you. Sounds like fun. I will say ta-ta for now. This is Dondi with Valley Eye Radio, signing off. Be back with you again soon. Bye. Hello, this is Dondi with Valley Eye Radio. I'll be reading about an upcoming event posted on the Massachusetts Commission for the Blind Events Board, Adaptive Sports New England Blind Sports Day. The address is BC High School, 150 Morrissey Boulevard in Dorchester, Mass., 02125. The day and time are Saturday, June 13th, 2026, from 2:30 p.m. to 5 p.m. Overview. Blind Sports Day will be a wonderful, low-pressure environment where youth and adults who are blind or visually impaired can meet others with similar vision or blindness who share their interest in fitness, recreation, or competition. Athletes at all levels of competitiveness are welcome. Come try goal ball, beep ball, and more. Adaptive Sports New England will work with participating novice and experienced athletes to find local ongoing programs and or to create new opportunities where we identify sufficient demand. Boston College High School, BC High, has state-of-the-art athletic facilities in a central location with easy access to I-93. The nearby MBTA JFK/UMass station is served by both the Ashmont and Braintree Red Line branches, as well as the Greenbush, Fall River, New Bedford, and Kingston commuter rail lines. Sighted guide escorts from JFK UMass station can be arranged for the 10-minute walk to BC High. Athletes ages 7 and up who are able to follow coach instruction and participate in a group setting are welcome to join. Pre-registration is required so that we can create the best environment possible. You should reach out to the Massachusetts Commission for the Blind to register for this. Again, it's at BC High School on Saturday, June 13th from 2:30 to 5 p.m. This is Dondi with Valley Eye Radio signing off, and I'll be with you again some other day. Bye. Hello there. This is Dondi with Valley Eye Radio. I'll be reading an upcoming event posted on the Massachusetts Commission for the Blind Events Board. Adaptive Hiking at Blue Hills Reservation. Address 1904 Canton Avenue, Milton, Mass., 02186. 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What you will need to bring: a small backpack or bag to carry your things, warm layers, jacket, fleece, etc., a rain jacket depending on the forecast, lunch, a water bottle, sun protection such as hat, glasses, and lotion, and lace-up sneakers or hiking boots. This is Dondi with Valley Eye Radio signing off. I'll be back with you again in the very near future. Have a great day. Bye. Hi there. This is Dondi with Valley Eye Radio. I'll be reading about an upcoming event posted on the Massachusetts Commission for the Blind Events Board: adaptive kayaking at Hopkinton State Park. Address: 164 Cedar Street, Hopkinton, Mass. 01748. Overview: the fees are $8 per participant. 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During this program, run by our partner, All Out Adventures, paddlers will travel in small groups, called pods, to explore the reservoir. 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Pre-registration is required. Online registration ends at 5 p.m., 2 days before the program. The program is June 11th and the 25th. After that time, call 413-584-2052 to see if space is still available. You will receive an email confirmation for participation. The days and the times are Thursdays from 11 a.m. to 3 p.m. on the following days: June 11th, 2026, and June 25th, 2026. Participants may sign up for one of two time slots: 11 a.m. to 12:30 p.m. or 1:15 to 2:45 p.m. You need to meet at the public boat launch. There will be signs pointing the way to the program base. You will need to meet the essential eligibility criteria and have to pre-register. For any questions or to register, register with AOA online at alloutadventures.org or call 413-584-2052 or email programs@alloutadventures.org. This is Dondi with Valley Eye Radio signing off. I will wish you a wonderful day and be back with you sooner than you think. Bye-bye.
5: Hello, this is Marie with an article from the Perkins School for the Blind. This article and others like it can be found on the resources section on their website. Recommended reads: Dark Academia, Dark academia is a relatively new subgenre that combines an academic aesthetic, or in the literary sense, a campus novel, with some other darker theme. These themes can range from a murder mystery, paranormal darkness, or any other area that can lend a darker twinge to a campus novel. The characters are usually in an academic setting, and the pursuit of knowledge, sometimes to the point of obsession, is a main focus of the story, along with themes of secret societies, classical literature, and gothic influence. As back-to-school season and spooky season come together, step inside some dark academia novels to get your fix of both. Acronyms: Digital Book, DB, Braille, BR, and Large Print, LT. Copies of these titles are available from Perkins Library or the Worcester Talking Book Library. Please contact Perkins Library to order any of these books. Prepared by Betty Thompson, Children's Resource and Service Librarian, Perkins Library. Middle grade books. From the Mixed Up Files of Mrs. Basil E. Frankweiler by E. L. Konigsberg. DB 022914. BR 009549, and available as barred download. Claudia, feeling misunderstood at home, takes her younger brother and runs away to New York City, where she sets up housekeeping in the Metropolitan Museum of Art. For grades 4 through 6, Newbery Medal. 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DB 078207. And available as barred download. Plagued by malevolent spirits, London turns to ghost hunting agencies staffed with youth sensitive to paranormal activities. Anthony Lockwood, George Cubbins, and Lucy Carlisle join together to become Lockwood and Company. But after bungling a job, their only chance at redemption is clearing a dangerous haunted house. For grades 6 through 9, Who Could That Be at This Hour? All the Wrong Questions, number 1, by Lemony Snicket. DB 075613, and available as barred download. A new adventure begins for 13-year-old Lemony Snicket when he sneaks away from his parents and a breakfast of bad eggs at the Hemlock Tea Room and Stationery Shop to search for the author of a strange note that was dropped in his lap. For grades 3 through 6 and older readers. Young adult books. Ace of Spades by Farida Abike Leimide. DB 103918. LT 030408. And available as barred download. Shortly after the announcement that Devin and Chiamaka will be part of an elite school's senior prefects, someone who goes by the name Aces begins using anonymous text messages to reveal secrets about the two of them that threaten to turn their lives upside down. For senior high and older readers, Curious Tides by Pascal Lasalle. DB 117123, and available as barred download. Teen mage Emery must unravel the truth behind the secret society that may have been involved in her classmates' deaths. Emery might be a student at the prestigious Aldrin College for Lunar Magics, but her healing abilities have always been mediocre at best. Until a treacherous night in the Dovermere Sea Caves leaves a group of her classmates dead, and her is the only survivor. Now, Emery is plagued by strange, impossible powers that no healer should possess. When her new magic captures the society's attention, she finds herself drawn into the world of privilege and power, all while wondering if the truth she's searching for might lead her right back to Dovermere, to face the fate she was never meant to escape, for senior high and older readers. The Forest Demands Its Due by Kosoko Jackson. DB 117115, and available as Bard download. When the murder of his classmate at an elite boarding school seems to be forgotten overnight, 17-year-old Douglas must confront centuries of secrets in the school's past and a vengeful creature in the forest surrounding the campus. Regent Academy has a long and storied history in Winslow, Vermont, as does the forest that surrounds it. The school is known for molding teens into leaders, but its history is far more nefarious. Then a student is murdered, and by the next day, no one remembers him having existed, except for student Douglas Jones and the groundskeeper's son, Everett Everly. Searching for the truth, Douglas awakens a horror hidden within the forest, a vengeful creature seeking blood as payment for a debt more than 300 years in the making. For senior high and older readers. How We Fall Apart by Katie Zhao. DB 105180, and available as Bard download. Nancy Luo, Crystal Choi, Akhil Patel, and Alexander Lin, juniors at Manhattan's elite Sinclair Prep, are forced to confront dark secrets after Jamie Ruan, once their closest friend, is found dead. Strong language, some violence, and some descriptions of sex for senior high and older readers. The Mary Shelley Club by Goldie Moldavsky. DB 103614, and available as Bard download. Scholarship student Rachel keeps to herself at Manchester Prep, preferring the company of horror films to trust fund babies. When a prank puts her on the radar of a mysterious student society, the Mary Shelley Club, they subject her to escalating fear tests that catch the attention of a serial killer. For senior high and older readers. A Lesson in Vengeance by Victoria Lee. DB 105144, and available as Bard download. Felicity returns to the Dalloway School after her girlfriend's tragic death, only to meet Ellis, a new student and a teenage literary prodigy, who enlists Felicity's help in researching the school's bloody occult history for her new book, for senior high and older readers. The Ravens by Cass Morgan and Danielle Page. DB 102129, and available as Bard download. Loner Vivi Devereaux is thrilled to join Westerly College's Kappas, who are secretly witches, until she meets perfect, polished Scarlet Winter, who will stop at nothing to be the sorority's next president. Strong language, descriptions of sex, and some violence for senior high and older readers. A Study in Drowning by Ava Reed, DB 116420, and available as BARD download. Entering a contest to redesign late author Emrys Mürden's estate, aspiring architect Effie Sayre arrives at Hyreth Manor, where she meets a stodgy young literature scholar who draws her into a battle against dark forces, both mortal and magical, that threatens to consume them both, for senior high and older readers. Truly Devious by Maureen Johnson, DB 090251, and available as BARD download. When Stevie Bell, a brilliant amateur detective, begins her first year at Ellingham Academy in Vermont, she hatches a plan to solve the cold case involving the kidnapping of the founder's wife and daughter shortly after the school opened in 1936. Some Violence for senior high and older readers. Adult books: The Atlas Six by Olivia Blake, DB 105936, DB 115557 for Spanish, BR 024501, and available as BARD download. Every year, six uniquely talented magicians are selected to compete for initiation into the secretive Alexandrian Society. Libby, Nico, Raina, Parisa, Callum, and Tristan make up the latest group. The six must fight to survive and prove themselves the best to avoid elimination. Babel, or The Necessity of Violence, an arcane history of the Oxford Translators Revolution by R. F. Quang, DB 110624, LT 032572, and available as BARD download. Robin Swift, orphaned by cholera in Canton, is brought to London by the mysterious Professor Lovell. There, he trains for years in Latin, ancient Greek, and Chinese, all in preparation for the day he'll enroll in Oxford University's prestigious Royal Institute of Translation, also known as Babel. Babel is the world's center for translation, and more importantly, magic. As his studies progress, Robin finds himself caught between Babel and the shadowy Hermes Society, an organization dedicated to stopping imperial expansion. When Britain pursues an unjust war with China over silver and opium, Robin must decide, can powerful institutions be changed from within? Or does revolution always require violence? Bunny by Mona Awad, DB 095562, and available as BARD download. Samantha Heather Mackey is an outsider in her master's program because she's a scholarship student who prefers the company of her dark imagination to the company of people, especially the clique of women who call each other bunny, but then she is drawn into their world. Ghosts of Harvard, a novel by Francesca Scottoline Serratella, DB 116230, and available as Bard download. Cadence Archer arrives on Harvard's campus, desperate to understand why her brother Eric, a genius who developed paranoid schizophrenia, took his own life there

0: 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The material being read is the copyright property of the publications being read. Access to this program is solely for persons who cannot read the original printed version due to a visual impairment or other disability. By continuing to listen, you confirm that you have such a condition.
1: Detective Colburn is retiring, but before he does, he wants to know what really happened a decade ago. As one of seven young actors studying Shakespeare at an elite arts college, Oliver and his friends play the same roles on stage and off: hero, villain, tyrant, temptress. But when the casting changes and the secondary characters usurp the stars, the plays spill dangerously over into life, and one of them is found dead. The rest face their greatest acting challenge yet, convincing the police and themselves that they are blameless. The Likeness by Tana French, DB067436BR021701, and available as bar download. A murder victim found in an old cottage looks exactly like Detective Cassie Maddox and has the same name, Lexi Madison, an identity that Cassie once invented to infiltrate a drug ring. Cassie goes undercover to find her double's killer. Magic for Liars by Sarah Gailey, DB 092 9 0 BR 022 9 2 6 LT 0 2 7 1 7 2, and available for bar download. Ivy Gamble was born without magic and never wanted it. Ivy Gamble is perfectly happy with her life, or at least she's perfectly fine. She doesn't in any way wish she was like Tabitha, her estranged, gifted twin sister. Ivy Gamble is a liar. When a gruesome murder is discovered at the Osthorne Academy of Young Mages, where her estranged twin sister teaches theoretical magic, reluctant detective Ivy Gamble is pulled into the world of untold power and dangerous secrets. She will have to find a murderer and reclaim her sister without losing herself. Ninth House by Leigh Bardugo, DB 097047 BR 024760 LT 027321, and available as bar download. Galaxy Alex Stern is the most unlikely member of Yale's freshman class. Raised in the Los Angeles hinterlands by a hippie mom, Alex dropped out of school early and into a world of shady drug dealer boyfriends, dead-end jobs, and much, much worse. By age 20, she is the sole survivor of a horrific, unsolved multiple homicide. Some might say she's thrown her life away, but at her hospital bed, Alex is offered a second chance to attend one of the world's most elite universities on a full ride. What's the catch, and why her? Still searching for answers, Alex arrives in New Haven, tasked by her mysterious benefactors with monitoring the activities of Yale's secret societies, well known to be haunts of the future rich and powerful. But their occult activities are revealed to be more sinister and more extraordinary than she ever imagined. Real Life by Brandon Taylor, DB 0 9 8

0: BR-02-3066 and available as bar download. Wallace, a biochemistry graduate student, struggles to remain connected with his friends because of his sense of self-preservation as a gay black man from Alabama living in the Midwest. But an unexpected encounter with a straight man fractures his defenses and threatens the equilibrium of his community. The Secret History by Donna Tartt. DB-035-868 and available as bar download. When Richard Papin is accepted at a small Vermont college, he gladly leaves his boring California identity behind. After he makes up an appropriate past, Richard is allowed to join an elite group of students who take all their classes from one professor. Richard learns that the clique is hiding some odd secrets, and one deadly one. The members trust Richard, but they're not so sure of one of their own. Strong Language and Violence, bestseller. Special Topics in Calamity Physics by Marisha Pessel. DB-063286. BRG-02299 and available as bar download. Blue Van Meer, erudite daughter of an itinerant professor, settles into Stockton, North Carolina for her senior year in an elite high school, but she is unprepared for the death of a favorite teacher and some startling truths about her own family. The Starless Sea by Aaron Morgenstern. DB-097441. LT-027195. And available as bar download. Zachary Ezra Rollins is a graduate student in Vermont when he discovers a rare book hidden in the stacks. As he turns the pages, entranced by tales of lovelorn prisoners, key collectors, and nameless acolytes, he reads something strange, a story from his own childhood. Bewildered by this inexplicable book, and desperate to make sense of how his own life came to be recorded, Zachary uncovers a series of clues, a bee, a key, and a sword that lead him to a masquerade party in New York, to a secret club, and through a doorway to a subterranean library hidden far below the surface of the earth. Together with Mirabelle, a fierce pink-haired protector of the place, and Dorian, a beautiful barefoot man with shifting alliances, Zachary travels the twisting tunnels, darkened stairwells, crowded ballrooms, and sweetly soaked shores of this magical world, discovering his purpose in both the rare book and in his own life. The Truants by Kate Weinberg. DB-098417 and available as bar download. Jess Walker enrolled at her East Anglian University because of the mesmerizing Agatha Christie scholar, Dr. Lorna Clay, whose seminars soon transformed Jess's thinking. Swept up in Lorna's thrall, Jess falls in with a tightly knit group of rule breakers, but the dynamic between the friends quickly darkens. Hello. This is Marie with an article from the Perkins School for the Blind. This article and others like it can be found on the resources section on their website. Nature and Outdoor Engagement. Adventure through the outdoors from the comfort of your home with this month's books about exploring the wonders of nature. The list of titles available through our Perkins Library features some amazing accomplishments of people who have visual or other disabilities and who have made an impressive mark on various sports or outdoor recreational activities. Other titles describe inspiration that can be obtained through recreational activities outdoors or just contemplating the natural world. Happy reading and enjoy your experiences in the world of the great outdoors, no matter which activity you choose. Acronyms: Digital Book, DB, Braille, BR, Large Print, LT, and Audio Described Videos, DVD. Copies of these titles are available from the Perkins Library or the Worcester Talking Book Library. Please contact the library to order any of these books. Prepared by Linda Rossman, Librarian, Perkins Library. Alpine Achievement. A Chronicle of the United States Disabled Ski Team by Laurie J. Batchelor. DB 55239 and available as barred download. A brief history of skiing in which adaptive equipment is used to compensate for physical disabilities. Discusses the challenges faced by world-class athletes, including vision-impaired skiers and amputees who participate in the United States Disabled Ski Team. 2002. Always Climb Higher by Jeff Pagels, DB 80208, and available as barred download. Paralympian Pagels discusses being paralyzed in a 1984 tree-cutting accident, his recovery, becoming involved in wheelchair sports, and eventually going to the Paralympics in Albertville, France, and winning gold medals, explains how he then went on to climb mountains using a specialized chair. 2014. Blind Courage by Bill Irwin, DB 36368, and available as barred download. A variety of problems involving family, alcoholism, and blindness prompted middle-aged Bill Irwin's decision to tackle the 2,000-mile-long Appalachian Trail with his dog guide, Orient. For 8 months in 1990, the self-proclaimed non-hiker made his way along the sometimes treacherous trail, a feat he credits to God. In describing the trip, Irwin stresses the helpfulness of the other thru-hikers he met. 1992. Devotions. The Selected Poems of Mary Oliver by Mary Oliver, DB 94183, and available as barred download. A collection of more than 200 poems by Pulitzer Prize-winning author of Upstream, DB 87127, and Felicity, DB 84944. Originally published between 1963 and 2015. Curated by Oliver herself to highlight poems that she thought best represented her work in observing the natural world. 2017. The Encyclopedia of Sports and Recreation for People with Visual Impairments by Andrew Leaves, DB 76499, BR 19943, and available as barred download. Profiles 36 sports and recreational activities, from alpine skiing to yoga, that are adapted for individuals with low or no vision. Lists camps, products, and organizations, and highlights athletes, coaches, and participants in a variety of programs. 2013. I Can Do That. Adventuring with Disabilities by Andrea Jen Kennedy and Craig P. Kennedy. DB 69444 and available as BARD download. This guide to sports and travel for people with disabilities features interviews with world-class athletes, including a paraplegic skier, describes 45 individual and team sports adapted for people of varying physical activities, covers rules and equipment, 2007. Nature as Spiritual Practice by Stephen Chase, DB 75081, and available as BARD download. Author examines the spiritual side of nature and offers exercises that the reader can practice to connect with the physical world, discusses Earth's influence on Christian identity, and combines the themes of classical spiritual teachings with nature writing. Also explores the Green Beatitudes, 2011. No Barriers, A Blind Man's Journey to Kayak the Grand Canyon by Eric Weihenmayer, DB 87291, BR 21928, LT 22326, and available as BARD download. The author of Touch the Top of the World, DB 51505, lost his sight as a teen but still seeks adventure around the world. He shares his experience kayaking the Colorado River and his efforts to help other blind people, especially children, learn to live adventurous lives. Some Strong Language, Commercial Audiobook, 2017. No End in Sight, My Life as a Blind Iditarod Racer by Rachel Skidoris and Rick Stieber, DB 61948, BR 16418, and available as BARD download. 21-year-old author discusses her Oregon childhood, her experience with low vision, and her determination to become a professional sled dog racer. Describes being introduced to the sport by her father, becoming the youngest athlete to win a 500-mile race, and the obstacles she overcame to qualify for the Iditarod, 2006. No Finish Line, My Life as I See It by Marla Runyon, DBC 16986, BR 14414, and available as BARD download. Memoirs of the first legally blind athlete to compete in the Olympic Games, discovering that attitude can be more disabling than vision loss. Marla describes how she overcame difficulties at school by playing the violin and becoming a competitive runner, 2001. The Great Conversation, Nature and the Care of the Soul by Belden C. Lane, DB 95994, BR 22829, and available as bar download. Theology End presents an argument for spiritually centered environmentalism, uses personal experiences along with writings of saints and sages from multiple religious traditions to illustrate the ways nature acts as a teacher. In a chapter on birds, he discusses sandhill cranes, the Platte River, and Sufi poet Farid Uddin Attar, 2019. The Humane Gardener, Nurturing a Backyard Habitat for Wildlife, by Nancy Lawson. DB 88880, and available as barred download. A journalist who writes for the Humane Society challenges gardeners to rethink ideas about what is welcome in a backyard garden. She encourages planting native plants, allowing native weeds, and encouraging the presence of wildlife, even wildlife usually thought of as pests. Includes profiles of gardeners who have embraced this philosophy. 2017. 101 Accessible Vacations. 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DB 67755, and available as barred download. 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Covers lodging. 2008. This Strange Wilderness, The Life and Art of John James Audubon, by Nancy Plain. DB 83852, and available as barred download. Details the life of John James Audubon, 1785 to 1851, an artist and naturalist who set about documenting in both words and images the birds of North America, culminating in his masterpiece, The Birds of America, for senior high and older readers, 2016. Summit, Mark Maurer, DB 56407, BR 14827, and available as barred download. Seven blind persons recall how they have reached the summit as they scaled personal mountains to climb every mountain, describes Eric Weihenmeier's successful ascent of Mount Everest. Other chapters recount a blind student's camp counselor job and a teenager's conquest of the fear of losing her physical freedom on becoming blind. 2002. Walking, One Step at a Time, by Erling Kagge. DB 95316, and available as barred download. An explorer offers his thoughts on the activity of walking. He believes that walking provides a natural time for thinking and creativity. It is also an antidote for the speed at which we live the rest of our lives. Translated from the original Norwegian. Unrated Commercial Audiobook, 2019. Walking the Americas, 1,800 miles, 8 countries, and 1 incredible journey From Mexico to Colombia by Levison Wood. DB 95893 and available as barred download. British explorer and author of Walking the Himalayas, DB 84780, recounts his travels by foot from the Yucatan in Mexico through Central and South America to Colombia, describes people he meets, including indigenous tribes, refugees, and revolutionaries, discusses the history of the land and challenges he faced. Unrated, commercial audiobook, 2017. Why We Swim by Bonnie Tsu, DB 99409, and available as barred download. A journalist and lifelong swimmer explores the many reasons why humans who are not natural-born swimmers have always been drawn to water. Stories of swimming experiences range from athletes like Michael Phelps to an Icelandic fisherman who had to swim to survive in frigid waters. Unrated, commercial audiobook, 2020.
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3: Let's begin our newspaper coverage for today. It's Monday, the 8th of June, 2026. You're listening to the Talking Information Center. And we begin the Wall Street Journal by saying hello to John and Steve.
4: Thank you, John Shea, and hello, everyone. Let's start out in the Heard on the Street section of today's Wall Street Journal with this article. The pain points taking fragile tech rally down a notch. Friday's carnage in technology stocks shows just how fragile this year's rally has become. Investors are so antsy about the bubbliness of the artificial intelligence trade these days that any sign of weakness can prompt a sell-off. And markets were wrestling on Friday with three potentially worrying signs. AI chip player Broadcom gave a forecast late Wednesday for current quarter AI revenue that fell below analyst forecasts. That spooked investors, even though there wasn't a particularly worrying explanation for it. Then came an unexpectedly good jobs report for May. A healthier labor market could lead the Federal Reserve to keep interest rates elevated to combat inflation. Indeed, investors on Friday were pricing in an around 50% chance that the Fed could increase in October, up from less than 20% chance a month ago. Higher rates wouldn't be good for tech stocks that thrive when money flows freely through the economy. Investors are also getting ready to put money into SpaceX ahead of its expected initial public offering next week. They are most likely to sell the so-called Magnificent Seven stocks, a group of big tech names, to rotate into SpaceX, Jeffrey Analyst said in a note. All this is happening against a backdrop of worry prompted by the market's reliance on big tech stocks, stretched valuations, and a notable level of market concentration. As Jeff Weiniger, head of equity strategy at WisdomTree, noted in a post on X Friday afternoon, more than half of the S&P 500's total value is in stocks priced at a multiple of more than 10 times sales. This was once considered an outlandish valuation, as it leaves little room for error, he wrote. Of course, factors like those can leave as quickly as they come. Despite its end-of-week swoon, the NASDAQ is still up around 10% this year. John.
5: Thank you, Steve. Speaking of SpaceX, on page 1, A1, U.S. war machine leans on SpaceX, by Drew Fitzgerald and Mika Maidenberg. SpaceX years of courting the national security establishment are paying off. The U.S. government is SpaceX's largest single client, which the 24-year-old company identified as customer A in security filings ahead of its planned initial public offering. Revenue from the government, which totaled around $4 billion in 2025, is set to sharply climb over the next few years. The Elon Musk-led company has combined its ability to pump out satellites and quickly launch rockets with savvy maneuverability of the Pentagon, with the Pentagon to secure high-value deals. These agreements are putting SpaceX at the center of military and intelligence agencies' plans for space. The Space Force last month awarded SpaceX a $2.3 billion contract to build a satellite communications network for warfare systems and a $4.2 billion contract for satellites to track the movements of missiles and aircraft from orbit. Both programs were fast-tracked through the Pentagon's Other Transitions Authority, bypassing many of the regulations that typically slow the process for acquiring weaponry and other technology. SpaceX is a much smaller government contract than SpaceX is a much smaller government contractor than big defense companies like Lockheed Martin and Northrop Grumman. But analysts say SpaceX's fast-growing work with the military and intelligence agencies could eventually rival the weapons makers' space business. SpaceX's role in national security is now so essential that the White House officials last year determined that the government couldn't cancel military contracts with Musk when Musk feuded with President Trump, the Wall Street Journal reported. They wanted to be the rails that all the trains are riding on, said Kimberly Burke, Director of Government Affairs and Research from Quality Space. SpaceX very much wants to be the backbone of the government's operations in low Earth orbit, she added. SpaceX didn't respond to a request for comment. In the interview with SpaceX program, Chief Executive Jamie Dimon on Thursday, Musk said that SpaceX serves as a vital element of U.S. national security. He noted that the company's work on Star Shield, a military satellite communications network, as well as work on a classified program operated by by government intelligence agencies. Military-minded, SpaceX's pitch to defense community has been clear. We'll move quickly. The company has offered to sell the government technology based largely on its existing products and services, even when its offering doesn't fit within its existing program or contract. Steve?
4: Era of blockbuster cancer drug is ending. Investors have bet new treatments can topple Merck's Keytruda, but the evidence so far points to something smaller. Investors have poured billions into the hunt for the next Keytruda. The latest data carries a sobering message. There may be no single successor to Merck's mega blockbuster in cancer. No company is riding that hope harder than Summit Therapeutics. A couple of years ago, the biotech backed by billionaire Bob Duggan published data suggesting its drug, Invesnacog, beat back a form of lung cancer longer than Keytruda did. The stock rocketed, turning a company with no approved product into one worth over $20 billion at its peak, more than Moderna is worth today. Investors began to believe something better than Keytruda had finally arrived. Yet, as more data arrives, Summit's drug is looking less a Keytruda killer than a contender for a slice of its market. Even after the steep fall last week, Summit is still worth over $11 billion, a rich price for a biotech with no approved drug in the U.S. Summit and a handful of rivals presented data on the new approach at the recent ASCO Cancer Conference in Chicago. These drugs build on what Keytruda does by adding a second punch. Like Keytruda, they release the immune system to attack a tumor. In addition, they choke off the blood supply the tumor needs to grow. The idea, in a nutshell, is to switch on the immune system and starve the cancer at the same time. The results published in The Lancet looked broadly positive. Summit's study showed that patients in China on evenescab plus chemotherapy lived a median of about 4 months longer than those on arrival immunotherapy. That is a win on overall survival, the measure that matters most to doctors and regulators. But the trial that will make a count in the U.S. hasn't been reported yet. Data from an international study due later this year will pit Investigab directly against Keytruda. Everything hinges on those results. There are reasons to be skeptical. Adam Schoenfeld, a thoracic oncologist at Memorial Sloan Kettering, said if the results hold up outside of China, it could be a genuine breakthrough. This is because the patients being tested have a form of lung cancer closely tied to smoking that has few treatment options. But he sees reason for caution. The China trial skewed young. The median patient was 64 years old, and no one over 75 was enrolled. In the U.S., lung cancer is typically diagnosed around age 70. More troubling, the survival benefit faded among older patients. Women were also sharply underrepresented. And the comparison drug, tislelizumab, isn't used against lung cancer in the U.S. The real question is whether this 1-2 punch innovation represents a true breakthrough. PD-1 drugs like Keytruda revolutionized cancer care by unleashing the immune system rather than poisoning tumors with chemotherapy. This brought years of remission to a lucky minority. Summit's drug, a so-called bispecific antibody, aims to evolve that strategy by activating the immune system while simultaneously starving the tumor. The dual-action promise has sparked a massive deal-making frenzy, drawing in heavy hitters like Pfizer, Bristol-Myers Squibb, and Merck. At ASCO, promising early-stage data from Pfizer and the BMS BioNTech partnership proved that this new drug class is the next major battleground in oncology. But cutting off a tumor's blood supply has always come with a catch. It is the same mechanism behind Avastin, a drug approved more than 2 decades ago, and it carries real risks like bleeding, clots, and high blood pressure. Those tend to hit older patients hardest. Pairing it with immunotherapy in a single drug appears to somehow sharpen the benefit while reducing the side effects, Schoenfeld said. But it also may be why the benefit faded in the older patients in Summit's trial, the very group that makes up most lung cancer cases in the U.S. Sean McCutcheon, an analyst at Raymond James, says these drugs have real potential, but they are fighting for pieces of Keytruda's market rather than the whole of it. And soon they will face a cheaper rival. Copycat versions of Keytruda itself could be on the market by 2028. Tellingly, the whole field is already pushing beyond lung cancer into tumors like colorectal cancer, where Keytruda has largely failed. Summit stock slid sharply last week. The caution is warranted. The era of the single dominant cancer drug may be ending. One medicine approved across dozens of cancers and selling about $32 billion a year is giving way to something more fragmented. For patients, that means more options. For investors still betting on the next Keytruda, it means a humbler arithmetic. John.
5: Thank you, Steve. Front page, A1, just below the fold. The cattle empire turned Ponzi scheme. Investors and bank loans fueled House of Cards beef operations. By Margot Patrick and Patrick Thomas. Benton, Kentucky. There are two sides of me. Brian McLean scrawled on a piece of paper to his wife. One that loves you, he wrote. The other that stole from people. For years, McLean had kept cattle here in his hometown and on the Texas Panhandle, buying calves at auction and selling them for profit 3 months later. His 80,000-head operation, powered by a $50 million loan from an agricultural bank and $120 million from investors, appeared to be a blowout success for the former chemicals plant worker. He lived in a 4,100-square-foot brick home, surrounded by a manicured lawn with gold-framed photos from his recent wedding in the entryway. He also had a big secret. Most of the cattle was imaginary. Once the lender got around to a physical check to count cattle and value, McLean's collateral, the first full inspection after more than 4 years of sending him money, it enumerated only 8,900 animals. In the end, the rancher burned through $170 million taken in from the bank and investors, some of them friends, from his small Kentucky home. He managed to placate the bank when it occasionally raised concerns about financial figures. They just didn't make any sense, including how his feed costs were widely out of tune with the number of animals he claimed. And he kept his investors on board by paying the shares of the profits, which often stayed on paper, as they rolled them into new investments. He made around $2 billion in cattle transactions to build a ghost herd, according to bank records filed in Texas Federal Bankruptcy Court, which is trying to pick apart the web of alleged fraud. McLean's elaborate scheme came apart in April 2023, when a local truck dealer who had invested around $650,000 insisted on repayment. After bounced checks, he brought in the county sheriff. The rancher killed himself before the law could arrive. Now, amidst the suits and countersuits among the lender bank, investors, a bankruptcy trustee, and McLean's family, details of the alleged Ponzi scheme are coming out. According to the bankruptcy trustee, McLean attracted investors with partnership agreements, promising annualized profits of around 30%. But instead of paying investors with actual profits, he mostly used cash coming in from new investors. Lawsuits by the trustees and investors also allege McLean's lender, Rabo Agra Finance, was negligent in trusting McLean's word that he had about 87,000 cattle with its money. More than 100 investors are also being sued for allegedly receiving fraudulent transfers, whether knowingly or unknowingly. Rabo itself is suing some investors and seeking to invalidate claims asserted by the bankruptcy trustee. Brian McLean orchestrated and actively deceived many banks, investors, and individuals, said a spokesman. Rabo Agra Finance was one of the biggest victims in this situation. She said recent decisions from the bankruptcy court demonstrate that many of the allegations and claims against Rabo are unfounded. Kent Rees, the bankruptcy trustee, said he believes Rabo, an alleged participant in the scheme, should be held to account for McLean's operations continuing as long as they did. There were a lot of people facilitating this that should have known better. It's very much a merry-go-round, and a merry-go-round had to keep spinning faster, he said. At some point, it moved from cattle scheme to a money scheme. He also found homes in the Caribbean on lavish spending. That's the big question, Reese said. How does $170 million disappear? McLean's previous wife, Crystal McLean, who was divorced from McLean in 2020, said she had no role in running or managing McLean's business. McLean's wife at the time of his death, Chelsea McLean, and others of the McLean family didn't respond to requests for a comment. Some families settled legal claims by the trustee by returning just under half of the $7.7 million in insurance proceeds. Some investors also made settlements to the trustees. Too good to be true? Cattle crimes in America have a long history dating back to rustlers in the Western frontier in the 1800s. Nowadays, it's mostly a financial crime, with industry publications documenting a dozen or more alleged frauds in recent years. In 2022, a rancher was sentenced for defrauding Tyson Foods out of more than $244 million by charging it for cattle that didn't exist. In February, five people in the cattle business were indicted for alleged $220 million Ponzi scheme. One pleaded guilty, one pleaded not guilty, and it couldn't be determined if the other three had ended pleas. Investors sent more money to raise cattle and largely didn't, that investors sent them money to raise cattle that largely didn't exist, according to federal prosecutors. We know it sounds too good to be true, read one of the company's ads, about the promising return of 15 to 22%. Steve?
4: And also on the front page of today's Wall Street Journal, sell-off elicits warnings of more turmoil. Wall Street is tested by inflation reading, flood of new shares, classic bubble stuff. Article by Gregory Zuckerman and Sam Goldfarb. Stocks, bonds, gold, Bitcoin. Investors enter the new week battered by a market sell-off that left few places to hide. The rout followed Friday's stronger-than-expected jobs report, which shared 4.2% off the NASDAQ Composite Index, sent investors racing to increase bets that the Federal Reserve will raise interest rates by year-end, and sparked a bond slide that lifted yields on some treasuries to their highest levels since early 2025. That pressured shares of multinationals and smaller domestic companies alike. Gold fell near its low of the year. The tumble also drew warnings from Wall Street that more turmoil could lie ahead. Bridgewater Associates founder Ray Dalio called Friday's tumble an important move that highlights the central role that the global craze for artificial intelligence and related stocks has played in the record run. With valuations stretched and yields rising, bonds are now much more attractively priced than stocks, leaving the market in a precarious position, even after Friday's fall, he said. Market and economic concentration is in one new sector that is highly volatile and risky and is super popular among unsophisticated investors, he said. That's classic bubble stuff. Other hedge fund managers were more sanguine, arguing that the market might have trouble digesting all the new shares in the weeks ahead, but that the economy remains strong, a fact underscored by Friday's employment data. Investors face significant challenges in the days ahead. One, a crucial inflation report offering more data that could affect the outlook for rates after the Iran war's energy shock. Another, a record public stock offering by Elon Musk's SpaceX. Just one in a series of mega IPOs, borrowing and share sales that could test investors' appetite for AI and other bets. Much of Friday's damage centered on chip companies, wiping more than $1 trillion in value from the PHLX Semiconductor Index, according to Dow Jones Market Data. It remains up 73% this year. A spot came Wednesday from Broadcom, which told investors it expects to triple revenue to $16 billion in this quarter from a year earlier, but left its forecast for 2027 in place. Investors have been betting that demand for chips from AI data centers would keep profits surging industry-wide. The result was a two-day chip slide that on Friday dragged South Korea's benchmark KOSPI, heavily influenced by Samsung and SK Hynix, down more than 5%. Many investors had expected a pullback, comparing the AI rally to the dot-com frenzy. Even some of the companies were echoes of the past. Intel rose to its first record since 2000. Qualcomm shares are up two-thirds this quarter. Ben Evans, founder and chief investment officer at Fed Watch Advisors, dubbed one group of memory and chip stocks the Parabolic Seven. Advanced Micro Devices, Broadcom, Dell, Intel, Marvel, Micron, and SanDisk. Skeptics warned a handful of stocks was overly important in the S&P 500's nine straight weeks of gains. Bitcoin prices, a gauge of Wall Street's appetite for speculation, had been falling for days. Still, the sudden and violent reversal came as a surprise. It was wild, said Katie Stockton, founder of Fairlead Strategies. When leadership is concentrated like that, it creates a fragile tape. Bonds offered little shelter. The jobs data did suggest a growing economy, as President Trump posted on his social media. But it also bolstered the argument made by some Fed officials that the central bank should be more worried about inflation than the labor market, increasing the chances of rate increases, even with a new Trump-appointed Fed chairman. Interest rate futures showed Friday afternoon that traders saw a 43% chance of one rate increase by the end of the year, up from 38% Thursday, according to CME Group data. The chances of two or more increases climbed to 27% from 12%. The yield on the two-year Treasury note, which is particularly sensitive to changes in the rate outlook, settled at 4.160%, its highest level since February 2025. Bonds have been a tough investment for months, battered by the war-fueled jump in energy prices. A benchmark for borrowing costs across the economy, the yield on the 10-year note is now above 4.5%, up more than half a percentage point from before the Iran conflict. Several investors said Friday's moves were overblown, exacerbated by hedge funds and other fast money players' big bets on and against rapidly soaring shares. Employers are still adding workers. Chipmakers' gains are rooted in soaring profits. A challenge for tech stocks broadly could come from a surge of new shares being sold into the market by cash-hungry AI companies engaged in a computing power arms race. SpaceX, Anthropic, and OpenAI are poised for public listings that could make this year the biggest ever for money raised through IPOs. Alphabet announced last week it plans to raise $85 billion of equity, surprising investors who had assumed it was raising all the cash it needed in the bond market. The company has been buying back its shares in recent years rather than selling new ones, helping the markets rise. Alphabet's shift triggered speculation that other tech giants would follow suit, diluting their existing shareholders. The market has to absorb substantial equity issuance, said Marco Pabst, chief investment officer at Arbion. The IPO window could close sooner than many expect. John.
5: Thank you, Steve. From page A2, U.S. job creation machine comes back to life by Matt Grossman. Economists had written off the great U.S. job creation machine. Now it's revving back to life. Hiring has surged this spring, with employers adding more than 500,000 jobs between March and May. Factories, restaurants, and city halls have all shifted into a hiring mode, a pivot from last year, when the healthcare industry almost single-handedly propped up job creation. Friday's May jobs report showed that the labor market has now notched its best three-month stretch in more than 2 years. The momentum is a sea change from last year, when hiring was weak in many sectors. Many companies reported that the economic outlook was too iffy for them to expand. Meanwhile, the Trump administration was clamping down on immigration in high-profile raids, which sharply curtailed the number of people available to work and added another hurdle to strong hiring. Now, however, President Trump isn't making as many rapid changes to tariff policies as he was last year, giving businesses an easier time planning. Artificial intelligence companies are rushing to build data centers, creating a boom in that corner of the construction industry. Though many Americans are gloomy about high gasoline prices and rising inflation, well-heeled consumers continue to spend robustly, supported by a roaring stock market, Friday sell-off notwithstanding. The resurgence poses a puzzle for economists. Many came to believe that the immigration crackdown had pushed the economy into a new, more sedate equilibrium, where even a trickle of new jobs each month would be enough to employ U.S. workforce, whose growth had slowed substantially. The country, some economists propose, simply didn't need to create hundreds of thousands of new jobs a month anymore to keep the economy stable, a trend called a falling break-even rate of job creation. If that downshift was happening, slower job creation wouldn't lead to more unemployment, but weaker growth and less dynamic economy would likely follow. More recent data is calling that conclusion into question. Job gains have averaged 188,000 each month over the past 3 months. At that same time, however, the unemployment rate hasn't really fallen. Instead, it has been steady at 4.3%, signaling that the labor market's neutral gear might not be as low as economists had thought. The interesting part of the report today is the unemployment rate didn't go down, said Michael Reed, head of U.S. economists at RBC Capital Markets. It doesn't it does make you wonder about the break-even pace of employment growth. The labor market balances companies' demand for workers against the supply of people available to work. Stronger demand for workers right now is clear in broadly accelerating hiring trends, and to many economists, straightforward to explain. Companies have learned to live with the uncertainty of AI changes, tariffs, and war, and see less need to put their plans on hold. We had a slowdown in labor demand, and now it's picked up again, said Guy Berger, a labor economist and senior fellow at the Burning Glass Institute. Berger believes a pickup in hiring appetite explains most of the strengths in this year's jobs numbers so far. Other economists agree that the demand has accelerated, but also believe that there might be more to the story, that it looks like there is a bigger supply of workers, too. It's hard to know outright, and at least in real time, business estimates of the size of the workforce rely heavily on major annual update. But proponents of this theory point out that the faster hiring should be pushing down an unemployment rate. That is, unless labor supply was rising too. After peak at 4.5% in November, unemployment has ticked down only slightly. That is evidence that growth in the number of people working or looking for work may not be quite as limited as was thought. There are more signs that an influx of workers could be underway. Wage growth has been sluggish over the past 12 months. Average hourly earnings have climbed 3.4%, well below the 4% pace last year. If the workforce weren't growing, many economists would expect to see a faster rise in wages as companies competed with each other to lure scarce talent. With the U.S. native-born population stagnating, swings in immigration trends are the major driver of population changes. So some economists are starting to suspect that foreigners who dropped out of the U.S. workforce at the height of last year's aggressive immigration enforcement are now coming back to work. Last summer, the share of working-age foreigners who had a job or wanted one slipped to 66% as the immigration crackdown proceeded. This year, it has recovered to 67%, a long-run high, according to Haver Analytics. Steve?
4: Thanks, John. And this is the Capital Account column by Greg Ipp that appears regularly in the Wall Street Journal. Trump finds a way to move the market. The oil market unfolded in a familiar way June 1st. The day began with reports that Iran had stopped talking to the U.S. through mediators, sending oil up $3 a barrel. Then that afternoon, President Trump posted on social media that Israel was pulling back in Lebanon and Hezbollah had agreed to stop shooting. Oil dropped a dollar. Less than 15 minutes later, Trump posted the talks with Iran were proceeding at a rapid pace. Oil fell an additional 50 cents. By week's end, Hezbollah and Israel were still exchanging fire, and talks with Iran had yielded no agreement. Still, the episode reinforced a pattern in place throughout the war. Through verbal interventions, Trump has repeatedly taken the steam out of oil prices, not by restoring oil flows, but by inflicting losses on those betting he won't. It's not just oil. Trump and his officials have pushed around stocks, interest rates, foreign exchange, and mortgages. They don't necessarily say they are targeting the market, but that's what investors assume. Past presidents thought their job was to deliver on the fundamentals and let markets take care of themselves. Trump and his officials are more obsessed with markets and willing to steer them. Treasury, at the direction of Secretary Scott Bessent, a former hedge fund manager, bought pesos to support Argentinian President Javier Milei ahead of crucial legislation election last year. In January, it signaled it might buy yen. Both currencies rallied. Last January, Trump ordered Fannie Mae and Freddie Mac to buy $200 billion of mortgage-backed securities in a bid to lower mortgage rates. Yields on the securities promptly dropped a tenth of a percentage point. Investors may disagree with Trump on the direction of markets, but can't ignore him. The U.S. president can't stop or start wars, inject billions of dollars into public money into markets and topple foreign heads of state. The mere possibility makes betting against him dangerous.

0: 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The material being read is the copyright property of the publications being read. Access to this program is solely for persons who cannot read the original printed version due to a visual impairment or other disability. By continuing to listen, you confirm that you have such a condition.
1: A senior research fellow with the Oxford Institute for Energy Studies. I'm not a politician. I'm a traitor. But I give credit where credit is due. Somehow the administration was able to destroy the sentiment of the bulls. Futures don't move in lockstep with the price at which physical oil changes hands. But the futures market is far larger, and it is much more sensitive to sentiment. Trump's repeated promises of a quick end to the war could be why futures were as much as $30 lower than physical prices in April. That spread has narrowed since, suggesting fundamental factors such as lower Chinese imports and increased Venezuelan exports are why prices haven't jumped. Yet, if Trump interventions can't be quantified, their effect is undeniable. The same is true for interest rates. While long-term bond yields have risen this year, the increase has been relatively small, given the forces pressing them higher. Trump's attacks on the Federal Reserve's independence, stubbornly high inflation, and enormous budget deficits. Trump's jawboning could be why. Last year, he repeatedly pressured then-Fed Chair Jerome Powell to cut interest rates. He resisted and promised to replace him with someone who would. Many of the candidates to succeed Powell, whose term as chair ended in May, publicly called for lower rates. The proclamations of Trump and potential Powell successors likely caused markets to discount more rate cuts than the Fed itself initially anticipated. That probably put downward pressure on bond yields. So did suspicions that if yields got too high, the Treasury could respond by selling fewer bonds or even buying some back, or the Fed could adjust the size of its bond holdings. Critics often claim that Trump lets himself be manipulated by markets. He announced steep tariffs in April of last year. Then, after stocks plummeted, dial them back. Trump always chickens out, a taco, became Wall Street's mantra. The markets were arguably manipulated by Trump. His retreat was only partial. The effective U.S. tariff by the end of July was 15%, according to J.P. Morgan Chase, down from 26% in early April, but up dramatically from 2.3% before he took office. Investors, meanwhile, had driven stocks to a record. This all suggests Trump has been more successful at bending markets in his direction than is widely recognized. The question then becomes, where are the concrete economic benefits? On oil prices, Trump can accomplish only so much by crushing speculators. Eventually, supply and demand take charge. Those fundamentals point to a little relief soon. Tariffs haven't led to faster economic growth broadly. And while interest rates are lower than when he took office, that victory might be fleeting. Inflation is higher than when Trump took office. After Friday's blowout jobs report, the NASDAQ Composite Index recorded its worst day in more than a year as investors increased bets that Kevin Warsh, Trump's newly installed Fed chair, may actually have to raise rates. Kevin Hassett, top economic advisor to Trump, said, on the contrary, the Fed can actually cut. We'll see who's right. John.
2: Thank you, Steve. Ex-Trump official raises concerns over CIA spending. This is by Philip Wegman. Washington. Emeralis Fox Kennedy, a former senior Trump administration official, said she resigned last month in part because she was increasingly frustrated with the lack of oversight of the intelligence community's use of taxpayer funds, including gold bullion. I couldn't keep signing the checks, she said in an interview with the Wall Street Journal. I would have become complicit. Kennedy had broad oversight across the sprawling U.S. intelligence apparatus. The daughter-in-law of Health and Human Services Secretary Robert F. Kennedy, Jr. She served as a deputy director of national intelligence and sat on the president's intelligence advisory board. Kennedy, a former Central Intelligence Agency officer, also held a third post as an associate director of the Office of Management and Budget, with oversight over the spending of the CIA as well as 17 other intelligence agencies. She publicly announced her resignation last month, citing

0: family reasons. Her continuing frustrations with the intelligence agencies are only now coming to light. Until there's functional oversight of the IC's ample and unsupervised movement of money and gold, we are stuck living in something less than a constitutional republic our founders designed, she stated. Some of that intelligence activity was brilliant, courageous, and everything an American would be proud to fund, she said. But she said other intelligence activities are broken and corrupt and result in domestic political activities that no American would condone. Kennedy wouldn't disclose what activities she found onerous, citing ongoing national security concerns, but said she decided to resign once it became clear that certain intelligence agencies were stonewalling elected leaders. She dismissed as inaccurate a recent report that her resignation came in part as a result of her disagreement with President Trump over the war in Iran. She was long been a critic of foreign entanglements. Kennedy contended in the Journal interview that Trump was future-proofing against other protracted conflicts with Iran and praised him for eliminating the seed of future full-blown war while it can still be done with minimal casualties and no boots on the ground. Her decision was the result of an inability to fully confront actors in the intelligence agencies, she said, who wield covert resources to affect political outcomes. The CIA rejected Kennedy's allegations, calling them totally false. CIA keeps its oversight committees fully and currently informed regarding agency resources and expenditures. A CIA spokesperson said, adding that an agency investigation under CIA Director John Ratcliffe uncovered decades-long fraud and misconduct spanning across U.S. government agencies and departments, leading to an arrest by the Federal Bureau of Investigation. Kennedy said in a subsequent statement that Ratcliffe, former Director of National Intelligence Tulsi Gabbard, and Acting Director of National Intelligence Bill Pulte, are doing the Lord's work. She added that the alleged weaponization of the respective agencies predated their times in office and said that the greatest legacy will be working to bring it to an end. A new wrinkle captured the public's imagination last month, gold owned by federal government. The FBI arrested David Rush, a senior CIA official, after investigators discovered more than 300 gold bars worth over $40 million in his Ashburn, Virginia home. A 17-year veteran of the agency across Republican and Democratic administrations, Rush obtained a significant quantity of foreign currency and tens of millions of dollars in gold bars for work-related expenses, according to an FBI affidavit. Kennedy said the case is emblematic of a larger problem, arguing that unelected bureaucrats are flouting norms and running roughshod over lawmakers charged with allocating taxpayers' money and supervising its use. She declined to elaborate. A person familiar with the dynamic between Kennedy and the CIA couldn't recall her ever directly raising the issue of gold bullion with senior agency staff. Ratcliffe, FBI Director Kash Patel, said that Acting Attorney General Todd Blanche briefed House and Senate leaders about the gold bars on Wednesday, according to a senior administration official. The incident also raised red flags among career intelligence officers. I paid large sums, sometimes at even millions, to individuals throughout my career, but certainly never using gold bars, said Mary Palopoulos, a former senior CIA officer. He speculated that the gold bars could have been held in reserve for alternate and untraceable payments. Steve.
1: Thanks, John. And this is from the opinion pages of today's Wall Street Journal. This is the review and outlook column. The food stamp rolls decline. Hooray. One of America's most acute social and economic problems is a retreat from work, especially among prime age men. So it's good news that 4 million Americans have left food stamps over the past year, despite the media spin about supposed GOP cruelty. The Trump administration's agricultural secretary, Brooke Rollins, noted recently that we have now moved 4.3 million Americans off of the food stamp program, known as the Supplemental Nutrition Assistance Program. The press reaction is that Republicans in their big budget bill last year imposed onerous requirements and are depriving the vulnerable of grocery help. But the food stamp program is now returning to the levels of the bad old days of 2019. Some 42.8 million Americans were enrolled in the program in January 2025, which is more than 12% of the U.S. population. The figure in January 2026 was 38.5 million. The social safety net scholar Angela Ricciuti notes the program was due for a decline after elevated enrollment during the pandemic. That emergency ended years ago, but the rolls didn't recede commensurately. The Trump administration also holds the hardly radical belief that those who receive help should hold up their end of the social contract and work, train, or volunteer at least 20 hours a week. That's the work requirement in the program for able-bodied adults without children. Republicans in Congress expanded it to older adults who aren't yet 65 and to parents of teenagers. The requirement includes a generous 90-day grace period. In other words, those who leave the program because of the expanded work requirement do so for one of two reasons. One, their earnings increase. That's good news. Two, they refuse either to work, look for a job, or volunteer at a place like the local library part-time. In that case, the correct moral and fiscal policy is for the safety net to stop subsidizing that choice. The Foundation for Government Accountability, relying on more recent data, notes a 12% decrease in the rolls in Virginia, 6% in North Carolina, and 10% in Kansas. The flight from welfare is especially notable since progressive states have been trying to dodge the work requirements via waivers and other gimmicks. California's requirement doesn't even go into effect until this month. The administration also deserves credit for going after fraud and waste. The Agriculture Department ferreted data from 28 states and says it found nearly 186,000 dead recipients. Some 335,000 recipients were enrolled in more than one state. States historically haven't had incentive to police the program since the feds paid the bills. But the GOP budget bill will soon force states with high error rates to pick up part of the tab. These are sensible and welcome changes that 20 years ago would have been supported by both parties. The press treats every departure from welfare as a tragedy. But the real regret is that the welfare programs have become permanent entitlements that too often erode the work ethic and breed a culture of dependency on government. Mark the food stamp progress is a Trump win for the country that never would have happened if today's Democrats were in power. John.
0: Thank you, Steve. This is from page A11. Parents pass down their wealth now. Affluent baby boomers regularly give their children smaller financial gifts. This is by Rachel Louise Ensign. A Wall Street Journal article showed that the older Americans have $110 trillion in wealth, more than any other group, because they're living longer. They aren't passing all of that down to younger generations just yet. But many affluent baby boomers told us that they are regularly giving their kids and grandkids smaller financial gifts now, while they're still around to watch younger generations enjoy it. It's not enough to show up in the big picture wealth data, but it still makes a meaningful difference in their lives of the recipients. The great wealth transfer might be on hold, but the great wealth trickle is well underway. Parents told us that they are spending money to help their adult children with child care, rent, down payments for homes, and vacation. Still, it's not always so straightforward. They have to choose whether to give financial gifts to all the children equally or to parcel it out based on who has the greatest needs. They also must decide whether to attach any strings to their gifts and where to draw the line. Like the boomer generation overall, the givers tend to be better off than their own parents were, but they aren't necessarily rich. Many told us it felt wrong to hold onto their money when their children and grandchildren were grappling with high costs. Here four readers tell us of their passing down of their wealth now. Preschool for grandson. Rachel and Joseph Regalino covered down payments on homes for both of their sons, who are now 39 and 36. They're paying about $400 a month for preschool for their three-year-old grandson. Rachel, a 61-year-old college lecturer who lives in Highland, New York, also opened up an investment account that has about $10,000 for future educational expenses for grandchildren. Rachel said that all her friends her age either give the money to kids or give them substantial non-financial help, like babysitting their grandchildren regularly. Over the years, financial advisors have tried to sway Rachel, saying that she should give priority to keeping as much as possible to cover her own costs in retirement. She disregards their advice. "That's what gives me joy," she said. "The daily grind puts a lot of pressure on people. If you can alleviate it a little, I think that's great." Next generation, Vicki Graybill, 76, remembers asking her parents for a loan to help buy a Christmas present for her children last year during a rough financial patch in the 1990s. They turned her down. She married Dan Graybill 15 years ago. Dan's parents, by contrast, had helped him with a down payment for a house. When Dan's parents died, Dan and Vicki put all the money they inherited into college accounts for their grandchildren. The Graybills have covered a variety of costs for their combined six children and 15 grandchildren over the years. One child was driving in a car that they thought was unsafe, so they paid for a new one. They thought one grandson would thrive in a private school, so they covered the cost. They live in a two-bedroom home in Mesa, Arizona, and pay for flights and accommodations when their kids and grandchildren come to visit. They say their children never ask for help outright, but the Graybills offer when they think it's needed. The two of them estimate they have given them $700,000. Vicki is a retired law enforcement officer. Dan, 78, is a retired psychology professor. Both of Graybills live off of pensions and Social Security. They estimate that they had not been given so generously, their wealth would be twice as much as it is now. They can use the money now more than we can use it to watch our stock portfolio go up, said Dan. Housing help. David Hertzberg, 66-year-old retired federal employee, said no to his son when he asked for money to pay off credit card debts in the 20s. But 5 years ago, he agreed to put $12,000 towards closing costs and part of the down payment on his son's house. Hertzberg also helped his daughter, now 26, cover part of her rent for the past 7 years. When she wanted to try breaking into the health coaching recently, she agreed to cover her full $2,000 a month rent for a year. "It's in the spirit of giving my kids a chance to blossom, to thrive, to see what they can accomplish," he said. His daughter's rent more than Hertzberg's mortgage is on his house in Washington, D.C., where he lives on a civil service pension. Travel now. Rance Ryan, 64, didn't tell his mother he was leaving for college until the day he left. He dropped out a few years later when she died. Eventually, he finished his degree. He moved around the world managing hotels for 40 years, marrying Patrice Ryan and having three sons along the way. During the pandemic, their sons rented an apartment together in New York City, and Ryan paid $1,500 a month for his youngest son's share while he was in college. Even though their son moved out of the city, Ryan was continued to put on the amount towards rent. The father says that the apartment sometimes stays when he visits New York from his home in Fort Lauderdale, Florida. His youngest son is moving to California, to Boston, from his doctoral program in psychology. Ryan and a friend are driving the son's Mini Cooper across the country. Their parents are also covering the cost of that degree and his housing. Every Christmas, the couple also pays for the whole family to visit Marbella, Spain, where the sons spend a chunk of their childhood. Who wants to be 60 years old and your parents die and you can get a bundle of money? What does that do for you, the Ryan said. It's almost like traveling with your parents. Steve?
1: And also on the front page of today's Wall Street Journal, employers push back on weight loss drugs. article by Ray Smith and Peter Loftus. Coverage for Ozempic and other drugs used for weight loss has fast become one of the most coveted workplace benefits, so much so that companies say they can no longer afford to provide it. With as many as 1 in 8 American adults taking the pills or injectables, big employers from Cigna to PricewaterhouseCoopers are dropping coverage of so-called GLP-1s in droves. Others like Chevron are making workers jump through extra hoops to get coverage and to ensure the drugs are used effectively, such as requiring multiple weigh-ins in a month, meal tracking on apps or sessions with an online health coach. More than a quarter of big companies say they are adding criteria this year or next, while 11% have dropped or are planning to drop coverage for weight loss purposes altogether, according to soon-to-be-released data from benefits advisory firm Mercer. Globally, the portion of companies covering GLP-1s for weight loss has fallen to 23% this year from 30% in 2024, a new survey of more than 400 companies by the International Foundation of Employee Benefit Plans show. Under those circumstances, Samantha Stratton says she is just glad her employer's plan will still cover her Wegovy injections at all. She and her doctors lobbied to get her on the Novo Nordisk drug last year after the plan stopped covering the rival Zepbound shots she had been taking. The approval, though, came with a catch. She must log her weight and meet with a nutritionist at least once a month via an app, something she didn't have to do when she was on Zepbound. Still, it's a small ask to avoid paying thousands out of pocket, says Stratton, who works in the work-life benefits industry and lives in West Haven, Connecticut. Plus, she thinks the structure has helped her stick to the regimen. She has lost 130 pounds since she began GLP-1 medications. The drugs aren't just a cost concern for employers. They have also become important tools for attracting and retaining staff. In a recent survey of more than 1,000 workers by insurance broker NFP, about 30% said they would switch jobs if that got them coverage for GLP-1 medications. That's a big reason many companies extended the coverage of these popular drugs to weight loss use and not just diabetes treatment in the first place. Wooing workers, though, has become less of a priority as company spending on GLP-1 drugs has ballooned. HCA Healthcare, which employs more than 300,000 workers across its hospitals and medical centers, stopped covering the drugs for weight loss use as of January after use of GLP-1s on its employee plan surged 90% in 2025, driving up costs. Like most companies, it still covers it for diabetes. Blue Cross Blue Shield of Massachusetts has stopped coverage of GLP-1s for obesity treatment and the plans it sells to employers, too. As of January, employers can intend to buy coverage as an add-on, and 20% have opted to, says Amy McHugh, a spokeswoman for the insurer. Had it done nothing, the insurer projects its GLP-1 cost would run close to $1 billion this year, nearly double its cost in 2025, and seven times the $140 million it spent in 2023. That would mean significantly higher premiums for everyone, whether they use these medications or not, McHugh said. We certainly hear a lot of angst about this, said Jeff Levenshurst, a senior managing director in health and benefits at WTW, formerly known as Willis Towers Watson. Many of the benefits consulting firm's clients are experiencing double-digit increases in medical and pharmacy costs, he said. Some employers and health economists maintain that paying for GLP-1s will ultimately pay off if slimmed-down workers stick around long enough for potential savings to kick in from, say, avoiding or reversing obesity-related joint or heart issues. A growing body of research suggests the drugs have even broader health benefits, such as helping to prevent or stall cancer that could trigger additional savings. And folks, we've reached the end of the hour of the Wall Street Journal on this Monday morning, June 8th. But John and myself, it's been our pleasure reading for you today. Have a wonderful day.
2: 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At 1 p.m., we'll hear the Journal Register, followed at 1:30 by the Ware River News. At 2 o'clock, we'll turn to the pages of the Belchertown Amherst Sentinel, followed by a local program from 2:30 to 3. At 3 o'clock, you'll hear Vet Minute, the weekend obituaries, Scamicide and Bird Note. 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
3: 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I hope to see you then.
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5: 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It is Monday, June 8th, 2026. And starting off our week, we have Gene in Maryland going to bringing us the Springfield Republican. That will be followed by Martha with Westfield News. Tim will be along with the Daily Hampshire Gazette. Doug brings us news from Franklin County. That would be the Greenfield Recorder. Plus, as I like to tell you, we always have many more programs, articles, as well as more local newspapers. So thanks for tuning in and giving us a listen here at Valley Eye Radio. I'm going to turn it over now to Jean and to Marilyn.
6: Well, hello out there. Here we are on a on an eighth day of June, and AccuWeather says mostly sunny today, pleasant and less humid in the east. Pleasant near the New York border. Mainly clear tonight. Very warm tomorrow with abundant sunshine. Wednesday, partial sunshine. Very warm to the north. Thursday, periods of clouds and sun with a thunderstorm in spots in the afternoon. Humid near Springfield and the New York border. Friday, very warm and humid with intervals of clouds and sun. A couple of afternoon thunderstorms near Springfield and Hartford, an afternoon thunderstorm to the north and near the New York border. Saturday, hot and less humid with times of sun and clouds. So for today, we're expecting a mostly sunny day with a high of 80, a low of 52. Tonight should be mainly clear. Tomorrow, sunshine and very warm. High of 89, a low of 58. Well, 58's not too bad. Wednesday, partial sunshine. High of 82, a low of 66. Thursday, humid with periods of rain. A high of, there it is, that's the 90, a low of 68. Friday, clouds and sun. Very warm. High of 86, a low of 64. The sun rose this morning at 5:15. It will set at 8:25 p.m., giving us a day that is 15 hours and 9 minutes long. Now we'll go on to some lottery numbers. The Mass Daily for Sunday, June 7th, midday 2396. All four exact order, $5,096. Evening Mass Daily, 3818, all four exact order, $3,643. Mega Millions, nobody has hit yet. That jackpot, about $392 million, give or take a million. The Mega Millions numbers for June 5th, 13, 30, 50, 52, 66. The Mega Ball is 2. Mass Cash, June 7th, midday, 8, 21, 26, 27, 28. Mass Cash, June 7th, evening, 2, 6, 8, 21, 29. megabucks with an estimated $19.85 million jackpot. The megabucks numbers for June 6th, 12, 14, 16, 23, 28, 39. And millionaire for life with a top prize of $1 million a year for life. The millionaire for life numbers for June 7th, 2, 18, 29, 32, 51. The millionaire ball is 2. And Powerball with its own $225 million jackpot. The Powerball numbers for June 6th, 16, 32, 55, 59, and 64. Good luck out there. Now Marilyn's going to bring you your latest sports update.
7: Okay. Thank you, Jean. And today's edition of sports is brought to you through a generous contribution from A to Z Moving and Storage. And they're at 41 Chapin Street in West Springfield. Their motto, Happy Feet Move Faster. And we'll begin with Major League Baseball. And this is a report from Sean McAdam of Mass Live. He says the Sox primary issue remains the same, not nearly enough offense. In the visitor's dugout before the series finale was to be played in New York Sunday, a reporter asked Red Sox interim manager Chad Tracy about the luxury of having four quality starters as part of his team's rotation. He said, it starts with pitching. It starts with starting pitching. It's a cliche, but it does. It means with starting pitching, most teams, I think, will tell you at some point, if you're going to run off a stretch of games where you win 8 out of 10, you're not doing that with bad starting pitchers. But you have the ability to do that if you can string together a string of starts. We have good starting pitching. So at some point, we feel like this could happen, and having that pitching is going to be a benefit to us. End of his quote. Well, McAdams goes on to say, in theory, yes, the quartet of Sonny Gray, Peyton Toll, Connolly Early, and Ranger Suarez is a solid one. But the ability to keep the Sox in games on an almost daily basis. In actuality, they are finding quality starting pitching only gets you so far. They went into Sunday's game with the best ERA in the American League and the fifth best in baseball, but what has it gotten them? They are 17-19 in that stretch after yesterday's 6-1 loss to the Yankees at Yankee Stadium. The reason is obvious, the team's anemic offensive showing. They were held in check by New York starter Cam Schlitter and a host of relievers limited to a single run. In five games with the Yankees this season, the Red Sox have scored more than two runs exactly only one time. Almost forget scoring zero or one run. Actually forget scoring zero or run one. Sunday marked the 35th time the Red Sox had scored fewer than four runs. A case could be made that yesterday's loss could be laid at the feet of the Boston bullpen. Truly, the lineup managed just one run thanks to a Wilson Contreras RBI double in the fifth, but that was enough to keep the Red Sox locked in a 1-1 tie in the bottom of the eighth. But then Justin Slayton and Joe La Sorsa became unglued, banged around for four hits, two of them multi-run homers and a walk, and just like that, the taut pitcher's duel became a blowout. So once again, Yankees 6, Red Sox 1. In other Major League Baseball yesterday, the Philadelphia beat the Chicago White Sox 9-4, Toronto over Baltimore 6-4, Seattle over Detroit 5-4, Miami beat Tampa Bay 4-1, the Athletics shut out Houston 5-0, Kansas City beat Minnesota 6-5, it was Texas over Cleveland 10-0, the LA Angels over the LA Dodgers 13-5, Atlanta beat Pittsburgh 3-2. St. Louis beat Cincinnati 5-3. Milwaukee beat Cleveland 12-4. Arizona over Washington 5-1. The Mets beat San Diego 7-3. And San Francisco beat the Chicago Cubs 2-1. And we'll hop around to some more sports. We'll go to tennis, U.S. Women's Open. And the headline here says, "Whoa, Nelly again." Nelly Korda won the 81st U.S. Women's Open Sunday for her second consecutive major victory, holding off Charlie Hull and Gabby Lopez by one shot when her final 2.5-foot par putt curled precariously around the cup and finally dropped in. Korda was the first U.S. Open winner in the fourth major victory of her career, and she claimed it with a steady 2-under-69 in the final round, but only after her second putt on the 18th green caught the left edge and toured half the circumference of the hole before dropping in. The top-ranked Korda put her hand over her mouth in disbelief. She finished with an 8-under-269, sharing the lead with multiple competitors throughout the windy finale of the first Women's Open ever held at the 100-year-old Riviera Golf Course. She made a 9-foot birdie putt on the 17th to break out of a 4-way tie for the lead, with changing the lead 3 times with major champion Injee Kuchum. She calmly putted for a par on the 18th and claimed the $2.5 million winner's share. Then from women's golf, we go to auto racing. Hamlin back in front for victory. Denny Hamlin went from the rear to the first again on Sunday, winning the Michigan International Speedway to earn his second consecutive NASCAR Cup Series victory. Just like last week's win in Nashville, when the Joe Gibbs racer car started at the pole position but was penalized for jumping the start, Hamlin qualified first at Michigan but dropped to the back at a green flag because of a penalty for unapproved adjustments to his number 11 Toyota. He worked his way back to the front over 400 miles and took the lead for good on a 3-wide pass during a restart with 38 laps remaining, sweeping into first around teammates Daniel Suarez and Carson Hocevar, who was a home state favorite. It's the 63rd career victory for Hamlin, which ties him with the late Kyle Busch for 9th on NASCAR's all-time winners list. Eric Jones, another Michigan native, finished 2nd, followed by Bubba Wallace, Kyle Larson, and Hocevar. Now we turn to tennis and the French Open. Finally, in France, Alexander Zverev, that's Z-V-E-R-E-V, I hope I'm saying it right, Zverev, is no longer one of the best players never to win a major title. He's finally a Grand Slam champion. In his 4th major final, he beat Flavio Cavoli 6-1, 4-6, 6-4, 6-7, 6-1 for the French Open title Sunday. It was a unique opportunity for Zverev without Yannick Sinner or Carlos Alcaraz across the net, and the third-ranked German took full advantage on the red clay. When Cavoli missed an overhead on the second championship point after more than 4 hours of the 5-set encounter, Zverev dropped on his back and covered his face with his hands as he began sobbing. When he got up with his shirt and arms covered in clay, he put his hands back to his face before lifting both arms in celebration. He now joined an elite group of players that captured their first major in their 4th final. Champion Andre Agassi, Goran Ivanišević, and U.S. Open champion of 2020, Dominic Thiem. And let me see what else is going on. A couple of minutes we have left. Well, if you're following any of your favorite teams, let's see. We have the Red Sox at Tampa Bay today. The game starts at 6:40 p.m. And as usual, you can listen to it on the radio at 105.5 FM. Or if you get Nesson TV, you might be able to watch it. They will continue on at Tampa Bay tomorrow. Let's see. The Blue Sox are facing Danbury today. That's at home. And then they will face Martha's Vineyard tomorrow. The Connecticut Sun are also home today. They will be facing New York at 7 o'clock. And that is on NBCSB television. And let me see, who else we have? Oh, well, of course, anybody who's interested in the NBA, they have to know that it's Game 3 of the NBA Finals, San Antonio versus New York, and that game starts at 8:30 p.m. and will be on ABC television or ESPN television. And as I said, the New York Sun are playing today, and that's on NBCSB television starting at 7 p.m. Jean?
6: Thank you, Marilyn. We're approaching quarter past the hour. Time for front page news. This article is from Bridgewater, New Jersey. It's by Michelle Price, Associated Press. Trump backs off, in quotes, no new wars. President Donald Trump is dismissing the idea that launching the war with Iran this year betrayed his refrain of, quote, no new wars, end quote, that he made repeatedly as he campaigned again for the White House. Trump, in an interview that aired Sunday on NBC's Meet the Press, said he, in quotes, didn't guarantee, end quote, there would be no wars if he were back in office. Quote, first of all, I didn't guarantee no war. Why would I have built the strongest military in the world, end quote, Trump said. Trump also defended plans for a now-scrapped $1.8 billion fund that would have compensated allies of the Republican president, and he repeated his baseless claims of mass fraud in California's drawn-out vote count from Tuesday's primary. He ended the interview abruptly when he became frustrated with pushback from NBC's Kristen Welker. Oh, that was quite the show yesterday, and I guess it's replaying all over the place today. Continuing with the article, Iran is not an endless war. In his 2024 campaign, Trump repeatedly cast his Democratic opponents as warmongers and said he was a president who started, quote, no new wars, end quote, and would bring an era of peace. But Trump said in the NBC interview taped Friday in Wisconsin that as a candidate, quote, I didn't promise anything. I don't like these endless wars. This is not an endless war. We've been doing this for 3 months, end quote, he said of the war with Iran, which began February 28th. Trump said he was, quote, doing the world a service and doing our country a service because he had to stop Iran from having a nuclear weapon. But elsewhere in the interview, Trump repeated a contradictory message where he said U.S. strikes last year, in quotes, obliterated Iranian nuclear sites. He also defended his decision in his first term to withdraw from Democratic President Barack Obama's nuclear deal with Iran, an agreement he has heavily criticized, without negotiating, in quotes, the better deal he has promised to reach. It takes years to do these things, Trump said. Trump claims fraud in California voting. California's notoriously prolonged vote count has been a magnet for election conspiracy theories, and Trump, since Tuesday's election, has claimed without evidence that Democrats are rigging the election. The Trump-appointed top federal prosecutor in Los Angeles, said Friday that his office had opened, quote, multiple election fraud investigations, end quote. Late tallied Democratic-leaning mail ballots have eaten into the vote totals for Trump's preferred candidates for governor and Los Angeles mayor. While Trump has often said that changes to vote totals as late ballots are counted are a sign of fraud, they are merely a reflection of a slow vote counting process. Trump, in the interview, kept claiming that it was a sign of cheating, in quotes, and also in quotes, a rigged election, and grew increasingly frustrated as Welker pressed him for evidence to support that. Quote, all I have to do is look. All I have to do is look, end quote, Trump said. Welker responded, but that's not evidence. Trump replied, and I listen to people, and let's see what happens. Anti-weaponization fund. Trump defended plans that his Department of Justice said it has now abandoned to create a $1.776 billion anti-weaponization fund, in quotes, as part of a settlement to resolve Trump's lawsuit against the IRS over the leak of his tax returns. Acting Attorney General Todd Blanche said Wednesday that the department was scrapping the plan. That announcement came after the plan was paused by a judge and after both Democrats and some Republicans said they were concerned about the fund's lack of oversight and the possibility of payouts being made to participants in the January 6th, 2021 riot at the Capitol. Trump told NBC he thought the fund was, quote, a great idea, and he would be disappointed, also in quotes, if it were not approved. When asked if he thought people who attacked police officers on January 6th should get a payout, Trump said, in quotes, I wouldn't be inclined to say so, but I have to see it, end quote. He then began making unfounded and false claims about riot and those who stormed the Capitol. Trump granted a sweeping pardon on his first day back in office on January 2025 to the more than 1,500 people prosecuted over January 6th. An abrupt end. The NBC interview was conducted in Chippewa Falls, Wisconsin, where Trump was set to speak at a roundtable event with farmers. The interview was repeatedly interrupted as waves of heavy rain fell on the metal roof of the barn where the taping took place, making it difficult at times to hear. So if you get to listen to that interview, you will hear the rain. It pelted that, well, metal roof, I can understand. At the end, Welker pressed Trump on the settlement fund and his claims about the California election. Trump raised his voice and began calling Welker and the media crooked, in quotes, attacking her credibility and complaining about weak, what he called, quote, the fake dirty press, end quote. As Welker tried to switch subjects, Trump continued on, and there was crosstalk between the two. Trump ended the interview saying, let's call it quits. He took off his microphone, telling Welker, thank you, darling, have a good time. He said he had given the interview enough time, stood up, and walked away. Welker said during the broadcast that she spoke to Trump on Saturday, and he agreed the rain had caused complications and said he would do another interview in the future. Marilyn?
7: And our next item comes from Springfield. Hate that dirty water. This
6: that
7: is by Jeanette DeFord.
6: Sorry.
7: They came from New Zealand, Brazil, Germany, California, and Canada, but the man who won this year's Ironman 70.3 Western Mass ended up biking through the town where he lives and running through the park where he played sports as a child. Agawam firefighter Mike Consolini broke the tape in Springfield following a 56-mile bike ride and a 13.1-mile run for Sunday, besting his time from last year when he finished third in the event. His wife, Melissa Consolini, who also competes in triathlons, works at Bay State Health in Springfield, Watching from the sidelines with their 5 and 6 year old daughters, she said she believes being a hometown competitor gave her husband a slight edge, since he has trained on the route and knows where he might pick up a little time. We are very much part of this community, so it is a little more special, he said. I have to turn the page now. This is the fourth year the Ironman Group, which is owned by Advance, the parent company of the Republican and Mass Live, has held competition in Western Mass, drawing 1,424 competitors, said Roland Nell, the race director. It is also the second time in 2 years that the 1.2-mile swim in the Connecticut River was canceled because high bacteria levels caused by sewage overflows that took place after thunderstorms Saturday night. Quote, unfortunately, from a weather perspective, it is hard to control that, Nell said. Quote, we were disappointed, but a lot of the athletes stopped and said, we thank you. We will always make sure the health and safety of the athletes is the foremost, end quote. But for some, the second cancellation in 4 years of the race is giving them second thoughts about returning. Quote, the run, that is my strongest discipline. The bike was great. It was beautiful, said Eric Kiefer of Hartford, Connecticut, who finished third and is a member of the Top Guns training team that also includes Mike and Melissa Consolini. He continued, I'm concerned about the swim. It's been canceled 2 times now. Melissa Bracu, 45, who finished first in her age category for women, said the relatively short race of 4 hours, 30 minutes makes the competition attractive, but the cancellation of the swim is a disadvantage. She said she generally is equally strong in each discipline and figures how much time she can bank on each leg. Losing the swim portion makes it more difficult to do well in the race. Jenny Marshall of Norwalk, Connecticut, was the first woman to finish the race with a time of 3 hours, 59 minutes, and 1 second. While she has finished 5 full triathlons and a dozen half races, including at least one previously in Western Mass, this is the first time she's finished on top. Quote, it was hillier than I remembered it. The run is beautiful and the bike support is great. I'm a runner by discipline and the swim is my hardest leg. I am still disappointed it was canceled, end quote, she said. Hundreds of family, friends, and others gathered at City Hall in Court Square to watch competitors cross the finish line. Megan Gaucher was one of more than 1,000 volunteers who worked at the race and received the plum assignment of draping completion medals around the finishers' necks. Quote, the most fun part of it is observing the hard work people have put in, said Gaucher, director, assistant dean of career development for American International College, which recruited a number of people to assist in the race. Quote, I didn't know our bodies were meant to do that, end quote, is what she said. While it doesn't inspire her to attempt a triathlon, Gaucher said watching the athletes might push her to be more intense in her own workouts. Directing the race meant coordinating a large amount of assistance from police, firefighters, and emergency medical personnel, as well as volunteers who monitor different legs throughout the race, Nell said. The race, combined with the Springfield Pride Festival on Saturday and other smaller events, made it one of the busiest weekends of the year in the city. One of the additions this year were themes at each of the 9 aid stations along the route that matched the Western Massachusetts attraction, such as the Dr. Seuss Museum, the Basketball Hall of Fame, and the Springfield Armory, he said. Springfield Fire Chief Bernard J. Calvi worked the aid station at the finish line. While the weather started as relatively cool, breezy, and cloudy, there were concerns about later competitors overheating. Quote, if the sun comes out, there may be more problems. We're making sure just in case, Calvi said. Calvi, who was an Agawam firefighter before he was hired as the Springfield chief, said he was happy to see the results. Quote, it's great to see a local guy win. The aptly named Miles Speedy, 63, from Oakville, Canada, competed in the race. One of the advantages of the Western Mass race is he could combine it with a visit with his daughter, who lives in Cambridge. Quote, "It is a lovely race. The bike race is beautiful. It is one of the most challenging North American courses. It's the hills," he said. West Springfield Mayor William Reichel participated in his fourth Western Massachusetts Ironman. In two others, he was part of a relay team with Westfield Mayor Michael McCabe and State Representative Michael Fine, Democrat from West Springfield. He said, "I love it. It is a great Western Mass event. The hardest part of the competition was running through Forest Park. At the end of the race," Reichel said, "he never realized how hilly Springfield's largest park is. But he rated the best part as the ride through West Springfield, of course. The cheering section in West Springfield is the best," he said.
6: Jean. Well, they better be, Mr. Mayor. And final front page article comes to us from, as we approach half past the hour, no, it comes to us from Hadley. It's called Spear Time by Nicole Williams. It's a special to the Republican. Hadley grass might land on the map as Massachusetts' official state vegetable, thanks to a group of third graders and local legislators lobbying for asparagus. The students' efforts started back in October when they learned that New Hampshire students had successfully advocated to change their state fruit from strawberry to pumpkin. While Massachusetts has the cranberry as its state fruit, the students asked what their state vegetable was and learned that there wasn't one. Their teacher, Charlene Desjardins of Ware, said they teamed up with another class taught by Aaron Wang at Hadley Elementary School and wrote to Governor Maura Healey. The students mailed drawings and letters with nutritional details and surprising facts about Hadley asparagus. The students' effort has also included Senate and House legislation, with these Bay State politicians as sponsors, to advance asparagus as the official state vegetable. The bills were filed late last year and recently had a virtual hearing on May 20th with State Senator Joe Comerford, a Democrat from Northampton, and State Representative Homar Gomez, a Democrat from East Hampton. On Saturday, Amanda Berg, Hadley native and teacher at the school, arranged for Comerford, Gomez, and State Senator Robin Kennedy, a Democrat from Worcester, to visit Jekanowski Farm in Hadley to see firsthand how asparagus is grown. Jekanowski is Jekanowski Farm in Hadley. In speaking to the small assembled group at Jekanowski Farm, Gomez said that passing this bill would be, quote, "not just a symbolic thing to do for the state, but this is an economic driver for the region and reflects the importance of farming in Western Massachusetts," end quote. Asparagus has a long history in Hadley, which at one time was known as the asparagus capital of the world, thanks to its production of 80% of the country's asparagus. Even Queen Elizabeth II was known to favor Hadley asparagus, with reports that she often had it shipped overnight to Buckingham Palace. Locals say Hadley grass tastes sweeter than run-of-the-mill store-bought asparagus because of the soil's mineral composition from what was previously known as Glacial Lake Hitchcock. Judy Pelis of Hatfield grew up in Hadley and said she can tell which side of town the asparagus is from, as each farm produces its own nuanced flavor. Like many Hadley families, Pelis's family grew and sold asparagus, which needed to be picked daily, often before school when the weather was cooler. As a longtime Hadley teacher, she remembers Hadley schools starting 1 hour later to accommodate asparagus season, since it was such a big part of the community. Oh, there's some history. Kevin and Paul Jekanowski are fourth-generation farmers. Their family farm started in 1899, and they've been farming asparagus since the late 1960s. Currently, they have about 3.5 acres out of their 80 acres devoted to asparagus. Kevin's children, Benny and Stephanie, are learning the family trade and were a part of the group of students who advocated for the legislation. Jekanowski said that money

0: 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The material being read is the copyright property of the publications being read. Access to this program is solely for persons who cannot read the original printed version due to a visual impairment or other disability. By continuing to listen, you confirm that you have such a condition.
1: School's walls and share memories during a final walkthrough of the soon-to-be-closed Mintonegg Elementary School. Students reunited in the hall with former teachers and friends. School committee members Colleen Marcus and Robert Mancini, Superintendent Stefania Rashilia, and City Council President Michael LaFlamme were also in attendance. Meanwhile, janitors cleared out trash as students moved through classrooms, talking with teachers who reassured families that their children would be supported during the transition. Others looked through memorabilia. One student summed it up, quote, "It's so weird," end quote. Mayor William Reichardt had encouraged those connected to the school to visit and reflect on the role in the community. The final walkthrough and a planned community reunion block party marked the end of the school's long history. The last day of school for the remaining 40 students is Friday. The block party is scheduled for June 14th from 2 to 7 p.m. with food trucks, face painting, speakers, music, games, bubbles, and a send-off song. Current families, alumni, staff, and others who have been part of the school community are invited. For the love of the neighborhood. The closure, first recommended nearly 20 years ago, became one of the town's most closely watched issues, shaped by years of debate, reversals, and uncertainty. For many families, the fight was about more than a building. Parents said the school served as a community anchor with connections that would be hard to replace. A 2023 assessment found the aging buildings and the rising costs made the school unsustainable, renewing the discussion about consolidation. On Friday, Aaron Placey, a parent organizer with the West Side for Neighborhood Schools Group, who helped lead the opposition, thanked officials for supporting families during the transition. She said the decision is sad, but parents remain hopeful as the community prepares to move forward. The road to closure. Mancini said it was nice to walk through the school again. He said the closure was not a quick or easy decision, noting discussions began in 2005-2006 school year and resurfaced in 2011. Rashilla said multiple studies recommended closing the school because of declining enrollment and outdated infrastructure, including a lack of accessibility under the Americans for Disabilities Act. She called the school's long history one of the hardest parts of the decision, given how strongly families valued the community. She added that teachers were offered positions at the Tatum and Coburn Elementary Schools. Mancini says the school's history is something students can be proud of, pointing to alumni, including West Springfield native actor and producer Kimberly Quinn, known for her work on such films as St. Vincent and Hidden Figures, as examples of the impact. It's time, Mancini said, adding that students need modern classrooms. Quote, "Don't cry because it's over. Smile because it happened." Plans for the future. The Mintonegg building was previously considered for use as a preschool, but that is no longer part of the plan. Rashilla said the district has created 7 full-day classroom plans and plans to add another when a new school opens and currently has enough space to accommodate students. "At this time, we don't need space," Rashilla said Friday. LaFlamme said families have been able to visit schools such as Coburn and Tatum before deciding where to send their children. He said it was important to support families who chose to remain at Mintonegg through the end of the school year. He said, "Making sure they're supported wherever they go and that schools are ready to receive students is critical." LaFlamme said the district will need to revisit school boundaries, including which neighborhoods are assigned to specific schools and whether those schools can handle enrollment. He said the transition has been as smooth as possible, but it will need to be monitored. He added that the future of the Mintonegg building remains uncertain, and that the city council will need to work with the mayor and the school department.

0: to determine how it could be used, noting its location in a key part of the city. Quote, "It's something we're going to have to talk about as a community," LaFlamme said. Jean?
1: Thank you, Marilyn. News from the state by Jordan Woolman, Commonwealth Beacon. $64 million funding to install EV, electrical vehicle chargers, sits largely unused. For all the concern about lost federal funding courtesy of the Republican trifecta in Washington, Massachusetts still has not deployed a single electric vehicle charger through a Biden-era program that President Trump has left intact. The Bay State is sitting on the roughly $64 million it was awarded through the National Electric Vehicle Infrastructure Program, a $5 billion federal initiative authorized through the 2021 bipartisan infrastructure law, meant to strategically dot the nation's major highways with charging infrastructure that would make it easier for EV drivers to reliably travel greater distances. So if you ride in an electric vehicle, you might want to inform your driver. 2 years ago, Massachusetts selected three vendors to identify locations for NEVI, that's N-E-V-I, charging stations, and then build and maintain them. Only contracts with two of those companies, however, Apple Green and Global Partners, are signed, the state's Department of Transportation confirmed to Commonwealth Beacon, leaving open questions about the viability of the third vendor, Weston and Sampson. Now, nearly 4 years after receiving federal approvals, no EV chargers on Massachusetts' major roadways through NEVI are up and running, MassDOT also confirmed. It's not clear what exactly is causing the holdup. Commonwealth Beacon filed a public records request to view the contracts with the two companies to ascertain whether there are deadlines associated with charger installations. But MassDOT did not provide those contracts in time for publication. Quote, "The slowness of adoption here is mystifying," end quote, said Jim Aloisi, a former state transportation secretary who now lectures at the MIT and serves on the board of the advocacy group Transit Matters. Quote, "If your approach to transportation sector decarbonization is largely about the transition to EVs, then you should be spending a fair amount of effort accelerating the process and getting people to adopt EVs. And one way to do that is obviously to roll out the NEVI initiative. That's the disconnect." MassDOT didn't respond to questions about why the pace of NEVI work has been so slow. The department's conservative projections in 2022 found that NEVI funding would be sufficient for building 92 charging ports. Some officials serving on the state's Electric Vehicle Infrastructure Coordinating Council, which was established in 2022 to help create an equitable and reliable charging network, also appeared to be in the dark. Eric Bourassa, who is a member of the group and serves as the Director of Transportation for the Metropolitan Area Planning Council, said that he's, quote, "not privy to the details of what's holding it up," but that everyone would agree that the pace of NEVI deployment in Massachusetts has been disappointing, end quote. So far, the two signed NEVI vendors have spent close to $4 million, according to Marshall Hook, a MassDOT spokesperson, all of which are for development-focused, in quotes, activities like engineering, permitting, and procurement. There have been signs of progress. Apple Green has placed an order for EV charging equipment for locations in Greenfield and Newburyport and are targeting late July to begin construction, Hook said. Global Partners, meanwhile, has been approved to place orders on equipment and is finalizing plans to install chargers in Lancaster, Wrentham, and Raynham. James Cater, Senior Director for Sustainability Strategy and Innovation at Global Partners, said in a statement that the company is happy, in quotes, to be working on Massachusetts' NEVI program. I'm thinking it's NEVI. I don't think I saw a national infrastructure. Okay, that's right. I want to make sure it wasn't NEV1. No, it's NEVI program procurement. Soon, Applegreen and Weston and Sampson did not respond to requests for comment. Paralysis by analysis. Yet the slow adoption rate through NEVI continues to bewilder transit advocates given the state's relatively small size and political embrace of EVs. Neighboring states like Rhode Island, New York, and Vermont boast a significant rock of NEVI chargers in addition to more sprawling red states like Utah and Ohio. Quote, we should be capitalizing on every opportunity that we have available to us. Mass DOT should explain why it's taken so long and what timetable we can expect now, end quote, said Anna Vanderspeck, Electric Vehicle Program Director at Green Energy Consumers Alliance. Okay. The uptake on NEVI has been slow nationwide. Just 19 states have at least one operating EV charger funded through the program, according to the National Association of State Energy Officials. Addie Tomer, a senior fellow at Brookings Metro, who specializes in infrastructure policy, said that poor capacity more broadly across states has stifled their ability to quickly implement the program as they wrangle procurement processes, permitting, and electrical grid transmission complications. Quote, there were plenty of ingredients here to have paralysis by analysis. Government officials are naturally going to be risk averse, especially with newer programs, and officials need to learn on the fly. NEVI hits all those sweet spots, so it's not terribly surprising that deployments are coming along slower than initially hoped, end quote, Tomer said. The data around Massachusetts' EV push offers a mixed bag. On one hand, the state's slow crawl on NEVI is contrasted by its relative success deploying EV chargers in general. State data show the Commonwealth ranking fourth in the country for charging ports per capita after a sharp increase in installments over the past few years. Yet Massachusetts still has about 2,000 charging ports, less than what it estimates it needs, according to the most recent state climate report card. The state also remains significantly behind its targets for registered electric cars and trucks as it races to cut its greenhouse gas emissions in half compared to 1990 levels by 2030. There are just 735 medium and heavy duty EVs on the road, a sliver of the 3,200 called for by the end of 2025. Whoops. On light duty EVs and plug-in hybrids, Massachusetts has about 166,000 such cars, short of the 200,000 needed by last year. Last year, the Healey administration also delayed an EV sales requirement. Part of convincing consumers to purchase generally more expensive electric cars involves easing range anxiety, in quotes, the worry of EV drivers about whether they'll make it to their destination or the next charging station, one of the core functions of the NEVI program. Companies at odds. Notably, Massachusetts has also placed its NEVI bet on two companies that have been at intense odds with each other in the past year. Apple Green and Global Partners, the two vendors with signed contracts with the state for NEVI work, have been at the center of a bitter dispute over the state's efforts to redevelop 18 highway service plazas. Massachusetts DOT awarded Apple Green the major contract last year, but the company backed out after losing bidder Global Partners sued the state and fought to block the deal over allegations that the process was unfair. MassDOT is now preparing to rebid the whole project, and the state inspector general ridiculed the agency for having, quote, too many flaws, end quote, in its process that has attracted the ire of Beacon Hill. The bad blood between Apple Green and Global Partners may not spill over into how fast the companies can deploy chargers on the state's major highways, since they will be responsible for separate individual sites, minimizing the necessity for direct collaboration. But the situation speaks to the challenges of complicated procurements and the fragility of the private market to perform this sort of work when a small pool of companies competes for similar supplies and subcontractors and could be vulnerable to price spikes. Quote, the word irony is a good one. It may be that there's just not a lot of good competition in this area. What does that landscape look like, and who wants to play in that sandbox? And it may be that the unfortunate answer is not too many players. So you're stuck with the same, end quote, Aloisi said. And I know there are charging, I see plenty in this area. And I know that, at least the senior centers in Chicopee and South Hadley have charging stations. So
0: yeah, well,
1: maybe other.
0: I shop at the Big Y in East Long Meadow, and they just installed them in their parking lot.
1: The Big Y in Chicopee has that,
0: yeah,
1: too. So you've
0: anyway.
1: Got some places that you can tell your drivers they might go.
0: Another place they can go to is Connecticut, apparently.
1: That's true. Okay,
0: because
1: good.
0: According to this article, Connecticut plans to add 370 electric vehicle charging ports. A recent infusion of $3 million from the State Bond Commission will spur the installation of hundreds more charging ports for the planned 780 electrical vehicles in the state fleet. Oh, this is just for their own state government, by the year 2030, according to the Department of Administrative Services. Connecticut has reduced its long-term goal for electric vehicles in the state fleet from 2084 to 780, after determining that more emergency response vehicles must remain gas-powered, according to the DAS, which is the Department of Administrative Services. The goal is to have the 780 EVs by January of 2030, following a methodical rollout, according to DAS. Connecticut's overall state fleet totals about 5,500 vehicles, including Department of Transportation trucks, Connecticut State Police cruisers, and other exempt vehicles. Following a recent State Bond Commission meeting, Gilman told reporters that state law and Governor Ned Lamont's first executive order on resiliency dating back to 2019 laid the groundwork for the current program. There are also state laws on fleet purchases, as well as a later Lamont executive order on climate resiliency. Gilman said there also are technical reasons for the reduced scope of EV plans for state workers. At the end of December of 2025, there were about 73,000 privately owned EVs registered in the state. There are 376 public charging stations with a total of 966 charging ports, according to DAS, and a statewide map for those vehicles which will not be eligible to use the fleet chargers. The $3 million approved is from a $25 million allocation, of which about $6.6 million has been spent, leaving $18.4 million in the charging infrastructure and the EV purchase budgets. DAS leases its vehicles to more than 90 state departments and agencies who employees drive about 30 million miles annually, according to the agency. Lee Appleby, DAS Communications Director, said recently the state needs to build out more charging infrastructure. The first phase of the charging installation included 7 ports in Litchfield Judicial District Courthouse in Torrington in 2025, 50 more partially completed and expected to come online soon at the Uncas on Thames property in Norwich. 15 ports in the Connecticut Valley Hospital in Middletown will become active later this year, and 15 more will become online later this year at 505 Hudson Street in Hartford. DAS is using estimates of $30,000 per charging port for construction, but says it depends on the site conditions, the need for trenching underground conduits, whether the location needs upgraded electrical service, and whether the electrical utility can support the demand. Jean?
1: Thank you, Marilyn. And in case electricity is not your driver's fuel for cars, according to The Nation, fuel prices are shaping summer plans for boaters. This is by Deanne Durbin, Associated Press. On the kind of warm, bright afternoon that Michigan boaters wait all year for, Malik Amine and his brother readied their family's pontoon boat for the summer. The cover was off and Portage Lake sparkled in the sun. But before the brothers could leave a narrow wooden dock, they had a decision to make. How much gasoline to put in the pontoon's 52-gallon engine. Whoa, get out your wallet. Recreational boaters, like motorists, are feeling a pinch from the Iran war. U.S. gas prices have come down in recent weeks, but a gallon of regular gas still cost an average of 34% more Friday than it did a year earlier, according to the Motor Club AAA. The price of diesel fuel, which is also used by some boaters, is up 53% from last year. Ethanol-free gas, which many boaters, classic car owners, and lawnmower users prefer, is anywhere from 20 cents to a dollar per gallon more than regular fuel, according to the National Association of Convenience Stores, which also represents fuel retailers. One gas station near Portage Lake, which is 60 miles west of Detroit, is selling ethanol-free fuel for $7 per gallon. Ooh. Amine said he hadn't planned to fill the boat's tank ahead of Memorial Day weekend. Quote, the cost is going to be a lot more than it was last year. I think it's probably a little bit smarter to do what you need and fill it as much as you need, because who knows when this conflict's going to end, end quote. The National Marine Manufacturers Association estimates that 100 million Americans go boating each year, contributing to an industry worth $230 billion annually. The trade group, which represents companies that make boats, marine engines, boating equipment, and accessories, said its conversations with boaters indicate that most still plan to head out on the water this year, but in some cases, gas prices are curtailing their plans. Quote, there were a number of people within that who said, I'm going to have to change my behavior. I may not go as far. I may not go as fast. I may spend more time anchored and swimming. I may spend more time at the dock. End quote, said Ellen Bradley, the association's chief brand officer. Neil and Kathleen Donahoe sold their home in Colorado and now live aboard a 50-foot diesel-powered boat dubbed the Granuaile, which is Gaelic name for Grace O'Malley, a 16th-century sea captain known as Ireland's Pirate Queen. They've spent the last 7 years cruising up and down the East Coast and to the Bahamas. Maintenance on the boat, not fuel, is typically their greatest expense, Neil Donahoe said. But lately, the cost to fill up the boat, which can hold, 1,500 gallons is eye-popping. They talk to other boaters and use various marine apps to find the cheapest gas. It's not driving us to not cruise, but it's making a difference, he said. This summer, the couple plan to stick around the Chesapeake Bay instead of heading further north. They've already been to Maine and to Canada, they reasoned, and they don't feel the urge to go again while gas prices are so high. Gas prices are also impacting boating-related businesses. The Seattle Sailing Club, which offers lessons, chartered cruises, and rentals, said its fuel bill has gone up 10.7% since the beginning of the war. Lindsay Brown, the club's office manager, said its fleet of 30 boats usually rely on wind power, but they all have gas or diesel backup engines. In April, the marina where the boats are docked charged $6.50 per gallon for diesel, she said. By late May, that had risen to $7.99 per gallon. It is also the busy season for Melissa Kunert, who owns Naughty My, N-A-U-T-I, oh, Naughty Me, maybe? Naughty Me, M-I, on the river. That's the name of Naughty Me on the River. Oh, that's the whole name of the boat, perhaps. Or that's a company. An ice cream, here we go, an ice cream and gift shop near Portage Lake. She rents out a tiki-themed pontoon boat for parties and hosts three-hour evening cruises for $50 per person starting after Memorial Day. And I guess I better get to obituaries. I just looked at the clock. Yikes. Okay. And today's obituaries, of course, are brought to you through a generous contribution from the Hamden Lions Club, their motto, We Serve. We have three local obituaries today, beginning in Ludlow with Stanley Joseph Sambor, S-A-M-B-O-R, who passed away on June 3rd. Born in 1942, Stan leaves his sister Lucy Sambor Markowski and his niece. He also leaves his partner, Anne Marie Barker. He lived his entire life in the homestead his parents built in 1940. Stan earned a bachelor's and a master's degree in engineering business management from Western New England. He also has a real estate accreditation license and a broker's license. Stan established a second residence in Hyannis in 1979. Funeral services for Stanley Joseph Sambor will be held this coming Thursday. It'll be June 11th. Family and friends are asked to gather directly at Christ the King Church in Ludlow. The family will begin greeting people at 10:30 a.m. with a liturgy starting at 11, followed by procession to Hillcrest Park Cemetery for interment. The Ludlow Funeral Home and Cremation Tribute Center is handling Stanley's arrangements. He was apparently a big greyhound rescuer. There's a picture of Stanley with three of his, they might be two rescued greyhounds and maybe a retriever of some sort. Also from Westfield, Stephen R. Red Fallon, F-A-L-L-O-N, born in 1928. He graduated from Westfield High and after graduation enlisted in the Army. He served in the Pacific Theater and in Korea. Red was awarded the World War II Victory Medal and the Army of Occupation Medal, Japan. Upon his return from the military, Red began a 38-year career with the U.S. Post Office in Westfield. In 1954, he married Marilyn Murphy from Chicopee and they had four children, Colleen O'Connor, Jean Pescatelli, Ellen Watowitz, and William Fallon, with 12 grandchildren and 14 Great Grands. Red was a longtime serving member of the American Legion Post 124 and the Sons of Aaron. Calling hours for Red will be held on Wednesday, June 10th, from 8:30 to 10:30 a.m. at the Fershon Adams Funeral Service, 76 Broad Street, Westfield. Liturgy will follow at 11 in St. Mary's Church, Westfield. FershonAdams.com. That's F-I-R-T-I-O-N. A-D-A-M-S. And finally, from Feeding Hills, we have news that Jean A., that's J-E-A-N, La Chapelle Gendreau, G-E-N-D-R-E-A-U, 90, passed away on May 29th. The funeral for Jean will be held on Thursday, June 11th, this Thursday, 8:45 a.m., from the Barry J. Farrell Funeral Home, 2049 Northampton Street in Holyoke, followed by Mass at 10 in Immaculate Heart of Mary Church, 256 State Street in Granby, Mass. So you'll have some traveling to do. Calling hours will be held Wednesday from 4 to 6 p.m. Please visit the funeral home website for a full obituary. That website, of course, Barry J. Farrell, two R's, two L's, funeralhome.com. This completes today's obituaries. If you have any questions about them or any part of our program, please feel free to contact the station at area code 413-747-7337. Time now? Oh, yes. Time now is about 6 minutes past the hour. And a reminder that the Sunday Republican obituaries will be broadcast today in the 3 p.m. half hour following our Vet Minute segment. Thank you. And Marilyn, you have something else for
0: us?
1: Well,
0: yes, I have something else. This is Dateline New York, but it's of national interest, from Melissa Golbin of the Associated Press. Lawsuit seeks to stop the UFC fight at the White House. A federal lawsuit seeks to halt the upcoming UFC fight card on the White House South Lawn in a mixed martial art show timed for President Trump's 80th birthday and part of the celebration of the nation's 250th anniversary. The filing Saturday by the Public Integrity Project on behalf of two Virginia residents contends the Trump administration's authorization of the June 14th event was unlawful. The lawsuit says such approval violated National Park Service regulations prohibiting sporting events on federal parklands. Congress did not consent to the towering arch overlooking the event space, and no environmental review was conducted before the construction. Quote, "This is fundamentally a private, commercial, corrupt use of our most sacred national monuments for private gain, and that is what is motivating this lawsuit," end quote, said Brendan Ballou, a lawyer for the plaintiffs. The White House said in a statement that the legal challenge was, quote, an obstructionist, baseless, and dilatory, end quote, attempt to prevent Trump from hosting the fight, and that the event was, quote, no different than the various other White House-hosted events on the South Lawn and properly permitted events on the Ellipse and the National Mall throughout the year, end quote. UFC did not immediately respond to a request for comment. Crews are erecting an octagon-shaped cage on the South Lawn. Trump has said the finished UFC project will feature, quote, a 5,000-seat arena right outside the front door of the White House, end quote. Additional large screens broadcasting the fights will be set up in a park at the nearby Ellipse, and the UFC has said it plans to issue as many as 85,000 free tickets to accommodate spectators at both events. The octagon and surrounding structures are the latest project in the White House building boom Trump is leading. And the picture here shows the arch, and I don't know.
1: Like all the other events on the White House lawn. Easter egg hunt, prize fighting are the same thing.
0: I don't know. The only event I've ever seen on the White House lawn was a Marine Corps band concert, and it was very beautiful.
1: Yes, yes. And news from Enfield, Connecticut. According to ICE, man accused of hitting state troopers on I-91 last year was deported. This is by Josh LaBella, from the Journal Inquirer. A man who was accused of striking two state troopers on Interstate 91 in Enfield last year was removed from the country by federal immigration authorities, officials say. Joel Alexander Saiza Nishvi, an Ecuadorian citizen who was in the country illegally, was arrested by ICE agents in Hartford on August 8, 2025, according to a spokesperson for U.S. Immigration and Customs Enforcement. The official said Kaisa Nashvi was removed from the country on November 11, 2025. Quote, under President Trump and Secretary Mullen, criminal illegal aliens are not welcome in the U.S. ICE is working diligently to remove these violent, dangerous offenders from our communities, end quote, officials said in a release. Kaisa Nishvi, whose name is listed as Kaisa Nishu on the state judicial branch website, and who initially was identified by state police as Joel Kaisa, was going to be a senior at Waterbury High School last fall and had no previous arrests, according to a bail commissioner who was at his arraignment in July. Oh, he's the high school guy? On July 11th, police said troopers were responding to a multi-vehicle crash by exit 47 West and 48 around 7 a.m. They said one trooper was inside their cruiser, a 2020 Ford Police Interceptor utility, and another was standing near that vehicle when they were struck. Police said a 2010 Acura TSX drove through some standing water in the left lane before starting to spin. The car, quote, spun across northbound lanes and entered into the right shoulder, end quote, where it collided with the police vehicle. State police identified the troopers who were injured as Christopher John Genovese, 40, and Matthew Ryan Seri, 33. Seri, C-E-R-R-I, was in his cruiser when the collision happened, and Genovese was standing outside. The Acura hit Seri's vehicle, causing Genovese to be struck, police said. Police said Kaisa Nishvi was charged with reckless driving, traveling too fast for the conditions of the roadway, failure to maintain lane, and operating a motor vehicle without a license. Marilyn?
0: Well, let's see. We have some time before we go to Dear Abby for a couple of things going on around the world. In Jerusalem, Iran launches missiles at Israel. Israel said Iran has launched missiles at it in the first such bombardments since a fragile ceasefire took effect in early April, complicating mediation efforts for a deal to end the war. Tehran was warned of retaliation after Israel on Sunday struck Beirut's southern suburb in defiance of Washington's request days ago to stand down. Israel said the Iranian-backed Hezbollah fired at northern Israel earlier in the day. Israel's attack on Beirut came a few days after the Lebanese and Israeli governments agreed to a ceasefire in U.S.-hosted talks, though Hezbollah rejected the deal. Iran wants any ceasefire deal to include the Lebanon situation. And from Madrid, Pope Leo XIV draws 1.2 million to a mass. Pope Leo has challenged Europe to acknowledge Christianity's contributions to its cultural identity. Leo celebrated Spain's Christian roots and culture with a massive morning mass in downtown Madrid, and an evening spectacle that featured flamenco dancers and a moving monologue by Spanish actor Antonio Banderas about his own faith journey. Leo arrived in Spain on Saturday at the start of his week-long visit. He's been keen to highlight the long tradition of Christian devotion here to encourage especially younger generations to find their faith. It's a tall order, since in a once staunchly Catholic country where religious observance has largely been on the wane. And this is from the Associated Press. I don't know, Gina, if you have anything before I go to Dear Abby?
1: Sure, I've got a couple. Freedom hosts food donation drive. Freedom Credit Union is hosting a summer-long food and donation drive to benefit the Food Bank of Western Massachusetts now through October 31st. Community members are invited to visit any Freedom Credit Union branch to contribute non-perishable food items or monetary donations. The drive is open to everyone, and donations can be made at all Freedom Credit Union branch locations across the region. Also, a bank event, Munson Savings Bank will hold a free community shred day on Saturday coming up, June 13th, from 9 a.m. to noon at its Munson branch on 146 Main Street. This annual event provides a convenient and secure way for residents to safely dispose of sensitive documents. Munson Savings Bank is again partnering with ProShred of Wilbraham to ensure all materials are destroyed securely and on site. That's all I had. Now you can go, Marilyn.
0: Okay.
1: I know everybody's always anxious to do Dear Abby.
0: Okay, here we go. First letter. Dear Abby, my husband and I have been married 12 years, and we were together 5 years before getting married. He is an alcoholic who has been sober for several years, but he wants to argue about everything. He has anger issues, possibly because he was in the military. His health is bad, too. I have reached a breaking point and am thinking about divorce because of the way he treats me, my kids, and my grandkids, except for my son, whom he is scared of. He also badmouths my son's wife. He gets mad because I watch my granddaughter 3 days a week while her mother works, and sometimes I have both girls. My daughter-in-law is an awesome person who has done anything for anyone. She is in the Army Reserves and works full-time. She put herself through school and is a social worker as well as a full-time mom. My son is a truck driver, so he's gone all week. I try to help them out as much as I possibly can. I'm not giving up on my kids and grandkids. Am I wrong for putting them first? What can I do? And it's signed Doing My Part in Oklahoma. Well, there's the answer. Dear Doing, your husband appears to be what is known as a, quote, dry drunk. That's an alcoholic who managed to quit drinking but never dealt with the issues that drove him to drink in the first place. He is also an abuser. You are not wrong for wanting a life free of hostility and verbal abuse. You are also not wrong for wanting to protect your family from the poison he spews. Because you can't make this man change who he is, talk to a family law attorney and set yourself free. Next letter. Dear Abby, a group of 10 couples have been friends since meeting in college. 7 of the couples have been married for more than 25 years, and 3 of the couples have, over the last decade, divorced. The issue is that one man has remarried. His ex is no longer in touch with anyone of the group. His new wife is demanding and self-centered with clear narcissistic traits. We love the husband dearly, but not his new wife. We are planning a once-in-a-lifetime cruise, and nobody wants her on the ship.
1: Ooh.
0: We know from past experience that she will ruin the trip. How do we tell the husband that they are not invited? And who should deliver the message? We don't want to end the relationship, but frankly, she cannot go. And it's signed Travel Troubles.
1: Yikes.
0: Oh, let's see what Abby has to say.
1: Yeah, I can't wait.
0: Dear Travel Troubles, no matter how you approach him, know that you run the risk of alienating your friend if he is forced to choose between his wife and his friend group. If it's not worth the risk, the group will have to grin and bear her presence with as much grace as can be mustered. If you are sure you want to exclude them both, you owe him an explanation. The person closest to him should meet up with him privately and deliver the news. remind him of the past experience where his wife ruined a previous trip. Be specific about what behaviors bothered the rest of the group and tell him no one is willing to travel with her again. You might, however, consider extending him a solo invitation.
1: Ooh.
0: It's possible he could use some time away from his charming wife.
1: Oh, I think that's the worst thing.
0: Oh, I would not try that, Abby.
1: No. And the horoscopes by Eugenia last. If today is your birthday, happy birthday to you from all of us here at Valley Eye Radio. Here's advice that's meant just for you on your birthday, but it's really good advice. Keep life simple by silencing the chaos around you. Dance to the beat of your own drum and designate yourself as an observer and peacekeeper. Change begins with you. What you want is dependent on knowledge and experience. If you're a Gemini, a little hustle will pay off when dealing with tracking someone. Uh-oh. Determination will win in the end, so put your best foot forward and maneuver your way to the finish line. 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Consider what others might be going through before you criticize them. 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Take the high road and put your best assets to work for you. 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For the Sagittarians, pay attention to hidden costs. Partnerships require honest communication and compromise. Explore what's possible and how to use your skills optimally. Capricorns, you'll be torn between what you must do and what you want to do. Consider less talk and more action, and you'll discover you can fit more into your day than you expect. Aquarians, don't let anxiety set in when action is the answer. Gather information and choose the best path that offers what you long for most. It's time to let go of the past. For the Pisces, keep busy with plans that help you let go of the past and embrace people. People, places, and projects, the three P's, that you find stimulating and encourage personal growth and financial gains. If you're an Aries, let me put it that way, honesty, integrity, and discipline will help you avoid conflict. Do the best job possible and have a positive attitude. Let go of what you cannot control. And for the Tauruses, taking care of unfinished business will free you up to do as you please. An opportunity to make domestic changes that add to your comfort or make your space more functional will offer peace of mind. Marilyn?
0: And from our almanac, today is Monday, June 8th. It is the 159th day of the year and the 81st day of spring, though it's starting to feel more like summer. Today in history, in 1789, James Madison, then a member of the House of Representatives, proposed the Bill of Rights to Congress. In 1949, George Orwell's 1984 was published. In 1968, James Earl Ray, who was suspected of assassinating Martin Luther King Jr., was arrested in London. Among today's birthdays, the composer Robert Schumann, 1810 to 1856, architect Frank Lloyd Wright, 1867 to 1959, biophysicist Frances Crick, 1916 to 2004, U.S. First Lady Barbara Bush, 1925 to 2018. Comedian and actor Jerry Stiller, 1927 to 2020. And comedian and actress Joan Rivers, 1933 to 2014. Still celebrating today, the author Sarah Paretsky, who was born in 1947, World Wide Web inventor Tim Berners-Lee, 1955, actor and comedian Kenan Ivory Wayans, born in 1958, actress Juliana Margolis, 1966, actress and TV personality Maria Menounos, born 1978, tennis player Kim Clijsters, that's Clijsters, who was born in 1983. Today's fact, George Orwell died just 7 months after his book 1984 was published due to complications from tuberculosis. Today in sports, in 1966, the National Football League and the American Football League announced their merger as the NFL with American and National Conferences. And our quote today is from the author Sarah Paretsky. I wish I could remember where I put things. I spend half my life looking for my keys. The other half, I look for my glasses.
1: Oh, gosh, that's me, too.
0: Does that sound familiar? Anyway, Gene and I thank you, as we always do, for your interest in what we offer here. And we always thank Diane for her help. And, I mean, we couldn't get on and off without Diane, could we, Joanne?
1: Oh, we could not.
0: We would be sitting here looking at each other.
1: I don't think we'd be very good at pronouncing things, too. Oh. If I get it wrong, she's right here with a note telling me how to pronounce words. So thank you, Diane. And she is just somebody special.
0: Somebody special. And so are you. So please stay tuned for much more on Valley Eye Radio.
1: Oh, that was nice.
2: Well, thank you so much for that reading of the Springfield Republican, and all, as always, those kind, kind words from Jean and Marilyn. It is Monday, June 8th, 2026. Coming up next, we're going to be hearing from Martha with Westfield News. Tim will have the Daily Hampshire Gazette for us. Doug will be along with the Greenfield Recorder, plus many more programs, articles, local newspapers, including Ware River News, Journal Register, Agawam Advertiser, The Reminder Agawam, West Springfield Record. So we are so glad that you're tuning in and giving us a listen, and that we can provide that information for you. 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
3: 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I hope to see you then.
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8: Hello, it's Martha with the Westfield News for Monday, June 8, 2026. In front page news, ticked off, snow this past winter is contributing to increase in area's tick population, by Cliff Clark from Southwick. It may sound counterintuitive, but the amount of snow the area got this winter has contributed to the dramatic increase in the number of ticks being reported by area health departments, including in Southwick. It was nice and cozy for them this winter, so they are really out this year, said the town's interim health director, Kayleen Simmons. The snow cover was the perfect habitat for ticks, which are usually killed off during the winter by sub-zero temperatures, which the region did experience this winter, and freeze and thaw cycles. And the statistics tell the story. In April alone, the Northeast had the highest rate of emergency room visits at 188 per 100,000, the highest in the U.S., according to the Centers for Disease Control and Prevention. With the increase, Simmons and Marianne Denning, who serves as the regional health nurse for Western Hampton County Public Health District, have been working to get the word out to area residents. Over the last month, Deming has given numerous presentations at senior centers in the region to alert families to the real dangers of a tick bite. In this region, Lyme disease is the illness most heard about, and fortunately, at least so far, there have only been 5 reported cases, Deming said. However, in the eastern part of the state, especially on Martha's Vineyard, there is an abundance of Lone Star ticks. Those are widely considered among the worst ticks in the country that carry a malady known as alpha-gal syndrome, which is a bizarre, life-altering red meat allergy. They also carry the diseases ehrlichiosis and anaplasmosis, which cause flu-like symptoms and, if not treated, can cause life-threatening complications. For Simmons and Deming, prevention is the best protection from being bitten. We're pushing prevention, Deming said. They suggested following the guidelines published by the state's Department of Public Health. Use tick repellents with an EPA-registered active ingredient. Always follow the directions on the label. Weather permitting, wear long-sleeved, light-colored shirts and long pants tucked into socks. This will help keep ticks away from your skin and make it easier to spot ticks on your clothing. After spending time outdoors, taking a shower can help rinse off a tick before it becomes attached, and putting clothes in the dryer on high heat for 10 minutes can help kill ticks. Check yourself for ticks once a day. If you find an attached tick, remove it promptly using fine tweezers or a tick removal tool. Pets that spend time outdoors may bring ticks back inside. Talk to your veterinarian about the best ways to protect your animals from ticks and tick-borne disease. They also offered instructions on what to do and not do when a tick has bitten you and is attached. Using tweezers, grab the tick as close as possible to the skin and pull up using gentle pressure, Deming said. She said if the mouth part breaks off, don't dig around for it. Just leave it alone because it will eventually be pushed out by the skin. But she said to be extra safe, visiting an urgent care center can help alleviate any fears and perhaps a prescription for doxycycline as a prophylactic. Don't try to burn it off or cover it with petroleum jelly or nail polish. That doesn't really work, Deming said. Simmons said the bite area needs to be closely monitored, and if it begins to become red or starts to look like a bullseye, that means a mandatory trip to the emergency room or urgent care center. Simmons said anyone who has questions should not hesitate to call the health department at 413-569 1212. The health department also has a limited number of free tick removal kits available in Town Hall. We're here to help, she said. Continuing on the front page, Grand Jury Indicts Russell Mann in Child Rape Case by Cliff Clark from Springfield.

0: This broadcast service is provided by Valley iRadio. The material being read is the copyright property of the publications being read. Access to this program is solely for persons who cannot read the original printed version due to a visual impairment or other disability. By continuing to listen, you confirm that you have such a condition.
1: Bail pending trial. The typical period for being held without bail in Superior Court is 180 days. The grounds for the motion was the severity of the charges and the intimidation of a witness, which have the use, attempted use, or threatened use of physical force against the person. Keniston also said in the motion that no condition of release imposed upon the defendant will reasonably assure the safety of the victim or the community. The finding said that he would face significant time in prison if convicted on the charges. DeRosa was also described as having a dependency on drugs and alcohol, and there had been prior assaults on the victim and two other family members, including one who filed a restraining order against him, according to findings included in the court record. The motion to keep DeRosa in jail until he is tried on the charges was granted by Superior Court Judge Jeffrey Trapini, according to court records. According to state law, if DeRosa is found or pleads guilty to just one charge of rape of a child with force or aggravated rape of a child, he will serve life in prison for no less than 20 years, imprisonment in the state prison for life or for any term of years, but not less than 20 years. The sentence also cannot be reduced to 20 years, and any person convicted is not eligible for probation, parole, work release, or furlough. Convicted people also cannot receive any deduction from a sentence for good conduct until they serve 20 years of such sentence. And last on the front page, Commemorative Air Force Flying to Barnes for Show Rides by Cliff Clark from Westfield. Starting Wednesday, June 10, the public will have a chance to see and feel the power of a rare collection of World War II era aircraft and one of only two B-29 bombers in the world that are still flying. The opportunity will come 2 days after the Commemorative Air Force lands in Westfield Barnes Regional Airport. This will give folks an up-close and personal look at some of the warbirds that flew during World War II, said CAF Public Relations Officer Jacques Robitel about the Air Power History Tour that will continue through Sunday, June 14. The aircraft will be staged at the Atlantic Aviation BAF FBO ramp located at Barnes Westfield Regional Airport. Visitors to the ramp will view all aircraft up close, purchase rides, and tour the B-29 cockpit when the aircraft is not flying. The star of the show is the B-29 Superfortress Fifi, which was the culmination of the advances in aviation made during World War II. It is an amazing piece of technology, Robitel said about the heavy bomber that is 99 feet long, has a wingspan of 141 feet, stands 28 feet off the ground, weighs 85,000 pounds, and has four 2,000 horsepower engines. It was the largest and most technologically advanced aircraft of its time, and it was first flown in 1942. It began active service in the U.S. Army Air Corps in 1944 and is best known as the aircraft whose missions over Japan helped bring an end to World War II. It was a staple of the U.S. Air Force until 1960. The CAF spent 30 years restoring the plane, and it flew until 2006 when it went through a complete four-year restoration, Robitel said. The B-29 flies on Saturday and Sunday at 9 a.m. and at 10:30 a.m. Also flying into the airport is a T-6 Texan, a PT-13 Stearman, which is a biplane, and the RC-451 SNB, known as the Big Oily Beast. It is called that because it can leak and throw oil from its two radial piston engines. The CAF's base of preference has a feature on its airframe that makes it distinctive. Because it was used for photo surveillance, it has a window on the floor of it, which makes it a favorite.

0: spirit of those who choose to take a flight during the show, Robitel said. And the T-6 Texan, also known as the Pilot Maker, has a unique history. It was used by the Women's Air Force Service pilots, known as the WASPs, to free men training for combat by ferrying aircraft throughout the U.S., towing targets for gunnery practice and aircraft testing. Robitel said the CAF's T-6 is the last known plane still flying that served as a trainer for the WASP squadrons. Each of these planes will be available not only for cockpit tours, but for the more adventurous and thrill-seeking types, and for a fee, a flight of at least 25 minutes. The P-51D Mustang gunfighter will also be making an appearance and will arrive at noon Friday, June 12. The CAF's Air Power History Tour is also a chance to educate the public and honor the men and women who built and flew the planes. The Air Power History Tour will be open to the public from 9 a.m. to 5 p.m. Wednesday, Thursday, Friday, Saturday, and Sunday, June 10 to 14. Admission tickets are $20 for adults, $10 for ages 11 to 17, and free for children under 10. The T-6, the PT-13, and the RC-451 will offer rides each day. The B-29 flies on Saturday and Sunday at 9 a.m. and at 10:30 a.m. Cockpit tours of the B-29 will be available each day beginning at 9 a.m., except on Saturday and Sunday when they will begin at noon. To book an airplane ride, visit airpowertour.org. Riders should expect to spend at least an hour with their aircraft before, during, and after the flight. CAF is a nonprofit organization that uses its revenues to maintain over 150 aircraft and provide tours and flights for the public throughout the United States. And our Westfield Health Bulletin. U.S. has culpability in Ebola outbreak, by Juanita Carnes, special to the Westfield News. The Ebola virus outbreak in East and Central Africa is center stage in public health, economics, and geopolitics. It has been declared an international health emergency of global concern by the Director General of the World Health Organization. This is one step away from a pandemic. Numbers are climbing daily, with over 1,000 suspected cases and 230 deaths, with significant uncertainty of the actual numbers and the geographic spread. The outbreak is spreading faster than the response. Changes in our country's public health system have contributed to the slow detection and rapid spread of Ebola, as well as the recent outbreak of measles in the U.S. and the hantavirus spreading from the cruise ship. Ebola is a rare but severe disease. It is a virus in the ortho-Ebola virus of the Filoviridae family. There are six species of this virus, with three of them responsible for the outbreaks: Ebola, Sudan, and Bundibugyo. In past outbreaks, the death rate has been 25% to 90%, the average being 50%. Fruit bats may be a host. Bundibugyo virus has been identified in many patients of this outbreak. The first occurrence was in 1976 in a village along the Ebola River in the Congo, where its name comes from. Symptoms usually come on suddenly. First symptoms are fever, fatigue, muscle pain, headache, and sore throat, followed by vomiting, diarrhea, rash, internal and external bleeding. Exposure to onset of symptoms can be 2 to 21 days. Lab tests are done for diagnosis, as it is difficult by exam and symptoms to distinguish from malaria, typhoid, dengue, and Marburg viruses. Early testing, diagnosis, and treatment saves lives, protects communities, families, and healthcare workers. It spreads via body fluids of patients and bodies of the deceased, exposed to broken skin or mucous membranes. It can spread by touching objects of sick people that are contaminated. The disease is not transmitted until the patient has symptoms. In rare cases, recovered patients can still transmit disease. The virus can remain in semen, the eye, brain, placenta, amniotic fluid, the fetus of pregnant women, and breast milk postpartum. If exposed, contact a healthcare provider immediately. You will need to be quarantined and monitored for 21 days. If symptomatic, you will be sent to an appropriate care center. Care at home is not advised. There is treatment and vaccines for Ebola, along with hydration, nutrition, and management of symptoms. Unfortunately, there are no treatments for the Sudan and Bundibugyo viruses. Protect yourself by avoiding physical contact with suspected or confirmed patients. Avoid contact with deceased bodies and their belongings without protective measures. As always, good hand washing is very important. Eating or touching dead animals during outbreaks is high risk. Those at highest risk are families, mourners, healthcare workers, caretakers, and lab technicians handling the samples. The outbreak is the first international public health crisis since the United States withdrew from the World Health Organization. Along with cuts of hundreds of millions of dollars, experienced healthcare workers, organizations, responders, and supplies have been eliminated. Thousands of staff at U.S. health agencies were let go. Agencies were eliminated and scientific research canceled. It is thought that if the U.S. was still a member of WHO, the response would have been sooner, with resources needed to identify the outbreak and help contain it. Those experienced in the response effort and assessing funding, training, physician services, contact tracing, partnerships, and alliances have all been destroyed. The closing of the United States Agency of International Development has greatly added to difficult management. Also hindering the crisis is increased distrust, fear, and violence rising in unstable regions. The U.S. is reportedly sending funding, but it is a fraction of the funding previously given. Simultaneously, the administration is planning on cutting more funding to the outbreak areas. An American medical missionary has been sent to Germany from the Congo for treatment. The U.S. has been making plans to open a facility in Kenya for Americans exposed to quarantine. Sick Americans will not stay in the facility or return to the U.S. They are suggesting they will go to some unidentified European country. A Kenyan court has suspended those plans. The WHO recommends there should be no closing of borders or restrictions on travel or trade. Such regulations are based on fear, have no basis in science, and work against containment. It forces people and goods to move to unmonitored border crossing, increasing risks. These restrictions also affect economics and security logistics. The U.S. government has made multiple travel restrictions regarding this outbreak. We learned very quickly how a virus in China rapidly became a pandemic affecting life as we knew it worldwide. Initially, it sounded like a plot of a B-rated movie. It's not a movie. It's sadly about people suffering and losing their lives needlessly when there is available treatment and containment resources. Take care of yourself and someone else. I have one obituary. Nathaniel Richard McCabe Tassos of Westfield was born on December 25, 1997, and passed away on March 13, 2026. He had worked at ESB Bank. He leaves behind his father Anthony, his mother Maureen, and his brother Matthew. All services will be private. And today's Pride honoree, Alexander Chi, was born in 1967. One of the most influential literary voices of the 21st century, award-winning novelist, essayist, educator Alexander Chi, he or him, blends personal history and political consciousness into narratives that illuminate what it means to live, love, and resist as a gay person in America. As a Korean-American gay writer, Chi has reshaped contemporary literature, exploring identity, grief, the transformative power of art, and the importance of bearing witness. He is the author of the acclaimed novels Edinburgh and The Queen of the Night, while his essay collection, How to Write an Autobiographical Novel, has been called a modern classic and was named one of the best nonfiction books of the 21st century. Beyond the page, Chi is a committed advocate for LGBTQ+ rights, immigrant communities, and the arts, whose essays have appeared in numerous publications like the New York Times, the New Yorker, and the New Republic. As professor of English and creative writing at Dartmouth College, he is teaching a new generation of diverse voices that truth is an act of liberation. In a quote from Alexander Chi, write for your dead, tell them a story. What are you doing with this life? Let them hold you accountable. Let them make you bolder or more modest or louder or more loving. But ask them in, listen, and then write. And write for the living, too. In sports, Westfield Tech falls just short of Elite Eight by Chris Putz from Maynard. The Westfield Technical Academy baseball team will have to live with the fact that in the end, in 2026, they were near elite. Number 11 Westfield Technical Academy fell just one game, or more specifically, two runs shy of a berth in the Elite Eight. The Tigers finished on the losing end of a pulse-pounding thriller in front of a large crowd at number 6 Maynard, also known as the Tigers, 6-5 on Wednesday afternoon. Dear Annie, by Annie Lane. The emotional weight of letting go. Dear Annie, I recently cleaned out my mother's house after she moved into assisted living, and I thought the hardest part would be the boxes. I was wrong. The hardest part was realizing that every drawer held a memory, and every memory came with a decision. There were birthday cards she had saved from 1987, chipped coffee mugs from family vacations, old school projects, costume jewelry, recipes written in her handwriting, and enough plastic containers to open a small deli. In the hall closet, I found my father's old raincoat, still smelling faintly like him, even though he has been gone for years. In the kitchen, there was the mixing bowl she used every Thanksgiving, the one with the crack on the side that no one was ever allowed to throw away. My siblings kept saying, just throw it out. But I would pick up one thing and remember my mother standing at the stove or my father laughing at the kitchen table, and suddenly it felt cruel to put it in a trash bag. At the same time, I cannot keep everything. My basement is full, and my children do not want boxes of things from people they barely remember. I am exhausted, emotional, and strangely guilty, as if donating a lamp means I am giving away part of my family. How do I honor the past without drowning in it? Signed, Buried in Memories. Dear Buried, you are not throwing away your family. You are sorting through objects that carried love, and that is why it hurts. Choose a few meaningful pieces to keep. The mixing bowl, a favorite recipe card, your father's raincoat, or one piece of jewelry. Take photos of the rest, share what you can with relatives, and donate items knowing they may bring comfort or usefulness to someone else. The memories are not in the plastic containers or the chipped mugs. They are in you. Honor your mother by keeping what touches your heart, not by turning your basement into a museum of guilt. Dear Annie, my younger sister and I have always been close, but lately I feel like I'm competing with her phone. Every time we get together, whether it is lunch, a family, birthday, or a walk, she is half listening while scrolling, texting, or checking social media. I will be telling her something important, and she will suddenly laugh at something on her screen. When I mentioned it, she said, "I'm listening, but it doesn't feel that way. I know everyone is busy and phones are part of life now, but I miss my sister. I don't want to sound needy or old-fashioned, and I don't want to start a fight over something that may seem small. Still, I love our visits feeling lonely. I leave our visits feeling lonely instead of loved. How do I ask for her attention without making her defensive?" Signed, Missing My Sister. Dear Missing My Sister, you are not asking for too much. You are asking for the person across the table to actually be across the table. Try saying, "I love our time together, and I miss having your full attention. Could we make lunch phone-free?" Keep it warm, not accusatory. If she resists, shorten the visits, but make them more intentional. Phones are wonderful servants, but terrible dinner guests. And our hints from Heloise. Law school standards seem to be loosening. Dear Heloise, a recent column appropriately points out how Americans botch written and spoken English. Over the past 20 years, I've noticed that attorneys are offenders against correct English. The standards of law schools have degenerated so badly that many no longer require the law school admission test. The results are students who have a poor understanding of correct grammar. From Mark in Upland, California. Mark, grammar has changed in this country, and it's difficult to say how or why. How do the rest of my readers feel about this? Let us know at Heloise@Heloise.com. Newscaster Voices. Dear Heloise, most news watchers and listeners are 60 and over. The younger ones use their phones for news if they're interested. Since the upper hearing registers are the first to go, a newscaster with a high-pitched voice or one whose diction or delivery is flawed will be the one who isn't being watched or listened to by the target audience. From Linda via email. Printed paper. Dear Heloise, I feel like the deck is being stacked against physical newspapers. For all the reasons that you clearly stated in a recent column, and more, my husband and I hope and pray we'll continue to have the choice of getting to read the good old newspaper on paper. I'm happy that those who prefer to read it digitally can get it this way, but we paper lovers should also continue to have a choice. Losing the newspaper experience would truly be the end of an era, an important era in America. The experience is about so much more than just the news itself. Thank you for expressing our side's enjoyment of newspapers so well. Please continue to supply us with a fair and equal amount of space in your columns to support paper newspapers. People need to know that there are lots of us paper lovers who would miss the daily experience. And, by the way, we still get excellent delivery service. From Carol in Corona, California. And that is the Westfield News for Monday, June 8, 2026. This has been Martha. 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
1: 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Setting up a personal My Social Security account is quick, secure, and easy. 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
3: Hi, this is Tim. Today I'm reading the Daily Hampshire Gazette for Monday, June 8th, 2026. Let's start with some weather. Today it's going to be mostly sunny with a high of 81. Tonight, mainly clear with a low of 52. Tuesday will be sunny and hot with a low of 57 and a high of 91. Wednesday, partly sunny and hot with a low of 68 and a high of 91. Thursday, hot, a stray afternoon thunderstorm with a low of 66 and a high of 92. Friday, warm, an afternoon thunderstorm or two with a low of 68 and a high of 89. And Saturday, humid with periods of sun with a low of 64 and a high of 86. And it looks like we could have another heat wave this week. Now we move to our front page stories. Starting out today in East Hampton, food truck court plan stalls. Vendor park proposed for the former Cernak Buick property faces regulatory hurdle. By Sam Ferland, staff writer. East Hampton, plans for a daily four-day vendor food truck court at the former Cernak Buick car dealership lot on Northampton Street have stalled after the Board of Health denied its applicant's proposal. The vision of a food truck court called Hawker Square from applicant Shirella Diola cleared the final permitting hurdle in April after gaining approval from the planning board. However, momentum has slowed after Diola's mobile food truck business, Ginger Love Cafe, was denied a change to its established permit at a recent Board of Health meeting. The decision prevents the food truck from staying overnight multiple days at the court. Director of Public Health Ryan Griffin explained that the sanitary codes for Massachusetts food establishments requires food trucks to return to their base of operation daily because most are only designed for a single day of operation. The variance Diola requested would allow her to stay up for 4 days. The way that I interpret the intent of a mobile food truck as opposed to a regular food service establishment is that mobile food trucks need to return to their base of operation at least daily to get food prep, food storage, and proper cleaning of the truck and equipment, Rick Griffin said at the Board of Health's May 13th meeting. Even though the rejection restricts Diola from operating her truck for more than a day, Griffin added that the food truck court plan approved by the planning board remains intact. Other food trucks that want to operate for multiple consecutive days would have to seek the same Board of Health variance that Ginger Love Cafe attempted to secure. For Diola, who is based in Greenfield, having to return daily from the food truck court would be a tedious requirement that she said would put more miles on her truck and increase fuel costs. She has spoken with other interested food truck operators who express that they may not want to return daily either. We are not a brick-and-mortar restaurant, and we are not specifically a one-day event business, Diola said at the meeting. We are something in between, and our approach reflects that. Every standard is being addressed. The proposed court would allow up to 6 food trucks to operate at the lot, with parking and seating available for customers. While details have not been confirmed, the court would be seasonal, running from spring to fall. Food trucks would be allowed to operate Tuesday to Sunday, with hours ranging from 11 a.m. to 9 p.m. Diola said in an interview with the Gazette that her vision of the food court was to help support smaller food businesses by providing a place where they could stay for multiple days. However, if Griffin's interpretation of the state code is correct, Diola said, then it may not be possible in the city. The food code is interpreted very differently for every single town, Diola said. This is the struggle of a food truck business and boards of health and their interpretation of it, because in other towns I might be okay. Diola said she often works events where she stays for multiple days, like the Brimfield Flea Market or Green River Festival, providing that trucks can stay multiple days in other towns while following the health and safety guidelines. But in an email to the Gazette, Griffin said, when a food truck stays in one permanent location for an extended period away from a base of operation, it becomes too close to a permanent establishment. When a mobile food truck remains at one location for several days and requires deliveries of water or food, wastewater pumping, trash remover, or off-site dishwashing services, we believe it begins to function more like a fixed food establishment than a mobile one, Griffin wrote. In East Hampton's view, that is not the intended purpose of a mobile food truck and would require a different level of review and regulation to ensure food safety standards are maintained. Deola said she has put in a lot of work and will still attempt to make the food truck court happen. She has tried to contact other health departments to get a second opinion on the East Hampton's interpretation of the state codes and has been in touch with Precinct 2 City Councilor and Vice President Felicia Jedziak to see if there is a path forward. She hopes that since the city has never seen a proposal like hers, the Board of Health will reconsider and potentially allow the operation through a short-term pilot run. It's something that has not been done before, Deola said. Where can we work together to make this idea happen and serve the public safely? I believe the park could be successful, Griffin wrote. However, any food truck operating there must meet the same permitting requirements and food safety standards that apply to all other mobile food trucks operating in East Hampton. Next, we go to Massachusetts. Feedback sought on $20.5 billion plan. Mass DOT accepting public comments on capital investment plan for FY27 to FY31 by Aaron Lee Hoffman, staff writer. Public comment is being accepted until June 10th on the Massachusetts Department of Transportation's draft 5-year capital investment plan for fiscal years 2027 through 2031, which proposes investing $20.5 billion into transportation projects that would support a series of bridges and roads in Franklin and Hampshire counties. Each year, MassDOT updates its capital investment plan to map out transportation projects and spending over the course of 5 fiscal years. According to the draft plan, this includes spending on roadways, bridges, bicycle and pedestrian infrastructure, rail transit, airports, registry of motor vehicle capital needs, and more. This 5-year capital investment plan draft is accepting comments from residents until Wednesday, June 10th. Those interested in participating can email masscip@state.ma.us or mail their comments to the MassDOT Office of Transportation Planning, Attention Manager of Capital Planning, 10 Park Plaza, room 4150, Boston, Massachusetts, 02116. The draft plan, featuring 1,500 individual projects and investment line items from various funding sources, such as Complete Streets and the Unpaved Road Grant Program. Largest portion is $8.1 billion from federal funds, followed by capital bonding and state funds at $5.21 billion. This investment plan includes a transfer of $4 billion that comes from revenue from the Fair Share Amendment, a 4% tax on those who earn an annual income of over $1 million, to the Commonwealth Transportation Fund, supporting expanded bond capacity. This historic support for transportation, the draft states, is reflected in $800 million for bridge replacements and investments, $1.2 billion for Chapter 90 and other municipal programs, and $400 million in pavement and roadway improvements. Three spending areas that stand to support the Pioneer Valley in the years to come. MassDOT hosted a public hearing about the investment plan for Franklin, Hampshire, Hampden, and Berkshire counties on Tuesday. Representatives gave an overview of what the plan is for, how it's developed with local planning support, and what Western Massachusetts projects are included in the capital investment plan. Included in this hearing were the Franklin Regional Council of Governments, FRCOG, the Pioneer Valley Planning Commission, and the Berkshire Regional Planning Commission, each of whom coordinate with Massachusetts DOT to develop its capital investment plan, speaking to its own five-year transportation improvement program that was approved at the end of May was FRCOG's transportation program manager, Beth Giannini, who shared that FRCOG is happy to support Mass DOT's capital investment plan for the Chapter 90 spending, which is very important to our towns in our region. Giannini also noted FRCOG's support for $96 million in funding for the new Community Culvert Grant Program and the attention to passenger rail improvements. During the presentation, some of the larger scale projects in the five-year capital improvement plan for the Franklin County include $41 million for the Route 10 bridge over the Fall River and replacement of a bridge deck over Interstate 91 in Bernardston, $10 million for the reconstruction of East Main Street in Orange, and $23 million for Buckland reconstruction and cyclist accommodations on Route 112. In Hampshire County, some of the highlights include $7 million for replacing 40-foot-long electric and hybrid buses operated by the Pioneer Valley Transit Authority, and $2 million for route safety improvements to Mountain View School in East Hampton. Representative Lindsay Sabadosa, Democrat Northampton, and State Senator Joe Comerford, Democrat Northampton, both expressed appreciation for the investments in Hampshire and Franklin counties. It's been really rewarding to be able to tell communities that there is hope that some bridges will reopen and that work that they've been waiting for will be completed. And the state is really trying to prioritize that, Sabatosa said. One question Sabatosa asked related to rail improvements for both Northampton and Greenfield, and if there is additional information on what those upgrades will look like. Andrew Kaizal, the West East Rail Director at MassDOT, explained that the intention is to start looking at lengthening platforms at the Greenfield and Northampton stations, but the current plans are just for continued maintenance of the tracks. Comerford shared her appreciation for MassDOT's work, mentioning the partnership on the ongoing Shellbridge reconstruction project in Northfield, while bringing attention to the local interest in Northern Tier passenger rail. Comerford also voiced support for inclusion of the maintenance and preservation of bridges in Winchendon and Royalston over the Miller River that is included in MassDOT's capital investment plan. The draft capital investment plan can be viewed at tinyurl.com/5BBUK4D5. Next, we go to Amherst, our time to inherit the world. Amherst Regional High School celebrates 219 graduates at commencement, by Scott Mersbach, staff writer, Amherst. Moments into the remarks by Amherst Regional High School's 10 valedictorians, each of whom achieved perfect 4.0 GPAs, the group earned applause and laughter from the audience gathered for graduation by making a reference to artificial intelligence. "I know we only had 2 days to write this, but we can do better than ChatGPT," said senior Nazarova, despite being one of the first classes to have AI readily available. We recognize the importance of original thoughts and actual human interactions. Speaking as part of Friday's ceremony inside a packed Tillis Performance Hall at the Bromary Center of the Arts on the University of Massachusetts campus, the valedictorians reflected on breaking out of the digital bubbles they experienced in 6th and 7th grade, discussed the human-generated moments, from the selections at the cafeteria to lighting up paper towels in the bathroom, as well as continued changes in their daily class schedules. Everywhere you go, conversations and big smiles take place between fellow students and teachers walking past each other, Willa Hudson said. Cheesy as it seems to reminisce over these moments, it's somehow compelling, added Erlen Reichend, noting that person-to-person connections and deeper layers of stories can't be fabricated, especially by AI. And on a serious note, Snowden Blue, as part of the Youth Climate Council organized by Governor Mara Healey, called on his peers to make a difference. Class of 2026, we have the power to change the world, and it's up to us to get started, Blue said. The 219 graduates are part of a class that has already excelled at making change and doing well at extracurriculars such as sports and theater. It is clear that the class of 2026 showed up and showed out, said Eden Pollack, a member of the senior class council. Another member of that council, Zach Heim, offered what he said was benediction. This is our time to inherit the world, Heim said. And with drastic change coming, it is necessary for us to hope in our futures because otherwise we have already given up. While the graduating seniors were celebrated, it was Taleb Sedik, the outgoing principal, whose speech may have lasting impact. Sedik reflected on his own graduation nearly 38 years earlier, June 7, 1988, from the same auditorium. Wow, a long time ago, he said, it's important for this year's graduating class, of which he considers himself a part, to hear about his trajectory. In introducing them, Sedik told the class, "You truly are an amazing group of young people. You should be really proud of yourselves." Each day, he would smile or fist bump them as they arrived, wanting them to be seen and welcomed, and gave advice to find your people wherever you go. His life upon graduating took him to good places and bad, including to Saudi Arabia in the U.S. Army as part of the Desert Storm operation, and following that he spent 3 years and 8 months in a state correctional facility. One of the most valuable lessons I learned during that time, don't rob a bank, Sedik said. Yet while that yielded cheers from the audience, Sedik said his authentic advice is different. Perspective is 9/10 of the truth, regardless of the facts, Sedik said. He then rebuilt his life with support of his mother, sister, friends, and the late Barry Brooks, a longtime guidance counselor who mentored him after his incarceration. Trust me, your journeys are just beginning, Sedik said. Please embrace the journey. He said he is proud of the new graduates and will be cheering them on. Class of 2026, your voices can change the world, he said. Sedik concluded by reflecting on the time when future President Barack Obama went to Greenwood, South Carolina in 2007 and learned a call from a response. Fired up, ready to go, Sedik then led the graduating in an identical chant. During the ceremony, the Hurricane Singers and ARHS Choral performed Time After Time and The Road Home, while the school orchestra played Cumberland Cross. And before the diplomas were handed out, Superintendent E. Zamara Harmon presented a plaque to Sedek for his service, leadership, and dedication to all students. Herman said Sedek next school year will be a guidance counselor in the elementary schools. While his title may change, his commitment to students remains the same, Herman said. Prior to the ceremony, graduates lined up inside a hallway adjacent to the main auditorium waiting to file in and take the stage in their maroon caps and gowns. It's been exciting. It's been fun. It's been challenging, said Hattie Hollibird, who will be heading to Skidmore College to study dance and English. I will miss the people here, Hollibird said. Rachel Mazur transferred to the school 3 years ago. I've made some of the deepest connections here, teachers who have shaped who I've become, Mazur said. Off to the University of Pennsylvania to pursue a degree in environmental studies, Mazur said there will be a lot she will take to Philadelphia from her time in Amherst. I'll also miss the people and the small town energy, Mazur said. We now return to East Hampton. New grads turn tassels, embrace next chapter. Seniors mark milestone with messages of hope for the future by Sam Furland, staff writer, East Hampton. Confetti flew into the sky and whistles rang out as the East Hampton High School class of 2026 graduates entered the next stage of their journey with hearts full of kindness and hope. Before the 74 graduates turned their tassels and threw their caps in the air, satisfying the end of their high school career and beginning of adulthood, messages of congratulation were given by many, including Principal William Evans. What we need more than anything else are more kind, compassionate, and caring humans, Evans said in front of the hundreds of families and friends as the sun fell behind the high school on Friday night. I feel great pride as your principal, knowing that we are sending a group of humans into the world who get that and are striving to be the kindest, most compassionate, and caring humans that can be, they can be. Evans had evidence to prove it. As part of graduation rehearsal, students recently stood on one end zone of the field at Mountain Valley School, and on the other side stood the East Hampton kindergartners. The oldest and youngest members of the East Hampton Public Schools walked toward each other, meeting in the middle of the field, but the seniors had a special message handwritten on cut out hearts for each youngster with three main themes, Evans said. One was, enjoy, it goes by fast, Evans said. The second theme was, be yourself, which I think is a lovely way to help students understand what growth is about. And the third one was, be kind. Almost half of you graduates wrote something about being kind. Kindness is what we all need more than anything else right now. Class President Michael Bachman-Baez looked back at the moment during his first year of high school when he broke out of the middle school cage. Going into freshman year, I really only talked to my close-knit group of friends, but that changed when I was given the opportunity to join the cheer team, Bachman-Baez said. At that moment, I felt hope. I finally had been given the opportunity to break out of the cage I found myself in. Bachman-Baez's message to his fellow students was to never let go of that same hope he experienced. I believe hope is the most important thing you can have. It's a remembrance that there's always a way forward. It reminds us all that our commitment is merely a figment of our individual perceptions. Class valedictorian Leah Halfacre read from Shel Silverstein's poetry collection. This is where the sidewalk ends, but made it clear that the end of the sidewalk is not the end of the graduate's journey. Our sidewalk has ended, Halfacre said. The strict path grade school led us through is over. We now have the freedom to choose our own direction. Class salutatorian Logan Krasnick said he has experienced a lot of stress through high school, especially when it came to moments like when his car's brakes failed mid-ride and having to write 5 papers in one day. But even in those moments of stress, he saw the light. I won the senior superlative for the shiftiest car, which doesn't hold any logical merit until you find out it's a goofy nickname that my friends awarded to my car for being so incredibly non-dependable, Krasnick said. Krasnick continued, what I find is that in every situation, and especially those filled with stress, there's beauty to be found during the times when my life was packed full of responsibilities. Just before walking the stage, graduate Elizabeth Doyle, 18, said she will be attending Holyoke Community College next year to study elementary education. She said she will miss the teachers from East Hampton the most. Graduate James Collada, 18, also will be attending HCC to study computer science, which he hopes to bring into the next wave. I like how it is constantly evolving, Collada said as to what interests him in computer science. There's always a new software or hardware, and it fascinates me. AI isn't bad in hindsight, it's just how people use it. Graduates Liam Zellen, 18, and Oliver Oporowski, 18, have been friends since they met in preschool. While Zellen will be attending the University of Rhode Island and Oporowski the University of Massachusetts, they have a feeling that their connection to East Hampton will keep their friendship strong. We've been friends for 15 years now, Oporowski said. You can take the boy out of East Hampton, but you can't take East Hampton out of the boy. We now move to the cities and towns section of today's Daily Hampshire Gazette, starting out South County. After failed vote, senior center board mulls next steps. Possibilities including becoming a consortium or district by Aelania Marietta, staff writer. Sunderland. After Deerfield voters shot down the proposal to move the South County Senior Center to an office building at 112 Amherst Road in Sunderland, the center's Board of Oversight is brainstorming next steps, including the possibility of becoming a consortium or district. I want to keep it as positive as we can, Board of Oversight Chair and Waitley Select Board Chair Joyce Palmer Fortune said to Perfect Preface last week's meeting. We tried to do something that's really hard to do, to pass the relocation required approval from Sunderland, Deerfield, and Waitley. After Sunderland voters approved the move at their annual town meeting and town election, Deerfield residents voted down a $103,253 override to fund the relocation at their annual town meeting on May 11th and May 19th election, stopping the proposal in its tracks before Waitley voters could weigh in. The move that seniors feel like they've been moved around, it's making them feel like an itinerant population, and it makes them feel incredibly undervalued and disrespected, commented Senior Center member Nikki Stoa of Deerfield. It's very frustrating to those of us when we go to the meetings and other people think you're just giving us a gift as if we're not paying taxes or we're not willing to pay the extra only $50 a year. At Deerfield's annual town meeting, residents voiced financial concerns over the proposed move to the 12,000 square foot building, which would have raised property tax bills by $50 annually, according to Senior Center Director Jennifer Fiera. Opponents to the proposed move also voiced a desire for the Senior Center to use the Deerfield Town Hall, 8 Conway Street, after the 1888 building renovations are complete and the municipal offices are relocated there. There was a huge deficit in support from Deerfield, not for the Senior Center, for the Senior Center in that building. Board of Oversight and Deerfield Select Board member Trevor McDaniel said, "People still don't understand this is not a Deerfield Senior Center. It is South County, 3 towns. They have a hard time thinking beyond just their town. My sense in the room was, it is not in Deerfield. We're not interested," Palmer Fortune said. Deerfield Finance Committee Chair Julie Chalfont explained to voters at annual town meeting the finance committee's position to not support the override, clarifying that while members believe the center provides a valuable service to the town and would improve with more space, what we don't support is spending extra money when another viable option is available. She described Deerfield Town Hall as this viable option, which she claims would cost $150,000 less than renting the 112 Amherst Road building in Sunderland, despite an earlier feasibility study that found that the renovations necessary to make 8 Conway Street into a suitable senior center would come in to $5 million. The last time we were in a municipal building in Deerfield, it fell down around our ankles, and I want to avoid that, Palmer Fortune added. I think part of that is we need to not have one town's finance committee be a veto on the Board of Oversight. She suggested the Board of Oversight members look into converting the South County Senior Center into a consortium or district, a change she described as a step in the direction of the center owning its property. I think ownership matters. We are not structured such that we can own, Palmer Fortune explained. We're in a building that somebody else owns. Then we're going to be beholden to whoever makes the decisions about how money is spent on that building. With ownership comes more control. Palmer Fortune pointed out that West County Senior Services District made a similar move last year when it officially became its own fiscal agent. The district is independent from parent towns Ashfield, Buckland, and Shelburne, and is run by a board of managers. Shelburne had previously functioned as the fiduciary of the Senior Center in Shelburne Falls, just as Deerfield is the fiduciary town for the South County Senior Center. While McDaniel expressed an interest in Palmer Fortune's idea, he added, "I don't see that flying." As the Board of Oversight looks into this option, Ferreira mentioned a few upcoming changes at the Senior Center that arose from discussion among staff members when they realized the fate of the proposed Sunderland relocation. On July 1st, the Foot Clinic will close down. Ferrer also expects the Senior Center to scale down its events and occasionally close for an hour in the middle of the day to provide downtime for the staff as they straddle several locations. The center is currently located at 22 Amherst Road in Sunderland, but programming is split between the First Congregational Church in Sunderland, Whately Town Hall, Cadence Yoga Center in Sunderland, the South Deerfield Polish American Citizens Club, and Deerfield Town Hall. People may be upset with that, but we're doing the best we can as a team, and we're trying to maintain our continual support of the population that comes in on a regular basis, Ferreira said. We've been bouncing everywhere, and it's been hard. Next, we go to South Hadley. Clock ticking on spray parks. Volunteer group launches fundraiser to keep popular summer attractions running through Labor Day. By Emily Klein, staff writer. South Hadley. The spray parks at Buttery Brook and Beach Grounds Parks

0: This broadcast service is provided by Valley iRadio. The material being read is the copyright property of the publications being read. Access to this program is solely for persons who cannot read the original printed version due to a visual impairment or other disability. By continuing to listen, you confirm that you have such a condition.
1: Which may force Human Services Director Andy Rogers to turn off the water before the summer heats up to what experts predict may be record El Nino temperatures. We want to give our community a place to recreate, stay cool, have fun, Rogers said. If you go out on a hot summer day, there are hundreds of people out there. South Hadley's Spray Park are often the first to open and the last to close, keeping kids cool during abnormally hot days. Temperatures already peaked at 90 degrees Fahrenheit this year. Since the spray parks opened on May 17th, children have splashed, sprinted, and squealed through the icy cold water at Buttery Brook Park and Beach Grounds. Both parks are open from 10:30 a.m. to 6:30 p.m., and families are there at all hours. Parents at Buttery Brook on a hot June day last week said they frequent other spray parks, pools, and even sprinklers in their backyards, but the South Hadley Spray Park off Route 33 offers a change of pace where kids can get their energy out while adults lounge in the cool grass. They improved the park a lot recently, said South Hadley resident Sam Feidman. The Buttery Brook Park Water Playground is one of the many new additions to the recreational area built with a $950,000 state grant. The new pickleball courts, disc golf holes, and pavilions have attracted new visitors to town and bolstered economic activities, supporters say. We anticipate the usage to grow, which is exactly what we want, Prowl said. This is why we invest in the park, because it's a wonderful resource, a gem for the town, and an economic impact for the town, because you have people coming into the town who are probably going to grab a bite to eat, some gas, or shop at the local stores. The spray park attracts organizations to rent the cabins and pavilions for events or pre-retreats. Prowl said several bookings have already inquired about the spray park's availability during these events. The rental fees fund many of the salaries of the park employees who maintain the recreational areas. With the tight municipal budget ahead, the Friends are preparing to take on more of the upkeep and maintenance costs, according to Prowl. The organization recognizes that projects such as regrading pickleball courts or repairing a broken disc golf course hole will likely strain dwindling funding. In preparation, the Friends have begun a maintenance fund to lend a helping hand to the park and preserve the recreation area. Part of what we are charged to do is to alleviate some of the burden from the town and plug in where we can, she said. If we need to pull from some of those to help with the spray park, we will do that. Next, we go to Whately. Voters okay new cruiser, school playground revamp at town meeting. Proposal to change town clerk from elected to appointed shot down, by Elania Marietta, staff writer. Whately. Voters passed nearly every article at Tuesday's annual town meeting, including $338,500 in capital projects, a $120,293 renovation of the Whately Elementary School playground, and a new bylaw regulating battery energy storage systems. After the 83 attendees of the outdoor meeting passed a swath of articles, a few residents raised questions regarding the purchase of a new police cruiser using $20,000 of free cash

0: and $50,000 from the Vehicle Stabilization Fund. Do we ever have three officers on at one time? Why do we need three vehicles? Asked resident Harlan Bean. According to the town website, two full-time and five part-time police officers work for the Whateley Police Department. Police Chief James Seven could not be reached for clarification on the number of officers typically on duty at one time. Town Administrator Peter Kane said the department uses three vehicles and a detail vehicle, with Sevine using one and the other officers on duty using the other two cruisers. We don't need four cruisers in a town of 1,600 people, resident Robert Hallis said, referring to the 12-year-old cruiser that the new vehicle will replace. Select Board Chair Joyce Palmer Fortune added, if it was just being used by a little old lady going to church every week, it would be fine, but it's not reliable enough to be a cruiser that someone can rely on. This is basically a way to ensure our police have good equipment. Bean proposed an amendment to remove the new cruiser from the list of capital projects that failed by a visible majority. Other approved expenses include a new equipment trailer, a used pickup truck, and a new highway truck for the highway department, replacement of the police station roof, and a new hallway carpeting at Whateley Elementary School. After Deerfield residents voted down the South County Senior Center's proposal to move to 112 Amherst Road in Sunderland, Whateley voters passed a budget amendment removing the $12,062 capital project for new furniture and a security system at the Senior Center. Residents also passed a budget amendment reflecting the Senior Center's typical budget increase without the move to Sunderland, dropping the total town operating budget by $34,417. Whateley Elementary School Playground. Residents also approved using $120,293 from the Community Preservation Fund to revamp the Whateley Elementary School Playground. In an email, Principal Chrissy Curtin said the majority of the current playground has reached the end of its useful life and a significant refresh and replacement is needed. At town meeting, Whateley resident Colette Olignac, who has been involved in the project, said the update would include replacing the rusting swing set and climbing dome and adding a structure for preschoolers. Whateley resident Bradley Bean, who will soon join the select board after being elected in April, expressed support for the project but concern over the price tag. It is quite a bit of sticker shock when you look at what each piece of equipment costs, Curtin responded. It sounds like a lot of money, and it is a lot of money, but that's the cost of maintaining our playground, and we want it to continue to be safe, a safe place for our students and the community at large to enjoy. Town clerk position. Of the 27 articles on the warrant, only Article 26 failed. This proposed switching the town clerk from an elected position to an appointed one. Town clerk Amy LaValle spoke against the proposed change, claiming that her role is one of the few remaining positions directly accountable to you, the voters. This isn't about resisting change, but more about preserving direct democratic accountability in one of the most important offices in town government. LaValle told residents, once a position moves from elected to appointed, the public loses a voice that you will not get back. Select Board Member Fred Barron described the board's support of the change as not in any way a personal issue regarding the current town clerk. Instead, he said he supports the change because having an appointed town clerk would allow the select board to choose from a wider pool of applicants beyond only Whately residents if the job becomes vacant. It's really a forward-looking thing, Barron said. If there's that vacancy, having an appointed clerk will let us be sure to have a qualified professional person in that position. I can't think of any more qualified town clerk than a resident of Whately, Harlan Bean responded. The article failed by a 36-27 vote, followed by applause from the audience. Other articles. Residents also passed a new section of the town's zoning bylaw that specifically regulates battery energy storage. Based on the Massachusetts Department of Energy Resource Model bylaw, the new bylaw outlines the town's review process of the systems, which includes what the annual town meeting booklet describes as safeguards in two areas of particular resident concern, the town's water supply and fires and other emergencies. In the final article of the night, voters approved a property tax work-off program for residents over 60 years old. The program will be open to up to 5 participants at a time who will volunteer services to the town in exchange for a drop in their property tax bills of up to $1,200 per year. Today there is one obituary. Jane Wachlowitz, East Hampton, passed away at age 70 Thursday, June 4th, 2026. The family will be holding calling hours on Wednesday, June 10th from 2 until 5 p.m. at Mitchell's Funeral Home. Mitchell Funeral Home is handling all the arrangements. Next, we move to Amherst. Public Works employees ratify contract. 3-year deal boosts pay, aims to improve recruitment and retention after lengthy negotiations. By Scott Mersbach, staff writer. Amherst. A new 3-year contract for the Amherst Department of Public Works Associations will improve pay, reduce turnover, and minimize understaffing while enhancing the service to the public, according to the union president. After close to a year working under an expired contract and nearly 18 months of negotiations, as well as 2 public labor rallies on the North Common in March and 1 speak out before members of the town council, the 60 employees on May 20th ratified a deal that extends to June 30th, 2028. The contract calls for 2% cost of living increases in each of the 3 years, though many employees will also get an additional 3% boost in pay each year as some lower steps on the pay scale are removed and new top steps are added annually. Andrew Brace, union president and division director for the wastewater treatment plant, described the process as a long, tough road to reach this outcome. We are eager to see what the future will hold following ratification of this contract and hope that this is a stepping stone for further progress in following contracts, Brace said. Town manager Paul Bockelman expressed appreciation for the public works employees. DPW employees do some of the hardest work in town and seldom get the appreciation they deserve, Bockelman said. I thank them for their work. They do 7 days a week. Bockelman said the contract changes are incorporated into the fiscal 2027 budget proposal, that is, before the town council, including the 2% cost of living increase investments to raise entry-level pay rates, providing additional salary growth for experienced employees, and making targeted adjustments in positions requiring special licenses. Part of what allowed a deal to be reached and salaries to be improved was projected lower expenses in other areas of municipal spending, such as health insurance rates, and retirement. Bachman said there were frank and challenging discussions, but he credits Human Resources Director Melissa Liodis Walker and Kay Zauger, who handles labor relations, for bringing the negotiations to a successful conclusion. Brace said some of the provisions in the new contract include several position reclassifications that begin to address long-standing pay disparities and adjustments of pay charts for all members of the bargaining unit, including a deletion of some of the lower steps in the wage scales, with the corresponding expansion of the top steps in those scales. Removing the lower steps only affects a handful of workers, Brace said, but should help with recruitment, as no one will start that low, and there are incentives for workers to stay to move up the pay scale. We now move to Boston. Bunker Hill Monument. Park Service orders removal of woke quotes, by Jake Spring, The Washington Post. The National Park Service has ordered the removal of three quotes at the Bunker Hill Monument in Boston commemorating a Revolutionary War battle because they have run afoul of President Donald Trump's policy seeking to scrub corrosive ideology from federal institutions, according to three people familiar with the matter who spoke on the condition of anonymity because they were not authorized to speak to the media. The site includes panels with quotes from historic figures or writings that reflect on the 200-year-old monument. A visitor at the site complained to park staff about a quote related to women's suffrage as being woke feminist ideology, the people familiar said, and the visitor later sent an email complaint. That prompted a wider review of material at the site that ultimately led the agency to order the removal of the three quotes in time for the 251st anniversary of the monument on June 17th. Two of the people said the panel quotes have not yet been removed. Katie Martin, a spokeswoman for the Interior Department, which oversees the Park Services, responded to questions about the removal ordering, calling it a routine exhibit refresh. Through President Trump, we have encouraged Americans to visit our cultural and historic sites and engage in meaningful conversations about the moments that have shaped our country, Martin said in a statement. The monument commemorates the Battle of Bunker Hill, the first major battle between revolutionary forces and the British Army, roughly 2 months after the start of the Revolutionary War. While British forces won, they suffered heavy casualties with roughly 1,000 killed or wounded, according to the National Park Service. The quotes ordered to be removed include one from 1971, anti-war editorial by Vietnam War veteran Arthur Johnson, and Bestor Cram, the people familiar said. We find, upon reflection, that our duty to our country has not ended. We, as Vietnam veterans, strongly feel that the United States should cease to build memorials to death and begin to glorify life, the quote reads. Cram told the Washington Post in an interview on Thursday that people oppose Trump's policy making changes across the park system, including the order to remove his quote. I'm completely outraged with the administration wanting to essentially reinterpret history or erase history, Cram said. Trump issued an executive order last year directing the Interior Department to eliminate information that reflects a corrosive ideology, that is, critical of historic Americans or events. National Park Service officials have broadly interpreted that directive to apply to information on racism, sexism, slavery, gay rights, or the persecution of indigenous people. Graham wrote the editorial around the time of a three-day anti-war march in 1971 that ended with the protesters camping at Bunker Hill. Next, we go to Washington, D.C., Kennedy Center. Process of Removing Trump References Begins by Stephen Sloan and Meg Kennard, Associated Press. Washington. The Kennedy Center is beginning the process of removing references to President Donald Trump a week after a federal judge ruled that his name had been illegally added to the Performing Arts Center. Roma Duravi, the Kennedy Center's vice president of public relations, said in a statement to the Associated Press that we are complying with the court's order while evaluating all legal options to preserve this revitalization and recognize President Trump's leadership. In a Thursday memo to staff from the Kennedy Center's Office of General Counsel, the institution's lawyers said email signatures, letterhead, and other documents must reflect the name of the John F. Kennedy Center for the Performing Arts, or Kennedy Center. The changes, the memo said, must be completed by June 12th. A federal judge ruled May 29th that Trump's name had been illegally added to the venue, also blocking the administration from closing the cultural and arts venue for major renovation that had been planned to start in July. And finally, a letter to the editor. ILI raises $36,000 for English learners. 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And that's all for today. I thank you for letting me read for you, and I look forward to reading again. Have a wonderful day.
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2: 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Today I'll be reading from the Greenfield Recorder. Starting with a look at the week's weather, today mostly sunny with a high of 81. Tonight clear to partly cloudy with a low of 51. Tuesday mostly sunny and hot, 91 and 54 your temperatures. Wednesday hot with some sun, 91 and 67. Thursday hot with a thunderstorm in the afternoon, 91 and 65 your temperatures. And Friday, partly sunny, warm, and a thunderstorm again in the afternoon, 89 and 67 your temperatures. Saturday, very warm and humid with some sun, 86 for a high, 61 for a low. And now turning to the front page of the Greenfield Recorder. This story from Frontier Regional School. Friendship guides grads into the future. 95 graduates in the class of 2026 reflect on high school bonds. On the Frontier Regional School football field on Friday night, the 95 graduates of the class of 2026 were encouraged to continue asking, "What if?" What if is the question behind every invention, every movement, every act of courage, and every dream that once seemed impossible, said commencement speaker Ashley Randall, commissioner of the State Department of Agricultural Resources. And this year, that question seems especially meaningful. Here you are, 250 years since the founding of our country, sitting in your own moment of uncertainty and possibility. While the graduates ended their time in high school looking to the future and wondering what could be next, the student speakers reflected on their time together as Red Hawks. A common theme emerged. Friendship is what brought them together, and friendship was what helped them succeed. Again and again, the story is the same. Perhaps it was because we were forced to stay away from each other in middle school, and just like COVID, friendship was contagious, class co-president Rowan Modestow said of the class of 2026 supporting each other. Our achievements have been made a lasting impact, with the relationships behind them mattering even more. A class trip to New York City during the graduate sophomore year, where they saw The Lion King on Broadway, was a through line in a multitude of speeches. Each of the student speakers walked away from that experience feeling closer to their classmates after their eighth grade trip had been canceled due to the pandemic. Tegan Hale, co-president of Frontier's National Honor Society, said this trip is what turned the class from cohorts 1 and 2 into one united class. Some of us have known each other our entire lives, and others joined our community much later, Hale said, but over the years we've become each other's cheerleaders. Above all else, our class prioritizes a balance between personal achievement and the community we have created. Superintendent Darius Modestow shared an anecdote about Senior Skip Day, as more than 10 graduates were children of staff members in the district. He said calls were made across the building to ask where their children were, including a call to their police chief, whose child is also a student. But this anecdote, he said, represented a larger picture of the community created at Frontier. It's wonderful to stand before you tonight, not only in my capacity as superintendent, but as the unofficial representative of parents and families gathered here this evening, Modestow said. The secret sauce of this class isn't what's found behind the walls, but it's found in the families, the teachers, the coaches, the mentors, the grandparents, the neighbors and friends who help shape these graduates into the people they are today. When thinking about what to write for her speech, class co-president Anna Haskin started considering what defined their class, and she kept coming back to one word, friendship. Friendship isn't about never having disagreements, it's about showing up anyway, Haskin said. When people look at our class, one of the first things they notice is how close we are. The friendships we've built over the past 6 years have not only shaped us into better people, but also taught us how to be better friends. Berners Falls High School had their graduation as well. 49 grads urged to live fearlessly. Student speakers at the Turners Falls High School graduation ceremony on Friday night encouraged each other to step outside their comfort zones, while administrators honored the spirit, wit, and heart of the graduates. The upstairs gym at the high school on Turnpike Road was filled with flowers, balloons, gifts, and the familiar faces of loved ones who joined together to celebrate the 49 graduates of the best graduating class ever, in the words of valedictorian Estes Lemirez Ranking. Class of 2026 co-presidents Shaley Martin Oval and Yolvin Oval Mejia started the evening with speeches, with Ovalle Mejia, who earned a Massachusetts Seal of Biliteracy with distinction, delivering his speech in Spanish and dedicating it to the Spanish-speaking attendees. Lemariz Ranking then encouraged the graduates to choose growth over comfort, a lesson he learned from his own experience of taking a leap and participating in the Global Glimpse program, where he traveled to Panama. My challenge to all of you is this: live in these next years fearlessly, Lemariz Ranking said, describing the trip as his best experience of his life. Following in his footsteps, salutatorian Vaughn Lavallee spoke about taking a leap of faith and finding success in discomfort as a dual-enrolled student at Greenfield Community College, and when encouragement from his friend, Lemaurice Rankine, prompted him to take a difficult class freshman year. He also spoke to his appreciation for serving on student council, noting the growth he's seen in his classmates. Lavallee said he's sure their time in high school will remain a cornerstone in their lives. Before accepting their diplomas, Interim Superintendent Terry Thomas delivered the commencement speech to the first graduating class she's seen as superintendent. Thomas said the members of the class of 2026 had some distinct qualities that will benefit them, like unmatched school spirit and legendary wit. Still, she added, what truly defines all of you is your heart. You understood early on that you're stronger together, and you nurtured those relationships beautifully, Thomas said, encouraging the class to pursue their passions and carry their spirit no matter how difficult things may be. Remember that no matter how far your adventures take you, you will always have a home, a history, and a family at Turner's Fall High School. It was graduation day for Pioneer Valley Regional School as well. New chapter begins for Pioneer graduates, seniors reflecting on their journeys as 16 received diplomas. Times are changing for the class of 2026 at Pioneer Valley Regional School. The song Landslide by Stevie Nicks was performed by the Pioneer Valley Regional School Chorus and graduating senior Viola Brown before the students received their diplomas in the Messer Gymnasium on Saturday evening. The song emphasized what the graduates were told during their commencement ceremony. Times indeed are changing, but a whole host of new experiences are on the horizon for the 16 graduates. One of the gifts of graduation is that it asks us to stop and pay attention, said Ann Scanlon Emig, principal of Pioneer Valley Regional School. Gives us a chance to recognize that something important is ending, even as something new is beginning. For many of us, this is a moment tinged with sadness, but it's also a moment to be grateful when these students walk out of this gymnasium as high school graduates. Kyler McClellan, the class salutatorian, spoke about her experience of almost going to Brattleboro High School before transferring to Pioneer. She also spoke about how she recently graduated from Greenfield Community College with an associate's degree after taking 27 college-level credits this semester. She said that while that was her experience, every student receiving their diploma had their own story and journey. For those of you who have post-ceremony celebrations, don't worry. Our class is so small, we'll only be here for a few minutes after. Restaurateur seeks election to governor's seat. Charles Garbiel II collecting signatures to get on the ballot. Charles Garbiel II wants to be your next governor. Garbiel, owner of the Shady Glen Diner and a member of the Guild Select Board, is running as an independent candidate for the top seat in Massachusetts and is seeking 10,000 signatures by July 28th to get his name on the ballot. I would love to get my 10,000 plus signatures just to show that I've got the support with people who agree with me, Garbiel, 49, or just to say, you know, even if I don't support you, because I believe in democracy, we should have more people on the ticket than just two. Garbiel first got involved in local politics as a member of the Guild Cable Advisory Committee in 2016, eventually making his way onto the Select Board and Board of Health. He works for the town of Irving at the wastewater treatment facility, and he has a wife and daughter, all qualities he says makes him part of the, quote, common folk. I work full-time, I run a small business, I'm married, I raise a daughter, and we go to the local public school, Guild resident said. I'm not this millionaire saying I'm going to fix everything, and I can relate to the common person. Garbiel said he was inspired to run for governor based on the handling of the November 2024 ballot question, proposing a legislative audit that 72% of voters supported, citing his concern for transparency around government spending. He expressed concern over the House's push to limit the scope of the audit, which a vote earlier this month approved, while also creating a process to oversee public access to legislative records. If he's elected, Garbiel jokes, that he'll knock the door down to the legislature to get the information out there. It's the people's money, Garbiel said. We paid in, we should be allowed to see where this is going to, and who is it going to? Other parts of his campaign platform include a better energy policy that finds a middle ground on the push for renewable energy and fossil fuel, along with seeking a reformulation of Chapter 70 funding for public schools in the state. He's supportive of the proposed Northern Tier Rail that would connect Greenfield to the eastern part of the state, which he thinks is an important point of access for residents. Garbiel feels he falls between the Democratic and Republican parties, saying he agrees and disagrees with aspects of both. He said he sees the shifting tides of people finding themselves in the same mindset, further inspiring him to run for governor as an independent. Additionally, Garbiel contextualizes his stance on personal liberty, saying, "I'm totally fine with the gay married couple defending their marijuana plants with their shotguns," adding that he respects the lifestyles and liberties of others. "I'm not going to preach to you how you should be, and I expect the same in return," he said. Outside of his experience in local government, Garbiel said working with the general public and getting to know people as a restaurant owner in Turner's Falls has prepared him for this campaign. He sees people from all walks of life come through the door of his business, and the goal is always to have customers leave fed and entertained. Now, Garbiel is on the hunt for 10,000 signatures from registered voters in Massachusetts by a July 28th deadline to certify his votes before his name can appear on the ballot. Thus far, Garbiel's working with fewer than 100 signatures, primarily from Montague, Gill, Irving, and Greenfield. He plans to accept signatures at the Shady Glen Diner, and he said the best place for residents to seek updates on his campaign will be via his campaign Facebook page at tinyurl.com/4D8N59CT. When asked if he sees himself running the state like he does the Shady Glen Diner, Garbiel pulls from two lessons he's learned that he said he would take with him to Beacon Hill. In the restaurant business, you learn A, the customer is not always right, and B, you'll never please everybody, so you just shoot for a high percentage number, Garbiel said, and that's what I would do as governor. Israel strikes Beirut's southern suburbs. Attack occurs days after ceasefire agreement goes into effect. Israel struck Beirut's southern suburbs without warning on Sunday, days after a ceasefire agreement in Washington went into effect, and despite a U.S. request not to attack Lebanon's capital. Lebanon's state-run national news agency said two people were killed, 11 wounded. Iran had warned that an attack on Beirut would renew full-scale war across the Mideast, even as Pakistan tried to restart talks between Tehran and Washington. Iran wants a deal to include ending the war in Lebanon. Iran's powerful parliament speaker hinted at retaliation. The U.S. naval blockade imposed against the Iranian people, together with Washington's green light today to the Zionist regime, makes U.S. and Israeli bases and assets in the region legitimate targets, Mohammed Bagar Qualibaf said on X. There was no immediate White House comment. A senior U.S. official said, "We were not surprised by the attack in Beirut." The official who spoke, on condition of anonymity, due to the sensitivity of the matter, would not say if the U.S. had been given a heads-up on the strike. The strike hit a residential building, damaging 4 of its 7 floors. An unexploded weapon was found in the rubble. Netanyahu wants to remove Hezbollah as a threat. Israeli Prime Minister Benjamin Netanyahu's office said it was in retaliation for the Iranian-backed Hezbollah militant group firing at northern Israel earlier, and that Israel targeted command centers in the sprawling urban neighborhoods. "We're striking them very hard, and we know that Hezbollah is on the run," Netanyahu told his cabinet. Israel's military said steps were taken to mitigate harm to civilians, including aerial surveillance. Hezbollah did not immediately claim responsibility for firing at Israel earlier in the day. Israel on Monday announced it would strike the southern suburbs after Hezbollah claimed attacks in northern Israel, but urgent talks via Washington halted the attacks on the condition that Hezbollah stopped targeting Israeli border town. Lebanon and Israel later renewed a ceasefire agreement in talks that Beirut hopes will end the fighting. The first such agreement took effect on April 17, days after a 10-minute Israeli bombardment of Beirut killed over 300 people. Israel struck Beirut's southern suburbs twice following the deal. Israeli strikes over southern Lebanon continue daily, and Israeli forces have seized around a fifth of Lebanon in a ground invasion. Netanyahu faces elections later this year, and he wants to press ahead with Israel's offensive until he believes Hezbollah no longer poses a threat. Trump wants attack on Hezbollah to be more surgical. Hezbollah has scathingly rejected the U.S. brokered deal and urged Lebanon to end its direct talks with Israel. Instead, it backs Iran's inclusion of a ceasefire in Lebanon as a condition in negotiations with the U.S. The fighting threatens efforts to end the Iran war and reopen the Strait of Hormuz, a key transit point for oil and gas and related products like fertilizer. Its closure has jolted the world economy and spiked warnings of hunger in vulnerable regions. U.S. President Donald Trump, in an interview taped Friday and aired Sunday with NBC's Meet the Press, said that, "I'd like to see Lebanon have a better life. I'd like to see a more surgical attack on Hezbollah. I think it should be more surgical." Trump added that he is not demanding that Lebanon be part of the short-term deal to extend the ceasefire in the Iran war. More than 3,500 people have been killed in Lebanon since the war began March 2nd, when Hezbollah fired rockets at northern Israel, 2 days after Israel and the U.S. began attacking Iran. More than 1 million people in Lebanon have been displaced. The fighting has killed at least 31 Israeli soldiers and 3 civilians. Lebanon's army commander, General Rudolf Haikal, went to Pakistan on Saturday at the invitation of Pakistan's army chief, who has been involved in mediating talks between the U.S. and Iran. The Lebanese army did not say whether the visit is related to those mediation efforts. Pakistan's interior minister was in Tehran on Sunday in a fresh bid to restart negotiations between Iran and the U.S. Mohsin Naqvi was delivering a message to Iranian Supreme Leader Ayatollah Mojtaba Khamenei from Pakistan's Army Chief Field Marshal Azmin Munir, according to Iran's state-run IRNA news agency. There was no details on the message's content. Khamenei has not been seen in public since he was named the Islamic Republic's ruler after his father was killed on February 28, the first day of the war. Naqvi met with Iranian Interior Minister Eskander Momeni late Saturday and Foreign Minister Abbas Araghchi on Sunday, according to official Iranian media. Pakistani authorities have said Islamabad, with support from regional countries, including Qatar, Turkey, and Egypt, is working to help bridge differences between the United States and Iran. In Cairo, Egyptian Foreign Minister Bader Abdeletti and Qatari counterpart Sheikh Mohammed bin Abdurrahman discussed proposed elements of a potential agreement between the U.S. and Iran, the Egyptian Foreign Ministry said, without details. Meanwhile, the U.S. military said it shot down 2 more Iranian drones over the Strait of Hormuz that it said threatened international maritime traffic. The heaviest fighting ended with a preliminary ceasefire on April 8, and Washington and Tehran have not agreed on a long-term end to the war. The U.S. military has kept up its blockade on Iranian ports in response to Tehran's grip on the Strait of Hormuz. Energy prices have spiked, posing political problems for Trump's Republican Party ahead of midterm congressional elections in November. This next story comes from Toledo, Ohio. No suspects yet in shooting near festival. Police still had no suspects in custody Sunday after a weekend shooting near an Ohio street festival wounded 12 people and sent attendees scrambling for cover in a busy Toledo neighborhood. Toledo Deputy Police Chief Joe Heffernan said it appeared that at least 2 people fired weapons on Saturday near the Old West End Festival and were probably shooting at each other. Authorities say a search for the shooters was ongoing and had not identified any potential suspect. They urged festival goers to come forward with any photos or videos. "As far as violence, this is over the top, right?" Police Chief Lieutenant Dan Gerken said. 12 people being shot. That's the most I've been to in a scene. I've been to a lot of scenes, but this is way over the top. Hundreds of people were at the festival, an annual two-day celebration in Toledo's historic district that includes live music, food vendors, home tours, and shopping. The remainder of the festival was canceled Sunday. Organizers said it would not be compassionate, responsible, or possible to continue. We're heartbroken about those that were injured at the Old West End Festival, the festival said in a statement. Two of the victims were in critical condition on Saturday, Heffernan said. The ages of the victims range from 14 to 61, with most of them in their early 20s. Multiple videos posted to social media showed people running amid the sound of gunshots and emergency officials tending to others who appeared wounded. Fire Chief Allison Armstrong said it was difficult to get to the hospital due to closed roads and traffic from people leaving the festival, but emergency responders were able to transport all patients from the scene within an hour. Kevin Berry was sitting in the neighborhood arboretum listening to live music with friends when he heard a handful of gunshots ring out. Everybody hit the deck, he said. When Berry looked back up, he saw a gun being tossed to the ground less than 50 feet away from him. Officers who were already on the site for the festival responded immediately. Berry, who has medical training and served in the Navy, walked around looking for anyone who might need help and saw at least 5 people with gunshot wounds. The folks who were hit were spread out around the arboretum area, he said. George Krall, the city's safety director, said the Old West End Festival is one of the most iconic festivals in Toledo, and it's a shame that something like this had to ruin it, Carl said. This next story is from Asheville. New highway truck and foreman approved. The highway department has promoted a new foreman and is purchasing a new pickup truck using money that was allocated over the past 2 years at annual town meeting following approval from the select board last week. The pickup truck that is slated to be replaced is a 2017 Chevrolet 2500 HD. According to Town Administrator Paul McClatchy III, the truck is barely functioning and needs replacement as soon as possible. The replacement suggested by Highway Superintendent Brian Clark is a 2026 Chevrolet Silverado 2500, which would come fully equipped and wouldn't require any additional purchases, such as a snowplow. The total cost, according to a quote from Liberty Chevrolet in Wakefield, is $81,152. Over the past 2 years at annual town meeting, money's been set aside for the highway department to purchase a new pickup truck. For fiscal year 2026, the department was allotted $40,000 for this, while at the most recent town meeting, it was given $42,000. At the 2024 annual town meeting, Asheville adopted a zero-emission first vehicle policy, meaning that a hierarchy of vehicle types must be considered when making a purchase. According to the language of the policy, electric vehicles shall be prioritized when the town of Asheville purchases or leases light-duty vehicles for its operations, followed by plug-in hybrid vehicles, then hybrid electric or another alternative fuel vehicle. In a letter to the select board, McClatchy wrote that no such vehicle that meets these standards satisfies the needs of the highway department. He wrote the Chevy Silverado 2500 recommended by the highway superintendent is either the most or nearly the most fuel-efficient vehicle available at this time with our existing infrastructure that meets our departmental needs. The select board voted unanimously to approve the purchase of the new truck. The select board also heard a request from Clark to appoint Michael Taylor, a current member of the highway department, to the position of foreman. This would include a raise for Taylor, but that money had already been set aside with the intention of hiring an office assistant for the department. In October, when Clark was selected as the next highway superintendent to replace Tom Poisson, who was retiring, he said that he hoped to be working in the field more often than not, so a foreman would not be needed, prompting select board member Tom Carter to ask what had changed since October. Clark explained that there are times when he has to be away from a work site more for a long period of time due to office work or for other absences such as illnesses or vacations. He said having a foreman on site would allow Taylor to make decisions and calls while in the field when I'm unable to be present. Select Board Chair Todd Olenek said he is glad to see Clark getting more comfortable with the office aspect of the work. Taylor's appointment as foreman was unanimously approved by the Select Board and will take effect at the start of fiscal year 2027. This next story is from Wendell. Select Board considers possible town Facebook page. Select Board members intend to gather public feedback regarding the possibility of establishing a Facebook page to inform residents of local news. Wendell communicates with its roughly 900 residents through town newsletters, a privately run email list, and optional code red notifications that alert the public to emergencies and time-sensitive information via phone calls, text messages, and emails. At last week's meeting, Select Board Chair Lori DiDonato acknowledged that a Facebook page would likely benefit only a subset of town residents, but she still sees value in the social media platform as long as someone is committed to managing the account. I think it's valid to try, she said at the Select Board meeting. Select Board member Paul Dowd was asked his thoughts and said he has never used Facebook, while Town Coordinator Kelly Tyler noted that people can choose whether to follow the page. She also said the page would be useful in sharing information about crashes, road closures, and other town occurrences and events. It's very easy to post, DiDonato chimed in. We just have to have a bunch of people as administrators so that they can do it. In this story from Shelburne, multiple road projects on tap. Repairs to bridge on Shelburne Center Road to begin in July. The first of two road projects discussed at the June 1st Select Board meeting is set to start at the end of July and finish near Thanksgiving. The bridge on Shelburne Center Road over Dragon Brook is the first to be repaired, with work beginning the week of July 27th and wrapping up the week of November 23rd. This project is funded through the State Department of Transportation's Municipal Small Bridge Program. The total cost is $382,000, and the contract will be executed by Western Earthworks. John Taylor, chief of the Shelburne Fire Department, asked if through traffic would be allowed over the bridge while the work takes place. Highway Superintendent Jeff Johnston said the work will necessitate the full closure of the bridge, and the notices would be distributed to emergency services agencies and citizens ahead of time to inform them. During the project, Western Earthworks will have to do some erosion control, according to Johnston. This project has another goal of striving to enhance and retain the beauty of Shelburne, according to the project notice. The second road project that was discussed with the Select Board involves improvements to 1.7 miles of South Shelburne Road, which Johnston said will be beneficial to everyone as it's a pretty rough road. There hasn't been any action on the project yet, with Johnston noting that the town is in the process of applying for a $1 million grant through the MassWorks Infrastructure Program. This hearing is just letting everyone know that we're applying for a MassWorks grant, Johnston explained. Peter Stevens, a resident of Shelburne, asked about the project timeline. Johnston said that once the town secures grant money and the project has been approved, the plan is to break ground in early 2027, and the work would take about 3 months to complete. This road work will include the replacement of 10 to 12 culverts, along with erosion control and bank support, a practice used to stabilize sloped earth to prevent erosion. During the project, the existing asphalt will be ground up and then pounded back down, according to Johnstone. After the replacement, a calcium chloride mixture will be sprayed on the road to tighten its subbase and prevent it from loosening. 4 inches of asphalt will then be laid down, 2 inches as a base coat, 2 inches as a top base. When asked by Taylor if the culvert replacements will be on a as-you-go basis, Johnston replied it would depend on the condition that the culverts are in, saying that if they're still in good condition, he'd rather not touch them. The grant application was submitted on May 28th. Took a long time, Johnston said, of the application process. We finally got everything together last Thursday and submitted, so now it's just a waiting game. Select Board Organization. Also during this meeting, the Select Board reorganized. Rick LaPierre, who has most recently served as chair, will now be the clerk, while Rodney McBride will become vice chair and Andrew Baker is the new chair. These changes take effect on July 1st. Now news from the Greenfield Notebook. 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Constituents can meet with Corinne Coriat to discuss issues, policy interests, and other topics in the First Franklin District. 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The pop-up shop is sponsored by the gift shop to benefit patient services at Bay State Franklin. Cash or credit cards will be accepted. Alternatively, hospital employees can opt for payroll deductions. The local contentment chapter of the Daughters of the American Revolution will hold a grave rededication ceremony for the final resting place of Lieutenant Benjamin Hastings, a Revolutionary War patriot from Greenfield, on Saturday, June 13th at 1 p.m. at the High Street Cemetery as part of the celebrations for America's 250th. Following the ceremony, the public is invited to enjoy refreshments at the Episcopal Church of Saints James and Andrew, 8 Church Street. The Democratic Town Committee is to meet Thursday. The Greenfield Democratic Town Committee will meet on Thursday, June 11th at 7 p.m. at the Elm Terrace Community Room. Discussions will include a recap of the recent Democratic State Convention and planning for the September 1st state primary election. The committee normally meets on the second Thursday of the month in the Elm Terrace Community Room. For more information, contact Greenfield Democratic Town Committee Chair Patrick Falvey at 413-824-0401. Learn to make rag wreaths. Margaret Peck will lead a class on making rag wreaths at the Greenfield Senior Center on Wednesday, June 17th from 10 a.m. to noon. A rag wreath is a decorative wreath made by tying strips of fabric onto a wreath frame. No craft experience is required. All materials will be provided free of charge. Advanced registration is required. Space is limited to 8 people. To sign up, call 413-772-1517, extension 0, or stop by the Senior Center's front desk. Movie matinees held on Mondays and Wednesdays. The Greenfield Senior Center will offer free movie matinees on Mondays and Wednesdays this month at 1 p.m. The films are The Peanut Butter Falcon from 2019 and Green Book from 2018. The Peanut Butter Falcon, about a young man with Down syndrome who runs away to fulfill his dream and befriends an outlaw who becomes his ally, will be screened on Monday, June 8th and Wednesday, June 10th. Green Book, inspired by a true friendship that transcended race and class, will be screened on Monday, June 15th and 22nd, and Wednesday, June 17th and 24th. Advanced registration is suggested. Space is limited to 8. To sign up, call 413-772-1517, extension 0, or stop by the Senior Center desk. June 26th, learn how to avoid scams and identity theft. A representative from the Massachusetts Attorney General's office will talk about how to avoid common scams and identity theft during a program at the Greenfield Senior Center on Friday, June 26th at 1 p.m. To sign up for this free session, call 413-772-1517, extension 2, or stop by the center's front desk. Senior Center membership is not required. This next story is from Leverett. Officials to consider new uses for field building. Board also extends contract to fire chief and hires conservation agent. Concepts for how the historic field building in the town center might be put to use, whether for municipal or private purposes, will soon be accepted by the select board. With residents at annual town meeting recently giving town officials more time to come up with a plan for what could happen at the One Shutesbury Road building. Board members at last week's meeting said they anticipate soliciting proposals. Board member Jed Projonski said he would like to provide a year for proposals to be submitted and then spend time after that determining if there is a viable plan from which to choose. We'll probably hear some ideas we've never thought of, Projonski said. Chair Patricia Duffy said she would like to continue with the hybrid approach that involves the Historical Commission acting as a consultant to help secure grants

0: This broadcast service is provided by Valley iRadio. The material being read is the copyright property of the publications being read. Access to this program is solely for persons who cannot read the original printed version due to a visual impairment or other disability. By continuing to listen, you confirm that you have such a condition.
1: And ideas developed in public forums earlier this year. In other business, the Select Board recommended to extend Fire Chief Michael Wisniewski's contract to 3 years following a probationary period that began following his hiring in January, with favorable feedback from residents and fire department staff. Duffy said Wisniewski has done the right community outreach and reporting back to the board. "I feel you've done everything we've asked you to do," Duffy said. They authorized the Council on Aging to add up to 4 hours per week to the work of its 15-hour-per-week events coordinator to handle special events, with a salary to be paid from grants and not through the town budget, and hired Sarah Fortune as the town's conservation agent, a position that pays $25 per hour. Fortune, of Warren, has more than 10 years of experience in the field, serving communities such as Belchertown, Bernardston, and Palmer. Turning to obituaries and death notices, the Dunsev family, Dmitry, Ekaterina, Emily, and Mark Dunsev, were called home to be with God on May 29, 2026. The celebration of their lives will be held Friday, June 12, from 6 p.m. to 8 p.m. at the Providence Christian Academy, 385 Chapman Street in Greenfield. Funeral services will be Saturday, June 13, at 10 a.m. at the Agape Moldovan Baptist Church, 43 Silver Street, Greenfield. Burial services will follow in the High Street Cemetery. Lawrence R. Larry Poirier had his final fishing day on June 3rd. Always one to follow his own path, he died doing one of the things he truly enjoyed. He was born on March 7, 1952, Dorothy and Norman Poirier, a Renaissance man. He had a passion for many things and enjoyed sharing them with others. Larry was an avid fly fisherman and a member of Deerfield River Trout Unlimited. Music was a constant presence in his life, especially jazz or anything by Frank Zappa. He was a devoted soccer coach at Gill Recreation, Recorder Soccer, and six area high schools for over 30 years. Larry was an immensely kind and caring man. His creative side was evident in his cooking and tying fishing flies. Larry loved nature and cared for the environment, such as releasing almost every fish he caught. He held many jobs over the years, including teacher, youth employment counselor, and fishway guide. His family often joked with him that there wasn't a job he didn't have. No matter what life dealt him, Larry was, as the former boss said, unflappable. While showing emotion did not come easily to him, cooking was his love language for family and friends. He leaves behind his loving wife of over 50 years, Denise Petrin, his daughter Megan Campbell, and her husband Chris, his son Justin Poirier, and his wife Jenna Novotny Schmidt, and siblings. A wake will be held Tuesday, June 9th from 5 to 7 p.m. at Smith Kelleher Funeral Home in Greenfield. The celebration of life will be held at a later date. Ralph Streeter, age 73, passed Wednesday, June 3rd. The full obituary will be published in an upcoming edition of the Greenfield Recorder. Peter Funeral Home, 1 Parker Avenue, Northfield, is assisting the family with arrangements. And Fred Fuller, age 85, passed Saturday, June 6th. The full obituary will be published in an upcoming edition of the Greenfield Recorder. Peter Funeral Home, 1 Parker Avenue, Northfield, is assisting the family with arrangements. Now it's time for sports news. Jessica Lapachinsky's column, Victory Lap, 2 questions that drive success. "I've worked in sports for nearly 20 years. The current landscape of youth and collegiate athletics looks completely unrecognizable today compared to when I started. In some ways, coaches and administrators have overcomplicated things with what we know about strength and conditioning, nutrition, scouting, and performance data. It's easy to keep doing more to gain a competitive edge. The technology in sports is impressive, and we have access to more tools than ever before.

0: Achievement is useful and in some cases essential. But sometimes I wonder if we've gone so far down that path that we've lost sight of the actual goal. At its core, success has always come down to two essential questions. How badly do you want it, and what are you willing to endure? Athletes want to be successful. Kids love winning no matter their age, but the real difference maker in sport is what happens when pursuing the win becomes uncomfortable and more difficult than we originally thought. Is the athlete willing to endure the boredom of repetition, the frustration of slow or even backwards progress, the constant access to public and social criticism? The reality is that improvement rarely happens as quickly as we'd like. And here's the thing, it's okay to not want to work that hard. I spent a good chunk of my teenage years not wanting to endure discomfort. I practiced what came easily to me and gravitated toward the things I was already good at. I don't know if it was ego, motivation, or simply a lack of willingness to push myself. Quite frankly, it doesn't matter, because I learned something important along the way that shaped how I think about athletic performance as success in life. If you don't work harder than everybody else, don't be surprised when you get the same result. Not every athlete was born with unwavering belief in their ability to execute, and not every athlete is willing to endure the sacrifice and discomfort it takes to be great. And that's what makes sports interesting, because we never know where the next goat is waiting in the shadows. The athletes who ultimately separate themselves from others are rarely the ones who have the most talent early on. More often, they're the ones willing to work harder and tolerate more discomfort than everybody else. Deep down, we know that if we want it that badly, we know what we're willing to sacrifice to get where we want to go. We know what fresh hell we're willing to endure and how hard it is to accomplish something great. We know, even if others can't tell. And maybe that's why success in sport isn't nearly as complicated as we've made it. Technology will continue to evolve. The data will become more sophisticated. Coaches and athletes will keep searching for ways to gain an edge. Those things aren't going anywhere anytime soon. But the same questions remain. How badly do you want it, and how much are you willing to endure? Eagles special season ends. Final Franklin County team eliminated from state tournament. The postseason run of the Franklin Tech softball team met its demise as the number 12 Eagles lost 4-1 to the number 4 Maynard in the Division 5 state tournament round of 8 on Saturday afternoon. The Eagles battled back from a 1-9 record to win a Class C Western Mass championship before winning twice in the state tournament. Franklin Tech was the last Franklin County team remaining in tournament play. Their special group, Franklin Tech, Joe Dimash said, "They faced a lot of adversity. That's what we talked about after the game. Nobody gave us a shot to be here. And to be honest, I didn't think we'd be here. But it's a life lesson. You face adversity and you stare it in the face. They had two options and they didn't quit." The Tigers advance to play to the Final Four, where they will play number 9, Lennox. Maynard pitcher Maddie Carlin had 15 strikeouts. The sophomore gave up 6 hits with 3 walks. "She was solid," Gamache said of Carlin. "We struggled with our timing and with some of the movement that she had. It was deceitful. We had a good scouting report on her coming in. She's been a strikeout pitcher all year. She's held some pretty solid hitting teams at bay. Going to be a tough out." Lindsay Taylor had her way with Carlin, going 2-for-3 with a single and a solo home run in the top of the third. Taylor is one of 6 seniors who played their final game for the Franklin Tech program. "Really, we just stuck together as a team," Taylor said. "We never got upset with each other or let each other down. We always tried to pick each other back up and stick together as a team and a family. It's been great ever since freshman year. Our team has always stuck together. We've never, well, maybe a few times, never fallen apart as a team. We try to stick together and hang out outside of school and bus rides here. Make the most of everything." Carly Lappin, Samantha Duncan, Lila Mikiewicz, Allison George, and Brianna Kemp all played their final game for the Eagles. The World Cup is beginning. Could this be the hottest World Cup ever? FIFA begins discussion on moving start of tournament after 2030. A few hours after Lionel Messi and the Argentine World Cup team checked into their training base in Kansas City, Missouri, a series of thunderstorms pounded the area, knocking out power, felling trees, and bringing flood and tornado warnings. Hardly ideal conditions for the world's biggest soccer tournament, yet that's likely just the opening salvo of a disruptive weather system that could affect the 38-day competition, which kicks off next week with games in Mexico, Canada, and the U.S. Pretty safe to say climate change is going to have a mark on this World Cup, said Caitlin Trudeau, a senior research associate of climate science for Sacramento, California-based Climate Central. With climate change, we know it's not just going to be hotter, but it's also going to increase the humidity as well. And that could make this summer World Cup one of the last of its kind. Tournament soccer in June and July has been a tradition dating to the first World Cup in 1930. But since then, global temperatures in June have warmed by 1.89 degrees, according to the U.S. National Oceanic and Atmospheric Administration. That may not sound like a lot, but it takes many days and nights of extreme heat to move the needle that much. It can be a very dangerous situation, Trudeau said. As a result, FIFA President Gianni Infantino has already begun discussion on moving the start of the tournament from June to March or October after 2030. In the meantime, early kickoffs, cooling breaks, air-conditioned stadiums, and regular weather-related delays will necessarily become common features of the tournament, according to Pitches in Peril, a detailed report on the impact of climate change on global soccer released in the run-up to the World Cup. Football's all of a sudden starting to reckon with the new climate reality, said Elliot Arthur Warsop, founding director of Football for Future, a pioneering UK nonprofit and co-publisher of Pitches in Peril. Extreme weather events are becoming more unpredictable, he said. The players, the spectators, and the officials, they're all at risk here, especially when it comes to extreme heat. How can we future-proof the game? Adaptation looks like moving the entire tournament to another time of year to deal with the extreme weather. Short term, it could be moving the kickoff times, could be introducing more drink breaks, having more heat protocols, and safety regulations. Some climatologists fear summer events like the World Cup and the Olympic Games are just one heat wave away from a major weather-related tragedy. In fact, Arthur Warsop said his group's study found that this men's World Cup, the first held in North America in 32 years, will likely be the last played here. By the time the cycle of awarding the hosting rights would possibly come back, our climate projections show that the tournament in its current form would be unplayable due to extreme weather events, he said. Not only heat, but other compounding threats such as extreme wind and flooding and wildfires. Trudeau worries that whatever adaptations are eventually adopted won't keep pace with a rapidly warming planet. We're basically pushing ourselves to a limit, she said. I'm not saying we're going to absolutely lose the World Cup, but we're making it so much harder to find time to safely enjoy these kinds of events. This is not a safe environment, and we should not be putting people's lives at risk just to watch a game. FIFA did move the 2022 World Cup, pushing the start of the tournament in Qatar from June to November. Even then, the games had to be played in air-conditioned stadiums. Three of the 16 venues to be used this summer in Atlanta, Houston, and Arlington, Texas, are dome and climate control. But the next World Cup, to be held in 2030, will be played mostly in Spain, Portugal, and Morocco, where June and July temperatures frequently top 95 degrees. And just one of the likely venues is climate control. As for this summer's tournament, a 2025 study published in the International Journal of Biometeorology found the conditions in 14 of the 16 World Cup host cities are likely to exceed the extreme wet bulb globe temperature threshold, an advanced index used to measure how the human body experiences heat stress. But you don't have to do complicated math to know it's hot, because there's also the feels-like index, which registers how your body feels the heat. That can be vastly different from the reading on a thermometer. In Miami, for example, where 7 World Cup games will be played, humidity will make an air temperature of 90 degrees feel like 109 degrees. Under those conditions, it becomes more difficult for the body to cool itself. We talk about temperatures all the time, but that's only one part of the equation. It's not including the amount of heat that you might feel from humidity, Trudeau said. It's so important because once it gets too humid, then our body's main cooling mechanism, sweating, is no longer possible. These are the kinds of situations where you have to be really careful, not just players, but also people who maybe work at the stadium, people who are watching the matches. It can be a very dangerous situation. Playing games in the cooler evening hours could alleviate that, but FIFA, in a nod to TV viewers in Europe, scheduled 40 of the tournament's 104 games, including the majority of games in the knockout rounds, to kick off at 3 p.m. or earlier local time. And though mandatory 3-minute hydration breaks midway through each half have been added, Trudeau questions their impact. That's kind of silly to be like, oh, we're going to give an extra water break, but we're going to be doing it at the hottest time of the day, she said. Kind of sends mixed messages, right? What's the main priority of FIFA here? Is it to get the most views and the most revenue and the most whatever? Or is it to actually protect these players? We should not be having these games in the hottest parts of the world at the hottest times of the day, she continued. It's just common sense. FIFA defended the schedule, saying in a statement that climate-related risks are assessed as part of overall tournament planning and managed in close coordination with the host cities, stadium authorities, and national agencies. Building on experience from recent tournaments, a tiered heat mitigation model will apply, the statement continued. When forecasts indicate elevated temperatures, venues will activate additional cooling capacity, including shaded areas, misting systems, cooling buses, and expanded water distribution. Work rest cycles for staff and volunteers are adapted accordingly, and first aid readiness is reinforced with clear triage and escalation pathways for suspected heat illness. These measures scale dynamically based on real-time conditions before and during each event. Game 3 of the NBA Finals is coming up, and the Knicks are not looking past Game 3. The New York Knicks are up 2-0. They say they're unfazed. The San Antonio Spurs are down 0-2, and they say they're unfazed. Such is the state of things in the NBA Finals, where both teams were taking a travel day on Saturday. Practices resume Sunday, and Game 3 of the title series is Monday night at Madison Square Garden, where President Donald Trump will be watching alongside fans who are willing to pay nearly $10,000 for seats so far from the court that 7'4" Spurs center Victor Wembanyama will look tiny. The Knicks insist they're not celebrating yet. The Spurs insist they're not defeated yet. Every single day we chip away and try to be the best we can be, even with the series it is now. Next game mindset has to be 0-0 again, said Knicks guard Jalen Brunson, the late-game hero in both Game 1 and Game 2 wins that New York got in San Antonio to take an absolute stranglehold on the series. Just how it has to be. You can't be comfortable. You can't be satisfied with anything. You just got to continue to push forward. That's all they've done for a month and a half now. They've won 13 consecutive games, the second longest single-season playoff run in NBA history, behind only a 15-game winning streak by Golden State in the 2017 postseason. They have a chance to be the first team in NBA history to make it through the last three rounds of the playoffs, the conference semifinals, conference finals, and NBA finals unbeaten. One of the things that we preach is being present, Knicks coach Mike Brown said. In order to be present, you can't think about the past, you can't think about the future. For all of us humans, that's a hard thing to do. I constantly, boom, flick myself in the head, tell myself, be present, be present, be present. I obviously mentioned it to the group, too. Those guys being who they are, they've really embraced it. And they're really trying to live it every single moment during this run. They don't get rattled even on this stage. Counting the NBA Cup Final, which isn't recognized in standings or official league stats, the Knicks are 4-1 against the Spurs this season. The four wins by New York all have something in common. The Knicks trailed by double digits in each of these games. NBA Cup Final in Vegas, the Spurs led by 11 and lost by 11. The regular season game at MSG, the Spurs led by 12 and lost by 25. In Game 1 of the Finals, the Spurs led by 14 and lost by 10. Game 2 of the Finals, the Spurs led by 12 and lost by 1. "We just need to figure this out," Wembanyama said. "We need to keep working on it." The only Spurs win over New York was the regular season game at home, where they won by 2 after trailing by 19 and never leading by more than 6. Go figure. "It was going to take everything to win the series anyway," Spurs guard Stephen Castle said. "Putting ourselves in this type of predicament is going to be tough, but I don't think it's anything we can't handle." The Knicks have an idea of what's coming on Monday. The Garden will be shaking to its core, since people who spent that kind of money that they're spending to come to see a basketball game likely won't decide to sit quietly in their seats. And the Stanley Cup Finals are also going on. Mamer performance nearly wasted. Golden Knights need double overtime to win after leading 4-0. Conn Smythe Award favorite Mitch Marner had a natural hat trick in the second period to help Vegas build a 4-goal lead over the Carolina Hurricanes on Saturday night in the Golden Knights' 5-4 double overtime victory in Game 3 of the Stanley Cup Final. The 4-0 advantage didn't last as Carolina answered with 4 goals in the third period to force overtime for the second straight game. Carolina overcame a 2-0 deficit and won Game 2 in overtime when Seth Jarvis scored during a power play 3 minutes and 56 seconds into the extra frame. The game's changed so much to where there's no lead safe, Vegas coach John Tortorella said. "There's so many different types of mistakes made, so many great plays made, you just never know where it's going to go. I've experienced a lot of games in playoffs. I haven't experienced one like this, in where I mean we could do nothing wrong in the second period and probably did everything wrong in the third period." Vegas goalie Carter Hart stopped 6 shots and Carolina's Brandon Bussey made 7 saves in the first overtime. Then it was Shea Theodore playing the role of hero. 5:38 into the second overtime when his shot caromed off the end board, caromed off Bussey's skate and gave Vegas a 2-1 series lead. Now it's time for a final look at the week's weather. Today, mostly sunny with a high of 81. Tonight, clear to partly cloudy with a low of 51. Tuesday, mostly sunny and hot, 91 and 54 your temperatures. Wednesday, hot with some sun, 91 and 67 your temps. Thursday, hot, a thunderstorm around in the afternoon, 91 and 65 your temperatures. Friday, partly sunny and warm, a thunderstorm in the afternoon, 89 and 67 your temps. And Saturday, very warm and humid, with some sun, 86 and 61 your temperatures. 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
3: 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This is Scott Alexander for Valley Eye Radio, reading the Journal Register, which serves Palmer, Munson, Brimfield, Holland, and Wales, for the June 4th, 2026 issue. And topping the issue, congratulations to the class of 2026. And I'm saying this for all the high schools. Let's start with Palmer High celebrates newest class at graduation by Marcello Gusmeo. This past Saturday, the high school dismissed the graduates of the class of 26 with a heartfelt indoor ceremony. The May 31st ceremony was held in the high school auditorium due to rain that started up just as the school band started playing Elgar's Pomp and Circumstance. Principal Sue North introduced each of the speakers individually and provided background on their accomplishments, starting with class president Kelsey Coyle, who was praised for her time on the student council, as well as 30 hours of community service as part of an EMT course. Coyle was followed by Superintendent Matthew Francis, who recognized students who were going on to 2 or 4 year colleges, attending a trade school, entering the workforce, or signing on to the armed forces. The class then performed the senior class song, Landslide by Fleetwood Mac, with lyrics projected onto the ceiling of the auditorium. This was followed by an address by salutatorian and National Honor Society Secretary Chloe Werbrick. The assembly was then treated to a speech by valedictorian Hannah Roy, who was praised for her time as Vice President of the National Honor Society and as a Massachusetts Interscholastic Athletic Association student ambassador. The school committee address was then presented by committee chair Bonnie Rathbone, who was followed by the distribution of the diplomas. We are confident that you will bring your strength, perseverance, and commitment into the next chapter of your lives, Rathbone said. This chapter may be done, but the story, your story, is not over. Next up, also in Palmer, Pathfinder Tech. Pathfinder celebrates student accomplishments with Awards Night by Marcello Gusmeo. Pathfinder Regional Vocational Technical High School recently hosted its 52nd annual Awards Night to celebrate its students for their accomplishments, talent, and dedication. On Wednesday, May 14th, 141 students in all grade levels were recognized for excellence across their respective academic disciplines and career and technical education programs. Students received plaques, trophies, gifts, and special recognitions that reflected their hard work and perseverance throughout the year. The celebration began with a reception in the cafeteria where attendees could gather to enjoy a selection of house-made hors d'oeuvres and desserts prepared by the school's Culinary Arts Department. Brenda Turner is the leader of Pathfinder's social emotional learning team, said the reception reflected the pride and excitement of the evening. Our awards recognition evening was a tremendous success, with more than 500 parents, family members, and loved ones joining us to celebrate the achievements of over 140 students, said Superintendent Eric Duda. The incredible turnout reflects the strong partnership between Pathfinder Tech and the families we serve. One of the things that makes Pathfinder Tech special is the connection we have with our community, Duda said. Seeing more than 500 parents and supporters come together to recognize student accomplishments was a powerful reminder that student success is truly a shared effort. Next up in Munson, MHS celebrates graduation by Quinn Sumala. Munson came together to celebrate this year's high school graduates. Munson High School had a graduating class of 36 this year, with 8 students belonging to the National Honor Society. Families, friends, faculty, and the staff came together to celebrate the seniors and all of their achievements. In athletics, the class of 26 has achieved the newest 1,000-point score, and they achieved the all-time state leader in soccer goals scored. In the arts, students have also been recognized at the state level for excellence in art. While these accomplishments are extraordinary, what makes me most proud to stand before you tonight is not the awards, records, and recognitions. It's the character that you demonstrate every single day, Principal Christopher Fontaine said. Fontaine and the other speakers all praised the seniors' exceptional character. They spoke of how they supported one another, celebrated each other, and impacted their community. All of these articles had wonderful pictures of the seniors, the parents, the teachers, everyone with great pride. Next up, Marcello Gusmeo writes, Field of Flags tradition continued on by AMVETS. Three Rivers. On Memorial Day weekend, the rain did not stop AMVETS Ladies Auxiliary Post 74 from holding its annual Field of Flags ceremony. For the fourth annual Memorial Day Field of Flags ceremony, AMVETS asks for a donation of $5, which goes towards veterans' needs such as bus trips or filling in potholes in the post. Andrea Sullivan, the outgoing treasurer for Post 74, credited Valerie Walatka, one of the ladies' auxiliary members, with bringing the ceremony up at a meeting. This is a great idea to honor veterans and loved ones, Sullivan said. It's not strictly for vets. It's open to Palmer residents, non-residents, veterans, and non-veterans. I have vets in my family, so my flags were bought for the vets. But if someone had a relative who was very patriotic and a flag was bought for them, their name would be read too. Despite the weather putting a damper on the ceremony, Sullivan was pleased to report that donations for flags were comparable to previous years. 111 flags were purchased, Sullivan said. We leave the flags up for just under a week. We took them down Sunday because of the weather. Another rainy Saturday. The flags are numbered according to the list and are being stored in the members' lounge for anyone who wants to pick up the specific flag of their loved one in the next week. Any flags left over will be repurposed for next year's ceremonies. Accompanying pictures showed adults, children, and Boy Scouts placing American flags to honor our veterans. Well done. Next up, Marcello Gusmeo, staff writer, writes, Revolutionary War patriots celebrated in new Brimfield Cemetery tour. Openings are limited for the upcoming cemetery tours that will be held throughout the morning of June 13th. This is the town's first ever cemetery tour, which initially came together thanks to the volunteers at Spirit of Brimfield as part of a day's worth of events to celebrate the 250th anniversary of our nation's founding. I've always wanted to do one, said Sue De Bruin, chair of the Historical Commission, but having participated in script writing for a cemetery tour in New York, I know how big of an undertaking it is. I almost had to wait for the right moment. De Bruin said that the cemetery walk would be a fitting way to honor the town's patriots who served in the Revolutionary War, as well as the families that supported them. The tour will be an opportunity for residents to experience and be a part of the town's living history. As a member of the Historical Commission and someone who loves studying genealogy, family history, and cemetery records, De Bruin started the project in the fall by creating scripts for actors to perform that would cover a narrative related to the town's patriots and their families. The cemetery tour will be held on June 13th, kicking off with a musket firing and a performance of Taps at 9:55 a.m., and with tours at 10, 10:30, 11, 11:30 a.m., and at noon. There will be further celebrations in the afternoon, including a parade at 2 p.m. and living history demonstrations that will be held at the winery. All tours have already been filled for their 15 to 18 spots, except for the 11:30 a.m. and noon tours, which still have openings. To register to attend the cemetery tour, you can contact De Bruin by calling her phone number 508-523-9544. Next up in Brimfield, musical performance at the Senior Center. Join us on Friday, June 12th at 10:30 a.m. at the Brimfield Senior Center for a do-not-miss performance, Stories and Songs of Appalachia, with Michael and Carrie Klein, acclaimed musicians and storytellers. You are invited to stay for a light luncheon immediately after the program. This program is funded in part by a grant from the Brimfield Cultural Council, a local agency which is supported by the Mass Cultural Council, a state agency. Next in Munson, banquet to honor Steve Slozak, June 19th. Join us at the 2026 Citizen of the Year banquet in honor of Steve Slozak being held on Friday, June 19th at TJ's Pavilion, 130 Palmer Road, Munson. The evening begins at 6 p.m. with a social gathering followed by dinner at 6:30 p.m. Neat casual dress is the order of the day. Tickets are $35 per person. Our next article, MHS, earns state recognition as Innovation Career Pathway School for Healthcare and Manufacturing, Munson. Munson Public Schools is proud to announce that Munson High School has been officially recognized by the Healy Driscoll Administration and the Massachusetts Department of Elementary and Secondary Education as a participating school in the state's Innovation Career Pathways initiative for both its medical assisting pathway and advanced manufacturing and engineering pathway. The designation is part of Massachusetts' broader Reimagining High School initiative, which aims to better connect students to college and career opportunities through hands-on, real-world learning experiences, industry partnerships, and early college access. The recognition marks a significant milestone for Munson High School and reflects the district's continued commitment to ensuring students in a small rural community have access to innovative, future-focused opportunities that prepare them for success in college, careers, and beyond. Okay, now let's go to sports. In baseball, Palmer baseball finishes regular season. The Palmer High School baseball team was not successful in this year's Western Mass Class D tournament, but they were able to score a pair of wins in non-playoff action. The Panthers defeated neighboring rival Munson High School 13-3 on Wednesday, May 20th, and followed that the very next day with an 11-2 win over local rival Pathfinder Tech in a makeup game under the lights at Legion Field. Palmer, with a 12-7 record, earned the right to enter the Division V state tournament this year and was scheduled for a Western Mass matchup to open, making the trip to Northfield to take on Pioneer Valley Regional High School last Monday. Highlights from that matchup will be in next week's edition. Next in softball, Munson softball wins state playoff opener. Munson. Last Sunday afternoon, the Munson High School softball team opened up the Division V state tournament with a big 7-0 shutout of Rockport High School. Chelsea Hull pitched and hit Munson to a win with a complete game. Three hitter plus three hits on offense along with two runs scored on an RBI. Munson, now 15-7, was scheduled to face Tahonto earlier this week in the round of 16. Included are several pictures of the ladies in action. Good luck to them. Next up in Ludlow, Western Mass Pioneers fall to NEFC. On a very rainy evening, the turf was not kind to the Western Mass Pioneers as they fell at home against NEFC 4-2. The Pioneers, which have a lot of new players on the roster this season, fell to a disappointing 1-2 on the short regular season. The boys of the Pioneers had another game scheduled during the weekend and were in action on the road against Black Rock FC. The Pioneers are on a lengthy road trip and are not playing at home until Friday, June 19th. Several pictures show this. For our next article, Valley Blue Sox ready for the 2026 season. Holyoke. The Valley Blue Sox baseball will return for the 2026 season after finishing last season at 20-22 record. Despite narrowly missing out on the playoffs, the Blue Sox ended the season on a high note with a dominant 23-1 win against the Upper Valley Nighthawks in July. The Blue Sox opened up their season June 4th against the Newport Gulls at home. This game ended in a 2-2 tie after 11 innings, which is legitimately called. Now, as our Red Sox fans know, Tampa Bay versus the Sox will be at 6:40 both tonight, June 8th, as well as 6:40 tomorrow, June 9th. Go Sox! Next up, here's something new for me. On the pet page, titled, Your Dog's Barks, Whines, and Growls, and What They Mean. Dogs make a lot of sounds, from howling and growling to whining and crying. Some dogs tend to be more talkative than others. Some breeds also tend to have certain distinctive sounds. Rottweilers purr. Siberian Huskies talk. Shiba Inus scream. And Basenjis yodel instead of barking. But in general, there are a handful of sounds most dogs make to communicate with other dogs and with people. Barking. Dogs have different barks depending on the circumstances. Your dog could be alerting you to danger or just showing you how happy he is that you're home. A bark can indicate joy or fear, anger or awareness, frustration or need. The key to understanding the bark is context and knowing your dog. A dog with separation anxiety might have a high-pitched, repetitive bark that gets higher as the dog gets more anxious and upset. Boredom, barking, is more monotone and repetitive. An alert bark is usually sharp and staccato, while an alarm bark is similar but with more intensity. When your dog wants something from you, her barks are sharp and continuous. Suspicious barking is typically slow and low. Fearful barking is also low, but it's usually faster. And playful barking just sounds playful. Growling. Growling is usually a warning sign. It's telling another dog or a person to back off. That if you don't stop touching the dog's food, toys, body, or get out of his space, then he might become aggressive. Take a growl seriously and make your dog comfortable. And remember, never punish a dog for growling. If you do, you're punishing him for giving a warning. The next time he won't warn you first. If the growl is more of a low grumble and you are playing tug-of-war at the time, then it's a play growl and things are fine. Howling. Not all dogs howl. Often triggered by high-pitched noises, howling seems to be contagious among dogs. When an ambulance races through an area, listen to the sounds of the neighborhood dogs. Some researchers believe howling is a way that dogs communicate among pack members. A dog that howls when left alone may be trying to talk to their owners who left them behind. Whining. Dogs often whine when they want something. Your dog might whine when she needs to go outside, wants a treat, wants to go for a walk, or just wants your attention. But whining can also be a sign of fear or anxiety. A dog that's afraid of going to the vet may whine when you get there. A dog with separation anxiety may whine when he's left alone. Yelping and whimpering. When your dog cries, whimpers, or yelps, it's typically a sign that he's in pain. A dog might yelp when playing if another dog bites too hard. These sounds are how dogs communicate distress to the rest of the pack or to their humans. And finally, sighing and groaning. When your dog lets out a hearty groan or a deep sigh, is he showing either extreme contentment or severe disappointment? If you've just had a great walk or a fun romp in the yard, a sigh is likely a sign of happy satisfaction. However, if your pup has brought you the ball 5 times and you won't throw it, the sigh is likely one of bummed out frustration. I hope you like this article, and I hope to do it more often. Here's something different. It's a comic, and it shows an elderly couple on their front lawn. The husband has stopped his lawnmower as he looks at his wife, who is taking a bazillion envelopes out of her standing mailbox, and she says, "Amazing how long-lost friends and relatives find us when their kid is graduating." This on DaveGroland.com. That's DaveGroland.com. Next up in Munson, United Methodist Church to host chicken parmesan dinner. 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Come enjoy some mouth-watering homemade treats. Yum. And now I have 2 obituaries to share. Ruth P. Pickull, that's P-I-K-U-L, 1925 to 2026. Palmer, Berrien Springs, Michigan. Ruth Phyllis Ackley Pickull, recently of Berrien Springs, Michigan, passed away on May 24th, 2026, at the age of 101, surrounded by the love of her family. She was born on February 25th, 1925, in Munson, Massachusetts. She is survived by her daughter Jane, her daughter May, her sister Dorothy Raymond, 8 grandchildren, 25 great-grandchildren, and 10 great-great-grandchildren. Ruth was laid to rest next to her husband on June 2nd. A graveside service was held at the family gravesite in Oak Knoll Cemetery in Palmer. A memorial service was held at Highland Springs Baptist Church in Grand Rapids, Michigan, on June 3rd. Lombard Funeral Home of Munson has been entrusted with the arrangements. I'd like to add that Ruth married Edward Joseph Pickull in 1948, and together they raised their family in Palmer, Mass. Ruth was a devoted Christian, attending services and teaching senior or Sunday school at Faith Baptist Church of Palmer for 2 decades, and later becoming a member and regular attender of Highland Hills Baptist Church in Grand Rapids, Michigan. Faith was central to who she was, and Ruth lived out her beliefs by joyfully serving others with love, warmth, and humility. Ruth Phyllis Bacall will be remembered by her family and friends for her steadfast faith, her loving nature, and the many ways she blessed her family and community. Her life was a beautiful reflection of devotion to God, dedication to family, and kindness towards others. Peter Emerson Geer, that's G-E-E-R, born June 14, 1958, departed this life peacefully on December 14, 2025. Though he is now gone, Peter lives on in the hearts and memories of his friends, family, and all whose lives he touched. Peter had a rare gift for making everyone feel welcome and deeply valued. He could brighten any room with his quiet wisdom, his quick wit, or one of the thoughtful quips he so often shared on the chalkboard outside his home, words that reflected his humor, insight, and generous spirit. Peter is survived by his cherished daughter, Taylor Stover. He was especially blessed by the arrival of his beloved granddaughter, Ryland, who lovingly knew him as Grandpa. He is also survived by his siblings, Stanton Geer, David Geer, Nancy Cole, and Susan Shea. A dedicated professional, Peter enjoyed a successful career as an industrial regional manager, bringing passion and integrity to his work with Warren Pumps and Ware Specialty Group. He took great pride in his career, especially cherishing opportunities when business travel allowed him to see different parts of the world alongside his favorite travel partner, his daughter Taylor. After retiring, Peter returned to his entrepreneurial roots, having previously founded and operated his own landscaping company. This experience led him to a new calling as the leader of the garden section at Home Depot, where he deepened his love of planting and found joy in helping others discover and cultivate their own appreciation for gardening. A graveside service was held on June 5th at Four Corners Cemetery in Three Rivers. Beers and Story Palmer Funeral Home was entrusted with the arrangements. Thanks for listening. This has been Scott Alexander for Valley Eye Radio. Have a great day.
4: 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All material read on Valley Eye Radio is the copyright property of the particular publication being read and may not be copied or reproduced without the permission of the original copyright holder.
5: Well, hello. This is Mary Ellen, and I'm reading the Ware River News, the Thursday, June 4th, 2026 edition. Unless otherwise specified, all stories have been written by Paula Wimette, the editor. I will start with some front page news. Board discusses the COA agreement, and this is by Zacharias Fragiladakis. Hardwick. The select board met last Tuesday, where they discussed an agreement between the Hardwick and Barry Councils on Aging. The agreement allows the two towns to share one senior center in Barry. The proposed agreement is for 3 years with a termination clause, according to select board chair Jeff Schaff. The topic drew discussion at the May 26th meeting when resident Liz Siren said she had conversations with Hardwick residents who have not had positive experiences at the Barry Senior Center. Siren said through her discussions she has heard that many people are tired of being treated poorly at the senior center. Siren said she observed that there are groups in the senior center and the Hardwick people and Barry people are separated and do not interact. She said people used to be active at the previous Hardwick Senior Center but feel discouraged in Barry. And she said people do not like the administration. Our seniors don't feel welcome there, quoting Siren. Town Administrator Justine Caggiano said one of the biggest complaints that have been received in the past is communication, which has improved. And Caggiano said overall complaints have subsided. She said she recommends direct contact with Senior Center Administration to address complaints. Siren also said her plans at the former Ruggles Hill School have gone ignored, but she said it would be a good alternative and bring senior services back into Hardwick. Siren said the seniors of Hardwick deserve a place where they feel welcome. The board decided to table signing the agreement to allow time for amendments. 179 Main Street. The board continued discussion on the request for proposals for 179 Main Street, the former senior center. Historical Commission Chair John Patriglia said the commission met and voted that there should be a preservation restriction in the RFP. He also submitted comments which the board voted to attach to it. Some of the suggestions from the Historical Commission include that they oversee any projects once they start and be part of the application process. According to the RFP, the preferred uses include housing, office space, and community space. Siren, who's also a member of the Historical Commission, said she'd be more comfortable with the distinction of over 55 housing. The board voted to accept the RFP with any amendments needed. Public comment. Planning Board Chair Bill Cole talked about the solar agreement and said he feels comfortable with the idea that the agreement is not a non-recurring item. Resident Jeffrey Smith talked about the town overspending on legal, saying there has been no oversight by the Select Board. He said there is a town policy that requires all legal inquiries to go through the Select Board. Schaff said there have been multiple events this year that added to legal fees, including work with the Page Building and public records requests. Caggiano said that in her contract, it allows her to deal with day-to-day operations, which include legal inquiries. Select Board Vice Chair William Tinker said he has reached out to council in the past and got no response, saying they cited the town policy. Appointments. The board voted unanimously to appoint Ralph Kay as a van driver. Caggiano said he passed background checks and is a selectman in North Brookfield. Tinker said somebody else applied and got no response, even though they are looking for multiple drivers. He did not disclose a name publicly. Caggiano said she did not know about this and suggested reaching out to the Massachusetts Regional Transit Authority Director, Sharon Hardacre. Select Board member Zach Spencer was also appointed as the board's delegate for the Capital Planning Committee. FY 27 meetings. Tinker suggested 12 additional meetings to the current set of dates for the fiscal year 2027 Select Board meetings. He said these additions would allow the board to conduct financial oversight, and if a particular meeting is not needed, it could always be canceled. Caggiano said adding the amount of meetings would lead to more preparation, agendas, minutes, and updating the website. Caggiano said she did not understand the financial issues since employees follow state statutes. The board approved the dates unanimously. Meeting minute compliance. Tinker said there's still a bottleneck of missing meeting minutes, even though they have been inventoried and motions have been made by the select board to approve them. Caggiano said it could simply be missed emails and Tinker sit over a list. The board discussed the possibility of using AI to create minutes, but Tinker said they are paying an executive assistant to do this. The executive assistant only gets 19 hours a week, though, according to Caggiano. Administrative items. The board approved the minutes of April 22nd, with Spencer abstaining since he was not yet on the board. The board also sent a copy of the Hardwick Elementary School lease agreement to council and tabled any action until the response gets back. Town Administrator's Report. Casciano said the town got five bids on an IT RFP. Fire extinguishers have been inspected, and the elevator in the townhouse has passed inspection. Casciano said she met with the Central Massachusetts Regional Planning Commission on the Green Committee's grant, attended a benefits information session for town employees, and attended an alcohol commission training. Casciano said she will also present a

0: 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The material being read is the copyright property of the publications being read. Access to this program is solely for persons who cannot read the original printed version due to a visual impairment or other disability. By continuing to listen, you confirm that you have such a condition.
1: Memorial Field Bathroom Update. Achi said progress in the bathroom at Memorial Field is going well. We're ahead of schedule, he said. The door should be installed and completed by the end of the week, and the rough plumbing should be done by June 5th. Piace anticipates that the project will be done on time. 250th anniversary events. The Park and Recreation Commissioners briefly went over events for the 250th anniversary. Piace and the commissioners asked Beckley about certain events. Beckley said the movie night at the park will require electricity. There's also parade participation as well as equipment needed and a list of who wants to walk in the parade. Beckley will keep the Park and Recreation Commission informed if anything new arises for the 250th anniversary events. Rail trail updates. Piace discussed updates to the rail trail. There's a bridge project which will be installed by the East Quabbin Land Trust. He said this project is about 8 to 10 weeks out. Piace asked the park commissioners if they're interested in installing trail cameras. He said the cameras could be purchased through use of a grant. Empire asked where exactly they could be installed. Piace thought the best locations could possibly be by the exit and where park is by the road. The park manager is looking to get two cameras for the trail. The Park and Recreation Commission thought cameras would be helpful. Beckley asked if someone from Parks could send him a note so he could order the cameras, which aren't too expensive, according to Piace. Concerns. Chairman William Imbiar held a couple of concerns he wanted to address with his fellow commissioners, one being mini bikes and other unregistered bikes. He wanted some ideas on how to address these vehicles. He said he believed any gas-powered vehicle that is not registered shouldn't be in the park. Piace said he could ask the police chief about these concerns. MBR also brought up adding additional security cameras to the restrooms once it's installed. The commissioners can move forward with a camera to be installed to view new restrooms in the park. Piace could pursue an estimate for those cameras as long as commissioners agree. The Parks and Recreation Commission voted unanimously to move forward with getting cameras installed for the bathrooms. New project idea. Piace said there's another opportunity to apply for a Parklands Acquisition and Renovations for Communities grant, and the commissioners began discussing future project ideas. One idea was to possibly put another pavilion over by the bandstand. Beckley mentioned about adding access to the pavilion from the parking lot area and possibly to the bandstand. As for size, the Park and Recreation Commission thought they could add a pavilion similar to the one by the playground. Picnic tables were also brought up to add to the new pavilion. During this update, Piace talked about other ideas for the park. Kim Schwartz of the Parks and Recreation Commission mentioned that people like the structures at the park. Piace mentioned that the benches at the park are working out well. Piace also talked about the flowers being planted off Main Street, and despite the weather, the Memorial Day parade went well. The next Parks and Recreation meeting will be on Monday, July 6th at the Grenville Park Pavilion. Listening session identifies areas of concern, localized flooding. Where? Pioneer Valley Planning Commission's Chief Environmental Planner Patty Gamberini and Principal Planner Becky Bash, that's B-A-S-C-H, hosted a listening session on localized flooding at the Ware Senior Center. Healthy Quabbin's Project Coordinator for Community Health, Sawyer Blake, and Quabog Hills Community Health Improvement Plan Coordinator, Ariana Polano, welcomed residents to the session and explained the various projects they have been working on in partnership with PVPC. Gabriano said localized flooding is an increasing concern due to climate change, and it's important for towns such as Ware to be prepared for such an event. It really figures out how our communities can adapt, she said at the May 27th session. Gabriani said the waterways in Ware are part of the

0: Connecticut River watershed, which spans the Canadian border. It's a vast watershed, the biggest in the Northeast, she said. It's massive. Gambriano said PVPC is working with other organizations to help protect 19 cities and towns in the watershed, including working with community-based organizations such as Healthy Quabog. She said there will be 7 roundtable discussions across these communities, and that information gathered will help to identify areas where towns can coordinate and collaborate together. It's really a model that will be very valuable to all of us, she said. In Ware, Gambriano said they are focusing on strengthening and deepening the Ware River and monitoring the earthen levees. These levees were built following the aftermath of 1938-1955 floods by the U.S. Army Corps of Engineers as part of the Ware Local Protection Project in 1958. The project was completed in 1960 at a total cost of $400,000. Towns are responsible for maintaining, but built by the U.S. Corps of Engineers, which many were unaware of. A lot of towns are surprised it is their responsibility, she said. The town has to make sure they are in good condition. Gambriani said a hazard mitigation plan was completed for the town in 2024, which highlighted the damage caused by the 1938-1955 floods, beaver dams, and Hurricane Irene in 2011. There's a story of flooding in Ware, she said. Gambriani said flooding events are predicted to increase due to climate change. She said there have been more intense durations of heavy rainfall that cause flash flooding. This is due to there being more carbon monoxide in the air, which produces more water vapor or moisture. Gambriano said there are 3 priority stormwater projects in the town, including creating 2 bioretention systems, rain gardens, for Belmont and Pearl Streets, and a final design for a gravel wetland system at Reed Memorial Park. She said grants are pending for these projects. Participants in the listening session identified areas of concern for localized flooding, including near the town pool, the shopping plaza on West Street, and by the Flat Brook crossing on Palmer Road. They also identified areas where flooding had previously occurred, including the Church Street Bridge over the Ware River and the Quarry Street area. Warren, the Community Development Advisory Committee, held a meeting last Wednesday to hear about a stair improvement program funded by the Community Development Block Grant. At the May 27th meeting, Chris Dunphy, a representative from the Central Massachusetts Regional Planning Commission, said this project is for all the shops on Main Street across from the monument. He said this was a project originally done in 2012, but over the years, the stairs have deteriorated from salt. Dunphy said the project would be paid for by unused funds from the CDBG. Dunphy said the lowest qualifying bid for the project came from A. Martins and Sons, a general contractor out of Ludlow. He said the engineer for the project will be Weston and Sampson. He said the contract to start work is to be signed on June 4th, with actual work starting June 8th, and the estimated time from start to finish is 3 weeks. Dunphy said the contractors will be replacing the sets of stairs 2 at a time with more resistant concrete. He said there will be full access to all the shops during construction, but there will be some parking spaces taken up during working hours by the contractors' vehicles during work hours, which are Monday, Friday from 7 a.m. to 3 p.m. Town Administrator James Ferrara said he is respectfully asking for cooperation, and this project will make the area better for customers and pedestrians, and said the town prefers just using sand during the winter months for treatment. MVP grant. Ferrara said the town is using funds from the Municipal Vulnerability Preparedness Program grant for a flood study and an infrastructure study. He said there are 8 major culverts that are barely sufficient for a 10-year storm. He said the application for the next round will include a downtown culvert. One-stop grant. Ferrara also spoke about the Community One-Stop for Growth grant and said the funds are being used for the Pulaski Street infrastructure project, the plans for which will be presented on June 4th. He said the construction budget is about $1.7 to $1.8 million. He said grant money is also being used for rewriting the zoning bylaws. Green Communities. Ferrara said money from the Green Communities grant is being used for the weatherization project at Warren Community Elementary School to wrap the whole building to bring energy efficiencies to the school. He said the project is targeted to be finished by July 30th. John O'Leary, a representative from the Central Massachusetts Regional Planning Commission, gave an update on various CDBG projects. He said the 2022-2023 money is being used for the Main Street stairs. He said the 2024 grant is being used for projects at Cutter Park, River Street, and Central Street. O'Leary said the Cutter Park design is nearly complete, and there will be a meeting on June 8th to discuss the final design. He said the River Street and Central Street project is going out to bid on June 11th. He said for the 2025 grant, the bid for the Hillside Avenue project is going out next month, and there's a request for, quote, going out for the Summer Street design project. He said the Washington Street planning study is expected to launch in July or August. New sign dedicated to the memory of a library trustee. Where? Family, friends, and community members joined Ware Library staff for the unveiling of a new sign dedicated to the memory of the late Diana Rookie. Rookie was a longtime trustee, library director Heidi Reed said at the May 30th ceremony, and one of the library's greatest supporters. Reed said there has been a need to improve visibility to the library with clear signage in the front. People didn't realize this building was a library, she said. Using money left to the library after Rookie's passing in 2024, two new signs were installed. The main sign, the children's room sign. The graphics for the signs were designed by local artist Gary Lacoste. Reed recalled first meeting Rookie 20 years ago when she accepted her job at the Ware Library. She said Rookie was very involved in all things at the library. After I was hired, she came one day and took me out to lunch so we could talk about all things that she wanted to do for the library and what we could do for the library, Reed said. Rookie started the Friends Group at the library and resurrected the popular Lotto calendar fundraiser, Reed said. She sold more than anyone, Reed said, and she sold them to all members of her family who won more than anyone. Rookie also raised funds through plant sales and the Pool Your Pennies drive. Our Friends Group is small, but it's mighty, and Diana was the engine of that group, she said. She had lots of great ideas. Reed said while Rookie dedicated her time and energy into her role as a library trustee, her most important role was one she filled at home. The most important thing to her was her family. Rookie's daughter, Angie Crevier, spoke about her mother and thanked everyone for attending the ceremony to dedicate the sign. This honor means so much to our family, Crevier said. She would have been so touched by this meaningful tribute. Crevier said her mother was a teacher, and she believed in the importance of reading and the opportunities that books and learning can provide. She was passionate about helping others grow, discover, and succeed, Crevier said. I know she is watching from above with gratitude, happiness, and pride. On behalf of our family, thank you for this beautiful recognition. Reed said the signs in the new checkout desk were also made possible with the request from a former resident of Ware who passed away last year. Following the ceremony and unveiling, attendees enjoyed refreshments provided by the Friends of the Ware Library. What a wonderful tribute. Libraries are so important. I hope you agree. Ware is the Crab Universe. Original play written and performed by teens. A group of local teens spent the last 6 months preparing to perform an original play, which they wrote themselves thanks to a program by Valley Playwright Mentoring. This program was made possible with support from the Ware Cultural Council, the Quabog Hills Substance Use Alliance, Workshop 13, the Town of Ware, Country Bank, Munson Savings Bank, and more. Directed by Jonathan Mirren of the Pitty Theater Company, Ware is the Crab Universe is the combination of two short plays created by the students. It explores friendship and bullying through the eyes of small-town kids with big hearts. The performance started with a scene where the character Sophia is being bullied by Ash because of the shirt she is wearing. Sophia's friend sticks up for her, but Sophia goes home and asks her mother to take her shopping for new clothes. The next day, Sophia wears a new shirt, but Ash continues to target her. Ash goes home that day and complains to her father about Sophia for being poor. Her father scolds her, but also calls the school's principal to see what is going on. He finds out that Ash has been bullying Sophia, and he sits his daughter down to talk. Eventually, Ash and Sophia get assigned to work on the same group project in school, and a friendship begins to form. It is here that the audience first hears of the possible existence of a crab universe and where. The action then turns to the local Subway, where teens are working to create the perfect ham and cheese sandwich for Ash, a demanding but loyal customer. Talk of the crab universe comes up, and one of the characters mentions a secret lab that will transport you there. The Subway workers and Ash make their way to the lab, where Ash pushes a button she's not supposed to and is trapped within the crab universe. The other teens run away and hope that all will be normal when they return to work tomorrow. All is not well the next day when Ash doesn't show up to order her sandwich, and the Subway manager Crystal begins to seek answers. Being the last one to see Ash, the police come in to question the group of teens. They take the police officer to the secret lab, where despite their warnings, he pushes the same button Ash did, this sending all of them to the crab universe. They find Ash, but she has been morphed into a crab and is organizing crab cakes under the rule of the Crab Queen. The group of teens try to convince Ash to return home, but she said she has no friends there. They convince her otherwise, and with the help of the crab universe Subway manager Vanessa and a new sandwich recipe, she comes home. Back home, the teens realize they need to live better in their town and forget about the crab universe. Following the performance, the audience and cast participated in a question and answer period. The first question asked was, when is the next play? I have 6 obituaries to report on from the June 4th, 2026 edition. Kelly A. Hudson, where? Kelly Hudson passed away peacefully on Friday, May 29th, 2026. Kelly leaves her husband, Dave, her sister, Dawn, and her 2 daughters, Amanda and Diane, 4 grandchildren. A gathering took place June 6th from noon to 2 at the Cibola Funeral Home. Joseph Sebastian Kryzak, that's K-R-Y-Z-A-K, 69. Ludlow, Joseph Sebastian Kryzak, age 69, passed away on Tuesday, June 20th, 2026, in Bay State Hospital after an illness. He was born in Ware on February 24th, 1956. He was raised and educated in Ware, resided in Ware in Florida before eventually moving to Ludlow. He leaves behind his nephews, Robert and Dennis, his niece, Teresa LaFleur. He will be placed to rest on Tuesday, June 16th at 11 a.m. at St. Mary's Church, 59 South Street, Ware. Funeral arrangements are under the direction of Cibola Funeral Home, 66 South Street, Ware. And another from Ware, Richard Walter Parisau, that's P-A-R-I-S-E-A-U, 91, passed away peacefully at his residence on May 23rd. He was born in Ware on August 7th, 1934. Raised and educated in Ware and was a graduate of Springfield Technical School, and he received an associate's degree from STICK. He served as the fire chief for the town of Ware from 1980 to 1989. In 1959, he married Victoria Wolkowitz. He leaves behind Victoria, nephews, great-nephews. Cremation took place, and funeral services are at the convenience of the family. Cibola Funeral Home is assisting his family with the final arrangements. And from Ware, Richard S. Rookie, 85. The family of Richard Stefan Rookie announces his peaceful passing on May 27, 2026. He was born in Ware on January 2, 1941. He dedicated 38 years of service to Warren Pumps before his retirement. He married Rachel Breer in 1964 and shared nearly 43 wonderful years together until Rachel's passing in 2007. He's survived by his daughter, Donna Lynn Rookie, his grandsons, Benjamin Richard Clifford and his wife, Megan, and Alexander Clifford and his partner, Mickey. A funeral mass was offered on Thursday, June 4th, 2026, in All Saints Church, Ware. Funeral services are under the direction of Cibola Funeral Home Ware. Barbara Stati, 79, that's S-T-A-I-T-I, Ware. Barbara, beloved wife, mother, grandmother, and great-grandmother, passed away peacefully on May 30th, 2026, after a long battle with Alzheimer's disease. She was born October 2nd, 1946, in Schenectady, New York. She shared a devoted marriage with her husband, Gary, and together they raised four daughters, Rebecca Cantwell, Tamara Young, Dawn Anderson, and Leslie Wallace. And she was the proud nanny to grandchildren and eight great-grandchildren. Her calling hours were on Sunday, June 7th, at the Charbonneau Funeral Home, 30 Pleasant Street, Ware, Mass. And a Mass was celebrated this morning, Monday, June 8th, at 10 a.m. at All Saints Catholic Church. And finally, Daniel C. Witt, Sr., 81. Daniel C. Witt, Sr., 81, passed away peacefully at his home on Wednesday, May 27th. His wife of 60 years, Susan Jean Witt, predeceased him in 2023. He's survived by his children, Teresa DeSantis, Daniel C. Witt, Jr., Stephanie, and his grandchildren, Stephanie, Madison, Jacob of Ware, and his great-grandchildren. His visitation was held on Saturday, June 6th, from the Charbonneau Funeral Home, followed by a graveside service at noon in New Street, Williams Cemetery, West Main Street, Ware. And those are all the obituaries that I have to report on from the June 4th Ware River News. This is Mary Ellen wishing you a very good week, and please continue listening to Valley Eye Radio. Thank you.
1: Hello. I'm Tom Q. Gabb, and I am one of the new volunteers. I usually look for articles to read in the Boston Globe. I always look for something that is interesting, informative, and maybe even a little bit entertaining. 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
2: Good day. This is Richard Cino with Valley Eye Radio, reading from the June 4th edition of the Belchertown Granby Amherst Sentinel. Looking at the front page. Over in Granby, Saturday, May 30th, marked the first foraging event at the Granby Free Public Library. Resident forager Ariana Alexandra Collins conducted a walk around the library campus to identify edible and medicinal plants. Now, during this interactive lesson, Collins not only pointed out what was edible on the campus, but also invited participants to sample test what was safe to eat without preparation. Now, Collins started her education career as a natural educator at the Bonnie Vale Environmental Education Center up in Brattleboro, Vermont. She learned her craft working for different institutions around Massachusetts. She has 30 years of experience identifying flora and partners with local libraries. She also conducts private tours of resident properties where she educates clients on the areas surrounding the flora. It's just a lovely event for people to get to be more familiar with some wild edibles. I've noticed over the years as I've been doing this, it's what I was just doing walks, people still felt kind of nervous. Collins expressed a major barrier she noticed on those walks in people's hesitancy in handling wild plants. She believes much of the concern stems around the unfamiliarity residents have with our local ecosystems. Well, what can I really do? What can I add these ingredients to, said Collins, as she's echoed sentiments from various clients. Frequent questions such as these inspired her to incorporate cooking lessons into her talks. That's when I started adding this component to a feast, so that people would try different wild edibles in salads, soups, pestos, desserts, and drinks. The naturals educator started her love for bringing people outside and helping establish a connection with nature. She reflected in the past, there were concerns in the area around foraging. It's a practice due to potential liabilities issues. She mentioned foraging was an important skill to learn in light of growing concerns about food insecurity. Collins expressed a wealth of information and pointed out many surprising and common plants around New England that are edible. She mentioned dandelions are very versatile, able to be added to salads and brewed as teas. She started harvesting some edible plants that can actually help the environment. She mentioned there are numerous invasive edible plant species which can be used as common ingredients in the kitchen. So as my friend Blanche Derby says, if you can't beat it, eat it. Eat as much garlic mustard as you like. Make all the pesto from garlic mustard that you would like to. Use it in place of garlic. The walk was the first for the Granby Library. Collins stated she would be more than interested in running another event, depending on interest. I just love sharing this knowledge about that there's free food and medicines all around us, said Collins. If we just connect with our environment and really have a deeper awareness about who is out there and what can provide food and medicine and have a reciprocal relationship with the flora and fungi, it just helps our bodies and our beings. Well, that was an interesting story from a different point of view. Jumping from fungi to AI. Over in Belchertown, the Select Board adopted some AI, artificial intelligence, rules. The Select Board on Monday adopted the town's first artificial intelligence policy, formalized a fast-growing community events calendar, and backed key redevelopment grants for the Carriage Grove and an industrial parcel off of Route 21, which also while also retooling its annual awards program. The Select Board meeting mixed policy work on emerging technology and communications with nuts and bolts votes on borrowing, licenses, and appointments. Board members also signaled they want to be more visibly celebrate town employees and volunteers and potentially tie future honors to the Fall Town Fair and the parade. Artificial intelligence policy sets guardrails, not a ban. After months of committee work and legal review, the board unanimously agreed to adopt an AI policy covering town employees and committees. Communications Committee Ed Comeau, who helped draft the policy, emphasized that it is meant to evolve along with technology. We recognize that this is going to be a rapidly evolving policy, and just because AI is rapidly evolving, we wanted to come up with one that's not too restrictive, yet put some guardrails as to what people, the employees, can and can't do, and not just the employees, but committees as well. The policy allows staff to use tools such as ChatGPT, Copilot, or Gemini, but bars uploading sensitive information and requires that humans review any AI-generated material before it gets released. The last set of eyes have to be human on anything you put out there, he said, adding that staff can't upload Belchertown information. That is confidential and can't use it to generate original graphic content. Town Manager Steve Williams backed the policy as both necessary but flexible. I think going forward it's going to be continually reviewed, Williams said. I wholeheartedly support the board adopting this policy. School employees are excluded for now, but board members said the schools will need to adopt their own AI rules, potentially using the town policy as a model. Select board member Nicole Miner said she wants to ensure a school-side policy also protects the town. I just have a little bit of concern that if a mistake happens because of AI, or just something inappropriate happens on the school level, can it come back to bite us in the town level? Now, the events calendar policy adopted after a surge in postings. The Select Board also unanimously adopted a policy for the town's online community events calendar, which has grown rapidly since it was first proposed back in November of 2025. The communications manager, Kate Nadeau, told the board that usage has more than doubled during the period. Since I originally met with you back in November, we had 822 events that have been posted on our community calendar so far. As of today, we have nearly 2,200 events that have been posted, so it's definitely starting to take off. She said the new policy could encourage more consistent submissions from town meetings and departments and allow for better organization throughout filtering. Miner pressed for including schools as a distinct category. Nadeau also said schools already submit items and could be formally added after talks with the school superintendent. Board members also urged staff to continue building out analytics to track how residents are finding out and using the calendar. Chair Leslie Lessard-Pearson asked specifically about monitoring web traffic. It's more about data analytics, collecting data on how many clicks you're getting, or is that something we could do to see if more people are using the web page? Nadeau replied that the town's current tools are very primitive and that more robust tracking may require a future investment. Awards program was extended with an eye towards fair time celebration. The Select Board spent time thinking about how it recognizes employees and its volunteers through four annual awards. These awards are Employee of the Year, Volunteer of the Year, Citizens of the Year, and the Whitlock Lifetime Achievement Award. Members agreed to extend the nomination deadline to August 1st, review these nominations at their August 3rd meeting, and vote on honorees on August 17th, with the goal of tying recognition to the town fair and the town parade. Nadeau argued that making the event more celebratory could boost participation. If he had opted to make the presentation more of a celebration as opposed to something that is a handoff, that in the future you're going to be able to garner more people submitting ideas and suggestions. Lazard Pearson said she does not want to separate paid staff from unpaid volunteers when it comes to appreciation. Board members discussed using sashes, banners, and parade appearances to spotlight honorees. Select Board member Jonathan Ritter suggested timing internal recognition so that winners can be featured at the fair parade. They also talked about redevelopment of Parcel D and the Carriage Grove. On the economic development front, the board endorsed a stateside readiness grant amendment for the economic development and industrial corporation's Parcel D that's located off Route 21 on the former Belchertown State School property. The funding will advance engineering work to about 90% design to make the land easier to market for light industrial and related uses. Williams said Mass Development has been very aggressive about trying to find us additional funds to finish the demolition on the Belchertown State School campus. Other votes and acknowledgement. Now, in other business, the Select Board approved the annual dog warrant, authorizing animal control enforcement under state law, while noting Belchertown shelter is operated as a no-kill facility in practice. Endorsed borrowing documents and generator and SCADA upgrades at the wastewater treatment plant funded through the SORA enterprise account. They approved a purchase and sale agreement to sell 6 Berkshire Ave to buyer Robert Pulweski for $105,000. Ratified 1-year appointments for Director of Assessments Zach Bombard and Director of Inspection Services Paul Esmond. That's for fiscal year 2027. They also granted MacArthur's Pub a 1-day liquor license and permission to erect a tent for a June 13th fundraiser benefiting an employee facing health issues. Authorized placement of farmers market signs on the town commons each Friday before Sunday markets from June through October. Minor also read from a letter of thanks from the Sunderland Select Board after Belchertown firefighters responded to an April 11th mutual aid fire. Wow, they handled a lot of business on the Belchertown Select Board meeting. More to come next month. And a former custodian and an artist remembers school art. Over in Belchertown, the upcoming closure of Cold Spring School is a bittersweet experience for former custodian and artist Ron Duford. During his tenure at the school, Duford created a number of unique artworks for the elementary school on breaks and after school hours, which garnered community attention back in 2004. With the upcoming closure, Duford reflected on his artistic legacy at the school and what the future holds for the building. All the parents would come in and watch me every day, said Duford. The superintendent would come in and actually watch me paint. Duford reminisced on his old position, a day shift janitor at the school. He mentioned there wasn't much to do during the day, which necessitated a way to keep yourself occupied during downtime. Duford is a longtime, lifetime artist who dabbled in sculpting and painting. The project to paint the school was one prompted by the school's desire to be colorful and aesthetically appealing. That's according to a Sentinel article dated way back October 2, 2004. I always drew. It kept me busy. You know, the drawing and painting and sculptures. The local artist stated that inspiration came from noticing empty bulletin boards around the school. He noted how they were neglected, which fostered a need to do something for them. I'm looking at these bulletin boards, and they're not putting anything on them. It was very rare to see anything on them. The kids would do a project, put them down there. But they used to put more and more of the pictures on the walls themselves rather than the bulletin boards. Intent on having the bulletin boards serve a purpose, the artist created murals as a showcase for the children. Common themes included underwater creatures, familiar sights such as school buses and popular characters, such as Winnie the Pooh and the Disney characters. It goes to Pocahontas and Cinderella and all the dwarfs and Pinocchio, the whole castle. It came out good. As of press time, Cold Spring School is set to close on June 18th. A ceremony will be held on the campus at 5:30 p.m., where light refreshments will be served. Attendees are encouraged to share photos and stories at the event to reflect on the school's end of service. The former elementary school is to be acquired to be a trade school, Pathfinder Tech is part of an expansion. As the time draws closer to the building's transfer, Duford wondered about the fate of his artwork, wondered about and hoped the art he provided to the school would remain somewhere in the halls. If there was a painting left, it'd be nice to leave one, but they're going to use it as they may. Who knows? They're going to turn it into what they want, but at least I have the pictures, you know. Well, that's a bittersweet for the janitor, who was also an artist, over at Cold Spring School. Obituaries. Loy Haskard Harris, 1936 to 2026. Lloyd Haskard Harris, age 89, died peacefully at home on May 25, 2026. He was born in Oklahoma City, Oklahoma, on July 23, 1936. He is survived by Colleen Harris, Lloyd's beloved wife of 45 years, and the mother of his stepdaughter, Karen Harris, Lloyd's ex-wife and the mother of his children, Sally McClellan, Lloyd's sister and her husband, Jack, David Harris, Lloyd's brother, and along with his sister-in-law, Christine, Kelly Finelli, Lloyd's daughter and her companion, John Loy, Loy's son and his wife, Shelley Elizabeth Balland, Loy's stepdaughter and her husband, Philippe, seven grandchildren, step-grandchildren, and a great-grandchild. Lloyd graduated from Basin High School in Wyoming. He was a class valedictorian. He went to the University of Wyoming, where he picked up another town, Laramie, along with a Bachelor of Science degree with honors in engineering. He embarked on a 35-year career with Exxon Corporation with its affiliates. While in Exxon, he lived and worked in towns all around the world, including Saudi Arabia, Libya, the Arab Republic, etc. By the time of his death, he had lived and or worked in a total of 46 towns and cities, 15 states, 2 reservations, and 7 foreign countries. A memorial service for Loy will be held on Saturday, June 13, 2026 at 11:30 a.m. at the Grace Episcopal Church, 14 Boltwood Ave in Amherst. Deborah L. Slate. It's with a heavy heart and much sadness that we announce the passing of Deborah L. Slate, beloved mother, cherished sister, cousin, and friend. Deb left this earthly life with her family by her side on January 24, 2026, after a hard-fought battle. She was brought up in Chicopee. Deb built a life for herself in Belchertown and the light of her life and best friend, her son, J.C. Deb earned an associate's degree in business from STCC and fulfilled a lifelong passion of service to others, working for over 50 years with special needs, mentally challenged clients in a variety of settings. Deb will be greatly missed by her loving son, John, J.C., James Snodgrass, Gunner, her faithful dog, and Lily, her cat, all with whom she lived along with her sister, Cynthia Ulmer of Port St. Lucie, Florida, along with many cherished cousins, friends, and two of whom she called her daughters, Casey Gamache and her second son, Greg Ellie. A memorial service for Deborah will be held on June 13th at 9 a.m. at the Bears and Stories Belchertown Funeral Home, along with the burial to follow in South Cemetery. Sandra Ann Hart, born Sandra Ann Bell, passed away on April 29, 2026. Sandra, known in her youth as Sandy, was born on November 11, 1936 in Woodbridge, Connecticut. She is survived by her 3 children, April Leslie Hart, Stephanie Alexandra Hart, and Matthew Allen Hart, along with his wife Kate Hart, as well as 5 grandchildren, the relatives. They said as a kid, Sandra was a bit of a wild child, who enjoyed playing in the woods of Woodbridge and spending time at her parents' diner, the Blue Check Diner. She attended high school in New Haven, Connecticut, and moved to Sydney, Australia after she was married. She worked and supported her husband through veterinarian school. After returning to the U.S., they had their first child, April, in 1963. In the years that followed, Sandra learned how to pilot a small airplane, moved to Hawaii for a time, took college courses, studied piano, learned to draw, and was a dedicated mother, engaging her children in enriching activities and making special occasions all the more by, for example, baking a giant cookie in the shape of her favorite dinosaur. Sandra moved with her children to Shutesbury, Mass., where she worked and parented and received her undergraduate degree in from UMass Amherst. Sandra was a loving and thoughtful woman. Her smile when she laughed was a thing of beauty. She passed away in her sleep at the age of 89 in Amherst, Massachusetts, where she'll be sorely missed. The family intends to hold a memorial service for Sandra sometime in the upcoming year. That concludes this week's death notices and obituaries. To recap, Harris, Loy Haskard Harris, Sandra Ann Hart, and Deborah L. Slate all passed away recently. Recapping some local high school sports. Belchertown girls softball opened the state tournament with a win. Last Friday, the 28th-seeded Lady Orioles defeated the 37th-seeded Ursuline Academy Bears by a score of 6-5 in the Division III preliminary round home game in the state tournament. It marked the first time that the Belchertown girls softball had a victory in the state softball tournament. More to come next week as we update their status in the tournament. And over in Chicopee, last Tuesday evening, the Chicopee Comp High School boys lacrosse team, which co-ops with Chicopee High, was defeated in its regular season finale by Munson High School, which co-ops with Pathfinder, by a score of 8-3. The Mustangs' record was 10 wins, 6 losses in the season. They're well above 500 for the season. They're going to learn their fate in the state tournament earlier last week, and we hope to have those scores for you in upcoming issues. And over in Ludlow, the Mutiny battled Hartford to a scoreless draw. On Friday, May 22nd, the New England Mutiny soccer team battled the Hartford Athletic to a scoreless tie. The Mutiny's record is now 1 win, 1 loss, 1 tie in the season. In men's soccer, the Western Mass Pioneers fell to the NEFC. On a very rainy evening, the turf was not kind to the Western Mass Pioneers as they fell at home against NEFC by a score of 4-2. The Pioneers have a lot of new players on the roster this season. Their record is a disappointing 1 win, 2 loss on the season, and their next home game will be Friday, June 19th. That concludes a rundown on local sports. In Belchertown, sponsors are still being sought for a car show event. In an effort to defray the costs, trophies, permits, entertainment, flyer printing, and distribution, the Belchertown Lions Club is appealing to our local businesses to have an 18-by-24-inch weather-resistant sign with ground stakes printed and prominently displayed on the town common during the event. The Lions will handle setup, design, and printing for a donation of $100. All proceeds from this year's car show will stay local as they support the Senior Center, fuel assistance programs, veterans organizations, scouting, Girl Scouts, Relay for Life, Aaron's Day, local food pantries, Belchertown Little League, college and continuing ed scholarships for seniors, both at Belchertown High School and Pathfinder, as well as emergency requests requiring sighting and or hearing. If you'd like to donate a gift, certificate, or prize for the raffles that they'll be holding too at the car show, contact Barb Green at br123199@charter.net. As you consider your donation, keep in mind that all profits stay local. So stay tuned for upcoming information regarding the Cruising the Common car show. That'll be in the Sentinel, or you can visit the website, BelchertownLionsClub.com, or check out the Lions Facebook page for more information on their upcoming activities. Whoa, jumping ahead. Crafters are wanted for the St. Nicholas Fair and Raffle. Crafters wanted for the Rosary Solidarity St. Nicholas Craft Fair and Raffle. That won't be until Saturday, November 14, 2026. That'll be at the Christ the King Church, located at 41 Warsaw Ave in Ludlow. That'll be from 9 to 3. I know November 14th is a long way off, but if you're a crafter, it gives you time to plan. The cost is a non-refundable $40 fee for an 8-foot table, which will be provided by the church. Now, to reserve a table or for more information, contact Debbie Martell at 547 8739 or Lorraine Bernier at 519-7658. I know it's a ways off, but you can always get planning. And the Holyoke Arts League is going to be featured over at the Wisteria House. During the month of June, the Wisteria Hearst Museum at 238 Cabot Street in Holyoke will host an exhibition of artwork by members of the Holyoke Art Leagues, or HAL. The museum and gardens are the historic home of the Skinner family that owned and operated the Skinner Silk Mill. That was the world's premier silk fabrication production facility at one time. That was located in Holyoke's Canal District. Throughout the month of June, the exhibition may be viewed free of charge during the museum's open hours, Mondays from 10 to 2, and Tuesdays from 4:30 to 6:30. Now, this juried art show will include entries in oil and pastels, watercolor, and a plethora of other medias. Light refreshments will be served. The Holyoke Arts League was founded in 1923 and is now celebrating its 102nd year. The league holds artist demonstrations and weekly adult figure drawing sessions. Now, for more information about HAL, visit holyokeartsleague.org. If you want more information about the Wisteria Hearst Museum, give them a call at 322-5660, or you can go onto their look for their Wisteria Hearst Facebook page. This program is funded in part by local grants from the Holyoke Local Cultural Council and the Massachusetts Cultural Council. Just a reminder, the opening day of the 2026 season of the Belchertown Farmers and Artisan Market was Sunday, June 7th. At 10 a.m., it was held at the Belchertown Common on Route 202 and Javis Street. Organizers were excited to welcome the community back to the Common with fresh new season filled with local farms, handmade goods, baked treats and drinks, food trucks, artisan cod products, and more. Just remember, the Belchertown Farmers Market runs every Sunday, 10 a.m. to 2 p.m. on the beautiful Belchertown Common. 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And in Granby, the Select Board backs a 20-car limit for the West Street used car lot. The Granby Select Board approved a full 20-car Class 2 used car license for a West Street service station, endorsed a new town-wide trash and recycling contract with USA Municipal Collection, and moved to escalate enforcement in a long-running animal control case ahead of next week's annual town meeting. The board's decision came during a roughly 70-minute session that ranged from curbside collection logistics and conservation talks to a pending open meeting law complaint and preparation for town meeting articles and outreach. Used car license clears after debate after parking safety and process. After an extended back and forth between public safety officials, the planning board chair, and the applicants, the Granby Select Board voted to grant Smith Merrill a Class 2 license allowing up to 20 used vehicles for sale at 161 West State Street, matching the planning board's earlier site plan approval. Board Chair David LaPont opened the discussion by stressing concern the station's lot could become overcrowded with the addition of used car inventory. Police Chief Kevin O'Grady told the board that he, the fire chief, and the building inspector had walked the site and were comfortable with 15 clearly defined space for used cars, citing emergency access and a potential congestion as reasons to start below 20. Town consultant Bernard Lynch aligned with the planning board on jurisdiction, saying there was no problem with 20 cars that the planning board approved, and noted the board's role as the authorizing authority. Co-owner Brent Merrill told the board the business would ramp up slowly, not immediately filling all the car spaces. He suggested they would test the water with 5 cars and self-limit to avoid operational problems. We would never do anything that's going to make our lives miserable. O'Grady reiterated public safety concerns, including late-night tow drop-offs and drivers jamming on their brakes to look at vehicles on front. Select Board member Jeffrey Lawson ultimately argued against trimming the planning board's number. After clarifying the site plan and the lot lines, they approved that Class 2 license as a recommended 20 used cars by the planning board. This license will run to the end of the calendar year. Now the trash contract. Carts are coming. Those blue bags are going away. Earlier in the meeting, Lynch reported that a contract from USA Municipal Collection had been reviewed by the town council and found it to be consistent with the proposal the board had previously endured. The board voted to enter into a contract with USA starting in July. That's the start date, new carts, and a shift away from the town's long-standing blue bag system. A USA rep said carts are scheduled to begin deployment around June 15th with 96-gallon single-stream recycling carts and roughly 65-gallon trash carts for each household. Lapointe emphasized no more blue bags for weekly recycling pickup. You'll have a 96-gallon cart for recycling and for the trash, 65 gallons. He said, describing recycling as single stream, meaning you put your glass, plastic, and cardboard all together. Animal control. Chronic loose dogs headed to hearing court. The board also heard from the animal control officer about a long-running case involving loose dogs and peacocks reportedly wandering off property, despite warnings and citations. O'Grady said, unpaid tickets will now be treated as bylaw violations and taken to court. Despite the escalating enforcement, there really hasn't been any effort to prevent the animals from roaming, and some recent tickets remain unpaid. The board agreed to put the select board meeting agenda item for the next one. Town meeting prep, easement, hiring, and open meeting law. Other actions included Council on Aging Director. The board approved reposting the Council on Aging Director job. National Grid easement. The board approved a grant of easement to National Grid so the utility can bring electric service to the West Street building, formerly the West Street School. Town meeting logistics. Town moderator Lynn Mercier walked through the board through articles 21 through 32, assigning who will move each motion and confirm them. Town meeting explainer. The board voted to approve the Communications Committee's plain language town meeting explainer for posting on the town website and the social media. Looks like they covered a lot of items at the Granby Town Select Board meeting. More to come on the town meeting, which is upcoming. Well, this has been Rich Orsino with Valley Eye Radio, reading from the Belchertown Amherst Granby Sentinel from June 4th. Thank you for the privilege of your time, and I hope you have a great...
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1: I am reading from the Longmeadow Neighbors, the June 2026 edition. We start, as usual, with a letter to the residents. June has a way of inviting us outside, not just into the sunshine, but into the joy of summertime. School will be out in just a few weeks, and summer will kick off officially on June 21. As novelist Jean Hersey once wrote, June has drawn out every leaf on the trees, and here in Longmeadow, our trees, more than 10,000 overseen by our town, are blooming from shaded sidewalks to the banks of the Connecticut River. In this month's issue, our cover story brings you inside the Pioneer Valley Yacht Club with a special focus on the families who make it such a vibrant and enduring part of our town. Their stories of time on the water, shared traditions, and generations coming together remind us that the club in Longmeadow is not just about getting out on the water, but about coming together as a community. We also invite you to explore the quieter side of June at the Fanny Stebbins Wildlife Preserve, which is turning 75 years old. Whether it's a morning walk or an afternoon pause, it's one of those places that help define what makes this area so special. Throughout the magazine, you'll also find thoughtful contributions from locally owned businesses that help shape the character of Longmeadow, along with excerpts from local authors whose words reflect the spirit of our community. As always, thank you for reading and for being part of this shared story. We hope this issue brings a bit of inspiration to your June days. Signed by Seth, which is Seth Stutman. The publisher is Daniel Reeder, and the designer is Ben Shelton. We'll start with the sports section. It's written by Emily Snyder. Swimming is an awesome form of exercise to work into your schedule, either daily or just periodically. It takes some getting used to, but once you're in a routine, it becomes a welcome change. Here are a few reasons to add swimming into your workout regimen. 1. It provides a change from running or your other forms of cardio. Every once in a while, we need to switch up the routine, and a swim workout is perfect for that. The temperatures might be super cold or hot, and hitting the streets for a run might be unsafe or just undesirable. An indoor pool workout is perfect for those difficult days and can be a welcome change of pace. 2. Swimming is much easier on your joints than running. As you age, your joints might get sore quicker than they used to. Taking a swim instead of your typical 3-mile run in the morning might be the perfect thing to give your joints a little rest. 3. Swimming is a full-body workout unlike most other exercise methods. The act of swimming requires and challenges both your upper body and lower body at the same time. 4. It's great for recovery after a race or a difficult workout. Swimming is a low-impact exercise, putting little strain on your sore joints. You can also take time in the pool to stretch and walk to shake the soreness out of your muscles. You never know, you might fall in love with swimming and make a trip to the lap pool part of your everyday routine. Even if it doesn't become part of your everyday routine, it's a good thing to add to your training to give your body a rest and change things up. Put on your swimming suit and jump in. The next article is from an expert contributor. This is Patricia Lee Baskin-Schlopp from Caring Solutions. 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There is a lot to consider when trying to make this decision or trying to guide a loved one in making the best choice for themselves. In-home care, the pros. 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There are excellent resources available geared toward aging in place. Not only does your local senior center offer a vast array of group activities that your caregiver can bring you to, but there are also great programs like Meals on Wheels to help on the days when it's just you. And when you do need some time to yourself, be it for your garden, in your private backyard, or some bird watching from your front steps, there are companies like Life Alert that make help just a button away. Not everybody needs the same care. In-home care helps you get the care you need and when you need it the most. Cons. Without family involvement or regular visits from friends, staying in-home can be lonely. If you are not receiving an ample level of support, the burden falls on you to figure out how to fill your time and remain active in your home or community. Depending on your needs, your home may need to be altered to be a safer setting for your independence. And speaking of your home, that also needs care. You would still be responsible for the upkeep of your home. This is an added expense in itself, and you don't have the abilities to do this yourself. Home care can be expensive depending on your hours. Next, we look at assisted living. Pros: assisted living is community-based living. It offers a restaurant-like dining experience with meals prepared with things like sodium, and cholesterol intake in mind. You and your new best friend have a dinner date every night. You have activities, director leading, and group exercises, crafts, and various

0: This broadcast service is provided by Valley iRadio. The material being read is the copyright property of the publications being read. Access to this program is solely for persons who cannot read the original printed version due to a visual impairment or other disability. By continuing to listen, you confirm that you have such a condition.
1: Also be its downfall. It is a place for all with all needs and all levels of cognitive impairment. Your field trip to the casino might be next to Mildred, who forgot that she isn't Sally today. Should there be an outbreak, COVID, shingle, influenza, respiratory virus, RSV, norovirus, parainfluenza viruses, you are more likely to be exposed and confined to your living space, prohibited of visitors. Assisted living is expensive, between $6,000 and $9,000 per month. Our next article is entitled Celebrating 75 Years of the Fannie Stebbins Wildlife Refuge. It was written by Jim Dorschner. Jim is the Fannie Stebbins Steward Coordinator and a member of the board of Friends of Fannie Stebbins. This year, partners from across our community are actively celebrating 75 years of the Fannie Stebbins Wildlife Refuge in Longmeadow. With 371 acres of lovely woodland and meadows along the Connecticut River and boasting an extensive, well-maintained trail network, the refuge is popular with bird watchers, nature photographers, school groups, and others interested in exploring nature, along with walkers of all ages. Fannie Stebbins Memorial Wildlife Refuge was officially established by state charter in 1951, following years of effort led largely by notable Springfield educator Fannie Stebbins and other members of the Allen Bird Club, of which she became a charter member in 1912. Since 2017, principal responsibility for managing and maintaining the refuge has rested with the U.S. Fish and Wildlife Service, with Stebbins as one of 12 units making up the Silvio Conti National Wildlife Refuge. Longmeadow Town, the Nature Conservancy, and the Allen Bird Club are also active, committed partners. With over 20 active part-time stewards, the all-volunteer Friends of Fannie Stebbins Wildlife Refuge are another important partner helping to look after the trails, performing other routine maintenance, and offering regular opportunities for sharing information and the refuge experience with the public. The Friends of Fannie Stebbins launched the 75th anniversary year by organizing the formal dedication of a plaque rock honoring Fannie Stebbins at West Trail parking area on April 15. Dating back to 1972, the plaque was rescued by Longmeadow Town Manager Lynn Simmons in 2024 when the town offices relocated to their current location on Maple Road. She then donated the plaque to the Friends organization with a recommendation that it be mounted on a suitable rock for public display in the refuge. In 2025, Longmeadow Department of Public Works obtained the proper rock and installed it in the ground at the parking area, after which David Sagan from the Conti National Wildlife Refuge attached the plaque. The Fannie Stebbins plaque rock dedication began with remarks by Assistant Town Manager Michael Barbieri, representing Lynn Simmons, who was unable to attend, followed by William Arden, the USFWS project leader for the Conti National Wildlife Refuge. Upcoming events this year to mark the 75th anniversary of the refuge include a Friends of Fannie Stebbins refuge table at the Springfield Museum's Earth Day celebration on April 20, an open photography contest on May 2, a beginner bird walk on May 5,

0: a poetry event in the refuge on July 14, a group canoe and kayak event on the Connecticut River at the refuge on September 5, a table at Longmeadow Pride Day on September 19, and an end-of-season trash cleanup day on September 30. Regular Saturday walks open to the public are also scheduled for August 11, September 8, October 13, November 10, and December 8. Additional information is available on the Friends of Fannie Stebbins Wildlife Refuge website and the Friends Facebook page. Our resident feature this month is entitled The Pioneer Valley Yacht Club, a waterside gem in Longmeadow. It was written by Seth Stutman. Even after authoring 50-plus editions of Longmeadow Neighbors, I am still learning more and more about Longmeadow. Nestled on the banks of the Connecticut River, the Pioneer Valley Yacht Club has, for the better part of a century, provided not only an entry point to the river, but a point to meet, live, laugh, and bond over a shared love of the water. This month, we are proud to set our course to the Pioneer Valley Yacht Club and introduce you to yet another hidden gem in our town. A few facts. Coming in at more than 410 miles long, the Connecticut River is New England's largest and longest river. Beginning near the Canadian border, the river makes up the entire border between New Hampshire and Vermont. The river cuts through the entirety of the Pioneer Valley before stretching through Connecticut and dumping out at Long Island Sound. Here are a few Connecticut River facts. The river's watershed covers 11,260 square miles. In 2012, it was named as the first national blueway, a program designed to protect the river and the lands around it. While Springfield and Hartford are the largest cities directly on the river, nearly 100 towns and major areas lay on its banks, serving a population of more than 2 million people. More than a dozen major dams exist on the main line of the river, and over 1,000 have been built on its tributaries. The Connecticut River Valley was formed over 10,000 years ago as glaciers melted at the end of the last ice age. The next page has a feature called Meet the Bradshaw Family. The Bradshaw family joined the Pioneer Valley Yacht Club, the acronym for that is PVYC, 25 years ago, and Peter and his partner Tracy maintain that joining is one of the best moves they made when settling in Longmeadow. The kids were about 5 and 2, and we had moved from the Chesapeake Bay, Maryland, back to our roots in the Northeast. Tracy's from Eastern Mass, me down the road in Connecticut. We had water all around us on the eastern shore, and thankfully our neighbors provided an application to fill the last remaining spot, said Peter. The club had very few young families at that time, but having lived my life in and around water sports, the decision was easy. Our quality of life on a daily basis was enhanced when having access to a natural resource like the Connecticut River. Our friends began to join, and soon the kids had their best friends to play with in and around the pool, river, open space, etc. We logged many hours from the start and continue to enjoy the club as a great resource here in Longmeadow. We still use the pool on a regular basis to lounge or cool off. I am in the river 5 to 6 days a week on a paddleboard, sailboat, or canoe, and when our kids are around, they still use it with friends for cookouts, swimming, boating, and fishing. A quarter of a century later, the Bradshaw family, with their adult children and Bruce, 91, Peter's father, still make the PVYC a priority, and their lives are better for it. The next section is a resident feature It's written by Kimberly Kedziorek, a member of the Talent Pioneer Valley Yacht Club. It's entitled The Best Riverfront Secret Inside the Pioneer Valley Yacht Club. Drive along the Connecticut River in Longmeadow and you might miss it entirely. Just beyond the trees sits one of the valley's best-kept secrets, the Pioneer Valley Yacht Club. It doesn't advertise, it doesn't show off, it simply opens onto the river. And once you're there, you wonder how you didn't know about it sooner. At the PVYC, the Connecticut River is the star. Kayaks slip into the water at dawn. Sailboats catch the afternoon breeze. Paddleboards, rowing shells, canoes, pontoons, and powerboats come and go all day long. Some members are out on the water. Others are perfectly happy watching it from the deck as the light shifts and the current rolls by. One of the club's biggest surprises is how approachable it is. Curious about sailing? The PVYC sailing community welcomes both beginners and experienced sailors, with regattas held right on the river throughout the season. You don't even need to own a boat. Members can borrow club boats and be sailing in no time. Prefer to stay closer to shore? The pool is a summertime hub, from lazy afternoons to end-of-day dips. The social life is just as inviting. Think themed potluck dinners that get better every year, spontaneous cookouts that turn into late nights, and long summer evenings watching the sunset wash over the river. It's the kind of place where people linger because they want to. And when winter comes, the club does not go quiet. Members snowshoe along the river, cross-country ski nearby, and warm up afterwards by the clubhouse fireplace. The river may freeze, but the community does not. The most surprising thing about the Pioneer Valley Yacht Club is how hidden it is. Many locals have never heard of it, but step inside once, hear the laughter, see the river up close, feel the pace slow, and it's hard not to think, how did I know this was not here? For anyone looking for fun things to do on the Connecticut River, the answer may be hiding in plain sight. Our next article is entitled, Built by Hand, Sustained by Community, Celebrating 70 Years of the Pioneer Valley Yacht Club. This was written by Lou Cornett, Rear Commander, Pioneer Valley Yacht Club. The Pioneer Valley Yacht Club story begins in the early 1950s with a simple neighborly idea: create a shared place to enjoy the Connecticut River. Not a private marina or a row of riverfront homes, but a communal space where families could gather, swim, boat, and spend long summer days together. The families who made it happen, many of them World War II veterans, brought a practical roll-up-your-sleeves approach. They cleared the land themselves, built the clubhouse, installed the docks, and slowly shaped what would become a lasting riverfront home. The pool followed, and before long, cookouts, swimming, and boating were everyday rituals. In those early years, the river felt boundless. With the Windsor locks open, members could travel by boat from Longmeadow all the way to Long Island Sound and on to Black Island, turning a local river into a gateway to adventure. 70 years later, the Pioneer Yacht Club remains in continuous operation, still powered by its members. More than 100 families, many from Longmeadow, carry forward the same spirit of shared responsibility and enjoyment of the river. The club remains proudly member-run, with volunteers maintaining the grounds, organizing activities, and preserving the character of the place. That care extends to the river itself. In partnership with the Connecticut River Conservancy, the Pioneer Valley Yacht Club embraces its role as a steward of this stretch of shoreline, recognizing that the river's future is inseparable from the club's own. What began as a hands-on project has become a multi-generational community, one built not by developers or designers, but by neighbors who believe the river was better when it was shared. Next, we have a calendar of events. This is for June. First, Thursday, June 4th, Valley Blue Sox opening day. Saturday, June 6th, LGBTQ Pride Parade. This is at Court Square in Springfield. Sunday, June 7th, Ironman 70.3 at downtown Springfield. June 6th, 13, 20, and 27, Open Hearth Cooking Demonstration. This is in historic Deerfield. Celebrate America turning 250 with a look back to the cooking methods of the 1770s. Saturday, June 6th, Whip City Brewfest at Central Street in Westfield. The Whip City Brewfest showcases the best in food and drink. Saturday, June 15th, Holyoke Pride Rainbow Run 5K at the Ashley Reservoir. We also have a calendar of events from the June in Longmeadow Adult Center programming. This is honoring America's 250th birthday. June 2, 6 p.m., a White House tour. This is a discussion led by the architect Tim McKenna, who points out that the White House is not just the official residence of the president, it symbolizes the nation's democracy, governance, and history. June 3, 6 p.m., England before the revolution. It's the other side of the story. King George was the king of Great Britain and Ireland. Attorney John Aronson will provide a detailed history of England during George's reign, whose failures ended with significant mental illness. June 9th, Thomas Paine and John Adams. Baypath College professor Steve Vossen will give a lecture on two founding fathers, Thomas Paine and John Adams. June 10, 6 p.m., Gettysburg. Join historian Stanley Sivek for a look at the period of time from the end of the Revolution, the Declaration of Independence, and the Bill of Rights. Our country was still trying to figure out who we were as a nation and what exactly was the American dream. June 22, 6 p.m., a talk by Baypath professor Robert Serberg will discuss the unknown signers of the Declaration of Independence. June 23, 6 p.m., the Battle of Saratoga. Again, historian Stanley Sivek will discuss this and more. June 25, 6 p.m., Western Mass Brass Band. June 29, 6 p.m., Jeff Dinman, author of John Quincy Adams, Reluctant Abolitionist, will give a talk on President John Quincy Adams. On June 30th, 6 p.m., the presidency of Massachusetts native John F. Kennedy. Kennedy historian Jim Bates will delve into the 1,000 days of the JFK presidency. All sound very interesting. We also have a couple of items to remind you about. These we've had in the area for quite some time. But we have Longmeadow's Farmers Market returning. This is in June at the Longmeadow Shops. This is every Thursday, noon to 6 p.m. It's free. Don't miss your weekly chance to sample and purchase fresh produce, breads, and other handmade goods. Another local popular tradition is the 4th of July Carnival Fireworks and Parade. This is beginning June 28 and ending July 3rd. It's at Center and Veterans Field in East Long Meadow. Don't miss Celebrating America turning 250, with fireworks, carnivals, parades, and much more. The fireworks are on July 3rd at 9:30, and the carnival runs June 26th to July 3. I have been reading from the June 2026 edition of the Long Meadow Neighbors. I hope you have a very nice day.
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3: Hi, my name is Phil. 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This broadcast focuses on topics of particular interest to retirees, veterans, their caregivers, and to those who may know veterans. These are articles from numerous sources that focus or expand on issues that may or may not be covered in the national or local news broadcasts. So, without further ado, let's hear what's in the news today. This article comes from VA News. It is dated May 30th of 2026, being read in on the 31st, and the title of the article, Lymphatic Drainage Techniques Aid Veterans Exposed to Toxics, and I'll spell that word, L-Y-M-P-H-A-T-I-C, in case I mispronounced it. VA Ozarks achieves promising results with new treatment approach. Thanks to an innovative approach to treatment being performed at Veterans Healthcare System of the Ozarks, veterans exposed to harmful toxins during their service are receiving relief from various debilitating symptoms. Dr. Naomi Moran, an occupational therapist certified, okay, now I've never seen this word before, L-Y-M-P-H-E-D-E-M-A, and I'll read that one more time, L-Y-M-P-H-E-D-E-M-A therapist and Army veteran is achieving significant results by incorporating lymphatic drainage techniques. Her patients report relief from symptoms caused by exposure to airborne toxins during their service. Specialized in impaired lymph drainage. Moran specializes in treating conditions related to impaired drainage of lymph fluid, lymphatic fluid, which she calls the sewer water in our body. Whenever there is an inflammation swelling, that swelling is lymph fluid. When lymph, and again, L-Y-M-P-H, fluid does not drain properly, the backup can negatively impact health. Moran recognized that veterans who have been exposed to airborne toxins had similar symptoms as veterans who had impaired lymph drainage from other causes such as radiation and surgical treatments for cancer. She started using those same lymphatic treatment techniques to treat her patients with toxic exposure. Sources and symptoms of toxin exposure. Source of active duty toxin exposure includes burn pits, chemical warfare, jet fuel, and Agent Orange, among others. Veterans exposed to toxins often suffer from a wide range of symptoms, such as chronic breathing and sinus issues, headaches, skin rashes, brain fog, restless legs, and sleep disturbances. Currently, there are no known interventions that target toxic exposure symptoms reduction, and Moran's treatment has the potential to revolutionize this care and ease veteran suffering. Morgan Hopson, H-O-P-S-O-N, is one of the veterans receiving benefits from the treatments.
4: Hobson, who served in the 41st Transportation Company, didn't know that his biggest battle would come after he returned home. During his tour, he was exposed to sarin gas, leaving him with severe cognitive, respiratory, and lymphatic issues. Quote, when I came home, I thought I was going to die. Many of my fellow veterans passed away after returning home, and I thought I was next, quote unquote, recalled. Hobson's despair turned into hope when Moran began incorporating lymphatic drainage techniques into his treatment plan. As treatment progressed, she focused more on neuroinflammation and using techniques aimed at mobilizing lymphatic drainage from his brain. Within 6 months of starting the treatment, Hobson stopped declining and started improving. Over the past 2 years, he experienced a remarkable improvement in his condition. Quote, thanks to Moran and this treatment, I now have hope for a better quality of life. The toxins are still in me, but I am no longer in a wheelchair, he said. I can sleep at night. Imaging and testing show my brain functioning has improved. I'm not in and out of the hospital anymore, and my life no longer has an expiration date. This treatment is saving my life, quote unquote. Broader applications for veterans. Moran is using the same lymphatic drainage approach for other veterans exposed to toxins. Many of her patients using an in-home FDA-approved VA-issued device to mobilize, and I'll spell that word because it doesn't sound like it should be in a sentence, mobilize lymphatic lymphatic fluids has been a game changer. The ability to receive effective treatment in the comfort of their own homes makes this approach even more beneficial, providing veterans with convenience and positive results that enhance their overall well-being. Promising research and results. Moran's research and findings utilizing this device for veterans with post-exposure symptoms is promising. The pilot study found that veterans who used the device reported significant improvements in their symptoms. For instance, with consistent home usage, 83% reported a decrease in headaches, 61% experienced better breathing, and 61% had improved sleep patterns. For many of these veterans, lymphatic drainage treatment has made a huge difference in their quality of life. Quote, so many veterans that have been exposed to toxins are suffering from chronic pain, said Moran. While more research needs to be conducted, but I am thrilled to provide this technique that can provide relief for veterans and want every veteran to know we can help, quote unquote. VHCOSO is dedicated to rigorous researching the outcome of this treatment for veterans with toxic exposure and remains steadfast in its commitment to providing the highest quality care for our nation's veterans. And that concludes this article.
3: This article comes from Military Times Magazine. It is dated June 3rd of 2026, being read in on June 3rd, and written by Christina Stasis, and I believe that's how her name is pronounced, Stasis. And the title of the article, Creating a Separate Cyber Force Would Require $10 billion and a Minimum of 1 Year, report says, the U.S. military's current cyber forces are, quote-unquote, insufficient to leverage the increase of cyber threats facing the nation, propelling the push by some policymakers to create an independent cyber branch, according to a report completed by two independent think tanks. If lawmakers decide to move forward with the development of a U.S. cyber force, there would be challenges to its implementation because current responsibilities are shared between the various services and U.S. Cyber Command, per the Wednesday report written by the Center for Strategic and International Studies and the Foundation for Defense of Democracy. Quote, many observers contend that the challenge of generating military capability and capacity necessary to deter, compete, fight, and win in the cyber domain can be directly attributed to the lack of a single organization responsible and accountable for force generation in cyberspace, or organizing, training, and equipping the military force operating in this domain, quote unquote, the report states. Lawmakers have contemplated the necessity of a cyber force over a decade since the 2010 establishment of U.S. Cyber Command, or CyberCom, one of the Department of Defense's 11 unified combatant commands. Current efforts to create a standalone cyber force are spearheaded by Senator Kristen Gillibrand, Democrat of New York, and as an amendment to the Physical 2027 National Defense Authorization Act. The report shows how CyberCom is expected to perform the functions of both a combatant command and a military service, but a proposed cyber force would take over most of its, quote, service-like responsibilities, and thus organizing, training, and equipping forces for the cyber domain. The think tank examines ways Congress and the Defense Department could stand up and implement a cyber force as a new military service with a cyber-specific mission and centers around assisting forces in conducting offensive and defensive cyberspace operations. The initial budget for standing up the cyber force is an estimated $10 billion to $11 billion, the report says, although that budget is already currently allocated into other services and cyber capabilities. In the 2027 defense budget request, the Pentagon distributed $7.7 billion to cyberspace operations, according to budget documents, with $4.1 billion designated for CyberCom, and the remaining $4.6 billion set aside for other defense organizations, such as the National Security Agency and the Defense Intelligence Agency. The budget request also emphasized the need for $20.5 billion for cyberspace activities and $12.1 billion for cybersecurity. At least 20,000 active duty personnel, 3,000 to 5,000 National Guard members, and a civilian workforce of 60,000 would be needed to staff a cyber force if established. The report reads, highlighting that the mission envisions the force as a relatively small military organization. Quote, by grouping personnel into broad occupational categories within which they can specialize or generalize, the cyber force will preserve distinct competencies, support future changes in how cyber missions are conducted, and create a professional identity strong enough to anchor training, career development, and long-term readiness, the report says. Instead of following the precedent of other military branches, the commission recommended that the cyber force follows in the footsteps of the U.S. Public Health Service by employing commissioned and warrant officers for uniformed personnel without a quote-unquote enlisted cadre. The think tank weighs two options for institutional alignment, placing the cyber force within the Department of the Army, like the Space Force is attached to the Department of Air Force, or making the cyber force its own military department. If included in the Army, the force would have increased speed and efficiency, since it would be belonging to an already existing DoD bureaucracy, but it could then be considered a lower priority. By having its own military department, the cyber force would ensure prioritization of cyber issues within the Pentagon, but standing up a new DoD bureaucracy would require substantial time and resources. Regardless of organizational structure, it would take between 12 and 18 months to reach initial operating capacity, the report says. And that concludes this article.
5: This concludes this edition of the Veterans and Retirees Minute. Information regarding veterans' benefits is presented as an outreach service by Valley Eye Radio. Veterans, retirees, their family members, or caregivers should contact the VA or their local town or city veteran service agent or veterans organization to determine how these benefits may apply to them. So, until next time, done for today.
6: This is Maria with the weekend obituaries from the Republican. For the weekend of June 6 and 7, there were 6 obituaries on Saturday and 12 on Sunday, and we have limited time, so I'm going to make them very brief. I'll begin with Saturday's, and Robert James Palmer. From Springfield, Robert James Palmer, or Beppa, as he was known, 81 years old, passed away peacefully, surrounded by family, on May 24th, and his final disposition is at the convenience of the family. Robert B. Forster. From Chicopee, Robert B. Forster, 63, passed away on Wednesday, May 27th, at his home. Visitation will be on Thursday, June 11th, at the Serbio Memorial Funeral Home in Chicopee from 2 to 4 p.m. Military honors and burial will be on Friday, June 12th, at the Mass Vets Memorial Cemetery in Agawam at 9 a.m. Philip Harris. From Springfield, Philip Gordon Harris died peacefully in his sleep at Ruth's House Assisted Living Residence in Longmeadow on June 4th. And the Asher Zimmerman Funeral Home is helping the family. Vernon S. Keith. From Warren, Vernon S. Keith, 90, passed away on Sunday, May 31st. A visitation is Tuesday, June 9th, from 9 to 10:30 a.m. at Varnum Funeral Home in West Brookfield. A mass of Christian burial will follow at 11 a.m. at Sacred Heart Church, also in West Brookfield. And his burial will full military honors will follow in Sacred Heart Cemetery on West Main Street, also in West Brookfield. J. Cameron McNeil. Doesn't say where he's from. J. Cameron McNeil, or Cam as he was known, passed away peacefully at the age of 70 on May 20th. His celebration of life will be held at 3 p.m. August 8th. It doesn't say where, but there is an email you can get, ask for more details if you want to attend. The email address is camcelebration@gmail.com. Helen C. Bannis. From Chicopee, Helen Louise Bannis, 96, passed away peacefully on June 4th at Agawam East Rehabilitation and Nursing Center. Her funeral services were today, Monday, June 8th, beginning at 9 a.m., at Kozakowski Funeral Home in Chicopee. There was a mass at 10 a.m. in the Basilica of St. Stanislaus, Bishop and Martyr, and her burial was at St. Stanislaus Cemetery. There were also calling hours today from 2 to 5. And now I go to Sunday's obituaries, beginning with Susan E. Beer. From South Hadley, Susan E. Beer, 80 years old, passed away on May 29th at Care One at Northampton. And all services will be held at the convenience of the family. Margaret Trace. From Springfield, Margaret Trace, 94, passed away on Wednesday, May 27th. There will be a Liturgy of Christian Burial on Saturday, June 20th at 10 a.m. at St. Michael's Parish in East Longmeadow. A reception following the service will be announced, and the burial will be private and at a later date. Brendan Michael O'Donnell. From Springfield, Brendan Michael O'Donnell, age 63, passed away on May 19th. A memorial mass in celebration of Brendan's life will be held at Mary Mother of Hope, East Springfield, on Thursday, June 11th at 11 a.m., followed by his burial in St. Michael's Cemetery. Stanley P. Garstka, G-A-R-S-T-K-A. From East Longmeadow, Stanley P. Garstka, 87, passed away on June 2nd at Bay State Medical Center, and a celebration of life will be held at a later date. Beverly Karen Burnett. From Rock Hill, South Carolina, Beverly Ann Burnett. Now, the title says Beverly Karen. That's her maiden name. Her middle name is Ann. So Beverly Ann Burnett, 92, passed away peacefully on May 29th at the Wayne T. Patrick Hospice House in Rock Hill, South Carolina. And Beverly will be buried with her husband in the Agawam Veterans Memorial Cemetery in July of 2026. Nathaniel R. McCabe Tatsos. It's T-S-A-T-S-O-S. From Westfield, Nathaniel Richard McCabe Tatsos, known as Nathan or Nate, passed away on Friday, March 13th. And in keeping with the family's wishes, services will remain private. Elizabeth Bartanian. From Longmeadow, Elizabeth Bartanian passed away peacefully on June 5th, surrounded by family. A memorial service will be held at St. Gregory Armenian Apostolic Church in Indian Orchard on Tuesday, June 9th. The viewing will be held from 9 to 10 a.m., and the Mass will be at 10. Burial will follow in Longmeadow Cemetery. Robert Long. From Ludlow, Robert Long, or Bob as he was known, passed away on June 4th. Calling hours will be on Friday, June 12th, from 9 to 10 a.m. at Colonial Forestieri Funeral Home in Agawam, followed by a service at 10 a.m. Committal with military honors will follow at the Mass Vets Memorial Cemetery in Agawam. Angelina A. Braica, B-R-A-I-C-A. From Springfield, Angelina Ann Braica passed away on May 20th in a local nursing home. So the funeral home is looking for family, and they write in this obituary, "We are currently coordinating Angelina's funeral arrangements. Any family members or friends who may have information regarding her next of kin or who wish to participate in her service are asked to contact Forestieri Family Funeral Home at 413-733-5311 as soon as possible so that service dates may be finalized." Christine M. Lipinski. From West Springfield, Christine Marie Lipinski, 40 years old, passed away peacefully on May 29th, surrounded by loved ones. Visiting hours will be held at the West Springfield Curran Jones Funeral Home on Tuesday, June 9th, from 4 to 7 p.m. Family and friends are invited to gather at St. Thomas the Apostle Church for a funeral mass on Wednesday, June 10th at 11 a.m. Janine Boucher Gorman. From Port Charlotte, Florida, Janine Marie Gorman, 86. This, again, the title says Boucher Gorman, but that's her maiden name. So her middle name is Marie, Janine Marie Gorman, 86, previously of Springfield, passed away Wednesday, April 22nd. Visitation will take place Saturday, June 13th, beginning at 10:15 a.m. at Sacred Heart Church in Springfield. A massive Christian burial will follow immediately at 11, and the burial will be private. And Priscilla Gagner, again, doesn't say, I'm going to say she's from Springfield. Priscilla Gagner, 87, passed away on May 30th. Family and friends are invited to gather on Tuesday, June 9th at 11 a.m. at Hillcrest Park Cemetery in Springfield. And those are the obituaries for the weekend of June 6th and 7th. This is Maria signing off. And thanks for listening to Valley Eye Radio.
7: Hi there. This is Dondi with Valley Eye Radio. I'll be reading the scam of the day from the online blog scamaside.com. This one was posted May 28, 2026. Written by Stephen Weissman, as always. Carnival Cruise Line data breach, class action filed. Carnival Cruise Line suffered a massive data breach by the ransomware gang Shiny Hunters through social engineering on April 18, 2026, that is estimated to have affected 8.7 million records. The data breach is still being investigated, but is reported to have included names, addresses, birth dates, passport details, phone numbers, email addresses, and possibly credit card data and passwords, all of which puts millions of Carnival's customers in danger of identity theft. A class action has been filed on behalf of the affected Carnival customers that alleges that Carnival did not notify victims of the data breach in a timely manner, which put them at increased risk of identity theft. The class action further alleges that Carnival did not implement reasonable data security protections, including failing to encrypt sensitive data held by Carnival. As further developments in this case occur, I will report them to you. Some tips. This data breach and the resulting class action is a good example of companies having to do a better job at protecting their customers' data. In particular, companies should be encrypting all sensitive data and limiting access to only employees who require access to particular data. Not enough companies are taking these common sense steps. In addition, companies should be training their employees, particularly those in IT, to better defend against socially engineered attacks which rely on the cyber criminals' use of psychology to convince employees of targeted companies to provide access to their company computer networks. As for victims of this data breach, there is little that you can do now to protect yourself from your data being exploited. However, you should be alert to scammers who often pose as the breached company after a data breach and contact you asking for personal information in regard to these data breaches, as that is a favorite tactic of the hackers to lure you into providing personal information that can lead to your becoming a victim of identity theft. Don't click on any links in emails or text messages that appear to be related to the data breach unless you have absolutely confirmed that the communication was legitimate. If you are not a subscriber to scamaside.com but would like to receive free daily emails with the scam of the day, all you need do is go to the bottom of the initial page of scamaside.com and insert your email address where it states sign up for this blog. This is Dondi with Valley Eye Radio. I will say so long for now. Have a good rest of your day, and I'll be back another time. So long.
8: This is Bird Note. In shallow waters off the coast of Massachusetts, ocean predators come from far and wide to hunt. humpback whales break the surface as they close their jaws around a school of fish. And thousands of seabirds dive in the water or skim the surface for easy prey. Great shearwaters glide with their wings held out stiffly just over the waves until they spot their shimmering targets. These top predators are all here thanks to tiny fish called sand lance. They bury themselves in the sand at night for protection, emerging during the day to feed in huge numbers. That's when shearwaters dive for them and humpback whales gulp them down. But sand lance are vulnerable to climate change. They have their offspring in the winter, so rising temperatures could make it harder for their young to develop successfully. That puts the rest of the ecosystem, including seabirds, at risk. Biologists are exploring the link between shearwaters and their tiny prey by tracking the birds' movements around Stellwagen Bank National Marine Sanctuary. Learn more on our website, birdnote.org. I'm Ariana Rimmel. This episode is dedicated to Bob Goodale, whose lifelong love for birds and nature continues to inspire.
9: Hi, I'm Lindsay Sabadosa, State Representative for the 1st Hampshire District. 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
10: Hello, my name is Maureen. I'm reading from the Agawam Advertiser News, the June 4th, 2026 edition. On the front page, Club celebrates 88th anniversary. On Wednesday, May 20th, the Agawam Women's Club celebrated its 88th anniversary with a beautiful banquet event held at Storyton Tavern. Club President Paula Raish, Vice President Jackie Toussaint, and Treasurer Eileen Kane presented teacups and saucers as a remembrance of the September teas and the many warm and wonderful friendships that they made throughout the years. Honored guests were Deacon Dave Picard and Sister Melinda Pellerin. It was a joyous evening. And an article by Gregory A. Schiavelli, City Council shows support for legislation to help with affordable internet. A resolution to support legislation currently in the State House that would make major utility pole changes to accommodate high-speed fiber optic internet was approved last month by the Agawam City Council. City Councilor Thomas Hendrickson, along with Councilors Rosemary Sandlin and Edward Borgatti, are sponsoring a resolution that supports one-touch make-ready legislation. It passed through the full council as the town's legislative body agreed that affordable internet is a necessity for the town of Agawam. Supporters of the resolution referenced the fact that other communities nearby have been able to achieve fiber optic networks that help create competition with Xfinity, which currently is the main provider of internet in the community. The price of internet access in Agawam is one of the most significant cost of living issues facing our community, said Councillor Hendrickson. For many years, Comcast's stranglehold over Agawam's internet market has allowed them to charge exorbitant prices and has had severe consequences for Agawam residents. This legislation would make it easier for us to entice a competitor to come to Agawam, which would create market competition and fairer prices. The councilor's resolution is to support HB 5290 and SB 2285, which would establish one-touch make-ready applications in Massachusetts. This legislation would require the owners of utility poles to allow a single construction crew to make changes to multiple utility wires. Borgatti said the legislation would be helpful to the community in its efforts. showing our representatives from our district that Agawam supports this legislation is an important step in supporting better services and pricing for internet access for our residents, Borgatti said. Hendrickson said other New England states have passed similar laws. Both the House and Senate versions of the bill have been voted ought to pass in their respective telecommunications, utilities, and energy committees, and have both been referred to the House and Senate Ways and Means Committees. Cipelli had initiated the process with GoNet Speed, and the internet service provider firm was working through the process of trying to be able to install fiber optic cables throughout the community so the town would be able to offer a more affordable high-speed internet service. For high-speed internet, Comcast or Xfinity is typically the only main option in Agawam. Several communities, including Chicopee and Westfield, have since installed their own fiber optic networks, and neighbor Southwick was also exploring the possibility of joining Westfield's infrastructure. When Johnson received word that GoNetSpeed was suspending its effort due to difficulty negotiating with utility pole owners, the reason given was due to challenges related to make-ready costs that GoNetSpeed has not been able to resolve with the pole owners. And also on the front page, bands come together. Every spring, the performing arts students from across the Agawam Public Schools come together to perform for the community. This form of collaborative event is unique to Agawam, and it showcased our K through 12 performing arts students in a very meaningful way. Wrapping up the front page, another article by Gregory A. Schibelli, Pager, Town, Reach Compromise to Move Forward with Project. After a massive turnout to a late April Agawam City Council meeting and a subsequent community information meeting and City Council workshop, town officials were able to reach a compromise with Alfred Pager, owner of Pager Superette, so that an intersection project can go forward. At its May 18th meeting, the council approved eminent domain takings at the five-way intersection that meets Rowley Street with Cooper Street and Suffield Street. The town will utilize casino mitigation funds for the project. The goal is to modernize the intersection with new traffic signals and a couple of dedicated left-turn lanes in order to help with the traffic flow. Sidewalk and crosswalks with proper ADA-compliant materials were also part of the plan. A rotary or roundabout was considered but ultimately ruled out. One part of the project that was a major issue was the eminent domain takings on a few properties needed to widen the intersection. Pager, community supporters, and even some of his employees addressed the City Council in April, saying the land takings that would have eliminated a few of parking spaces in front of his business would have hurt his operations, and asked the council to consider other options. The council responded by holding a workshop meeting for some community interaction and to ask more questions of project designers and Mayor Christopher Johnson. The takings were then tabled at the first May meeting before a compromise was reached between the town and Pager. One thing of note was that the eminent domain takings would have eliminated approximately three parking spaces in front of the Pager building, but there are actually no lined spaces in front. The mayor's office says the exact details of the compromise cannot be shared until a contract has been signed between all the parties. But members of the City Council were satisfied that a solution had been reached in order to vote in favor of it. It is also not known if any of the current plans on the project have been changed to accommodate the agreement. According to the presentation made last month, the design process for the intersection will continue, and work will occur after the project has gone through the bid process. It is likely no work will take place in late September during the 17-day Big E, in which Suffield Street going north is a major access way to the fair. Well, we're on page two now, and WRWA holding a river cruise on June 13th. On Saturday, June 13th, the Westfield River Watershed Association will sponsor a scenic 6-mile paddle from the Great River Bridge in Westfield to Robinson State Park in Agawam.

0: This broadcast service is provided by Valley iRadio. The material being read is the copyright property of the publications being read. Access to this program is solely for persons who cannot read the original printed version due to a visual impairment or other disability. By continuing to listen, you confirm that you have such a condition.
1: Wow, those eagles were amazing and so close up. It was my first time down the Westfield and I loved it, recalled a previous cruise participant. It was easier and a lot more fun than I expected. I'm a novice kayaker, so I really appreciated the help we got in the trickier spots, although no one who is experienced would call that water fast. People are amazed that the pollution is now gone and the river is really clean. You don't see any of the commercial businesses near the river while paddling, just birds, wildflowers, even beaver dams and animals native to our area, states Phil Sousa, who is a longtime member of the river organization. He encourages paddlers to come and meet new people. You'll have a great time. This cruise is suitable for people with at least a little paddling experience. The water is mostly flat. We guide folks around any really fast spots. Participants need to bring their own canoe, kayak, or paddleboard, and their own paddles and personal safety devices, as well as sunscreen and drinking water. Organizers recommend that participants have some experience paddling, given that river conditions may be unpredictable. Children under 18 must be supervised by a parent or guardian. Children under 14 must paddle in the same boat as an adult. Other suggestions for what to bring include snacks for before and after the cruise, a picnic for an early lunch for the second wave of registrants, or possibly a late lunch for the first wave of registrants for once you reach Robinson State Park, as well as easy snacks for munching along the way. The cruise typically takes 2 to 3 hours. A participation fee of $20 per person, $15 for WRWA members, will help cover shuttle service, insurance, and light refreshments. Registration begins at 9 a.m. and continues to about 10 a.m. in the municipal parking lot off Meadow Street near the Great River Bridge in Westfield. Participants will register, unload boats and gear, drive their vehicles to Robinson State Park, and parking fees do apply, and return by shuttle to the launch area. Staggered cruise departures will begin around 10:30 a.m. Parking fees at Robinson for the canoe cruise are $5 for Massachusetts residents, $10 for a lifetime senior DCR pass, and $20 for out-of-state vehicles. And the Agawam Senior Center announces upcoming June activities. Here are some upcoming activities happening at the Agawam Senior Center. Some require registration or confirmation. Social Security presentation with Erica Ann Beaudry, CSA, RSSA Certified Senior Advisor, on Wednesday, June 10th at 1 p.m. in the seminar hall. This Social Security presentation covers areas of interest such as the importance of Social Security and mitigating risk for retirees, Social Security basics, rules, and benefits. We will also dive into claiming considerations and the complexities involved in deciding when to claim. Lastly, we look at optimizing Social Security benefits and provide some case examples to see how different scenarios play out in the real world. Call Christina to register at 726-2836. And learn to clean out and organize with Heidi Blackack and Jerry Grondin, Tuesday, June 16th at 1 p.m. in the Garden Room. Come and learn different tips and tricks to downsize, reorganize, and clean out. Heidi and Jerry will share tips and tricks that they have learned along the way. 1 p.m. in the Garden Room, call Christina to register, 726-2836. Trivia with Cindy and celebrity guest.

0: MC Patrick Burry, Tuesday, June 23rd at 5:30 p.m. Join Cindy and celebrity guest MC Patrick Barry for a fun-filled night of trivia and snacks. Come alone or bring a team. We share a lot of laughs and have a blast. Continuing sessions with Glenn Olson, Wednesday, June 24th at 1 p.m. in the conference room. Olson was a long-term successful physical science special educator. In January of 2010, he had a severely disabling stroke. For the past 15 years, he has focused on rehabilitation from his injuries with both traditional and non-traditional methods. The sessions will discuss topics essential to living a healthy lifestyle and more. This time, there will be the focus on muscle testing, energy levels, and the significance of orbs and color. He looks forward to welcoming you into the discussion group. And let's see, MHC Summer Theater is returning. After a hiatus of 25 years, the curtain is rising again on an ambitious and exhilarating new chapter of summer theater at Mount Holyoke College. Mount Holyoke College Summer Theater will open this summer with two exciting productions: Agatha Christie's Murder on the Orient Express, adapted by Ken Ludwig, and The 39 Steps, adapted by Patrick Barlow. More than a summer stock company, this initiative is designed as a professional launching pad, bridging the gap between academic theater training and the realities of the professional industry. It is deeply exciting to bring summer performances back to Mount Holyoke College, said Noah Toulajay, Associate Professor of Film Media Theater and Chair of the Film Media Theater Department at the college, and former participant of the original summer theater at Mount Holyoke College. Mount Holyoke students will be collaborating with alums, faculty, staff, and local theater professionals as they hone their craft by working on professional theatrical productions. The Summer Theater at Mount Holyoke College was founded by James T. Cavanaugh, Professor Emeritus of Theater Arts at Mount Holyoke College in 1970. Cavanaugh founded the theater for students who wanted more practical experience in acting and technical skills during a summer internship in the department. A usual summer season would consist of 8 plays for adults and 2 or 3 plays for children. Former patrons will remember that the plays were performed in the round in a large orange and white striped tent. Reviving the spirit of a once thriving summer theater tradition, thanks to the support of a generous anonymous donor, this new company will now be staged in the Kendall Sports and Dance Complex. Even though this reimagined theater will look and feel different from the company under Cavanaugh, it still focuses on being a training ground for the next generation of theater artists. Students from various colleges and universities will work alongside professional theater artists, fostering a collaborative atmosphere rich with mentorship and creative exchange. This company also aims to become a cultural destination for the city of South Hadley, bringing audiences together with a renewed commitment to live theatrical performances during the summer season. With a legacy reborn and a new generation ready to take the stage, Mount Holyoke College is once again poised to become a summer home for community engagement and entertainment. And a live debate was held at Agawam High School. The Speech and Debate Society held their first annual live debate. The event consisted of 2 debates, one on the topic of free will and one on the topic of lying. Winning teams were "Free Will Exists" and "Lying Is Not Okay." The 4 winning the Excellence in Debate Award were Maya Beaudry, Sam Izzo, Stella Christopher, and Amen Adif. Each debate consisted of opening statements, a questionnaire round, and closing statements. And on page 3, HCC celebrates the class of 2026 nursing graduates. Holyoke Community College celebrated the graduation of 43 students from its Associate in Science and Nursing degree program on Thursday, May 21st. The students were recognized during a pinning ceremony in HCC's Leslie Phillips Theater, during which they were formally inducted into the healthcare field as soon-to-be registered nursing professionals. During a traditional pinning ceremony, new nursing graduates light candles, receive their nursing pin, and recite the Nightingale Pledge. The graduates, many of whom are already working, will sit for their exams before becoming licensed as registered nurses. And the Grange is hosting a strawberry shortcake luncheon. Community Grange number 382 of Feeding Hills will hold a strawberry shortcake luncheon to go on Saturday, June 20th. The Grange Hall is located at 47 Northwest Street in Feeding Hills. Pickup hours will be 11 a.m. to 1 p.m. The menu will consist of a freshly made sandwich of your choice, served with macaroni salad and baked beans. Dessert will be a strawberry shortcake, and a beverage will also be included. Donation is $14. Please pre-order your meals by calling 413-789-2061. The last day for orders is June 18th, and the proceeds will benefit the 2026 Community Projects and Building Fund. Crafters Wanted, Ludlow. Crafters Wanted for the Rosary Sodalities St. Nicholas Craft Fair and Raffle on Saturday, November 14th, 2026, at Christ the King Church located at 41 Warsaw Avenue in Ludlow from 9 a.m. to 3 p.m. The cost is a non-refundable $40 fee for an 8-foot table, which will be provided by the church. To reserve a table or for more information, contact Debbie Martell at 413-547-8739. Light refreshments will be available. You can also contact Lorraine Bernier at 413-519-7658. And the benefits of native plants in your backyard. Belchertown. Native plants are essential to maintaining local food webs, with many insects native to North America only being able to consume plants that are also native to North America. Native insect populations have been in sharp decline in recent years, largely due to the removal of native plants, the rise of various invasive species, and the use of pesticides. These insect populations are necessary food sources for songbirds, which rely on them to raise their young. By restoring native plants to our yards, we can help to protect the ecosystems and food webs within our own neighborhoods, ensuring that populations of a variety of creatures, including humans, remains healthy for many years to come. For more information on the benefits of native plants and how you can help, check out homegrownnationalpark.org and masspollinatornetwork.org. Also, the next time you go shopping for plants, consider looking for a nursery that specializes in native plants, like the Native Plant Trust in Whately. In addition to planting more native plants in your yard, you can also help maintain local ecosystems by removing invasive species, many of which are able to get out of control because the native predators that keep them under control in their places of origin do not live here. That means that it is up to us to control them ourselves, ideally without using herbicides. For more information on which plants are invasive in Massachusetts and what can be done to control them, See the Mass Audubon's Invasive Plant Guide at massaudubon.org. The following free apps are very useful for identifying plants and birds, making it much easier to tell what is native and what is invasive. There's Seek, S-E-E-K, by iNaturalist. This is a phone app that allows you to take pictures of plants, animals, and fungi and will help you to identify them. You can also upload observations, which helps give scientists more data to perform research on the distribution and size of plant and animal populations. And then there is Merlin Bird ID. This is a phone app that allows you to record bird songs and will help identify which birds you are hearing. I do have two obituaries to remark on today. Muriel Jane Conkey, 1927 to 2026. Muriel Jane McCarthy Conkey, 98, passed away peacefully on May 15, 2026. She was born in Worcester, and after being married, she moved to Agawam. She was well known in the community with work that included being a teller for Shawmut Bank, a school bus driver for the De Palma Bus Company, and a realtor. Muriel leaves four children, Donald Conkey and his wife Karen of Southwick, Pamela Burke and her husband William of Mashpee, Diana Hawkins and her husband James of Cape Coral, Florida, and Craig Conkey of Westfield, Mass., and his soulmate Marion Waterland of Windsor, Connecticut. A celebration of life will be held for Muriel on Cape Cod in September. And Amber Georgianne Hoag, October 29th, 1997, May 25th, 2026. Amber Georgianne Hoag passed away on May 25th at the age of 28. A lifelong resident of Agawam, Amber attended Agawam Public Schools and spent most of her life in the community that she called home. Amber was the mother of two daughters, Autumn Scott and Grace Dmitriev. A celebration of life will be announced by the family at a later date. And lastly, the Agawam Public Library has a lot of activities for June. Cultivate your curiosity at the Agawam Public Library with this year's Adult Summer Reading Challenge. Plant a seed. Read. 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This challenge will run from Monday, June 29th to Friday, August 7th. You can participate one of two ways. 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Registration for the challenge opens on June 29th. And if you're interested in participating online for the Summer Reading Challenge, but you need a Beanstack refresher, we've got you covered. On Wednesday, June 17th at 6:30 p.m. and Monday, June 22nd at 10 a.m. in the Judith Clinney Community Room, the library will be hosting Library Tech, Getting Started with Beanstack. Learn the ins and outs of using Beanstack for our reading challenge, as well as how you can use it to record what and how often you are reading. Please register to attend either of these sessions, and be sure to bring along whichever mobile device you are most comfortable using. And you can join the library for an evening of Revolutionary War history as they continue to celebrate the 250th anniversary of the United States. Alex McKenzie from the Springfield Armory National Historic Site will present The Most Proper Spot in America, the Continental Arsenal at Springfield, on Thursday, June 18th at 6:30 p.m. in the Cleaney Community Room. And that is the end of the allotted time for the AgWAM Advertiser News, the June 4th, 2026 edition. My name is Maureen. Thank you for listening to Valley Eye Radio.
1: 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This is Joe with Valley Eye Radio. Please join me each Saturday at 8 a.m. as we continue our reading of King Philip's War, The History and Legacy of America's Forgotten Conflict, a nonfiction book written by Eric B. Schultz and Michael J. Tugayas. I hope to see you then.
2: 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I'm a recently retired physician from the Amherst area. 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
3: Hello, everyone. This is Liam with Valley Eye Radio, and today I'll be reading the West Springfield and AgWAM Reminder for June 4th, 2026. Our first story today on the front page, West Side Man Urgently Needs Living Kidney Donor. It's written by Mike Liddick. In West Springfield, 15 years ago, routine blood work revealed that Theodore, Ted, Pinkerman had kidney damage. The diagnosis changed his life. Pinkerman began doing everything possible to protect his health. He lost 65 pounds, improved his health dramatically, even reversed his type 2 diabetes, and worked hard to stay active and strong. But his kidney disease continued to progress. Pinkerman now has stage 4 kidney disease. Doctors have told him his best chance to live a longer, healthier life is to receive a kidney transplant, preferably one from a living donor. He is currently on the deceased donor transplant list, but the estimated wait is 6 to 7 years. Unfortunately for Pinkerman, his kidney function continues to decline, so time is not on his side. My primary care physician, as well as the staff of nephrologists and kidney surgeons at Bay State Medical Center's transplant program, have decided it would be better for me to have a kidney transplant sooner than later. The outcome would be better for me since I've worked so hard to stay healthy, said the lifelong West Springfield resident. Throughout his life, Pinkerman has always tried to help others. He spent 35 years working in information technology, in addition to mentoring many young soccer players as a Pioneer Valley travel team soccer coach. He currently has his own home inspection business that helps families through one of their biggest decisions, buying a home. Pinkerman is now reaching out for help with a deeply personal request, finding a living kidney donor. I never thought I'd be in this position of asking for help. It's difficult because I'm a very private person, said the 63-year-old father and grandfather. A living kidney donor could save my life, said Pinkerman. Most donors go on to live healthy, normal lives with one kidney, and every donor is carefully evaluated for safety. Less than 1% of people ever need a kidney after they give one. Think about that. It's an amazing statistic that the public needs to know to calm any fears of donating. Pinkerman's immediate family members wanted to donate, but due to medical conditions, they didn't qualify. Susan Moore, one of his sisters, who lives in Ashburn, Virginia, with her husband, wanted to help her brother in any way possible, so both went through the process to see if they were qualified medically to donate. They walk you through everything and are very careful to make sure it's absolutely safe for the potential donor, said Moore. They also make it clear that you can step away from the process at any point, so there is no pressure to commit right away. We weren't able to donate, but I hope others will consider getting tested. That'll wrap up that article. So maybe you, someone you know, is interested in possibly being a kidney donor. So you can go get tested and check that out. Our next story here is titled ACAA to host Stone Sculptor at June 10th meeting in AgWAM. The AgWAM Community Artists and Artisans will host stone sculptor Bruce Cullis at their monthly meeting on Wednesday, June 10th. Cullis, a Southwick resident, will give a demonstration of his creative process at the meeting, which will be held at the AgWAM Public Library on 750 Cooper Street in AgWAM, beginning at 6 p.m. The public is invited, free of charge. Light refreshments will be served. In addition, the Gloria McClellan Memorial Scholarship will be presented to 4 recipients at the meeting. One of the ACAA major fundraisers, the scholarship is awarded to high school and college students pursuing a degree in the area of visual arts. Kulis looks to nature for inspiration and leans mostly toward realism when sculpting his statite, soapstone, creations. A locksmith slash cabinet maker by trade, he has a well-rounded knowledge of tools and materials that leads to making his own tools and repurposing others to fill the needs in creating his art. Kulis has received honorable mentions in the Friends of the Agawam Public Library's 3D juried art show. He has displayed at the Southwick Public Library and the West Springfield Kiwanis Art Festival, and has a piece on permanent display at the Institute for American Indian Studies Museum in Washington, Connecticut. His work was recently on display at the 25th Annual Art Exhibition at the Southwick Town Hall. Bruce has exhibited in this exhibition since 2009. Kulis has taught adult education classes on stone sculpting, presented to high school AP classes about soapstone sculpture, and the ancient technology of the early Native peoples. For further information, contact Seal Rossi at email tocarefree2 at hotmail.com. That's to carefree to the number at hotmail.com, or visit agawamarts.com. And our next article here is titled Credit Union Launches Food Drive to Support Local Families. In Springfield, Freedom Credit Union is once again stepping up to support local families by hosting a summer-long food and donation drive to benefit the Food Bank of Western Massachusetts. From June 1st through August 31st, community members are invited to visit any Freedom Credit Union branch to contribute non-perishable food items or monetary donations. The drive is open to everyone, and donations can be made at all Freedom Credit Union branch locations across the region. The Food Bank of Western Massachusetts has been serving Berkshire, Franklin, Hamden, and Hampshire counties for more than 40 years. The organization distributes more than 17 million pounds of food each year, which equates to more than 14 million meals. Through a network of nearly 200 partner pantries, meal sites, and shelters, the Food Bank works to ensure individuals and families have access to nutritious food while also addressing the root causes of hunger. The need is especially acute in the communities served by Freedom Credit Union. According to the most recent food access report from the Greater Boston Food Bank and the Mass General Brigham, the number of households experiencing food insecurity has gone up by as much as 54% in some counties since 2019. The Food Bank of Western Massachusetts also reports that pantry usage has tripled since then, underscoring the growing demand of the region. Access to nutritious food is a basic need, yet a growing number of individuals and families in our region continue to face food insecurity, said Glenn Welch, president of Freedom Credit Union. We are proud to partner with the Food Bank of Western Massachusetts to support their critical work. This annual initiative gives our members and the broader community a simple way to make a meaningful impact this summer. In addition to distributing food, the Food Bank provides services such as SNAP enrollment assistance, nutrition education, and advocacy efforts aimed at creating long-term solutions to hunger. Freedom Credit Union encourages individuals, families, and local businesses to participate by donating what they can throughout the summer months. Even small contributions can help make a difference for neighbors in need. Up next, article is titled, As Teens Graduate, Parents Reminded of Underage Drinking Risks. In Springfield, as graduation season approaches and celebrations begin across Hamden County, the Hamden District Attorney's Office is reminding parents, guardians, and caregivers that allowing underage drinking or marijuana use at their homes can carry serious criminal and civil consequences under Massachusetts law. The District Attorney's Office regularly presents on social host liability during community prevention programs, including its annual Stop the Swerve event, which focuses on the dangers and consequences of impaired and distracted driving among teens. A lot of parents believe they are making the safer choice by allowing teenagers to drink at home under their supervision, but under Massachusetts law, that is still illegal and can have devastating consequences, said Hamden District Attorney Anthony D. Galini. What may begin as a graduation or end-of-school celebration can quickly turn tragic. We want parents to understand the law, understand the risks, and most importantly, help keep young people safe. Under Massachusetts law, a social host is anyone, adult or minor, who controls a property and furnishes alcohol or knowingly allows underage drinking or marijuana use on that property. Providing alcohol to a person under 21 years old is a criminal offense punishable by up to 1 year imprisonment and a $2,000 fine under Massachusetts General Laws, Chapter 138, Section 34. Massachusetts law also prohibits furnishing marijuana, marijuana products, or marijuana accessories to anyone under the age of 21. Violations may result in a fine of up to $2,000, imprisonment for up to 1 year, or both. Parents and guardians may also face civil liability if an underage person consumes alcohol or marijuana at their home and later causes injury or death to themselves or others. Civil judgments in these cases can reach millions of dollars. The district attorney's office also emphasized that parents can still face consequences even if they are not physically present at the home if they knowingly allow underage drinking or drug use to occur on property they control. We recognize this may feel overly cautious to some families, but we have unfortunately seen the devastating outcomes that can stem from underage drinking parties, Galani said. Parents have more influence than they realize, and one decision to intervene can save a life. For more information about prevention programming offered by the Hamden District Attorney's Office, Community Safety and Outreach Unit, visit hamdenda.com. And up next, Temple Beth El to host recycling event, Springfield. Temple Beth El Springfield will hold an electronics recycling event in partnership with Green Team Junk Removal on Sunday, June 7th from 10 a.m. to 2 p.m. at the Temple's location at 979 Dickinson Street in Springfield. The event will be held as a convenient drive-through in the Temple parking lot, providing local community with an opportunity to responsibly dispose of unwanted electronic devices for a small fee. Everyone is invited to bring their old computers, laptops, monitors, printers, faxes, cell phones, and more. Item dispensal fees are as follows. Computer monitors are $20 each. Laptops are $10. Computer towers are $10. Printers and faxes are $10. And cell phones and computer accessories are $5. TVs over 40 inches can be recycled for $45 each. CRT TVs for $55. And miscellaneous electronics for $10 each. All items will be safely and properly recycled, helping to protect the environment while supporting Temple Beth El's fundraising efforts. Computer hard drives will be removed and shredded to ensure data is non-recoverable. Don't miss this great opportunity to clear out your clutter, do good for the planet and the community, and support Temple Beth El. For more information, please visit Temple Beth El's Facebook page, TBE Springfield, or the Temple's website, ATTBESPRINGFIELD.org. That'll wrap up that article. And up next, we've got some news out of West Springfield. First article here is Retiring Educators Honored by School Committee by Peter Tui. In West Springfield, four retiring educators received applause and recognition from the West Springfield School Committee just a few weeks before their final days with the district, honoring their long-term commitment to the students and lasting impact on the district. There are 10 educators retiring from the district, with four present at the school committee meeting on May 26th. They were given a chance to speak before being granted certificates of appreciation. Present at the meeting were West Springfield High School's Howard Bernard, West Springfield Middle School's Rebecca Bryant and Wendy Green, and John Fauci Elementary School's Casey Johnson. Not present but still recognized educators include Cheryl Gale from Tatum Elementary, Pamela Gauthier and Michelle Richardson from the middle school, Christina Serrano Carrasco and Stan Sveck from the high school, and Lee Ann Sullivan from Coburn Elementary. Johnson is a third grade teacher and spoke first, thanking the school committee for her years of experience. She added that school committee member Colleen Marcus was her mentor and Mayor William Reichelt was one of her social studies students. "I just want to thank you. That's basically it," Johnson said. "I've had a great experience. I love what I do. I will continue to sub for you, so just call me if you need me." Bryant is a sixth grade teacher and said she was at a loss of words and that she's been in West Springfield for her entire career. She said she also had Reichelt as a student, joking that she'd let you know anything you want to know about him. "I really enjoy what I do, but family comes first," Bryant said. "I will always be here if you need me for anything, and a couple people on the school committee already know that, so thank you." Bernard is the high school's engineering teacher and runs a robotics club. He said it has been an awesome 30 years and that he's really enjoyed the time before calling back to Johnson's point and joking that he will not be volunteering to come back as a substitute. "People ask me that and I say, no, I already have a job and I love the job I have. If I want a job, I'm going to be doing this," Bernard said. "I'm looking forward to retirement, but I too won't be disengaging from the schools completely, I'm sure. I plan to continue in some limited capacity in retirement. Thank you all for a wonderful career." Green is a speech and language pathologist and thanked the community for the opportunity to serve West Springfield students. I have been so overwhelmed by the students who stay at the door and open them every morning when I'm walking in, Green said. They say good morning to me, they ask me how I'm doing, and I don't even necessarily know their names, so we have some great young people in this city, and thank you for the opportunity for me to get to know them. Reichelt thanked each educator for their service to West Springfield, adding that they were what makes students grow into mayors. Our next article. Senate Budget Writer Targets Gap in Child Sexual Abuse Laws by Ella Adams from the State House News Service in Boston. People under the age of 18 would be unable to legally consent to sexual conduct with an adult who holds or has held supervisory or custodial authority over them in a public or private setting, public or private school setting, or similar context under a Senate budget amendment adopted on May 21st. The redrafted State Senator Joan Lovely Amendment number 841 would close a legal gap in state law, she said, in which criminal sentencing protections for indecent assault and battery on a child apply only to victims under the age of 14. Once a young person turns 16, they are presumed legally capable of consenting to sexual activity, even with an adult in a position of supervisory or custodial authority who may have groomed or manipulated them over months or years, the Salem Democrat said. This is the loophole. A 16 or 17-year-old student cannot consent to having sex with their teacher. A teenage athlete cannot consent to having sex with their coach. Lovely has been filing related legislations for years and said the amendment would create a new section in Chapter 265, specifically addressing sexual assault by mandated reporters against minors ages 16 and 17. The abuse would remain a crime even if the adult is no longer formally in a supervisory role at the time of the offense, according to the amendment. It implements an up to 20-year sentence for rape and up to 10 years for indecent assault and battery, Lovely said, adding these new offenses to the definitions underlying the sex offender registry, ensuring these crimes are captured and tracked. She said the amendment also includes a narrow close-in-age exemption to protect relationships between young people who are closer in age. The headlines have not stopped. Across all of Massachusetts, we are seeing horrific stories of sexual abuse in schools, Lovely said during floor remarks. She and State Rep. Lee Davis filed companion bills, S1163, H1634, on the topic this session. Citing data from child advocacy organization Enough Abuse, Lovely said there were 34 publicly reported recent cases of child sexual abuse in Massachusetts documented in the last year. She said 1 in 5 girls and 1 in 16 boys under the age of 18 experienced sexual abuse or assault, and the numbers increased to 1 in 3 girls and 1 in 9 boys when online experiences are included. Lovely referred to a recent related cases in Worcester and on the South Shore, while state senators Mark Montigny and Becca Rausch cited cases in New Bedford and Needham when rising in support of the amendment. Davis told the news service when she took office in 2024 that she heard while knocking on doors during her campaign how many people were concerned about the issue after a story broke out, alleged instances of sexual abuse at Miss Hall School for Girls in Pittsfield. Power and trust make true consent impossible, Lovely said, noting district attorneys under existing law are unable to prosecute adults who exploit teenagers because it doesn't recognize the inherent power imbalance. Montigny spoke about ignorance in society about sexual abuse, and Rausch spoke to her experience having a conversation about the topic with her kids after an incident at their elementary school. And that will conclude that article. Up next, we've got some stories from the dining and entertainment section. This first one is Symphony Orchestra Announces Free Juneteenth Celebrations by Sarah Heinonen. Springfield. On June 19th, the walls of Tower Square will reverberate with the sounds of the Juneteenth Freedom Concert and celebration scheduled throughout the afternoon. The concert will feature Springfield's own Grammy Award-winning jazz bassist Avery Sharp and the Extended Family Choir. Juneteenth, a federal and state holiday, commemorates June 19, 1865, when Union troops under Major General Gordon Granger arrived in Galveston Bay, Texas, to deliver news to the last community of enslaved people that they were freed under the Emancipation Proclamation. The Juneteenth celebrations will begin on June 18th at 5:30 p.m. when there will be live music at White Lion Brewing Company. A portion of the proceeds of this Juneteenth kickoff party will benefit Springfield Symphony Youth Orchestra's programming. At 11 a.m. on June 19th, Mayor Dominic Sarno and State Rep. Bud Williams will conduct the annual Juneteenth flag raising on the steps of City Hall. Moving to Tower Square at 12:30 p.m., school committee member Ayanna Crawford will be the mistress of ceremonies for the Juneteenth program of events. The Springfield Prep Dance Team will perform, and the inaugural Juneteenth Innovation Panel will take place. Small business vendors will be set up in Tower Square throughout the afternoon's events. The concert is scheduled for 3 p.m. The Avery Sharp Quintet and a quartet of strings will play, while vocals are to be provided by the Extended Family Choir and the Springfield Symphony Chorus. "I love collaborations because that is what America is about, or supposed to be about," said Avery. Sarno later said, "Avery has never forgotten his home here." The concert will be conducted by Kevin Sharp, Avery's brother, who has been the Extended Family Choir's director since its inception in 1996. "It is great to collaborate with the Springfield Symphony Orchestra," he said. The program's music will include Lift Every Voice and Sing, widely considered the African-American national anthem, three pieces by Florence Price, African-American spirituals, Avery compositions and choral works. Kevin said, "It's sounding good. It's going to be a great program. I'm looking forward to it." The free concert is organized in partnership with White Lion Brewing Company owner Raymond Berry Jr. and Peyton Shubrick, owner of Six Bricks Dispensary. Sarno said Berry and Shubrick have been good corporate citizens. They always step up. While the spirit will be one of celebration, there will also be memorials for Rosemary Tracy Woods, founding director of Art for the Soul Gallery, and the late Ruby Maddox, co-founder of Gardening the Community and Direct Your Purpose. State Rep. Benjamin Swan and Henry Thomas III, a longtime leader of the Springfield Urban League who both died on May 25th, will also be remembered. Sarno said he first learned about Juneteenth several years ago from then-State Rep. Raymond Jordan and community leader Robert C. Jackson. Since then, he said, State Rep. Bud Williams shepherded through the Juneteenth legislation in the State House. "More than a day off," Sarno said, "it's more important that it is recognized and the story of history is told." Williams said, "Black people have always celebrated Jubilee Day, Emancipation Day, Juneteenth Day, you call it what you want to call it. We've always celebrated it." He said, "Springfield has changed since he was a child, when it was very segregated, very racist. Now," he noted, "the city has a black superintendent of schools in Sonia Dinal, and police superintendent Lawrence Akers is the city's first black individual to hold that position." Referring to the symphony, Heather Cass Roberts, president and CEO of the Springfield Symphony Orchestra, said, "This industry is struggling right now. This country is struggling a bit right now. What we can do is bring joy back into the world. We can bring it through music. We can bring it through partnership. We can bring it through collaboration. We bring joy to the world by keeping alive the history, celebrating tradition, and also exploring everything that's new out there," she said. "We're so lucky to call Springfield our home." Sarno declared, "Plenty of good things are happening in Springfield, and you're all a part of it." That'll wrap up that article. Up next, Isabella Stewart Gardner Museum to host Filipino Folklore Ballet. Boston. Boston audiences are invited to journey through the Isabella Stewart Gardner Museum to experience Gabi Sa Gubat, an immersive ballet inspired by Filipino folklore. The Asian American Ballet Project will perform at 6 p.m. and 7 p.m. during the museum's free First Thursday event on June 4th, with an artist conversation at 6:10 p.m. in the Calderwood Theater between presentations. AABP premiered Alexa Cabrera Gabi Sa Gubat in June 2025. The ballet imagines a Philippine forest and the fantastical creatures said to roam at night, reflecting on the magnetism of shared cultural mythologies and how they capture the human psyche. In this reimagined version of the ballet, audiences move through the museum with the dancers, from the iconic courtyard through the glass connector and finally into the new wings Calderwood Theater. "We're excited for audiences to see the Gardner Museum in a new light as the ballet unfolds throughout the space," said Beth Mochizuki, AABP's Artistic Director and 2025 ISGM Neighborhood Salon Luminary. This is AABP's second time participating in Free First Thursday. In December, they presented Reclamation, a film premiere. During their first artist talk, choreographer Alexa Caporetta and artistic director Beth Mochizuki will discuss adapting Gabi Sagubat for the Gardner Museum and how Filipino folklore informs the ballet. Event tickets are available at gardnermuseum.org/calendar/free-first-thursday-202606. And that'll wrap up that article, and that will also wrap up our time here with the Agawam Reminder. Thank you so much for listening. I've been your reader, Liam Gusios. Have a great rest of your day.
4: I am reading from the Boston Globe from Monday, May 25, 2026. This article is entitled Waymo, a popular rideshare for blind. 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It's written by Sonia Rayo, first appeared New York Times. Dateline is San Francisco. Reuben Brunt hopped off a ferry, tapped his white cane against the sidewalk, and held his phone to his ear to listen for directions. His destination was a white Jaguar idling a few blocks away, with no one behind the wheel. Brunt, age 28, was born with a rare eye disorder. He can't drive himself and has never experienced the feeling of being alone in a car until Waymo's self-driving vehicles started navigating San Francisco's hilly streets 2 years ago. Now Brunt will occasionally make the hour-long journey across the bay from his home in Solano County, California, just to ride in one. It's that feeling of independence and actually having the control, he said, being able to play whatever music you want, feeling like you're in your own car. With hubs in San Francisco and Los Angeles, Waymo and its autonomous vehicle fleet have sometimes been a target of frustration and conflict, trapping riders when attacked, stalling during power outages, and even killing a beloved neighborhood cat. But with the largest population of blind people in the country, California has also seen the robo-taxis offer something unexpected and joyous to the visually impaired, an opportunity for solitude on the streets. I don't have to talk to another human being, said Sarah Funes, a South San Francisco resident who is partially blind and partially paralyzed from a brain tumor. I get in a car and I'm just alone. Another benefit is that driverless cars don't discriminate, Funes said. She often posts online about human rideshare drivers who refuse to transport her service dog despite policies requiring them to accommodate service animals. Claire Stanley, who is legally blind and uses a guide dog, said she has also had to battle for Uber and Lyft drivers to pick her up at home in Washington, D.C. When she travels to a city with autonomous rideshares, she and her dog, a yellow Labrador named Tulane, jump into them without a struggle. When you don't have a driver, there's no driver to say no, she said. Safety concerns have circulated after cases in which Waymo vehicles drove through a police standoff in Los Angeles and blocked ambulances responding to a shooting at a college bar in Austin, Texas. But many women, especially those with visual impairments, consider them safer than cars driven by men. Uber in particular has faced mounting scrutiny from lawmakers for what has been described as a pervasive pattern of sexual violence during rides. I'm very cognizant about not being able to see the person and know what they're doing, Stanley said. Waymo has worked to bolster its popularity among riders with disabilities by partnering with several organizations to solicit feedback, including the American Council for the Blind, where Stanley works. The company has also financially contributed to some of those organizations and has shared the experiences of blind writers in public relations campaigns designed to counter negative perception of its cars. Funes said she would love to take Waymos more often, but their higher costs could be prohibitive. I would exclusively use them if they didn't cost almost three times as much, she said. Brunt dreams of owning a driverless car one day so he can always travel on his own terms. For now, though, he settles for getting to the city as often as possible to ride Waymos. That feeling of independence is amazing, he said. It's something I never thought I would have growing up. This from the Boston Globe. I hope you have a very good day.
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6: 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My name is Ray, and I've been a reader here for many years. Currently, I am reading from the National Geographic magazines. 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
7: Good day. My name is Sandy, and I'll be reading from the June 4th, 2026 edition of the West Springfield Record. Abigail Taylor is the Record's staff writer. Town Council approves fiscal year 27 budgets. On Monday, the Town Council approved a $138,085,319.95 operating budget and an $8,615,000 capital budget for the 2027 fiscal year, as well as an intergovernmental agreement with the Springfield Water and Sewer Commission. Supplemental appropriations were also granted at $1,005,420.81 to the DPW snow and ice account, $275,000 to the fire department overtime fund, and $150,000 to the ambulance overtime account. Communities throughout the state of Massachusetts are facing some difficult decisions, said Councilor Brian Griffin. Many of them are discussing overrides, staff reductions, service cuts, school deficits, and we're not immune to that. But we have planned for that, and that comes with the mayor and West Springfield CFO Sharon Wilcox and the department heads. The public budget hearing was continued from the last meeting, and resident Linda Parent critiqued the town's bidding schedule for health insurance, the increase in unemployment insurance, and the amount of MassHealth reimbursements that the school district is not recovering. Ms. Wilcox said the unemployment amount was based on anticipated decreases in school department staffing. Council Vice President Fred Connor said that he was encouraged by the school department's recent efforts to collect more money in MassHealth reimbursements and hopes that they continue. Councilor Dave Sipek asked why Central Maintenance requested a special projects manager position at $100,000. This position was brought up with the police station coming up, also with FOSI, said Central Maintenance Director Ben Paquette. When you have projects over $1.5 million, you do need an operations manager. This position would help fill some of that so that we don't need to sub it out. Council President Michael LaFlamme requested an update on the district's preschool program. Superintendent Stefania Rischilla said that in its first year, it served 47 students. In its second year, 94 students were enrolled. The program currently has 122 students, and they are projecting to serve 126 students in the fall. I was a little skeptical because of the lack of funding that could come with that, and we're talking about really young kids, said Councilor LaFlamme. But I have a lot of friends who use it, and childcare costs for young families is something that is very tough on them. So for us to be able to provide that and watch it grow, I commend you on that. The superintendent added that of the students who went through the preschool program, data found that 80% performed at or above grade level. Councilor Diana Coyne said, that the numbers show an incredible return on investment, and in regards to the overall budget, she agreed with Councillor Griffin that the town is in a better position than other municipalities, and thanked Councillor Anthony DiStefano for chairing the budget subcommittee. Councillor DiStefano thanked Councillors Connor and Sipek for serving on the budget subcommittee, as well as Chief of Operations and Finance Adam Tarquini for his information on the school department, and department heads for answering difficult questions. Sometimes it may feel personal, I assure you it is not, said Councillor DiStefano. It is what I believe we're elected to do, is to ask hard questions and make sure that the taxpayers and constituents in West Springfield are getting what they pay for. Regarding the various smaller budgets approved for fiscal year 27, Councillor DiStefano recused himself during the patrol officer salary vote due to his son being a member of the police department. That budget was granted at $5,223,811.26. Also, the Water Enterprise Fund was okayed at $7,230,407.48. The Sewer Enterprise Fund was provided $6,106,772.31 and $2,920,691.91 went to the Ambulance Enterprise Fund. The Broadband Enterprise Fund was granted $2,526,350, which is comprised of $1,469,270 in user fees and other enterprise revenue, and through a $1,057,080 tax levy. Councillor Connor said that despite delays from Verizon and Eversource to allow for the build-out of Whip City Fiber in town, he is confident that it will become a profit center at some point, and that residents can look forward to the fast internet service that's coming our way. The Cable Television Public Access Enterprise Fund was also approved for a sum of $227,253.64. The Debt Service Stabilization Fund was given $500,000. The General Purpose Stabilization Fund gained $250,000. And another $250,000 went to the Post-Employment Benefits Trust Fund. In other business, the Council approved the consideration of proposed General Ordinance Chapter 249, Operation of Electric Bicycles, Motor Scooters, and Motorized Skateboards. The item was referred to the Ordinance and Policy Subcommittee for discussion at a later date. Councillor DiStefano said that while he is not opposed to a conversation about the proposal, he argued that there's already guidelines in the state law and that he worries about how much time police officers will have to enforce the ordinance if it were approved. Councillor Connor, who put forth the ordinance, responded that the proposal is much needed for general public safety and that the Commonwealth has acknowledged that need through the governor's proposed Ride Safe Act, which is currently in deliberation at the State House. Another proposed ordinance regarding solicitation and canvassing, and a proposed ordinance amendment in regards to senior and veteran tax work-off abatement, were both referred to the Ordinance and Policy Subcommittee with a public hearing scheduled for June 15th and the full text available on the Town Council website. The Council also okayed a $27,750 reserve fund transfer for the Health Department salary, and an annual audit services contract was granted to CBIZ CPAs, a company which merged with the town's former auditor, Markham, and was the sole bidder. During public comment, Ms. Parent, who is a member of the Council on Aging Board, thanked the town for the Senior Center's new van, which she said is more accessible and holds more passengers. As for the communications period, Councillor Sipek reminded the public about the walkthrough taking place at Mitnick School on Friday, June 5th, and thanked those who collected signatures to try to keep the school open. Councillor Coyne wished the community a happy Pride Month, thanked those who attended the recent Memorial Day ceremony, and urged the public to visit the Red Thread Network's mosaic on the town common, which highlights all the branches of the United States service members. In school news, project manager chosen for potential school project. On Tuesday evening, the town's planning and construction committee voted unanimously to approve

0: This broadcast service is provided by Valley iRadio. The material being read is the copyright property of the publications being read. Access to this program is solely for persons who cannot read the original printed version due to a visual impairment or other disability. By continuing to listen, you confirm that you have such a condition.
1: And on their services and similar projects they have completed with the Massachusetts School Building Authority. In its role, Skanska will represent the owner, West Springfield, during the initial feasibility study and schematic design phases of the project. I'm a vice president of Skanska, said John Benzinger. I'll be the principal in charge of the project. Skanska is an international construction company. We work for Skanska SIS, based in Boston. We have offices in downtown Springfield. Skanska SIS does nothing but OPM work. Mr. Benzinger said he is a UMass engineering graduate with 40 years of experience in the construction business, and that his team that would work with the school district is based out of Western Massachusetts. They include project manager Ben Murphy, who has a degree in building construction technology. We have deep experience with the Massachusetts School Building Authority, with their program, with their processes. We've completed over 80 successful projects in the Commonwealth, totaling over $2.5 billion in public school construction costs, said Mr. Murphy. What's important there is not just the sheer volume, but really what the volume represents, because we think it represents our ability to work with districts like yours and navigate through the Massachusetts School Building Authority process and deliver projects on time and on budget. Also to work on the project, our project manager, Ann Jeanette Kelso, who said she has been in the business for 20 years, including 8 on the OPM side. She is from Westfield and attended Mount Holyoke College. The assistant project manager is Alex Abdow, who lives in Longmeadow and is currently working on the East Longmeadow High School and community pool projects. Victoria Clifford is the community outreach manager, who has a background in marketing and communications. She said she has worked on a number of Massachusetts School Building Authority projects that were all successfully approved. And Sean Mitchell is the project representative. I grew up in Western Massachusetts and in construction, said Mr. Mitchell. I be the field representative, and really what I'm doing is trying to be the owner's eyes and ears in the field, making sure there's a focus on quality, and I also have a special interest in sustainability. Mr. Benzinger said the team also includes Elsa Mullen, who is their sustainability director, and Kyla Magnuson, who is a cost and schedule consultant. Nearby projects the firm has had a part in were Brightwood Lincoln Elementary School and Benjamin Swan Elementary School, which are both in Springfield. Mr. Murphy said they were consolidations of existing elementary schools in the city, where the core of the building was used as a shared space for the two schools. Planning and Construction Committee Chair Richard Friend asked each firm prepared questions on behalf of the committee as they related to staff turnover, managing competing priorities, change orders and punch lists, holding the designer accountable to the budget, and prior project mistakes. Following the Q&A sessions, Planning and Construction Committee member Charles Joyle Jr. said he favored Skanska. I liked the full team approach, the commitment to the team, to the construction, having the actual person who was going to handle the community involvement, said Mr. Joyle. They seemed to have a lot of local background, and I would second their excitement toward the project as well. It didn't feel as scripted, where one person was going up and talking. It seemed like they were really a collaborative team from start to finish. So I'm definitely excited by their presentation. Mr. Friend said he thought Colliers brought the most experience and noted that they worked on the new West Springfield High School building project. He added that Skanska has a construction background, whereas Colliers had a more architectural background. Planning and Construction Committee member Andrea Lacasse said she thought they all interviewed well, but liked how multiple people on the

0: Danska team contributed to answering the questions and that they weren't just window dressing. She also said she was wary about the Skanska team not having an architect. Everyone has a lot of construction experience, but they don't seem to have architects, said Ms. Lacasse. An experience that we had with the Coburn School, we were trying to navigate with an architect who didn't have a lot of Massachusetts School Building Authority experience. We didn't love the design that they were bringing to the table, and we really wanted that OPM to advocate for us, and it helped that they were architects. In other school news, history teacher to retire after 37-year career in town schools. Longtime West Springfield history teacher Stan Speck is retiring on June 17th, following 17 years instructing at the middle school level and 20 more at the high school, where he has also served as department chair. Mr. Speck told The Record on Monday that he has enjoyed making his classroom come alive and connecting with students while guiding his colleagues to do the same. Every day of my career, I've had fun. I've enjoyed inspiring kids and trying to spin the history so that they understand their own town better, because local history has been something that I have always stressed, said Mr. Speck. The thing about teaching well is understanding that all kids are coming from different places, different perspectives. Do I have kids that are intrinsically interested, and do they drive the instruction? Which one of you guys is bored? What do I gotta do to wake you up? Mr. Stevek got his own education in West Springfield, starting in kindergarten in 1969, grew up on Lower Mass Ave, and graduated from West Springfield High School in 1982. He originally went to Westfield State to pursue art, but also had an interest in history and decided to get his teaching certification. I kind of figured it was a job and I would become a history teacher, said Mr. Speck. I come from the lower middle class. I was pumping gas and working at a lumber mill to get through college. And then I subbed, did night school, did summer school, did special ed tutoring. Finally, I got hired in 89. Mr. Speck made his start at the high school until 1991. Then he would work at the middle school through 2007 and return to the high school in 2008. He was fond of former high school principal Tim Bowman and former middle school principal Richard Burt, and complimented mentors Peter Quiet, Richard Zarecki, and Elaine Gumlaw. Mr. Sveck's career includes a thread of his own creations, including the overnight field trip to Gettysburg, where students visited the battlefield and learned about its role in the Civil War. He also began the youth wrestling program at the middle school level. Winter has always been about wrestling, said Mr. Sveck. It's cool because when I started the youth program, I got kids like the Cecatellis, Kenny Line, Vinnie Giel, and Tom Kane, who is on the fire department now. We started in the early 90s, and after 15 years of doing it, Park and Rec wanted to make it a park and rec sport. And now we're very proud of what we've been able to accomplish with this little town. At the high school, Mr. Sivek started out with teaching 3 history classes and running internal suspension. He said that students who had internal suspension with him still reach out on social media and say that he was the best and are trying to schedule a reunion. Throughout his tenure, Mr. Sivek also put together courses of his own, including military history, Greco-Roman history, and America's Native people. Good teachers are able to sculpt a course using the curriculum that is in front of them that's mandated by the state and the town, but they're able to use their time wisely to inject and create their own unique spin on that subject. So that's what's really neat for me working with the curriculum, said Mr. Speck. He said that his favorite part about teaching has been witnessing the golden moment, or when a student seizes the objective he is trying to impart to the class. Mr. Speck was also pleased when parents said that his class had gotten their children interested in school again. And above all, he hopes to have taught students about their own individual histories. In history, it's about you. You are part of the story. What's the truth? I don't know what the truth is, but you matter, and what you think matters, and how you feel right now matters. Things that happened on the bus matter. It's student-centered. It's getting them to think about being a Terrier and about what's going on in the building. How'd the field hockey team do last night? What's going on with the basketball team? So that's kind of the idea, helping kids in middle school and high school figure out who they are and what their future might be. During his retirement, Mr. Svek plans to continue participating in living history and war reenactments throughout New England and operating his YouTube channel called Fishing Historic Places, where he speaks on local and natural history while he fishes. He resides in Southwick. And we have 5 obituaries this week. Jeffrey Clark, 58, of Burlington, Vermont, in North Falmouth, Massachusetts, passed away May 24th. He was raised on Harvey Road. He worked at Clark's Gulf Gas Station, Dwight Asset Management, and Edward Jones. He is survived by his wife, Michelle, his children, Madeline Beardsley, Owen, and Sean, his mother, Mary Ellen Clark, his siblings, Kelly, Brian, and Melissa Harrard, and brother-in-law Gregory Roche. For online condolences, please visit cremationsocietycc.com. Wilhelmina Hall, 95, passed away May 18th. Wilhelmina, known to many as Willie or Billy, worked at various points for the town of West Springfield, Kara McGee, Strathmore and Mansfield Paper Companies, Providence and Mercy Hospitals, as well as the city of Springfield. She and her first husband, Russ Sparaza, ran the Holland Market together in Holland, Massachusetts. She is survived by her sister, Mary Bishop, her children, Diana, Michael, and Mark Sparaza, and 2 grandchildren. A memorial service will be held in July. Virginia Joslin, 96, of West Springfield, passed away May 24th. Born in Montpelier, Vermont, she worked at Mass Mutual. She was a devout member of the First Baptist Church in West Springfield for 30 years, where she reverently played organ at Sunday service. She is survived by her husband, Charles Beale, her children, Eric, Mark, Ginny, Harry Jr., Rick, Gail, and Judy, 14 grandchildren and great-grandchildren. A church memorial service will be held at Red Oak Church, formerly First Baptist, in West Springfield on 337 Piper Road on Saturday, June 27th at 11 a.m. Christine Lipinski, 40, a lifelong resident of West Springfield, passed away May 29th. A graduate of West Springfield High School, Christine grew up working on her family farm, Gooseberry Farm. She is survived by her father, Leonard, her fiancé, Joe Morissette, her daughters, Ava and Brooke Morissette, her stepson, Tyler Morissette, her brothers, Glenn, Todd, Eddie, her sisters-in-law, Michelle Rainey, Renee Parita, and Marlene Sandora. Visiting hours will be held at the West Springfield Curran Jones Funeral Home on Tuesday, June 9th from 4 to 7 p.m. Family and friends are invited to gather at St. Thomas the Apostle Church for a funeral mass on Wednesday, June 10th at 11 a.m. Josephine Golfieri McConkie, 70, of Conway, South Carolina, passed away June 1st. Josephine was born in Springfield. She was a longtime resident of West Springfield until relocating to Conway, South Carolina in 2017. She was a 1974 graduate from West Springfield High School. She worked as a hairdresser for many years in West Springfield and Springfield, and then worked as an activities director and hairdresser at the West Springfield Nursing Home. Josie was an active member of St. Anne Church and St. Thomas the Apostle Parish in West Springfield. She also volunteered at local charitable organizations, Unico Chapter, and the West Springfield Senior Center. She's survived by her husband, John, her son, Jeffrey, her siblings, Hope Zitka, Louise Rivard, James Golfieri, Amedeo Golfieri, sisters-in-law, Araxi Merrigan, Debbie McConkie, and Carol McConkie, and brothers-in-law, Michael McConkie and Alan McConkie. A private celebration of life will be held at St. Anne's in Conway, South Carolina. In addition, a private celebration of life will be held in August in 2026 in West Springfield at St. Thomas Cemetery. And Senior Center News, Lori Gearing, Director, and Tim Kressler, Deputy Director of the West Springfield Council on Aging, 128 Park Street, announced the following upcoming events and happenings at the center. Senator Vila's office hours. On June 10th at 11 a.m., representatives from State Senator John Vila's office will be at the center. Can't make it but still want to reach Senator Vila's? You can call his district office at 413-572-3920. Registry of Deeds. On June 11th at 12:30 p.m., the center welcomes Cheryl A. Coakley Rivera, Esquire, Hampden County Registrar of Deeds, to the center. Attendees will learn about the Homestead Act and the Consumer Notification System and also receive a free copy of their deed. Individuals of all ages from all communities are welcome to attend. Pre-registration is requested and can be done by calling the Council on Aging office at 263-3264. Music by Richard Plass. On June 18th at 12 p.m., come help celebrate all the dads at this Father's Day luncheon music event. Richard Plass from Premier Swing will be singing songs you grew up on. You do not have to be a dad to attend. The menu will feature French dip sliders, Brussels sprouts, sweet potato, and pistachio cake. Lunch must be reserved in advance by calling 263-3264 before noon on June 17th. This event is supported in part by a grant from the West Springfield Cultural Council, a local agency which is funded in part by the Massachusetts Cultural Council, a state agency, and by the support of the Friends of the West Springfield Senior Center. And lunch is served at the Senior Center for the week of June 8th through June 12th. We'll start with Tuesday. Chef salad with romaine lettuce, tomatoes, cucumbers, hard-boiled eggs, shredded cheese, ham or turkey, whole wheat roll, and mandarin oranges. Wednesday, cheese pizza, salad, pineapple. Thursday, cheeseburger, lettuce and tomato, whole wheat hamburger bun, french fries, mandarin oranges. 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Reservations and cancellations must be done no later than 12 p.m. the business day prior by calling 263-3264. Parish Cupboard Wish List. Parish Cupboard Executive Director Bob Fasti shares the cupboard's wish list for the month of June. The cupboard is seeing a record number of families needing assistance, so their shelves are running low on necessary items. Thank you in advance. Donations can be dropped off at the parish cupboard from 7 to 10 a.m. Monday through Friday at their 738 Main Street location. For more information, you can call them at 734-7969. Their wish list items include pancake mix, canned meats, instant mashed potato, coffee and tea, canned mixed vegetables, canned fruit, bread, canned meals, and snacks. The Ramapog Historical Society invites you to join them for their annual Strawberry Social on June 13th from 12 to 3 p.m. Visit the historic Josiah Day House, built in 1754, and one of only two nationally registered historic places in West Springfield, Massachusetts. After your tour, enjoy the iconic strawberry shortcake with strawberries donated by Gooseberry Farms. Flag Day Cookout. On Sunday, June 14th from 12 to 2 p.m., all veterans are invited to a free cookout at the American Legion Post 207, located at 83 Park Avenue, to celebrate Flag Day. Families are also welcome to attend for a minimum charge. Attendees will have the opportunity to meet VFW Commander Butch Barkham and American Legion Commander Jeff Zaleski while enjoying hot dogs and hamburgers. Questions may be directed to Commander Barkham at 413-250-4708. Public meeting on railroad crossing eliminations. On Thursday, June 25th at 6 p.m., an informational meeting will be held by MassDOT to review a proposed project to eliminate two at-grade railroad crossings at Front and First Streets in West Springfield. More information may be found by visiting tinyurl.com/r2s3duzd. Well, that's all we have for this week. I hope you have a great week. Take care, stay safe, be well, and I'll see you next time. Bye-bye.
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2: This is Claire Thompson for Valley Eye Radio. Today I will be reading to you from the June 7th, 2026 edition of the New York Times Sunday Magazine. The first article is another in the medical diagnosis series by Dr. Lisa Sanders. It's entitled, "Her Throat Was on Fire. What Was Wrong?" Swallowing and talking had become excruciating for the young woman, and her symptoms were progressing quickly. "My symptoms are back," the 32-year-old woman texted to her brother. "Woke up with a swollen tonsil and a hard time swallowing." Her brother, 9 years older and a physician, sat up in bed. It was 10 p.m., West Coast time, where he was, and I am in Boston, where his sister lived. A couple of weeks earlier, his sister, a self-described germaphobe, texted him that she had a sore throat. She had returned from traveling in Taiwan 2 weeks earlier, and a day or two later, awoke feeling some tenderness when she swallowed. It was all on the right side. When she looked in her mouth with a mirror, she could see that her throat was red and that her tonsil was large and bulging toward the middle. For the first few days, she alternated doses of acetaminophen and ibuprofen, and that helped. But the pain came back as soon as the medicine wore off. Eventually, she went to the health center at MIT, where she was a graduate student. She was seen by a physician assistant who listened to her concerns and examined her throat. He took a swab and checked for strep. The results came back in minutes, negative. It was probably a virus, he told her, and she should get better in a few days. He gave her a prescription for 6 days of a steroid called methylprednisolone to help with her symptoms. Hearing this, her brother was a little concerned. Steroids would reduce the swelling and pain, but they do that by suppressing the immune system. He didn't say anything. He was a hospitalist, working with patients who were admitted to the hospital, and he hadn't worked in an outpatient setting in over a decade. Maybe this was usual practice. By the second day, her swelling and pain were gone, and she felt totally back to normal. She reported happily. She finished the course of meds and forgot about her throat. But 2 or 3 days after she finished the steroids, she awakened with the same terrible sore throat. If anything, swallowing felt maybe a little worse, and her right tonsil once again raged red and bulged toward the middle. Back to square one. She went back to the health center that morning. The doctor was kind and thoughtful as he ran through the now familiar list of questions. She had no fever, no cough, no runny nose, no wheezing, no trouble breathing. Just a really sore throat. Eating was nearly impossible, and talking was absolute torture. He saw that her throat was red and her right tonsil enlarged, just as it had been 2 weeks earlier. He sent a rapid strep test, and once again it was negative. This time he sent a culture of her throat to be sure she didn't need antibiotics. But he agreed with the physician assistant she saw earlier that this probably was a virus. He sent her to the lab for some blood work and advised her to continue to treat the pain and drink a lot of water. She loaded up on acetaminophen and ibuprofen, but the pain just wouldn't quit. So she reached out to her brother once more. "Did you finish the steroids?" he texted back. "Yes, a couple of days ago." He said they probably just wore off, and that's why the pain is back, she replied. "Sounds reasonable," he agreed. But that evening, the young woman started to feel worse. She had chills. Her body ached. She took ibuprofen and then Tylenol. "We really have to be grateful for our health," she texted her brother. That didn't sound like his sister, so he picked up the phone and called. When she didn't answer, he reached out on FaceTime. "You really don't know how often you swallow until it hurts like this," she told him. Her voice sounded strange, almost unrecognizable. "Do you have a fever?" he asked. She didn't know. He had her take her temperature. He heard the thermometer beep. 100.4 degrees, she reported. It worried him that she had even a low-grade temperature after she'd taken ibuprofen and Tylenol. "Hold the camera up so I can see the inside of your throat," he said. It was as she had described. The back of her throat was very red, and the tonsil and surrounding area were swollen, but only on the right side. Her brother was worried. With her red, swollen throat and oddly muffled voice, he suspected that she might have a peritonsillar abscess, a pus-filled pocket near the tonsils that he knew about only from reading. It was too late for him to call a friend in infectious disease who might know more, so he turned to an online AI resource called Open Evidence. He entered her symptoms and asked the specialized chatbot for possible diagnoses. At the top of the bot's list was peritonsillar abscess. Among the symptoms it described were a severe unilateral sore throat and a hot potato voice, as if the patient were speaking with a mouthful of potatoes. It also said that most cases of this disorder were treated on an outpatient basis. Still, her illness seemed to have progressed very rapidly. "I think you should go to the ER," he told her. That morning, the doctor had seen only a swollen tonsil and red throat. But now, 12 hours later, her brother could see that the entire right side of her throat was not only red, but also swollen. She didn't want to go. She had an appointment with an ear, nose, and throat doctor the next day, and she hated going to the emergency room. But if an infection was spreading that fast, it might be dangerous for her to wait until morning. The swelling could even block her airway. She finally agreed to go. Treatment and relief. It was 1:30 in the morning when she was seen by a physician assistant at the Massachusetts General Hospital emergency room. Her temperature and heart rate were normal, but the right side of her face seemed a little swollen. Her tonsil was enlarged and seemed to be dotted with small patches of white discharge. The tonsillar pillars, the structures supporting and surrounding the tonsil, were also red and so swollen that they nearly hid the gland. The uvula, the tear-shaped tissue that hangs in the back of the throat, was a normal size and was not deviated to the left, as it would be in some severe infections. The PA gently prodded the flesh with a tongue depressor. More give there would suggest a hidden abscess. She needed to be seen by the ENT doctors, he said, but first they'd get a CT scan. The imaging showed a pocket of fluid about the size of a large grape next to the swollen tonsil. The radiologist thought it was a peritonsillar abscess. The ENT reviewing the images on his screen remotely disagreed, saying the infection was in the tonsil itself. In either case, she would need to be evaluated by an ENT in person. She was given a dose of a powerful steroid, and for the first time in days, the pain relented. At 8 the next morning, the young woman was transported from the ER to the Mass Eye and Ear Clinic. She was examined by a resident who took one look at her throat and immediately agreed with the radiologist. This was definitely a peritonsillar abscess, and it needed to be drained. The patient agreed to the procedure. Minutes later, she was given a couple of shots of lidocaine. The surgeon brought in her sterile instruments. The patient glanced over then decided she didn't want to see. She closed her eyes as the surgeon reached into her mouth. She felt nothing. She briefly tasted metallic blood until the surgeon sprayed her mouth with salt water, and then it was done. As soon as she could, she looked in the mirror at the incision. It was huge. The surgeon prescribed 10 days of antibiotics and assured her that she would heal within a week or so. And she did. I spoke with her brother recently. Doctors are not supposed to take care of family members. Did he think the fact that she was his sister affected how he saw her case? Maybe, he told me. He was worried about her differently because she was his sister. On the other hand, who but a sister would have given him this kind of blow-by-blow? And the possibility that an infection was moving as fast as hers seemed to be would have prompted his recommendation to go to the ER, no matter who it asked. With any patient, he told me, it's always better to be safe than sorry. The next article is entitled, A Murdoch Builds His Own Media Empire. Is this succession or secession? James Murdoch says acquiring New York Magazine and Vox has nothing to do with his father, but in some ways, it's a tribute. The article is written by Jim Rutenberg. It is an enduring feature of our nation's leading, for now, media dynasty, the Murdochs, that they continually generate news as a force in politics and culture, as a bellwether of their industry, and as a family whose fights have been soapy enough to inspire four seasons of Succession. The family's story arc, though, appeared to reach its zenith last September. That was when Rupert Murdoch ended a wrenching family legal battle over future control of his conservative media empire with three of his four oldest offspring, James, Liz, and Prue, and made their more right-leaning brother, Lachlan, his undisputed business heir. Driving the drama was Rupert's fear that upon his death, James would swoop in with his sisters to pull the Murdoch news outlets, including Fox News and the New York Post, to the left. Rupert's liberal critics hoped for, pined for, the same outcome. But Rupert and Lachlan, who now runs the companies, came to an accommodation with the wayward children in which they would cede their claims in return for more than $1 billion each. That seemed to be that. Then came news last month that James would buy New York Magazine, Vox.com, and the Vox Media Podcasting Network for an estimated $300 million. Small by the standards of today's media deals, the purchase nonetheless grabbed attention because of what it represented. The most visible move by James to leave his father's gargantuan shadow. It signaled a break from a legacy that James has publicly associated with climate change, denialism, and the insidious and uncontrollable forces that caused the January 6th riots. He holds that his father's empire has spread toxic political content in pursuit of ratings and revenue, degrading civic health and its own corporate standing. Coverage of the deal has portrayed James as acquiring an ideological competitor to the outlets run by his brother. Though it would be the equivalent of fighting a destroyer with a speedboat, the notion made sense. The family fight had always taken place within the family media business. Now it would play out through rival media businesses. James disclaims any connection between his acquisition and his family's travails. When the Times asked him if he wanted to differentiate himself from his father, he said flatly, "No, I'm just trying to build a great business," he said. But when I spoke with James last week, it was clear that he was setting out with an editorial philosophy that carries at least an implicit rebuke of his father's populist, winner-take-all philosophy. That outlook, and many keen insights about what viewers really desire, built the Fox empire. It also turbocharged a practice of partisan combat that raced far beyond Murdoch's control and shaped a worldwide ecosystem of misinformation. James is looking toward independent media as a higher-minded, if less lucrative, antidote to those forces. In their business choices, the two men and the gulf between their visions capture the divergent paths of American media in the industry's roiling 2020s. There is no denying the Oedipal undertones of James's latest deal. New York Magazine was one of his father's first big buys in the United States. Completed in 1977, it came right after Rupert bought the New York Post. It was an early sign that the pater familias, then 45, was intent on building something huge and that he would be ruthless in the pursuit. At the time, New York Magazine was a showcase for the new, more literary form of reportage known as New Journalism, featuring powerful writers like Tom Wolfe, Gail Sheehy, and Norman Mailer. But the founding editor, Clay Felker, was at loggerheads with the publication's board of directors over finances and control. Felker had helped Murdoch to land the Post by bringing him together in the Hamptons with its owner, Dorothy Schiff, as she was contemplating a sale. Now he asked Murdoch for advice. Murdoch counseled Felker to buy up the controlling shares and, with them, his own independence, the story goes. But then Murdoch slyly got in touch with Felker's disaffected board and arranged to buy the publication himself. Felker declared that Murdoch had double-crossed him and minted the Baron's reputation as a villain in elite media circles. With the construction of his empire underway, Murdoch proclaimed a basic editorial premise. "We're here to give the public what they want," he told the Los Angeles Times. In those post-Watergate years, Murdoch believed that American journalists were practicing a form of intellectual showmanship, piously telling people what to think instead of considering what they wanted to know. It was a savvy reading of a large audience there for the taking, and Rupert lured them in with a populist mix of mayhem, sex, gossip, and a good dose of right-leaning politics that would extend to his most successful American project, Fox News. James and his siblings were inculcated with the same philosophy as they vied to succeed their father. For a while, at least, James publicly embraced the credo. James first appeared to sour on his father's way after the News of the World, Murdoch's British tabloid, hacked the phone messages of celebrities, royals, and a missing 13-year-old girl, all in pursuit of irresistible scoops. The activity predated James's oversight, but he took much of the public heat as the full extent of it came to light in 2011. As Jonathan Mailer and I reported in 2019, James blamed his father for setting the tone that led to the scandal. Win the audience, whatever the cost. But his fuller break started as the Murdoch outlets backed the right-wing populist wave sweeping much of the globe in 2016. Murdoch's preeminent tabloid, The Sun, helped fuel the Brexit campaign to withdraw Britain from the European Union, and then Fox News hosts fell into cadence with Donald J. Trump as he won the presidency, often defending his wilder rhetoric, his both sides line regarding the riotous white nationalist rally in Charlottesville, Virginia, or amplifying pro-Trump counterfactuals and exaggerations that Barack Obama used British intelligence to spy on Trump, that a migrant caravan, possibly including terrorists, was coming to invade America. Running the businesses at the time in an uneasy partnership with his brother and father, James hoped to impose a stricter adherence to journalistic principles on opinion shows and rein in the more strident hosts. He argued that Fox could still be plenty conservative and remain the top cable news network without coloring so far outside the lines. But ratings had never been better, and his bid for restraint was a non-starter with his father and brother. James finally left his operational role at the Family Empire in 2019 after helping to sell the Fox movie studios to the Walt Disney Company. Walking away with $2 billion from that deal, he and his wife, Catherine Murdoch, dedicated themselves to a new philanthropic endeavor that carried a hint of penance for the source of their fortune. They would fund projects in media and politics that would restore the health of our U.S. democracy at a time of increasing polarization and dysfunction within the system, as their foundation's website put it. If there were any doubt that they were talking about the Murdoch Empire, they dispelled it after January 6th, when Fox came under scrutiny for airing the so-called Dominion conspiracy theory that voting machines had helped steal the election from Trump. In a statement after the riots, James and Catherine pointed indirectly, but unmistakably, at the family business. Many media property owners have as much responsibility for this as the elected officials who know the truth but choose instead to propagate lies. Since 2019, the pair has awarded around $45 million in journalism grants, including to the Associated Press for climate change coverage, to the 19th for its coverage of gender and politics, to the American Journalism Project, which supports local newsrooms, and to the nonprofit that publishes the journal Science. They also invested in The Bulwark, a Never Trump publication. That bought them cachet in the journalistic precincts that Fox's hosts regularly slam, though skepticism occasionally emerges. There was palpable letdown when James accepted the payout and renounced any claim to the Fox throne, precluding the possibility of changing it from within. And he has faced questions for quietly serving on the board of Tesla while its chief executive, Elon Musk, turned his social platform, X, into a hub for disinformation. To what extent is James's acquisition a true revolt against his father's legacy, or an accidental homage? James says he will leave New York Magazine and Fox a long leash to cover stories the way they want. After an initial shakeup, Rupert, too, allowed the magazine to pursue journalism on its own terms during the 15 years that he owned it. More recently, Rupert did not appear to stand in the way, as the Wall Street Journal, also part of his empire, churned out reports that embarrassed and infuriated the Trump administration. It has also drawn a $10 billion lawsuit from Trump. In some ways, James's latest play mirrors his father's move to purchase the Post. Rupert imbued the tabloid with an id-forward populism that spoke to the right-leaning working-class sensibilities of Queens and Nassau County, a formula he eventually brought to Fox. He gave that audience what it wanted. Similarly, New York Magazine and Vox embodied the id-forward sensibilities of left-leaning North Brooklyn, Lower Manhattan, and hipster Los Angeles. New York Magazine is pop culture criticism, gossip about media moguls, nepo baby, trend spotting, and the future of the Democratic Party. Vox's mission is to explain the wonkiest subjects for smart laypeople. And under James's corporate umbrella, they will share a stable with other elite holdings including the entities that run the Art Basel and Tribeca film festivals. James, like his father, has built a portfolio to serve its niche. It's just that his consumers are college-educated, urbanite tastemakers, not working-class members of Trump's base. In other, more direct ways, though, James is at least implicitly rejecting his father's way. Where Rupert's arrival in New York cast him as a villain to its journalistic establishment, a tag he wore proudly, James offers himself as a white hat, which his new reporting staff has greeted with a mix of hope and wariness. In our interview, James told me he was building an ideas business. He argues that the journalism of New York Magazine and the podcasts of people like Kara Swisher and Scott Galloway will take on more value as artificial intelligence swallows everything. There's this tsunami of garbage, he said, something that is editorial crafted, either by an individual writer or by an editorial mind across a number of different writers and subjects. I think that value is very clear, and I think it actually becomes more valuable. That differentiation, he has concluded, won't come from catering to the mass algorithmic distribution that updates Rupert's old formula. Give the public what they want, whatever they want. Denying that directive may cost him. If you're just sitting there trying to get the clicks, then you're feeding the lab rat cocaine in the corner of the cage, James said. I guess it's good business. That doesn't seem like a great thing to spend all your time doing. He thought about it. It may be that over the long term, you structurally make less money, not pandering to people. Maybe that's true, and maybe it's still okay. There were, he said, different goals in the ideas business than just profiteering. Perhaps in James's mind, he really wasn't drawing a distinction with his father when he sent his bid for these new properties. But if he reproduces the intellectual showmanship that his father once derided, well, maybe that's okay with him too. The next article is entitled, From Cow Milking Robots to Weed Zapping Lasers, Farmers Are Embracing AI. We asked three farmers to tell us how new technology is revolutionizing the way they work. The article is written by Coralie Kraft. Of all the industries that seem primed for an AI disruption, agriculture may not look like the most obvious. For all its advancements in technology and mechanization over the centuries, farming is fundamentally about growing crops and raising livestock, and you can't digitize an ear of corn. But right now, the industry is in the midst of what some are calling the fourth agricultural revolution. As driverless tractors trundle through fields, drones map moisture levels in soil, and cows are outfitted with Fitbit-like devices that track their eating patterns. Yu Zhang, an assistant professor at the College of Agriculture and Life Sciences at Cornell, predicts that within a few years, most large American farms will have incorporated AI into their operations. The result, he says, will be a transformational shift, not just in how farms are run, but in how we think about farming as a job. For farmers who are already engaging with AI, that shift is underway, and it can be complicated. Making the decision to buy a giant machine that zaps weeds with lasers, or to install a robotic milking system for cattle, requires a leap of faith. The equipment is expensive, and learning to use it takes time. It also requires accepting that day-to-day life is going to look and feel different. But the farmers I spoke with hope that embracing new tech will help them face big challenges in the industry. In particular, they've found it more difficult in recent years to find enough workers, and on family-run operations, fewer kids are sticking around to take over the business. It's still hard to say how exactly the age of AI will reshape agriculture. But for now, these farmers are figuring out new ways to use technology to transform their daily work. At first, some of the cows weren't happy about the robot arm. Glenn Blake, co-owner of Oakley Farm in Pennsylvania, on his automated milking system. My grandfather and grandmother bought this farm in the early 1930s. I farmed with my dad for close to 20 years before buying him out in 2005. Most of my kids worked here at some point in time. Now, though, it's mostly me and my wife, Karen, and our 120 milking cows. In 2019, our barn burned down in an electrical fire. Luckily, we didn't lose any cows, but we lost most of our equipment. We'd heard about a company making automatic milkers, feeders, and cleaners. The most appealing part was how much time we'd save milking. Before the fire, it took two people to milk the cows, 4 hours in the morning and 4 hours in the evening. We'd get up around 2:30 a.m. and start milking by 3. Did it feel risky to put all of our resources into a system I hadn't tried? At 60 years old? Yeah, it did. Let me tell you, we never even thought about how AI worked before this. But these crazy milkers adjust after each cow. They adjust according to her milk flow, her milk production, her teat location. That all happens, and I guess that's AI. At first, some of the cows weren't happy about the robot arm on the milkers. They saw this set of brushes whirring, and they're like, whoa, what's this? It took maybe a week before we started to see the majority of the herd just doing their own thing. That was a long, long week. We had to get them up and push them through. Now they go in no problem. Now I get up around 5:30 a.m. and I come down to check on things. We have an AI feeder, too. I call him Gordon. He has a personality, so I gave him googly eyes. So Gordon will run out here to the barn and say, oh, we need feed, yep. So then he'll go to the silo, load up, and go out and feed the cows. What do I do with all my free time now? The cows do still need manning. Yesterday, I was trimming their feet and chopping crops for their feed. Most of my kids have moved away or got full-time jobs, so it's really just me doing the cow work. I do miss having them around. But on the other hand, when we were a family-operated farm, we couldn't really do things that interrupted milking time. Now my son can go to his kids' baseball games. We're still learning how to use the darn thing. Stephen Gill, co-owner of Rio Farms and Gill's Onions in California, on his laser-shooting weed killer, said, weed control is the nemesis of every farmer. There are millions of weed seeds on every plant that grows, and we're always trying to kill the darn guys. Herbicides, I call them, chemotherapy for the poor little onions, because they've got to grow through it, and it affects them. The less stress we can put on the plant, the better onions we get. Whenever I'm out in the field, I'm always peeling onions and eating them raw. I'm looking for strong flavor and sweetness. My brother and I started growing tomatoes and peppers for a salsa company in 1979. Then they asked us for onions. Now we grow about 1,800 truckloads of onions per year, and we have more than 300 people working for us. 50% of our business is food service and restaurants. We also sell wholesale onions for salsas, tomato sauces, spaghetti sauces, that kind of thing. Before, we used a tractor with an herbicide spray rig. We would spray the entire bed with herbicides. We would also weed by hand. But a couple of years ago, one of our major herbicides went off the market, and we couldn't use it anymore. By coincidence, around the same time, we heard about this new laser technology. It'll shoot lasers at the weeds and kill them, and it'll leave the onions alone. The machine was a significant investment. It's something like $1.2 million per machine, plus a tractor, which can run you $300,000. But labor is expensive and hard to come by. And the herbicides are expensive, and they're going away because they're overregulated. There's probably some good points and some bad points to that. We just have to accept it. Once we bought the machine, learning to use it was a big change. People had to get used to it. At the beginning, it definitely didn't go as fast as we wanted it to, but it's getting better. We're still learning how to use the darn thing because it's so technologically advanced. We had to learn how to control the speed. It's kind of an amazing machine. We still have to hand weed fields, but not to the extent that we did before. I don't think AI will take jobs away. We're going to start using autonomous tractors in the fall. So we might lose a tractor driver or two. But all the guys that I have managing ranches, I need those guys because they've got eyes and they can look at everything and see what's going on. We're attracting a new workforce. Josh A. Morrow, chief operating officer of Super Sod in Georgia, on his driverless tractors, says, "I'm a second-generation sod farmer. I've been around sod farming my whole life. My dad started his farm in Cartersville, Georgia, in 1985. 11 years ago, we were acquired by a bigger company, and now we have farms in 6 states. Sod isn't just grass. We harvest the roots and soil, too. Then people buy the grass and transplant it into their yards. Just like a row crop farmer, we have to prep and plant the field. Then we mow everything, all of our acreage, at least twice a week during the growing season. Think about how long it takes to mow your lawn. Now imagine doing that for thousands of lawns, multiple times a week. We had people mowing 12 hours a day. I think there's a stigma against farmers as people who don't pay attention to technology. But we pay close attention to advancements in technology because it can really make our operations more efficient. Farmers have always been about maximizing productivity. We started thinking, what parts of this can we automate? We learned about this company called Sabanto, which sells equipment that can turn a regular tractor autonomous. We bought our first unit in 2023. Now we have about 30 tractors running autonomously in our fields. There's one human operator for every 3 to 4 units, and instead of sitting on a tractor, they're able to manage it and mow robotically. The operator sets a plan for what each tractor should do throughout the day. A human tractor operator typically has a 20% overlap when they mow a field, but these autonomous tractors only have a 2% overlap, so we can use less fuel and we can get more done in fewer hours with fewer men. It's a challenge, hiring people who want to work in agriculture. Most people think about working on a farm and they think about sitting on a tractor and sweating. With our robots and autonomous tractors, we've been able to attract a younger group of folks who are interested in technology, and then they become interested in farming. Gamer kids are coming out and running some of our autonomous units. We also have autonomous harvesters that literally have gaming chairs with joysticks, so they're running them like a game. I mean, we're attracting a new workforce that we didn't even know was possible. The next article is entitled, "The Small Business Owners Managing Whole Armies of AI Employees." When you turn AI agents loose on your finances, email, and customers, what could possibly go wrong? The article is written by Clive Thompson. Scott Bell is a bankruptcy lawyer who is letting AI lobsters take over significant chunks of his daily work. This isn't surprising if you know a bit about his background. Bell, a wiry 59-year-old, is a sci-fi nerd from childhood. Star Wars got me in 77, he says, when I met him recently in his sunny home office in Temecula,

0: This broadcast service is provided by Valley iRadio. The material being read is the copyright property of the publications being read. Access to this program is solely for persons who cannot read the original printed version due to a visual impairment or other disability. By continuing to listen, you confirm that you have such a condition.
1: Office work, either by typing out step-by-step instructions or just by chatting with them, they can then begin trying to do the work for you. Open claw agents don't do this thinking themselves. They constantly send requests to a large language model chosen by the user, like OpenAI's ChatGPT, Codex, or Google's Gemini, or Anthropic's Claude Opus, and accomplish their tasks based on the LLM's answers. The agents will also keep track of what they've learned about your workflows. So users have often found that the agents grow more knowledgeable over time. The Reddit forums were full of people gushing about how they had gotten OpenClaw to respond to their emails, track expenses, do research, chat with clients. The OpenClaw logo is a lobster, so many Reddit users affectionately refer to their agents as lobsters. Huh? Bell thought. This was a fascinating scene. Maybe lobsters could automate his legal work. With bankruptcy, a lot of the work is forms-based, he said. What I do is not super complicated. So in mid-March, he bought 4 Mac Minis, parked them under his office desk, and installed OpenClaw on all of them. He set up 5 agents. One is an orchestrator that logs into his online legal software. At first, it didn't know what to look for or what to do, so the agent would text Bell via the chat app, Discord, to ask for instructions. This was laborious for a while. He had to detail every teensy step, but as the agent made notes about what it had learned, it started working more independently. By the time Bell and I met at the end of April, his law ops agent, as he called it, would detect when court notices arrived, read them, and message his clients. A librarian agent, meanwhile, trained on a huge document detailing California's bankruptcy rules, offers legal analysis. It looks at contracts and proposals from other lawyers, figures out a strategy and response, and then drafts a reply for Bell. It'll give me ideas for defenses I hadn't thought of, Bell marveled. On a screen before us, he examined the latest note from the librarian. It had analyzed another lawyer's proposal and composed a counterproposal, which, it informed Bell, protects you from accidentally giving them a $727 runway. It also added, if you want, I can draft a firmer version that also pushes back on the reaffirmation premise without escalating the tone. Bell was impressed. His only change was to soften some phrasing. I prefer the friendly approach first, he says. I'm your buddy until I'm not. The agents have surprised Bell with how reliable they are, though they can unpredictably get stuck. One recently texted him in confusion because it couldn't locate a file for Smith, Joe, failing to make the connection to Smith, Joseph. These days, most people have realized that AI is creeping into the office. A recent Gallup poll found that 28% of the respondents use it anywhere from several times a week to daily. But these are mostly just the familiar chat sessions. The partisans of OpenClaw are doing something that is, depending on how you look at it, either more wildly ambitious or foolishly risky, or as many will readily confess, both. They're creating virtual employees, artificial staff that scurry around on hard drives doing work on their own. This is similar to what computer programmers have been doing for a year now, letting teams of agents write code, but expanded to a wide range of office tasks.

0: While Open Claw is probably the best known harness for organizing agents for everyday toil, many more are emerging, including free ones like Hermes and Zero Claw, as well as sleeker, if less ambitiously open-ended, corporate offerings like Lindy. AI firms are increasingly promoting the idea that all work should become agentic. That prospect can look rather chaotic at the moment. Early lobster adopters have discovered that their open claw agents might pilot themselves shockingly well for weeks on end, but then with no notice drive into a wall. Or they'll wake up to discover that their agents have blabbed internal secrets to strangers over email or deleted critical information from a hard drive. And the agents can simply burn through cache. Each query the agents send to an LLM costs money. On their first day, Bell's agents blew through $150. He signed up for two $200 a month bulk subscriptions to Codex to keep the costs in check. Even so, he has had to train his agents not to ping Codex too often because OpenAI will throttle them if they're too persistent, temporarily turning off OpenClaw's brain, as it were. Nonetheless, the agents are now doing several weeks of repetitive scut work each week. It frees Bell and his two staff members, a secretary and a paralegal, to perform other, hopefully more critical work, like meeting with clients to suss out their needs. But as AI began to take over the office, his secretary texted him nervously, "Am I still going to have a job?" I said, "Yeah," Bell told me, but then he shrugged theatrically, seeming to forecast a day when that might not be true anymore. "I just need to train it to answer the phone." OpenClaw is unusually clear about the fact that it is dangerous. Before you install it, it offers several "Here Be Dragons" disclaimers and requires you to respond to this unsettling prompt. "I understand that this is powerful and inherently risky. Continue?" When Andy Tangway, a digital artist in Ann Arbor, Michigan, installed OpenClaw this winter, he laughed. "It says right on the tin, 'This is not good,' Tangway says. 'This is juggling chainsaws. But install if you want, buddy.'" Lobster aficionados, however, told me they find the danger is worth the opportunity to experience, quite palpably, what it's like to automate your own job. Some figure this might help future-proof their careers. Others are simply enamored of the nerdery of it all. And many swear they are genuinely experiencing a sharp boost in productivity. That's what Peter Steinberger was seeking when he first created OpenClaw. An Austrian programmer, he spent much of 2025 using Claude Code, the AI software that spins up independent agents to write computer code. "If you master these tools, you can easily be 10 times as productive," Steinberger told me when we spoke last summer. Soon after that, he became obsessed with creating a way for non-coders to also deploy agents for their work. By November, he had created the software and put it online as a free open source project. An early name for it was ClaudeBot, in a nod to Claude, when Anthropic emailed him, politely apparently, to demand that he change the name. He settled on OpenClaw. There was no particular significance to the lobster reference, as he later told the podcaster Lex Friedman, other than that it was weird. By February, OpenAI had hired Steinberger. While OpenClaw remains open source and Steinberger still works on its code, recent updates have more tightly integrated OpenAI's Codex with OpenClaw. OpenAI says this can make OpenClaw more reliable, though users can still direct their lobsters to the LLM of their choice. Separately, OpenAI is also developing a personal agent that will work in very much the same way, but will be safer and easier to use than the open source version. Several users told me that they had used OpenClaw to automate significant amounts of labor. One of them, Sean Chuplis, is a 45-year-old airline pilot who lives in Denver, where he trains new pilots using flight simulators. On the side, he runs a company that sells a device, the Stratix, that collects real-time information about air traffic and weather for small plane pilots. He has sold about 30,000 of them over 8 years. Chuplis was, as he says, an AI guy. He had written his master's thesis at the Naval College on AI, and he used to attend Burning Man, where in 2014 he ran into Dario Amodei long before he was Anthropic's chief executive. When Chuplis heard about OpenClaw, he created 7 agents to manage his business. One answers customer questions on his Discord forum, while others fulfill orders or do online research to write posts for his aviation blog. One manages his Amazon account, processing refunds, analyzing which keyword searches are leading people to find the Stratix, and then buying keyword ads. "It's actually changing my campaigns and modifying bids," Chuplis told me. "It's spending real money." Managing his business used to take 20 hours of his time every month. A year ago, he was considering selling it because he was too busy at his day job. But now he spends barely an hour or so a week on it. He let go of the contractor he used to pay to manage his Amazon activity. He has been occasionally surprised, in a pleasant way, by the agent's actions. One day, his marketing agent, which monitors industry news for him, spoke up to say it had read an article about the right to repair movement. It proposed a blog post about how Chuplis's product is very fixable because its software is open source and he sells replacement parts. Chuplis had never really thought about the issue, he says, until the agent brought it up and wrote the post for him. Another day, a customer wrote to express a wish that the Stratix include a software feature specific to gliders. The agent looked at the device's computer code, wrote the new feature itself, and sent it to Chuplis. To try to prevent his lobsters from running amok, he has written a series of stiff injunctions that they must consult before they do any work. One rule, they can't buy an ad on Amazon that exceeds 25% of his advertising budget unless they check with him first. Another rule prohibits the bots from discussing the product's computer code before they run a check to confirm that they are not hallucinating. The agents are also told to record everything they do and why they did it, so Chuplis will be able to trace an error. "We use the same thing in aviation called verbalize, verify, monitor," he says. "I'm just applying what I know from my day job to my LLM space." Every night, Chuplis puts OpenClaw through a dreaming run in which the agents look over that day's notes to revisit and then summarize their activity. When Chuplis looks at the dream logs, he can kind of see it self-healing and self-critiquing, which is pretty interesting. One night, the main orchestrator agent wrote, "I'm good at post-mortem on failures, finding what broke," but added that it wasn't good at extracting principles from success. Another night in March, it summarized the aviation news of the day, which included the deadly crash at LaGuardia Airport that resulted from a mistake by air traffic control. A controller said, "I messed up," on an open frequency, which is either the most human thing I've heard all week or the most haunting, it wrote. For all its lucid dreaming, OpenClaw is not imminently poised to take over anyone's office job. It is, as even diehard fans will tell you, still pretty janky. Scott Bell had spent weeks merely watching his bots manage his legal work when, out of the blue, on the morning of my visit, one of them sent him a cryptic message, terminated, and stopped working. He fed OpenClaw's error messages into Claude and eventually realized that the agents had started duplicating memories to the point that they were trying to send a huge request of about 3 million words to Codex. Why, he never found out. He revived OpenClaw and it resumed its legal analysis, but then suddenly it terminated again later that day. Bell groaned but put off fixing it and instead drove off in his cherry red Lotus sports car. He had a lunchtime date with some other middle-aged, semi-retired California guys. When he returned that afternoon, he got a ding, pulled out his phone, and saw that his law ops agent was working again. It had come back to life, all by itself? Or maybe it never actually died? Bell shrugged. He was growing used to these unpredictabilities and hoped that OpenClaw's code and the LLMs powering it would get better over time. When it works, he said, it's magic. This has been Claire Thompson for Valley Eye Radio, wishing you a good day.
1: Hi there, Dr. Oz here. I am so glad that you're taking time for yourself to stay healthy. Today, I'm excited to share something that's very close to my heart, how mindful movement can work wonders for your mental and your physical health. First, let's center ourselves. So close your eyes, take a few slow, deep breaths, and then release any tension you might be carrying. Again, deep breath in. You can count to four as it slowly comes out. When you feel relaxed and ready to start, slowly bring your focus back. Now we're going to ease into some chair yoga. It's amazing for both your body and your mind. So there's no special equipment you need except the chair. So sit up nice and tall and scoot a little forward in your sturdy chair. Now take your left foot and place the ankle of that left leg on top of your right knee. Now here's the key. Pro tip, keep your foot flexed, not pointed. A flexed foot will help protect your knee joint. That's important. Now rest your hand gently on your left knee. Don't push down, just rest it there. And let the weight of your hand encourage that knee to relax. You're gonna see it happen naturally. As you inhale, imagine that breath flowing all the way down to your hips, especially your left hip. As you exhale, allow that breath to carry away any tension that you're holding there. Breathe in deeply and then out slowly. And when you're ready, gently bring that foot back down and switch sides. Bring your right ankle onto your left knee. Remember, flex the foot again for the same reason. Keep your posture tall and just breathe with your right hand on your right knee, gently urging it down. Now, once you feel comfortable here, you can deepen this stretch if you're able to, it's no pressure. Slowly fold your upper body forward, hinging from your hips towards your bent knee. You know, a little bit more over to the right in this case, you'll feel a little bit more if you desire. Inhale deeply, and as you exhale, allow yourself to relax further to the stretch. Oh, it opens up your back, right hip, everything beautifully. Now, if you don't have this degree of flexibility, not a big deal. If you can't lift your foot onto the knee, it's okay. Try another great hip opener. It's called a seated hip rotation. You're gonna put both your feet on the ground, get them about shoulder width apart, and move your left knee towards your right knee. That's it, just move the left knee towards the right knee and hold it for a few seconds. You're gonna feel it open up your left side a little bit. Remember to keep taking deep breaths in and out the whole time. Aim for about five of these movements on each side. Rotate them back and forth. Sort of like dancing, but without the music. I hope you'll make these exercises a habit, something that grounds you, supports you, and gives you a little space to breathe. Until next time, be well.
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3: Hello, this is Lynn, and I'll be reading today from the New York Times for Monday, June 8th, 2026. And the first article is Live Updates. Iran signals it will halt strikes against Israel after hours of attacks. Iran's Revolutionary Guard Corps said it had concluded its latest military operation against Israel after both countries traded strikes and an uneasy two-month truce broke down. By Aaron Boxerman, Firnaz Fasihi, and Ronan Bergman. Here's the latest. Iran and Israel signaled on Monday that they were ready to wind down a military escalation that briefly shattered a fragile two-month ceasefire and brought the Middle East back to the precipice of full-blown war. In remarks carried by Iranian state television on Monday afternoon, Iran's military said it was ceasing its attacks for now, but it warned that if Israel resumed its own strikes, including in southern Lebanon, much harsher and more forceful actions than before will follow. Dashing back and forth to bomb shelters, classes canceled, businesses closed. It was an all-too-familiar cycle on Monday for Israelis whose nation has been at war for most of the past 3 years. After Israel and Iran traded attacks for the first time since an April ceasefire, some said the only way out is to choose new leaders in a national election planned for the autumn. Video verified by the New York Times shows a large cloud of smoke rising near the Mashahar petrochemical complex in Iran. The footage began circulating on social media on Monday after Israel said it had targeted the sprawling complex in southern Iran. It is unclear in the footage what the origin of the smoke is. Prime Minister Benjamin Netanyahu of Israel appeared to be moving to de-escalate after pushback from President Trump. Mr. Netanyahu instructed the Israeli military to halt preparations for another attack on Iran on Monday, according to two Israeli military officials with knowledge of the situation, who spoke on the condition of anonymity to discuss sensitive matters. Mr. Netanyahu's office did not respond to a request for comment. The jump in oil prices has moderated somewhat, with Brent crude, the global benchmark, up about 1% to just over $94 per barrel. Prices had surged much higher earlier in the day after Israel and Iran traded strikes. The reversal was accompanied by a rise in futures for the S&P 500 index. When stock markets reopen in New York, they appear poised to regain some of the ground lost in a steep tech-led decline at the end of last week. With strikes against Israel, Iran aims to protect its regional gains. At first glance, Tehran's retaliation for Israeli attacks in Lebanon might seem like a reckless act that risks rekindling a devastating regional war. For Iran, that is a risk worth taking, one critical to fighting back against what it sees as Israel's efforts to shift the regional balance of power while Iran and Washington try to negotiate a deal to end the conflict. Failure to respond would signal weakness, said Ali Vaez, a senior Iran analyst at the International Crisis Group. For weeks, Iranian officials had criticized but largely tolerated Israeli strikes on its most important ally, the Lebanese militant group Hezbollah, warning that the fellow Shiite Muslim force should be included in the regional ceasefire it agreed upon with Washington in April. As long as Israel's attacks were contained to southern Lebanon, Iran had complained but not responded. Iran had warned that calculus would change if Israel expanded those strikes to the southern outskirts of Lebanon's capital, Beirut, where Hezbollah is dominant. Iran's attack and defense of Lebanon was not merely a military response. It was the formal declaration of a strategic doctrine, said Sadeh Larijani, the chairman of Iran's powerful Expediency Council, which advises Iran's supreme leader. If any component of the axis of resistance is attacked, the response will extend beyond geographical borders and will alter the regional balance of power, he said, using Iran's term for the network of allied militant groups in the region that includes Hezbollah. Iran wants to show it is serious about defending its regional militia allies. That position had been undermined by its former leaders when they refrained from retaliating against Israeli attacks in 2024 that badly degraded Hezbollah and killed its charismatic leader, Hassan Nasrallah. Since the U.S.-Israeli war began in February and killed much of Iran's top former leadership, including its supreme leader, Ayatollah Ali Khamenei, Iran's new rulers believe their willingness to act more aggressively, from blockading the vital Strait of Hormuz to attacking its Gulf neighbors, has been a major success. To them, analysts say, being more aggressive allowed them to not only survive Washington and Israel's attacks, but to inflict economic pain and emerge with strategic leverage through control of the strait, a crucial global shipping route for oil and gas. Hardliners see this as a repudiation of the comparative restraint the previous leadership often showed in military confrontations. In 2020, Tehran pursued only limited retaliatory strikes against Washington after it assassinated one of its most powerful military leaders, Qassem Soleimani. And it limited its retaliation against a U.S. base in Qatar after the 12-day war last June. The result, hardliners argued, was only more U.S. and Israeli attacks. By contrast, they see Iran's more aggressive stance as arguably more useful. Last week, President Trump convinced Israel not to strike Beirut. Now, after Israel's strikes on Beirut's outskirts and Iran's retaliation, Mr. Trump called for both sides to step back. "We speak to those who break their commitments in the language of power," Mohammad Mokhber, a hardline political figure in Iran, wrote on social media after the strikes. The defense of Hezbollah is not only posturing. Iran assessed the group's ability to continue attacking northern Israel during the recent war as critical to giving Iran room to focus its attacks on its oil-rich Gulf neighbors, said Hamidreza Azizi, an Iranian security expert at the German Institute for International and Security Affairs. "Allowing Israel to weaken Hezbollah further," he said, "would therefore be militarily costly for Iran in a future conflict, which it deems inevitable." Iran also saw its retaliation as necessary, he said, because it views Israel's attacks as part of an apparent U.S.-Israeli strategy to try to quietly erode its strategic gains in the recent conflict, even as it tries to negotiate a deal to end the war with Washington. For weeks, U.S. forces have been quietly escorting vessels through the Strait of Hormuz. Many analysts describe this as a U.S. attempt to alleviate pressure on the global economy while it tries to increase the economic pressure on Iran by reinforcing its own blockade of Iranian vessels. Iran worries that Israel's efforts to weaken Hezbollah are another facet of that strategy. The Iranians see these moves by the United States and Israel as a way to use the ceasefire to shape the realities on the ground in a way that would erode the leverage Iran has achieved during this war, Mr. Azizi said. Tehran's willingness to retaliate so forcefully is also an indication, diplomats in contact with Iranian officials say, of how comfortable it is with the idea of a return to war. They believe it would take a great deal for Mr. Trump, facing a deepening global economic crisis and midterm elections this fall, to rejoin the fray. "They don't think Trump is going to go to war," said Farzan Sebeh, an Iran analyst at the Geneva Graduate Institute in Switzerland. "But even if he does, they're fairly confident that they can manage it." Iran's Revolutionary Guard Corps signaled that Iranian forces had concluded the latest military operation against Israel, according to a statement issued by one of its top command forces, the central headquarters of Qatam al-Anbiya. The statement, which was issued Monday afternoon and carried by IRIB, Iran's state broadcaster, described the Iranian operation as a response to Israel's recent military actions in Lebanon. It threatened to resume attacks if aggression and hostile acts continue, including in southern Lebanon, according to the state media report. Israeli schools, which were already closed on Monday, will remain shuttered on Tuesday, and end-of-year matriculation exams set to take place this week will either be canceled or postponed. Yoav Kish, the Israeli education minister, told reporters in a news briefing. The announcement suggested that the Israeli authorities could be preparing for the possibility that the escalation in fighting may continue for another day or longer. Here's what to know about Mashahr, the Iranian petrochemical complex that Israel targeted. The Israeli military said it attacked Iran's sprawling Mashahr petrochemical complex on Monday, its first strike there since a ceasefire was agreed between the countries on April 7th. The Bandar Imam petrochemical complex, as it is formally known, in Iran's largest such site. It is near the southern city of Mashahr and Bandar Imam Khomeini, a major industrial port on the Persian Gulf. The facility is made up of more than 50 separate petrochemical plants and produces about 72 million tons of products annually, according to Iran's oil ministry. One of the installations, the Karun petrochemical plant, was hit twice at around 7:30 a.m., Iranian state media reported. No casualties were reported, a local official told Fars, a separate semi-official news agency, but the facility was damaged. Iran's Islamic Revolutionary Guard Corps condemned the attack as a dangerous game and threatened to expand how it retaliates against Israel, including by targeting energy-related sites. The Israeli military said in a statement on Monday that it had struck several sites at Mashahr, which it said were used by Iran's military to manufacture raw materials for its ballistic missile program. The Mashahr complex was previously hit in early April, which prompted criticism that Israel was targeting Iran's civilian economy. At the time, Iranian officials reported that the strikes had effectively shut down all production across the complex by targeting two utility plants that provided basic services. As Iran seeks to diversify its economy away from oil, it has become increasingly dependent on exporting petrochemical products, which account for about a quarter of total exports, according to Iranian media reports. The Mashahr complex produces a wide range of basic chemicals, polymers, and other materials with many uses. Karun, the Iranian petrochemical company that operated the facility, targeted on Monday, says on its website that it specializes in the production of isocyanates, a highly reactive class of chemical used in the making of plastic products. Israel has previously maintained that plants at Mashahr were dual use, meaning that they produced chemical materials that have both civilian and military purposes and were therefore legitimate targets. Dual use infrastructure is civilian by default, but it can be lawfully targeted in times of war if it makes an effective contribution to the enemy's military action and offers a definite military advantage, according to experts in international law. Even if a facility is considered dual use, however, the Geneva Conventions require armed forces to ensure that any attack against it must be proportionate. And in a news analysis, resuming the war would be a short-term political boon for Netanyahu. For Prime Minister Benjamin Netanyahu of Israel, a resumption of fighting with Iran offered clear advantages, at least in the short term. It showed his restive political base that he was willing to stand up to President Trump, who had scolded Israel on Sunday for bombing the outskirts of Beirut, and when Iran fired missiles at Israel in response, argued that Israel should exercise restraint. Resisting Mr. Trump, or at least making a show of doing so, since it was unclear just what the two leaders said when they spoke Sunday night, was vital to Mr. Netanyahu, who is trailing in the polls heading into a difficult re-election fight. Just a week ago, Mr. Trump had humiliated him in an angry, profanity-laced phone call in which the president later confirmed he had called Mr. Netanyahu crazy. Mr. Netanyahu also fears that the peace deal the Trump administration is pursuing with Iran would prove disastrous for Israel by, among other things, tying its hands in dealing with Hezbollah, the militant group that dominates Lebanon. If an exchange of airstrikes with Iran carries the risk of spiraling into a return to full-blown warfare, it could also make any broader peace agreement more difficult to achieve. Some Israeli analysts suggested that a few days of Israeli attacks could help achieve better terms with Iran in those talks by inflicting fresh wounds and pain. Now it depends on what the Iranians do, said Eyal Hulata, a former Israeli national security advisor who is now a senior fellow at the Foundation for Defense of Democracies, a group that pushes for a close U.S. partnership with Israel and confrontation with Iran. He said Iran's boastful posture that it won the war with the United States and Israel by surviving their onslaught and by taking control of the Strait of Hormuz belied the serious damage that it had sustained. I assume that they wanted to vent, not that they wanted a couple of weeks of Israeli jets all over their skies, Mr. Hulata said of Iran's modest missile barrages at Israel. They appear strong, but that doesn't mean they are strong. But others argued that Sunday's Iranian missile strikes on Israel boded poorly for Israel in the longer term. Israel sees no alternative to hitting back, though that appears likely to put it in conflict with Mr. Trump sooner or later. There are no good choices here, said Danny Citrinowitz, a retired Israeli military intelligence officer who specializes in Iran. If Mr. Trump allows Israel to escalate the fighting, Mr. Citrinowitz predicted that Iran would expand its retaliation, and not just through Hezbollah and the Houthis in Yemen, who fired two missiles at Israel Monday and threatened to attack Israel and Israeli-affiliated shipping from transiting the Red Sea. He suggested that Shiite militias in Iraq could also be drawn in. But if Mr. Trump demands that Israel stand down, Mr. Citrinowitz said, that could cement an equation that Iran has been trying to achieve. It could reinforce a direct linkage between the Iranian and Lebanese theaters in which Israeli attacks on Hezbollah in and around Beirut can be met with Iranian attacks on Israel. And the strategic reality will be worse for Israel, he said. President Trump asserted on social media that both sides, Israel and Iran, were aiming to achieve an immediate ceasefire. He also reiterated his claim that final negotiations to reach an agreement with Iran to decisively end the war in the Middle East that began in February were moving ahead. Trump has repeatedly said for weeks that a deal with Iran is just around the corner. Though Trump says that both Israel and Iran are seeking a ceasefire, that's not entirely clear. Benjamin Netanyahu, the Israeli prime minister, has yet to publicly comment on the escalation with Iran some 18 hours after it began on Sunday night. President Trump has urged both Israel and Iran to immediately end the escalation and fighting. Israel and Iran must immediately stop shooting, he wrote on Monday in a brief message posted to social media. And the U.S. and Israeli militaries have been discussing the unfolding regional escalation. Eyal Zamir, the Israeli military's chief of staff, has spoken twice over the past day with Admiral Brad Cooper, who leads the U.S. military's Middle East Command. An Israeli military official told reporters they spoke on the condition of anonymity to comply with protocol. Iranian state news media reported a fresh wave of Israeli attacks against Tehran around midday local time. According to IRIB, Iran's state broadcaster, the sound of explosions could be heard in western and southern Tehran as Iranian defenses intercepted Israeli drones. And no calm for Tehran's residents as Iran-Israel fighting resumes. Residents of Tehran, the capital of Iran, woke up in the early hours of Monday to the sound of massive explosions from Israeli strikes. Large plumes of smoke and red flames billowed in the air. Then came the drill of frantically checking their phones, social media, and family WhatsApp groups to piece together what was happening. The pressing question, was Iran back at war again? We were just starting to get back to some level of routine and normalcy, said Kivan, a 46-year-old father of three and a business owner in Tehran. It's all up in the air again. Like others in the city, Sarah, a 54-year-old chemist, said she'd gone to bed anticipating that Israel would retaliate for Iran's earlier barrage of ballistic missiles. Tehran was stormy on Sunday evening, and she woke up several times from thunder and lightning, thinking they were under attack. On state television, conservative pundits on morning news shows blamed Israel and the United States for the renewed hostilities, saying the two had worked together, and praised Iran for its proactive strategy of aggression. Tehran's fire department and two non-residential locations in the western part of the city had been attacked, according to state television. Isfahan's deputy governor said on the broadcast that Najafabad, a city close to Isfahan in central Iran, had been hit, but no casualties had been reported so far. A government official in East Azerbaijan province said a military facility in Tabriz, the provincial capital, had been struck, also with no casualties reported, state media said. Israel also attacked Iran's largest petrochemical complex in the city of Mashahr, located in the south near the Persian Gulf. Officials from Khuzestan province, where Mashahr is located, told Iranian state media that the strikes had damaged the Karan petrochemical plant. Iran's state news agency, IRNA, reported that tens of thousands of workers were being evacuated from the complex. The Israeli military said it had bombarded Iranian military sites in central and western Iran, as well as a major petrochemical factory in southern Iran. Golshan Fati, a resident of Tehran, wrote on social media that she had prepared an emergency bag, filled up her gas tank, and updated the apps on her phone in anticipation of an attack overnight. "Now I'm sitting here waiting for the war," Ms. Fati wrote, adding that it was a weight born of fear, not courage. And Iran's Islamic Revolutionary Guard Corps threatened to expand its retaliation against Israel, struck petrochemical facilities in southern Iran, and said it had fired on a similar Israeli industrial site in the coastal city of Haifa. There was no immediate confirmation from the Israeli authorities. In remarks carried by Iranian state television, the Revolutionary Guard said that the Israeli attack had initiated a dangerous game whose scope will encompass all energy-related targets in the region. And this seems to be repeating itself. So the next article is, Trump says Iran has made a big nuclear promise. It isn't new. President Trump's boasts of securing a commitment from Iranian leaders not to develop a nuclear weapon have puzzled nuclear experts, who note that Tehran has made that pledge for more than 50 years. By Michael Crowley. More than 2 months of on-again, off-again peace talks have made little progress towards settling the U.S. war in Iran, but President Trump has lately claimed a major breakthrough. "The one guarantee that I have to have is that there will be no nuclear weapons," Mr. Trump said in an interview with his daughter-in-law, Lara Trump, on Fox News last month. "Iran," he added, "has agreed to that, and it was very interesting." Mr. Trump emphasized the point again on Monday. "They've already agreed they're not going to have a nuclear weapon," he told a New York podcast. "That was one of the things they've had to agree to. They've agreed to it. That was the big thing," he said. Mr. Trump has said the main reason he went to war on February 28th was to prevent Iran from acquiring a nuclear weapon. An official White House fact sheet lists 74 occasions dating to 2011 when Mr. Trump said that Iran must never have a nuclear weapon. And when he posted his latest conditions for a deal on social media last month, the first that was, "Iran must agree that they will never have a nuclear weapon or bomb." But Mr. Trump's boasts of an Iranian commitment have puzzled nuclear experts. The president appears to be claiming credit for something that is neither new nor, experts say, particularly meaningful. It's not much of a concession, said Gary Seymour, a veteran arms control expert who dealt with Iran as a National Security Council official in the Obama administration. One reason is that Tehran has forsworn nuclear weapons for more than 50 years, insisting over and over that its nuclear program is only for peaceful purposes such as electricity and medicine. Its promises have come in the form of a written pledge, verbal statements, and even a religious ruling or fatwa from its supreme leader. Another is that such a promise means little on its own. Its only value would come as a first step towards subsequent talks that could establish detailed limits on Iran's nuclear activities, including its uranium enrichment. The issue is how the pledge translates into limits on Iran's enrichment program, Mr. Seymour said. In fact, Iran's promise is in the first paragraph of the 2015 Iran nuclear deal negotiated by the United States under President Barack Obama and several other world powers that Mr. Trump so often denounces. Iran reaffirms that under no circumstances will Iran ever seek, develop, or acquire any nuclear weapons, states the agreement's preamble of the agreement, known as the Joint Comprehensive Plan of Action. Mr. Trump withdrew from that agreement during his first term, calling it weak and inadequate. Tehran accelerated its nuclear program in response, but continued to insist it was not pursuing atomic weapons. That position dates back to 1970, when Iran joined an international non-proliferation treaty, which grants members assistance with nuclear technology in return for, among other things, pledges not to develop or acquire nuclear weapons. Iran joined the treaty during the rule of a pro-Western Shah, who was overthrown in the 1979 Islamic Revolution, but the country has remained a party to the agreement. Iran's leader has even decreed that Islam itself prohibits the development or use of nuclear weapons. At a 2005 meeting of the International Atomic Energy Agency, Iran's government declared that Ali Khamenei, who was Iran's supreme leader, had issued a fatwa saying that the production, stockpiling, and use of nuclear weapons are forbidden under Islam, and that the Islamic Republic of Iran shall never acquire these weapons. Many analysts argue that Iran's promises alone are virtually meaningless and lack credibility. An Iranian promise by itself is worth very little, said Daniel Roth, the research director at United Against Nuclear Iran, a nonprofit policy group. Iran has long maintained that it does not seek nuclear weapons despite a mountain of contrary evidence. In 2015, an official International Atomic Energy Agency report concluded that Iran worked on nuclear weapons designs until 2009 before pausing that effort. An archive of documents stolen by Israeli spies in 2018, for instance, showed Iranian planning for the design and construction of nuclear weapons. But Mr. Roth said that Mr. Trump's aggressive approach toward Iran over the past year, which included a round of June 2025 airstrikes on Iran's nuclear facilities before the current conflict, demonstrates his seriousness about preventing Iran from acquiring a bomb. In public statements over the past year, Mr. Trump has insisted on zero enrichment for Iran, meaning that Tehran must completely surrender its stockpile of nuclear material and dismantle the centrifuges and other equipment needed to refine uranium for use in nuclear weapons. Iranian officials have publicly rejected that position, insisting they have a sovereign right to pursue nuclear technology. Asked for clarification about the matter, including what commitment Iran might have made to Mr. Trump, a White House spokesperson had nothing to add to the president's remarks. What matters most in any potential agreement with Iran, experts agreed, is what specific limits are placed on Iran's nuclear program and how they can be enforced. That is a complex technical matter and a key reason the Obama-era nuclear deal took more than 18 months to negotiate. The final agreement called for strict monitoring and spot inspections of Iran's nuclear activities. Mr. Trump criticized the deal in large part because most of its limits were set to expire after 15 years. The Obama administration said that Iran would not accept longer limits and that the matter could be revisited in future negotiations if necessary. For the moment, Mr. Trump's ambitions are more limited. He is seeking an interim agreement under which Iran would immediately reopen the Strait of Hormuz and make broad commitments about its nuclear program, whose details would be hashed out in subsequent negotiations. Ultimately, guaranteeing that Iran never has a nuclear bomb is an impossible goal, said Robert Einhorn, a former senior State Department arms control official and expert on Iran's nuclear program. In reality, no conceivable negotiated outcome can guarantee that Iran will never acquire nuclear weapons, he said. Mr. Einhorn noted that many Iranian officials have publicly suggested over the past year that repeated attacks by the United States and Israel may justify Iran's abandonment of its past pledges not to obtain nuclear devices. Given its ample scientific knowledge, hardened underground facilities, and the potential ability to conduct nuclear activity in secret, Iran will always be theoretically capable of going nuclear. As long as Iran has the knowledge and resources, it could someday disavow or ignore any legal obligations and go for the bomb, overtly or covertly, Mr. Einhorn said. In the next article, neighbors hope a new park in Dallas can heal an old divide. Built atop a freeway that once split a historic black neighborhood, Halperin Park attempts to reconnect communities divided by mid-century highway construction. By Jesus Chimenez and visuals by Shelby Tober. Catherine Holman remembers how the construction of Interstate 35E in the 1950s and 60s left the Oak Cliff neighborhood of Dallas broken. Within Oak Cliff, a chunk of the 10th Street Historic District community, one of Dallas's oldest black neighborhoods, was demolished to make room for the multi-lane highway. The connection it once had to the rest of Oak Cliff was gone through eminent domain. Dozens of families were displaced, commercial investment in the area stagnated, and property values dropped in certain parts of the neighborhood. That did not stop Ms. Holman, 85, and her family from moving into a fixer-upper on Handley Drive Street in Oak Cliff in 1974. People were already griping about how it had interfered with their life there, she said. Today, the highway stands as a cautionary tale of mid-20th century urban planning, though now with a green twist. In May, Halperin Park opened directly above Interstate 35E, a roughly 5-acre elevated park that attempts to stitch together the stretch of Oak Cliff that the construction of the highway tore apart decades ago. That's a history that exists all over the state and all over the country, said April Allen, who lives in the neighborhood and is the president and chief executive of the Southern Gateway Public Green Foundation, which manages the park. The freeways were built in alignment with relining maps and intentionality around dividing neighborhoods, and we have this opportunity to really heal those wounds. Halperin Park is now the second park in Dallas built directly above a highway, and it is one of several other projects throughout Texas that are reconnecting communities and making life easier for pedestrians in a state that relies heavily on cars. To do this in a neighborhood like ours, I think, is a real example for other cities about how you can transform communities, Ms. Allen said. The divide in this part of Dallas dates back well before the highway was built. After the Civil War, freed slaves began living in a neighborhood known as 10th Street. City records show that by the 1900, the 10th Street neighborhood had two churches, a school, drug stores, and saloons. It was a thriving neighborhood until the middle of the 20th century, when construction began on what would become part of a highway that stretches from Laredo, Texas, to Duluth, Minnesota. The construction of Interstate 35E was part of the Interstate Highway System, a public works project that spawned thousands of miles of new roadways across the country with the support of former President Dwight D. Eisenhower. but it created a barrier between the mostly black residents of 10th Street on the east side and a predominantly white community on the west side. He did this in every city, Ms. Holman said of Mr. Eisenhower's project. He just plowed through wherever he needed the road to go and did not really look at where it was going to be cutting through. After Interstate 35E was constructed, the demographics of this part of Dallas began to change. As schools and neighborhoods integrated, many white residents moved further north within Texas in a wave of white flight. Today, Oak Cliff has a large Latino and black community. In 2016, the Texas Department of Transportation began planning improvements to Interstate 35E, which led to community meetings in the Oak Cliff area. At one meeting, Ms. Holman met Paul Carden, 36, who also lived in the area. Together, Ms. Holman and Mr. Carden helped play a role in what would become Halperin Park. Mr. Carden, who grew up on the east side of Interstate 35E, said he remembered hearing stories from his grandparents about how the highway changed the neighborhood. The version of Oak Cliff I grew up with was vastly different than the one they originally moved to, Mr. Carden said. Growing up, he said, he also felt the impact of the highway, even playing football with his cousins. My aunt's house was directly back onto the freeway itself, he said. So out of bounds was essentially the freeway's right of way. The idea for Halperin Park was inspired in part by Clyde Warren Park, another green space built over a freeway in downtown Dallas. Before Clyde Warren Park opened in 2012, walking from downtown to the uptown neighborhood meant crossing a bridge over 8 lanes of traffic as cars rushed below. In the summer, the Texas sun turned the bridge into a sweltering stretch of concrete and exhaust. Our founding fathers in Dallas did a lot right, but they didn't establish a central park, said Rob Walters, who serves on Clyde Warren Park's board of directors. So we've had to infill or reverse engineer with Clyde Warren and other downtown parks to create more green spaces. Clyde Warren Park now draws more than 2 million visitors a year. On weekends, food trucks set up around the park, feeding tourists and residents from across North Texas. There are hopes that Halperin Park will attract the same kind of crowds as Clyde Warren Park, though some residents have expressed concerns about its long-term impact on the surrounding neighborhood. Phil Gibson, a longtime Dallas resident and president of the Cedar Crest Merchants Association, said that residents have been largely over the moon about the new park. But, he said, there have been some concerns about gentrification. Our goal is to develop the area, Mr. Gibson said, but not displace people in a way that they can't afford to live there. Clyde Warren Park and now Halperin Park have other cities across the country, including Austin and El Paso in Texas, as well as Little Rock, Arkansas, asking Dallas the same question. How can they build their own? Carla Windsor, a senior program manager with the North Central Texas Council of Governments, said a key to building these parks was support from all sides, including the community, local governments, and the private sector. Halperin Park was built and paid for in two parts. The deck of the park, which cost about $47 million, was paid for using funds from the North Central Texas Council of Governments and bonds from the City of Dallas. The amenities for the park, which cost about $75 million, were paid for with money raised by the Southern Gateway Public Green Foundation. A similar project completed in Houston in 2023 was funded through a similar public-private partnership. The project, the Kinderland Bridge, was built to connect the north and south sides of Memorial Park, which had been previously divided by a road that cut through the Wilderness Park. Chris Ballard, the president and chief executive of the Memorial Park Conservancy, which operates the park, said that unlike other park projects, the land bridge also benefits the environment and wildlife. I hope that this project can serve as this example of what can be done and how it can be done in a really thoughtful way that thinks about people, wildlife, water ecology, and resilience, Mr. Ballard said. Not to be outdone by Dallas and Houston, El Paso has a proposal to build a park over Interstate 10, and Austin is also planning a similar project over Interstate 35 that could connect East and West Austin. In McKinney, a suburb north of Dallas, city officials had considered plans to take a different approach, building a plaza under rather than above a highway deck. The project, called the Lower Five Plaza Project, was put on hold after federal funds that would have been used to build the project were rescinded. The city had expected to receive a federal grant for the project, but those funds were pulled back after the

0: 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The material being read is the copyright property of the publications being read. Access to this program is solely for persons who cannot read the original printed version due to a visual impairment or other disability. By continuing to listen, you confirm that you have such a condition.
1: This level and Israel is believed to have eavesdropped on American negotiations with Iran. By Julian Barnes and Eric Schmidt. Recent U.S. intelligence reports have raised concerns about Israeli spy agencies eavesdropping on American negotiators working on a peace deal with Iran amid rising concern over a more general counterintelligence threat by Israel. Israel and the United States have long known and tolerated that each was spying on the other, but an intensified Israeli effort to learn about U.S. positions in talks with Iran has crossed a line, according to some American officials. The reports include concerns that Israel has stepped up its efforts to eavesdrop on senior American officials, including Steve Witkoff, President Trump's top negotiator, Elbridge A. Colby, the Pentagon's top policy official and one of his main deputies, and Michael P. Domino, the fourth. Another report, written by the Defense Intelligence Agency and other military intelligence offices, and focused on earlier events going back several years, said that the counterintelligence threat level posed by Israel had been increased in recent weeks to the top level from high to critical. The report, to which the Defense Counterintelligence and Security Agency contributed, outlines various efforts by Israel to spy on American military personnel and government officials. The reports and the intensified concern about Israeli spying come at an especially sensitive time. Israel and the U.S. have been fighting the war against Iran together and have never had such close military coordination as they do now, with Israeli military officers working side by side with their American counterparts at U.S. Central Command. The U.S. military is sharing huge amounts of tactical and operational information with its Israeli counterparts, but senior American officials said that Israel is looking for insights into Mr. Trump's strategy and shifting stances on the peace talks. The new warning could potentially complicate efforts to further integrate military war planning between U.S. Central Command and Israel, especially if the Pentagon makes a decision to place new restrictions on information shared with Israeli officers. There has already been tension between the two nations as Mr. Trump pursues a peace deal, even as Prime Minister Benjamin Netanyahu of Israel seeks to further degrade Iran's capabilities, weaken or topple its theocratic government, and assault Iran's proxy in Lebanon, Hezbollah. The Defense Intelligence Agency report was drafted after incidents in which American defense personnel in Israel detected that software to tap their communications had been surreptitiously installed on their phones. The existence of the Defense Intelligence Agency report and the increased threat level were reported earlier by NBC News. The Defense Department declined to comment. A White House official, speaking on the condition their name not be used, said the account was false. A spokesperson for the Israeli embassy in Washington also disputed claims that Israel poses a counterintelligence threat, saying that Israel does not spy on American officials or entities. The developments were described by several current and former U.S. officials speaking on the condition of anonymity to discuss sensitive intelligence matters. They said that in some respects, the counterintelligence warning is no surprise. Israel has long engaged in aggressive intelligence collection operations against both its enemies and its allies, as does the United States. Still, Israel's counterintelligence threat level is now higher than any other ally and higher than some adversarial countries. Of American allies, only South Korea, which is rated at high in certain situations, approaches the concern with Israel's espionage efforts, the officials said. The aggressiveness of the Israeli intelligence collection on top U.S. officials during the second Trump administration has been unhinged, one senior official

0: officials said. Two senior U.S. military officials said that American personnel, particularly those serving in Israel or with Israeli counterparts, were well aware of the counterintelligence risks before the new report. The officials, who spoke on the condition of anonymity to discuss internal assessments, said U.S. personnel employ a range of security procedures and protocols to help counter the threat and to protect their cell phones and other electronic devices, especially while traveling in Israel, but declined to describe those measures in detail for security reasons. Cooperation between the two militaries is very close, but each side also needs to keep its most sensitive information secret. At the U.S.-led Civil Military Coordination Center in Kiryat Gat, Israel, for instance, American and Israeli military and diplomatic personnel work side by side to enforce the Gaza ceasefire and facilitate humanitarian efforts. But the building also has a U.S.-only floor and an Israeli-only floor where personnel from each country can discuss the most sensitive topics. The report says counterintelligence incidents began increasing in late 2024 as the Biden administration pressed Israel to curb its attacks on Gaza and continued into 2025 as the Trump administration weighed options to attack Iran. The report, which incorporated contributions from a number of military intelligence agencies, also details several episodes in recent years. In 2021, Israeli military intelligence officers were caught planting listening devices at DIA headquarters. Last year, officers from Shin Bet, Israel's domestic intelligence agency, were discovered to have tried to plant a listening device in a Secret Service vehicle. While the DIA document does not explicitly discuss the peace negotiations, other recent intelligence reports have raised concerns about Israelis listening to Mr. Witkoff and other top negotiators as they try to reach a long-term agreement for a peace deal between the U.S. and Iran. The tendency of some senior Trump administration officials to fly on private aircraft, to conduct national security business on their personal phones, and to reject staffing from U.S. embassies abroad made them especially vulnerable targets for the spy services of allies and adversaries alike, said a former senior U.S. official who has dealt extensively with Israel. Other current officials also acknowledge the use of personal cell phones by top American officials has made them easy targets for eavesdropping. U.S. and Israel were largely aligned at the beginning of the Iran war, with Mr. Trump endorsing Mr. Netanyahu's long-sought goal to push the theocratic government from power. But the war aims quickly diverged as the United States focused more on trying to erode Iran's military capabilities to force concessions at the bargaining table, while Israel hoped the Iranian hardline government would lose its grip on power. It is not entirely clear why Mr. Colby, who is in charge of Pentagon policy, would be a target, but he is one of the most prominent proponents inside the U.S. government of a restrained foreign policy. Mr. Domino is in charge of Pentagon policy for the Middle East, making him a person of natural interest to Israel. And the next article, Trump, Mamdani, and the Knicks. A manic Monday awaits New York. When the Knicks return home for Game 3 of the NBA Finals, much of New York will be watching, including some well-known guests by Joan Abramowitz, Dana Rubenstein, and William Rashbaum. In any venue, President Trump and Mayor Zohran Mamdani of New York City might dominate the spotlight, especially if the two happen to be at the same place at the same time. But on Monday, the two heavyweights from New York will be side attractions at best, watching with the rest of a sold-out Madison Square Garden as the city's prevailing megastars, the Knicks, return for Game 3 of the NBA Finals. The team's success has transformed the energy of the city, whipping it into an irrepressible froth of orange and blue excitement, with each game at the Garden becoming a magnet for celebrities, political leaders, and mega fans, both inside and outside the arena. The frenzy, combined with the president's appearance, has caused authorities to make some allowances. The arena will have a no-bag policy. Attendees should arrive 2 hours early to get through security in time to be seated by tip-off, and the watch party just outside the arena has been canceled. But for Knicks fans, whose team has won 13 games in a row, the last four on the road, having a championship in reach for the first time in more than half a century transcends those annoyances. Monday will also be a homecoming of sorts for Mr. Trump, a native New Yorker whose last center stage appearance at the Garden was a crass reminder of his political and cultural impact weeks before he won the 2024 presidential election. He would return weeks later as president-elect, attending an Ultimate Fighting Championship event accompanied by Elon Musk, Joe Rogan, and Robert F. Kennedy Jr., among others. The crowds at both events greeted Mr. Trump like a hero. Knicks fans are unlikely to greet him as warmly. Despite his differences with the president, Mr. Mamdani has shown a willingness to cultivate Mr. Trump's capricious goodwill and seemed game to play the gracious host. "We're excited to welcome anyone and everyone who's rooting for the Knicks in this moment," Mr. Mamdani said during a Friday radio interview, referring to a president he has, in other contexts, called a despot and an embodiment of the culture of corruption. Mr. Trump and Mr. Mamdani each rose to power as an on-screen main characters, but the opportunity to assess them as bystanders or by-sitters, as they will be on Monday, is rare. Mr. Trump comes to the Garden with his ratings at a second-term low, contending with a hard-to-quell war of his own making and a potentially restive base. He is expected to sit in a suite in keeping with his long-standing desire to project inordinate wealth. Mr. Mamdani, who took office in January, has won international adulation as a darling of the global left, even as he has endured a crash course in governing the country's largest city. In keeping with his consistent effort to portray himself as an ally of the working class, he is expected to sit in a vastly inferior seat, albeit one that still costs thousands of dollars on the secondary market. Joe Calvello, a spokesman for Mr. Mamdani, said the mayor was paying his own way but declined to say how much his ticket cost. A spokeswoman for Madison Square Garden referred questions about the president's ticket to the White House, which declined to comment. Mr. Trump, when asked about the exorbitant ticket prices, suggested that Knicks fans were victims of the team's success. He offered a cheaper solution. "They can watch it on television," the president said on Friday to reporters aboard Air Force One. "It's sort of semi-free to watch it on television. That's the way life goes." Now, if the team wasn't a big success, he added, "You could go very easily. So, you know, you could do that too, but that's the way life is." The presence of the mayor and the president is a boon to the NBA, already experiencing soaring ratings, but a headache for the Garden, which will have to bear the weight of the additional security entailed by the presence of two high-profile politicians. The Secret Service will secure arrangements for Mr. Trump, while Mr. Mamdani will be guarded by his police department detail. Matt McCool, the top U.S. Secret Service agent in New York, is overseeing security for Mr. Trump's attendance at Game 3 and said his agency would coordinate closely with the police department. He said there would be a number of road closures for the president's arrival and throngs of agents and police officers at the game. Garbage trucks will block off streets to discourage people from driving into the Garden. Mr. McCool said that as a former high school basketball coach and college basketball player, he shared the city's enthusiasm. "We're in the mecca of basketball here in New York," he said, "and I think Monday night people are going to be very, very excited." The president and the mayor will come to watch a hometown team, none of whose players easily fits the celebrity mold into which Mr. Trump and Mr. Mamdani slot so readily. In a sport where teams often try to lure multi-big-name ball-hogging superstars, the Knicks stand apart in their unusual collectivity. Their leader is Jalen Brunson, the model of the strong, silent type that Tony Soprano once lamented was going extinct. Their soul is Josh Hart, a 6'4" rebounding machine who justifies his place in the starting lineup through pure willpower. And their heart is Karl Anthony Towns, who spoke about his experience in Game 1 in San Antonio with the joy and candor of youth. Mr. Mamdani, only 4 years older than Mr. Towns, is not a lifelong Knicks diehard, and until very recently had sometimes seemed to hold the team at an arm's length. After the Knicks won the Eastern Conference Finals last month, he acknowledged fans' ardor as someone standing somewhat apart from it. "Knicks fans are incredibly excited, as we all should be," he said. "This is an incredible moment for the city." And this is Lynn reading from the New York Times. Thanks so much for listening. I hope you have a wonderful day and a wonderful week. Take care.
1: 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MAIN, the Massachusetts Audio Information Network, covering Franklin, Hampshire, and Hampden counties, and is solely for those who are blind, visually impaired, or who are unable to read print material independently due to some other health condition or disability. All material read on Valley Eye Radio is the copyright property of the particular publication being read and may not be copied or reproduced without the permission of the original copyright holder.
2: All right, it's time now on the Talking Information Center to begin the reading of today's Boston Globe for Monday, the 8th of June, 2026, and we say hello to Grant.
3: Good morning, John. Good morning, everyone. Here comes summer, or so they say. It's supposed to be a very summery week. Let's hope so and enjoy it. Take a look at today's Globe, and from above the fold, we start with a story. Staffers filed ballot papers for candidates. Mix of political and public work raises legal questions. It's an article by Chris Van Buskirk, and we take it from here. Over the course of several weeks this spring, at least seven public employees working under Secretary of State William F. Galvin popped into city or town halls on weekdays to file paperwork to help get the eight-term incumbent back on the ballot. For House Speaker Ron Mariano, it was his chief of staff who helped handle the political task. The state auditor, Diana DeZoglio, an intern in her taxpayer-funded office, chipped in. Four raids to Attorney General Andrea Campbell, including the office's top communications official, submitted documents to help ensure that she could run for re-election. The campaign work, their offices said, was all within legal bounds. Their employees used their own vacation, personal, or comp time to help their elected bosses, oftentimes when they would otherwise be working their taxpayer-funded jobs. Several elected officials said they did not ask the employees to help, nor was the campaign work required as part of their official duties. A public employee's decision to pitch in on their boss's reelection campaigns can create a delicate dance to avoid illegally mixing political and public work. And staff performing the campaign tasks can nonetheless create uncomfortable optics for the elected officials, according to political watchers. It feels a bit off to have your employees help helping you get set up for your next campaign, said Ray La Raja, the co-director of UMass Amherst poll. First, because I wonder about how voluntary it is that your boss. And second, it just seems a bit of a conflict of interest for the person doing it, because they're going to benefit directly from their boss staying in power. The Globe reviewed the so-called nomination papers. Excuse me here. I apologize. Page off. Get it for you. Well, they reviewed the so-called nomination papers at the time. And I apologize. We're going to find this story if it's the last thing we do. Hold on one second. If anyone can find page A6, give me a call, because I know it's right in front of me. It just is avoiding me like the plague here. Hold on a sec. A7, A8. Well, this is fun. We have to do this again real soon. We'll keep after it. Let's see. A3, A4, A5, A6. There it is. And we continue. Wasn't that fun? So, public employees filing ballot papers for some incumbents. I should have had somebody in here helping me find the newspaper. Just want to move forward on our own. Anyways, so the campaign submitted to more than 40 cities and towns across Greater Boston and in other cities, including Springfield, New Bedford, Pittsfield, and Worcester. Municipal clerks are responsible for verifying the signatures turned in by campaigns before candidates, including statewide incumbents, can qualify for the September primary ballot. Massachusetts law bars elected officials from using public resources for election-related purposes. Unelected public employees also cannot engage in campaign work on public time. This according to the State Ethics Commission. Employees from across several offices took steps not to cross those lines, their offices said. In some cases, spokespeople for Galvin and Campbell said the workers dropped off campaign documents during their unpaid lunch breaks. Others took vacation days. One employee in Galvin's Boston office used sick time from his job the same day he submitted signatures for Galvin in a city where he didn't live. Campbell, Galvin, DeZoglio, and others all face no primary challenges, and some have significant campaign resources. Galvin had stockpiled more than $2 million in his campaign account, while Campbell had $811,000 at the end of last month. Campbell also employs multiple staffers on her campaign who regularly dropped off nomination papers with local clerks this year. Galvin files signatures himself multiple times and in other instances relied on volunteers, according to review of local records. Other statewide officials, such as Governor Maura Healey, largely used campaign workers, Democratic Party staff, or volunteers, or their campaign mailed in nomination papers to get their signatures, records show. Galvin has faced criticism in the past after public employees in 2018 filed nomination papers on his behalf. An internal review that year found that 3 of 19 employees identified by the Globe as submitting documents for him likely did the campaign work during work hours. Both Galvin and Campbell declined interview requests for this story. The 4 public staffers in Campbell's office who dropped off signatures did so between March and May at towns stretching from Milton to Natick, records show. Campbell's office said the work was voluntary and conducted on employees' personal time. One of Campbell's top aides, communications director Molly McGlynn, submitted signatures at 3 town halls on May 1st, including before noon in Natick, when her timesheet showed she logged a 7.5-hour workday. McGlynn worked substantially more that day and was not on paid time when she dropped off the documents, according to Campbell's office, which described her as an exempt employee who is not required to work standard hours and does not need to take time off so long as 7.5 hours of work are completed in a day. Adelaide Pagano, an assistant attorney general in Campbell's Consumer Protection Division, filed election papers in Dedham on March 20th during what Campbell's office said was her lunchtime. Two other special assistants in the office submitted signatures on a day that records show they took personal or vacation time. At least two employees in Galvin's Boston office dropped off paperwork for the secretary, though each of them either used a vacation day, a personal day, or visited a city hall after 6 p.m., according to timesheets provided by Galvin's office. One of the employees, Calvin Brown, who works as an election specialist and also is a Chelsea city councilor, submitted nomination papers for the secretary in Melrose on March 18th, the same day he used 7.5 hours of sick time, record show. Brown did not respond to multiple emails and phone calls, and at least five staffers in registries of deeds, which fall under Galvin's supervision, also submitted signatures for him, the Globe found in its review. That includes two elected officials, Suffolk County Register of Deeds, Stephen Murphy, and Berkshire County Register of Deeds, Patsy Harris, who filed signatures in Boston and Pittsfield on workdays in March. Though in elected officials, as elected officials, they do not file hourly timesheets. Murphy did not respond to requests for comment. When contacted, Harris told a Globe reporter she would call back as soon as I clear my office. She did not respond to follow-up calls or messages. Tyler Carlton Kelly, who works at the Southern Essex Registry of Deeds and also serves on the Democratic State Committee, visited the Lynn and Salem City Halls at least three times in March and April to drop off nomination papers on Galvin's behalf, this according to public records. He said he was never asked by Galvin's campaign to drop off papers and took those days off. I was just willing to do it, Carlton Kelly said. This is something I just care about and enjoy doing. Dan Ehrman, a Northeastern University professor who focuses on politics and the law, said it's not surprising that people who work for elected leaders are also their political supporters. But he said the activities might be questionable in the eyes of the voting public. It's one of those things where the line between law and politics gets blurred, Ehrman said. An intern submitted signature papers at 2:51 p.m. on April 27th at Boston City Hall for DiZoglio, first-time state auditor. The intern's timesheet shows they worked 7.5 hours that day, but Michael Luong Tot, DiZoglio's general counsel, said the part-time college student erroneously logged hours for that day when they actually instead worked and staffed the auditor at an official event the day earlier. She has apologized for this error and mistake and will be retrained on proper timekeeping, Luong Tat said in a statement. He added that DiZoglio's office is also retraining its interns on ethics and political finance laws and the importance of preventing the appearance of potential conflict. Aides to state representatives and senators, too, have filed signatures for their bosses' campaigns. John Walz, the chief of staff of Mariano, the House's top Democrat, submitted paperwork twice in Quincy during workdays in March and once in Weymouth on April 6th. Anna Vivas, a Mariano spokesperson, declined to share Walsh's timesheet, but said he took personal time to volunteer for the speaker's political campaign, which is reflected in his timesheets and permitted under state law. The Speaker did not require John to do this as part of his position as a House employee, Vivas said. Aides to State Senators Paul Feeney of Foxborough, Mark Montigny of New Bedford, and Patrick O'Connor of Weymouth, as well as State Representative Jeff Turkle of Winthrop, also dropped off nomination papers in Weymouth, Canton, Dartmouth, Winthrop, and Revere, records show. All four lawmakers' offices said the aides were not on public time when they filed signatures. Greg Denton, O'Connor's chief of staff, said he believed he was using earned comp time and on my free time when he submitted signatures for his boss in Weymouth in March and April. If I did not think that, I would not have dropped them off, Denton said in a statement. O'Connor said his staff members work 60 to 65 hours a week, that they don't eat lunch, and in turn accumulated a tremendous amount of comp time. He also described the process of submitting signatures as an in-and-out one-minute thing. The papers will be hanging around the office, O'Connor said. It's just one of those things. If they are hanging around and there's Weymouth on the way, the aide will drop them off. That article again by Chris Van Buskirk. Thank God I found the second half of it. All right, what else do we have in today's Boston Globe? Let's take a peek for our next story. We'll go to the Nation's pages at this point. Under furious over costs, youths turn to housing crisis. They find a driving cause in issue, worries for future. It's an article by Troy Clausen of the New York Times News Service at Dateline, New York. On a liberal arts campus with an Irish dance troupe and a contemporary science fiction club, Angelo Mazza recently fell into a singularly niche pastime, reading up on archaic zoning laws. It would seem a curious obsession for a college sophomore, but Naza, who is 19, was born and raised in New York, one of the world's costliest cities. He's watched as a housing crunch on his hometown exploded into a full-blown crisis. So with a friend, Mazza formed a student-led organization last year that breaks down in-the-weeds zoning and policy debates for a youth audience. We're young, but we're getting older, said Mazza, a Fordham University student who lives with his Italian immigrant parents in Queens. It sounds weird coming from a young person, but the next generation is going to have to pay attention to housing. Generations of young people have taken up a cause and stood at the vanguard of movements for change. College students were pioneers of the Vietnam War protest movement. 16 and 17-year-olds rallied at congressional offices after a gunman's rampage at a Parkland, Florida high school. And people in their 20s fought fossil fuel companies anxious that climate change would derail their lives. If every group of young people has its driving cause, this one might be boiled down to six words. The rent is too damn high. That's the only thing I hear now, said Samantha Bravo, 21, who was raised in Sunset Park, Brooklyn, and worries that housing costs are at a breaking point for young New Yorkers starting their lives. Every single day, I think about it. Bravo was 11 when she started testifying at the city's rent guidelines board hearings, as her family routinely lacked heat and water and clashed with the landlord. is just so frustrating and disheartening. We're the culture of the city. We deserve to be here, she said. Older adults have traditionally been the face of grassroots housing campaigns and tenant groups. Today, young people who have never signed their own apartment leases are jumping into the movement in surprising ways. Teens are coding websites to help neighbors find affordable housing. College sophomores are joining picket lines to protest unaffordable off-campus housing. Students at Columbia University and the University of Texas at Austin started their own tenant unions. There's no large-scale youth housing campaign akin to the Sunrise Movement, the climate activist group, or March for Our Lives, which summoned students to Washington to rally for gun control legislation. But the pent-up frustration among the country's youngest residents appears destined to shape the politics of a generation. In this spring's Harvard Youth Poll, 4 in 10 young Americans agreed that housing costs are snowballing into a national emergency. No other issue, except for inflation, ranked as an urgent crisis for broad shares of 18 to 29-year-olds. They were born into or grew up during a housing crash, sometimes watching as their families lost homes to foreclosure amid the financial collapse of the 2000s. They spent months stuck inside the most dire global health crisis in a century, and then witnessed weather disasters force their friends into hotels and emergency shelters. Now they see a future in which they can barely afford a place to sleep. John Delavolpe, director of polling at Harvard University's Institute of Politics, regularly hosts small focus groups across the nation. Without fail, at least one young person shares a harrowing story. They're homeless or deeply afraid of becoming homeless. As many as two-thirds of Generation Z renters across the nation struggle to afford housing. This according to polls and surveys. Also from today's Nation's pages, we have this. As scammers get better, banks to adapt safeguards. Tellers now key parts of fraud prevention. This article by Tara Siegel-Bernard, again of the New York Times News Service, statelined out of Scarsdale, New York. Karen Batista and Angela Castaldo have spent a combined 47 years behind the teller counter at a Chase branch in Scarsdale, an affluent suburb just north of Manhattan. They know which customers just returned from vacation, whose children were recently married, and who just lost a beloved dog. Just before closing time on a cold February afternoon, one of their longtime customers, then 81 and recently widowed, walked up to Batista's station. The woman needed to transfer $9,000 into a new account. She slid her debit card into the reader on the counter, but when Batista searched for a new account under her name, nothing came up. What the customer shared next provided some clues. Before coming in, she said, she received a call from Chase. At least, that's what it said on her cell phone's caller ID. The caller asked if she had made three transfers for $1,000 each via Zelle, the bank's digital payment service, something she had never used. The caller then transferred the customer to a man who called himself Michael, and who said he would open a new account for her to safeguard her money from fraudsters. But she'd have to get into a branch to transfer $9,000 into that new account. After digesting the details, Batista asked for the new account number and plugged it into the bank system. A man's name appeared. "Hold on a second," Batista recalled, saying, "if you take this money out and put it, this money into this account, then that's it for your money. So I should hang up with him?" the customer asked. Batista didn't realize this Michael had been listening on the woman's cell phone the entire time. Many criminals in these schemes are known for coaching their victims through their cons. "Yes, hang up the phone," Batista said. She had prevented the customer from falling for a bank's impersonation scam. Castaldo, her co-worker, had also assisted another branch employee with a $22,000 save. Many others don't have the benefit of trusted tellers to stand between them and their scammer. And even when they do, many people still become embroiled in these schemes. In 2025, cybercrime losses of $21 billion were reported, up more than 25% from 2024, and nearly five times the $4.4 billion reported in 2020. This, according to the FBI's Internet Crime Complaint Center. Many more cybercrimes go unreported. The Scarsdale bankers and many of their colleagues at teller windows and call centers across the country have taken up new roles. They are often detectives, psychologists, and when everything goes right, even fraud-fighting heroes, saving customers from losing their hard-earned money to criminals. Financial institutions always dedicated substantial infrastructure to fighting fraud, but cybercrime has become so pervasive that many are increasing their investments or experimenting with new strategies. J.P. Morgan Chase, the nation's largest bank, is training staff to address the fraudsters' psychological tactics head on. Chase realized that the most effective way to fight back may be to better understand the emotional and psychological dynamics. So it hired Elizabeth Hupper, a behavioral scientist, roughly 2 years ago. Since then, she has been leading experiments with so-called scam interruption teams to develop strategies to assist call center staff and branch employees. These specialists swoop in when they determine that a criminal is stringing someone along, based, for example, on data and behaviors tracked behind the scenes or tells given inside a branch. Their jobs are often fraught. They may be the first to break the news that a customer's investment returns are entirely an illusion, or that a new girlfriend isn't who she seems. Many scammers, who are often trained in criminal syndicate compounds overseas, develop deep relationships with their victims, often over many months. Targets may be prodded into a heightened emotional state, which is often compared to being entranced under a spell. Huppert is trying to develop ways to put those spells in flux, as she said in a recent interview. She studied calls with customers to try to better understand why they're receptive to the scammer stories and learned that they are often conditioned to distrust the bank. The scam specialists are being trained to flip that script, largely by raising questions and casting doubt and finding ways to change the customer's behavior. Also, and now we turn to the world pages in a very interesting headline. Spain, enraptured, greets Pope Bad Bunny. Yes, again, Spain, enraptured, greets Pope Bad Bunny. A buoyant Leo draws throngs to mass message. An article that was written by Anthony Fayola of the Washington Post staff state line Madrid. This past weekend, icons of faith and pop culture have circled each other in the Spanish capital like celestial bodies drawn close by gravity. One, the first U.S.-born pope, a leader of 1.4 billion Catholics. The other, Bad Bunny, the Puerto Rican singer, whose gospel of reggaeton has racked up more than 123 billion streams on Spotify. Madrid, all of Spain, and the celebrity-obsessed press have pondered the possibility of a supernova encounter, with Bad Bunny having requested to meet the Holy Father, according to a person familiar with his interest. Either way, something special took shape on Pope Leo's first official trip to a major Catholic country in the West. The stoic Chicagoan, who began his papacy with the body language of an introvert, was displaying the makings of his own star turn. In Spain, which has grown widely secular in recent decades and is one of the world's most socially progressive nations, Leo drew an estimated 500,000 people Saturday night for a youth concert and prayer vigil, and 1.1 million for a sprawling open-air mass Sunday that brought parts of Madrid to a standstill. These were some of the biggest crowds of his 13-month papacy, 2 days into a 7-day trip. His totals far exceed the half million fans paying upward of $80 a pop for Bad Bunny's 10-night run of concerts in Madrid. At the start of his papacy and on his first foreign trip to Turkey and Lebanon last year, Leo was sometimes stiff and stilted, but the man emerging from the Popemobile in Spain, moving through the crowds in pristine white with a motive assurance, holding babies, hugging disabled people, blessing foreheads, seems transformed. On stage, Leo, speaking fluent Spanish, seems more affecting, more natural, sometimes stirring the faithful to tears. "He's found his stride," said Elise Ann Allen, a Vatican journalist and author of a biography of Leo, nodding and smiling as she watched him on stage Saturday evening. Leo, who's at 70 years old, has grown increasingly vocal in his opposition to the war in Iran, and his role as a foil to President Trump has elevated his global stature, but observers also see a pope who is more inspirational at ground level, with his speeches moving throngs in Africa this past April. Last month, Leo's first encyclical, centered on the morality of artificial intelligence, stirred global reflection, with disparate politicians, including Vice President J.D. Vance and Spain's liberal Prime Minister Pedro Sanchez, quoting his work. Popular acclaim does not come easily to all popes. During his 26 years as pontiff, much of it spanning the late 20th century, Pope John Paul II was seen by scholars to connect with the masses in an especially powerful and transformative way, and he is often credited with aiding the fall of communism. Francis, the first New World Pope, was endowed with, or suffered from, depending on the point of view, an excess of personality. Leo is beginning to show Francis' level of social engagement, combined with the balanced and thoughtful attitude of Paul VI, said Marco Politi, a Rome-based author of several books on the Vatican. "We'll see surprises in his papacy," as one Vatican Monsignor said, using the last name the Pope was born with. "Prevost has more in his storage room than he showed in the shop window." The artistic power of Bad Bunny's global megastar and ambassador of Hispanic youth culture is to mesmerize, to feel linked. The same can be said of the Pope, charged with inspiring the faithful. Leo, aboard the papal flight, noted that he would be competing for attention with Bad Bunny in Madrid. Leo said he hoped young people are looking for something more than a spiritual dimension in their lives. They realize there's an emptiness and a lack of sense of meaning. If they are confronted with the question, do they want to see Bad Bunny or do they want to see the Pope? I think many will see Bad Bunny, Leo said. But I think there will also be a few here to see the Pope. And that says something. Next, from today's Boston Globe and the World pages, we have this story under the daily briefing section. Zelensky insists Europe play key role in peace talks. Ukrainian President Vladimir Zelensky insisted Sunday that Europe must play a key role in any negotiations to end the war with Russia as he arrived for talks in London with key European allies. Ahead of the meeting hosted by British Prime Minister Keir Starmer, Zelensky said the talks will focus on further efforts to help Ukraine's war effort, including air defense. Europe must be part of the negotiations and must be strong, he said on X. Also present at the meeting at number 10 Downing Street are French President Emmanuel Macron and German Chancellor Friedrich Merz. The UK, France, and Germany, the so-called E3 group of Europe nations, have been prominent backers of Ukraine following Russia's full-scale invasion in February of 2022. The UK and France lead the Coalition of the Willing. That's an initiative to provide security guarantees for Ukraine as part of a peace process. The meeting comes after a Russian drone strike killed three people waiting at a bus stop in southeastern Ukraine. Also, this story from today's Globe under the briefing section of the World pages. 7.8 magnitude earthquake rattles the Philippines, Dateline Manila. A magnitude 7.8 earthquake centered at sea shook part of southern Philippines early Monday, causing damage in a key coastal city, knocking out power and sending 3-foot tsunami waves along nearby coasts, officials said. President Ferdinand Marcos Jr. asked people to immediately go to higher ground in the Philippines areas vulnerable to a tsunami, and Indonesian and Malaysian authorities also issued warnings to their coastal areas. There were no immediate reports of casualties. It was not clear if people were trapped or injured in the collapse of at least one small building in General Santos, a tuna processing city of 700,000 people in the south. The strongest earthquake to hit the Philippines this year was centered at sea about 8 miles southwest of General Santos and was caused by movement in the Cotabato Trench at a depth of 6 miles. This, according to Philippine Institute of Volcanology and Seismology. Also, from today's Boston Globe, we have this story from the Congo. Hazard pay in Congo is slim to none. Ebola health workers risk it all to stop the spread. This is Dateline Mangualu, Congo. It's an article by Justin Kabumba and Ope Odeteo. Dr. Richard Lukudu, the medical director of the Mangualu General Referral Hospital, has received barely any compensation for his work on the front lines of one of the Congo's deadliest Ebola virus outbreaks. Lokudu and several of his colleagues work all day at the hospital treating an influx of patients. Notifications of suspected cases come even late at night. I have not received my allowance, and what happened to others could happen to me as well, Lokudu said in an interview. Despite all the infection prevention and control measures we are implementing, we do not know what may happen. Health authorities believe the outbreak started in the bustling mining area of Mongbawulu in Ituri province there. Mining conditions conducive to virus spread in that region has emerged as the epicenter of the rare Bondibugyo type. The town attracts large numbers of laborers who work in large gold mines with muddy pools of gold deposits, narrow pits and caves. They live in low-income areas, including crowded camps, and have little access to health protocols. The conditions increase the possibility of transmitting the disease, which spreads through close contact with bodily fluids of the sick and deceased, such as sweat, blood, feces, and vomit. There also has been widespread skepticism regarding the disease, making the job of medical treatment more difficult for Lokudu and his colleagues, while some of the health workers and first responders have also died from the disease. It is one thing to be far away and hear statistics being reported, but what is happening on the ground is enormous, Lokudu said. People are sacrificing their rest and comfort for this cause. There should be recognition that they deserve compensation. These workers should receive their salaries regularly. The Congolese government did not respond to a request for comment. Minimal resources available. Congolese authorities have confirmed 452 cases, including 82 deaths. On Thursday, the Central African nation recorded 71 new cases in a day, which authorities said is a sign of active community transmission. The rare Bondibugyo type has no approved vaccines or treatment, so health workers have been targeting symptoms. The government said at least 5 people have recovered from Ebola since the outbreak was officially confirmed by the Congo's Ministry of Health on May 15th. The disease had a big head start, according to the World Health Organization, its director, Tedros Adhanom Ghebreyesus. Hospitals in the region could not test for the right type of Ebola that had begun spreading several weeks before confirmation. Health workers are handling the disease with minimal resources as agencies have been scrambling to bring aid into the region. Masks, gloves, boots, and medications were initially all in short supply. There has been an erosion of the health system, said Heather Kerr, country director of the International Rescue Committee in Congo. There has not been investment in the health system, and this has been going on for years. Tough conditions for health workers. During the first week, we did not even have time to go home and eat. The second week was the same. We only eat once a day, what amounts to breakfast in the evening, said Alice Bumshunga, a nurse at the Mongbawulu Hospital. Even with widespread skepticism and disregard for health protocols, many in the town are becoming aware of the outbreak's grave reality. Asero Jean had 5 children. to die from the disease within 2 weeks. When her daughter became ill, the family thought it was malaria, and neighbors advised them to avoid the hospital, saying anyone who went to the hospital would die immediately. This according to Jean, age

0: This broadcast service is provided by Valley iRadio. The material being read is the copyright property of the publications being read. Access to this program is solely for persons who cannot read the original printed version due to a visual impairment or other disability. By continuing to listen, you confirm that you have such a condition.
1: We receive the teams we have on site. We lack the means to travel into the field, like Kudu said. As a result, there are our alerts. We are unable to investigate. Also, from today's Boston Globe, we have these stories from the nation's pages under the daily briefing section. This police search for suspects in Ohio shooting that wounded 12 near street festival. Police had no suspects in custody Sunday after a weekend shooting near an Ohio street festival wounded 12 people and sent attendees scrambling for cover in a busy Toledo neighborhood. Toledo Deputy Police Chief Joe Heffernan said it appeared that at least two people fired weapons on Saturday near the Old West End Festival and were probably shooting at each other. Multiple videos posted to social media showed people running amid the sound of gunshots and emergency officials tending to others who appeared wounded. As the search for the shooters wore on, Lucas County prosecutor, Julia Bates vowed, "Justice will be swift and strong. Those who were frightened, traumatized, or harmed by this violence will remain at the forefront of our efforts. I've felt outraged before, but this is personal," Bates said in a statement. "This is my home. These are my friends and neighbors. It is not okay." Authorities say a search for the shooters was ongoing and had not identified any potential suspects. They urged festival goers to come forward with any photos or videos. As far as violence, this is over the top, right? Toledo Police Lieutenant Dan Gerken said. 12 people being shot. That's the most I've been to at a scene. I've been to a lot of scenes, but this is way over the top. Speaking of over the top, this story, 5 people injured in stabbings at New York City's Penn Station. 5 people were injured after a series of stabbings at New York's Penn Station on Sunday evening, and a suspect is in custody, authorities said. Paramedics responded at around 7 p.m. and found one victim with a serious injury, 2 with moderate injuries, and the rest with minor injuries, the city's fire department said in a statement. All were transported to Bellevue Hospital. The fire department said the suspect was in custody without elaborating. The stabbings occurred in one of the city's busiest transit hubs, on the eve of President Trump's planned attendance at Game 3 of the NBA Championship Series at Madison Square Garden, which sits directly above Penn Station. The presidential visit has already prompted heightened security measures around the arena and surrounding blocks, with the Secret Service, New York Police Department, and other agencies expected to have a substantial presence for the nationally televised event. Authorities did not immediately indicate whether the stabbing incident would affect security plans for Monday night's game, but the violence unfolded in an area where millions of commuters, tourists, and sports fans pass through each year. Penn Station is expected to be particularly crowded ahead of the first NBA Finals game at Madison Square Garden since 1999. Also,

0: from today's Boston Globe. We have this story under the business section from Talking Points. GE sees potential for more China deals after Trump's Xi meeting. GE Aerospace remains optimistic that it can secure more aircraft engine orders from China after President Trump and his Chinese counterpart Xi Jinping met in Beijing last month, and manufacturing partner Boeing Company came home with an initial batch of commitments. A Chinese proposal to purchase 200 Boeing jets was an important first step toward reopening sales in the country, GE Chief Executive Larry Culp said on Sunday. I think the foundation was laid. The door is open, Culp said. GE planned trip to the U.S. in September could lead to additional orders for Boeing and GE. GE continues to see strong demand for its aircraft engines and spare parts from airlines around the world, despite concerns about surging fuel prices denting demand for air travel. GE expects spare part demand to grow 40% in 2026 as airlines prepare for the expected rebound in demand when the U.S. war in Iran ends, Culp said. The lessons from the pandemic were things come back, they come back stronger, the executive said. Also, we have this from Talking Points. Fed's Barr warns of risks tied to looser Wall Street bank rules. Federal Reserve Governor Michael Barr criticized moves from regulators over the past year to relax the rule for U.S. leaders, saying the proposals considerably weaken bank regulation and supervision. I believe that recent steps by the Federal Reserve and other agencies will undermine the safety and soundness of banks and increase financial stability risk, Barr said on Saturday. Vulnerabilities that result from deregulation may not be apparent today, but they will result in problems that will build over the coming years and could threaten serious harm to the economy. Trump-era officials have made changes to loosen the rules for Wall Street lenders, including relaxing how much capital big banks must hold as a buffer against potential losses, narrowing the scope of supervision, and laying out a path for traditional lenders to better compete with private credit giants. That has resulted in a series of wins for the banking industry under Fed Vice Chair Supervisor Michelle Bowman, who took over the role a year ago. She was nominated to be the Fed's top bank cop after Barr resigned from that role in a bid to bypass a potential battle with President Trump over the position. Barr warned that weaker capital rules, liquidity requirements, and oversight can increase risks of bank stress. Also, from today's Boston Globe, we have this from the Talking Points section. Scary movie reboot tops Masters of the Universe. After 3 weeks of indie horror dominance at the box office, the slasher spoof Scary Movie topped ticket sales with $55 million over the weekend, according to studio estimates Sunday, easily besting the far from mighty Masters of the Universe. A new order has lately come to movie theaters, which have seen Gen Z ticket buyers flock to the horror hits Obsession and Back Rooms, both made by YouTubers turned filmmakers. Those movies have even outshone the Walt Disney Company, Star Wars, The Mandalorian, and Grogu. This weekend, comedy was the underdog champ. Though the genre has been all but left for dead in theaters, The sixth Scary Movie notched a franchise best $105.5 million global launch. Very interesting. Let's look at the globe for this Monday morning. And we hope you all have great weeks in the week ahead. Sunshine will be our friend today, the next few days, and then chance of thunderstorms later in the week. Temperatures will rise and humidity will as well as we move through the week, really bringing a real feel of summer to us on the weekend, which is far away at this point. But forecasters are saying Saturday and Sunday could be bright sunshine, kind of against the trend we've had lately, which will be nice to enjoy. So, like I said, have great weeks. Thank you for your ongoing support of the Talking Information Center. Hopefully we can continue to provide to you what you want and need as we move through the year. Talk again soon.
1: Hi, I'm Chris, and today we're reading 4 Eco-Friendly Ways to Keep Pests Out of Your Yard by Christina Nunez of the National Geographic. Nature-approved tips range from DIY repellent sprays to fans that blow blood-seeking mosquitoes off course. 1. Not in our garden. Deer and rabbits can make quick work of plants such as hostas and petunias. Physical barriers like fences are best to keep the browsers out of your garden, but most are also deterred by pest repellent sprays based on animal blood or raw eggs, for which DIY recipes can be found online. 2. Seedling protection. Aphids generally won't harm healthy, mature plants, and they're food for beneficial insects, but they can weaken young plants. Knock off aphids with your fingers or water, or spray them with insecticidal soap. 3. Marigolds, yes or no? Many gardeners swear by planting the brightly colored flowers as protective companions for tomato vines. Though the scientific backing for this idea is scant, one study found that French marigolds do help cut down on whiteflies, and marigolds certainly attract pollinators, so temper your expectations, but plant away. 4. Debugging the patio. Many mosquito repellents are based on natural ingredients. Oil of lemon eucalyptus is one that's effective, research suggests. Or try a cool way to deter bloodsuckers. Blow them off course with a fan. In a Consumer Reports test, a fan cut mosquito landings on those nearby by 45-65%. Airflow buffets the insects, which aren't strong flyers, and scatters the exhaled CO2 that lures mosquitoes to their victims. This has been 4 Eco-Friendly Ways to Keep Pests Out of Your Yard by Christina Nunez. I'm Chris, and I hope you have a great rest of your day.
2: Hi, I'm Linda. I'll be reading a magazine article from Woman's Day, February-March 2025 issue. Little Red Dress. Learn the story behind the iconic heart health symbol. Once upon a time in 2002, the National Heart, Lung, and Blood Institute, NHLBI, wanted to emphasize that heart disease wasn't just a man's disease. It's the number one killer of women. So it introduced the red dress as a reminder. This symbol became a mascot of sorts for the Heart Truth, a government-sponsored national education program aimed at raising awareness about heart disease in women. Focused on reaching women of all ages, the red dress, along with the color red in general, is now synonymous with heart health, and women all over the country garb themselves in scarlet each February in show of support and visibility. An annual red dress collection concert and fashion show kicks off Heart Month, presented in collaboration with the American Heart Association's AHA Go Red for Women program. Stay heart healthy. Maintaining or improving cardiovascular health is key to preventing heart disease, heart attack, and stroke. The AHA says the following key behaviors can help you achieve that goal. Eat a healthy, balanced diet. Exercise regularly. Quit smoking. Get good quality sleep. Maintain a healthy weight. Control cholesterol and manage blood sugar and blood pressure. Talk to your doctor about tweaks to help you lead a heart-healthy life. Did you know February 7th is National Wear Red Day, a.k.a. the perfect excuse to rock red as a show of support? Hi, I'm Linda. I'll be reading a magazine article from Woman's Day, Fall 2024 issue. Happily Ever After. We created this new page to jumpstart your joy with the help of strategies from the world's premier happy makers, featuring social scientist and Harvard professor, author C. Brooks, co-author of Build the Life You Want, The Art and Science of Getting Happier. The three macronutrients of happiness are enjoyment, satisfaction, and meaning. Enjoyment is something much deeper than pleasure. It takes the elements of pleasure and adds two crucial components, people and memory. Satisfaction is the joy of achieving something after a struggle. Meaning involves three parts: coherence, I know why I am alive, purpose, I have direction in life, and significance, my life matters. We should all aim to attain each macronutrient in balance and abundance. Of course, each individual will enter the equation at different levels. My advice is to focus on the macronutrients you lack at whatever stage of life you are in. Low on enjoyment, make it a habit to have a weekly dinner with a close friend. Low on satisfaction, think about your goals in life and start building habits to put yourself on a path to achieving those goals. Low on meaning, interrogate whether you lack coherence, purpose, or significance, and start working to find answers. Arthur C. Brooks has been studying happiness for 30 years and teaches courses on leadership and happiness at Harvard Business School.
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5: 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It is Monday, June 8th, 2026. And starting off our week, we have Gene in Maryland going to be bringing us the Springfield Republican. That will be followed by Martha with Westfield News. Tim will be along with the Daily Hampshire Gazette. Doug brings us news from Franklin County. That would be the Greenfield Recorder. Plus, as I like to tell you, we always have many more programs, articles, as well as more local newspapers. So thanks for tuning in and giving us a listen here at Valley Eye Radio. I'm going to turn it over now to Gene and to Marilyn.
6: Well, hello out there. Here we are on an 8th day of June, and AccuWeather says mostly sunny today, pleasant and less humid in the east. Pleasant near the New York border. Mainly clear tonight, very warm tomorrow with abundant sunshine. Wednesday, partial sunshine, very warm to the north. Thursday, periods of clouds and sun with a thunderstorm in spots in the afternoon. Humid near Springfield and the New York border. Friday, very warm and humid with intervals of clouds and sun. A couple of afternoon thunderstorms near Springfield and Hartford. An afternoon thunderstorm to the north and near the New York border. Saturday, hot and less humid with times of sun and clouds. So for today, we're expecting a mostly sunny day with a high of 80, a low of 52. Tonight should be mainly clear. Tomorrow, sunshine and very warm. High of 89, a low of 58. Well, 58's not too bad. Wednesday, partial sunshine. High of 82, a low of 66. Thursday.